0: All tears up as he pleads to a divided America. I don't know if you caught this. This was Jimmy Kimmel's show last night, and it was his last night guest hosting, Jelly Roll, the country western star, who is actually just a really sweet and really smart guy. And, you know, he had met Trump a year or so ago, went to the White House, shook his hand. He's a country western guy. Everybody assumed he was a right winger because country western, although Dolly Parton was a country western. But anyhow, he's been making jokes about Trump, and so MAGA's all pissed off at him. And he talked about how he liked watching that MFA fight or whatever it is that, you know, on the White House lawn, because he follows that sport. So anyhow, he says, just because I watched a fight on TV doesn't mean I support everything this administration does. Just like hosting Jimmy Kimmel's show doesn't mean I have all of Jimmy Kimmel's politics. Sure, I lean left on some things, but like most folks, I'm pretty down the middle. I'm a Christian, I'm a country music singer, I'm a farmer, I'm a bow hunter, and most of the things I eat, I prefer to get with a stick and a string. That's the truth. So he's, you know, he starts out by talking about how, you know, he's not the caricature on either the right or the left, which I think is true of most of us. I consider myself a Christian, for example. But then he goes into this, he started talking about his father and how his father basically, he says, my daddy told me it is never too late to do the right thing. So now I'm going to do the right thing because human dignity isn't Republican or Democratic. Compassion isn't left wing and mercy isn't right wing. Pain and healing knows no partisanship. Hurting hearts are more important than poll numbers, and there are no boundaries or borders for broken families. And he said, my father would have been disappointed had I done anything other than that. He's talking about shaking Trump's hand. And it just reminded me. I remember when my father died. My dad was a Republican his whole life, a Republican activist. He hated Franklin Roosevelt. My grandfather, his father, was a hardcore FDR Democrat. So I think my dad rebelled. But my dad was a good man and a decent person. And I loved my father. We had our conflicts, but the vast majority of our life, you know, outside of just literally a few months when I turned 16, he was always very supportive of me. And I remember when he was dying, we were at his home in Lansing. He died in his living room on a cot. It was hospice care, you know. And as he was dying, I was sitting there with my three brothers and a couple of our wives, and my mom was actually asleep when this happened. And I sat there with my hand on his shoulder, and I looked across him, and there on the wall, right on the opposite me, were his two favorite pictures that he had pinned up on the wall. One was George W. Bush on the USS Abraham Lincoln declaring mission accomplished in Iraq. And the other was me shaking hands with Pope John Paul II, because the Pope had invited me for a private audience. And Louise and I went over. And in fact, the Pope met with Louise, too, shook her hand, which we were told would never happen. And it just reminded me. And you know, my dad and I had completely different politics, literally to the day he died. But we always got along. We always loved each other. And the point that Jelly Roll made last night that really got me, he said, you know, he was talking about how his father and his father's brother, his uncle, his father was a Democrat and his uncle was a Republican. And they were both, you know, very, very outspoken about their political beliefs. And he once asked his dad, you know, how do you guys get along when you're so different politically? And his dad said, well, there's 100 things that we agree on. There's only a couple that we disagree on, which are the politics. You know, we love our families. We care about each other. You can go through the list. And it just resonated with me, and I wanted to share that with you. And if you haven't seen it, if you haven't seen that monologue, it's just, you know, 15 minutes. It's on YouTube. You can find it real easy. It's such a touching moment. You know, he teared up a couple of times. He didn't start sobbing, but he had tears running down his face as he was talking about his father. And his father died fairly recently, just I think in 2019, he said. My father died in 2006. It's a little more distant for me, 20 years ago. So anyway, there's that. The other story I want to share with you is that, you know, Donald Trump just got authorized to have a bank. What could possibly go wrong? Well, it gets even weirder. The bank, the federally authorized bank that Donald Trump is going to have that will allow him to issue crypto as a currency backed up by U.S. dollars, that bank is 49% owned by the spy chief for Abu Dhabi, for the United Arab Emirates. The spy chief himself, personally, he's a billionaire. He's got a, he oversees a $1.3 trillion empire. He gave Donald Trump $500 million that all went right into Donald Trump's pocket and was used to fund this thing in the beginning. And a $500 million investment in World Liberty Financial in exchange for a 49% stake in the company. I'm trying to wonder, I'm thinking, given all the Republican hysteria about Hunter Biden taking $1 million a year for 5 years from a gas company in Ukraine, Burisma, and how that was so corrupt, and Joe Biden should have been impeached for that. There was multiple impeachment resolutions that Republicans put forward because of what his son did. And by the way, that was back when he was vice president. They were so, you know, self-righteous about this. Oh, my God, the corruption. Look at that. He took $5 million. Here is a spy chief for a foreign country that has a mutual defense treaty with China, that does business with Russia, owning half of the 49% of the bank that the president of the United States started after he became president. I mean, what the hell is up with this? And why aren't we hearing more about, I mean, this is in the Wall Street Journal, right? Yesterday's Wall Street Journal. The Abu Dhabi royal, sometimes referred to as the spy sheikh, is a major shareholder backing a new U.S. bank the Trump family's cryptocurrency venture is preparing to launch. Sheikh Tahoon bin Zayed Al Nahyan and co-investors are behind an entity that owns the largest stake, 49% in the holding company, the World Liberty Financial Group, blah, blah, blah. The sheikh last year backed a $500 million investment into World Liberty Financial in exchange for 49%. Tahoon serves as the UAE's national security advisor and is brother to the country's president. Nepotism much? He oversees more than a $1.3 trillion empire funded by his personal fortune. Our president is for sale. Our country is for sale. And Donald Trump is sitting around changing the name of Lake Ontario. I mean, it's just so friggin' weird. And what's so astonishingly weird about it is that Republicans aren't objecting to this. Republicans aren't talking about the fact that about a quarter, maybe as much as a third of the entire national debt has been run up by one president, Donald Trump. That this guy was convicted of fraud. And the only reason he didn't go to jail is because he got elected president. Where's the GOP?
1: This is the Tom Hartman Program.
0: Where are these great moralists? Anyhow, that's my rant. What's on your mind? I'll pick up your calls after the break.

0: welcome back. And let's see here, Steve in Phoenix, Arizona. Hey, Steve, what's on your mind? How's the heat there?
1: Oh, Christ.
0: That bad, huh?
1: We were over in L.A. last week, and it was a little better over there, but, you know, try and be down by the beach and stuff. But it's insane. Yeah. I can't wait till we go back to Wisconsin in the late fall, in November, because we get a jump on fall and here. You know, by the time we come back, it's a little better. But,
0: wait a minute. You do the opposite of most people? You spend the summer in Arizona and the winters in Wisconsin?
1: No. We're here full-time.
0: Oh,
1: we're full-time. We've been here since 88. But we go over to L.A. once or twice in the summer for a week and back to Madison and Kenosha and Rosemont, Illinois for about a week in the November to get, you know.
0: Yeah, I understand that. You guys are getting really whacked. But that's not what you called about. What's on your mind?
1: No. Good rant what you just had there. Good topics. They're all perfect. I have a solution for Social Security with what Alex Lawson spoke about, but I'd like to add three quick little tidbits. Mm-hmm. Number one, I'm not really a country music fan, but the salutes tremendously to Dolly Parton. She's a wonderful person. Yeah. Number two, Les Moonves, back in the day, a while ago, he said, Donald Trump may not be good for the country, but he sure is for CBS.
0: Right.
1: Well, he was wrong on both parts.
0: Yeah.
1: Look where CBS is now and look where the country is.
0: Yeah, you're right.
1: Number
0: I wonder
1: three,
0: what Les thinks about, you know, the Oracle, you know, the Ellison family and the damage they're doing there. Okay, number three.
1: Oh, God. Number three, Donald Trump, pundits to Mary Trump, and salute to her. You and me, you and myself, we've been speaking about this for I don't know how long, Tom, that, you know, Trump is owned by Russia and Putin, and it's blatantly obvious with every decision he's made right across the board. And I'm really disheartened that the legacy networks, CBS, NBC, ABC, cannot do some reporting on this. And, you know, even the cable networks, MSNBC and CNN, because it's tragic.
0: Oh, they're afraid to even imply that he's owned by Putin. And you're right.
1: Yeah.
0: It's so obvious. I mean, it's just so obvious. And we know how he got owned. I mean, you know, yeah, there might be a PP tape or there might be, you know, something like that. But the Russian mafia laundered millions, maybe even billions of dollars through Trump real estate. I mean, that's how they stayed afloat. And both of his sons have just said so out loud, basically, you know.
1: Yeah. They said we get our money. Didn't Uday or Kusei say we got our money from Russia?
0: One of them said we don't need banks anymore. We get all our money from Russia. And the other one said we're getting massive investments or words to that effect from Russia. Yeah, absolutely. At different times, different circumstances. But, yeah, both of them have said that, both Uday and Kusei. And it's
1: all laid out there.
0: And where are the anti-communist Republicans? Where are the anti-fascist Republicans? I realize.
1: I don't know. They're in hiding, I guess. You know, it's just stunning.
0: Or they're embracing fascism. They're just.
1: They're maybe on the take, too, probably, you know.
0: I think that's the thing. That's the grand secret in the Republican Party is that if you get elected as a Republican, you will retire rich. And when you retire, when you leave office, you will have opportunities that will make you even richer. And that's why I think that's why so many of them are doing it. And I think it's why they don't last that long. Steve, I got to run, but thanks for the call. Spot on. It's 19 minutes past the hour. I'll be back with you in 60 seconds. Stay tuned.

0: Tired of news that protects the powerful? Get reporting with a backbone at the Commonwealth Report. News for the public, not the powerful. 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So former BBC reporter Greg Palast actually did the math. He got data from government sources, entirely government sources, federal and state, and found that voter suppression, people being ripped off the voting rolls or having their votes challenged in a way that prevents them from being counted, even though 100% of them were legal voters, prevented at least 3.5 million and arguably 4.2 million people from voting in the 2024 election. And looking at the math and looking at the states and looking at whose vote got suppressed, which was wildly, mostly black people, Palast concluded just explicitly that if not for the mass purge of voters of color, if not for the mass disqualification of provisional ballots, Harris would have won. The piece is Trump Lost, Vote Suppression Won, over at HartmanReport.com. Check it out. Past the hour. What's on your mind today? Lewis in Salisbury, North Carolina. Hey, Lewis, what's up?
1: Hey, man, I tell you, beautiful show always, man.
0: Thank you.
1: I love that last song. Jamie had something to do with that, didn't he?
0: Louise did that song, wrote that song. My wife.
1: Okay. Oh, that's awesome, man.
0: Yeah.
1: I didn't know. But look, what I'm calling about is that, you remember the last charade that Trump had with Canada, and all the others that at that particular time, and Canada kind of like reminded Trump and America that, you know, they supply electric to certain parts of the United States.
0: Yeah, there's like five states that get a good chunk of their electricity from Canada. I mean, Canada, if they really wanted, they could have us by the short hairs, you know?
1: Yeah. So what Trump is trying to do now, he's trying to poke the prime minister. He's trying to, hoping that he can get up under his skin that he just hit the likes before the election. Right.
0: Mm-hmm.
1: So I'm asking the prime minister, look, don't cut out the lights in the United States, because once we get a chance to vote, we're going to impeach him out of the United States.
0: Yeah.
1: So that's what I hope the prime minister don't fall into the trap, because all this is just an illusion anyway. Because I'm like you and Jamie and the rest of the viewers. I'm a Christian as well. And when you hear the truth, you can't help but say amen.
0: Yeah.
1: And that's why I listen to this guy on Keep the Flow 33. Mm. I love him, Tom. Mm. I tell you, and you guys, man, I pray that you guys continue on doing what you're doing for the people to inform, because knowledge is wisdom. And I thank you, man. I really do.
0: Thank you, Lewis. Thank you very, very much for your kind words and spot. And I agree with you on Canada. It's spot on. Thank you. Doug in Portland. Hey, Doug, what's on your mind today?
2: Hey, good morning, Tom. I appreciate being able to talk to you and your audience. I wanted to share two quick stories from my personal life, and I think they're pretty relevant to what you've been talking about. One is a neighbor of mine who's up the street, and we talk here and there, and he's a nice guy. His name is Slobodan, I think. I can never pronounce it. He's originally from Romania, and he is a citizen. He's been here like over 30 years. He's actually, like you, apparently, an electrical engineer.
0: Mm-hmm.
2: We were talking the other day at a neighborhood thing and about kids and cars in the neighborhood, and then the subject turned to politics, and his demeanor changed, and his look changed, and he said to me, America and Americans, you guys don't know what you're dealing with here.
0: Mm-hmm.
2: And, you know, he was clearly hearkening back to the old days in the Eastern Bloc, of just how ugly and how your rights can just erode. It was striking to me. The other personal thing I wanted to mention is that I've been married about 23 years to, we have a great relationship here in Portland, but about 40 years ago, my wife was married to an abusive man. And he was violent. He was a con man. He was lying. And she has PTSD from that. Absolutely. We talk about it periodically. I think I've got PTSD. I think our whole country is suffering from a version of trauma and PTSD from this administration and from all the shenanigans
0: which
2: you outlined in your rant.
0: Yeah, there's no doubt in my mind that Trump is an abuser. I don't mean that he necessarily beat his kids or his wives, but he's a psychological abuser. There's no doubt about that.
2: I feel abused, and I feel uplifted by your show and by your late night comics and other things that put it in perspective. But then, as you pointed out earlier, it can't get any crazier. I mean, that stuff about the bank. I mean, just the renaming the lake. I mean, this is crazy, and I feel traumatized by it all.
0: Yeah,
2: absolutely.
0: Welcome to the club, Doug. Welcome to the club.
2: Yeah,
0: Doug.
2: Well,
0: thanks for
2: the share. That's all.
0: Yeah, thanks for sharing the story. Those personal stories have a lot of impact. I appreciate the call. Thank you, John in River Forest, Illinois. John, thanks for listening to WCPT. What's up?
3: Hey, it's Jen. Sorry.
0: Oh, Jen, I'm sorry. Yeah, you're right.
3: Yeah, no, it's okay.
0: I just glanced.
3: I'm just loving everything that your audience has to say today, and I was kind of piggybacking off of an earlier caller. I need your water cooler help. I really do, because I have a very good friend who is convinced that Dearborn, Michigan is under siege. And, you know, there's like this agenda to take over all the American cities and put in Sharia law.
0: Oh,
3: and I don't even know where to start.
0: Well, you
3: I mean,
0: can start
3: he doesn't
0: by saying
3: even
0: it just,
3: trust Mondami.
0: It's just not even true. It's like,
3: I do. But he's like, no, I've seen it. I've seen the meetings and this and that. And
0: yeah.
3: I don't know where he's, you know,
0: there's crazy stuff on
3: watch
0: YouTube.
3: Fox,
0: yeah.
3: So.
0: Yeah. And on Fox.
3: Yeah.
0: Well, this is the thing. I mean, they're doubling and the Republicans are doubling and tripling down on hating Muslims and fearing Muslims, because you got a Muslim guy running for the United States Senate in Michigan. You know, El Said, Dr. El Said.
3: Right, and it scares him.
0: Yeah, and it scares a lot of people. I mean, that's what they have. You know, it's Willie Horton all over again. You know, and Willie Horton, who never called himself Willie, but hey, Willie sounds blacker than William, right? And or Bill.
3: Right.
0: And so I don't have any magic words for you, Jen. You might want to ask an AI program. what's the true backstory here? But yeah, it's a tough one. Jen, thank you for the call and good luck.
3: Thank you, Tom.
0: It's tough deprogramming these people. I mean, that's really what it is. You're talking about cult deprogramming.
3: I know. It's
0: thank
3: bad.
0: You, Jen. Thanks. 27 minutes past the hour. We'll be back.
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0: Defending America from the weapons of mass deception. I'll be right back with your calls on the other side of this break. Stay with us.

0: This is the Tom Hartman Program.
1: For the Tom Hartman Book Club today, we're reading from George Packer's new book, Our Man. It's the subtitle is Richard Holbrooke and the End of the American Century. This is from the prologue. Holbrooke? Yes, I knew him. I can't get his voice out of my head. I can hear it saying, "You haven't read that book? You really need to read it." Saying, "I feel, and I hope this doesn't sound too self-satisfied, that in a very difficult situation where nobody has the answer, I at least know what the overall questions and moving parts are." Saying, "Gotta go, Hillary's on the line." That voice, calm, nasal, a trace of older New York, a sing-song cadence when he was being playful, but always doing something to you, cajoling, flattering, bullying, seducing, needling, analyzing, one-upping you, applying continuous pressure like a strong underwater current, so that by the end of the conversation, even 2 minutes on the phone, you found yourself far out from where you'd started, unsure how you got there, and mysteriously exhausted. He was 6'1", but he seemed bigger. He had long, skinny limbs and a barrel chest and broad, square shoulder bones, on top of which sat his strangely small head, and encased within it the sleepless brain. His feet were so far from his trunk that as his body wore down and the blood stopped circulating properly, they swelled up and became marbled red and white like steak. He had special shoes made and carried extra socks in his leather attaché case, sweating through half a dozen pairs a day, stripping them off on long flights and draping them over his seat pocket in first class, or else cramming used socks next to the classified documents in his briefcase. He wrote a book about ending the war in Bosnia, the place in history that he always craved, though it was never enough, with his feet planted in a Brookstone Shiatsu foot massager. One morning, he showed up late for a meeting in the Secretary of State's suite at the Waldorf Astoria in his stocking feet, shirt untucked and fly half-zipped, padding around the room and picking grapes off a fruit basket, while Madeleine Albright's furious stare tracked his every move. During a video conference call from the UN mission in New York, his feet were propped up on a chair, while down in the White House Situation Room, their giant distortion completely filled the wall screen and so disrupted the meeting that President Clinton's National Security Advisor finally ordered a military aide to turn off the video feed. Holbrooke put his feet up everywhere, in the White House, on other people's desks and coffee tables, for relief and for advantage. Near the end, it seemed as if all his troubles were collecting in his feet. Atrial fibrillation, marital tension, thwarted ambition, conspiring colleagues, hundreds of thousands of air miles, corrupt foreign leaders, a war that would not yield to the relentless force of his will. But at the other extreme of his feet, the ice blue eyes were on perpetual alert. Their light told you that his intelligence was always awake and working. They captured nearly everything and gave almost nothing away. Like one-way mirrors, they looked outward, not inward. I never knew anyone quicker to size up a room, an adversary, a newspaper article, a set of variables in a complex situation, even his own imminent death. The ceaseless appraising told me of a manic spirit churning somewhere within the low voice and languid limbs. Once in the 1980s, he was walking down Madison Avenue when an acquaintance passed him and called out, "Hi, Dick." Holbrooke watched the man go by, then turned to his

Gelb, Holbrooke's friend of 45 years and recipient of multiple daily phone calls, would butt into a monologue and ask, "What's Obama like?" Holbrooke would give a brilliant analysis of the president. "How do you think you affect Obama?" Holbrooke had nothing to say. Where did it come from, that blind spot behind his eyes that masked his inner life? It was a great advantage over the rest of us because the propulsion from idea to action was never broken by self-scrutiny. It was also a great vulnerability, and finally, it was fatal. I can hear the voice saying, "It's your problem now, not mine." He loved speed. Franz Klammer's fearless downhill run for the gold in 1976 was a feat Holbrooke never finished admiring until you almost believed that he had been the one throwing himself into those dangerous turns at Innsbruck. He pedaled his bike straight into a swarming Saigon intersection while talking about the war to a terrified blonde journalist just arrived from Manhattan. He zipped through Paris traffic while lecturing his State Department boss on the status of the Vietnam peace talks. His Humvee careened down the dirt switchbacks of the Mount Ingmar Road above besieged Sarajevo, chased by the armored personnel carrier with his doomed colleagues. He loved mischief. It made him endless fun to be with and got him into unnecessary trouble. In 1967, he was standing outside Robert McNamara's office on the second floor of the Pentagon, a 26-year-old junior official hoping to catch the Secretary of Defense on his way in or out for no reason other than self-advancement. A famous colonel was waiting, too, a decorated paratrooper back from Vietnam, where Holbrooke had known him. Everything about the colonel was pressed and creased, his uniform shirt, his face, his pants carefully tucked into his boots and delicately bloused around his calves. He must have spent the whole morning on them. "That looks really beautiful," Holbrooke said, and he reached down and yanked a pants leg all the way out of its boot. The colonel started yelling. Holbrooke laughed. George Packer's book, Power Man.

0: You were promised something. Work hard, play by the rules, and you'd own a home, raise a family, and retire with dignity. That was the deal. It was called the American Dream. So what happened? Well, it didn't die. It was killed. And we know who did it, when they did it, and how they got away with it. Who killed the American Dream? The greatest political crime ever told. A new book by me, Tom Hartman. That's Who Killed the American Dream? The greatest political crime ever told. Human beings have a couple of unique characteristics. The first is that we can be very tender and loving and concerned and caring toward people we perceive as being our group, us. We can also be extraordinarily violent against people that we consider to be them, if we think of them or this other as a threat. Probably the classic example of this is Adolf Hitler convincing Germans that, you know, Jews were a threat to them and good Germans going along with the Holocaust. Well, this othering is built into our DNA. This is, you know, ancient stuff. And the Republican Party, since the time of Nixon, when he started, you know, picking up the white racist vote after Democrats laid it down in the 60s, Republicans have been using this to try to other minorities in America as a political strategy. And this is really deadly stuff. There's a whole op-ed about it over at HartmanReport.com. Is othering human nature's deadliest instinct? Check it out. Welcome back. 35 minutes past the hour. And what's on your mind today? Bill in Smoky Point, Washington. Hey, Bill, what's up?
1: Hey, you keep talking about something to call the conservatives.
0: Mm-hmm.
1: I refer to them as the repugnant ones.
0: Repugnant ones. Okay. That's a
1: it
0: good
1: even rock kind of rhymes with Republican.
0: Yeah, it does. There's people call them Rethuglicans. I'm offended whenever they talk about the Democrat Party, because there's no such thing as the Democrat Party. There's the Democratic Party. It was named by Thomas Jefferson, for goodness sakes. But it goes back to 1956 what was his name? The crazy senator said, don't ever say Democratic Party, always say Democrat Party with an emphasis on the rat. And the Republicans and Fox News have turned this into a religion, which is bizarre. But that's a good one, Bill. Thanks a lot for the call. Grant in Los Angeles. Hey, Grant, what's on your mind today?
2: Hi, Tom. A year before the 2007 housing crash, there's a YouTube video of Trump in 2006 saying that we were in a housing bubble and he

0: wanted a housing crash so he and his billionaire friends can buy up the real estate. And since then, interest rates were at zero for a decade or so. And then, of course, the wealthy and corporations have been buying up homes like crazy. And just today on CNBC, Jim Cramer, kind of out of the blue, said we're kind of set up for a 1987 style crash. And he's ex Goldman Sachs, and like all the Fed chairs are all ex Goldman Sachs, like Steve Mnuchin, who also bought a bank like Trump's. I think something's going on. So
1: I think
0: I'm not
1: so
0: sure if the
1: too.
0: hedge funds are dumping real estate or what, but.
1: There's a lot of stressors going on. We're in a recession. We've got a crazy guy in the White House. October seems to be the month when crashes happen.
0: Right.
1: I'm kind of holding my breath.
0: For him to say that, though, that's pretty, that's, he doesn't joke around like that. That's kind
1: No,
0: of,
1: he
0: they were
1: doesn't.
0: kind of shocked when he said it, but I thought that was kind of interesting.
1: And the thing that the one point that's really important to make about this that you just made, Grant, and it probably just slid right by most of the people listening, is most average people of normal means, people like you and me, assume that a recession or even a Great Depression style event is something that rich people wouldn't want because they could lose so much. And in fact, it is a buying opportunity for them. I used to be good friends with Gloria Swanson, the movie actress. She's been dead for a while, but back when Louise and I were running a community for abused kids, she was on our board and she helped us raise money. She was a vegetarian, and we were vegetarians, and that was a thing we had in common. And I used to visit her in New York City all the time. And she would tell me these wild stories about Joe Kennedy and how he ripped her off, and he was her lover for a while and managed her money and stole a bunch of it. And the point that she made was that some of the biggest fortunes in America were made during the Great Depression because it was a buying opportunity. She said Kennedy pulled everything out of the market about 2 weeks before the crash because he saw it coming. And his comment was that when a shoe shine boy started giving him stock advice, he knew it was time to get out. And then with all that money, he just bought it. Once the market hit bottom, he was buying like there was no tomorrow. And that accounts for an awful lot of the Kennedy fortune right now. And all the rich people were doing this because they had cash. The phrase back then was cash is king. And we saw the same thing in 87 when the crash happened during Reagan. That was the second largest crash since the Great Depression. Rich people, genuinely rich people, just love economic disasters because they can just buy, the big companies can buy up all the small businesses that are distressed. It wipes out entrepreneurs. The real estate barons can buy up single family homes and turn them into rentals. And it's just a marvelous opportunity. And so they actually, in some cases, even engineer these things. And it wouldn't surprise me at all if this October or actually, I think they'll probably, if Trump has any control over it at all, he'll try to do it after the election. But
0: All right.
1: I think we got
0: With
1: a rough
0: interest
1: time
0: rates
1: coming.
0: nearing seven, the last real estate reports have been lousy. And just like with John McCain, they couldn't hold it off until the election. I think it may start before then. But the last
1: I
0: few real
1: suspect
0: estate
1: you're right.
0: reports have been, it's like shutting down with interest rates nearing mortgages nearing 7%. So it's a race. We'll see what happens
1: And
0: first,
1: then
0: the crash or the
1: yesterday in Jackson Hole, Kevin Warsh saying that, we're going to probably have to raise interest rates because inflation does not seem to be abating, which is not a mystery. I
0: I
1: mean,
0: think
1: it's.
0: that signal that to all the big guys, okay, let's unload on everybody else so we can buy it lower, but we'll
1: That's
0: see.
1: exactly right. Grant, thanks for the call. Good
0: Thanks,
1: to hear
0: John.
1: from you.
0: Okay.
1: Appreciate it. Henry in Cicero, Illinois. Hey, Henry, what's on your mind today?
2: Hey, Tom. Thank you for everything you do, man. You're the best.
1: Thank you.
2: I'm wondering about the mail-in votes. I know the post office is supposed to share the information, but couldn't the states, I know it would have to go through their constitutions and everything, but change it where you could use FedEx or UPS, USPS? Yeah, I mean, UPS.
1: They wouldn't be able to afford it, Henry. I mean, FedEx is going to charge you $10 to deliver something to your house. The post office will do it for 50 cents. It would just be impractical economically. And FedEx and UPS are not set up to handle that kind of a volume. I mean, you're talking about millions of pieces of packages essentially. These would be pieces of mail, but from their point of view, would be packages that are suddenly flowing into the system. It's just not designed for that. The post office is.
2: That's amazing what he's done to the post office, though. It's a shame.
1: Oh, yeah. And Louis DeJoy, you know, tearing up 120 of these multi-million dollar high-speed sorting machines just before the 2024 election, I think it was. No, the 2020 election.
2: I don't know if anybody else came up with it, but I said no joy with DeJoy.
1: Yeah. There you go. Henry, thanks for the call.
2: Another quick thing.
1: Yeah, go ahead.
2: My great-great-grandfather came to Chicago in 1872 mm-hmm. from Prussia.
1: Mm-hmm.
2: And they were instrumental. He was a tailor, but they mm-hmm. told him, you know, they make suits on machines here. So they told him that you could do better as being a laborer. Well, they organized the laborers, and he's buried with the communists out here in Forest Home Cemetery.
1: Wow.
2: Yeah, I'm proud to be a socialist.
1: Yeah. You know, Chicago's been the hotbed of union activity since the mid-19th century. I mean, it's just huge.
2: I'm an IBEW Local 134 electrician for 45 years.
1: Oh, good on you. My one brother who's passed away, Stanley, was IBEW his whole life. And
2: I'm 65. I could never have retired without their help.
1: Yep, there you go. Go unions. I'm a union member. Both of my other brothers are union members. Well, they're both retired now, but they were. And, on we go. Henry, I got to move along, but thank you for the call.
2: Real quick, one thing. You know, I missed it. Thanks, Tom. You're welcome. Thank you. Bye.
1: Okay, thank you. Jimmy in Arkadelphia, Arkansas. Hey, Jimmy, what's on your mind today?
3: Oh, hello, Tom. Nice to talk to you again.
1: Thank you.
3: What I wanted to mention was the snap cuts that the Republicans and the Trump administration have done,
1: mm-hmm.
3: not only the amount of poor people get every month, but with the things that they can buy, like that they don't want them to get chips or anything like that or candy.
1: Yeah.
3: But it seems funny that they don't want them to get food that's too healthy. They don't want to give them extra money to buy organic food or kettle food or anything to make them really healthy, good seafood or good fresh fruit and vegetables. Canned food's okay to them, but no, fresh fruit and vegetables is not.
1: Yeah.
3: So that's kind of what I wanted to say.
1: And these guys claim to be super Christians, and they've never read Matthew 25 or the Sermon on the Mount. It is, where Jesus said, you know, feed the hungry people, right? That's your number one job. Jimmy, thank you. Well said. I appreciate the call. It is 44 and a half minutes past the hour. I'll be back with more of your calls in just a minute. Stay with us.
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1: Hey, it's the place where we dare to ask, is Walmart a person? And we dare to say, no, the Republicans on the Supreme Court lied to you about that one, too.

0: And welcome back, Ed, in Belfair, Washington. Hey, Ed, what's up?
1: Hey, thank you for taking my call, Tom.
0: Sure.
1: This is just to lighten up the mood a little bit. I know it's been been pretty rough here lately, but with that executive order change in Lake Ontario to Lake America, I think the handmaid, Stephen Miller, handed the big fella another executive order changing the U.S. of A. to the USSR because he misses it so much. But if I may add, Tom, can we please overturn the money laundering business of Citizens United, please?
0: Yeah. Oh, yeah. Yeah. This is the cancer on our political system.
1: It is.
0: Legalizing bribery.
1: Have a great weekend.
0: Pardon?
1: Yes. Legalizing bribery. It's money laundering.
0: Yeah. It truly is.
1: Have a great weekend.
0: Okay. Oh, thank you, Ed.
1: Thank you very much.
0: Thank
1: you for your voice.
0: Sure enough. And thanks for your kind words. Nice to hear from you. Steve in New Boston, Michigan. Hey, Steve, what's up?
2: Hello, Tom. Hey. Today's call is in regards to watching these ads, campaign ads on TV here in Michigan.
0: Mm-hmm.
2: We got a guy named Mike Rogers who's running for Senate against Abdul El-Sayed.
0: Right.
2: By the way, he won't debate Abdul. You know, we'd
0: of course
2: love
0: not.
2: To see him get on debate. But I'm watching one of his ads, Tom, and Mike is saying, elect me, and I'm going to lower the price of groceries. I'm going to lower the price of gas. I'm going to increase everyone's wages. I'm going to do away with property tax. Well, let's remind ourselves that since 2024, the Republican Party has been in complete control of our government, and they haven't done anything but the opposite of what this guy campaigns that he's saying he's going to do.
0: Yeah.
2: He's full of BS. He's not going to do any of those things.
0: Yeah. It's a chicken
2: in
0: every pot.
2: This out for the people here in Michigan. Yeah. So I'm calling this out for all the voters here in Michigan. Pay attention. This guy's not going to give you any of these things. Vote for Abdul.
0: Yeah.
2: He's going to help us. He's somebody who's on our side. But pay attention to these ads because these Republicans are nothing but a bunch of liars, con artists, you know, showmen. That's all they are.
0: And that's all they've been since the Reagan administration. You know, when Reagan promised us, oh, let's just give all this money to the rich people and it'll trickle down on you. And, you know, it's like, you know, they're peeing on you and telling you it's raining. I mean, it's just, it's, yeah. Steve, well said. Thank you very much.
2: You know, they say they're against woke, always against woke. Well, I'm for wake. Wake up, everybody. Wake up and smell the coffee. Come on. This is ridiculous.
0: Yeah.
2: We're smarter and we're better than this.
0: Steve, are the I got a question. You know, I grew up in Michigan. I'm kind of curious about this.
2: Yep.
0: What is the frequency of the ads that you're seeing on TV for Dr. El-Sayed versus Mike Rogers? Are you being overwhelmed by Rogers' ads, or are they competitive in terms of, you know, the number of them?
2: Yeah, basically what it is one will come on and the other one will come on right behind it. And either it'll be a positive ad for themselves or a negative ad against the other one.
0: Yeah.
2: Hey, I do got a question for you, though. You say your family is IBEW?
0: My brother Stanley.
2: You was that here in Michigan?
0: Yeah, Lansing.
2: My great uncle helped to organize IBEW Local 58.
0: Oh, really? I wonder if that was Stan's local. I don't know the number.
2: My dad was IBEW. Yeah, my dad was IBEW. His brother was.
0: Yeah.
2: Two of their uncles were.
0: I addressed their national convention about 10 years ago.
2: This is a union family.
0: Yeah, I addressed the IBEW national convention about 10 years ago. I gave the keynote speech. So it's a great union. It's just an absolutely great union. Steve, thanks a lot. Nice to hear from you. It's, what time is it? 49 minutes past the hour. We'll be back in 60 seconds.

0: Hey, thanks so much for sharing our program and for reaching out to our stations and sponsors and letting them know that you're listening. It really means a lot to us. You know, corporate raiders, when they acquire a company, basically strip it down. They take everything of value out of it, put it in their own pockets, leave just a husk of a company. I watched, Bain Capital do this with Clear Channel. In fact, they just ran it into bankruptcy, and they run off with all the cash. Well, that's what Donald Trump is doing to America right now. He's basically behaving like a corporate raider, taking, all the assets of this company and handing as many of them as possible off to billionaires and shutting down programs that benefit average working class people. This is, an all billionaire cabinet, or largely billionaire cabinet, with a billionaire president, and they're dancing to the tune of the billionaires. It shouldn't surprise us, I suppose, but there's a whole article about it over in my Daily Take titled Trump's Hostile Takeover of America, the Corporate Raiders' Final Heist, over at HartmanReport.com. Check it out. Jeff in East Brunswick, New Jersey. Hey, Jeff, what's on your mind today?
1: Hi, my mind is Trump's narcissism. Everything he's done is a reflective of a narcissist personality.
0: Agreed.
1: Including with his stop, with his staff, with other countries, Canada right now in particular. And I'm a little bit dismayed by the lack of Democrat psychological professors, professionals, and a lot of other people that can mirror in on the fact that when this election comes up and he loses, the amount of damage and the amount of harm he will cause the American people and anybody else around the country or the world because he didn't win.
0: Yeah.
1: He can't be seen as losing.
0: I'm really concerned about that too, Jeff. Although he'll blame the Republicans for it because he's not on the ticket. So it'll be a little softer, but I'm concerned that he or they are going to try to do something really radical and, basically pull a Putin,
1: Yes, definitely, because I don't think we're woke up to the fact that how dangerous he is.
0: Yeah.
1: We keep acting like he's still a CEO. We're not acting like he's the president of the country, representing all of us.
0: Yeah.
1: And it's really stunning that our methodology is basically said, well, let him do what he's doing, and not really pegging down the fact that what he's doing is sick.
0: Yeah.
1: It's mentally ill, and that needs to be brought out stronger and stronger if we're going to have any ability to neuter him the last 2 years of his presidency.
0: Well said. Completely agree. Jeff, thank you. Thank you. That was very well said. Dennis in Robeline, Louisiana. Hey, Dennis, what's up?
2: I'm doing good, man. Look, I just want to make 2 points. Point number one is this. When you take away the law and the principle of the law, you lose people and people lose faith.
0: Mm-hmm.
2: When you take all the money America has and start shoving around for your own benefit, man get power from it. So my attitude with Donald Trump is this. The man want a racial war. And the sad thing, I'm going to say another thing what the gentleman said. He's not getting out of office. It's going to be a bad thing here, man.
0: Yeah, yeah.
2: And all I can say for American people, they hadn't prayed since 9/11. It's like God won't even exist no more in America. And America won't pay the price for that.
0: Yeah.
2: And so it's just unfortunate, the thing that's going on. I just pray to God that some people come to these fences and realize what's going on. That's the point I'm going to make.
0: I'm with you, Dennis. I'm with you. Very well said. Thank you. Thank you. Love your accent, by the way. Gabrielle in Linwood, Washington. Hey, what's up?
3: Hi, Tom. Good morning. Yeah, people commenting on their term that they use for the Republican Party members.
0: Mm-hmm. Yeah.
3: I call them the red team. I had an incident where on Instagram I posted something about people with big fancy trucks must be privileged, and gosh, that I've never had so many comments, and a lot of people were very angry with me, calling me names, libtard, ugly, old, pathetic, stupid.
0: Sure.
3: And you know, when I look at those guys' pages, they are saying that they don't like to be called names. They're like, well, they call us Republicans and Repugs. And
0: I know. They're snowflakes.
3: Yeah, so I'm going with the neutral team.
0: I like
3: color,
0: that idea. I like that idea, Gabrielle. I like that.
3: That's, and it softens my heart. It does soften my heart. And I have a friend who's a Buddhist monk, and he says, you know, it's all about love, man. And so with Dolly Parton. So.
0: There you go. Gabrielle, brilliant. Thank you so much for sharing that.
3: Doing my best. Doing my best out here.
0: You sure are. Thank you. Rita in Missoula, Montana. Hey, Rita, what's on your mind today?
4: Good morning. I'm calling in response to the woman who from Michigan who called concerned about her friend and his fear about Sharia law. Remember that we have the First Amendment, and the fear we need to have right now is that any religion is using that as a litmus test. For example, the people that are trying to impose making America a Christian nation.
0: Right, Christian law, essentially.
4: First Amendment tells us exactly. The First Amendment lets us say, I can't do it. It's against my religion. It doesn't give them the right to say, you can't do that. It's against my religion. So as long as we don't vote for people that make religion a litmus test, I think we'll be okay.
0: Yeah, and nobody's going to impose Sharia law on anybody. So, yeah, well said. Rita, thank you very much. That was excellent.
4: Absolutely.
0: That was excellent. Thank you. Judy in Chicago. Judy, you got the last 30 seconds. You got a quick one?
5: Okay. Sure. It was a quote by Elon Musk. He said before the election in 2024, he said, we're going to purposely tank the economy to make it better.
0: Mm-hmm.
5: It's like, yeah, better for who, right? So like you were talking about how rich people, they buy up everything. But that's what they're, you know.
0: Yeah.
5: Everybody says every story, every quote.
0: There you go.
5: Yeah. So much at you.
0: Get ready, in other words. Judy, thank you. Spot on. And thank you for being with us today. And special thanks to Louise Hartman, Sean Taylor, Jamie Holly, Nigel Peacock, student advocate Patrick Hoyt, Geraldine Halbert, Ron Hartenbaum, Chase Capras, Nicholas Miller, Pat Sweeney, Jeremy Peterson, Connor Arroyo, Carna Verde, Josiah Wester, Martha Salinas, Mateo Robertson, Diane Russell, Ruben Michaels, all the fine people who work on this program and help bring it to you. Thank you for sharing the good word about our program with your friends and neighbors. And get out there, get active, have a wonderful weekend. Stay safe, be good. I'll catch up with you on Monday. Tag, you're it. See you Monday.
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0: Our book today in the Tom Hartman Book Club is Demagogue, The Life and Long Shadow of Joe McCarthy by Larry Tye. This is the preface. This is a book about America's love affair with bullies. Front and center is low-blow Joe McCarthy, one of the most reviled figures in U.S. history. It's not often that a man's name becomes an ism, in this case, a synonym for reckless accusation, guilt by association, fear-mongering, and political double-dealing. In the early 1950s, the senator from Wisconsin promised America a holy war against a communist, quote, conspiracy so immense and an infamy so black as to dwarf any previous such venture in the history of man, end quote. While the conspiracy and infamy claims were a stretch, the body count was measurable. A TV broadcaster, a government engineer, current and former U.S. senators, and incalculable others who committed suicide to escape McCarthy and his warriors. Hundreds more whose careers and reputations were crushed, and the hundreds of thousands he browbeat into a tongue-tied silence. His targets all learned the futility of taking on a tyrant who recognized no restraints and would do anything, anything to win. To those of you who say that you do not like the rough tactics, any farm boy can tell you there is no dainty way of clubbing the fangs off a rattler or killing a skunk. It has been a bare-knuckle job. It will continue as such. The farm-bred soldier-turned-senator delighted in telling audiences about his hunt for pinkos and reds. I am afraid that I will have to blame some of the roughness in fighting the enemy to my training in the Marine Corps. We weren't taught to wear lace panties and fight with lace hankies, end quote. But this is more than a biography of a single bully. A uniquely American strain of demagoguery has pulsed through the nation's veins from its founding days. Although Senator McCarthy's drastic tactics and ethical indifference make him such an extraordinary case, he was hardly an original. We owe much to a lineup of zealots and dodgers who preceded him. From Huey the Kingfish Long to Boston's rascal king, Mayor James Michael Curley, and Michigan's Jew-baiting radio preacher, Father Charles Coughlin, and he in turn became the exemplar for nearly all the bullies who followed. Alabama Governor George Wallace, Nation of Islam Minister Louis Farrakhan, Ku Klux Klan Grand Wizard David Duke, tapped the McCarthy model, appealing to their countrymen's simmering fears of imagined subversions, even as they tried to escape the label of McCarthyism. All had big plans and glorified visions in which they played the crowning roles. Now that we at least have access to the full sweep of the records of Joe McCarthy's transgressions, we can see that his rise and reign also go a long way to explaining the astonishing ascension of President Donald J. Trump. While some seek comfort in the belief that Trump's election was an aberration, the truth is that he is the latest of a bipartisan queue of fanatics and hate peddlers who have tapped into America's deepest insecurities. In lieu of solutions, demagogues point fingers. Attacked, they aim a wrecking ball at their assailants. When one charge against a manufactured enemy is exposed as hollow, they lob a fresh bombshell. If the news is bad, they blame the newsman. McCarthy was neither the first nor the last, but he is the archetype, and Trump owes much to McCarthy's playbook. That playbook is invariably the key. It transformed Joe McCarthy from a crank to one of the most menacing men in modern civilization. Armed with a similar blueprint, Donald Trump rose from sideshow to contender to commander-in-chief. Neither was sure of the formula in advance, bullies seldom are, but they can sense in their bones how to keep the pot simmering and know when they achieve a critical mass. Suddenly and shockingly, their scattershot bile is gaining traction and lacerating numerous noncombatants. Americans, or enough of them to matter, actually believed that McCarthy had the list that he claimed of 205 communists lurking in the State Department, and that Trump's Mexican wall would make the United States safe. Was it simply through endless, mind-numbing repetition that these fictions became facts? Candidate Trump boasted to supporters in 2016, "I could stand in the middle of Fifth Avenue and shoot somebody, and I wouldn't lose any voters." 62 years before, polling pioneer George Gallup penned a chillingly similar prediction about Joe McCarthy's minions. "Even if it were well known that McCarthy had killed 5 innocent children, they would probably go along with him." At the time when McCarthy drafted his poisonous script, few people knew the Wisconsin native's full story. America got its best look at the single-minded senator in his public and prodigiously publicized hearings when he targeted alleged Soviet info.
6: This is the Tom Hartman Program.
0: Our book today in the Tom Hartman Book Club is Demagogue, The Life and Long Shadow of Joe McCarthy by Larry Tighe. This is the preface. This is a book about America's love affair with bullies. Front and center is low-blow Joe McCarthy, one of the most reviled figures in U.S. history. It's not often that a man's name becomes an ism, in this case a synonym for reckless accusation, guilt by association, fear-mongering, and political double-dealing. In the early 1950s, the senator from Wisconsin promised America a holy war against a communist, quote, conspiracy so immense and an infamy so black as to dwarf any previous such venture in the history of man, end quote. While the conspiracy and infamy claims were a stretch, the body count was measurable. A TV broadcaster, a government engineer, current and former U.S. senators, and incalculable others who committed suicide to escape McCarthy and his warriors. Hundreds more whose careers and reputations were crushed, and the hundreds of thousands he browbeat into a tongue-tied silence. His targets all learned the futility of taking on a tyrant who recognized no restraints and would do anything, anything to win. To those of you who say that you do not like the rough tactics, any farm boy can tell you there is no dainty way of clubbing the fangs off a rattler or killing a skunk. It has been a bare-knuckle job. It will continue as such. The farm-bred soldier-turned-senator delighted in telling audiences about his hunt for pinkos and reds. I am afraid that I will have to blame some of the roughness in fighting the enemy to my training in the Marine Corps. We weren't taught to wear lace panties and fight with lace hankies, end quote. But this is more than a biography of a single bully. A uniquely American strain of demagoguery has pulsed through the nation's veins from its founding days. Although Senator McCarthy's drastic tactics and ethical indifference make him such an extraordinary case, he was hardly an original. We owe much to a lineup of zealots and dodgers who preceded him, from Huey the Kingfish Long to Boston's rascal king, Mayor James Michael Curley, and Michigan's Jew-baiting radio preacher, Father Charles Coughlin. And he, in turn, became the exemplar for nearly all the bullies who followed. Alabama Governor George Wallace, Nation of Islam Minister Louis Farrakhan, Ku Klux Klan Grand Wizard David Duke, all of them tapped the McCarthy model, appealing to their countrymen's simmering fears of imagined subversions, even as they tried to escape the label of McCarthyism. All had big plans and glorified visions in which they played the crowning roles. Now that we at least have access to the full sweep of the records of Joe McCarthy's transgressions, we can see that his rise and reign also go a long way to explaining the astonishing ascension of President Donald J. Trump. While some seek comfort in the belief that Trump's election was an aberration, the truth is that he is the latest of a bipartisan queue of fanatics and hate peddlers who have tapped into America's deepest insecurities. In lieu of solutions, demagogues point fingers. Attacked, they aim a wrecking ball at their assailants. When one charge against a manufactured enemy is exposed as hollow, they lob a fresh bombshell. If the news is bad, they blame the newsman. McCarthy was neither the first nor the last, but he is the archetype, and Trump owes much to McCarthy's playbook. That playbook is invariably the key. It transformed Joe McCarthy from a crank to one of the most menacing men in modern civilization. Armed with a similar blueprint, Donald Trump rose from sideshow to contender to commander-in-chief. Neither was sure of the formula in advance, bullies seldom are, but they can sense in their bones how to keep the pot simmering and know when they achieve a critical mass. Suddenly and shockingly, their scattershot bile is gaining traction and lacerating numerous non-combatants. Americans, or enough of them to matter, actually believed that McCarthy had the list that he claimed of 205 communists lurking in the State Department, and that Trump's Mexican wall would make the United States safe. Was it simply through endless, mind-numbing repetition that these fictions became facts? Candidate Trump boasted to supporters in 2016, "I could stand in the middle of Fifth Avenue and shoot somebody, and I wouldn't lose any voters." 62 years before, polling pioneer George Gallup penned a chillingly similar prediction about Joe McCarthy's minions. "Even if it were well known that McCarthy had killed 5 innocent children, they would probably go along with him." At the time when McCarthy drafted his poisonous script, few people knew the Wisconsin native's full story. America got its best look at the single-minded senator in his public and prodigiously publicized hearings when he targeted alleged Soviet infiltration of the Foreign Service, the Voice of America, and, in a step too far, the mighty U.S. military. Have you no sense of decency, sir, at long last? The Army's special counsel famously asked him on live television in the spring of 1954, echoing what much of the nation was thinking by then. The book Demagogue, The Life and Long Shadow of Joe McCarthy by Larry Tye.

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1: Hey, happy Friday, TGIF, Shabbat Shalom, Jumah Mubarak, whatever it is for you. It's the end of the week here, our last day of the week, and the beginning of the weekend, anything goes weekend. Lots to talk about today. Let me start over again. Put the CEOs in handcuffs. Trump is arresting the wrong people. We'll talk about that in just a moment. Also, don't let the word socialism scare you. Progressives just want a country that works for everyone. We'll talk about that. And the FDA has approved that COVID vaccine that I was ranting about a couple of days ago. Problem is that because Kennedy tried to pack the vaccine advisory board with right-wing anti-vaccine cranks, there's a good chance your insurance company won't pay for it. And there is no guidance as to who can get it and under what circumstances. So it's getting weird. I'll give you the details on that in a few minutes. In our second hour, Alex Lawson is going to drop by, the president of Social Security Works. The Social Security Trust Fund is running out. Let's talk real solutions. Oh, and by the way, baby boomers didn't steal the money. And also in the second hour of our program, why is Whiskey Pete Hegseth building a Pentagon troll army? I thought having the government produce propaganda was against the law. And also, supersonic jets are almost here, 3.5 hours from New York to London. This is going to be interesting. In our third hour, are we all Jelly Roll today? I don't know if you caught Jelly Roll last night on Jimmy Kimmel's show, but it's on YouTube, the monologue. It's really worth watching. We'll talk about that. And also, is anybody else concerned that Trump is starting a crypto bank that is 49% owned by the Abu Dhabi Sheikh, known as the Spy Sheikh, who's in charge of their intelligence services? And this is a country with, you know, treaties with China? We'll get to that in the third hour. But my daily take today, over at HartmanReport.com, is titled, Put the CEOs in handcuffs. Trump's ICE is arresting the wrong people. And there's a simple solution to our so-called illegal immigration problem. And Ronald Reagan came up with this solution. Now, I have a long history of not praising Ronald Reagan. But he was right about this. And I never thought I'd say those words. And Sean is looking shocked. I'll get to that in just a moment. But, you know, what's happening is that right now there's this growing movement in America to defund and shut down ICE and fire and prosecute their brutal and murderous thugs and close their concentration camps. Fox News found 59% of voters right across the political spectrum, it didn't pretty much matter by party, who say ICE is too aggressive. Nearly two-thirds of voters told Marist the agency has gone too far, and support for abolishing ICE has doubled since 2018. And, you know, most people in that movement, in that, you know, end ICE, defund ICE, shut down ICE, close the concentration camps, most people in that movement point to the brutality and the barbarity of their actions. But I would make the case that there's an even stronger argument for shutting down ICE, and that is that they're simply not needed. Now, follow along with me. This, you know, requires a little bit of thought, but it makes a whole lot of sense. And Mitt Romney and Ronald Reagan agree with me. Right now, we've got, like, farmers in Maine who are freaking out because they were just notified that ICE is flying drones over their fields looking for brown-skinned people. In Connecticut, these masked, bloodthirsty goons are dragging people off in front of their children at school bus stops, at least 25 people in a single day. But have you heard of even one rich white employer of undocumented people going to jail or being arrested by ICE or being thrown in those concentration camps? Even one. And yet, that's what the law authorizes. So why aren't they being arrested? Well, because this is not about stopping illegal immigration. The simple fact of the matter is that people come to this country, by and large, you know, some people come to this country actually fleeing horrors, right? And we have immigration laws and we have asylum laws that should protect them. Trump is refusing to enforce those laws. Miller and you know, these goons are refusing to enforce those laws. But they're there. But most people come here looking for economic opportunity. They're looking, you know, to make enough money to send back home, or to just become a citizen and raise their families here in the land of promise, right? The American dream. So if you don't want people coming into this country, now, this whole argument, by the way, is predicated on kind of that assumption or a variation of it, which itself can be challenged. I think we do need immigration. And in fact, immigration has always been a positive thing for America. But, you know, you want rational immigration. You want controlled and regulated immigration. And so how do you do that? Well, it's very simple. You simply tell employers, if you hire somebody who is here without documentation, you go to jail. It's just that simple. But the reality is that Stephen Miller and Donald Trump don't care. This is not about illegal immigration, you know, in their minds. What this is really all about is gleeful entertainment. They're just having great fun slapping around and killing black people and brown people. I mean, you want proof that they don't care? Trump hired undocumented workers repeatedly. He hired a bunch of Polish undocumented workers to work on Trump Tower, and then when they wanted to get paid, he phoned them in and had them deported back to Poland. He routinely hires, or has hired, as Fortune magazine noted, Fortune magazine said, quote, Trump himself has been accused of employing unauthorized workers at his hotels, his golf courses, and his other businesses. So how do you deal with this? Well, the rest of the world is far more rational about this. I have lived and worked in two different countries outside the United States. I lived in one of them. I worked in both of them, where I had to get a work permit and a visa in order to get a paycheck in those countries. Germany and Australia were the two countries. And my employers were the ones who were saying, you got to do this. It wasn't, you know, like the government of Australia or the government of Germany, you know, their police tracked me down or anything. It was the employers, the speaking tour that I did in Australia and the year that I lived in Germany and worked for a nonprofit. My employers said to me, you have to fill out these forms and get this permit, because if you don't, I will be hit with a huge fine and I could go to jail. Republicans love undocumented workers, actually, because they can't report wage theft. They can't complain about dangerous working conditions. They can't sign up for a union. They're easily abused and exploited. And generally, their labor is cheaper than citizens. But there's an amazing history here. Ronald Reagan, in 1986, prior to 1986, it wasn't illegal to hire people who were not here, who are here without documentation. But in 86, Reagan signed this law, Immigration Reform and Control Act of 86. And in his signing statement, he said, the employer sanctions program is the keystone and major element. It will remove the incentive for illegal immigration by eliminating the job opportunities which draw aliens here. This is the same thing that Mitt Romney ran on in 2012. He said, if we just threaten the employers, there won't be job opportunities. And if there's not job opportunities, then people won't come. And that's not what they're doing. I mean, you know, this is just so simple. It's so straightforward. We need to do two things. And as Adam Serwer pointed out in The Atlantic in 2018, the cruelty is the point. This is all about performance. All you have to do is look at the DHS press releases, the mug shots and their montages, Trump's gleeful all-cap posts on his Nazi-infested social media site. And tragic. I mean, it's a show that's being put on for the racists among us. It's a show being put on for the white supremacists. That's what they're doing. They're not seriously trying to deal with immigration. They're trying to make America white again, basically. And tragically, the entire world is watching with horror. We need comprehensive immigration reform, and we need to start prosecuting employers. It's pretty straightforward stuff. Texas Democrat Veronica Escobar has this Dignity Act. Republican Senator James Lankford authored a piece of legislation that had bipartisan support. And Trump said that he wanted it killed when he was running for president in 2024 because he doesn't want to have a reasonable and rational immigration system. He wanted to be able to go after black and brown people just so he could get the racist vote, which is what he's doing. So it's time to end ICE. and go back to sanity and do what Mitt Romney and Ronald Reagan have been begging us to do forever. And Reagan actually was enforcing that law, by the way, throughout the 80s. It collapsed. The collapse of we stopped enforcing that law in the middle of the George Herbert Walker Bush administration, when the big ag people started coming in and saying, "No, wait a minute, we need cheap labor." We'll be right back.
0: This is the Tom Hartman Program.
1: Talk media for the sane among us. I'll be right back with you.

0: and welcome back. Frank in Thompson Falls, Montana. Hey, Frank, what's on your mind today?
1: Well, a gentleman called a couple weeks ago,
0: Frank,
1: and said that he liked them.
0: Yeah, you're on the air.
1: Hello. Yeah, a gentleman called a couple weeks ago and said he was satisfied with the medical system in the United States, and I've got an example of why we should go to socialized medicine.
0: Okay.
1: I tried for 4 years to get both my knees done, and I was denied by 4 separate surgeons because I was on pain medication, and I finally found a surgeon that would operate on me. He did one knee 2 months ago, and I'm going in Monday to have the other one done. But it shouldn't take 4 years for a person to get his knees done when there was nothing wrong with the person except for I was in a major motorcycle wreck in 04. I've dealt with this for 26 years, mm-hmm. and I'm on pain medication because I have a migraine all day, every day.
0: Ouch. Yeah.
1: Yeah.
0: Yeah, that's kind of two issues. The way that we deal with pain in this country is crazy. There's all this hysteria
1: right.
0: around addiction, so you're addicted. I mean, you know, if you're in lifelong pain, if the medication helps you, you take it for the rest of your life. I mean, it's just not. Or
1: right.
0: if somebody's old and dying, I mean, you know, what's the big deal? They were afraid to give pain medication to my dad as he was dying. It was nuts.
1: Right, and I've tried all alternatives. I lived with a naturopath, and I've done everything from acupuncture to reflexology to all different kinds of things. And it's just like I told him, I said, there's no way. They said the only way they would operate on me is if I was off the medication totally
0: yeah.
1: for 6 months.
0: Yeah, no, which means you'd be in insane pain. Yeah, no, this is
1: right.
0: nuts. Our system is so badly broken. Good point, Frank. Thank you very much for calling and making it. Tom in Media, Pennsylvania. Hey, Tom, what's up?
2: Yeah, I totally agree with you, and I've been pushing for this for 10 years to go after the employers.
0: Yeah. It's the law, by the way, Tom.
2: Yeah. Yeah, but I think that, you know, we need to be smart about it. We need to start a pilot program in the construction and the transportation industry. I mean, these are all good middle-class jobs.
0: We've already got that program. It's called E-Verify.
2: Yeah,
0: it's just that it's not mandatory.
2: A lot of weaknesses in- Yeah, I think there's a lot of weaknesses in that. I think that could be strengthened.
0: I would
2: support strengthening it. Yeah, strengthening that up. There are some weaknesses. If you're going to go after people, you have to make sure that they can't say, well, the E-Verify system wasn't right. But strengthen that up and go after them economically.
0: Mm-hmm.
2: And
0: that's the only thing these
2: years.
0: Rich guys respond to is the yeah. possibility of losing their money or going to jail. I mean, you know, it's and both are options on the table, by the way, under the 1986 law.
2: I understand.
0: Reagan had, you know, on average during the years after 86, while he was still president, it was around 10,000 employer audits mm-hmm. a year. And
2: yeah.
0: by the middle of the first Bush administration, George Herbert Walker Bush, it was down to like 100.
2: Yeah.
0: And now it's not.
2: Yeah.
0: Now there have been none. Basically, under Trump.
2: Yeah, and I understand that. I think that it's been so far now, it's not just rich moguls. Unfortunately, in the transportation industry, I know a lot of good contractors. They have no recourse but to hire, to compete. And I think that if you make it fair across the board, say, give them 2 years so they can have apprenticeships and all.
0: Right.
2: And, but just do it in construction and transportation to start. Because if you do it in every industry, there are going to be huge shortages. But
0: yeah.
2: construction and transportation, hey, let's do it.
0: Yeah, good point. Tom, thank you. It is 20 minutes and a half past the hour. I'll be back with more of the news of the day and your calls in just a minute. Stay with us.

0: The Commonwealth Report is journalism that works for you, not corporations, not billionaires. 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Twice a day, we break down what matters to your life. 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Stay informed, stay empowered. It's the great revenge. Trump's Orwellian America is taking shape. The key to it was this insane executive order titled Ending the Weaponization of the Federal Government. And basically what it does is it sets up the weaponization of the federal government. It proclaims that the Biden administration was, you know, using the Justice Department to go after Trump people and Republicans. And it does it in a way that basically rationalizes they're doing the same thing. This is a absolute danger to our republic, this executive order and Trump's assertions around it. And you can read all about it. There's a whole op-ed about it titled The Great Revenge, Trump's Orwellian America Takes Shape, over at HartmanReport.com. Get ready for the investigations, the arrests, and the show trials. HartmanReport.com. Check it out.
1: They raid the fields.

0: take the cuffs that way.
1: There you go. 24 minutes past the hour. Don't let the word socialism scare you. This is a great piece by Chuck Collins. Chuck Collins has been on this program a number of times, a very wealthy guy who has been preaching, you know, it's time to tax the rich for a long, long time. And he says this debate over capitalism versus socialism is like a caricature of Monopoly Man versus Karl Marx, you know, or the Marx monster. He says across the planet, there are countless flavors of capitalism. They've got it in China now, or socialism. You know, it's, well, you know, our police departments, our fire departments are socialist. Our entire military healthcare system is socialist. It's like England. You know, it's actually owned by the government. The doctors work for the government. That's pure socialism. You know, Fox News existed in the 1950s, he writes. They would have been accusing Dwight Eisenhower of being a socialist because he maintained a 90% top income tax rate on the rich throughout his entire 8 years. The Republican president, Dwight Eisenhower, 90% top income tax rate on the rich, 50% top income tax rate on corporations. And what did it do? It built the damn middle class. I mean, it's just that straightforward. And Dwight Eisenhower, during Dwight Eisenhower's presidency, that was when my mom went to college at Michigan State University and paid her way through a four-year degree, graduated magna cum laude, by propping airplanes in the local airport and being a lifeguard up in Charlevoix. And there's just a summer job, you know, a summer kind of minimum wage job you could put yourself through college during Dwight Eisenhower's presidency. And he built houses like crazy. He sent millions of young men to college for free. In fact, we paid my dad and Louise's dad, my wife's dad, both went to college on the GI Bill. And what we found was that we made $7. Our nation made $7 in additional tax revenue over the course of the lifetime of the people who went through the GI Bill. For every $1 it cost us, it was a massive investment. This is why every other democracy in the world has free college or very, very cheap college. And in many cases, like in Denmark or in Germany, they'll pay you to go to college. And these countries have higher rates of social mobility. They, you know, it's easier to get into the middle class or get from the middle class to the upper middle class. They have strong Sweden, you know, one of the more socialist countries in the world. People say, oh, it's getting more conservative. Yeah, right. Look at the actual policies. They have a higher rate of entrepreneurship than the United States. Why? Because they don't allow monopolies. Used to be, you know, when Reagan was... Our book today is How to Get Rid of a President by David Preece. And this is from the chapter Rejected by the Party, starting on page 12, kind of mid-chapter. Presidents need not be thrown out at the polls on election day to find themselves dislodged from the White House. History shows us that a chief executive's own political allies can remove that incumbent when they perceive him as unpopular or unfit. Refusing to nominate a president for a second term, or better yet, getting the incumbent to realize that he should walk away before it becomes an embarrassing vote at the convention, does bring the party significant pain. But many politicians have calculated that discarding their own party's toxic president by internal action is better than waiting for the voters to do it. This dynamic remained absent for the first half century or so of American politics. George Washington, who didn't represent any formal

He had no choice. Like Harrison, he died in office. The others, by staying alive through their four-year terms, could have carried their party's banners again on Election Day. Not one did, as national agonizing over slavery and other tensions within each of the major parties made it difficult for any president to build and sustain a governing coalition. Of those five chief executives, only James Polk left with a solid reputation and a ledger of successes. He'd told Democrats upon his nomination in 1844, "I shall enter upon the discharge of the high and solemn duties of the office with the settled purpose of not being a candidate for re-election." And he stayed true to his word. It was just as well. Only 3 months after what would have been his second inauguration, he died at the age of 53. The three presidents who followed Polk, the forgettable series of Millard Fillmore, Franklin Pierce, and James Buchanan, shared three characteristics. First, historians routinely rank them among the nation's worst presidents. Second, and related to that, they took no responsibility for resolving the national moral failure of slavery. And third, no matter how they had attained office, they, like future presidents Chester Arthur and Lyndon Johnson, found themselves spurned by their own parties. The Whigs had learned in 1840 that a celebrity candidate seemed to have an easier route into the White House than a party regular. So in 1848, they nominated General Zachary Taylor, a recent hero of battlefields in the Mexican-American War. Despite his lack of solid political principles or any apparent passion for the job, just 2 years earlier he'd said with apparent sincerity, "I am not and never shall be an aspirant for that honor," Taylor won the election over Democratic candidate Cass. In July 1850, he became the second straight Whig general to president who couldn't make it to the next election alive. Vice President Millard Fillmore took his place. Fillmore had risen to prominence in New York's anti-Mason party, dedicated to exposing and opposing Freemason fraternal organizations, but switch allegiance to the Whigs in the 1830s. In the first year and a half of the administration, inter-party rivals had manipulated Taylor better than Fillmore did, leaving him little to do but preside over the Senate and stew over his fate in a useless job. But as president, he was prepared to avenge perceived slights. Ahead of their expected dismissal, all the cabinet members whom Fillard had inherited from Taylor offered their resignations, which were quickly accepted by the new president. He asked them to remain in place for 1 month. They agreed to stay for 1 week. Fillmore would proceed to fire more previous political appointees than any of his successors had. More than half of those at the State Department, for example, had to find new jobs. The biggest development during Fillmore's presidency was the Compromise of 1850. This set of bills admitted California to the Union as a free state, allowed the organization of the Utah and New Mexico territories without reference to slavery, resolved both the Texas state boundary and the Lone Star state's remaining debt, abolished the slave trade in the District of Columbia, and reaffirmed the fugitive slave law that required the returning of slaves escaped across state lines. Fillmore signed each bill, believing this package of measures had fixed what he considered an annoying issue that kept getting in the way of his other priorities. The compromise bills delayed a war between the states, but at a cost. They not only perpetuated slavery, but split the Whigs further apart, as most Northerners refused to abide by the fugitive slave law. Congressional elections in November 1850 increased the Democratic opposition's majorities in both the House and the Senate. The rest of the president's term was so bad that the highlight might have been the start of Commodore Matthew Perry's voyage to Japan to open that country to American trade, even though he didn't arrive until Fillmore left office. Not long after rising to become the chief executive, Fillmore declared he wouldn't run again in the 1852 election. He reiterated that in 1851. But the trappings of presidential power and the pleas of his remaining party faithful convinced him to retract that pledge and make a late entry into the field of candidates. He portrayed his about-face as a noble personal sacrifice for the good of the party and the country. And during the spring of that election year, 8 Whig state conventions endorsed him. As delegates gathered for what a leading historian of the era calls the longest, most rancorous, and most debilitating Whig national convention ever to meet, the first tally had Fillmore in the lead. How to get rid of a president.

Did you know that every weekday we send out an email before the show giving you all the topics coming up so you could be fully informed and ready to interact with our program? Or that after the show we send out Sue's Stack, a list of every topic I've discussed along with clickable hot links to every source of information I've shared with you on the air? It's all completely

0: free and available over at Thom.tv, T-H-O-M.tv. Check it out. So former BBC reporter Greg Palast actually did the math. He got data from government sources, entirely government sources, federal and state, and found that voter suppression, people being ripped off the voting rolls or having their votes challenged in a way that prevents them from being counted, even though 100% of them were legal voters, prevented at least 3.5 million and arguably 4.2 million people from voting in the 2024 election. And looking at the math and looking at the states and looking at whose vote got suppressed, which was wildly, mostly black people, Palast concluded just explicitly that if not for the mass purge of voters of color, if not for the mass disqualification of provisional ballots, Harris would have won. The piece is Trump Lost, Vote Suppression Won, over at HartmanReport.com. Check it out. Past the hour. I mentioned earlier this week that the FDA had not approved the new 2026-27 COVID vaccine, the one that is out there if you have gotten a vaccine. We had a caller yesterday who got a vaccine, got a shot, a COVID shot yesterday or the day before at their local pharmacy. And you know, it was last year's vaccine, which is the 25-26 vaccine. So somebody tells you, yes, I've got the 26 vaccine. Ask them, is that the 25-26 vaccine? Because they do it, you know, kind of across the winter, right? Is that the 2025-26 vaccine or is it the 26-27 vaccine? Because the 26-27 vaccine is the one that they developed way back in March. And Bob Kennedy and his friends finally got around to approving it yesterday. The problem that we have is that the previous vaccines were only approved, fully approved, for people over 65 or people with underlying conditions. This was a change from the old anybody can get the vaccine. But now we have no idea who this vaccine is approved for because the CDC advisory panel that makes those recommendations has been basically shut down because Bob tried to pack it with anti-vax quacks and a federal judge stopped him. So not only are there no specific recommendations for this vaccine, it's just complete confusion, but also because the panel has not recommended it, your insurance company doesn't have to pay for it. So it's going to depend on your insurance company. Some insurance companies are saying, yeah, we'll pay for the vaccine because that's, you know, it's cheaper than paying for a hospital visit. Other insurance companies are saying, we're not going to pay for the vaccine because the government says, well, you know, it doesn't say we have to. So you might want to check before you get your shot. But the bottom line is that the manufacturers who have been sitting on this stuff for months, I mean, they've been selling and shipping it to other countries, you know, since the early summer. They're saying that this week and next week they're going to be shipping to pharmacies, and so it should be available next week. So, you know, kind of mixed news, but generally speaking, good news. And this is the new mRNA vaccine. So what's on your mind today? Anything Goes Weekend here. Mark Taylor Canfield in Seattle. Hey, Mark, what's on your mind today?
1: Hey, Tom. It's good to talk to you at our nonprofit news organization, Democracy Watch News. That's democracywatchnews.org. And at my YouTube channel, we're following a recall effort here in Seattle against our Democratic Socialist Mayor, Katie Wilson.
0: You're kidding.
1: Two members of the community have started the process. She hasn't even been in office for a year yet, citing her firing of Police Chief Sean Barnes after a shooting incident at the Bite of Seattle Food and Music Festival. And Tom, unfortunately, I was a witness to that shooting where three people were killed. Yikes. And it was a tragic incident. But Wilson and the police department were criticized for waiting 5 hours before conducting an official press briefing. Meanwhile, the chief of police was out of town at a conference. Although Bob Barnes and Pramila Jayapal, Congresswoman Jayapal, showed up, the police chief was out of town. Actually, they're also citing Wilson's decision to shut off some of the CCD security cameras in part of the city near Pioneer Square. But she was actually praised by some privacy groups on that move. But the Seattle Police Department and the Downtown Seattle Association want them turned back on.
0: Right-wingers going after her.
1: Yeah, here's the deal. A King County Superior Court is scheduled to decide if the recall can go forward on August 31st. Mm-hmm. And local media, including Sinclair Broadcasting, has been citing a poll commissioned by the Chamber of Commerce, which purportedly shows a loss of support for Wilson, but progressives still support her by 72%.
0: Yeah.
1: And by the way, Tom, the poll shows that only 10% of respondents self-identified as Republicans in Seattle.
0: Yeah.
1: And that poll was conducted by the Fulcrum Strategy Group. So, yeah, the right-wingers are against her, and they were from the beginning. They do not want a Democratic Socialist mayor, and they're going to go after her any way they can. But I don't think it's going to go forward. I think the judge is going to decide that she hasn't violated any laws or any administrative policies, and so I think it's going to be dropped.
0: Well, thanks for the report, Mark. I was very pleased to meet her. You know, I gave a speech in Seattle right after she was elected. She hadn't been inaugurated yet, or whatever the word is, sworn in yet. And, you know, she and I were on stage together talking for a while after my speech. It was great meeting her. I was very impressed by her.
1: Yes, I've known her for years, and she's been very supportive of press freedom, which is one of my main issues. So I really appreciated that. By the way, Tom, she was sworn in by the transit ferry, this elderly lady that dresses up as a ferry and hangs out at all the bus stops and cleans them up for people and promotes transit in Seattle.
0: Sweet.
1: Yeah, Katie was the co-founder of the Transit Writers Union here in Seattle. So she has a long history with supporting mass transit as well.
0: Yeah. She just struck me as a really, really smart, really competent person. So, Mark, thanks. Thanks a lot for the report. Great to hear from you. Joe in Oklahoma City. Hey, Joe, what's on your mind today?
2: Hey, Tom. Fantastic show. I love listening to your callers because it just makes my mind go. I've got to look that up and get further into it. I did want to remind everybody listening that the countries that are literally, as we speak, lining the Trump family pockets through crypto and trade agreements and franchises and, you know, where they're building their hotels overseas, all of those countries practice Sharia law. You know, that's one of the things the GOP runs around. Sharia law, we got to pass laws so we don't have Sharia law take over when – basically, 1% of the population is Muslim. About half of them practice Sharia law in the home. This is just another one of those bait and switch the Republican Party does on their voters who don't pay attention that someday we're going to be under Sharia law. It's completely ridiculous. But Trump takes their money day in and day out. The other thing I did want to make a mention of, kind of to put a line in the sand, if you will. The far right, they think women should be property again.
0: So yeah, some of them are just coming right out and saying it. I mean, there was one of the billionaires maybe 2 months ago came out and said that women shouldn't be allowed to vote. I forget which one it was.
2: Absolutely. Yeah, they've been saying that for a while. And then on the other side, on the far left, they want us to spend money at home, not on lies to war that end up bombing children. And they want a Jesus-style healthcare system.
0: Yes.
2: But, Tom, I want you to talk
0: the so-called far left.
2: I want you to talk for a moment about one part of the data center story that's not being told. Now, by the way, all these funny little names they're putting all these data centers under, they're calling it the pumpkin, they're calling it the cloverleaf. These are all hidden LLC corporations that are actually seven companies. And they found this out because when they register their gas generators, they have to put it in their actual name. So while we have like 4,700 data centers now, a vast majority of them are Oracle, another Epstein person, Google, XAI, Meta, Amazon, who just laid off 16,000 people so AI could do their job.
0: Yeah.
2: Microsoft and QTS. So it's just a handful with all these fancy names like Hey Patch. Well, it must be good. It's Hey.
0: Yeah.
2: But actually, it's just an LLC because they don't want you to know that it's Amazon or Google.
0: Yeah, it's like blue washing. It's like, you know, pretending, oh, we're with you. Yeah, no.
1: Excellent
0: point, Joe. Thank you.
2: Yeah.
0: Well said. Thank you. Jerry in Venice, California. Hey, Jerry, what's up?
3: Yeah, I wanted to speak to this impeachment again. Like
0: impeachment of who?
3: Surprise of Trump and Vance together.
0: Okay.
3: The Constitution doesn't say anything about it. You can't do them together.
0: True.
3: You put Massey in the House of Representatives as the leader of the House. He becomes president. and then we have somebody to run against. And if you want to wait until the Democrats and AIPAC get in charge of the Democratic Party, God bless us.
0: Yeah, well, I can tell you, Jerry, AIPAC's influence over the Democratic Party is really waning fast. Democrats are starting to run from AIPAC. Democrats who have been taking AIPAC money for years and years are starting to run from AIPAC. Over 70% of Democrats now want us to cut off funding to Israel. People are just horrified by this genocide in Gaza. I mean, it's absolutely disgusting. And now they're going after other countries as well. They're going after Lebanon. So, Jerry, I got to run, but thanks for the call. Spot on. 45 minutes past the hour. I'll be back with more of your calls in just a minute. It's the Tom Hartmann Program, Defending America from the Weapons of Mass Deception. 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
0: So what do you think of Lake America? This is so pathetic. Oh, they're going to name it. Well, we'll get into that in a bit. So hang on. Mark in Signal Hill, California, listening on KPFK. Hey, Mark, what's on your mind today?
5: Well, a couple of years ago, I went to a electrical convention where the CEO of Tesla, Slobodan Cook, PhD, gave a talk on he's working on a system to reduce the heat in the power supplies for AI by a factor of 10. And he gave the circuit and explained how he's going to keep the transformers from heating up, especially with no load. Anyhow, saying that maybe that could be a red herring, but assuming it's not, I doubt they'll shrink the power supply tenfold. They'll probably increase the buildings tenfold.
0: Yeah, well, it's hard to say. I mean, just the invention and widespread distribution of LED light bulbs, for example, has dramatically reduced electrical consumption everywhere in America. And and you'll recall, Republicans fought that like crazy. Oh, we want incandescent bulbs, you know. I mean, it was so pathetic. But what was his scientific rationale? Do you know what he said he was going to do? I mean, I'm an electrical engineer. I was at one time. It's what I studied in college. So
5: yeah, understood. Yeah, he had a method of the transformers. You know, they put off a lot of heat, even if you don't have a load on them.
0: Sure.
5: And it was a method of reducing the frequency, which is, I don't see how you're going to do that easily. And
0: well, you can only run a transformer on AC, so there is a frequency. Typically, there's 60 hertz, you know, in our power system. So
5: understood. Yeah. And he explained it in a manner that seemed to make sense, and then he got cut short by the next speaker. But
0: interesting.
5: It was just an interesting wrinkle in the AI fabric.
0: Yeah.
5: That maybe, you know, you kind of got to think, what's going to be happening down the road?
0: Yeah. Well, that's fascinating. I'll have to look it up. Mark, thanks for the heads up on that, and thanks for the call. John in Newport, Oregon. Hey, John, what's on your mind today?
6: Hi, Tom. Thanks for taking my call. I talked to you about 3 weeks ago, and I mentioned the possibility of a quarter holiday that we would call No King's Day. Anyhow, I went out on the corner of Highway 20 and 101 and stood where I usually do with Indivisible Waves, a Central Oregon Coast version of it. And I mentioned that I had called you and was trying to promote this idea, and they said, well, why don't you write it up and we'll all sign off on it.
0: Wow, very cool.
6: So I'm hoping that I can give you a letter to America. It's only a page, two sides, handwritten. Takes a minute.
0: Well, I would suggest, John, that you throw up a web page or something, and then you can come on the air and just mention the URL. I'm not going to do your publicity for you, but I'm happy to let you.
6: Okay. Well, let me tell you that maybe tomorrow it'll be on Indivisible Waves website.
0: Okay. Cool. Once it is, call back and you know, let everybody know. Okay. because I think it's a great idea.
6: Okay, America, could, you know, there's one thing about a day off. Everybody gets one. It's not like your boss gets 1,000 of them. He only gets one, too.
0: There you go. Thank you, John. Good luck with that. Okay. That's great. I'm impressed. That's you're the real deal. Thank you. We'll be right back. It's 49 minutes past the hour. I'll be back with you in just a minute.

0: Hey, thanks so much for sharing our program and for reaching out to our stations and sponsors and letting them know that you're listening. It really means a lot to us. And welcome back. 10 minutes before the hour, picking up your calls. Alfredo in Mountain View, California. Hey, Alfredo, what's on your mind today?
1: Hey, hi, Tom. I apologize. I'm going to change my question.
0: Feel free.
1: If you don't mind.
0: It's no problem.
1: Yeah. Last night, my understanding is that a federal judge had a temporary injunction, a rule against this Trump executive order about the U.S. Postal Service.
0: That's correct. It's the same judge, in fact. Judge Talia, I think, or Talwia. Yes.
1: Yeah. Yeah, could you elaborate on that and educate your listeners about this? I appreciate it. Thank you, Tom.
0: Sure. Well, what happened, Alfredo, is the judge just reaffirmed what she had said before, which is that, you know, this is basically unconstitutional. This is not what the law says, that the president can impose his will on voting and that the post office can be involved in the voting process. Now, if they do pull this off, and if they do get the post office in the middle of all this, then, you know, to get your ballot into the state, you have, in most states, you have drop boxes. The problem is getting the ballot from the state to you if your mailman or woman refuses to deliver it to you. So, but let's all be very clear. What Trump is trying to do here is just prevent a lot of people from voting, particularly in blue cities. That's the bottom line. And, and it's unconstitutional, illegal, and it's the kind of thing that Vladimir Putin does. In fact, Putin probably was the guy who told him how to do it. Mark in South Bend, Indiana. Hey, Mark, what's on your mind today?
2: Hey, Tom, how you doing? Friend of mine was listening to yesterday's show. You had a guest, I think, to come on in the third hour to talk about the amount of wealth the billionaires don't pay in taxes and the cap on Social Security and that. And what was the gentleman's name again?
0: I think that was me.
2: Oh, okay.
0: Ranting about it.
2: Well, I want to add my 2 cents to it.
0: Okay.
2: Let's say
0: Alex Lawson, by the way, will be with us in about 10 minutes or 15 minutes, and he's the president of Social Security Works, and that's his position, too. But back to you, Mark.
2: Okay. The Democrats and progressives get hold of the Congress and Senate, and even after a change of administration after 2 years, and let's say the Democrats are teetering on 60 seats, and they have about a majority of 60 members in the House, and they come up with extending the cap on Social Security from like $175,000 to $10 million, which would make it more.
0: How about
2: Social
0: just
2: Security.
0: Infinite?
2: Right.
0: I mean, why shouldn't Jeff Bezos pay too?
2: Right. Now, the thing of it is, Tom, they're going to want to trade. They're going to want to say, okay, if you take off the cap Social Security and you want to make it permanent and Social Security good for life, we want the marginal tax reduced from 37 to 33%.
0: Oh, that's nonsense.
2: If they come back with something like that.
0: The marginal tax rate should be over 50% like it is in most other democracies. The top rate, the rate for the morbidly rich.
2: And I agree with that, Tom, and we are a socialistic democratic society, whether...
0: this is Eisenhowerism, Mark. I mean, Dwight Eisenhower had a 90% top income tax rate for the morbidly rich and a 50% rate for corporations, and he embraced it, and he was a Republican. And that's what built the middle class. When Reagan dropped our top income tax rate from 74%, LBJ dropped it down to 74%. When Reagan dropped it from 74% down to 25% for 1 year and then up to 28%, that's when we saw the beginning of the destruction of the American middle class. So I'm with you. Thank you, Mark. Thanks for the call. Lynn in Los Angeles. Hey, Lynn, thanks for listening to KPFK. What's up?
3: Hi, I have a little tip on pronunciation. As a former ESL teacher, I've taught languages and learned languages. So For example, when I was studying Spanish, there's an expression for you, and it's spelled P-A-R-A-T-I. And so most English speakers will say para ti, para ti. My Spanish teacher said, wait a minute, go in the kitchen, put on some water, and make a pot of tea. Make a pot of tea. I go, pot of tea, pot of tea. When I started saying that, then I knew the pronunciation correctly in Spanish, para ti. And then in my class recently, I've taught some students from Ukraine. Uh-huh. And I asked them, what is the pronunciation of the capital of your country? And here's, well, they told me, and I learned an English equivalent. So if you know Stevie Wonder, the songs in the key of life, say it to yourself, songs in the key of life, then take off songs in the key of Kiev. Kiev is how English, you should pronounce the capital of Ukraine. It's not Kiev, and it's not Kiev like the Russians. And then the third one that people mispronounce all the time is when they say nuclear, not correct. So if you, it's cloudy today, and maybe, but tomorrow it's going to be a nuclear day. Just say nuclear, and you will pronounce nuclear correctly. That's it.
0: Well, thank you, Lynn, for our vocabulary enhancing today. Yes. I appreciate it. That's great. Thank you. Scott in Portland, Oregon. Hey, Scott, what's on your mind today?
4: Hey, Tom. I've got another little wordplay thing. I like using the phrase, every accusation is a confession. And
0: certainly true for Trump.
4: And it's, and most of the Republican Party. Mm-hmm. I thought, is there a kind of a condensed way? So I just mashed up the two words and came up with accusation.
0: Accusation.
4: That's kind of fun. So you can use it sort of as a noun. Say, oh, yeah, he's the king of accusation.
0: Yeah.
4: But I thought, oh, I was kind of proud of myself, but I Googled it, and it is actually a thing. It is actually.
0: Really? Somebody got there ahead of you, huh?
4: I guess so, but it was, thought I'd pass that on because it's kind of fun.
0: Yeah, so when Trump says, those liberals want to tear down America, well, he's actually tearing down America. It's a confession. He's
4: exactly.
0: You know, he's destroying our middle class. He's destroying our reputation around the world. He's destroying our buildings and our monuments. It's slapping his name and putting gold paint on everything. It's crazy.
4: Or
0: Scott.
4: Even the weaponization of the DOJ kind of thing. Yeah, another accusation.
0: There you go. Accusation. I love it. Scott, thank you. Brilliant. Thank you. It's, we're hitting the top of the hour here. On the other side of the break, the president of SocialSecurityWorks.org is going to drop by, Alex Lawson. So stick around. It's going to get interesting. We'll be right back.
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0: Did you know that every weekday we send out an email before the show giving you all the topics coming up so you could be fully informed and ready to interact with our program? 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Check it out.

We're reading today from Abolition Now, 10 Years of Strategy and Struggle Against the Prison Industrial Complex. It's a collection of essays. This one is by David Gilbert on page 31, titled The System Within the System, the Prison Industrial Complex and Imperialism. For those of us held behind locked gates within the walls and fences topped with razor wire, the corrections regime is the system that works tirelessly to impose total control over every aspect of our lives. Yet as ponderous and powerful as prisons are, they're only one part, a central girder of a much bigger and more foreboding house of horrors, which can most accurately be named imperialism. The structural needs of the larger edifice set the specifications for the size and position of the girder. The strength of the girder helps determine how long the building itself will stand. We can't understand the explosion of imprisonment in the United States since 1971 without looking at an imperialism's urgent needs and goals of that period. By the same token, we can't develop an effective program around the prison industrial complex without grappling with the stresses and trends of the larger system of imperial rule. To be clear, before you take time to read this chapter, I don't offer any brilliant ideas on strategy. Those will most likely emerge from the organizing and activist efforts themselves. However, some of the concerns discussed may raise questions that go into forming strategy. I definitely look forward to learning from the dialogues that this generates on these issues. Imperialism may sound like the kind of rhetoric we want to avoid, but it's one word that needs to be rescued as the best way to name the system that rules over us. The basis of imperialism is the relentless quest for profits around the globe. Its most striking characteristic is the colossal and grotesque polarization of wealth. That polarization happens between nations, between the rich countries of the North and the impoverished ones of the global South, the impoverished countries of Africa, Latin America, and parts of Asia, and at the same time within each country based on class, race, and gender. The poles of dazzling wealth and abject poverty are intimately linked, as the former results from the ruthless plunder of the latter. This system is built on and intensifies all the major forms of oppression, patriarchy, capitalism, and white supremacy, all of which are structurally central. At the same time, imperialism hides the character of the system in a way that explains why the most intense oppression and resistance have been in the South, and that also provides the context for why the liberation struggles of the various people of color have been in the forefront within the U.S. There's no way to capture what the system costs in human life and potential, the pain and loss for all of us. Close to 1 billion human beings suffer chronic hunger, while another 2 billion face nutritional deficiencies. 1 billion lack access to clean drinking water. Just looking at children under the age of 5, imperialism is a holocaust in progress. Over 9 million die every year from easily preventable causes associated with poverty. The price for future generations may be even more severe as the rapaciousness of this global frenzy for profits threatens the very ecological basis for sustaining human life on any scale on our planet. Since most people won't accept living in squalor amid plenty, imperialism entails both the most sophisticated and the most brutal forms of social control. Its most salient feature is war after war, mainly against the peoples of the South. The domestic front line of such repression is a truly violent and harmful prison industrial complex. Today, 2,300,000 people are held behind bars, about 7 times the number in 1971. That explosion was unprecedented, coming after a 70-year period when the rates of imprisonment had remained more or less constant. This dramatic change did not result from some sudden skyrocketing of criminal activity, but rather from a radical expansion of what was designated as a crime and a draconian increase in the punishments for those crimes. Such extreme measures were driven by considerations way beyond criminal justice and often at cross purposes to the proclaimed goal of public safety. These destructive changes were born from crisis, one much more severe and protracted than the periodic ups and downs of the business cycles that occur over a roughly 10-year period, but rather a situation that threatened the very survival of the system. Such structural crises occur because capitalism is, by its nature, unstable. The economy is vast and complicated, but the major decisions are made by a tiny corporate and financial elite, with each thinking only of his own profits. When a structural crisis develops, the long-term institutional arrangements that assured a reliable flow of profits and the rule of capital no longer function.
One dramatic example was the Great Depression of the 1930s, followed by World War II. At the end of that period, a new set of international institutions, such as the International Monetary Fund and the World Bank, were created. At the same time, a new deal was hammered out for the terms of the bargain between capital and labor within the U.S. Those arrangements worked well for capital until they broke down a generation later. That new structural crisis, which emerged between 1968 and 73, is the seedbed for the burgeoning of the prison industrial complex and many related changes in U.S. history. The first and most obvious signs were political, as the resistance to imperialism crested in 1968. Abolition Now.

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1: Hey, welcome to the second hour of our program. On the line with us, our good friend Alex Lawson, the Executive Director of SocialSecurityWorks.org and StrengthenSocialSecurity.org, ALaw202 or SocialSecurityWorks.org over on Blue Sky. Alex, welcome back to the program. It's always so nice having you with us.
2: Always my pleasure to be here, Tom.
1: Back at you. The Social Security Trust Fund is running out, and you've got Republicans out there saying, well, you know, this is a great time to cut Social Security benefits or raise the retirement age. There was some guy who was publishing this right-wing thing about baby boomers are collecting 265% of what they paid into Social Security, and millennials are paying the... You know, it's like they're pointing the finger at old people. What's the real situation here, and why isn't this a campaign issue already?
2: So I think it is a campaign issue. I think that what's happened is because of the Doge and Trump attacks on the Social Security Administration, hollowing out the agency, closing offices, creating ghost offices, that's just a little bit closer to people. So when Social Security is brought up as a campaign issue, it's primarily focused there right now. But as people understand how important the issue is, which sometimes like the ghost offices and closed offices are the first step. But then they learn that, you know, if Congress does nothing in 2032, there's going to be a 20% benefit cut for everybody now and in the future, right? A 20% benefit cut for everybody. Just absolutely catastrophic, devastating. People will lose their homes. People will go hungry. I mean, you can't the economic effects of that would be just unimaginable. So that is not in the distant future. That's in the next presidential administration. Yeah. And again, the problem is a 20% benefit cut. So as you point out, you got all these Republicans and then Democrats who go along with them, unfortunately. They're like, hey, we've got this looming 20% benefit cut. So hear me out. What if we cut benefits now by 20%? right? And you and I have seen this forever now. Yeah. You know, I've been doing this for 16 years. And I'm like, how stupid do you think we are? That's not a solution. That's the problem sooner. So we have to reject that. And then when you dig deeper, Tom, which is what you're asking, the problem isn't boomers. The problem isn't immigrants. The problem isn't anything that these right wingers are pointing at. And that's not me saying that. That's the Social Security actuary saying that. There's one cause of the trust fund emptying 30 years sooner than it should. And it's billionaires. It's that billionaires do not pay in on all of their income. There's a cap. You only pay in on the first $184,500 of income. After that, you don't pay in a nickel more. So the more money you make, the less you pay as a percentage into Social Security. That's the problem. So you say, if we don't do anything, there's going to be a 20% benefit cut in 2032. But if we get the billionaires to pay the same rate in, no benefit cut. And in fact, we can expand benefits for everyone. And when you tell people the truth like that, it's not a Democratic issue, independent Republicans, even self-identified libertarians are like, well, obviously, just have everyone pay the same rate into the system and prevent the benefit cuts. People have earned these benefits. If you cut their benefits, you're stealing from them, right? You're stealing from them. It's our money. So that's what's going on right now, Tom. And I think that as we get closer to the election, the midterms, this is what always happens. As you get closer to the election date, you're going to see more and more campaigns and candidates talking about Social Security.
1: I think it's worth pointing out, Alex, that one of the things that Republicans have been promoting for years and years is the so-called flat tax, that everyone should pay a little bit of income tax and everybody should pay the same rate. And this is really just a scam. This is so that the rich people who are paying 37% right now and the poor people who are paying nothing, that'll be changed to everybody paying 20%, including, you know, the guy working at McDonald's and, you know, Elon Musk, and around income taxes. But this is their thing, right? Republicans, flat tax, flat tax, flat tax. I mean, they've been doing this mantra since the 70s. And the Social Security tax is a flat tax, except that it's got this cap. It's not even, you know, I mean, please speak to that. I'm starting to sputter here.
2: One of the greatest policy, creations of our time is progressive taxation, right? Which it just makes sense to people. The more money you make, the more you pay in. The problem with Social Security, and you know, Social Security works. It's an amazing program, but it's not perfect, and you have to make things better as you go along. One of the things that we should see is that the revenue on Social Security is not only not progressive, it's regressive. Meaning the more you make, the less you pay in as a percentage. And so this is the one case, Tom, where I think you would see progressives. We're not saying that Elon Musk should pay more into Social Security. We're saying that he should just pay the same rate as a minimum wage worker.
1: We should call it a flat tax.
2: Call it a flat tax, right? Like take their lingo and put it into Social Security because right. It's true. But the beauty of Social Security is on the benefit side, which is, I don't want to get too deep into the weeds, but it's called the replacement rate. Mm. And you replace more of the dollars that are paid in as premiums at the lower end, so for those minimum wage workers, than at the higher end. And because of that, you have this incredible engine against inequality, even with the regressive revenue model. But the benefit formula is so progressive that it is a break on income and wealth inequality. That was part of the reason for creating it in the midst of the Great Depression, was not just to solve the acute problem of one in two seniors at the time living in poverty, 50%, but it was to prevent another Great Depression from happening by preventing the billionaires from taking everything and leaving everyone else to fight for scraps that fall from their table. Now, Social Security doesn't do it alone, and the New Deal was bigger, but they all had this same vision, right? Mm-hmm. Collectively bargaining and forming a union. That's workers being able to put a brake on the billionaires taking everything. Unemployment insurance, right? Saying if a worker loses their job through no fault of their own, their wages are going to be protected so that billionaires can't take everything and leave everyone else scrambling. Social Security is part of that. And that's why the billionaires hate it. That's why they're trying to destroy it by hollowing out the administration, closing offices, and by trying to lie and convince people to cut their own benefits. And they say this, they've said this, Tom. The goal of these billionaires is to convince you that you're going to get nothing so that you will accept less than you're owed. They know that the only way they're going to cut our benefits is if we sign off on that. Mm-hmm. And that's why it's so important to get the truth of what the battle actually is out there.
1: Yeah. The other thing that I'd like you to speak to, and we talked about this last time you and I talked, Alex, but I think it's so important. It needs to be emphasized, particularly for our younger listeners. I mean, there's people listening to this program right now in their 20s, 30s, 40s who are saying, I don't even care about Social Security. I may not live that long, or if I do, God only knows what the situation's going to be like. But they actually have Social Security insurance also, and it's insurance that if you were to go out in the marketplace and say, I'd like to buy, you know, call your insurance broker, I'd like to buy a policy that says that if I get in a car accident and I'm disabled for the rest of my life, that your insurance company will pay for my rent and pay for my medical services and keep me alive for the rest of my life, they would quote you a price that there's no way you could afford it. But everybody actually in America, all the young people in America, whether you're 5 years old or 50 years old, has that in Social Security. Can you speak to that?
2: Yeah, I think it's an overlooked part of Social Security, and it's because it functions so well that people actually don't even know the extent to which they're protected by it. So most people think of just the retirement portion, which, by the way, you couldn't find just that piece on the private market, an inflation-protected annuity. No way. But it's not just that. We also have $1 million in life, and this is estimates, $1 million in life and $1 million in long-term disability insurance, which for the vast majority of Americans is their largest asset that they already have. They just don't know about it. And that's through the disability insurance and the survivor's benefit in Social Security. So everybody is covered by Social Security. It is truly a universal system. That's why it works so well. And then, Tom, I do want to point out, young people love the program. So I don't worry about them as much as some people fomenting generational warfare. That's what they always do. But young people love Social Security because they know it. It's just there. But also, the thing that young people don't know as much is that they're going to need Social Security more than anyone else. And the cuts are bigger for them. The younger you are, in almost every proposal that the Republicans put out, the younger you are, the bigger the benefit cuts are. So what they are saying is they try to buy off current beneficiaries. They're like, don't worry, we're not going to come after you that much. We're just going to steal your children's and your grandchildren's future.
3: Right.
2: And it shows how out of touch they are, because current beneficiaries or seniors right now are the ones who are fighting hardest, not just for their own benefits, but for their children and their grandchildren.
1: And also, it also means that your kids don't have to care for you.
2: Very true.
1: And so, you're absolutely right. And this is it's just nuts what astonishes me, Alex, is that this is getting so little publicity that it's not being talked about more, you know, across the political spectrum. But thank you for the great work that you're doing. People can go over to socialsecurityworks.org, and it does work, socialsecurityworks.org, and learn all about it. Alex Lawson, the executive director of Social Security Works. Thanks again, Alex.
2: Thanks, Tom.
1: Great seeing you. It is 18 minutes past the hour. I'll be back with more of the news of the day and your calls in just a moment. Why is Whiskey Pete building a Pentagon troll army? And is that even legal? And, whoa, a supersonic jetliner coming? Stick around. We'll be right back.
0: This is the Tom Hartman Program.
1: It's talk media for the rest of us. We'll be right back with you.

0: welcome back. And whoop, hang on just a second here. There you go. Henry in Jackson Heights, New York. Hey, Henry, what's on your mind today?
1: Hey, Tom. Good to talk to you again.
0: Thank you.
1: So I just wanted to add some statistics to what you said about Reagan and immigration. Basically, there were approximately 3.5 million undocumented immigrants in New York City, in the United States in 86. And 3 million of them applied for amnesty. 2.7 million got it.
0: Yep.
1: That's a 75% number, which is incredible. And I just wish that these idiots in Washington could, like, figure something out about our current situation.
0: Well, it's not about figuring something out, Henry. They're looking at these immigrants who are, by and large, not white people, and they're saying, we don't want them in this country. This is all about race.
1: I agree completely.
0: It is entirely about race. And that's why they're so enthusiastic about the brutality, because, racist white people apparently love watching brown and black people being beat up or tortured or thrown into concentration camps for years and years, torn apart from their children. Miller is gleeful about this. I think the guy's a sadist.
1: I agree with you, but of course there's a negative impact on people wanting to come to this country, which is, I think, fear.
0: Mm-hmm. Yeah.
1: That's sad because Emma Goldman, wretched refuse is out the window.
0: Yeah. The thing at the foot of the Statue of Liberty. You're absolutely right, Henry. Thank you. Well said. Bob in Raleigh, North Carolina. Hey, Bob, what's on your mind today? Bob in Raleigh, watching us on YouTube. Okay, Bob is on line 6 there, Mateo, if you can check him out, see what's going on. Michael in Natby, Washington. Hey, Michael, what's on your mind today?
2: Hey, Tom. Yeah, I was thinking about Donald Trump changing the name of Lake Ontario to Lake America, and I thought, I guess I'm not as original as I thought, that would change the mnemonic from Holmes, Huron, Ontario, Michigan, Erie, Superior, to shame.
0: Superior, oh, really?
2: Huron, America, Michigan, Erie.
0: Oh, wow. Wow.
2: That's a good one to pass on. He's bringing shame to America.
0: I grew up in Michigan, right? And so I went to school in Lansing, in the public school system. And that's where we learned that Holmes acronym to memorize the names of the Great Lakes. And people who, have never been to Michigan may not even know about that. But what an interesting twist. I'm waiting to see if Canada is going to say, okay, there's a dividing line that runs through the middle of Lake Ontario, and so we're going to rename our end of it, like Doug Ford was saying, we're going to name it Natalie, Lake Natalie, or something absurd, Lake Epstein. But we'll see where this goes. I don't think the Canadians are going to put up with this. I don't think the rest of the world is going to.
2: No.
0: It was named Lake Ontario before the American Revolution. It was named after the tribe that was there. It's been Lake Ontario since the 1600s. So, anyhow, Michael, thank you very much for the call. Spot on. And thanks for reminding me of that acronym. I had, frankly, forgotten. I mean, that was literally third grade stuff. 22 minutes past the hour. We'll be right back. Stick around.

0: 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The Commonwealth Report brings you honest, unfiltered reporting. 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
1: What happens if they win? If truth gets buried under

0: 24 minutes past the hour. So it turns out that there's this social media Doge booster, somebody who's a big fan of Elon Musk, named online with the name Data Republican. It's actually a mom from Utah. Her name is Jessica Pounds. And she's been out there, you know, pushing all kinds of memes that are like pro-Hegseth, pro-Pentagon, pro-war, pro-Trump. And now we learn that she actually works for the Pentagon, for Pete Hegseth. And she got outed over on X, which is absolutely fascinating. This secret work for the Pentagon calls into question the motivation of some of her posts. She posted, for example, an attack on Dan Driscoll. Dan Driscoll is the chief of staff of the Army, or the Army secretary. And Hegseth hates him. In fact, he might have been replaced by now. I could be wrong on that. But anyhow, she attacked him. Is she doing this because Pete Hegseth asked her to? You know, this is weird. I mean, in the Soviet Union, the government did propaganda to its own people. We've done propaganda. We used to do propaganda to other people, right? You know, Radio Free America, The Voice of America, stuff like that. You know, Trump has killed most of those programs or put crazies in charge of them, turned them into right-wing outlets. But we used to do, you know, pro-democracy propaganda, but we didn't do it against ourselves. I mean, the closest we came to that was during World War II when the Department of Defense was doing these films about what fascism is. And some of those are really extraordinary. You can find them, you know, they live on YouTube, and they're just remarkable. But, and in fact, we played some of them on this program over the years. But Hegseth, on the one hand, has, you know, basically gutted the press corps and you know, asked them to sign NDAs and all kinds of wild stuff. I mean, you know, in other words, prevent us from getting clear and accurate and honest information. And now apparently he's hiring people to promote phony baloney information. And I, you know, not only does that seem un-American to me, it seems, you know, frankly, illegal. So I don't know what to make of this, but I think this is a much bigger story than it's getting play in the media. It's basically a little blip in the media. It should be a big deal. We'll be right back.
1: 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Call 202-808-9925.
0: Hey, a supersonic jet might be coming. I got to tell you why I'm excited about that. I'll be right back with that and your calls. Stick around.

0: This is the Tom Hartman Program.
1: Our book today is Night Vision, Illuminating War and Class on the Neocolonial Terrain by Butch Lee and Red Rover. It was first published in 1993. This is from Chapter 1, titled Detoxing. Today's revolutionary need is to detox ourselves from the old stereotyped political formulas from 20 or 30 years ago, without which we cannot deal with neocolonialism. A while ago, I was watching a Malcolm X Day program, and the main speaker ended by militantly reciting Malcolm X's famous phrase, "The ballot or the bullet." Haven't you caught the same thing? X, most fresh of all thinkers, is being turned into the equivalent of Lenin or Mao's corpse on ceremonial display. For when X threw down that slogan a generation ago, it was then timely and on point. Black people were struggling for freedom against colonial conditions, and most had neither the ballot nor the bullet. The militant question was which would be picked up. Now the black nation is struggling for its life against neocolonial conditions, and new African people have lots of ballots and lots of bullets. Everywhere you have African city governments, African officials and African executives, African soldiers, African shooters and African posses. You might say that the black nation is dying from too much ballots and bullets, but not radical enough truths, perhaps. Under colonialism, the oppressed were largely kept disarmed. Now it's all reversed. Imperialism, as a neocolonial system, races not to disarm, which is hopeless in this age, but to arm the oppressed in its own way, whether it's posses or paratroopers, children included, naturally. Feminists say women should get self-defense. Does that threaten imperialism? Then why is Smith & Wesson making the Ladysmith, the 38 subnose specially sized for women? Is the government of white men doing anything to stop women from owning handguns? The ranks of white women who've done so are over 15 million and climbing? Be real. In the Ivory Coast and Somalia, men and boys in rags and bare feet have AK-47s and grenades. In New York and Los Angeles, kids too young for learner's permits got Raven 258 or a deuce-deuce. Or maybe even a TAC-9. What's the firepower of the old Black Liberation Army compared to the Crips in Compton or the Jamaica posses just in Flatbush? Get the Uzi is successful slang because it plays off reality we all know. More than a few new African children say personally they got to be more afraid of black people than white people. So how useful is the liberal left habit of playing low to the crowd with old anti-colonial rhetoric? It used to be that dissing the white man was a crime, or close to it, dangerous for sure, like life-threatening if a black man or woman did it. Now it's so tame that Fox or

This runs deeper, though. Anti-colonial politics are the culmination of 400 years of our struggle. They are the products of the best minds we had, of destroying old societies, of oppressed people challenging the world in uprisings, pushing farther and farther. These old views are already fully developed, well-honed. More than that, the old anti-colonial politics are developed in the most profound sense in having been widely diffused and taken hold of by the oppressed, put to use already. So when revs talk about that old talk, walk that old walk, it's not only familiar but reassuring and to a certain degree popular. We all take for granted now that the anti-colonial consciousness and changes. It's become the normal. That's what's our due. A few years ago, Nelson Mandela was the most famous terrorist POW in the world. In 1990, when he made his triumphant visit here, he was not only greeted by massive crowds of well-wishers, but schools and churches throughout the black nation held special programs to honor him. City governments and the U.S. Congress itself had to organize welcomes for him. Like it or not, white men had to smile and applaud him. And last year, by any means necessary, T-shirts with Malcolm's picture on them were more common in many streets than Budweiser T-shirts. And you can't take it to mean anything extreme or radical. The old anti-colonial awareness has already been generalized widely, absorbed by people and society itself into daily life. So let's break that down. When a tiny Klan faction based in North Carolina to the U.S. Capitol from a rally on Labor Day weekend 1990, it took over 2,000 cops in riot gear to hold the angry crowds back. The D.C. New African community was outraged that any Klan dared to march in their city, which is 70% black, on their territory. Ephi Berry, the then wife of the then mayor, Marion Berry, came out and brought her 10-year-old son. "I'm overwhelmed," she said. The book is Night Vision, Illuminating War and Class for the Neocolonial Terrain by Butch Lee and Red Rover, first published in 1993.

0: 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Welcome back. 34 minutes past the hour. So I got my pilot's license when I was, I think, 20, 21, something like that. I believe I was flying Louise around before we got married, and that was when I was 21. So it's been a long time that I've been a pilot. I haven't flown in a few years, but I love airplanes. I love aviation. When I have to travel for business or pleasure, I just love getting on airplanes. I'm a total geek. And so this really excited me. This company called Boom Supersonic, they've got this new plane called the Overture, and it's the heir to the Concorde. It will fly at 1,300 miles an hour. That's about twice the speed of a normal airplane over water. American Airlines, United Airlines, and Japan Airlines have already pre-ordered it. They think it's going to be in the air by 2030, so just, you know, 4 years from now. And the Concorde, I never got to fly on the Concorde. I got bumped off a flight in London once, and the only thing that could get me back home on that day was the Concorde. But it was so, I mean, this was back, you know, 30 years ago. It was so expensive, I just couldn't do it, you know. So I waited a day and took a regular plane, but it was grounded in 2003. Air France in May and British Airways in November, and that was the end of the Concorde. But the cool thing is they say that they're only going to charge normal business class fare, which I realize is, you know, stiff for a lot of people, but I'm excited. I've, you know, forgive me for being a little kid here. All right, so what's on your mind today? Jerry in Tampa, Florida. Hey, Jerry, what's up?
1: Hey, Tom. I'm just really confused about one thing, and I don't think Trump has been specific enough about this, is that I keep reading reports where the military or the Navy is able to take mines out of the Strait of Hormuz. I thought all along that Iran was controlling the Strait of Hormuz, but I keep reading what I think are legitimate reports.

0: that, and I don't get to spend all day on it. Maybe you know more than I do. So what's going on here?
1: I don't know more than you do, Jerry. I've seen the conflicting reports. There are reports that some ships are making it through and others aren't. Apparently, if you pay Iran and Oman, or at least Iran, a fee, they will let you through. But then, you know, we're threatening to blow up ships that go through. Trump says he's blocking the straits. But it appears that some stuff is going through, and that's the stuff that, you know, mostly for our ally countries like Bahrain and UAE, you know, things like food and stuff. And apparently the way that that's working is that they are actually paying Iran, and we're letting them through because they're our allies. But beyond that, I don't know, you know, what the numbers are. I know that we're way down. You know, we used to have a couple hundred ships a day, and now it's down in the dozens at that. But beyond that, I can't inform you, Jerry. I'm sorry.
0: I definitely believe that the lower estimates of what's going through are correct. Yeah. Can I say something about Dolly Parton, too?
1: Please.
0: Dolly Parton, I think, is our generation's Andrew Carnegie. You know, she could have... She certainly died a millionaire, but she could have been a billionaire or whatever. But she chose to use her money to spend it on people a lot less fortunate than she was at every turn.
1: That's right.
0: She was a benefactor.
1: Yep, she was raising money for a children's cancer charity as she was dying from cancer. You know, she helped fund the COVID vaccine. She put $1 million into vaccine research that helped develop the mRNA vaccine. She actually helped fund that vaccine, and doesn't get anywhere near enough credit for it. She was just a good and loving person. And what's so bizarre is Trump is trying to claim her when she was a huge advocate for the queer community and for the trans community. There are a lot of trans Dolly Parton imitators, and she loved them all. So, yeah. Jerry, thank you. Spot on. Dean in Los Angeles. Hey, Dean. Thanks for listening to KPFK. What's up?
2: Yes. Good morning. It's been a while since I spoke with you, but I wanted to riff on the Postal Service's their decree that just got blocked by a judge.
1: Right.
2: That's Indiri Talwani, and I want to give her my Hero of the Week award. Because,
1: I'm with you.
2: I feel like, you know, in a way, she really is the single most important person, I feel, to have literally stopped this agency from becoming the, you know, aiding and abetting an actual extortion ring.
1: You know, in her decision yesterday, she said that the reason that she ruled against the government was that they had failed to provide her with any evidence at all that there was actually a problem of non-citizen voting that this would solve.
2: There you go. Not to mention that, you know, non-citizens or mistaken votes or fraudulent votes even are you know, 0.0007.
1: Yeah.
2: Like 1 out of 15 million votes.
1: Yeah, no election in American history has ever been changed because people who aren't citizens voted. I mean,
2: yeah,
1: there's not
2: let me point out one other quick thing,
1: to.
2: Though.
1: Sure.
2: That kind of ties into this. If you consider that, I think it's a misnomer that we keep calling November 3rd the midterm election day or a federal election day. It's the conclusion of the midterm election that actually, guess when it starts? That the first mail-in ballots will be accepted a week from today.
1: Yep.
2: In
1: South Carolina.
2: Basically, North Carolina.
1: North Carolina, yeah.
2: So in North Carolina, and then followed within just a few days that actually we will see, of all things, Alabama. Yeah. And there's another one up in the Northeast.
1: Yeah.
2: But anyway, within about 2 weeks, which is the limit the judge had on this 14-day restraining order, there will be 10 states accepting ballots. So what I see in that is, okay, now the Supreme Court has to argue it's okay to, you know, interrupt and nullify millions of votes.
1: An ongoing election.
2: So my feeling is, you know, Bob out in Raleigh, I hope he gets out and votes.
1: Yeah, my sense of this, Dean, is that while they're trying to do it for this election, that the real plan here from Republicans who are looking at the long horizon is for the presidential election in 2 years. They're trying to rig the next presidential election because they really do not want a Democrat in the White House who can sign legislation. So we'll see.
2: Just cross our fingers and hope that we get some empowered Congress members in there to actually do something to prevent that.
1: I'm with you. Dean, thank you. Well said. Mark in Panama in Central America. Hey, Mark, thanks for watching us on YouTube. What's up?
3: Hey, an earlier caller said something that resonated, that we all get the same hour or we all get the same day, something to that extent.
1: Yeah.
3: So it just started making me think, one thing that works when I'm trying to discuss with people the difference between rich and wealthy. So most people think a millionaire is rich. So a million seconds is 11 and a half days. A billion seconds is 32 years.
1: Yeah, it's a
3: so if you think that
1: it's more than just an order of magnitude.
3: Right. And that's exactly, everybody said millionaire, billionaire, trillionaire, it's all the same. So a trillionaire is 32,000 years.
1: Exactly.
3: In time. People can relate to time. If you say you're stacking dollars from here to the moon, it means nothing.
1: Mm-hmm.
3: But when you're talking time, if you're like, okay, is 11 days the same as 32 years? Well, no. And people can realize it's half a lifetime compared to a long vacation.
1: Yeah. Yeah. Excellent point.
3: Okay.
1: Excellent point. Mark, you win our Educator of the Day award.
3: Well, real quick, I want to propose you're using morbidly rich.
1: Morbidly rich.
3: So
1: yeah.
3: I want to propose wantonly wealthy.
1: Okay.
3: Because wealthy, Chris Rock has a really great bit that he does on the difference between rich and wealthy.
1: Mm-hmm.
3: And he says, Shaq is rich. The man who signs his check is wealthy.
1: Mm.
3: So people who fly first class are rich. The man who owns the airlines is wealthy.
1: Yeah.
3: And that's what we're really talking about here. It's not somebody who has a nice lifestyle, but somebody who, you know, like you said, it's more wanton refers to behavior that's merciless, inhumane, extreme, showing no care for others, often associated with cruelty or reckless disregard for safety. It can also describe someone who is lewd sexually.
1: Wow, the wanton wealthy.
3: Wantonly wealthy.
1: A great phrase.
3: Thank you.
1: Mark, thank you. 44 and a half minutes past the hour. Back with more of your calls in just a minute. Stay with us.
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1: Taking back the mainstream media 3 hours a day, 5 days a week, right here. I'll be right back with you.

0: Welcome back, Ron, in Osseo, Minnesota. Hey, Ron, what's up?
1: That is correct, sir. Good afternoon to you. Yes, I'm Ron, and I'm a nice guy. How are you doing today?
0: Okay, I'm fine. What's on your mind?
1: Well, you were asking what to call the uber wealthy, mm-hmm. like billionaires and things like that. I call them stupid. Because if you got that kind of money, you should be off either doing philanthropic, or you should definitely not be working to make more money. Because if a person had $1 billion, just $1 billion, and gave you a dime for every $100 he had, the easier thing is to just give you $1 million, because it's the same.
0: You know what
1: how big $1 billion is?
0: Yeah. Ron, do you know what hoarders are?
1: Yes.
0: Hoarding is a mental illness. It's actually in the Diagnostic and Statistical Manual of the American Psychiatric Association. And there's a debate about what kind of mental illness it is. I think it's a subset of obsessive compulsive disorder, but who knows? But it's a mental illness.
1: I would agree.
0: And I would posit, and I have said this many times, that most all of our billionaires, or at least the vast majority of our billionaires, I think there might be some exceptions to this with people like Bill Gates and Warren Buffett, who have committed to give away most of their fortunes. But most of our billionaires actually have that mental illness, and that is what has led them to be billionaires. There's just never enough for them.
1: Should they be seeking help before
0: I think so.
1: Like I say,
0: I think they're miserable people.
1: You should be somewhere doing philanthropic stuff. Like the gentleman before mentioned that Dolly Parton could have easily been a billionaire. Has she not been a philanthropic?
0: Yeah. She made $500 million in her life, and she gave away a whole lot of it. And, yeah, absolutely. Ron, thank you. That was a great point. I appreciate the call. Bob in Raleigh, North Carolina. Hey, Bob, what's up?
2: Hey, Tom. Sorry I missed you before, but I told Mateo I was when he called, I said, Bob, where are you? And I was calling back, and I think AT&T decided to do the filtering for me. How's
0: okay.
2: that?
0: So what's on your mind?
2: Hey, real quick, for Dean Beck, called here a few minutes ago, is Bob going to go out and vote? Will go out to vote. In fact, yesterday I was at the Rules Review Committee for the Board of Elections, State Board of Elections, and the rules are trying to put through, and I said my piece to say no. So anyway, I did that, but the real reason we're engaged, and already some shenanigans are coming up. It looks like one of the Republican-led boards, because they all know, 3-2, is trying to have a Democratic member thrown off, and that'll be the first hearing will be September 17th. So I'll keep you informed on that.
0: In North
2: Carolina. Nobody knows about Tillis.
0: Yeah.
2: Yes, in North Carolina. No one knows yet about Tillis, but you have many people. I have asked a number of folks, and they've got their ears to the ground, so I'll let you know we find out where his next gig is going to be. But the real reason I called was two things. One is for medical care. I think, for Social Security Watch, Alex Lawson hit it. But also in medical care is how the continuity of care of the old days, and I think you remember and I do, and I'll give a quick story from my family, in that your family physician, people don't realize this, but that family physician knew you the best.
0: Oh, yeah, and they used to follow you throughout your life.
2: There you go. And then they would have privileges in the hospital.
0: Mm-hmm.
2: So now, oops, anyway, you don't have that today, but that isn't the case today. You have a hospitalist who saw you the first time you came in the door.
0: Yeah.
2: And that would be discontinuing that right there would be a tremendous improvement.
0: Oh, that's an interesting point. I was, I'm familiar with what you're talking about, but I'd never put two and two together like that. Bob, thank you. That was brilliant. Appreciate the call. And keep us up to date on how the voting is going in North Carolina, okay?
2: Will do.
0: Thanks a lot.
2: Will do. Thank you.
0: 49 minutes to the hour. Hey, thanks so much for sharing our program and for reaching out to our stations and sponsors and letting them know that you're listening. It really means a lot to us. Jody Arrington, one of the top Republicans on the House Budget Committee, said earlier this month, the national debt is the United States' next great war. He's talking about our $38 trillion national debt and the $1 trillion annual interest payments that we're making on that debt. Now, the fact of the matter is, if you add up the impact of Reagan's tax cuts in the 1980s, Bush's tax cuts in the early 2000s, and Trump's tax cuts, it all adds up to actually more than $38 trillion. In other words, the entirety of our national debt that we're paying $1 trillion in interest payments on every year that instead could be paying for a national health care system or making college free or anything else, all of that is the result of three Republican presidents transferring over $38 trillion out of the federal treasury and into the pockets of the morbidly rich. There's an article about it at Hartman Report. The national debt is the evidence of the crime. Check it out.

0: picking up your calls here. Steve in Oak Lawn, Illinois. Hey, Steve, what's up?
1: Oh, that's a delightful polka.
0: It was nice.
1: Okay, here's my point today. It's a lot of fun to talk about the foibles of Trump and all this other stuff. The thing I really want to get through is we have to come up with solutions.
0: Mm-hmm.
1: We know the problems. We need to speak about the solutions, such as expanding the court,
0: yep,
1: paying down the debt.
0: Yep. Code of ethics for the court.
1: Well, sure, yeah, but mm-hmm. expand it.
0: Yep.
1: That's the only way we're going to get around that. We have to get 13 justices. They have to be liberal. And then we can have a level playing field. But I want to hear the solutions, the solutions for immigration.
0: Mm-hmm.
1: I want to hear.
0: You know, James Lankford, the Republican from Oklahoma, actually wrote along with several Democrats, but he was the lead author, wrote a comprehensive immigration bill that would have passed the Senate. It did pass the House. And it was killed anyhow. It was going to pass both bodies, and Donald Trump, and this was in 2024 when Trump was a candidate, right? This was during the Biden administration. And Donald Trump came out and said to the Republicans, do not vote for that bill because I don't want immigration reform. I want to go after the brown people. I don't want to work things out with them. I just want to, you know, torture them. And so the Republicans did. So we had an opportunity to fix this, Steve, and Trump took it down
1: because he thought it would be the Republicans had an opportunity to get rid of this guy
0: mm-hmm.
1: before he did all this damage.
0: Oh yeah,
1: the Republicans had the opportunity.
0: They could have convicted him. Yeah, in the Senate. Yep.
1: Twice.
0: Yeah, you're absolutely right. You're absolutely right. And then I suspect that opportunity is going to come around again. Steve, thank you. Well said. Bob in Burlington, Vermont. Hey, Bob. What's up?
2: Hey Tom. I'm cranky. I'm cranky about the serious thing. Although Elon Musk gave you the opportunity to be on TuneIn, which comes on a Tesla.
0: Uh-huh.
2: And I'm cranky because I watched West Wing again. And it's depressing the number of things we're still talking about. That, you know, were problems on that show.
0: And that was in the 90s,
2: no,
0: wasn't it?
2: Yeah, yeah.
0: Yeah.
2: And, it's just amazing. But one of the breaks you're taking, you mentioned about Pistol Pete having a private force of something. The problem that bothers me is everybody, you know, legislative experience coming out. People say pass a law about this, pass a law about that. I think the mechanism that gets laws enforced doesn't exist for two branches of government. And I actually came up the other day thinking that maybe the Supreme Court is referring to Trump to avoid a constitutional crisis where he basically says, you know, go take a hike.
0: Yeah.
2: And, you know, there's got to be some reason because logic does not prevail there.
0: There are actually conservative commentators who are citing Andrew Jackson as precedent and saying, and Abraham Lincoln, both of them ignored Supreme Court decisions. Lincoln ignored Dred Scott. You know, Andrew Jackson ignored the Trail of Tears and the Second National Bank. And they're saying that Trump should just start ignoring the Supreme Court and just doing whatever he wants. They can't stop him. They don't command an army. They have no control over money. And the Republicans in Congress are completely servile. So,
2: yeah, well, the Constitution was put together by people who expected there to be men of good faith.
0: Yeah.
2: And I think that's a diminishing resource these days.
0: Well, and that's the tragedy, is that, you know, we have historically, I realize we've had a lot of really skeezy politicians. And politicians have gotten a bad rap over the years, and there's some really good ones, and there's some obviously some really bad ones. But it's been since the Civil War era that we have had politicians who are just saying, you know, screw the law, we don't care about conventions, we don't care about norms, we don't care about morality, we're happy to do whatever this rapist convicted fraudster, yeah. convicted criminal tells us to do.
2: And put things in my pocket.
0: Yeah, exactly. As long as you know, he puts things in his pocket and he shares it with the rest of us. And actually, one of the things that Republicans are pissed off about right now is that Trump has raised hundreds of millions of dollars for his super PAC, and it's a leadership PAC, which means he can take that money with him after he leaves office. And the only amount of it that he spent was $800,000 to support Darlene Graham. So, you know, they're really upset that he's not putting money into these races, like, you know, for Ken Paxton and whatnot. Anyhow, Bob, thanks for the call. In fact, he went down to Texas and did more fundraising. We'll be right back.
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4: In our book club today, our book is Border Wars, Inside Trump's Assault on Immigration by Davis and Scheer. This is from the prologue on page 5. Donald John Trump never meant for a giant wall across the entire southwest border to be the totem of his presidential campaign or the icon of his presidency. And he certainly never thought it would be the omnipresent reminder of his biggest frustrations in the White House. But it's because of all those things and the story of how it did, or what it became, but it became all those things. And the story of how it did is the story of Trump's assault on immigration. Conceived of almost by accident out of political expediency and sheer marketing powers, the wall perfectly captured the us versus them spirit that animated Trump's candidacy, became a symbol of the same working class disaffection and sense of alienation that he had first tapped into by questioning Barack Obama's birthplace. For a politically inexperienced president who is untethered from any particular ideology, the wall was a centering force, an organizing principle for his promises. He would fix what was broken in the country, and what better symbol of America's problems than a deeply dysfunctional immigration system that had become a third rail of politics, too charged for either party to touch. Trump vowed to cut through all that, a Manhattan developer who would take a figurative hammer and nail to the task. In doing so, he would gleefully raise a middle finger to political correctness and to the Republican establishment that was looking for ways to appeal to Hispanic voters. And while he was at it, Trump would fan the flames of fear and insecurity by promising to wall off the United States from the threats he imagined were just across the threshold, the them who looked and sounded different from us. Was it racism, nativism, xenophobia? Trump and those who knew him best swore that it was not. But Trump's instincts clearly tended toward bigotry, the belief that foreigners were a threat and the native-born Americans were inherently more deserving. And his agenda held deep appeal to white supremacists and others who had felt shut out of politics in America for years, chastised for their views and obsessed with an agenda of racial purity. The appeal for Trump was much simpler and more basic. He was a marketing genius, a branding maven, and fear of the other, he discovered at his campaign rallies, sells like gangbusters. It worked as well on audiences in places like Michigan, Ohio, and Pennsylvania, whose once thriving industrial manufacturing workers felt displaced and distraught, as it did in states on the border with Mexico that had been profoundly changed by immigration and immigrants. But as potent a campaign message as the wall became for Trump, and as strong as its gravitational pull grew after he left office or took office, it also stood as a symbol of everything that plagued his immigration policy. It reflected Trump's fixation with ideas that had political power, but were often impossible to implement. His ever-changing dictates about its dimensions and materials were the most concrete examples of the whims of a fickle and deeply insecure president who always grasped for the solution that looked toughest. He pursued the wall over the objections of the career public servants who always knew that a wall was not the solution, just as he would disregard their advice and legal counsel on so many other immigration matters. It was a one-dimensional approach to a complex problem in large part based on his own ignorance. His determination to build the wall over the objections of Congress reflected his cavalier approach to the law, which invited court challenges at every turn. The years-long war he waged over the wall revealed a bundle of contradictions that was Trump himself, a resident of one of the most diverse cities on the planet, who married two immigrants but was hostile to outsiders. A businessman enamored of cheap and readily available labor who pressed for cuts to legal immigration. A self-styled master negotiator who could not cut a deal with Congress on immigration to save his life. Build that wall, incessant soundtrack of Trump's frenzied campaign rallies. But once in office, he discovered that doing so was an operational, legislative, and legal quagmire that would swallow up his political capital and leave him deeply frustrated. It was a pattern that played out on every level of Trump's immigration agenda. His Muslim ban was an early indication of how the rush to fulfill his campaign promises could sow chaos and spark court challenges. Plotted in secret because Trump's advisors were certain deep state bureaucrats would kill it in the cradle. The travel order embodied the president's approach. Propose something outrageous, divisive, and potentially illegal. Watch your political opponents lose their minds criticizing it. Ask questions and provide policy rationales later. Trump's decision to end protections for Dreamers, the undocumented young immigrants who have been brought into the United States as young children, set the stage for months of fighting with Congress and revealed his conflicting instincts, a desire to be seen as compassionate even as he disparaged S-hole countries in Africa and unleashed bare-knuckled tactics on immigrants. His decision to separate migrant children, some just a few months old, from their parents at the border, pointed up profound conflicts inside his administration. Some had warned of the dire consequences of a plainly cruel tactic, while others argued that it was the only effective way to deter a horde of migrants from rushing the border. It was one of the only times that Trump retreated under pressure, unwilling to endure a backlash that included members of his own family. And a curious thing, perhaps predictable in retrospect, happened as Trump's immigration crackdown unfolded throughout the country. An actual crisis, different but no less urgent than the one he was constantly warning Americans about, began to develop and worsen at the border. Border Wars by Davis and Scheer.

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1: Hey, welcome back to the third hour of Anything Goes Weekend here on the Tom Hartman Program. After days of bashing Trump, Mediaite reports, Jelly Roll tears up as he pleads to a divided America. I don't know if you caught this. This was Jimmy Kimmel's show last night, and it was his last night guest hosting, Jelly Roll, the country western star, who is actually just a really sweet and really smart guy. And, you know, he had met Trump a year or so ago, went to the White House, shook his hand. He's a country western guy. Everybody assumed he was a right winger because country western, although Dolly Parton was a country western. But anyhow, he's been making jokes about Trump, and so MAGA's all pissed off at him. And he talked about how he liked watching that MFA fight or whatever it is that, you know, on the White House lawn, because he follows that sport. So anyhow, he says, just because I watched a fight on TV doesn't mean I support everything this administration does. Just like hosting Jimmy Kimmel's show doesn't mean I have all of Jimmy Kimmel's politics. Sure, I lean left on some things, but like most folks, I'm pretty down the middle. I'm a Christian. I'm a country music singer. I'm a farmer. I'm a bow hunter. And most of the things I eat, I prefer to get with a stick and a string. That's the truth. So he's, you know, he starts out by talking about how, you know, he's not the caricature on either the right or the left, which I think is true of most of us. I consider myself a Christian, for example. But then he goes into this, he started talking about his father and how his father... Basically, he says, my daddy told me it is never too late to do the right thing. So now I'm going to do the right thing because human dignity isn't Republican or Democratic. Compassion isn't left-wing and mercy isn't right-wing. Pain and healing knows no partisanship. Hurting hearts are more important than poll numbers. And there are no boundaries or borders for broken families. And he said, my father would have been disappointed had I done anything other than that. He's talking about shaking Trump's hand. And it just reminded me. I remember when my father died. My dad was a Republican his whole life, a Republican activist. He hated Franklin Roosevelt. My grandfather, his father, was a hardcore FDR Democrat. So I think my dad rebelled. But my dad was a good man and a decent person. And I loved my father. We had our conflicts, but the vast majority of our life, you know, outside of just literally a few months when I turned 16, he was always very supportive of me. And I remember when he was dying, we were at his home in Lansing. He died in his living room on a cot. It was hospice care, you know. As he was dying, I was sitting there with my three brothers and a couple of our wives, and my mom was actually asleep when this happened. And I sat there with my hand on his shoulder, and I looked across him, and there on the wall, right on the opposite me, were his two favorite pictures that he had pinned up on the wall. One was George W. Bush on the USS Abraham Lincoln declaring mission accomplished in Iraq. And the other was me shaking hands with Pope John Paul II, because the Pope had invited me for a private audience. And Louise and I went over. And in fact, the Pope met with Louise, too, shook her hand, which we were told would never happen. And it just reminded me. And you know, my dad and I had completely different politics, literally to the day he died. But we always got along. We always loved each other. And the point that Jelly Roll made last night that really got me, he said, you know, he was talking about how his father and his father's brother, his uncle, his father was a Democrat and his uncle was a Republican. And they were both, you know, very, very outspoken about their political beliefs. And he once asked his dad, you know, how do you guys get along when you're so different politically? And his dad said, well, there's 100 things that we agree on. There's only a couple that we disagree on, which are the politics. You know, we love our families. We care about each other. You can go through the list. And it just resonated with me, and I wanted to share that with you. And if you haven't seen it, if you haven't seen that monologue, it's just, you know, 15 minutes. It's on YouTube. You can find it real easy. It's such a touching moment. You know, he teared up a couple times. He didn't start sobbing, but he had tears running down his face as he was talking about his father. And his father died fairly recently, just I think in 2019, he said. My father died in 2006. It's a little more distant for me, 20 years ago. So anyway, there's that. The other story I want to share with you is that, you know, Donald Trump just got authorized to have a bank. What could possibly go wrong? Well, it gets even weirder. The bank, the federally authorized bank that Donald Trump is going to have that will allow him to issue crypto as a currency backed up by U.S. dollars, that bank is 49% owned by the spy chief for Abu Dhabi, for the United Arab Emirates. The spy chief himself, personally, he's a billionaire. He's got a, he oversees a $1.3 trillion empire. He gave Donald Trump $500 million that all went right into Donald Trump's pocket and was used to fund this thing in the beginning. And a $500 million investment in World Liberty Financial in exchange for a 49% stake in the company. I'm trying to wonder, I'm thinking, given all the Republican hysteria about Hunter Biden taking $1 million a year for 5 years from a gas company in Ukraine, Burisma, and how that was so corrupt, and Joe Biden should have been impeached for that. There was multiple impeachment resolutions that Republicans put forward because of what his son did. And by the way, that was back when he was vice president. They were so, you know, self-righteous about this. Oh, my God, the corruption. Look at that. He took $5 million. Here is a spy chief for a foreign country that has a mutual defense treaty with China, that does business with Russia, owning half of the 49% of the bank that the president of the United States started after he became president. I mean, what the hell is up with this? And why aren't we hearing more about it? I mean, this is in the Wall Street Journal, right? Yesterday's Wall Street Journal. The Abu Dhabi royal, sometimes referred to as the spy sheikh, is a major shareholder backing a new U.S. bank the Trump family's cryptocurrency venture is preparing to launch. Sheikh Tahoon bin Zayed Al Nahyan and co-investors are behind an entity that owns the largest stake, 49% in the holding company, the World Liberty Financial Group, blah, blah, blah. The sheikh last year backed a $500 million investment into World Liberty Financial in exchange for 49%. Tahoon serves as the UAE's national security advisor and is brother to the country's president. Nepotism much? He oversees more than a $1.3 trillion empire funded by his personal fortune. Our president is for sale. Our country is for sale. And Donald Trump is sitting around changing the name of Lake Ontario. I mean, it's just so friggin' weird. And what's so astonishingly weird about it is that Republicans aren't objecting to this. Republicans aren't talking about the fact that about a quarter, maybe as much as a third of the entire national debt has been run up by one president, Donald Trump. That this guy was convicted of fraud, and the only reason he didn't go to jail is because he got elected president. Where's the GOP?
0: This is the Tom Hartman Program.
1: Where are these great moralists? Anyhow, that's my rant. What's on your mind? I'll pick up your calls after the break.

0: and welcome back. And let's see here, Steve in Phoenix, Arizona. Hey, Steve, what's on your mind? How's the heat there?
1: Oh, Christ.
0: That bad, huh?
1: We were over in L.A. last week, and it was a little better over there, but, you know, trying to be down by the beach and stuff. But it's insane. Yeah. I can't wait till we go back to Wisconsin in the late fall, in November, because we get a jump on fall and here. You know, by the time we come back, it's a little better.
0: But, wait a minute. You do the opposite of most people? You spend the summer in Arizona and the winters in Wisconsin?
1: No. We're here full time.
0: Oh,
1: we're full time. We've been here since '88.
0: Ah.
1: But we go over to L.A. once or twice in the summer for a week, yeah, and back to Madison and Kenosha and Rosemont, Illinois, for about a week in the November to get, you know.
0: Yeah, I understand that. You guys are getting really whacked. But that's not what you called about. What's on your mind?
1: No. Good rant, what you just had there. You good topics.
0: Thank
1: They're
0: you.
1: All perfect.
0: I
1: have a solution for Social Security with what Alex Lawson spoke about, but I'd like to add three quick little tidbits.
0: Mm-hmm.
1: Number one, I'm not really a country music fan, but the salutes tremendously to Dolly Parton. She's a wonderful person.
0: Yeah.
1: Number two, Les Moonves, back in the day, a while ago, he said, Donald Trump may not be good for the country, but he sure is for CBS.
0: Right.
1: Well, he was wrong on both parts.
0: Yeah.
1: Look where CBS is now, and look where the country is.
0: Yeah, you're right.
1: Number
0: I wonder
1: three,
0: what Les thinks about, the Oracle, you know, the Ellison family and the damage they're doing there. Okay, number three.
1: Oh, God. Number three, Donald Trump, pundits to Mary Trump, and salute to her. You and me, you and myself, we've been speaking about this for I don't know how long, Tom, that, you know, Trump is owned by Russia and Putin, and it's blatantly obvious with every decision he's made,
0: yep,
1: right across the board. And I'm really disheartened that the legacy networks, CBS, NBC, ABC, cannot do some reporting on this. And, you know, even the cable networks, MSNBC and CNN, because it's tragic.
0: Oh, they're afraid to even imply that he's owned by Putin. And you're right.
1: Yeah.
0: It's so obvious. I mean, it's just so obvious. And we know how he got owned. I mean, you know, yeah, there might be a PP tape or there might be, you know, something like that. But the Russian mafia laundered millions, maybe even billions of dollars through Trump real estate. I mean, that's how they stayed afloat. And both of his sons have just said so out loud, basically, you know.
1: Yeah. They said we get our money. Didn't Uday or Kuse say, We got our money from Russia?
0: One of them said, we don't need banks anymore. We get all our money from Russia. And the other one said, we're getting massive investments, or words to that effect, from Russia. Yeah, absolutely. Yeah, different times, different circumstances. But, yeah, both of them have said that, both Uday and Kuse. And it's
1: all laid out there.
0: And where are the anti-communist Republicans? Where are the anti-fascist Republicans? I realize.
1: I don't know. They're in hiding, I guess. You know, it's just stunning.
0: Or they're embracing fascism. They're just
1: maybe on the take too, probably. You know,
0: I think that's the thing. That's the grand secret in the Republican Party, is that if you get elected as a Republican, you will retire rich. And when you retire, when you leave office, you will have opportunities that will make you even richer. And that's why I think that's why so many of them are doing it. And I think it's why they don't last that long. Steve, I got to run, but thanks for the call. Spot on. It's 19 minutes past the hour. I'll be back with you in 60 seconds. Stay tuned.

0: Tired of news that protects the powerful? Get reporting with a backbone at the Commonwealth Report. 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So former BBC reporter Greg Palast actually did the math. He got data from government sources, entirely government sources, federal and state, and found that voter suppression, people being ripped off the voting rolls or having their votes challenged in a way that prevents them from being counted, even though 100% of them were legal voters, prevented at least 3.5 million and arguably 4.2 million people from voting in the 2024 election. And looking at the math and looking at the states and looking at whose vote got suppressed, which was wildly, mostly black people, Palast concluded just explicitly that if not for the mass purge of voters of color, if not for the mass disqualification of provisional ballots, Harris would have won. The piece is Trump Lost, Vote Suppression Won, over at HartmanReport.com. Check it out. 20 minutes past the hour. What's on your mind today? Lewis in Salisbury, North Carolina. Hey, Lewis, what's up?
1: Hey, man, I tell you, beautiful show always, man.
0: Thank you.
1: I love that last song. That Jamie had something to do with that, didn't he?
0: Louise did that song, wrote that song. My wife.
1: Okay. Oh, that's awesome, man.
0: Yeah.
1: I didn't know. But look, what I'm calling about is that, you remember the last charade that Trump had with Canada, and all the others that at that particular time, and
0: yeah.
1: And Canada kind of like reminded Trump and America that, they supply electric to certain parts of the United States.
0: Yeah, there's like five states that get a good chunk of their electricity from Canada. I mean, Canada, if they really wanted, they could have us by the short hairs, you know?
1: Yeah. So what Trump is trying to do now, he's trying to poke the prime minister. He's trying to, hoping that he can get up under his skin that he just hit the likes before the election. Right?
0: Mm-hmm.
1: So I'm asking the prime minister, look, don't cut out the lights in the United States, because once we get a chance to vote, we're going to impeach him out of the United States.
0: Yeah.
1: So that's what I hope the prime minister don't fall into the trap, because all this is just an illusion anyway. Because I'm like you and Jamie and the rest of the viewers, I'm a Christian as well. And when you hear the truth, you can't help but say amen.
0: Yeah.
1: And that's why I listen to this guy on Keep the Flow 33.
0: Mm.
1: I love him.
0: Mm.
1: I tell you, and you guys, man, I pray that you guys continue on doing what you're doing for the people to inform, because knowledge is wisdom. And I thank you, man. I really do.
0: Thank you, Lewis. Thank you very, very much for your kind words and spot. And I agree with you on Canada. It's spot on. Thank you. Doug in Portland. Hey, Doug, what's on your mind today?
2: Hey, good morning, Tom. I appreciate being able to talk to you and your audience. I wanted to share two quick stories from my personal life, and I think they're pretty relevant to what you've been talking about. One is a neighbor of mine who's up the street, and we talk here and there, and he's a nice guy. His name is Slobodan, I think. I can never pronounce it. He's originally from Romania.
0: Mm-hmm.
2: And he is a citizen. He's been here like over 30 years. He's actually, like you, apparently, an electrical engineer.
0: Mm-hmm.
2: We were talking the other day at a neighborhood thing and about kids and cars in the neighborhood. And then the subject turned to politics and his demeanor changed and his look changed. And he said to me, America and Americans, you guys don't know what you're dealing with here. And, he was clearly hearkening back to, the old days in the Eastern Bloc and just how ugly and how your rights can just erode.
0: Yeah.
2: It was striking to me. The other personal thing I wanted to mention is that I've been married about 23 years to, we have a great relationship here in Portland, but about 40 years ago, my wife was married to an abusive man, and he was violent. He was a con man. He was lying, and she has PTSD from that. Absolutely, we talk about it periodically. I think I've got PTSD. I think our whole country is suffering from a version of trauma and PTSD from this administration and from all the shenanigans
0: which
2: you outlined in your rant.
0: Yeah, there's no doubt in my mind that Trump is an abuser. I don't mean that he necessarily beat his kids or his wives, but he's a psychological abuser. There's no doubt about that.
2: I feel abused, and I feel uplifted by your show and by Late Night Comics and other things that put it in perspective. But then, as you pointed out earlier, it can't get any crazier. I mean, that stuff about the bank, I mean, just renaming the lake, I mean, it's just crazy, and I feel traumatized by it all.
0: Yeah.
2: Absolutely.
0: Welcome to the club, Doug. Welcome to the club.
2: Yeah.
0: Doug,
2: well,
0: thanks for
2: I just want to share that thought.
0: Yeah, thanks for sharing the story. Those personal stories have a lot of impact. I appreciate the call. Thank you. John in River Forest, Illinois. Hey, John, thanks for listening to WCPT. What's up?
3: Hey, it's Jen. Sorry.
0: Oh, Jen, I'm sorry. Yeah, you're right.
3: Yeah, no, it's okay.
0: I just glanced.
3: I'm just loving everything that your audience has to say today, and I was kind of piggybacking off of an earlier caller. I need your water cooler help. I really do, because I have a very good friend who is convinced that Dearborn, Michigan is under siege. And, you know, there's like this agenda to take over all the American cities and put in Sharia law.
0: Oh,
3: and I don't even know where to start.
0: Well,
3: I mean,
0: start
3: he doesn't
0: by
3: even
0: it
3: trust Mondami.
0: It's just not even true. It's like,
3: I do. But he's like, no, I've seen it. I've seen the meetings and this and that. And
0: yeah.
3: I don't know where he's, you know,
0: there's crazy stuff on
3: watch
0: YouTube.
3: Fox, yeah. So.
0: Yeah. And on Fox.
3: Yeah.
0: Well, this is the thing. I mean, they're doubling and the Republicans are doubling and tripling down on hating Muslims and fearing Muslims, because you got a Muslim guy running for the United States Senate in Michigan. You know, El Said, Dr. El Said.
3: Right, and it scares him.
0: Yeah, yeah, and it scares a lot of people. I mean, that's what they have. You know, it's Willie Horton all over again. You know, and Willie Horton, who never called himself Willie, but hey, Willie sounds blacker than William, right? And or Bill.
3: Right.
0: And so I don't have any magic words for you, Jen. You might want to ask an AI program. what's the true backstory here? But yeah, it's a tough one. Jen, thank you for the call and good luck.
3: Thank you, Tom.
0: It's tough deprogramming these people. I mean, that's really what it is. You're talking about cult deprogramming.
3: I know, it's
0: thank
3: bad.
0: You, Jen. Thanks. 27 minutes past the hour. We'll be back.
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0: Defending America from the weapons of mass deception. I'll be right back with your calls on the other side of this break. Stay with us.

0: This is the Tom Hartman Program.
1: For the Tom Hartman Book Club today, we're reading from George Packer's new book, Our Man. It's the subtitle is Richard Holbrooke and the End of the American Century. This is from the prologue. Holbrooke? Yes, I knew him. I can't get his voice out of my head. I can hear it saying, you haven't read that book, you really need to read it. Saying, I feel, and I hope this doesn't sound too self-satisfied, that in a very difficult situation where nobody has the answer, I at least know what the overall questions and moving parts are. Saying, gotta go, Hillary's on the line. That voice, calm, nasal, a trace of older New York, a sing-song cadence when he was being playful, but always doing something to you, cajoling, flattering, bullying, seducing, needling, analyzing, one-upping you, applying continuous pressure like a strong underwater current, so that by the end of the conversation, even 2 minutes on the phone, you found yourself far out from where you'd started, unsure how you got there, and mysteriously exhausted. He was 6'1", but he seemed bigger. He had long, skinny limbs and a barrel chest and broad, square shoulder bones, on top of which sat his strangely small head, and encased within it the sleepless brain. His feet were so far from his trunk that as his body wore down and the blood stopped circulating properly, they swelled up and became marbled, red and white like steak. He had special shoes made and carried extra socks in his leather attaché case, sweating through half a dozen pairs a day, stripping them off on long flights and draping them over his seat pocket in first class, or else cramming used socks next to the classified documents in his briefcase. He wrote a book about ending the war in Bosnia, the place in history that he always craved, though it was never enough, with his feet planted in a Brookstone Shiatsu foot massager. One morning, he showed up late for a meeting in the Secretary of State's suite at the Waldorf Astoria in his stocking feet, shirt untucked and fly half-zipped, padding around the room and picking grapes off a fruit basket, while Madeleine Albright's furious stare tracked his every move. During a video conference call from the UN mission in New York, his feet were propped up on a chair, while down in the White House Situation Room, their giant distortion completely filled the wall screen and so disrupted the meeting that President Clinton's National Security Advisor finally ordered a military aide to turn off the video feed. Holbrooke put his feet up everywhere, in the White House, on other people's desks and coffee tables, for relief and for advantage. Near the end, it seemed as if all his troubles were collecting in his feet. Atrial fibrillation, marital tension, thwarted ambition, conspiring colleagues, hundreds of thousands of air miles, corrupt foreign leaders, a war that would not yield to the relentless force of his will. But at the other extreme of his feet, the ice blue eyes were on perpetual alert. Their light told you that his intelligence was always awake and working. They captured nearly everything and gave almost nothing away. Like one-way mirrors, they looked outward, not inward. I never knew anyone quicker to size up a room, an adversary, a newspaper article, a set of variables in a complex situation, even his own imminent death. The ceaseless appraising told me of a manic spirit churning somewhere within the low voice and languid limbs. Once in the 1980s, he was walking down Madison Avenue when an acquaintance passed him and called out, "Hi, Dick." Holbrooke watched the man go by, then turned to his companion. "I wonder what he meant by that." Yes, his curly hair never obeyed the comb, and his suit always looked rumpled, and he couldn't stay off the phone or TV, and he kept losing things, and he ate as much food as fast as he could, once slicing open the tip of his nose on a clamshell and bleeding through a pair of cloth napkins. Yes, he was in almost every way a disorderly president, but his eyes never lost focus. So much thought, so little inwardness. He could not be alone. He might have had to think about himself. Maybe that was something he couldn't afford to do. Leslie Gelb, Holbrooke's friend of 45 years and recipient of multiple daily phone calls, would butt into a monologue and ask, "What's Obama like?" Holbrooke would give a brilliant analysis of the president. "How do you think you affect Obama?" Holbrooke had nothing to say. Where did it come from, that blind spot behind his eyes that masked his inner life? It was a great advantage over the rest of us because the propulsion from idea to action was never broken by self-scrutiny. It was also a great vulnerability, and finally, it was fatal. I can hear the voice saying, "It's your problem now, not mine." He loved speed. Franz Klammer's fearless downhill run for the gold in 1976 was a feat Holbrooke never finished admiring until you almost believed that he had been the one throwing himself into those dangerous turns at Innsbruck. He pedaled his bike straight into a swarming Saigon intersection while talking about the war to a terrified blonde journalist just arrived from Manhattan. He zipped through Paris traffic while lecturing his State Department boss on the status of the Vietnam peace talks. His Humvee careened down the dirt switchbacks of the Mount Ingmar Road above besieged Sarajevo, chased by the armored personnel carrier with his doomed colleagues. He loved

0: You were promised something. Work hard, play by the rules, and you'd own a home, raise a family, and retire with dignity. That was the deal. It was called the American Dream. So what happened? Well, it didn't die. It was killed. And we know who did it, when they did it, and how they got away with it. Who killed the American Dream? The greatest political crime ever told. A new book by me, Tom Hartman. That's Who Killed the American Dream? The greatest political crime ever told. Human beings have a couple of unique characteristics. The first is that we can be very tender and loving and concerned and caring toward people we perceive as being our group, us. We can also be extraordinarily violent against people that we consider to be them, if we think of them or this other as a threat. Probably a classic example of this is Adolf Hitler convincing Germans that, you know, Jews were a threat to them and good Germans going along with the Holocaust. Well, this othering is built into our DNA. This is, you know, ancient stuff. And the Republican Party, since the time of Nixon, when he started, you know, picking up the white racist vote after Democrats laid it down in the 60s, the Republicans have been using this to try to other minorities in America as a political strategy. And this is really deadly stuff. There's a whole op-ed about it over at HartmanReport.com. Is othering human nature's deadliest instinct? Check it out. Welcome back, 35 minutes past the hour, and what's on your mind today? Bill in Smoky Point, Washington. Hey, Bill, what's up?
1: Hey, you keep talking about something to call the conservatives.
0: Mm-hmm.
1: I refer to them as the repugnant ones.
0: Repugnant ones, okay. That's a good one.
1: Even rock kind of rhymes with Republican.
0: Yeah, it does. There's people call them Rethuglicans. I'm offended whenever they talk about the Democrat Party, because there's no such thing as the Democrat Party. There's the Democratic Party. It was named by Thomas Jefferson, for goodness sakes, but it goes back to 1956 what was his name? The crazy senator said, don't ever say Democratic Party. Always say Democrat Party with an emphasis on the rat. And the Republicans and Fox News have turned this into a religion, which is bizarre. But that's a good one, Bill. Thanks a lot for the call. Grant in Los Angeles. Hey, Grant, what's on your mind today?
2: Hi, Tom. A year before the 2007 housing crash, there's a YouTube video of Trump in 2006 saying that we were in a housing bubble and he wanted a housing crash so he and his billionaire friends can buy up the real estate. And since then, interest rates were at zero for a decade or so. And then, you know, of course, the wealthy and corporations have been buying up homes like crazy. And just today on CNBC, Jim Cramer, kind of out of the blue, said we're kind of set up for a 1987 style crash. And,
0: yep.
2: And he's ex Goldman Sachs, and all the Fed chairs are all ex Goldman Sachs.
0: Yep.
2: Like Steve Mnuchin, who also bought a bank like Trump's. I think something's going on. So
0: I think
2: I'm not
0: so
2: sure
0: too.
2: If the hedge funds are dumping real estate or what, but
0: there's a lot of stressors going on. We're in a recession. We've got a crazy guy in the White House. October seems to be the month when crashes happen. I'm kind of holding my breath.
2: For him to say that, though, he doesn't joke around like that. That's kind
0: no.
2: of
0: no, he
2: they
0: doesn't.
2: Were kind of shocked when he said it, but I thought that was kind of interesting.
0: Yeah. And the thing that the one point that's really important to make about this that you just made, Grant, and it probably just slid right by most of the people listening, is most average people of normal means, people like you and me, assume that a recession or even a Great Depression style event is something that rich people wouldn't want because they could lose so much. And in fact, it is a buying opportunity for them. I used to be good friends with Gloria Swanson, the movie actress. She's been dead for a while, but back when Louise and I were running a community for abused kids,

0: She was on our board, and she helped us raise money. She was a vegetarian, and we were vegetarians, and that was the thing we had in common. And I used to visit her in New York City all the time. And she would tell me these wild stories about Joe Kennedy and how he ripped her off, and he was her lover for a while and managed her money and stole a bunch of it. And the point that she made was that some of the biggest fortunes in America were made during the Great Depression because it was a buying opportunity. She said Kennedy pulled everything out of the market about 2 weeks before the crash because he saw it coming. And his comment was that when a Shoestein boy started giving him stock advice, he knew it was time to get out. And then with all that money, he just bought it. Once the market hit bottom, he was buying like there was no tomorrow. And that accounts for an awful lot of the Kennedy fortune right now. And all the rich people were doing this because they had cash. The phrase back then was cash is king. And we saw the same thing in 87 when the crash happened during Reagan. That was the second largest crash since the Great Depression. And you know, the rich people, genuinely rich people, just love economic disasters because they can just buy, you know, the big companies can buy up all the small businesses that are distressed. It wipes out entrepreneurs. And the real estate barons can buy up single family homes and turn them into rentals. And it's just a marvelous opportunity. And so they actually, in some cases, even engineer these things. And it wouldn't surprise me at all if this October or actually, I think they'll probably, if Trump has any control over it at all, he'll try to do it after the election. But
1: right.
0: But I think we got
1: with interest rates nearing 7, the last real estate reports have been lousy. And just like with John McCain, they couldn't hold it off until the election. I think it may start before then. But the last few real estate reports have been, it's like shutting down with interest rates nearing, mortgages nearing 7%. So
0: yeah.
1: It's a race. We'll see who
0: yep.
1: What happens first?
0: And then yesterday in Jackson Hole, Kevin Warsh saying that, you know, we're going to probably have to raise interest rates because inflation does not seem to be abating, which is not a mystery.
1: I mean, think that signal that to all the big guys, okay, let's unload it on everybody else so we can buy it lower, but we'll see.
0: That's exactly right. Grant, thanks for the call.
1: Thanks,
0: good to hear from you.
1: Okay.
0: Appreciate it. Henry in Cicero, Illinois. Hey, Henry, what's on your mind today?
2: Hey, Tom. Thank you for everything you do, man. You're the best.
0: Thank you.
2: I'm wondering about the mail-in votes. I know the post office is supposed to share the information, but couldn't the states, I know it would have to go through their constitutions and everything, but change it where you could use FedEx or UPS, USPS? Yeah, I mean,
0: They wouldn't be able to afford it, Henry. I mean, you know, FedEx is going to charge you $10 to deliver something to your house. The post office will do it for 50 cents. You know, it would just be impractical economically. And FedEx and UPS are not set up to handle that kind of a volume. I mean, you're talking about, millions of pieces of packages, essentially. These would be pieces of mail, but from their point of view, it would be packages that are suddenly flowing into the system. It's just not designed for that. The post office is.
2: That's amazing what he's done to the post office, though. It's a shame.
0: Oh, yeah. And Louis DeJoy, you know, tearing up 120 of these multi-million-dollar high-speed sorting machines just before the 2024 election, I think it was. No, the 2020 election.
2: I don't know if anybody else came up with it, but I said no joy with DeJoy.
0: Yeah. There you go. Henry, thanks for the call.
2: Another quick thing.
0: Yeah, go ahead.
2: My great-great-grandfather came to Chicago in 1872
0: mm-hmm.
2: from Prussia.
0: Mm-hmm.
2: And they were instrumental. He was a tailor, but they mm-hmm. told him, you know, they make suits on machines here. So they told him that you could do better as being a laborer. Well, they organized the laborers, and he's buried with the communists out here in Forest Home Cemetery.
0: Wow.
2: Yeah, I'm proud to be a socialist.
0: Yeah. You know, Chicago's been the hotbed of union activity since the mid-19th century. I mean, it's just huge.
2: I'm an IBEW Local 134 electrician for 45 years.
0: Oh, good on you. My one brother who's passed away, Stanley, was IBEW his whole life. And
2: I'm 65. I could never have retired without their help.
0: Yep, there you go. Go unions. I'm a union member. Both of my other brothers are union members. Well, they're both retired now, but they were. And, on we go. Henry, I got to move along, but thank you for the call.
2: Real quick, one thing. You know, I missed it. Thanks, Tom. You're welcome. Thank you. Bye.
0: Okay. Thank you. Jimmy in Arkadelphia, Arkansas. Hey, Jimmy, what's on your mind today?
3: Oh, hello, Tom. Nice to talk to you again.
0: Thank you.
3: And what I wanted to mention was the snap cuts that the Republicans and the Trump administration have done.
0: Mm-hmm.
3: Not only the amount of poor people get every month, but with the things that they can buy, like that they don't want them to get chips or anything like that, or
0: right. Candy. Yeah.
3: But it seems funny that they don't want them to get food that's too healthy. They don't want to give them extra money to buy organic food or kettle food or anything to make them really healthy, good seafood or good fresh fruit and vegetables. Canned food's okay to them.
0: Yeah.
3: But no, fresh fruit and vegetables is not.
0: Yeah.
3: So that's kind of one of the things.
0: Yeah, and these guys claim to be super Christians, and they've never read Matthew 25 or the Sermon on the Mount. It is, where Jesus said, feed the hungry people, right? That's your number one job. Jimmy, thank you. Well said. Well said. I appreciate the call. It is 44 and a half minutes past the hour. I'll be back with more of your calls in just a minute. Stay with us.
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0: Hey, it's the place where we dare to ask, is Walmart a person? And we dare to say, no, the Republicans on the Supreme Court lied to you about that one, too.

0: And welcome back, Ed in Belfair, Washington. Hey, Ed, what's up?
1: Hey, thank you for taking my call, Tom.
0: Sure.
1: This is just to lighten up the mood a little bit. I know it's been pretty rough here lately, but with that executive order change in Lake Ontario to Lake America, I think the handmaid, Stephen Miller, handed the big fella another executive order changing the U.S. of A. to the USSR because he misses it so much. But if I may add, Tom, can we please overturn the money laundering business of Citizens United, please?
0: Yeah. Oh yeah, yeah. This is the cancer on our political system.
1: It is
0: legalizing bribery.
1: Have a great weekend.
0: Pardon?
1: Yes, legalizing bribery. It's money laundering.
0: Yeah, it truly is.
1: Have a great weekend.
0: Okay. Oh, thank you, Ed. Thank you very much
1: for your voice.
0: Sure enough, and thanks for your kind words. Nice to hear from you. Steve in New Boston, Michigan. Hey, Steve, what's up?
2: Hello, Tom. Hey. Today's call is in regards to watching these ads, campaign ads on TV here in Michigan.
0: Mm-hmm.
2: We got a guy named Mike Rogers who's running for Senate against Abdul El-Sayed.
0: Right.
2: By the way, he won't debate Abdul. You know, we'd love to see him get on debate. But I'm watching one of his ads, Tom, and Mike is saying, elect me, and I'm going to lower the price of groceries. I'm going to lower the price of gas. I'm going to increase everyone's wages. I'm going to do away with property tax. Well, let's remind ourselves that since 2024, the Republican Party has been in complete control of our government, and they haven't done anything but the opposite of what this guy campaigns that he's saying he's going to do.
0: Yeah.
2: He's full of BS. He's not going to do any of those things.
0: Yeah. It's a chicken in every pot.
2: This out for the people here in Michigan. Yeah. So I'm calling this out for all the voters here in Michigan. Pay attention. This guy's not going to give you any of these things. Vote for Abdul.
0: Yeah.
2: He's going to help us. He's somebody who's on our side. But pay attention to these ads because these Republicans are nothing but a bunch of liars, con artists, you know, showmen. That's all they are.
0: And that's all they've been since the Reagan administration. You know, when Reagan promised us, oh, let's just give all this money to the rich people and it'll trickle down on you. And, you know, it's like, you know, they're peeing on you and telling you it's raining. I mean, it's just, it's, yeah. Steve, well said. Thank you very much.
2: You know, they say they're against woke, always against woke. Well, I'm for wake. Wake up, everybody. Wake up and smell the coffee. Come on. This is ridiculous.
0: Yeah.
2: We're smarter and we're better than this.
0: Steve, are the
2: I got
0: a question. You know, I grew up in Michigan. So I'm kind of curious about this.
2: Yep.
0: What is the frequency of the ads that you're seeing on TV for Dr. El-Sayed versus Mike Rogers? Are you being overwhelmed by Rogers' ads, or are they competitive in terms of, you know, the number of them?
2: Yeah, basically what it is one will come on and the other one will come on right behind it. And either it'll be a positive ad for themselves or a negative ad against the other one.
0: Yeah.
2: Hey, I do got a question for you, though. You say your family is IBEW?
0: My brother was. My brother Stanley.
2: Was that here in Michigan?
0: Yeah. Yeah, Lansing.
2: My great uncle helped to organize IBEW Local 58.
0: Oh, really? I wonder if that was Stan's local. I don't know the number.
2: My dad was IBEW. Yeah, my dad was IBEW, his brother was, two of their uncles were.
0: I addressed their national convention about 10 years ago.
2: This is a union family.
0: Yeah, I addressed the IBEW national convention about 10 years ago. I gave the keynote speech, so it's a great union. It's just an absolutely great union. Steve, thanks a lot. Nice to hear from you. It's, what time is it? 49 minutes past the hour. We'll be back in 60 seconds.

0: Hey, thanks so much for sharing our program and for reaching out to our stations and sponsors and letting them know that you're listening. It really means a lot to us. You know, corporate raiders, when they acquire a company, basically strip it down. They take everything of value out of it, put it in their own pockets, leave just a husk of a company. I watched, Bain Capital do this with Clear Channel. In fact, they ran it into bankruptcy. And they run off with all the cash. Well, that's what Donald Trump is doing to America right now. He's basically behaving like a corporate raider, taking, all the assets of this company and handing as many of them as possible off to billionaires and shutting down programs that benefit average working class people. This is, an all billionaire cabinet or largely billionaire cabinet with a billionaire president. And they're dancing to the tune of the billionaires. It shouldn't surprise us, I suppose, but there's a whole article about it over in my daily take titled Trump's Hostile Takeover of America, the Corporate Raiders Final Heist, over at HartmanReport.com. Check it out. Jeff in East Brunswick, New Jersey. Hey, Jeff, what's on your mind today?
1: Hi, my mind is Trump's narcissism. Everything he's done is a reflective of a narcissist personality.
0: Agreed.
1: Including with his stop, with his staff, with other countries, Canada right now in particular. And I'm a little bit dismayed by the lack of Democrat psychological professors, professionals, and a lot of other people that can mirror in on the fact that when this election comes up and he loses, the amount of damage and the amount of harm he will cause the American people and anybody else around the country or the world because he didn't win.
0: Yeah.
1: He can't be seen as losing.
0: I'm very worried about that too, Jeff. Although he'll blame the Republicans for it because he's not on the ticket. So it'll be a little softer. But I'm concerned that he or they are going to try to do something really radical and, basically pull a Putin,
1: Yes, definitely. Because I don't think we're woke up to the fact that how dangerous he is.
0: Yeah.
1: We keep acting like he's still a CEO. We're not acting like he's the president of the country, representing all of us.
0: Yeah.
1: And it's really stunning that our methodology is basically say, well, let him do what he's doing, and not really pegging down the fact that what he's doing is sick.
0: Yeah.
1: It's mentally ill, and that needs to be brought out stronger and stronger if we're going to have any ability to neuter him the last 2 years of his presidency.
0: Well said. Completely agree. Jeff, thank you. Thank you. That was very well said. Dennis in Robeline, Louisiana. Hey, Dennis, what's up?
2: I'm doing good, man. Look, I just want to make 2 points. Point number one is this. When you take away the law and the principle of the law, you lose people, and people lose faith.
0: Mm-hmm.
2: When you take all the money America has and start shoving around for your own benefit, man get power from it. So my attitude with Donald Trump is this. The man want a racial war. And the sad thing, I'm going to say another thing what the gentleman said. He's not getting out of office. It's going to be a bad thing in there, man.
0: Yeah, yeah.
2: And all I can say for American people, they hadn't prayed since 9/11. It's like God doesn't even exist no more in America. And America won't pay the price for that.
0: Yeah.
2: And so it's just unfortunate, the thing that's going on. I just pray to God that some people come to these fences and realize what's going on. That's the point I'm going to make.
0: I'm with you, Dennis. I'm with you. Very well said. Thank you. Thank you. Love your accent, by the way. Gabrielle in Linwood, Washington. Hey, what's up?
3: Hi, Tom. Good morning. Yeah, people commenting on their term that they use for the Republican Party members.
0: Mm-hmm. Yeah.
3: I call them the red team. I had an incident where on Instagram I posted something about people with big fancy trucks must be privileged.
0: Mm-hmm.
3: And gosh, I've never had so many comments, and a lot of people were very angry with me, calling me names, libtard, ugly, old, pathetic, stupid.
0: Sure.
3: And you know, when I look at those guys' pages, they are saying that they don't like to be called names. They're like, well, they call us Republicans and Repugs. And
0: I know. They're snowflakes.
3: Yeah, so I'm going with the neutral team.
0: I like that idea. I like that idea, Gabrielle. I like that. That's
3: and it softens my heart. It does soften my heart. And I have a friend who's a Buddhist monk, and he says, you know, it's all about love, man. And so with Dolly Parton. So.
0: There you go. Gabrielle, brilliant. Thank you so much for sharing that.
3: Doing my best. Doing my best out here.
0: You sure are. Thank you. Rita in Missoula, Montana. Hey, Rita, what's on your mind today?
4: Good morning. I'm calling in response to the woman who from Michigan who called concerned about her friend and his fear about Sharia law. Just remember that we have the First Amendment, and the fear we need to have right now is that any religion is using that as a litmus test. For example, the people that are trying to impose Christian, making America a Christian nation.
0: Right, Christian law, essentially.
4: First Amendment tells us exactly. The First Amendment lets us say, I can't do it. It's against my religion. It doesn't give them the right to say, you can't do that. It's against my religion. So as long as we don't vote for people that make religion a litmus test, I think we'll be okay.
0: Yeah, and nobody's going to impose Sharia law on anybody. So, yeah, well said. Rita, thank you very much. That was excellent.
4: Absolutely.
0: That was excellent. Thank you. Judy in Chicago. Judy, you got the last 30 seconds. You got a quick one?
5: Okay. Sure. It was a quote by Elon Musk. He said before the election in 2024, he said, we're going to purposely tank the economy to make it better.
0: Mm-hmm.
5: It's like, yeah, better for who, right? So like you were talking about how rich people, they buy up everything. But that's what they're, you know.
0: Yeah.
5: Everybody says every story, every quote.
0: There you go.
5: Yeah. So much at you.
0: Get ready, in other words. Judy, thank you. Spot on. And thank you for being with us today. And special thanks to Louise Hartman, Sean Taylor, Jamie Holly, Nigel Peacock, student advocate Patrick Coit, Gerilyn Halbert, Ron Hartenbaum, Chase Capras, Nicholas Miller, Pat Sweeney, Jeremy Peterson, Connor Arroyo, Carna Verde, Josiah Wester, Martha Salinas, Mateo Robertson, Diane Russell, Ruben Michaels, all the fine people who work on this program and help bring it to you. Thank you for sharing the good word about our program with your friends and neighbors. And get out there, get active, have a wonderful weekend. Stay safe, be good. I'll catch up with you on Monday. Tag, you're it. See you Monday.
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0: Our book today in the Tom Hartman Book Club is Demagogue, The Life and Long Shadow of Joe McCarthy by Larry Tighe. This is the preface. This is a book about America's love affair with bullies. Front and center is low-blow Joe McCarthy, one of the most reviled figures in U.S. history. It's not often that a man's name becomes an ism, in this case, a synonym for reckless accusation, guilt by association, fear-mongering, and political double-dealing. In the early 1950s, the senator from Wisconsin promised America a holy war against a communist, quote, conspiracy so immense and an infamy so black as to dwarf any previous such venture in the history of man, end quote. While the conspiracy and infamy claims were a stretch, the body count was measurable. A TV broadcaster, a government engineer, current and former U.S. senators, and incalculable others who committed suicide to escape McCarthy and his warriors. Hundreds more whose careers and reputations were crushed, and the hundreds of thousands he browbeat into a tongue-tied silence. His targets all learned the futility of taking on a tyrant who recognized no restraints and would do anything, anything to win. To those of you who say that you do not like the rough tactics, any farm boy can tell you there is no dainty way of clubbing the fangs off a rattler or killing a skunk. It has been a bare-knuckle job. It will continue as such. The farm-bred soldier-turned-senator delighted in telling audiences about his hunt for pinkos and reds. I am afraid that I will have to blame some of the roughness in fighting the enemy to my training in the Marine Corps. We weren't taught to wear lace panties and fight with lace hankies, end quote. But this is more than a biography of a single bully. A uniquely American strain of demagoguery has pulsed through the nation's veins from its founding days. Although Senator McCarthy's drastic tactics and ethical indifference make him such an extraordinary case, he was hardly an original. We owe much to a lineup of zealots and dodgers who preceded him, from Huey the Kingfish Long to Boston's rascal king, Mayor James Michael Curley, and Michigan's Jew-baiting radio preacher, Father Charles Coughlin. And he, in turn, became the exemplar for nearly all the bullies who followed. Alabama Governor George Wallace, Nation of Islam Minister Louis Farrakhan, Ku Klux Klan Grand Wizard David Duke, tapped the McCarthy model, appealing to their countrymen's simmering fears of imagined subversions, even as they tried to escape the label of McCarthyism. All had big plans and glorified visions in which they played the crowning roles. Now that we at least have access to the full sweep of the records of Joe McCarthy's transgressions, we can see that his rise and reign also go a long way to explaining the astonishing ascension of President Donald J. Trump. While some seek comfort in the belief that Trump's election was an aberration, the truth is that he is the latest of a bipartisan queue of fanatics and hate peddlers who have tapped into America's deepest insecurities. In lieu of solutions, demagogues point fingers. Attacked, they aim a wrecking ball at their assailants. When one charge against a manufactured enemy is exposed as hollow, they lob a fresh bombshell. If the news is bad, they blame the newsman. McCarthy was neither the first nor the last, but he is the archetype, and Trump owes much to McCarthy's playbook. That playbook is invariably the key. It transformed Joe McCarthy from a crank to one of the most menacing men in modern civilization. Armed with a similar blueprint, Donald Trump rose from sideshow to contender to commander-in-chief. Neither was sure of the formula in advance, bullies seldom are, but they can sense in their bones how to keep the pot simmering and know when they achieve a critical mass. Suddenly and shockingly, their scattershot bile is gaining traction and lacerating numerous noncombatants. Americans, or enough of them to matter, actually believed that McCarthy had the list that he claimed of 205 communists lurking in the State Department, and that Trump's Mexican wall would make the United States safe. Was it simply through endless, mind-numbing repetition that these fictions became facts? Candidate Trump boasted to supporters in 2016, "I could stand in the middle of Fifth Avenue and shoot somebody, and I wouldn't lose any voters." 62 years before, polling pioneer George Gallup penned a chillingly similar prediction about Joe McCarthy's minions. Even if it were well known that McCarthy had killed 5 innocent children, they would probably go along with him. At the time when McCarthy drafted his poisonous script, few people knew the Wisconsin native's full story. America got its best look at the single-minded senator in his public and prodigiously publicized hearings when he targeted alleged Soviet infiltrators.
6: This is the Tom Hartman Program.
0: Our book today in the Tom Hartman Book Club is Demagogue, The Life and Long Shadow of Joe McCarthy by Larry Tye. This is the preface. This is a book about America's love affair with bullies. Front and center is low-blow Joe McCarthy, one of the most reviled figures in U.S. history. It's not often that a man's name becomes an ism, in this case, a synonym for reckless accusation, guilt by association, fear-mongering, and political double-dealing. In the early 1950s, the senator from Wisconsin promised America a holy war against a communist quote, conspiracy so immense and an infamy so black as to dwarf any previous such venture in the history of man, end quote. While the conspiracy and infamy claims were a stretch, the body count was measurable. A TV broadcaster, a government engineer, current and former U.S. senators, and incalculable others who committed suicide to escape McCarthy and his warriors. Hundreds more whose careers and reputations were crushed, and the hundreds of thousands he browbeat into a tongue-tied silence. His targets all learned the futility of taking on a tyrant who recognized no restraints and would do anything, anything to win. To those of you who say that you do not like the rough tactics, any farm boy can tell you there is no dainty way of clubbing the fangs off a rattler or killing a skunk. It has been a bare-knuckle job. It will continue as such. The farm-bred soldier-turned-senator delighted in telling audiences about his hunt for pinkos and reds. I am afraid that I will have to blame some of the roughness in fighting the enemy to my training in the Marine Corps. We weren't taught to wear lace panties and fight with lace hankies, end quote. But this is more than a biography of a single bully. A uniquely American strain of demagoguery has pulsed through the nation's veins from its founding days. Although Senator McCarthy's drastic tactics and ethical indifference make him such an extraordinary case, he was hardly an original. We owe much to a lineup of zealots and dodgers who preceded him, from Huey the Kingfish Long to Boston's rascal king, Mayor James Michael Curley, and Michigan's Jew-baiting radio preacher, Father Charles Coughlin. And he, in turn, became the exemplar for nearly all the bullies who followed. Alabama Governor George Wallace, Nation of Islam Minister Louis Farrakhan, Ku Klux Klan Grand Wizard David Duke, all of them tapped the McCarthy model, appealing to their countrymen's simmering fears of imagined subversions, even as they tried to escape the label of McCarthyism. All had big plans and glorified visions in which they played the crowning roles. Now that we at least have access to the full sweep of the records of Joe McCarthy's transgressions, we can see that his rise and reign also go a long way to explaining the astonishing ascension of President Donald J. Trump. While some seek comfort in the belief that Trump's election was an aberration, the truth is that he is the latest of a bipartisan queue of fanatics and hate peddlers who have tapped into America's deepest insecurities. In lieu of solutions, demagogues point fingers. Attacked, they aim a wrecking ball at their assailants. When one charge against a manufactured enemy is exposed as hollow, they lob a fresh bombshell. If the news is bad, they blame the newsman. McCarthy was neither the first nor the last, but he is the archetype, and Trump owes much to McCarthy's playbook. That playbook is invariably the key. It transformed Joe McCarthy from a crank to one of the most menacing men in modern civilization. Armed with a similar blueprint, Donald Trump rose from sideshow to contender to commander-in-chief. Neither was sure of the formula in advance, bullies seldom are, but they can sense in their bones how to keep the pot simmering and know when they achieve a critical mass. Suddenly and shockingly, their scattershot bile is gaining traction and lacerating numerous noncombatants. Americans, or enough of them to matter, actually believed that McCarthy had the list that he claimed of 205 communists lurking in the State Department, and that Trump's Mexican wall would make the United States safe. Was it simply through endless, mind-numbing repetition that these fictions became facts? Candidate Trump boasted to supporters in 2016, "I could stand in the middle of Fifth Avenue and shoot somebody, and I wouldn't lose any voters." 62 years before, polling pioneer George Gallup penned a chillingly similar prediction about Joe McCarthy's minions. Even if it were well known that McCarthy had killed five innocent children, they would probably go along with him. At the time when McCarthy drafted his poisonous script, few people knew the Wisconsin native's full story. America got its best look at the single-minded senator in his public and prodigiously publicized hearings when he targeted alleged Soviet infiltration of the Foreign Service, the Voice of America, and, in a step too far, the mighty U.S. military. Have you no sense of decency, sir, at long last? The Army's special counsel famously asked him on live television in the spring of 1954, echoing what much of the nation was thinking by then. The book Demagogue, The Life and Long Shadow of Joe McCarthy by Larry Tye.

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1: Hey, happy Friday, TGIF, Shabbat Shalom, Jumma Mubarak, whatever it is for you. It's the end of the week here, our last day of the week, and the beginning of the weekend, anything goes weekend. Lots to talk about today. Put the CEOs in handcuffs. Trump is arresting the wrong people. We'll talk about that in just a moment. Also, don't let the word socialism scare you. Progressives just want a country that works for everyone. We'll talk about that. And the FDA has approved that COVID vaccine that I was ranting about a couple of days ago. Problem is that because Bob Kennedy tried to pack the vaccine advisory board with right-wing anti-vaccine cranks, there's a good chance your insurance company won't pay for it. And there is no guidance as to who can get it and under what circumstances. So it's getting weird. I'll give you the details on that in a few minutes. In our second hour, Alex Lawson is going to drop by, the president of Social Security Works. The Social Security Trust Fund is running out. Let's talk real solutions. Oh, and by the way, baby boomers didn't steal the money. And also in the second hour of our program, why is Whiskey Pete Hegseth building a Pentagon troll army? I thought having the government produce propaganda was against the law. And also, supersonic jets are almost here, 3.5 hours from New York to London. This is going to be interesting. In our third hour, are we all Jelly Roll today? I don't know if you caught Jelly Roll last night on Jimmy Kimmel's show, but it's on YouTube, the monologue. It's really worth watching. We'll talk about that. And also, is anybody else concerned that Trump is starting a crypto bank that is 49% owned by the Abu Dhabi Sheikh, known as the Spy Sheikh, who's in charge of their intelligence services? And this is a country with, you know, treaties with China? We'll get to that in the third hour. But my daily take today over at HartmanReport.com is titled, Put the CEOs in Handcuffs, Trump's ICE is Arresting the Wrong People. And there's a simple solution to our so-called illegal immigration problem. And Ronald Reagan came up with this solution. Now, I have a long history of not praising Ronald Reagan, but he was right about this. And I never thought I'd say those words. And Sean is looking shocked. I'll get to that in just a moment. But, you know, what's happening is that right now there's this growing movement in America to defund and shut down ICE and fire and prosecute their brutal and murderous thugs and close their concentration camps. Fox News found 59% of voters right across the political spectrum, it didn't pretty much matter by party, who say ICE is too aggressive. Nearly two-thirds of voters told Marist the agency has gone too far, and support for abolishing ICE has doubled since 2018. And, you know, most people in that movement, in that, you know, end ICE, defund ICE, shut down ICE, close the concentration camps, most people in that movement point to the brutality and the barbarity of their actions. But I would make the case that there's an even stronger argument for shutting down ICE, and that is that they're simply not needed. Now, follow along with me. This, you know, requires a little bit of thought, but it makes a whole lot of sense. And Mitt Romney and Ronald Reagan agree with me. Right now, we've got, like, farmers in Maine who are freaking out because they were just notified that ICE is flying drones over their fields looking for brown-skinned people. In Connecticut, these masked, bloodthirsty goons are dragging people off in front of their children at school bus stops, at least 25 people in a single day. But have you heard of even one rich white employer of undocumented people going to jail or being arrested by ICE or being thrown in those concentration camps? Even one. And yet, that's what the law authorizes. So why aren't they being arrested? Well, because this is not about stopping illegal immigration. The simple fact of the matter is that people come to this country, by and large, you know, some people come to this country actually fleeing horrors, right? And we have immigration laws and we have asylum laws that should protect them. Trump is refusing to enforce those laws. Miller and you know, these goons are refusing to enforce those laws. But they're there. But most people come here looking for economic opportunity. They're looking, you know, to make enough money to send back home, or to just become a citizen and raise their families here in the land of promise, right? The American dream. So if you don't want people coming into this country, now, this whole argument, by the way, is predicated on kind of that assumption or a variation of it, which itself can be challenged. I think we do need immigration. And in fact, immigration has always been a positive thing for America. But, you know, you want rational immigration. You want controlled and regulated immigration. And so how do you do that? Well, it's very simple. You simply tell employers, if you hire somebody who is here without documentation, you go to jail. It's just that simple. But the reality is that Stephen Miller and Donald Trump don't care. This is not about illegal immigration, you know, in their minds. What this is really all about is gleeful entertainment. They're just having great fun slapping around and killing black people and brown people. I mean, you want proof that they don't care? Trump hired undocumented workers repeatedly. He hired a bunch of Polish undocumented workers to work on Trump Tower, and then when they wanted to get paid, he phoned them in and had them deported back to Poland. He routinely hires, or has hired, as Fortune magazine noted, Fortune magazine said, quote, Trump himself has been accused of employing unauthorized workers at his hotels, his golf courses, and his other businesses. So how do you deal with this? Well, the rest of the world is far more rational about this. I have lived and worked in two different countries outside the United States. I lived in one of them. I worked in both of them, where I had to get a work permit and a visa in order to get a paycheck in those countries. Germany and Australia were the two countries. And my employers were the ones who were saying, you got to do this. It wasn't, you know, like the government of Australia or the government of Germany, you know, their police tracked me down or anything. It was the employers, the speaking tour that I did in Australia and the year that I lived in Germany and worked for a nonprofit. My employers said to me, you have to fill out these forms and get this permit, because if you don't, I will be hit with a huge fine and I could go to jail. Republicans love undocumented workers, actually, because they can't report wage theft. They can't complain about dangerous working conditions. They can't sign up for a union. They're easily abused and exploited. And generally, their labor is cheaper than citizens. But there's an amazing history here. Ronald Reagan, in 1986, prior to 1986, it wasn't illegal to hire people who were not here, who are here without documentation. But in 86, Reagan signed this law, Immigration Reform and Control Act of 86. And in his signing statement, he said, the employer sanctions program is the keystone and major element. It will remove the incentive for illegal immigration by eliminating the job opportunities which draw aliens here. This is the same thing that Mitt Romney ran on in 2012. He said, if we just threaten the employers, there won't be job opportunities. And if there's not job opportunities, then people won't come. And that's not what they're doing. I mean, you know, this is just so simple. It's so straightforward. We need to do two things. And as Adam Serwer pointed out in The Atlantic in 2018, the cruelty is the point. This is all about performance. All you have to do is look at the DHS press releases, the mug shots and their montages, Trump's gleeful all-cap posts on his Nazi-infested social media site. And tragic. I mean, it's a show that's being put on for the racists among us. It's a show being put on for the white supremacists. That's what they're doing. They're not seriously trying to deal with immigration. They're trying to, they're trying to make America white again, basically. And tragically, the entire world is watching with horror. We need comprehensive immigration reform, and we need to start prosecuting employers. It's pretty straightforward stuff. Texas Democrat Veronica Escobar has this Dignity Act. Republican Senator James Lankford authored a piece of legislation that had bipartisan support. And Trump said that he wanted it killed when he was running for president in 2024 because he doesn't want to have a reasonable and rational immigration system. He wanted to be able to go after black and brown people just so he could get the racist vote, which is what he's doing. So it's time to end ICE. and go back to sanity and do what Mitt Romney and Ronald Reagan have been begging us to do forever. And Reagan actually was enforcing that law, by the way, throughout the 80s. It collapsed. The collapse of we stopped enforcing that law in the middle of the George Herbert Walker Bush administration, when the big ag people started coming in and saying, "No, wait a minute. We need cheap labor." We'll be right back.
0: This is the Tom Hartman Program.
1: Talk media for the sane among us. I'll be right back with you.

0: And welcome back. Frank in Thompson Falls, Montana. Hey, Frank, what's on your mind today?
1: Well, a gentleman called a couple weeks ago,
0: Frank,
1: and said that he liked the...
0: Yeah, you're on the air.
1: Hello. Yeah, a gentleman called a couple weeks ago and said he was satisfied with the medical system in the United States, and I've got an example of why we should go to socialized medicine.
0: Okay.
1: I tried for 4 years to get both my knees done, and I was denied by four separate surgeons because I was on pain medication, and I finally found a surgeon that would operate on me. He did one knee 2 months ago, and I'm going in Monday to have the other one done. But it shouldn't take 4 years for a person to get his knees done when there was nothing wrong with the person except for I was in a major motorcycle wreck in 04. I've dealt with this for 26 years, mm-hmm. and I'm on pain medication because I have a migraine all day, every day.
0: Ouch. Yeah.
1: Yeah.
0: Yeah, that's kind of two issues. The way that we deal with pain in this country is crazy. There's all this hysteria
1: right.
0: around addiction, you know, so you're addicted. I mean, you know, if you're in lifelong pain, if the medication helps you, you take it for the rest of your life. I mean, it's just not. Or
1: right.
0: if somebody's old and dying, I mean, you know, what's the big deal? They were afraid to give pain medication to my dad as he was dying. It was nuts.
1: Right, and I've tried all alternatives. I lived with a naturopath, and I've done everything from acupuncture to reflexology to all different kinds of things. And it's just like I told him, I said, there's no way. They said the only way they would operate on me is if I was off the medication totally
0: yeah.
1: for 6 months.
0: Yeah, which means you'd be in insane pain. Yeah, no, this is
1: right.
0: nuts. Our system is so badly broken. Good point, Frank. Thank you very much for calling and making it. Tom in Media, Pennsylvania. Hey, Tom, what's up?
2: Yeah, I totally agree with you, and I've been pushing for this for 10 years to go after the employers.
0: Yeah. It's the law, by the way, Tom.
2: Yeah. Yeah, but I think that, you know, we need to be smart about it. We need to start a pilot program in the construction and the transportation industry. I mean, these are all good middle-class jobs.
0: We've already got that program. It's called E-Verify.
2: Yeah,
0: it's just that it's not mandatory.
2: Yeah, I think there's a lot of weaknesses in that. I think that could be strengthened.
0: I would
2: support strengthening it. Yeah, strengthening that up. There are some weaknesses. If you're going to go after people, you have to make sure that they can't say, well, the E-Verify system wasn't right. But strengthen that up and go after them economically.
0: Mm-hmm.
2: And
0: that's the only thing these
2: years.
0: Rich guys respond to is the yeah. possibility of losing their money or going to jail. I mean, you know, it's... And both are options on the table, by the way, under the 1986 law.
2: I understand.
0: Reagan had, you know, on average during the years after 86, while he was still president, it was around 10,000 employer audits a year. And
2: yeah.
0: by the middle of the first Bush administration, George Herbert Walker Bush, it was down to like 100.
2: Yeah.
0: And now it's not.
2: Yeah.
0: Now there have been none, basically, under Trump.
2: Yeah, and I understand, but I think that it's been so far now, it's not just rich moguls. Unfortunately, in the transportation industry, I know a lot of good contractors. They have no recourse but to hire, to compete. And I think that if you make it fair across the board, say, give them 2 years so they can have apprenticeships and all.
0: Right.
2: And, but just do it in construction and transportation to start. Because if you do it in every industry, there are going to be huge shortages. But
0: yeah.
2: construction and transportation, hey, let's do it.
0: Yeah, good point. Tom, thank you. It is 20 minutes and a half past the hour. I'll be back with more of the news of the day and your calls in just a minute. Stay with us.

0: The Commonwealth Report is journalism that works for you, not corporations, not billionaires. 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Stay informed, stay empowered. It's the great revenge. Trump's Orwellian America is taking shape. The key to it was this insane executive order titled Ending the Weaponization of the Federal Government. And basically what it does is it sets up the weaponization of the federal government. It proclaims that the Biden administration was, using the Justice Department to go after Trump people and Republicans. And it does it in a way that basically rationalizes they're doing the same thing. This is a absolute danger to our republic, this executive order and Trump's assertions around it. And you can read all about it. There's a whole op-ed about it titled The Great Revenge, Trump's Orwellian America Takes Shape, over at HartmanReport.com. Get ready for the investigations, the arrests, and the show trials. 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Check it out.
1: They raid the fields.

0: handcuffs that way.
1: There you go. 24 minutes past the hour. Don't let the word socialism scare you. This is a great piece by Chuck Collins. Chuck Collins has been on this program a number of times, a very wealthy guy who has been preaching, you know, it's time to tax the rich for a long, long time. And he says this debate over capitalism versus socialism is like a caricature of Monopoly Man versus Karl Marx, you know, or the Marx monster. He says across the planet, there are countless flavors of capitalism. They've got it in China now, or socialism. You know, it's, well, you know, our police departments, our fire departments are socialist. Our entire military healthcare system is socialist. It's like England. You know, it's actually owned by the government. The doctors work for the government. That's pure socialism. You know, Fox News existed in the 1950s, he writes. They would have been accusing Dwight Eisenhower of being a socialist because he maintained a 90% top income tax rate on the rich throughout his entire 8 years. The Republican president, Dwight Eisenhower, 90% top income tax rate on the rich, 50% top income tax rate on corporations. And what did it do? It built the damn middle class. I mean, it's just that straightforward. And Dwight Eisenhower, during Dwight Eisenhower's presidency, that was when my mom went to college at Michigan State University and paid her way through a four-year degree, graduated magna cum laude, by propping airplanes in the local airport and being a lifeguard up in Charlevoix. And there's just a summer job, you know, a summer kind of minimum wage job you could put yourself through college during Dwight Eisenhower's presidency. And he built houses like crazy. He sent millions of young men to college for free. In fact, we paid. My dad and Louise's dad, my wife's dad, both went to college on the GI Bill. And what we found was that we made $7. Our nation made $7 in additional tax revenue over the course of the lifetime of the people who went through the GI Bill. For every $1 it cost us, it was a massive investment. This is why every other democracy in the world has free college or very, very cheap college. And in many cases, like in Denmark or in Germany, they'll pay you to go to college. And these countries have higher rates of social mobility. They, you know, it's easier to get into the middle class or get from the middle class to the upper middle class. They have strong Sweden, you know, one of the more socialist countries in the world. People say, oh, it's getting more conservative. Yeah, right. Look at the actual policies. They have a higher rate of entrepreneurship than the United States. Why? Because they don't allow monopolies. Used to be, you know, when Reagan was... Our book today is How to Get Rid of a President by David Preece. And this is from the chapter Rejected by the Party, starting on page 12, kind of mid-chapter. Presidents need not be thrown out on the polls, at the polls on election day, to find themselves dislodged from the White House. History shows us that a chief executive's own political allies can remove that incumbent when they perceive him as unpopular or unfit. Refusing to nominate a president for a second term, or better yet, getting the incumbent to realize that he should walk away before it becomes an embarrassing vote at the convention, does bring the party significant pain. But many politicians have calculated that discarding their own party's toxic president by internal action is better than waiting for the voters to do it. This dynamic remained absent for the first half century or so of American politics. George Washington, who didn't represent any formal party, set a precedent by stepping away from re-election after two terms. Successor after successor followed suit, keeping the support of their parties until they left office after 8 years. Jefferson, Madison, Monroe, and Jackson lost the next election, both Adamses and Van Buren, or met the grim reaper, Harrison. John Tyler, if only in this one respect, was a trendsetter. He began a six-president cascade of men who failed to appear on their party's ballot in the general election after their first term. One, Zachary Taylor, literally had no choice. Like Harrison, he died in office. The others, by staying alive through their four-year terms, could have carried their party's banners again on Election Day. Not one did, as national agonizing over slavery and other tensions within each of the major parties made it difficult for any president to build and sustain a governing coalition. Of those five chief executives, only James Polk left with a solid reputation and a ledger of successes. He'd told Democrats upon his nomination in 1844, "I shall enter upon the discharge of the high and solemn duties of the office with the settled purpose of not being a candidate for re-election." And he stayed true to his word. It was just as well. Only 3 months after what would have been his second inauguration, he died at the age of 53. The three presidents who followed Polk, the forgettable series of Millard Fillmore, Franklin Pierce, and James Buchanan, shared three characteristics. First, historians routinely rank them among the nation's worst presidents. Second, and related to that, they took no responsibility for resolving the national moral failure of slavery. And third, no matter how they had attained office, they, like future presidents Chester Arthur and Lyndon Johnson, found themselves spurned

Vice President Millard Fillmore took his place. Fillmore had risen to prominence in New York's anti-Mason party, dedicated to exposing and opposing Freemason fraternal organizations, but switched allegiance to the Whigs in the 1830s. In the first year and a half of the administration, inter-party rivals had manipulated Taylor better than Fillmore did, leaving him little to do but preside over the Senate and stew over his fate in a useless job. But as president, he was prepared to avenge perceived slights. Ahead of their expected dismissal, all the cabinet members whom Fillard had inherited from Taylor offered their resignations, which were quickly accepted by the new president. He asked them to remain in place for 1 month. They agreed to stay for 1 week. Fillmore would proceed to fire more previous political appointees than any of his successors had. More than half of those at the State Department, for example, had to find new jobs. The biggest development during Fillmore's presidency was the Compromise of 1850. This set of bills admitted California to the Union as a free state, allowed the organization of the Utah and New Mexico territories without reference to slavery, resolved both the Texas state boundary and the Lone Star state's remaining debt, abolished the slave trade in the District of Columbia, and reaffirmed the fugitive slave law that required the returning of slaves escaped across state lines. Fillmore signed each bill, believing this package of measures had fixed what he considered an annoying issue that kept getting in the way of his other priorities. The compromise bills delayed a war between the states, but at a cost. They not only perpetuated slavery, but split the Whigs further apart, as most Northerners refused to abide by the fugitive slave law. Congressional elections in November 1850 increased the Democratic opposition's majorities in both the House and the Senate. The rest of the president's term was so bad that the highlight might have been the start of Commodore Matthew Perry's voyage to Japan to open that country to American trade, even though he didn't arrive until Fillmore left office. Not long after rising to become the chief executive, Fillmore declared he wouldn't run again in the 1852 election. He reiterated that in 1851. But the trappings of presidential power and the pleas of his remaining party faithful convinced him to retract that pledge and make a late entry into the field of candidates. He portrayed his about-face as a noble personal sacrifice for the good of the party and the country. And during the spring of that election year, 8 Whig state conventions endorsed him. As delegates gathered for what a leading historian of the era calls the longest, most rancorous, and most debilitating Whig national convention ever to meet, the first tally had Fillmore in the lead. How to get rid of a president.

Did you know that every weekday we send out an email before the show giving you all the topics coming up so you could be fully informed and ready to interact with our program? Or that after the show we send out Sue's Stack, a list of every topic I've discussed, along with clickable hot links to every source of information I've shared with you on the air? It's all completely free and available over at tom.tv, T-H-O-M.tv. Check it out. So former BBC reporter Greg Palast actually did the math. He got data from government sources, entirely government sources, federal and state, and found that voter suppression, people being ripped off the voting rolls or having their votes challenged in a way that prevents them from being counted, even though 100% of them were legal voters, prevented at least 3.5 million and arguably 4.2 million people from voting in the 2024 election. And looking at the math and looking at the states, and looking at whose vote got suppressed, which was wildly, mostly black people, Palast concluded just explicitly that if not for the mass purge of voters of color, if not for the mass disqualification of provisional ballots, Harris would have won. The piece is Trump Lost, Vote Suppression Won, over at HartmanReport.com. Check it out. Past the hour. I mentioned earlier this week that the FDA had not approved the new 2026-27 COVID vaccine, the one that is out there if you have gotten a vaccine. We had a caller yesterday who got a vaccine, got a shot, a COVID shot yesterday or the day before at their local pharmacy. And you know, it was last year's vaccine, which is the 25-26 vaccine. So somebody tells you, yes, I've got the 26 vaccine. Ask them, is that the 25-26 vaccine? Because they do it, you know, kind of across the winter, right? Is that the 2025-26 vaccine or is it the 26-27 vaccine? Because the

0: 26-27 vaccine is the one that they developed way back in March. And Bob Kennedy and his friends finally got around to approving it yesterday. The problem that we have is that the previous vaccines were only approved, fully approved, for people over 65 or people with underlying conditions. This was a change from the old anybody can get the vaccine. But now we have no idea who this vaccine is approved for because the CDC advisory panel that makes those recommendations has been basically shut down because Bob tried to pack it with anti-vax quacks and a federal judge stopped him. So not only are there no specific recommendations for this vaccine, it's just complete confusion, but also because the panel has not recommended it, your insurance company doesn't have to pay for it. So it's going to depend on your insurance company. Some insurance companies are saying, yeah, we'll pay for the vaccine because that's, you know, it's cheaper than paying for a hospital visit. Other insurance companies are saying, we're not going to pay for the vaccine because the government says, well, you know, it doesn't say we have to. So you might want to check before you get your shot. But the bottom line is that the manufacturers who have been sitting on this stuff for months, I mean, they've been selling and shipping it to other countries, you know, since the early summer. They're saying that this week and next week they're going to be shipping to pharmacies, and so it should be available next week. So, you know, kind of mixed news, but generally speaking, good news. And this is the new mRNA vaccine. So what's on your mind today? Anything Goes Weekend here. Mark Taylor Canfield in Seattle. Hey, Mark, what's on your mind today?
1: 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That's democracywatchnews.org. And at my YouTube channel, we're following a recall effort here in Seattle against our Democratic Socialist Mayor, Katie Wilson.
0: You're kidding.
1: Two members of the community have started the process. She hasn't even been in office for a year yet, citing her firing of Police Chief Sean Barnes after a shooting incident at the Bite of Seattle Food and Music Festival. And Tom, unfortunately, I was a witness to that shooting where three people were killed. Yikes. And it was a tragic incident. But Wilson and the police department were criticized for waiting 5 hours before conducting an official press briefing. Meanwhile, the chief of police was out of town at a conference. Although Bob Barnes and Pramila Jayapal, Congresswoman Jayapal, showed up, the police chief was out of town. Actually, they're also citing Wilson's decision to shut off some of the CCD security cameras in part of the city near Pioneer Square. But she was actually praised by some privacy groups on that move. But the Seattle Police Department and the Downtown Seattle Association want them turned back on.
0: So it's right-wingers going after her.
1: Yeah, here's the deal. A King County Superior Court is scheduled to decide if the recall can go forward on August 31st. Mm-hmm. And local media, including Sinclair Broadcasting, has been citing a poll commissioned by the Chamber of Commerce, which purportedly shows a loss of support for Wilson, but progressives still support her by 72%. Yeah. And by the way, Tom, the poll shows that only 10% of respondents self-identified as Republicans in Seattle. Yeah. And that poll was conducted by the Fulcrum Strategy Group. So, yeah, the right-wingers are against her, and they were from the beginning. They do not want a Democratic Socialist mayor, and they're going to go after her any way they can. But I don't think it's going to go forward. I think the judge is going to decide that she hasn't violated any laws or any administrative policies, and so I think it's going to be dropped.
0: Well, thanks for the report, Mark. I was very pleased to meet her. You know, I gave a speech in Seattle right after she was elected. She hadn't been inaugurated yet, or whatever the word is, sworn in yet. And, you know, she and I were on stage together talking for a while after my speech. It was great meeting her. I was very impressed by her.
1: Yes, I've known her for years, and she's been very supportive of press freedom, which is one of my main issues. So I really appreciated that. By the way, Tom, she was inaugurated. She was sworn in by the transit ferry, this elderly lady that dresses up as a ferry and hangs out at all the bus stops and cleans them up for people and promotes transit in Seattle.
0: Sweet.
1: Yeah, Katie was the co-founder of the Transit Riders Union here in Seattle. So she has a long history with supporting mass transit as well.
0: She just struck me as a really, really smart, really competent person. So, Mark, thanks. Thanks a lot for the report. Great to hear from you. Joe in Oklahoma City. Hey, Joe, what's on your mind today?
2: Hey, Tom. Fantastic show. I love listening to your callers because it just makes my mind go. I've got to look that up and get further into it. I did want to remind everybody listening that the countries that are literally, as we speak, lining the Trump family pockets through crypto and trade agreements and franchises and, you know, where they're building their hotels overseas, all of those countries practice Sharia law. You know, that's one of the things the GOP runs around. Sharia law, we got to pass laws so we don't have Sharia law take over, when basically 1% of the population is Muslim, about half of them practice Sharia law in the home. This is just another one of those bait and switch the Republican Party does on their voters who don't pay attention,
3: yeah,
2: that someday we're going to be under Sharia law. It's completely ridiculous. But Trump takes their money day in and day out. The other thing I did want to make a mention of, kind of to put a line in the sand, if you will. The far right, they think women should be property again.
0: So yeah, some of them are just coming right out and saying it. I mean, there was one of the billionaires maybe 2 months ago came out and said that women shouldn't be allowed to vote. I forget which one it was.
2: Absolutely. Yeah, they've been saying that for a while.
0: Yeah.
2: And then on the other side, on the far left, they want us to spend money at home, not on lies to war that end up bombing children. And they want a Jesus-style healthcare system.
0: Yes.
2: But, Tom, I want you to talk
0: the so-called far left.
2: I want you to talk for a moment about one part of the data center story that's not being told. Now, mm-hmm. by the way, all these funny little names they're putting all these data centers under, they're calling it the pumpkin, they're calling it the cloverleaf. These are all hidden LLC corporations that are actually seven companies. And they found this out because when they register their gas generators, they have to put it in their actual name. Hmm. So while we have like 4,700 data centers now, a vast majority of them are Oracle, another Epstein person,
0: right.
2: Google, XAI, Meta, Amazon, who just laid off 16,000 people so AI could do their job.
0: Yeah.
2: Microsoft and QTS. So it's just a handful with all these fancy names like Hey Patch. Well, it must be good. It's
0: yeah.
2: Hey.
0: Yeah.
2: But actually, it's just an LLC because they don't want you to know that it's Amazon
0: yeah.
2: or Google.
0: Yeah, it's like blue washing. It's like, you know, pretending, oh, yes. it's yeah, we're with you. Yeah, no. Excellent point, Joe. Thank you.
2: Yeah.
0: Well said. Thank you. Jerry in Venice, California. Hey, Jerry, what's up?
4: Yeah, I wanted to speak to this impeachment again.
0: Mm-hmm.
4: Like it out,
0: impeachment of who?
4: Surprise of Trump and Vance together.
0: Okay.
4: Just, the Constitution doesn't say anything about it. You can't do them together.
0: True.
4: They put Massey in the House of Representatives as the leader of the House. He becomes president. And then we have somebody to run against. And if you want to wait until the Democrats and AIPAC get in charge of the Democratic Party, God bless us.
0: Yeah, well, I can tell you, Jerry, AIPAC's influence over the Democratic Party is really waning fast. Democrats are starting to run from AIPAC. Democrats who have been taking AIPAC money for years and years are starting to run from AIPAC. Over 70% of Democrats now want us to cut off funding to Israel. People are just horrified by this genocide in Gaza. I mean, it's absolutely disgusting. And you know, and now they're going after other countries as well. They're going after Lebanon. So, Jerry, I got to run, but thanks for the call. Spot on. 45 minutes past the hour. I'll be back with more of your calls in just a minute. It's the Tom Hartman Program, Defending America from the Weapons of Mass Deception. We'll be right back.
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0: So what do you think of Lake America? This is so pathetic. Oh, they're going to name it. Well, we'll get into that in a bit. So hang on. Mark in Signal Hill, California, listening on KPFK. Hey, Mark, what's on your mind today?
6: Well, a couple of years ago, I went to a electrical convention where the CEO of Tesla, Slobodan Cook, PhD, gave a talk on, he's working on a system to reduce the heat in the power supplies for AI by a factor of 10. And he gave the circuit and explained how he's going to keep the transformers from heating up, when, especially with no load. Anyhow, saying that maybe that's not, that could be a red herring, but assuming it's not, I doubt they'll shrink the power supply tenfold. They'll probably increase the buildings tenfold.
0: Yeah, well, it's hard to say. I mean, just the invention and widespread distribution of LED light bulbs, for example, has dramatically reduced electrical consumption everywhere in America. And and you'll recall, Republicans fought that like crazy. Oh, we want incandescent bulbs, you know. I mean, it's it was so pathetic. But what was his scientific rationale? Do you know what he said he was going to do? I mean, I'm an electrical engineer. I was at one time. It's what I studied in college. So
6: yeah, understood. Yeah, he had a method of the transformers. You know, they put off a lot of heat, even if you don't have a load on them.
0: Sure.
6: And it was a method of reducing the frequency, which is, I don't see how you're going to do that easily. And
0: well, you can only run a transformer on AC, so there is a frequency. Typically, there's 60 hertz, you know, in our power system. So
6: understood. Yeah. And he explained it in a manner that seemed to make sense, and then he got cut short by the next speaker. But
0: interesting.
6: It was just an interesting wrinkle in the AI. Fabric.
0: Yeah.
6: That maybe, you know, you kind of got to think what's going to be happening down the road.
0: Yeah. Well, that's fascinating. I'll have to look it up. Mark, thanks for the heads up on that. And thanks for the call. John in Newport, Oregon. Hey, John, what's on your mind today?
3: Hi, Tom. Thanks for taking my call. I had talked to you about 3 weeks ago, and I mentioned the possibility of a quarter holiday that we would call No King's Day.
0: Mm-hmm.
3: Anyhow, I went out on the corner of Highway 20 and 101 and stood where I usually do with Indivisible Waves, a Central Oregon Coast version of it.
0: Mm-hmm.
3: And I mentioned that I had called you and was trying to promote this idea, and they said, well, why don't you write it up and we'll all sign off on it.
0: Wow, very cool.
3: So I'm hoping that I can give you a letter to America.
0: Mm-hmm.
3: It's only a page, two sides, handwritten. It takes a minute.
0: Well, I would suggest, John, that you throw up a web page or something, and then you can come on the air and just mention the URL. I'm not going to do your publicity for you, but I'm happy to let you.
3: Okay. Well, let me tell you that maybe tomorrow it'll be on Indivisible Waves.
0: Uh-huh.
3: Website.
0: Okay. Cool. Call back and you know, let everybody know. Okay. Because I think it's a great idea.
3: Okay, America, could, you know, there's one thing about a day off. Everybody gets one. It's not like your boss gets 1,000 of them. He only gets one, too.
0: There you go. Thank you, John. Good luck with that. Okay. That's great. I'm impressed. You're the real deal. Thank you. We'll be right back. It's 49 minutes past the hour. I'll be back with you in just a minute.

0: Hey, thanks so much for sharing our program and for reaching out to our stations and sponsors and letting them know that you're listening. It really means a lot to us. And welcome back. 10 minutes before the hour, picking up your calls. Alfredo in Mountain View, California. Hey, Alfredo, what's on your mind today?
1: Hey, hi, Tom. I apologize. I'm going to change my question.
0: Feel free.
1: If you don't mind.
0: No problem.
1: Yeah. Last night, my understanding is that a federal judge had a temporary injunction, a rule against this Trump executive order about the U.S. Postal Service.
0: That's correct. It's the same judge, in fact. Judge Talia, I think, or Talia. Yes.
1: Yeah. Yeah, could you elaborate on that and educate your listeners about this? I appreciate it. Thank you, Tom.
0: Sure. Well, what happened, Alfredo, is the judge just reaffirmed what she had said before, which is that, this is basically unconstitutional. This is not what the law says, that the president can impose his will on voting and that the post office can be involved in the voting process. Now, if they do pull this off, and if they do get the post office in the middle of all this, then, to get your ballot into the state, you have, in most states, you have drop boxes. The problem is getting the ballot from the state to you if your mailman or woman refuses to deliver it to you. So, but let's all be very clear. What Trump is trying to do here is just prevent a lot of people from voting, particularly in blue cities. That's the bottom line. And, and it's unconstitutional, illegal, and it's the kind of thing that Vladimir Putin does. In fact, Putin probably was the guy who told him how to do it. Mark in South Bend, Indiana. Hey, Mark, what's on your mind today?
2: Hey, Tom, how you doing? A friend of mine was listening to yesterday's show. You had a guest, I think, to come on in the third hour to talk about the amount of wealth the billionaires don't pay in taxes and the cap on Social Security and that. And what was the gentleman's name again?
0: I think that was me.
2: Oh, okay.
0: Ranting about it.
2: Well, I want to add my 2 cents to it.
0: Okay.
2: Let's say
0: Alex Lawson, by the way, will be with us in about 10 minutes or 15 minutes, and he's the president of Social Security Works, and that's his position, too. But back to you, Mark.
2: Okay. The Democrats and progressives get hold of the Congress and Senate, and even after a change of administration after 2 years, and let's say the Democrats are teetering on 60 seats and they have about a majority of 60 members in the House, and they come up with extending the cap on Social Security from like $175,000 to $10 million, which would make it more.
0: How about
2: Social
0: just
2: Security.
0: Infinite? Right. I mean, why shouldn't Jeff Bezos pay too?
2: Right. Now, the thing of it is, Tom, they're going to want to trade. They're going to want to say, okay, if you take off the cap Social Security and you want to make it permanent and Social Security good for life, we want the marginal tax reduced from 37 to 33%.
0: Oh, that's nonsense.
2: If they come back with something like that.
0: The marginal tax rate should be over 50% like it is in most other democracies. The top rate, the rate for the morbidly rich.
2: And I agree with that, Tom, and we are a socialistic democratic society, whether...
0: this is Eisenhowerism, Mark. I mean, Dwight Eisenhower had a 90% top income tax rate for the morbidly rich and a 50% rate for corporations, and he embraced it, and he was a Republican. And that's what built the middle class. When Reagan dropped our top income tax rate from 74%, LBJ dropped it down to 74%. When Reagan dropped it from 74% down to 25% for 1 year and then up to 28%, that's when we saw the beginning of the destruction of the American middle class. So I'm with you. Thank you, Mark. Thanks for the call. Lynn in Los Angeles. Hey, Lynn, thanks for listening to KPFK. What's up?
3: Hi, I have a little tip on pronunciation. As a former ESL teacher, I've taught languages and learned languages. So For example, when I was studying Spanish, there's an expression for you, and it's spelled P-A-R-A-T-I. And so most English speakers will say para ti, para ti. My Spanish teacher said, wait a minute, go in the kitchen, put on some water, and make a pot of tea. Make a pot of tea. I go, pot of tea, pot of tea. When I started saying that, then I knew the pronunciation correctly in Spanish, para ti. And then in my class recently, I've taught some students from Ukraine, and I asked them, what is the pronunciation of the capital of your country? And here's, well, they told me, and I learned an English equivalent. So if you know Stevie Wonder, the songs in the key of life, say it to yourself, songs in the key of life, then take off songs in the key of Kiev. Kiev is how you should pronounce the capital of Ukraine. It's not Kiev, it's not Kiev like the Russians. And then the third one that people mispronounce all the time is when they say nuclear, not correct. So if you it's cloudy today and maybe, but tomorrow it's going to be a nuclear day. Just say nuclear and you will pronounce nuclear correctly. That's it.
0: Well, thank you, Lynn, for our vocabulary enhancing today. Yeah. I appreciate it. That's great. Thank you. Scott in Portland, Oregon. Hey, Scott, what's on your mind today?
4: Hey, Tom, I've got another little wordplay thing. I like using the phrase, every accusation is a confession. And
0: certainly true for Trump.
4: And, and most of the Republican Party. Mm-hmm. I thought, is there a kind of a condensed way? So I just mashed up the two words and came up with accusation.
0: Accusation.
4: That's kind of fun. So you can use it sort of as a noun. Say, oh, yeah, he's the king of accusation.
0: Yeah.
4: But I thought, I was kind of proud of myself, but I Googled it, and it is actually a thing. It is actually.
0: Really? Somebody got there ahead of you, huh?
4: I guess so. But it was, thought I'd pass that on because it's kind of fun.
0: Yeah. So when Trump says, those liberals want to tear down America, well, he's actually tearing down America. It's a confession. He's
4: exactly.
0: He's destroying our middle class. He's destroying our reputation around the world. He's destroying our buildings and our monuments. It's slapping his name and putting gold paint on everything. It's crazy.
4: Or
0: Scott.
4: The weaponization of the DOJ kind of thing. Yeah. Another accusation.
0: There you go. Accusation. I love it. Scott, thank you. Brilliant. Thank you. It's, we're hitting the top of the hour here. On the other side of the break, the president of SocialSecurityWorks.org is going to drop by, Alex Lawson. So stick around. It's going to get interesting. We'll be right back.
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0: Did you know that every weekday we send out an email before the show giving you all the topics coming up so you could be fully informed and ready to interact with our program? 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

We're reading today from Abolition Now, 10 Years of Strategy and Struggle Against the Prison Industrial Complex. It's a collection of essays. This one is by David Gilbert on page 31, titled The System Within the System, the Prison Industrial Complex and Imperialism. For those of us held behind locked gates within the walls and fences topped with razor wire, the corrections regime is the system that works tirelessly to impose total control over every aspect of our lives. Yet as ponderous and powerful as prisons are, they're only one part, a central girder of a much bigger and more foreboding house of horrors, which can most accurately be named imperialism. The structural needs of the larger edifice set the specifications for the size and position of the girder. The strength of the girder helps determine how long the building itself will stand. We can't understand the explosion of imprisonment in the United States since 1971 without looking at an imperialism's urgent needs and goals of that period. By the same token, we can't develop an effective program around the prison industrial complex without grappling with the stresses and trends of the larger system of imperial rule. To be clear, before you take time to read this chapter, I don't offer any brilliant ideas on strategy. Those will most likely emerge from the organizing and activist efforts themselves. However, some of the concerns discussed may raise questions that go into forming strategy. I definitely look forward to learning from the dialogues that this generates on these issues. Imperialism may sound like the kind of rhetoric we want to avoid, but it's one word that needs to be rescued as the best way to name the system that rules over us. The basis of imperialism is the relentless quest for profits around the globe. Its most striking characteristic is the colossal and grotesque polarization of wealth. That polarization happens between nations, between the rich countries of the North and the impoverished ones of the global South, the impoverished countries of Africa, Latin America, and parts of Asia, and at the same time within each country based on class, race, and gender. The poles of dazzling wealth and abject poverty are intimately linked, as the former results from the ruthless plunder of the latter. This system is built on and intensifies all the major forms of oppression, patriarchy, capitalism, and white supremacy, all of which are structurally central. At the same time, imperialism hides the character of the system in a way that explains why the most intense oppression and resistance have been in the South, and that also provides the context for why the liberation struggles of the various people of color have been in the forefront within the U.S. There's no way to capture what the system costs in human life and potential, the pain and loss for all of us. Close to 1 billion human beings suffer chronic hunger, while another 2 billion face nutritional deficiencies. 1 billion lack access to clean drinking water. Just looking at children under the age of 5, imperialism is a holocaust in progress. Over 9 million die every year from easily preventable causes associated with poverty. The price for future generations may be even more severe as the rapaciousness of this global frenzy for profits threatens the very ecological basis for sustaining human life on any scale on our planet. Since most people won't accept living in squalor amid plenty, imperialism entails both the most sophisticated and the most brutal forms of social control. Its most salient feature is war, war after war after war, mainly against the peoples of the South. The domestic front line of such repression is a truly violent and harmful prison industrial complex. Today, 2,300,000 people are held behind bars, about 7 times the number in 1971. That explosion was unprecedented, coming after a 70-year period when the rates of imprisonment had remained more or less constant. This dramatic change did not result from some sudden skyrocketing of criminal activity, but rather from a radical expansion of what was designated as a crime and a draconian increase in the punishments for those crimes. Such extreme measures were driven by considerations way beyond criminal justice and often at cross purposes to the proclaimed goal of public safety. These destructive changes were born from crisis, one much more severe and protracted than the periodic ups and downs of the business cycles that occur over a roughly 10-year period, but rather a situation that threatened the very survival of the system. Such structural crises occur because capitalism is, by its nature, unstable. The economy is vast and complicated, but the major decisions are made by a tiny corporate and financial elite, with each thinking only of his own profits. When a structural crisis develops, the long-term institutional arrangements that assured a reliable flow of profits and the rule of capital no longer function.
One dramatic example was the Great Depression of the 1930s, followed by World War II. At the end of that period, a new set of international institutions, such as the International Monetary Fund and the World Bank, were created. At the same time, a new deal was hammered out for the terms of the bargain between capital and labor within the U.S. Those arrangements worked well for capital until they broke down a generation later. That new structural crisis, which emerged between 1968 and 73, is the seedbed for the burgeoning of the prison industrial complex and many related changes in U.S. history. The first and most obvious signs were political, as the resistance to imperialism crested in 1968. Abolition Now.

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1: Hey, welcome to the second hour of our program. On the line with us, our good friend Alex Lawson, the Executive Director of SocialSecurityWorks.org and StrengthenSocialSecurity.org, A Law 202 or SocialSecurityWorks.org over on Blue Sky. Alex, welcome back to the program. It's always so nice having you with us.
2: Always my pleasure to be here, Tom.
1: Back at you. The Social Security Trust Fund is running out, and you've got Republicans out there saying, well, you know, this is a great time to cut Social Security benefits or raise the retirement age. There was some guy who was publishing this right-wing thing about baby boomers are collecting 265% of what they paid into Social Security, and millennials are paying the... You know, it's like they're pointing the finger at old people. What's the real situation here, and why isn't this a campaign issue already?
2: So I think it is a campaign issue. I think that what's happened is because of the Doge and Trump attacks on the Social Security Administration, hollowing out the agency, closing offices, creating ghost offices, that's just a little bit closer to people. So when Social Security is brought up as a campaign issue, it's primarily focused there right now. But as people understand how important the issue is, which sometimes like the ghost offices and closed offices are the first step. But then they learn that, you know, if Congress does nothing in 2032, there's going to be a 20% benefit cut for everybody now and in the future, right? A 20% benefit cut for everybody. Just absolutely catastrophic, devastating. People will lose their homes. People will go hungry. I mean, you can't. The economic effects of that would be just unimaginable. So that is not in the distant future. That's in the next presidential administration. Yeah. And again, the problem is a 20% benefit cut. So as you point out, you got all these Republicans and then Democrats who go along with them, unfortunately. They're like, hey, we've got this looming 20% benefit cut. So hear me out. What if we cut benefits now by 20%? right? And you and I have seen this forever now. Yeah. You know, I've been doing this for 16 years. And I'm like, how stupid do you think we are? That's not a solution. That's the problem sooner. So we have to reject that. And then when you dig deeper, Tom, which is what you're asking, the problem isn't boomers. The problem isn't immigrants. The problem isn't anything that these right wingers are pointing at. And that's not me saying that. That's the Social Security actuary saying that. There's one cause of the trust fund emptying 30 years sooner than it should. And it's billionaires. It's that billionaires do not pay in on all of their income. There's a cap. You only pay in on the first $184,500 of income. After that, you don't pay in a nickel more. So the more money you make, the less you pay as a percentage into Social Security. That's the problem. So you say, if we don't do anything, there's going to be a 20% benefit cut in 2032. But if we get the billionaires to pay the same rate in, no benefit cut. And in fact, we can expand benefits for everyone. And when you tell people the truth like that, it's not a Democratic issue, independent Republicans, even self-identified libertarians are like, well, obviously, just have everyone pay the same rate into the system and prevent the benefit cuts. People have earned these benefits. If you cut their benefits, you're stealing from them, right? You're stealing from them. It's our money. So that's what's going on right now, Tom. And I think that as we get closer to the election, the midterms, this is what always happens. As you get closer to the election date, you're going to see more and more campaigns and candidates talking about Social Security.
1: I think it's worth pointing out, Alex, that one of the things that Republicans have been promoting for years and years is the so-called flat tax, that everyone should pay a little bit of income tax and everybody should pay the same rate. And this is really just a scam. This is so that the rich people who are paying 37% right now and the poor people who are paying nothing, that'll be changed to everybody paying 20%, including, you know, the guy working at McDonald's and, you know, Elon Musk, and around income taxes. But this is their thing, right? Republicans, flat tax, flat tax, flat tax. I mean, they've been doing this mantra since the 70s. And the Social Security tax is a flat tax, except that it's got this cap. It's not even, you know, I mean, please speak to that. I'm starting to sputter here.
2: One of the greatest policy, creations of our time is progressive taxation, right? Which it just makes sense to people. The more money you make, the more you pay in. The problem with Social Security, and, you know, Social Security works. It's an amazing program, but it's not perfect, and you have to make things better as you go along. One of the things that we should see is that the revenue on Social Security is not only not progressive, it's regressive, meaning the more you make, the less you pay in as a percentage. And so this is the one case, Tom, where I think you would see progressives. We're not saying that Elon Musk should pay more into Social Security. We're saying that he should just pay the same rate as a minimum wage worker.
1: We should call it a flat tax.
2: Call it a flat tax, right? Like, take their lingo and put it into Social Security, because it's true. But the beauty of Social Security is on the benefit side, which is, I don't want to get too deep into the weeds, but it's called the replacement rate. Mm. And you replace more of the dollars that are paid in as premiums at the lower end, so for those minimum wage workers, than at the higher end. And because of that, you have this incredible engine against inequality, even with the regressive revenue model. But the benefit formula is so progressive that it is a break on income and wealth inequality. That was part of the reason for creating it in the midst of the Great Depression, was not just to solve the acute problem of, you know, one in two seniors at the time living in poverty, 50%, but it was to prevent another Great Depression from happening by preventing the billionaires from taking everything and leaving everyone else to fight for scraps that fall from their table. Now, Social Security doesn't do it alone, and the New Deal was bigger, but they all had this same vision, right? Mm-hmm. Collectively bargaining and forming a union. That's workers being able to put a brake on the billionaires taking everything. Unemployment insurance, right? Saying if a worker loses their job through no fault of their own, their wages are going to be protected so that billionaires can't take everything and leave everyone else scrambling. Social Security is part of that. And that's why the billionaires hate it. That's why they're trying to destroy it by hollowing out the administration, closing offices, and by trying to lie and convince people to cut their own benefits. And they say this, they've said this, Tom, the goal of these billionaires is to convince you that you're going to get nothing so that you will accept less than you're owed. They know that the only way they're going to cut our benefits is if we sign off on that. Mm-hmm. And that's why it's so important to get the truth of what the battle actually is out there.
1: Yeah. The other thing that I'd like you to speak to, and we talked about this last time you and I talked, Alex, but I think it's so important. It needs to be emphasized, particularly for our younger listeners. I mean, there's people listening to this program right now in their 20s, 30s, 40s who are saying, I don't even care about Social Security. I may not live that long, or if I do, God only knows what the situation's going to be like. But they actually have Social Security insurance also, and it's insurance that if you were to go out in the marketplace and say, I'd like to buy, you know, call your insurance broker, I'd like to buy a policy that says that if I get in a car accident and I'm disabled for the rest of my life, that your insurance company will pay for my rent and pay for my medical services and keep me alive for the rest of my life, they would quote you a price that there's no way you could afford it. But everybody actually in America, all the young people in America, whether you're 5 years old or 50 years old, has that in Social Security. Can you speak to that?
2: Yeah, I think it's an overlooked part of Social Security, and it's because it functions so well that people actually don't even know the extent to which they're protected by it. So most people think of just the retirement portion, which, by the way, you couldn't find just that piece on the private market, an inflation-protected annuity. No way. But It's not just that. We also have $1 million in life, and this is estimates, $1 million in life and $1 million in long-term disability insurance, which for the vast majority of Americans is their largest asset that they already have. They just don't know about it. And that's through the disability insurance and the survivor's benefit in Social Security. So everybody is covered by Social Security. It is truly a universal system. That's why it works so well. And then, Tom, I do want to point out, young people love the program, so I don't worry about them that as much as some people fomenting generational warfare. That's what they always do. But young people love Social Security because they know it. It's just there. But also, the thing that young people don't know as much is that they're going to need Social Security more than anyone else. And the cuts are bigger for them. The younger you are, in almost every proposal that the Republicans put out, the younger you are, the bigger the benefit cuts are. So what they are saying is they try to buy off current beneficiaries. They're like, don't worry, we're not going to come after you that much. We're just going to steal your children's and your grandchildren's future. And it shows how out of touch they are because current beneficiaries or seniors right now are the ones who are fighting hardest, not just for their own benefits, but for their children and their grandchildren.
1: And also,
2: And that's
1: it also means that your kids don't have to care for you.
2: Very true.
1: And so, you're absolutely right. And this is it's just nuts that I this. What astonishes me, Alex, is that this is getting so little publicity that it's not being talked about more, across the political spectrum. But thank you for the great work that you're doing. People can go over to socialsecurityworks.org, and it does work, socialsecurityworks.org, and learn all about it. Alex Lawson, the Executive Director of Social Security Works. Thanks again, Alex.
2: Thanks, Tom.
1: Great seeing you. It is 18 minutes past the hour. I'll be back with more of the news of the day and your calls in just a moment. Why is Whiskey Pete building a Pentagon troll army? And is that even legal? And whoa, a supersonic jetliner coming? Stick around. We'll be right back.
0: This is the Tom Hartman Program.
1: It's talk media for the rest of us. We'll be right back with you.

0: welcome back. And whoop, hang on just a second here. There you go. Henry in Jackson Heights, New York. Hey, Henry, what's on your mind today?
1: Hey, Tom. Good to talk to you again.
0: Thank you.
1: So I just wanted to add some statistics to what you said about Reagan and immigration. Basically, there were approximately 3.5 million undocumented immigrants in New York City, in the United States in 86, and 3 million of them applied for amnesty, 2.7 million got it.
0: Yep.
1: That's a 75% number, which is incredible, and I just wish that these idiots in Washington could, like, figure something out about our current situation.
0: Well, it's not about figuring something out, Henry. They're looking at these immigrants who are, by and large, not white people, and they're saying, we don't want them in this country. This is all about race.
1: I agree completely.
0: It is entirely about race. And that's why they're so enthusiastic about the brutality, because, racist white people apparently love watching brown and black people being beat up or tortured or thrown into concentration camps for years and years, torn apart from their children. I think Stephen Miller is gleeful about this. I think the guy's a sadist.
1: I agree with you, but of course there's a negative impact on people wanting to come to this country, which is, I think, fear. That's sad because Emma Goldman, wretched refuse is out the window.
0: Yeah, the thing at the foot of the Statue of Liberty. You're absolutely right, Henry. Thank you. Well said, Bob in Raleigh, North Carolina. Hey, Bob, what's on your mind today? Bob in Raleigh, watching us on YouTube. Okay, Bob is on line 6 there, Mateo. If you can check him out, see what's going on. Michael in Matby, Washington. Hey, Michael, what's on your mind today?
2: Hey, Tom. Yeah, well, I was thinking about Donald Trump changing the name of Lake Ontario to Lake America, and I thought, I guess I'm not as original as I thought, that that would change the mnemonic from Holmes here on Ontario, Michigan, Erie, Superior, to shame.
0: Superior, oh, really?
2: Here on America, Michigan, Erie.
0: Oh, wow. Wow.
2: That's a good one to pass on. He's bringing shame to America.
0: I grew up in Michigan, right? And so I went to school in Lansing, in the public school system. And that's where we learned that Holmes acronym to memorize the names of the Great Lakes. And people who, have never been to Michigan may not even know about that. But what an interesting twist. I'm waiting to see if Canada is going to say, okay, there's a dividing line that runs through the middle of Lake Ontario, and so we're going to rename our end of it, like Doug Ford was saying, we're going to name it Natalie, Lake Natalie, or something absurd, Lake Epstein, but we'll see where this goes. I don't think the Canadians are going to put up with this. I don't think the rest of the world is going to. No. It was named Lake Ontario before the American Revolution. It was named after the tribe that was there. It's been Lake Ontario since the 1600s. So, anyhow, Michael, thank you very much for the call. Spot on. And thanks for reminding me of that acronym. I had frankly forgotten. I mean, that was literally third grade stuff. 22 minutes past the hour. We'll be right back. Stick around.

0: 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The Commonwealth Report brings you honest, unfiltered reporting. 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
1: What happens if they win? If truth gets buried under

0: 24 minutes past the hour. So turns out that there's this social media Doge booster, somebody who's a big fan of Elon Musk, named online with the name Data Republican. It's actually a mom from Utah. Her name is Jessica Pounds. And she's been out there, you know, pushing all kinds of memes that are like pro-Hegseth, pro-Pentagon, pro-war, pro-Trump. And now we learn that she actually works for the Pentagon, for Pete Hegseth. And she got outed over on X, which is absolutely fascinating. This secret work for the Pentagon calls into question the motivation of some of her posts. She posted, for example, an attack on Dan Driscoll. Dan Driscoll is the chief of staff of the Army, or the Army Secretary. And Hegseth hates him. In fact, he might have been replaced by now. I could be wrong on that. But anyhow, she attacked him. Is she doing this because Pete Hegseth asked her to? You know, this is weird. I mean, in the Soviet Union, the government did propaganda to its own people. We've done propaganda. We used to do propaganda to other people, right? You know, Radio Free America, The Voice of America, stuff like that. You know, Trump has killed most of those programs or put crazies in charge of them, turned them into right-wing outlets. But we used to do, you know, pro-democracy propaganda, but we didn't do it against ourselves. I mean, the closest we came to that was during World War II when the Department of Defense was doing these films about what fascism is. And some of those are really extraordinary. You can find them, you know, they live on YouTube, and they're just remarkable. But, and in fact, we played some of them on this program over the years. But Hegseth, on the one hand, has you know, basically gutted the press corps and you know, asked them to sign NDAs and all kinds of wild stuff. I mean, you know, in other words, prevent us from getting clear and accurate and honest information. And now apparently he's hiring people to promote phony baloney information. And I, you know, not only does that seem un-American to me, it seems, you know, frankly, illegal. So I don't know what to make of this, but I think this is a much bigger story than it's getting play in the media. It's basically a little blip in the media. It should be a big deal. We'll be right back.
1: 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Call 202-808-9925.
0: Hey, a supersonic jet might be coming. I got to tell you why I'm excited about that. I'll be right back with that and your calls. Stick around.

0: This is the Tom Hartman Program.
1: Our book today is Night Vision, Illuminating War and Class on the Neocolonial Terrain by Butch Lee and Red Rover. It was first published in 1993. This is from Chapter 1, titled Detoxing. Today's revolutionary need is to detox ourselves from the old stereotyped political formulas from 20 or 30 years ago, without which we cannot deal with neocolonialism. A while ago, I was watching a Malcolm X Day program, and the main speaker ended by militantly reciting Malcolm X's famous phrase, "The ballot or the bullet." Haven't you caught the same thing? X, most fresh of all thinkers, is being turned into the equivalent of Lenin or Mao's corpse on ceremonial display. For when X threw down that slogan a generation ago, it was then timely and on point. Black people were struggling for freedom against colonial conditions, and most had neither the ballot nor the bullet. The militant question was which would be picked up. Now the black nation is struggling for its life against neocolonial conditions, and new African people have lots of ballots and lots of bullets. Everywhere you have African city governments, African officials and African executives, African soldiers, African shooters and African posses. You might say that the black nation is dying from too much ballots and bullets, but not radical enough truths, perhaps. Under colonialism, the oppressed were largely kept disarmed. Now it's all reversed. Imperialism, as a neocolonial system, races not to disarm, which is hopeless in this age, but to arm the oppressed in its own way, whether it's posses or paratroopers, children included, naturally. Feminists say women should get self-defense. Does that threaten imperialism? Then why is Smith & Wesson making the Lady Smith, the 38 subnose specially sized for women? Is the government of white men doing anything to stop women from owning handguns? The ranks of white women who've done so are over 15 million and climbing? Be real. In the Ivory Coast and Somalia, men and boys in rags and bare feet have AK-47s and grenades. In New York and Los Angeles, kids too young for learner's permits got Raven 258 or a deuce-deuce. Or maybe even a TAC-9. What's the firepower of the old black liberation army compared to the Crips in Compton or the Jamaica posses just in Flatbush? Get the Uzi is successful slang because it plays off reality we all know. More than a few new African children say personally they got to be more afraid of black people than white people. So how useful is the liberal left habit of playing low to the crowd with old anti-colonial rhetoric? It used to be that dissing the white man was a crime, or close to it, dangerous for sure, like life-threatening if a black man or woman did it. Now it's so tame that Fox or ABC give it to us as a sitcom. There's even some college courses on how to diss the white man. He may not like it, but who cares? Imperialism doesn't care, that's for sure. Even white women are doing it now as a substitute for doing anything real. It's like running in place. As Rodney, the Guyanese revolutionary scholar, pointed out, it's counterproductive to solve the neocolonial situation, or counterproductive to solving the neocolonial situation. Revs still cling to the old ideas and ways, in part because we don't want to admit how ignorant we are now. This runs deeper, though. Anti-colonial politics are the culmination of 400 years of our struggle. They are the products of the best minds we had, of destroying old societies, of oppressed people challenging the world in uprisings, pushing farther and farther. These old views are already fully developed, well-honed. More than that, the old anti-colonial politics are developed in the most profound sense in having been widely diffused and taken hold of by the oppressed, put to use already. So when revs talk about that old talk, walk that old walk, it's not only familiar but reassuring and to a certain degree popular. We all take for granted now that the anti-colonial consciousness and changes. It's become the normal. That's what's our due. A few years ago, Nelson Mandela was the most famous terrorist POW in the world. In 1990, when he made his triumphant visit here, he was not only greeted by massive crowds of well-wishers, but schools and churches throughout the black nation held special programs to honor him. City governments and the U.S. Congress itself had to organize welcomes for him. Like it or not,

The D.C. New African community was outraged that any Klan dared to march in their city, which is 70% black, on their territory. Ephi Berry, the then wife of the then mayor, Marion Berry, came out and brought her 10-year-old son. "I'm overwhelmed," she said. The book is Night Vision, Illuminating War and Class of the Neocolonial Terrain by Butch Lee and Red Rover, first published in 1993.

0: 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Welcome back. 34 minutes past the hour. So I got my pilot's license when I was, I think, 20, 21, something like that. I believe I was flying Louise around before we got married, and that was when I was 21. So it's been a long time that I've been a pilot. I haven't flown in a few years, but I love airplanes. I love aviation. When I have to travel for business or pleasure, I just love getting on airplanes. I'm a total geek. And so this really excited me. This company called Boom Supersonic, they've got this new plane called the Overture, and it's the heir to the Concorde. It will fly at 1,300 miles an hour. That's about twice the speed of a normal airplane over water. American Airlines, United Airlines, and Japan Airlines have already pre-ordered it. They think it's going to be in the air by 2030, so just, you know, 4 years from now. And the Concorde, I never got to fly on the Concorde. I got bumped off a flight in London once, and the only thing that could get me back home on that day was the Concorde. But it was so, I mean, this was back, you know, 30 years ago. It was so expensive, I just couldn't do it, you know. So I waited a day and took a regular plane, but it was grounded in 2003. Air France in May and British Airways in November, and that was the end of the Concorde. But the cool thing is they say that they're only going to charge normal business class fare, which I realize is, you know, stiff for a lot of people, but I'm excited. I, you know, forgive me for being a little kid here. All right, so what's on your mind today? Jerry in Tampa, Florida. Hey, Jerry, what's up?
1: Hey, Tom. I'm just really confused about one thing, and I don't think Trump has been specific enough about this, is that I keep reading reports where the military or the Navy is able to take mines out of the Strait of Hormuz. I thought all along that Iran was controlling the Strait of Hormuz, but I keep reading what I think are legitimate reports of that, and I don't get to spend all day on it. Maybe you know more than I do. So what's going on here?
0: I don't know more than you do, Jerry. I've seen the conflicting reports. There are reports that some ships are making it through and others aren't. Apparently, if you pay Iran and Oman, or at least Iran, a fee, they will let you through. But then, you know, we're threatening to blow up ships that go through. Trump says he's blocking the straits. But it appears that some stuff is going through, and that's the stuff that, you know, mostly for our ally countries like Bahrain and UAE, you know, things like food and stuff. And apparently the way that that's working is that they are actually paying Iran and we're letting them through because they're our allies. But beyond that, I don't know, you know, what the numbers are. I know that we're way down. You know, we used to have a couple hundred ships a day, and now it's down in the dozens at that. But beyond that, I can't inform you, Jerry. I'm sorry.
1: I definitely believe that the lower estimates of what's going through are correct. Yeah. Can I say something about Dolly Parton, too?
0: Please.
1: Dolly Parton, I think, is our generation's Andrew Carnegie. You know, she certainly died a millionaire, but she could have been a billionaire or whatever. But she chose to use her money to spend it on people a lot less fortunate than she was at every turn.
0: That's right.
1: She was, you know, she was a benefactor.
0: Yep, she was raising money for a children's cancer charity as she was dying from cancer. You know, she helped fund the COVID vaccine. She put $1 million into vaccine research that helped develop the mRNA vaccine. She actually helped fund that vaccine.

0: and doesn't get anywhere near enough credit for it. And you know, she was just a good and loving person. And what's so bizarre is Trump is trying to claim her when she was a huge advocate for the queer community and for the trans community. There are a lot of trans Dolly Parton imitators, and she loved them all. So, yeah. Jerry, thank you. Spot on. Dean in Los Angeles. Hey, Dean, thanks for listening to KPFK. What's up?
1: Yes. Good morning. It's been a while since I spoke with you, but I wanted to riff on the postal services their decree that just got blocked by a judge.
0: Right.
1: That's Indiri Talwani, and I want to give her my Hero of the Week award.
0: Because, I'm with you.
1: I feel like, you know, in a way, she really is the single most important person, I feel, to have literally stopped this agency from becoming the, you know, aiding and abetting an actual extortion ring.
0: You know, in her decision yesterday, she said that the reason that she ruled against the government was that they had failed to provide her with any evidence at all that there was actually a problem of non-citizen voting that this would solve.
1: There you go. Not to mention that, you know, non-citizens or mistaken votes or fraudulent votes even are, you know, 0.0007.
0: Yeah, there no
1: like
0: election.
1: One out of 15 million votes.
0: Yeah, no election in American history has ever been changed because people who aren't citizens voted. I mean,
1: there's
0: not
1: a single
0: one
1: other quick thing, though.
0: Sure.
1: That kind of ties into this. If you consider that, I think it's a misnomer that we keep calling November 3rd the midterm election day or a federal election day. It's the conclusion of the midterm election that actually, guess when it starts? That the first mail-in ballots will be accepted a week from today.
0: Yep.
1: In
0: South Carolina.
1: Basically, North Carolina.
0: North Carolina, yeah.
1: So in North Carolina, and then followed within just a few days that actually we will see, of all things, Alabama. Yep. And there's another one up in the Northeast.
0: Yep.
1: But anyway, within about 2 weeks, which is the limit the judge had on this 14-day restraining order, there will be 10 states accepting ballots. So what I see in that is, okay, now the Supreme Court has to argue it's okay to, you know, interrupt and nullify millions of votes.
0: An ongoing election.
1: So my feeling is, you know, Bob out in Raleigh, I hope he gets out and votes.
0: Yeah, my sense of this, Dean, is that while they're trying to do it for this election, that the real plan here from Republicans who are looking at the long horizon is for the presidential election in 2 years. You know, they're trying to rig the next presidential election because they really do not want a Democrat in the White House who can sign legislation. So we'll see.
1: Just cross our fingers and hope that we get some empowered Congress members in there to actually do something to prevent that.
0: I'm with you. Dean, thank you. Well said. Mark in Panama in Central America. Hey, Mark, thanks for watching us on YouTube. What's up?
2: Hey, an earlier caller said something that resonated, that we all get the same hour or we all get the same day, something to that extent.
0: Yeah.
2: So it just started making me think one thing that works when I'm trying to discuss with people the difference between rich and wealthy. So most people think a millionaire is rich. So a million seconds is 11 and a half days. A billion seconds is 32 years.
0: Yeah, it's a,
2: so if you think that
0: it's more than just an order of magnitude.
2: Right, right, right. And that's exactly, everybody said millionaire, billionaire, trillionaire, it's all the same. So a trillionaire is 32,000 years.
0: Exactly.
2: In time. People can relate to time. If you say you're stacking dollars from here to the moon, it means nothing.
0: Mm.
2: But when you're talking time, if you're like, okay, is 11 days the same as 32 years? Well, no. And people can realize it's half a lifetime compared to a long vacation.
0: Yeah. Yeah. Excellent point.
2: Okay.
0: Excellent point. Mark, you win our Educator of the Day award.
2: Real quick, I want to propose you're using morbidly rich.
0: Morbidly rich.
2: So I want to propose wantonly wealthy.
0: Okay.
2: Because wealthy, Chris Rock has a really great bit that he does on the difference between rich and wealthy. Mm-hmm. And he says, Shaq is rich. The man who signs his check is wealthy.
0: Mm.
2: So people who fly first class are rich. The man who owns the airlines is wealthy.
0: Yeah.
2: And right. That's what we're really talking about here. It's not somebody who has a nice lifestyle, but somebody who, you know, like you said, it's more so anyway, the word wanton refers to behavior that's merciless, inhumane, extreme, showing no care for others, often associated with cruelty or reckless disregard for safety. It can also describe someone who is lewd sexually.
0: Wow, the wanton wealthy.
2: Wantonly wealthy.
0: A great phrase.
2: Thank you.
0: Mark, thank you. 44 and a half minutes past the hour. Back with more of your calls in just a minute. Stay with us.
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0: Taking back the mainstream media 3 hours a day, 5 days a week, right here. I'll be right back with you.

0: Welcome back, Ron, in Osseo, Minnesota. Hey, Ron, what's up?
1: That is correct, sir. Good afternoon to you. Yes, I'm Ron, and I'm a nice guy. How are you doing today?
0: Okay, I'm fine. What's on your mind?
1: Well, you were asking what to call the uber wealthy, mm-hmm. like billionaires and things like that. I call them stupid. Because if you got that kind of money, you should be off either doing philanthropic or you should definitely not be working to make more money. Hmm. Because if a person had $1 billion, just $1 billion, and gave you a dime for every $100 he had, the easy thing is to just give you $1 million because it's the same.
0: You know what
1: how big $1 billion is?
0: Yeah. Ron, do you know what hoarders are?
1: Yes.
0: Hoarding is a mental illness. It's actually in the Diagnostic and Statistical Manual of the American Psychiatric Association. And there's a debate about what kind of mental illness it is. I think it's a subset of obsessive compulsive disorder, but who knows? But it's a mental illness.
1: I would agree.
0: And I would posit, and I have said this many times, that most all of our billionaires, or at least the vast majority of our billionaires, I think there might be some exceptions to this with people like Bill Gates and Warren Buffett who have committed to give away most of their fortunes. But most of our billionaires actually have that mental illness, and that is what has led them to be billionaires. There's just never enough for them.
1: Should they be seeking help before that?
0: I think so.
1: Because like I say,
0: I think they're miserable people.
1: You should be somewhere doing philanthropic stuff. Like the gentleman before mentioned that Dolly Parton could have easily been a billionaire. Has she not been a philanthropic?
0: She made $500 million in her life, and she gave away a whole lot of it. And, yeah, absolutely. Ron, thank you. That was a great point. I appreciate the call. Bob in Raleigh, North Carolina. Hey, Bob, what's up?
2: Hey, Tom. Sorry I missed you before, but I told Mateo when we called, I said, Bob, where are you? And I was calling back, and I think AT&T decided to do the filtering for me.
0: So what's on your mind?
2: Hey, real quick, for Dean Beck, called here a few minutes ago, is Bob going to go out and vote? Will go out to vote. In fact, yesterday I was at the Rules Review Committee for the Board of Elections, State Board of Elections, and the rules are trying to put through, and I said my piece to say no. So anyway, I did that, but the real reason we're engaged, and already some shenanigans are coming up. It looks like one of the Republican-led boards, because they all know, 3-2, is trying to have a Democratic member thrown off, and that'll be the first hearing will be September 17th. So I'll keep you informed on that.
0: In North Carolina.
2: Nobody knows about Tillis. Yeah. Yes, in North Carolina. No one knows yet about Tillis, but you have many people. I have asked a number of folks, and they've got their ears to the ground, so I'll let you know we find out where his next gig is going to be. But the real reason I called was two things. One is for medical care. I think, for Social Security Watch, Alex Lawson hit it. But also in medical care is how the continuity of care of the old days, and I think you remember and I do, and I'll give a quick story from my family, in that your family physician, people don't realize it, but that family physician knew you the best.
0: Oh, yeah, and they used to follow you throughout your life.
2: There you go. And then they would have privileges in the hospital. Mm-hmm. So now, anyway, you don't have that today, but that isn't the case today. You have a hospitalist who saw you the first time you came in the door.
0: Yeah.
2: And that would be discontinuing that right there would be a tremendous improvement.
0: Oh, that's an interesting point. I was, I'm familiar with what you're talking about, but I'd never put two and two together like that. Bob, thank you. That was brilliant. Appreciate the call. And keep us up to date on how the voting is going in North Carolina, okay?
2: Will do.
0: Thanks a lot.
2: Will do. Thank you.
0: 49 minutes to the hour. Hey, thanks so much for sharing our program and for reaching out to our stations and sponsors and letting them know that you're listening. It really means a lot to us. Jody Arrington, one of the top Republicans on the House Budget Committee, said earlier this month, the national debt is the United States' next great war. He's talking about our $38 trillion national debt and the $1 trillion annual interest payments that we're making on that debt. Now, the fact of the matter is, if you add up the impact of Reagan's tax cuts in the 1980s, Bush's tax cuts in the early 2000s, and Trump's tax cuts, it all adds up to actually more than $38 trillion. In other words, the entirety of our national debt that we're paying $1 trillion in interest payments on every year that instead could be paying for a national health care system or making college free or anything else, all of that is the result of three Republican presidents transferring over $38 trillion out of the federal treasury and into the pockets of the morbidly rich. There's an article about it at Hartman Report. The national debt is the evidence of the crime. Check it out.

0: 51 minutes past the hour. Picking up your calls here, Steve in Oak Lawn, Illinois. Hey, Steve, what's up?
1: Oh, that's a delightful polka.
0: It was.
1: That was nice. Okay, here's my point today. It's a lot of fun to talk about the foibles of Trump and all this other stuff. The thing I really want to get through is we have to come up with solutions.
0: Mm-hmm.
1: We know the problems. We need to speak about the solutions, such as expanding the court,
0: yep,
1: paying down the debt.
0: Yep. Code of ethics for the court.
1: Well, sure, yeah, but expand it.
0: Yep.
1: That's the only way we're going to get around that. We have to get 13 justices. They have to be liberal. And then we can have a level playing field. But I want to hear the solutions, the solutions for immigration.
0: Mm-hmm.
1: I want to hear.
0: You know, James Lankford, the Republican from Oklahoma, actually wrote a, along with several Democrats, but he was the lead author, wrote a comprehensive immigration bill that would have passed the Senate. It did pass the House. And it was killed anyhow. It was going to pass both bodies. And Donald Trump, and this was in 2024 when Trump was a candidate, right? This was during the Biden administration. And Donald Trump came out and said to the Republicans, do not vote for that bill because I don't want immigration reform. I want to go after the brown people. I don't want to work things out with them. I just want to, you know, torture them. And so the Republicans did. So we had an opportunity to fix this, Steve, and Trump took it down.
1: The Republicans had an opportunity to get rid of this guy before he did all this damage.
0: Oh yeah,
1: the Republicans had the opportunity.
0: They could have convicted him. Yeah, in the Senate.
1: Yep. Twice.
0: Yeah, you're absolutely right. You're absolutely right. And then I suspect that opportunity is going to come around again. Steve, thank you. Well said. Bob in Burlington, Vermont. Hey, Bob. What's up?
2: Hey, Tom. I'm cranky. I'm cranky about the serious thing, although Elon Musk gave you the opportunity to be on TuneIn, which comes on a Tesla's.
0: Uh-huh.
2: And I'm cranky because I watched West Wing again, and it's depressing the number of things we're still talking about that, you know, were problems on that show.
0: And that was in the 90s,
2: no,
0: wasn't
2: progress.
0: It?
2: Yeah, yeah.
0: Yeah.
2: And, you know, it is just amazing. But one of the breaks you're taking, you mentioned about Pistol Pete having a private force of something. The problem that bothers me is everybody, you know, legislative experience coming out. People say pass a law about this, pass a law about that. I think the mechanism that gets laws enforced doesn't exist for two branches of government. And I actually came up the other day thinking that maybe the Supreme Court is referring to Trump to avoid a constitutional crisis where he basically says, you know, go take a hike.
0: Yeah.
2: And, you know, it's there's got to be some reason because logic does not prevail there.
0: There are actually conservative commentators who are citing Andrew Jackson as precedent and saying and Abraham Lincoln, both of them ignored Supreme Court decisions. Lincoln ignored Dred Scott. You know, Andrew Jackson ignored the Trail of Tears and the Second National Bank. And they're saying that Trump should just start ignoring the Supreme Court and just doing whatever he wants. They can't stop him. They don't command an army. They have no control over money. And the Republicans in Congress are completely servile. So,
2: yeah, well, the Constitution was put together by people who expected there'd be men of good faith.
0: Yeah.
2: And I think that's a diminishing resource these days.
0: Well, and that's the tragedy, is that, you know, we have historically, I realize we've had a lot of really skeezy politicians. And politicians have gotten a bad rap over the years, and there's some really good ones, and there's some obviously some really bad ones. But it's been since the Civil War era that we have had politicians who are just saying, you know, screw the law, we don't care about conventions, we don't care about norms, we don't care about morality, we're happy to do whatever this rapist, convicted fraudster, convicted criminal tells us to do.
2: And put things in my pocket.
0: Yeah, exactly. As long as you know, he puts things in his pocket and he shares it with the rest of us. And actually, one of the things that Republicans are pissed off about right now is that Trump has raised hundreds of millions of dollars for his super PAC, and it's a leadership PAC, which means he can take that money with him after he leaves office. And the only amount of it that he spent was $800,000 to support Darlene Graham. So, you know, they're really upset that he's not putting money into these races, like, you know, for Ken Paxton and whatnot. Anyhow, Bob, thanks for the call. In fact, he went down to Texas and did more fundraising. We'll be right back.
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4: In our book club today, our book is Border Wars, Inside Trump's Assault on Immigration by Davis and Scheer. This is from the prologue on page 5. Donald John Trump never meant for a giant wall across the entire southwest border to be the totem of his presidential campaign or the icon of his presidency. And he certainly never thought it would be the omnipresent reminder of his biggest frustrations in the White House. But it's because of all those things and the story of how it did, or what it became, but it became all those things. And the story of how it did is the story of Trump's assault on immigration. Conceived of almost by accident out of political expediency and sheer marketing powers, the wall perfectly captured the us versus them spirit that animated Trump's candidacy, became a symbol of the same working class disaffection and sense of alienation that he had first tapped into by questioning Barack Obama's birthplace. For a politically inexperienced president who is untethered from any particular ideology, the wall was a centering force, an organizing principle for his promises. He would fix what was broken in the country, and what better symbol of America's problems than a deeply dysfunctional immigration system that had become a third rail of politics, too charged for either party to touch. Trump vowed to cut through all that, a Manhattan developer who would take a figurative hammer and nail to the task. In doing so, he would gleefully raise a middle finger to political correctness and to the Republican establishment that was looking for ways to appeal to Hispanic voters. And while he was at it, Trump would fan the flames of fear and insecurity by promising to wall off the United States from the threats he imagined were just across the threshold, the them who looked and sounded different from us. Was it racism, nativism, xenophobia? Trump and those who knew him best swore that it was not. But Trump's instincts clearly tended toward bigotry, the belief that foreigners were a threat and the native-born Americans were inherently more deserving. And his agenda held deep appeal to white supremacists and others who had felt shut out of politics in America for years, chastised for their views and obsessed with an agenda of racial purity. The appeal for Trump was much simpler and more basic. He was a marketing genius, a branding maven. And fear of the other, he discovered at his campaign rallies, sells like gangbusters. It worked as well on audiences in places like Michigan, Ohio, and Pennsylvania, whose once thriving industrial manufacturing workers felt displaced and distraught, as it did in states on the border with Mexico that had been profoundly changed by immigration and immigrants. But as potent a campaign message as the wall became for Trump, and as strong as its gravitational pull grew after he left office or took office, it also stood as a symbol of everything that plagued his immigration policy. It reflected Trump's fixation with ideas that had political power but were often impossible to implement. His ever-changing dictates about its dimensions and materials were the most concrete examples of the whims of a fickle and deeply insecure president who always grasped for the solution that looked toughest. He pursued the wall over the objections of the career public servants who always knew that a wall was not the solution, just as he would disregard their advice and legal counsel on so many other immigration matters. It was a one-dimensional approach to a complex problem in large part based on his own ignorance. His determination to build the wall over the objections of Congress reflected his cavalier approach to the law, which invited court challenges at every turn. The years-long war he waged over the wall revealed a bundle of contradictions that was Trump himself, a resident of one of the most diverse cities on the planet, who married two immigrants but was hostile to outsiders. A businessman enamored of cheap and readily available labor who pressed for cuts to legal immigration. A self-styled master negotiator who could not cut a deal with Congress on immigration to save his life. Build that wall, incessant soundtrack of Trump's frenzied campaign rallies. But once in office, he discovered that doing so was an operational, legislative, and legal quagmire that would swallow up his political capital and leave him deeply frustrated. It was a pattern that played out on every level of Trump's immigration agenda. His Muslim ban was an early indication of how the rush to fulfill his campaign promises could sow chaos and spark court challenges. Plotted in secret because Trump's advisors were certain deep state bureaucrats would kill it in the cradle. The travel order embodied the president's approach. Propose something outrageous, divisive, and potentially illegal. Watch your political opponents lose their minds criticizing it. Ask questions and provide policy rationales later. Trump's decision to end protections for Dreamers, the undocumented young immigrants who have been brought into the United States as young children, set the stage for months of fighting with Congress and revealed his conflicting instincts, a desire to be seen as compassionate even as he disparaged S-hole countries in Africa and unleashed bare-knuckled tactics on immigrants. His decision to separate migrant children, some just a few months old, from their parents at the border, pointed up profound conflicts inside his administration. Some had warned of the dire consequences of a plainly cruel tactic, while others argued that it was the only effective way to deter a horde of migrants from rushing the border. It was one of the only times that Trump retreated under pressure, unwilling to endure a backlash that included members of his own family. And a curious thing, perhaps predictable in retrospect, happened as Trump's immigration crackdown unfolded throughout the country. An actual crisis, different but no less urgent than the one he was constantly warning Americans about, began to develop and worsen at the border. Border Wars by Davis and Scheer.

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1: Hey, welcome back to the third hour of Anything Goes Weekend here on the Tom Hartman Program. After days of bashing Trump, Mediaite reports, Jelly Roll tears up as he pleads to a divided America. I don't know if you caught this. This was Jimmy Kimmel's show last night, and it was his last night guest hosting, Jelly Roll, the country western star, who is actually just a really sweet and really smart guy. And, you know, he had met Trump a year or so ago, went to the White House, shook his hand. He's a country western guy. Everybody assumed he was a right winger because country western, although Dolly Parton was country western. But anyhow, he's been making jokes about Trump, and so MAGA's all pissed off at him. And he talked about how he liked watching that MFA fight or whatever it is, that, you know, on the White House lawn, because he follows that sport. So anyhow, he says, just because I watched a fight on TV doesn't mean I support everything this administration does. Just like hosting Jimmy Kimmel's show doesn't mean I have all of Jimmy Kimmel's politics. Sure, I lean left on some things, but like most folks, I'm pretty down the middle. I'm a Christian. I'm a country music singer. I'm a farmer. I'm a bow hunter. And most of the things I eat, I prefer to get with a stick and a string. That's the truth. So he's, you know, he starts out by talking about how, you know, he's not the caricature on either the right or the left, which I think is true of most of us. Now, I consider myself a Christian, for example. But then he goes into this, he started talking about his father and how his father... Basically, he says, my daddy told me it is never too late to do the right thing. So now I'm going to do the right thing because human dignity isn't Republican or Democratic. Compassion isn't left wing and mercy isn't right wing. Pain and healing knows no partisanship. Hurting hearts are more important than poll numbers. And there are no boundaries or borders for broken families. And he said, my father would have been disappointed had I done anything other than that. He's talking about shaking Trump's hand. And it just reminded me. I remember when my father died. My dad was a Republican his whole life, a Republican activist. He hated Franklin Roosevelt. My grandfather, his father, was a hardcore FDR Democrat. So I think my dad rebelled. But my dad was a good man and a decent person. And I loved my father. We had our conflicts, but the vast majority of our life, you know, outside of just literally a few months when I turned 16, he was always very supportive of me. And I remember when he was dying, we were at his home in Lansing. He died in his living room, on a cot. It was hospice care, you know. As he was dying, I was sitting there with my three brothers and a couple of our wives, and my mom was actually asleep when this happened. And I sat there with my hand on his shoulder, and I looked across him, and there on the wall, right on the opposite me, were his two favorite pictures that he had pinned up on the wall. One was George W. Bush on the USS Abraham Lincoln declaring mission accomplished in Iraq. And the other was me shaking hands with Pope John Paul II, because the Pope had invited me for a private audience. And Louise and I went over. And in fact, the Pope met with Louise, too, shook her hand, which we were told would never happen. And it just reminded me. And you know, my dad and I had completely different politics, literally to the day he died. But we always got along. We always loved each other. And the point that Jelly Roll made last night that really got me, he said, you know, he was talking about how his father and his father's brother, his uncle, well, his father was a Democrat and his uncle was a Republican. And they were both, you know, very, very outspoken about their political beliefs. And he once asked his dad, you know, how do you guys get along when you're so different politically? And his dad said, well, there's 100 things that we agree on. There's only a couple that we disagree on, which are the politics. You know, we love our families. We care about each other. You can go through the list. And it just resonated with me, and I wanted to share that with you. And if you haven't seen it, if you haven't seen that monologue, it's just, you know, 15 minutes. It's on YouTube. You can find it real easy. It's such a touching moment. You know, he teared up a couple times. He didn't start sobbing, but he had tears running down his face as he was talking about his father. And his father died fairly recently, just I think in 2019, he said. My father died in 2006. It's a little more distant for me, 20 years ago. So, anyway, there's that. The other story I want to share with you is that, you know, Donald Trump just got authorized to have a bank. What could possibly go wrong? Well, it gets even weirder. The bank, the federally authorized bank that Donald Trump is going to have that will allow him to issue crypto as a currency backed up by U.S. dollars, that bank is 49% owned by the spy chief for Abu Dhabi, for the United Arab Emirates. The spy chief himself, personally, he's a billionaire. He oversees a $1.3 trillion empire. He gave Donald Trump $500 million that all went right into Donald Trump's pocket and was used to fund this thing in the beginning. And a $500 million investment in World Liberty Financial in exchange for a 49% stake in the company. I'm trying to wonder, I'm thinking, given all the Republican hysteria about Hunter Biden taking $1 million a year for 5 years from a gas company in Ukraine, Burisma, and how that was so corrupt, and Joe Biden should have been impeached for that. There was multiple impeachment resolutions that Republicans put forward because of what his son did. And by the way, that was back when he was vice president. They were so, you know, self-righteous about this. Oh, my God, the corruption. Look at that. He took $5 million. Here is a spy chief for a foreign country that has a mutual defense treaty with China, that does business with Russia, owning half of the 49% of the bank that the president of the United States started after he became president. I mean, what the hell is up with this? And why aren't we hearing more about it? I mean, this is in the Wall Street Journal, right? Yesterday's Wall Street Journal. The Abu Dhabi royal, sometimes referred to as the spy sheikh, is a major shareholder backing a new U.S. bank the Trump family's cryptocurrency venture is preparing to launch. Sheikh Tahun bin Zayed Al Nahyan and co-investors are behind an entity that owns the largest stake, 49% in the holding company, the World Liberty Financial Group, blah, blah, blah, blah. The sheikh last year backed a $500 million investment into World Liberty Financial in exchange for 49%. Tahun serves as the UAE's national security advisor and is brother to the country's president. Nepotism much? He oversees more than a $1.3 trillion empire funded by his personal fortune. Our president is for sale. Our country is for sale. And Donald Trump is sitting around changing the name of Lake Ontario. I mean, it's just so friggin' weird. And what's so astonishingly weird about it is that Republicans aren't objecting to this. Republicans aren't talking about the fact that about a quarter, maybe as much as a third of the entire national debt has been run up by one president, Donald Trump. That this guy was convicted of fraud. And the only reason he didn't go to jail is because he got elected president. Where's the GOP?
0: This is the Tom Hartman Program.
1: Where are these great moralists? Anyhow, that's my rant. What's on your mind? I'll pick up your calls after the break.

0: welcome back. And let's see here, Steve in Phoenix, Arizona. Hey, Steve, what's on your mind? How's the heat there?
1: Oh, Christ.
0: That bad, huh?
1: We were over in L.A. last week, and it was a little better over there, but, you know, try and be down by the beach and stuff. But it's insane. Yeah. I can't wait till we go back to Wisconsin in the late fall, in November, because we get a jump on fall and here. You know, by the time we come back, it's a little better.
0: But, wait a minute. You do the opposite of most people? You spend the summer in Arizona and the winters in Wisconsin?
1: No. We're here full time.
0: Oh,
1: we're full time. We've been here since '88.
0: Ah.
1: But we go over to L.A. once or twice in the summer for a week,
0: yeah,
1: and back to Madison and Kenosha and Rosemont, Illinois, for about a week in the November,
0: yeah,
1: to get,
0: yeah,
1: you know.
0: Yeah, I understand that. You guys are getting really whacked. But that's not what you called about. What's on your mind?
1: No. Good rant, what you just had there. You good topics.
0: Thank
1: They're
0: you.
1: All perfect.
0: Thank
1: I have a solution for Social Security with what Alex Lawson spoke about, but I'd like to three quick little tidbits.
0: Mm-hmm.
1: Number one, I'm not really a country music fan, but the salutes tremendously to Dolly Parton. She's,
0: yeah,
1: a wonderful person.
0: Yeah.
1: Number two, Les Moonves, back in the day, a while ago, he said, Donald Trump may not be good for the country, but he sure is for CBS.
0: Right.
1: Well, he was wrong on both parts.
0: Yeah.
1: Look where CBS is now, and look where the country is.
0: Yeah, you're right.
1: Number
0: I wonder
1: three,
0: what Les thinks about, you know, the Oracle, you know, the Ellison family and the damage they're doing there. Okay, number three.
1: Oh, God. Number three, Donald Trump, pundits to Mary Trump, and salute to her. You and me, you and myself, we've been speaking about this for I don't know how long, Tom, that, you know, Trump is owned by Russia and Putin, and it's blatantly obvious with every decision he's made,
0: yep,
1: right across the board. And I'm really disheartened that the legacy networks, CBS, NBC, ABC, cannot do some reporting on this. And, you know, even the cable networks, MSNBC and CNN, because it's tragic.
0: Oh, they're afraid to even imply that he's owned by Putin. And you're right.
1: Yeah.
0: It's so,
1: yeah,
0: obvious. I mean, it's just so obvious. And we know how he got owned. I mean, you know, yeah, there might be a PP tape or there might be, you know, something like that. But the Russian mafia laundered millions, maybe even billions of dollars through Trump real estate. I mean, that's how they stayed afloat. And both of his sons have just said so out loud, basically, you know.
1: Yeah. They said we get our money. Didn't Uday or Kusei say, We got our money from Russia?
0: One of them said, we don't need banks anymore. We get all our money from Russia. And the other one said, we're getting massive investments, or words to that effect, from Russia. Yeah, absolutely. Yeah, different times, different circumstances. But, yeah, both of them have said that, both Uday and Kusei. And it's
1: all laid out there.
0: And where are the anti-communist Republicans? Where are the anti-fascist Republicans? Well, I realize.
1: I don't know. They're in hiding, I guess. You know, it's just stunning.
0: Or they're embracing fascism. They're just,
1: yeah, maybe,
0: you know,
1: they're maybe on the take too, probably, you know.
0: I think that's the thing. That's the grand secret in the Republican Party, is that if you get elected as a Republican, you will retire rich. And when you retire, when you leave office, you will have opportunities that will make you even richer. And that's why I think that's why so many of them are doing it, and I think it's why they don't last that long. Steve, I gotta run, but thanks for the call. Spot on. It's 19 minutes past the hour. I'll be back with you in 60 seconds. Stay tuned.

0: Tired of news that protects the powerful? Get reporting with a backbone at the Commonwealth Report. 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So former BBC reporter Greg Palast actually did the math. He got data from government sources, entirely government sources, federal and state, and found that voter suppression, people being ripped off the voting rolls or having their votes challenged in a way that prevents them from being counted, even though 100% of them were legal voters, prevented at least 3.5 million and arguably 4.2 million people from voting in the 2024 election. And looking at the math and looking at the states and looking at whose vote got suppressed, which was wildly, mostly black people, Palast concluded just explicitly that if not for the mass purge of voters of color, if not for the mass disqualification of provisional ballots, Harris would have won. The piece is Trump Lost, Vote Suppression Won, over at HartmanReport.com. Check it out. Past the hour. What's on your mind today? Lewis in Salisbury, North Carolina. Hey, Lewis, what's up?
1: Hey, man, I tell you, beautiful show always, man.
0: Thank you.
1: I love that last song. Jamie had something to do with that, didn't he?
0: Louise did that song, wrote that song, my wife.
1: Okay. Oh, that's awesome, man.
0: Yeah.
1: I didn't know. But look, what I'm calling about is that, you remember the last charade that Trump had with Canada, and all the others that at that particular time, and Canada kind of like reminded Trump and America that, you know, they supply electric to certain parts of the United States.
0: Yeah, there's like five states that get a good chunk of their electricity from Canada. I mean, Canada, if they really wanted, they could have us by the short hairs, you know?
1: Yeah. So what Trump is trying to do now, he's trying to poke the prime minister. He's trying to, hoping that he can get up under his skin that he just hit the likes before the election. Right?
0: Mm-hmm.
1: So I'm asking the prime minister, look, don't cut out the lights in the United States, because once we get a chance to vote, we're going to impeach him out of the United States.
0: Yeah.
1: So that's what I hope the prime minister don't fall into the trap, because all this is just an illusion anyway. Because I'm like you and Jamie and the rest of the viewers, I'm a Christian as well. And when you hear the truth, you can't help but say amen.
0: Yeah.
1: And that's why I listen to this guy on Keep the Flow 33. Mm. I love him, Tom. Mm. I tell you, and you guys, man, I pray that you guys continue on doing what you're doing for the people to inform, because knowledge is wisdom. And I thank you, man. I really do.
0: Thank you, Lewis. Thank you very, very much for your kind words and spot. And I agree with you on Canada. It's spot on. Thank you. Doug in Portland. Hey, Doug, what's on your mind today?
2: Hey, good morning, Tom. I appreciate being able to talk to you and your audience. I wanted to share two quick stories from my personal life, and I think they're pretty relevant to what you've been talking about. One is a neighbor of mine who's up the street, and we talk here and there, and he's a nice guy. His name is Slobodan, I think. I can never pronounce it. He's originally from Romania,
0: mm-hmm.
2: and he is a citizen. He's been here like over 30 years. He's actually, like you, apparently, an electrical engineer.
0: Mm-hmm.
2: We were talking the other day at a neighborhood thing and about kids and cars in the neighborhood, and then the subject turned to politics, and his demeanor changed,
0: mm-hmm.
2: and his look changed, and he said to me, America and Americans, you guys don't know what you're dealing with here.
0: Mm-hmm.
2: And, you know, he was clearly hearkening back to the old days in the Eastern Bloc,
0: yeah.
2: of just how ugly and how your rights can just erode.
0: Yeah. Yeah.
2: It was striking to me. The other personal thing I wanted to mention is that I've been married about 23 years to, mm-hmm. we have a great relationship here in Portland, but about 40 years ago, my wife was married to an abusive man.
0: Mm-hmm.
2: And he was violent. He was a con man. He was lying. And she has PTSD from that. Absolutely. We talk about it periodically. I think I've got PTSD. I think our whole country is suffering from a version of trauma and PTSD from this administration and from all the shenanigans
0: which
2: you outlined in your rant.
0: Yeah, there's no doubt in my mind that Trump is an abuser. I don't mean that he necessarily beat his kids or his wives, but he's a psychological abuser. There's no doubt about that.
2: I feel abused, and I feel uplifted by your show and by Late Night Comics and other things that put it in perspective. But then, as you pointed out earlier, it can't get any crazier. I mean, that stuff about the bank, I mean, just renaming the lake, I mean, this is crazy, and I feel traumatized by it all.
0: Yeah,
2: absolutely.
0: Welcome to the club, Doug. Welcome to the club.
2: Yeah.
0: Doug,
2: well,
0: thanks for
2: the... I just want to share that thought.
0: Yeah, thanks for sharing the story. Those personal stories have a lot of impact. I appreciate the call. Thank you. John in River Forest, Illinois. Hey, John, thanks for listening to WCPT. What's up?
3: Hey, it's Jen. Sorry.
0: Oh, Jen, I'm sorry. Yeah, you're right.
3: Yeah, no, it's okay.
0: I just glanced.
3: I'm just loving everything that your audience has to say today, and I was kind of piggybacking off of an earlier caller. I need your water cooler help. I really do, because I have a very good friend who is convinced that Dearborn, Michigan is under siege. And, you know, there's like this agenda to take over all the American cities and put in Sharia law.
0: Oh,
3: and I don't even know where to start.
0: Well,
3: I mean,
0: start
3: he doesn't
0: by
3: even
0: saying
3: trust Mondami.
0: It's just not even true. It's like,
3: I do. But he's like, no, I've seen it. I've seen the meetings and this and that. And
0: yeah.
3: I don't know where he's, you know,
0: there's crazy stuff on
3: watch
0: YouTube.
3: Fox, yeah. So.
0: Yeah. And on Fox.
3: Yeah.
0: Well, this is the thing. I mean, they're doubling and the Republicans are doubling and tripling down on hating Muslims and fearing Muslims, because you got a Muslim guy running for the United States Senate in Michigan. You know, El Said, Dr. El Said.
3: Right, and it scares him.
0: Yeah, yeah, and it scares a lot of people. I mean, that's what they have. You know, it's Willie Horton all over again. You know, and Willie Horton, who never called himself Willie, but hey, Willie sounds blacker than William, right? And or Bill.
3: Right.
0: And so I don't have any magic words for you, Jen. You might want to ask an AI program. what's the true backstory here? But yeah, it's a tough one. Jen, thank you for the call and good luck.
3: Thank you, Tom.
0: It's tough deprogramming these people. I mean, that's really what it is. You're talking about cult deprogramming.
3: I know, it's
0: thank
3: bad.
0: You, Jen. Thanks. 27 minutes past the hour. We'll be back.
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0: Defending America from the weapons of mass deception. I'll be right back with your calls on the other side of this break. Stay tuned.

0: This is the Tom Hartman Program.
1: For the Tom Hartman Book Club today, we're reading from George Packer's new book, Our Man. It's the subtitle is Richard Holbrooke and the End of the American Century. This is from the prologue. Holbrooke? Yes, I knew him. I can't get his voice out of my head. I can hear it saying, "You haven't read that book? You really need to read it." Saying, "I feel, and I hope this doesn't sound too self-satisfied, that in a very difficult situation where nobody has the answer, I at least know what the overall questions and moving parts are." Saying, "Gotta go, Hillary's on the line." That voice, calm, nasal, a trace of older New York, a sing-song cadence when he was being playful, but always doing something to you, cajoling, flattering, bullying, seducing, needling, analyzing, one-upping you, applying continuous pressure like a strong underwater current, so that by the end of the conversation, even 2 minutes on the phone, you found yourself far out from where you'd started, unsure how you got there, and mysteriously exhausted. He was 6'1", but he seemed bigger. He had long, skinny limbs and a barrel chest and broad, square shoulder bones, on top of which sat his strangely small head, and encased within it the sleepless brain. His feet were so far from his trunk that as his body wore down and the blood stopped circulating properly, they swelled up and became marbled, red and white like steak. He had special shoes made and carried extra socks in his leather attaché case, sweating through half a dozen pairs a day, stripping them off on long flights and draping them over his seat pocket in first class, or else cramming used socks next to the classified documents in his briefcase. He wrote a book about ending the war in Bosnia, the place in history that he always craved, though it was never enough, with his feet planted in a Brookstone Shiatsu foot massager. One morning, he showed up late for a meeting in the Secretary of State's suite at the Waldorf Astoria in his stocking feet, shirt untucked and fly half-zipped, padding around the room and picking grapes off a fruit basket, while Madeleine Albright's furious stare tracked his every move. During a video conference call from the UN mission in New York, his feet were propped up on a chair, while down in the White House Situation Room, their giant distortion completely filled the wall screen and so disrupted the meeting that President Clinton's National Security Advisor finally ordered a military aide to turn off the video feed. Holbrooke put his feet up everywhere, in the White House, on other people's desks and coffee tables, for relief and for advantage. Near the end, it seemed as if all his troubles were collecting in his feet. Atrial fibrillation, marital tension, thwarted ambition, conspiring colleagues, hundreds of thousands of air miles, corrupt foreign leaders, a war that would not yield to the relentless force of his will. But at the other extreme of his feet, the ice blue eyes were on perpetual alert. Their light told you that his intelligence was always awake and working. They captured nearly everything and gave almost nothing away. Like one-way mirrors, they looked outward, not inward. I never knew anyone quicker to size up a room, an adversary, a newspaper article, a set of variables in a complex situation, even his own imminent death. The ceaseless appraising told me of a manic spirit churning somewhere within the low voice and languid limbs. Once in the 1980s, he was walking down Madison Avenue when an acquaintance passed him and called out, "Hi, Dick." Holbrooke watched the man go by, then turned to his companion. "I wonder what he meant by that." Yes, his curly hair never obeyed the comb, and his suit always looked rumpled, and he couldn't stay off the phone or TV, and he kept losing things, and he ate as much food as fast as he could, once slicing open the tip of his nose on a clamshell and bleeding through a pair of cloth napkins. Yes, he was in almost every way a disorderly president, but his eyes never lost focus. So much thought, so little inwardness. He could not be alone. He might have had to think about himself. Maybe that was something he couldn't afford to do. Leslie Gelb, Holbrooke's friend of 45 years and recipient of multiple daily phone calls, would butt into a monologue and ask, "What's Obama like?" Holbrooke would give a brilliant analysis of the president. "How do you think you affect Obama?" Holbrooke had nothing to say. Where did it come from, that blind spot behind his eyes that masked his inner life? It was a great advantage over the rest of us because the propulsion from idea to action was never broken by self-scrutiny. It was also a great vulnerability, and finally, it was fatal. I can hear the voice saying, "It's your problem now, not mine." He loved speed. Franz Klammer's fearless downhill run for the gold in 1976 was a feat Holbrooke never finished admiring until you almost believed that he had been the one throwing himself into those dangerous turns at Innsbruck. He pedaled his bike straight into a swarming Saigon intersection while talking about the war to a terrified blonde journalist just arrived from Manhattan. He zipped through Paris traffic while lecturing his State Department boss on the status of the Vietnam peace talks. His Humvee careened down the dirt switchbacks of the Mount Ingmar Road above besieged Sarajevo, chased by the armored personnel carrier with his doomed colleagues. He loved mischief. It made him endless fun to be with and got him into unnecessary trouble. In 1967, he was standing outside Robert McNamara's office on the second floor of the Pentagon, a 26-year-old junior official hoping to catch the Secretary of Defense on his way in or out for no reason other than self-advancement. A famous colonel was waiting, too, a decorated paratrooper back from Vietnam, where Holbrooke had known him. Everything about the colonel was pressed and creased, his uniform shirt, his face, his pants carefully tucked into his boots and delicately bloused around his calves. He must have spent the whole morning on them. "That looks really beautiful," Holbrooke said, and he reached down and yanked a pants leg all the way out of its boot. The colonel started yelling. Holbrooke laughed. George Packer's book, Power Man.

You were promised something. Work hard, play by the rules, and you'd own a home, raise a family, and retire with dignity. That was the deal. It was called the American Dream. So what happened? Well, it didn't die. It was killed. And we know who did it, when they did it, and how they got away with it. Who killed the American Dream? The greatest political crime ever told. A new book by me, Tom Hartman. That's Who Killed the American Dream? The greatest political crime ever told. Human beings have a couple of unique characteristics. The first is that we can be very tender and loving and concerned and caring toward people we perceive as being our group, us. We can also be extraordinarily violent against people that we consider to be them, if we think of them or this other as a threat. Probably the classic example of this is Adolf Hitler convincing Germans

0: Welcome back. 35 minutes past the hour. And what's on your mind today? Bill in Smoky Point, Washington. Hey, Bill, what's up?
1: Hey, you keep talking about something to call the conservatives.
0: Mm-hmm.
1: I refer to them as the repugnant ones.
0: Repugnant ones. Okay. That's a good one.
1: Even rock kind of rhymes with Republican.
0: Yeah, it does. There's people call them Rethuglicans. I'm offended whenever they talk about the Democrat Party, because there's no such thing as the Democrat Party. There's the Democratic Party. It was named by Thomas Jefferson, for goodness sakes. But it goes back to 1956 when the crazy senator said, don't ever say Democratic Party, always say Democrat Party with an emphasis on the rat. And the Republicans and Fox News have turned this into a religion, which is bizarre. But that's a good one, Bill. Thanks a lot for the call. Grant in Los Angeles. Hey, Grant, what's on your mind today?
2: Hi, Tom. A year before the 2007 housing crash, there's a YouTube video of Trump in 2006 saying that we were in a housing bubble and he wanted a housing crash so he and his billionaire friends can buy up the real estate. And since then, interest rates were at zero for a decade or so. And then, you know, of course, the wealthy and corporations have been buying up homes like crazy. And just today on CNBC, Jim Cramer, kind of out of the blue, said we're kind of set up for a 1987 style crash. And,
0: yep.
2: And he's ex Goldman Sachs, and all the Fed chairs are all ex Goldman Sachs.
0: Yep.
2: Like Steve Mnuchin, who also bought a bank like Trump's. I think something's going on. So
0: I think
2: I'm not
0: so
2: sure
0: too.
2: If the hedge funds are dumping real estate or what, but
0: there's a lot of stressors going on. We're in a recession. We've got a crazy guy in the White House. October seems to be the month when crashes happen. I'm kind of holding my breath.
2: For him to say that, though, he doesn't joke around like that. That's kind
0: no.
2: of
0: no, he
2: they
0: doesn't.
2: Were kind of shocked when he said it, but I thought that was kind of interesting.
0: Yeah. And the thing that the one point that's really important to make about this that you just made, Grant, and it probably just slid right by most of the people listening, is most average people of normal means, people like you and me, assume that a recession or even a Great Depression style event is something that rich people wouldn't want because they could lose so much. And in fact, it is a buying opportunity for them. I used to be good friends with Gloria Swanson, the movie actress. She's been dead for a while, but back when Louise and I were running a community for abused kids, she was on our board and she helped us raise money. She was a vegetarian and we were vegetarians, and that was the thing we had in common. And I used to visit her in New York City all the time. And she would tell me these wild stories about Joe Kennedy and how he ripped her off, and he was her lover for a while and managed her money and stole a bunch of it. And the point that she made was that some of the biggest fortunes in America were made during the Great Depression because it was a buying opportunity. She said Kennedy pulled everything out of the market about 2 weeks before the crash because he saw it coming. And his comment was that when a shoe sign boy started giving him stock advice, he knew it was time to get out. And then with all that money, he just bought it. Once the market hit bottom, he was buying like there was no tomorrow. And that accounts for an awful lot of the Kennedy fortune right now. And all the rich people were doing this because they had cash. The phrase back then was cash is king. And we saw the same thing in 87 when the crash happened during Reagan. That was the second largest crash since the Great Depression. And rich people, genuinely rich people, just love economic disasters because they can just buy, the big companies can buy up all the small businesses that are distressed. It wipes out entrepreneurs. And the real estate barons can buy up single family homes and turn them into rentals. And it's just a marvelous opportunity. And so they actually, in some cases, even engineer these things. And it wouldn't surprise me at all if this October or actually, I think they'll probably, if Trump has any control over it at all, he'll try to do it after the election. But
2: right. But
0: I think we got a rough
2: interest
0: time
2: rates
0: coming.
2: Nearing seven. The last real estate reports have been lousy, and just like with John McCain, they couldn't hold it off until the election. I think it may start before then, but the last few real estate reports have been it's like.

0: running down with interest rates nearing mortgages nearing 7%. So
1: Yeah.
0: it's a race. We'll see what happens
1: And
0: first,
1: then
0: the crash or
1: yesterday in Jackson Hole, Kevin Warsh saying that, you know, we're going to probably have to raise interest rates because inflation does not seem to be abating, which is not a mystery.
0: I think that signal that to all the big guys, okay, let's unload it on everybody else so we can buy it lower, but we'll see.
1: That's exactly right. Grant, thanks for the call.
0: Thanks,
1: good to hear
0: John.
1: From you.
0: Okay.
1: Appreciate it. Henry in Cicero, Illinois. Hey, Henry, what's on your mind today?
2: Hey, Tom. Thank you for everything you do, man. You're the best.
1: Thank you.
2: I'm wondering about the mail-in votes. I know the post office is supposed to share the information, but couldn't the states, I know it would have to go through their constitutions and everything, but change it where you could use FedEx or UPS, USPS? Yeah, I mean,
1: They wouldn't be able to afford it, Henry. I mean, you know, FedEx is going to charge you $10 to deliver something to your house. The post office will do it for 50 cents. You know, it would just be impractical economically. And FedEx and UPS are not set up to handle that kind of a volume. I mean, you're talking about, millions of pieces of packages, essentially. These would be pieces of mail, but from their point of view, it would be packages that are suddenly flowing into the system. It's just not designed for that. The post office is.
2: That's amazing what he's done to the post office, though. It's a shame.
1: Oh, yeah. Oh, yeah, and Louis DeJoy, you know, tearing up 120 of these multi-million-dollar high-speed sorting machines just before the 2024 election, I think it was. No, the 2020 election.
2: I don't know if anybody else came up with it, but I said no joy with DeJoy.
1: Yeah, yeah, there you go. There you go. Henry, thanks for the call.
2: Another quick thing.
1: Yeah, go ahead.
2: My great-great-grandfather came to Chicago in 1872
1: mm-hmm.
2: from Prussia.
1: Mm-hmm.
2: And they were instrumental. He was a tailor, but they mm-hmm. told him, you know, they make suits on machines here. So they told him that you could do better as being a laborer. Well, they organized the laborers, and he's buried with the communists out here in Forest Home Cemetery.
1: Wow.
2: Yeah, I'm proud to be a socialist.
1: Yeah. You know, Chicago's been the hotbed of union activity since the mid-19th century. I mean, it's just huge.
2: I'm an IBEW Local 134 electrician for 45 years.
1: Oh, good on you. My one brother who's passed away, Stanley, was IBEW his whole life. And
2: I'm 65. I could never have retired without their help.
1: Yep, there you go. Go unions. I'm a union member. Both of my other brothers are union members. Well, they're both retired now, but they were. And, yeah, on we go. Henry, I got to move along, but thank you for the call.
2: Real quick, one thing. You know, I missed it. Thanks, Tom. You're welcome. Thank you. Bye.
1: Okay, thank you. Jimmy in Arkadelphia, Arkansas. Hey, Jimmy, what's on your mind today?
3: Oh, hello, Tom. Nice to talk to you again.
1: Thank you.
3: What I wanted to mention was the snap cuts that the Republicans and the Trump administration have done,
1: mm-hmm.
3: not only the amount of poor people get every month, but with the things that they can buy, like that they don't want them to get chips or anything like that, or
1: right.
3: candy.
1: Yeah.
3: But it seems funny that they don't want them to get food that's too healthy. They don't want to give them extra money to buy organic food or kettle food or anything,
1: right.
3: anything to make them really healthy, good seafood or good fresh fruit and vegetables. Canned food's okay to them, but no, fresh fruit and vegetables is not.
1: Yeah.
3: So that's kind of one of
1: and,
3: the things.
1: Yeah, and these guys claim to be super Christians, and they've never read Matthew 25 or the Sermon on the Mount. It is, where Jesus said, you know, feed the hungry people, right? That's your number one job. Jimmy, thank you. Well said. Well said. I appreciate the call. It is 44 and a half minutes past the hour. I'll be back with more of your calls in just a minute. Stay with us.
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1: Hey, it's the place where we dare to ask, is Walmart a person? And we dare to say, no, the Republicans on the Supreme Court lied to you about that one, too.

0: And welcome back, Ed, in Belfair, Washington. Hey, Ed, what's up?
1: Hey, thank you for taking my call, Tom.
0: Sure.
1: This is just to lighten up the mood a little bit. I know it's been pretty rough here lately, but with that executive order change in Lake Ontario to Lake America, I think the handmaid, Stephen Miller, handed the big fella another executive order changing the U.S. of A. to the USSR because he misses it so much. But if I may add, Tom, can we please overturn the money laundering business of Citizens United, please?
0: Yeah. Oh yeah, yeah. This is the cancer on our political system.
1: It is
0: legalizing bribery.
1: Have a great weekend.
0: Pardon?
1: Yes, legalizing bribery. It's money laundering.
0: Yeah, it truly is.
1: Have a great weekend.
0: Okay. Oh, thank you, Ed. Thank you very much
1: for your voice.
0: Sure enough, and thanks for your kind words. Nice to hear from you. Steve in New Boston, Michigan. Hey, Steve, what's up?
2: Hello, Tom. Hey. Today's call is in regards to watching these ads, campaign ads on TV here in Michigan.
0: Mm-hmm.
2: We got a guy named Mike Rogers who's running for Senate against Abdul El-Sayed.
0: Right.
2: By the way, he won't debate Abdul. You know, we'd love to see him get on debate. But I'm watching one of his ads, Tom, and Mike is saying, elect me, and I'm going to lower the price of groceries. I'm going to lower the price of gas. I'm going to increase everyone's wages. I'm going to do away with property tax. Well, let's remind ourselves that since 2024, the Republican Party has been in complete control of our government, and they haven't done anything but the opposite of what this guy campaigns that he's saying he's going to do.
0: Yeah.
2: He's full of BS. He's not going to do any of those things.
0: Yeah. It's a chicken in every pot.
2: Calling this out for the people here in Michigan. Yeah, yeah. So I'm calling this out for all the voters here in Michigan. Pay attention. This guy's not going to give you any of these things. Vote for Abdul.
0: Yeah.
2: He's going to help us. He's somebody who's on our side. But pay attention to these ads because these Republicans are nothing but a bunch of liars, con artists, you know, showmen. That's all they are.
0: And that's all they've been since the Reagan administration. You know, when Reagan promised us, oh, let's just give all this money to the rich people and it'll trickle down on you. And, you know, it's like, you know, they're peeing on you and telling you it's raining. I mean, it's just, it's, yeah. Steve, well said. Thank you very much.
2: You know, they say they're against woke, always against woke. Well, I'm for wake. Wake up, everybody. Wake up and smell the coffee. Come on. This is ridiculous.
0: Yeah.
2: We're smarter and we're better than this.
0: Steve, are the
2: I got
0: a question. You know, I grew up in Michigan. So I'm kind of curious about this.
2: Yep.
0: What is the frequency of the ads that you're seeing on TV for Dr. El-Sayed versus Mike Rogers? Are you being overwhelmed by Rogers' ads, or are they competitive in terms of, you know, the number of them?
2: Yeah, basically what it is one will come on and the other one will come on right behind it. And either it'll be a positive ad for themselves or a negative ad against the other one.
0: Yeah.
2: Hey, I do got a question for you, though. You say your family is IBEW?
0: My brother was. My brother Stanley.
2: You, was that here in Michigan?
0: Yeah. Yeah, Lansing.
2: My great uncle helped to organize IBEW Local 58.
0: Oh, really? I wonder if that was Stan's local. I don't know the number.
2: My dad was IBEW. Yeah, my dad was IBEW, his brother was, two of their uncles were.
0: I addressed their national convention about 10 years ago.
2: This is a Union family.
0: Yeah, I addressed the IBEW national convention about 10 years ago. I gave the keynote speech, so it's a great union. It's just an absolutely great union. Steve, thanks a lot. Nice to hear from you. It's, what time is it? 49 minutes past the hour. We'll be back in 60 seconds.

0: Hey, thanks so much for sharing our program and for reaching out to our stations and sponsors and letting them know that you're listening. It really means a lot to us. You know, corporate raiders, when they acquire a company, basically strip it down. They take everything of value out of it, put it in their own pockets, leave just a husk of a company. I watched, Bain Capital do this with Clear Channel. In fact, they just ran it into bankruptcy. And they run off with all the cash. Well, that's what Donald Trump is doing to America right now. He's basically behaving like a corporate raider, taking, all the assets of this company and handing as many of them as possible off to billionaires and shutting down programs that benefit average working class people. This is, an all billionaire cabinet or largely billionaire cabinet with a billionaire president. And they're dancing to the tune of the billionaires. It shouldn't surprise us, I suppose, but there's a whole article about it over in my daily take titled Trump's Hostile Takeover of America, the Corporate Raiders' Final Heist, over at HartmanReport.com. Check it out. Jeff in East Brunswick, New Jersey. Hey, Jeff, what's on your mind today?
1: Hi, my mind is Trump's narcissism. Everything he's done is reflective of a narcissist personality.
0: Agreed.
1: Including with his stop, with his staff, with other countries, Canada right now in particular. And I'm a little bit dismayed by the lack of Democrat psychological professors, professionals, and a lot of other people that can mirror in on the fact that when this election comes up and he loses, the amount of damage and the amount of harm he will cause the American people and anybody else around the country or the world because he didn't win.
0: Yeah.
1: He can't be seen as losing.
0: I'm very worried about that too, Jeff. Although he'll blame the Republicans for it because he's not on the ticket. So it'll be a little softer. But I'm concerned that he or they are going to try to do something really radical and, basically pull a Putin,
1: Yes, definitely. Because I don't think we're woke up to the fact that how dangerous he is.
0: Yeah.
1: We keep acting like he's still a CEO. We're not acting like he's the president of the country, representing all of us.
0: Yeah.
1: And it's really stunning that our methodology is basically say, well, let him do what he's doing, and not really pegging down the fact that what he's doing is sick.
0: Yeah.
1: It's mentally ill, and that needs to be brought out stronger and stronger if we're going to have any ability to neuter him the last 2 years of his presidency.
0: Well said. Completely agree. Jeff, thank you. Thank you. That was very well said. Dennis in Robeline, Louisiana. Hey, Dennis, what's up?
2: I'm doing good, man. Look, I just want to make 2 points. Point number one is this. When you take away the law and the principle of the law, you lose people, and people lose faith.
0: Mm-hmm.
2: When you take all the money America has, start shoving around for your own benefit, man, get power from it. So my attitude with Donald Trump is this. The man want a racial war. And the sad thing, I'm going to say another thing what the gentleman said. He's not getting out of office. It's going to be a bad thing in there, man.
0: Yeah.
2: And all I can say for American people, they hadn't prayed since 9/11. It's like God doesn't even exist no more in America. And America will pay the price for that.
0: Yeah.
2: And so it's just unfortunate, the thing that's going on. I just pray to God that some people come to these fences and realize what's going on. That's the point I'm going to make.
0: I'm with you, Dennis. I'm with you. Very well said. Thank you. Love your accent, by the way. Gabrielle in Linwood, Washington. Hey, what's up?
3: Hi, Tom. Good morning. People commenting on their term that they use for the Republican Party members.
0: Mm-hmm. Yeah.
3: I call them the red team. I had an incident where on Instagram I posted something about people with big fancy trucks must be privileged.
0: Mm-hmm.
3: And gosh, that I've never had so many comments, and a lot of people were very angry with me, calling me names, libtard, ugly, old, pathetic, stupid.
0: Sure.
3: And you know, when I look at those guys' pages, they are saying that they don't like to be called names. They're like, well, they call us Republicans and Repugs. And
0: I know. They're snowflakes.
3: Yeah, so I'm going with the neutral team.
0: I like that idea. I like that idea, Gabrielle. I like that. That's
3: and it softens my heart. It does soften my heart. And I have a friend who's a Buddhist monk, and he says, you know, it's all about love, man. And so with Dolly Parton. So.
0: There you go. Gabrielle, brilliant. Thank you so much for sharing that.
3: Doing my best. Doing my best out here.
0: You sure are. Thank you. Rita in Missoula, Montana. Hey, Rita, what's on your mind today?
4: Good morning. I'm calling in response to the woman who from Michigan who called concerned about her friend and his fear about Sharia law. Just remember that we have the First Amendment, and the fear we need to have right now is that any religion is using that as a litmus test. For example, the people that are trying to impose Christian, making America a Christian nation.
0: Right, Christian law, essentially.
4: First Amendment tells us exactly. The First Amendment lets us say, I can't do it. It's against my religion. It doesn't give them the right to say, you can't do that. It's against my religion. So as long as we don't vote for people that make religion a litmus test, I think we'll be okay.
0: Yeah, and nobody's going to impose Sharia law on anybody. So, yeah, well said. Rita, thank you very much. That was excellent.
4: Absolutely.
0: That was excellent. Thank you. Judy in Chicago. Judy, you got the last 30 seconds. You got a quick one?
5: Okay. Sure. It was a quote by Elon Musk. He said before the election in 2024, he said, we're going to purposely tank the economy to make it better.
0: Mm-hmm.
5: It's like, yeah, better for who, right? So like you were talking about how rich people, they buy up everything. But that's what they're, you know.
0: Yeah.
5: Everybody save every story, every quote.
0: There you go.
5: Yeah. So much at you.
0: Get ready, in other words. Judy, thank you. Spot on. And thank you for being with us today. And special thanks to Louise Hartman, Sean Taylor, Jamie Holly, Nigel Peacock, student advocate Patrick Hoyt, Gerilyn Halbert, Ron Hartenbaum, Chase Capross, Nicholas Miller, Pat Sweeney, Jeremy Peterson, Connor Arroyo, Carna Verde, Josiah Wester, Martha Salinas, Mateo Robertson, Diane Russell, Ruben Michaels, all the fine people who work on this program and help bring it to you. 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And get out there, get active, have a wonderful weekend. Stay safe, be good. I'll catch up with you on Monday. Tag, you're it. See you Monday.
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0: Our book today in the Tom Hartman Book Club is Demagogue, The Life and Long Shadow of Joe McCarthy by Larry Tighe. This is the preface. This is a book about America's love affair with bullies. Front and center is low-blow Joe McCarthy, one of the most reviled figures in U.S. history. It's not often that a man's name becomes an ism, in this case, a synonym for reckless accusation, guilt by association, fear-mongering, and political double-dealing. In the early 1950s, the senator from Wisconsin promised America a holy war against a communist, quote, conspiracy so immense and an infamy so black as to dwarf any previous such venture in the history of man, end quote. While the conspiracy and infamy claims were a stretch, the body count was measurable. A TV broadcaster, a government engineer, current and former U.S. senators, and incalculable others who committed suicide to escape McCarthy and his warriors. Hundreds more whose careers and reputations were crushed, and the hundreds of thousands he browbeat into a tongue-tied silence. His targets all learned the futility of taking on a tyrant who recognized no restraints and would do anything, anything to win. To those of you who say that you do not like the rough tactics, any farm boy can tell you there is no dainty way of clubbing the fangs off a rattler or killing a skunk. It has been a bare-knuckle job. It will continue as such. The farm-bred soldier-turned-senator delighted in telling audiences about his hunt for pinkos and reds. I am afraid that I will have to blame some of the roughness in fighting the enemy to my training in the Marine Corps. We weren't taught to wear lace panties and fight with lace hankies, end quote. But this is more than a biography of a single bully. A uniquely American strain of demagoguery has pulsed through the nation's veins from its founding days. Although Senator McCarthy's drastic tactics and ethical indifference make him such an extraordinary case, he was hardly an original. We owe much to a lineup of zealots and dodgers who preceded him, from Huey the Kingfish Long to Boston's rascal king, Mayor James Michael Curley, and Michigan's Jew-baiting radio preacher, Father Charles Coughlin. And he, in turn, became the exemplar for nearly all the bullies who followed. Alabama Governor George Wallace, Nation of Islam Minister Louis Farrakhan, Ku Klux Klan Grand Wizard David Duke, tapped the McCarthy model, appealing to their countrymen's simmering fears of imagined subversions, even as they tried to escape the label of McCarthyism. All had big plans and glorified visions in which they played the crowning roles. Now that we at least have access to the full sweep of the records of Joe McCarthy's transgressions, we can see that his rise and reign also go a long way to explaining the astonishing ascension of President Donald J. Trump. While some seek comfort in the belief that Trump's election was an aberration, the truth is that he is the latest of a bipartisan queue of fanatics and hate peddlers who have tapped into America's deepest insecurities. In lieu of solutions, demagogues point fingers. Attacked, they aim a wrecking ball at their assailants. When one charge against a manufactured enemy is exposed as hollow, they lob a fresh bombshell. If the news is bad, they blame the newsman. McCarthy was neither the first nor the last, but he is the archetype, and Trump owes much to McCarthy's playbook. That playbook is invariably the key. It transformed Joe McCarthy from a crank to one of the most menacing men in modern civilization. Armed with a similar blueprint, Donald Trump rose from sideshow to contender to commander-in-chief. Neither was sure of the formula in advance. Bullies seldom are. But they can sense in their bones how to keep the pot simmering and know when they achieve a critical mass. Suddenly and shockingly, their scattershot bile is gaining traction and lacerating numerous noncombatants. Americans, or enough of them to matter, actually believed that McCarthy had the list that he claimed of 205 communists lurking in the State Department, and that Trump's Mexican wall would make the United States safe. Was it simply through endless, mind-numbing repetition that these fictions became facts? Candidate Trump boasted to supporters in 2016, "I could stand in the middle of Fifth Avenue and shoot somebody, and I wouldn't lose any voters." 62 years before, polling pioneer George Gallup penned a chillingly similar prediction about Joe McCarthy's minions. "Even if it were well known that McCarthy had killed 5 innocent children, they would probably go along with him." At the time when McCarthy drafted his poisonous script, few people knew the Wisconsin native's full story. America got its best look at the single-minded senator in his public and prodigiously publicized hearings when he targeted alleged Soviet
6: This is the Tom Hartman Program.
0: Our book today in the Tom Hartman Book Club is Demagogue, The Life and Long Shadow of Joe McCarthy by Larry Tighe. This is the preface. This is a book about America's love affair with bullies. Front and center is low-blow Joe McCarthy, one of the most reviled figures in U.S. history. It's not often that a man's name becomes an ism, in this case, a synonym for reckless accusation, guilt by association, fear-mongering, and political double-dealing. In the early 1950s, the senator from Wisconsin promised America a holy war against a communist, quote, conspiracy so immense and an infamy so black as to dwarf any previous such venture in the history of man, end quote. While the conspiracy and infamy claims were a stretch, the body count was measurable. A TV broadcaster, a government engineer, current and former U.S. senators, and incalculable others who committed suicide to escape McCarthy and his warriors. Hundreds more whose careers and reputations were crushed, and the hundreds of thousands he browbeat into a tongue-tied silence. His targets all learned the futility of taking on a tyrant who recognized no restraints and would do anything, anything to win. To those of you who say that you do not like the rough tactics, any farm boy can tell you there is no dainty way of clubbing the fangs off a rattler or killing a skunk. It has been a bare-knuckle job. It will continue as such. The farm-bred soldier-turned-senator delighted in telling audiences about his hunt for pinkos and reds. I am afraid that I will have to blame some of the roughness in fighting the enemy to my training in the Marine Corps. We weren't taught to wear lace panties and fight with lace hankies, end quote. But this is more than a biography of a single bully. A uniquely American strain of demagoguery has pulsed through the nation's veins from its founding days. Although Senator McCarthy's drastic tactics and ethical indifference make him such an extraordinary case, he was hardly an original. We owe much to a lineup of zealots and dodgers who preceded him, from Huey the Kingfish Long to Boston's rascal king, Mayor James Michael Curley, and Michigan's Jew-baiting radio preacher, Father Charles Coughlin. And he, in turn, became the exemplar for nearly all the bullies who followed. Alabama Governor George Wallace, Nation of Islam Minister Louis Farrakhan, Ku Klux Klan Grand Wizard David Duke, tapped the McCarthy model, appealing to their countrymen's simmering fears of imagined subversions, even as they tried to escape the label of McCarthyism. All had big plans and glorified visions in which they played the crowning roles. Now that we at least have access to the full sweep of the records of Joe McCarthy's transgressions, we can see that his rise and reign also go a long way to explaining the astonishing ascension of President Donald J. Trump. While some seek comfort in the belief that Trump's election was an aberration, the truth is that he is the latest of a bipartisan queue of fanatics and hate peddlers who have tapped into America's deepest insecurities. In lieu of solutions, demagogues point fingers. Attacked, they aim a wrecking ball at their assailants. When one charge against a manufactured enemy is exposed as hollow, they lob a fresh bombshell. If the news is bad, they blame the newsman. McCarthy was neither the first nor the last, but he is the archetype, and Trump owes much to McCarthy's playbook. That playbook is invariably the key. It transformed Joe McCarthy from a crank to one of the most menacing men in modern civilization. Armed with a similar blueprint, Donald Trump rose from sideshow to contender to commander-in-chief. Neither was sure of the formula in advance. Bullies seldom are. But they can sense in their bones how to keep the pot simmering and know when they achieve a critical mass. Suddenly and shockingly, their scattershot bile is gaining traction and lacerating numerous noncombatants. Americans, or enough of them to matter, actually believed that McCarthy had the list that he claimed of 205 communists lurking in the State Department, and that Trump's Mexican wall would make the United States safe. Was it simply through endless, mind-numbing repetition that these fictions became facts? Candidate Trump boasted to supporters in 2016, "I could stand in the middle of Fifth Avenue and shoot somebody, and I wouldn't lose any voters." 62 years before, polling pioneer George Gallup penned a chillingly similar prediction about Joe McCarthy's minions. Even if it were well known that McCarthy had killed 5 innocent children, they would probably go along with him. At the time when McCarthy drafted his poisonous script, few people knew the Wisconsin native's full story. America got its best look at the single-minded senator in his public and prodigiously publicized hearings when he targeted alleged Soviet infiltration of the Foreign Service, the Voice of America, and, in a step too far, the mighty U.S. military. Have you no sense of decency, sir, at long last? The Army's special counsel famously asked him on live television in the spring of 1954, echoing what much of the nation was thinking by then. The book Demagogue, The Life and Long Shadow of Joe McCarthy by Larry Tye.

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1: Hey, happy Friday, TGIF, Shabbat Shalom, Jumma Mubarak, whatever it is for you. It's the end of the week here, our last day of the week, and the beginning of the weekend. Anything goes weekend. Lots to talk about today. Let me start over again. Put the CEOs in handcuffs. Trump is arresting the wrong people. We'll talk about that in just a moment. Also, don't let the word socialism scare you. Progressives just want a country that works for everyone. We'll talk about that. And the FDA has approved that COVID vaccine that I was ranting about a couple of days ago. Problem is that because Kennedy tried to pack the vaccine advisory board with right-wing anti-vaccine cranks, there's a good chance your insurance company won't pay for it. And there is no guidance as to who can get it and under what circumstances. So it's getting weird. I'll give you the details on that in a few minutes. In our second hour, Alex Lawson is going to drop by, the president of Social Security Works. The Social Security Trust Fund is running out. Let's talk real solutions. Oh, and by the way, baby boomers didn't steal the money. And also in the second hour of our program, why is Whiskey Pete Hegseth building a Pentagon troll army? I thought having the government produce propaganda was against the law. And also, supersonic jets are almost here, 3.5 hours from New York to London. This is going to be interesting. In our third hour, are we all Jelly Roll today? I don't know if you caught Jelly Roll last night on Jimmy Kimmel's show, but it's on YouTube, the monologue. It's really worth watching. We'll talk about that. And also, is anybody else concerned that Trump is starting a crypto bank that is 49% owned by the Abu Dhabi Sheikh, known as the Spy Sheikh, who's in charge of their intelligence services? And this is a country with, you know, treaties with China. We'll get to that in the third hour. But my daily take today, over at HartmanReport.com, is titled, Put the CEOs in Handcuffs, Trump's ICE is Arresting the Wrong People. And there's a simple solution to our so-called illegal immigration problem. And Ronald Reagan came up with this solution. Now, I have a long history of not praising Ronald Reagan, but he was right about this. And I never thought I'd say those words. And Sean is looking shocked. I'll get to that in just a moment. But, you know, what's happening is that right now there's this growing movement in America to defund and shut down ICE and fire and prosecute their brutal and murderous thugs and close their concentration camps. Fox News found 59% of voters right across the political spectrum, it didn't pretty much matter by party, who say ICE is too aggressive. Nearly two-thirds of voters told Marist the agency has gone too far, and support for abolishing ICE has doubled since 2018. And, you know, most people in that movement, in that, you know, end ICE, defund ICE, shut down ICE, close the concentration camps, most people in that movement point to the brutality and the barbarity of their actions. But I would make the case that there's an even stronger argument for shutting down ICE, and that is that they're simply not needed. Now, follow along with me. This, you know, requires a little bit of thought, but it makes a whole lot of sense. And Mitt Romney and Ronald Reagan agree with me. Right now, we've got, like, farmers in Maine who are freaking out because they were just notified that ICE is flying drones over their fields looking for brown-skinned people. In Connecticut, these masked, bloodthirsty goons are dragging people off in front of their children at school bus stops, at least 25 people in a single day. But have you heard of even one rich white employer of undocumented people going to jail or being arrested by ICE or being thrown in those concentration camps? Even one. And yet, that's what the law authorizes. So why aren't they being arrested? Well, because this is not about stopping illegal immigration. The simple fact of the matter is that people come to this country, by and large, you know, some people come to this country actually fleeing horrors, right? And we have immigration laws and we have asylum laws that should protect them. Trump is refusing to enforce those laws. Miller and you know, these goons are refusing to enforce those laws, but they're there. But most people come here looking for economic opportunity. They're looking, you know, to make enough money to send back home, or to just become a citizen and raise their families here in the land of promise, right? The American dream. So if you don't want people coming into this country, now, this whole argument, by the way, is predicated on kind of that assumption or a variation of it, which itself can be challenged. I think we do need immigration. And in fact, immigration has always been a positive thing for America. But, you know, you want rational immigration. You want controlled and regulated immigration. And so how do you do that? Well, it's very simple. You simply tell employers, if you hire somebody who is here without documentation, you go to jail. It's just that simple. But the reality is that Stephen Miller and Donald Trump don't care. This is not about illegal immigration, you know, in their minds. What this is really all about is gleeful entertainment. They're just having great fun slapping around and killing black people and brown people. I mean, you want proof that they don't care? Trump hired undocumented workers repeatedly. He hired a bunch of Polish undocumented workers to work on Trump Tower, and then when they wanted to get paid, he phoned them in and had them deported back to Poland. He routinely hires, or has hired, as Fortune magazine noted, Fortune magazine said, quote, Trump himself has been accused of employing unauthorized workers at his hotels, his golf courses, and his other businesses. So how do you deal with this? Well, the rest of the world is far more rational about this. I have lived and worked in two different countries outside the United States. Well, I lived in one of them. I worked in both of them, where I had to get a work permit and a visa in order to get a paycheck in those countries. Germany and Australia were the two countries. And my employers were the ones who were saying, you got to do this. It wasn't, you know, like the government of Australia or the government of Germany, you know, their police tracked me down or anything. It was the employers, the speaking tour that I did in Australia and the year that I lived in Germany and worked for a nonprofit. My employers said to me, you have to fill out these forms and get this permit, because if you don't, I will be hit with a huge fine and I could go to jail. Republicans love undocumented workers, actually, because they can't report wage theft. They can't complain about dangerous working conditions. They can't sign up for a union. They're easily abused and exploited. And generally, their labor is cheaper than citizens. But there's an amazing history here. Ronald Reagan, in 1986, prior to 1986, it wasn't illegal to hire people who were not here, who are here without documentation. But in 86, Reagan signed this law, Immigration Reform and Control Act of 86. And in his signing statement, he said, the employer sanctions program is the keystone and major element. It will remove the incentive for illegal immigration by eliminating the job opportunities which draw aliens here. This is the same thing that Mitt Romney ran on in 2012. He said, if we just threaten the employers, there won't be job opportunities. And if there's not job opportunities, then people won't come. And that's not what they're doing. I mean, you know, this is just so simple. It's so straightforward. We need to do two things. And as Adam Serwer pointed out in The Atlantic in 2018, the cruelty is the point. This is all about performance. All you have to do is look at the DHS press releases, the mug shots and their montages, Trump's gleeful all cap posts on his Nazi-infested social media site. And tragic. I mean, it's a show that's being put on for the racists among us. It's a show being put on for the white supremacists. That's what they're doing. They're not seriously trying to deal with immigration. They're trying to make America white again, basically. And tragically, the entire world is watching with horror. We need comprehensive immigration reform, and we need to start prosecuting employers. It's pretty straightforward stuff. Texas Democrat Veronica Escobar has this Dignity Act. Republican Senator James Lankford authored a piece of legislation that had bipartisan support. And Trump said that he wanted it killed when he was running for president in 2024 because he doesn't want to have a reasonable and rational immigration system. He wanted to be able to go after black and brown people just so he could get the racist vote, which is what he's doing. So it's time to end ICE and go back to sanity and do what Mitt Romney and Ronald Reagan have been begging us to do forever. And Reagan actually was enforcing that law, by the way, throughout the 80s. It collapsed. The collapse of we stopped enforcing that law in the middle of the George Herbert Walker Bush administration, when the big ag people started coming in and saying, "No, wait a minute. We need cheap labor." We'll be right back.
0: This is the Tom Hartman Program.
1: Talk media for the sane among us. I'll be right back with you.

0: welcome back. Frank in Thompson Falls, Montana. Hey, Frank, what's on your mind today?
1: Well, a gentleman called a couple of weeks ago,
0: Frank,
1: and said that he liked it.
0: Yeah, you're on the air.
1: Hello. Yeah, a gentleman called a couple of weeks ago and said he was satisfied with the medical system in the United States, and I've got an example of why we should go to socialized medicine.
0: Okay.
1: I tried for 4 years to get both my knees done, and I was denied by four separate surgeons because I was on pain medication, and I finally found a surgeon that would operate on me. He did one knee 2 months ago, and I'm going in Monday to have the other one done. But it shouldn't take 4 years for a person to get his knees done when there was nothing wrong with the person except for I was in a major motorcycle wreck in 04. I've dealt with this for 26 years, and I'm on pain medication because I have a migraine all day, every day.
0: Ouch. Yeah.
1: Yeah.
0: Yeah, that's kind of two issues. The way that we deal with pain in this country is crazy. There's all this hysteria around addiction, you know, so you're addicted. I mean, you know, if you're in lifelong pain, if the medication helps you, you take it for the rest of your life. I mean, it's just not. Or if somebody's old and dying, I mean, you know, what's the big deal? They were afraid to give pain medication to my dad as he was dying. It was nuts.
1: Right, and I've tried all alternatives. I lived with a naturopath, and I've done everything from acupuncture to reflexology to all different kinds of things, and it's just like I told him. I said, "There's no way." They said the only way they would operate on me is if I was off the medication totally for 6 months.
0: Yeah, no, which means you'd be in insane pain. Yeah, no, this is
1: right.
0: Nuts. Our system is so badly broken. Good point, Frank. Thank you very much for calling and making it. Tom in Media, Pennsylvania. Hey, Tom, what's up?
2: Yeah, I totally agree with you, and I've been pushing for this for 10 years to go after the employers.
0: Yeah. It's the law, by the way, Tom.
2: Yeah. Yeah, but I think that, you know, we need to be smart about it. We need to start a pilot program in the construction and the transportation industry. I mean, these are all good middle-class jobs.
0: We've already got that program. It's called E-Verify.
2: Yeah,
0: it's just that it's not mandatory.
2: Yeah, I think there's a lot of weaknesses in that. I think that could be strengthened.
0: I would
2: support strengthening it. Yeah, strengthening that up. There are some weaknesses. If you're going to go after people, you have to make sure that they can't say, well, the E-Verify system wasn't right. But strengthen that up and go after them economically.
0: Mm-hmm.
2: And
0: that's the only thing these
2: years.
0: Rich guys respond to is the possibility of losing their money or going to jail. I mean, you know, it's and both are options on the table, by the way, under the 1986 law. There, you know,
2: I understand.
0: Reagan had, you know, on average during the years after 86, while he was still president, it was around 10,000 employer audits a year. And by the middle of the first Bush administration, George Herbert Walker Bush, it was down to like 100.
2: Yeah.
0: And now it's not.
2: Yeah.
0: Now there have been none. Basically, under Trump.
2: Yeah, and I understand, but I think that it's been so far now, it's not just rich moguls. Unfortunately, in the transportation industry, I know a lot of good contractors. They have no recourse but to hire, to compete. And I think that if you make it fair across the board, say, give them 2 years so they can have apprenticeships and all.
0: Right.
2: And, but just do it in construction and transportation to start. Because if you do it in every industry, there are going to be huge shortages. But construction and transportation, hey, let's do it.
0: Yeah, good point. Tom, thank you. It is 20 minutes and a half past the hour. I'll be back with more of the news of the day and your calls in just a minute. Stay with us.

0: The Commonwealth Report is journalism that works for you, not corporations, not billionaires. 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Twice a day, we break down what matters to your life. 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Stay informed, stay empowered. It's the great revenge. Trump's Orwellian America is taking shape. The key to it was this insane executive order titled Ending the Weaponization of the Federal Government. And basically what it does is it sets up the weaponization of the federal government. It proclaims that the Biden administration was, using the Justice Department to go after Trump people and Republicans. And it does it in a way that basically rationalizes they're doing the same thing. This is a absolute danger to our republic, this executive order and Trump's assertions around it. And you can read all about it. There's a whole op-ed about it titled The Great Revenge, Trump's Orwellian America Takes Shape, over at HartmanReport.com. Get ready for the investigations, the arrests, and the show trials. HartmanReport.com. Check it out.
1: They raid the fields.

0: 24 minutes past the hour. Don't let the word socialism scare you. This is a great piece by Chuck Collins. Chuck Collins has been on this program a number of times, a very wealthy guy who has been preaching, you know, it's time to tax the rich for a long, long time. And he says this debate over capitalism versus socialism is like a caricature of Monopoly Man versus Karl Marx, you know, or the Marx monster. He says across the planet, there are countless flavors of capitalism. They've got it in China now, or socialism. You know, it's, well, you know, our police departments, our fire departments are socialist. Our entire military healthcare system is socialist. It's like England. You know, it's actually owned by the government. The doctors work for the government. That's pure socialism. You know, Fox News existed in the 1950s, he writes. They would have been accusing Dwight Eisenhower of being a socialist because he maintained a 90% top income tax rate on the rich throughout his entire 8 years. The Republican president, Dwight Eisenhower, 90% top income tax rate on the rich, 50% top income tax rate on corporations. And what did it do? It built the damn middle class. I mean, it's just that straightforward. And Dwight Eisenhower, during Dwight Eisenhower's presidency, that was when my mom went to college at Michigan State University and paid her way through a four-year degree, graduated magna cum laude, by propping airplanes in the local airport and being a lifeguard up in Charlevoix. And there's just a summer job, you know, a summer kind of minimum wage job you could put yourself through college during Dwight Eisenhower's presidency. And he built houses like crazy. He sent millions of young men to college for free. In fact, we paid. My dad and Louise's dad, my wife's dad, both went to college on the GI Bill. And what we found was that we made $7. Our nation made $7 in additional tax revenue over the course of the lifetime of the people who went through the GI Bill. For every $1 it cost us, it was a massive investment. This is why every other democracy in the world has free college or very, very cheap college. And in many cases, like in Denmark or in Germany, they'll pay you to go to college. And these countries have higher rates of social mobility. They, you know, it's easier to get into the middle class or get from the middle class to the upper middle class. They have strong Sweden, you know, one of the more socialist countries in the world. People say, oh, it's getting more conservative. Yeah, right. Look at the actual policies. They have a higher rate of entrepreneurship than the United States. Why? Because they don't allow monopolies. Used to be, you know, when Reagan was...
1: Our book today is How to Get Rid of a President by David Preece. And this is from the chapter Rejected by the Party, starting on page 12, kind of mid-chapter. Presidents need not be thrown out at the polls on election day to find themselves dislodged from the White House. History shows us that a chief executive's own political allies can remove that incumbent when they perceive him as unpopular or unfit. Refusing to nominate a president for a second term, or better yet, getting the incumbent to realize that he should walk away before it becomes an embarrassing vote at the convention, does bring the party significant pain. But many politicians have calculated that discarding their own party's toxic president by internal action is better than waiting for the voters to do it. This dynamic remained absent for the first half century or so of American politics. George Washington, who didn't represent any formal party, set a precedent by stepping away from re-election after two terms. Successor after successor followed suit, keeping the support of their parties until they left office after 8 years. Jefferson, Madison, Monroe, and Jackson lost the next election, both Adamses and Van Buren, or met the grim reaper, Harrison. John Tyler, if only in this one respect, was a trendsetter. He began a six-president cascade of men who failed to appear on their party's ballot in the general election after their first term. One, Zachary Taylor, literally had no choice. Like Harrison, he died in office. The others, by staying alive through their four-year terms, could have carried their party's banners again on Election Day. Not one did, as national agonizing over slavery and other tensions within each of the major parties made it difficult for any president to build and sustain a governing coalition. Of those five chief executives, only James Polk left with a solid reputation and a ledger of successes. He'd told Democrats upon his nomination in 1844, "I shall enter upon the discharge of the high and solemn duties of the office with the settled purpose of not being a candidate for re-election." And he stayed true to his word. It was just as well. Only 3 months after what would have been his second inauguration, he died at the age of 53. The three presidents who followed Polk, the forgettable series of Millard Fillmore, Franklin Pierce, and James Buchanan, shared three characteristics. First, historians routinely rank them among the nation's worst presidents. Second, and related to that, they took no responsibility for resolving the national moral failure of slavery. And third, no matter how they had attained office, they, like future presidents Chester Arthur and Lyndon Johnson, found themselves spurned by their own parties. The Whigs had learned in 1840 that a celebrity candidate seemed to have an easier route into the White House than a party regular. So in 1848, they nominated General Zachary Taylor, a recent hero of battlefields in the Mexican-American War. Despite his lack of solid political principles or any apparent passion for the job, just 2 years earlier, he'd said with apparent sincerity, "I am not and never shall be an aspirant for that honor." Taylor won the election over Democratic candidate Cass. In July 1850, he became the second straight Whig general to president who couldn't make it to the next election alive. Vice President Millard Fillmore took his place. Fillmore had risen to prominence in New York's anti-Mason party, dedicated to exposing and opposing Freemason fraternal organizations, but switched allegiance to the Whigs in the 1830s. In the first year and a half of the administration, inter-party rivals had manipulated Taylor better than Fillmore did, leaving him little to do but preside over the Senate and stew over his fate in a useless job. But as president, he was prepared to avenge perceived slights. Ahead of their expected dismissal, all the cabinet members whom Fillard had inherited from Taylor offered their resignations, which were quickly accepted by the new president. He asked them to remain in place for 1 month. They agreed to stay for 1 week. Fillmore would proceed to fire more previous political appointees than any of his successors had. More than half of those at the State Department, for example, had to find new jobs. The biggest development during Fillmore's presidency was the Compromise of 1850. This set of bills admitted California to the Union as a free state, allowed the organization of the Utah and New Mexico territories without reference to slavery,

1950 increased the Democratic opposition's majorities in both the House and the Senate. The rest of the president's term was so bad that the highlight might have been the start of Commodore Matthew Perry's voyage to Japan to open that country to American trade, even though he didn't arrive until Fillmore left office. Not long after rising to become the chief executive, Fillmore declared he wouldn't run again in the 1852 election. He reiterated that in 1851. But the trappings of presidential power and the pleas of his remaining party faithful convinced him to retract that pledge and make a late entry into the field of candidates. He portrayed his about-face as a noble personal sacrifice for the good of the party and the country. And during the spring of that election year, 8 Whig state conventions endorsed him. As delegates gathered for what a leading historian of the era calls the longest, most rancorous, and most debilitating Whig national convention ever to meet, the first tally had Fillmore in the lead. How to get rid of a president.

Did you know that every weekday we send out an email before the show giving you all the topics coming up so you could be fully informed and ready to interact with our program? Or that after the show we send out Sue's Stack, a list of every topic I've discussed along with clickable hot links to every source of information I've shared with you on the air? 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Check it out. So former BBC reporter Greg Palast actually did the math. He got data from government sources, entirely government sources, federal and state, and found that voter suppression, people being ripped off the voting rolls or having their votes challenged in a way that prevents them from being counted, even though 100% of them were legal voters, prevented at least 3.5 million and arguably 4.2 million people from voting in the 2024 election. And looking at the math and looking at the states and looking at who got whose vote got suppressed, which was wildly, mostly black people, Palast concluded just explicitly that if not for the mass purge of voters of color, if not for the mass disqualification of provisional ballots, Harris would have won. The piece is Trump Lost, Vote Suppression Won, over at HartmanReport.com. Check it out. Past the hour. I mentioned earlier this week that the FDA had not approved the new 2026-27 COVID vaccine, the one that is out there if you have gotten a vaccine. We had a caller yesterday who got a vaccine, got a shot, a COVID shot yesterday or the day before at their local pharmacy. And you know, it was last year's vaccine, which is the 25-26 vaccine. So if somebody tells you, yes, I've got the 26 vaccine, ask them, is that the 25-26 vaccine? Because they do it, you know, kind of across the winter, right? Is that the 2025-26 vaccine or is it the 26-27 vaccine? Because the 26-27 vaccine is the one that they developed way back in March. And Bob Kennedy and his friends finally got around to approving it yesterday. The problem that we have is that the previous vaccines were only approved, fully approved, for people over 65 or people with underlying conditions. This was a change from the old anybody can get the vaccine. But now we have no idea who this vaccine is approved for because the CDC advisory panel that makes those recommendations has been basically shut down because Bob tried to pack it with anti-vax quacks and a federal judge stopped him. So not only are there no specific recommendations for this vaccine, it's just complete confusion, but also because the panel has not recommended it, your insurance company doesn't have to pay for it. So it's going to depend on your insurance company. Some insurance companies are saying, yeah, we'll pay for the vaccine because that's, you know, it's cheaper than paying for a hospital visit. Other insurance companies are saying we're not going to pay for the vaccine because the government says, well, you know, it doesn't say we have to. So you might want to check before you get your shot. But the bottom line is that the manufacturers who have been sitting on this stuff for months, I mean, they've been selling and shipping it to other countries, you know, since the early summer. They're saying that this week and next week they're going to be shipping to pharmacies. And so it should be available next week. So, you know, kind of mixed news, but generally speaking, good news. And this is the new mRNA vaccine. So what's on your mind today? Anything Goes Weekend here. Mark Taylor Canfield in Seattle.

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1: Hey, Tom, it's good to talk to you at our nonprofit news organization, Democracy Watch News. That's democracywatchnews.org. And at my YouTube channel, we're following a recall effort here in Seattle against our Democratic Socialist Mayor, Katie Wilson.
0: You're kidding.
1: Two members of the community have started the process. She hasn't even been in office for a year yet, citing her firing of Police Chief Sean Barnes after a shooting incident at the Bite of Seattle Food and Music Festival. And Tom, unfortunately, I was a witness to that shooting where three people were killed.
0: Yikes.
1: And it was a tragic incident. But Wilson and the police department were criticized for waiting 5 hours before conducting an official press briefing. Meanwhile, the chief of police was out of town at a conference. Although Bob Barnes and Pramila Jayapal, Congresswoman Jayapal, showed up, the police chief was out of town. Actually, they're also citing Wilson's decision to shut off some of the CCD security cameras in part of the city near Pioneer Square. But she was actually praised by some privacy groups on that move. But the Seattle Police Department and the Downtown Seattle Association want them turned back on.
0: So it's right-wingers going after her.
1: Yeah, here's the deal. A King County Superior Court is scheduled to decide if the recall can go forward on August 31st. And local media, including Sinclair Broadcasting, has been citing a poll commissioned by the Chamber of Commerce, which purportedly shows a loss of support for Wilson, but progressives still support her by 72%.
0: Yeah.
1: And by the way, Tom, the poll shows that only 10% of respondents self-identified as Republicans in Seattle.
0: Yeah.
1: And that poll was conducted by the Fulcrum Strategy Group. So, yeah, the right-wingers are against her, and they were from the beginning. They do not want a Democratic Socialist mayor, and they're going to go after her any way they can. But I don't think it's going to go forward. I think the judge is going to decide that she hasn't violated any laws or any administrative policies, and so I think it's going to be dropped.
0: Well, thanks for the report, Mark. I was very pleased to meet her. You know, I gave a speech in Seattle right after she was elected. She hadn't been inaugurated yet, or whatever the word is, sworn in yet. And, you know, she and I were on stage together talking for a while after my speech. It was great meeting her. I was very impressed by her.
1: Yes, I've known her for years, and she's been very supportive of press freedom, which is one of my main issues. So I really appreciated that. By the way, Tom, she was sworn in by the transit ferry, this elderly lady that dresses up as a ferry and hangs out at all the bus stops and cleans them up for people and promotes transit in Seattle.
0: Sweet.
1: Yeah, Katie was the co-founder of the Transit Riders Union here in Seattle. So she has a long history with supporting mass transit as well.
0: Yeah. She just struck me as a really, really smart, really competent person. So, Mark, thanks. Thanks a lot for the report. Great to hear from you. Joe in Oklahoma City. Hey, Joe, what's on your mind today?
2: Hey, Tom. Fantastic show. I love listening to your callers because it just makes my mind go. I've got to look that up and get further into it. I did want to remind everybody listening that the countries that are literally, as we speak, lining the Trump family pockets through crypto and trade agreements and franchises and, you know, where they're building their hotels overseas, all of those countries practice Sharia law. You know, that's one of the things the GOP runs around. Sharia law, we got to pass laws so we don't have Sharia law take over when basically, 1% of the population is Muslim. About half of them practice Sharia law in the home. This is just another one of those bait and switch the Republican Party does on their voters who don't pay attention that someday we're going to be under Sharia law. It's completely ridiculous. But Trump takes their money day in and day out. The other thing I did want to make a mention of, kind of to put a line in the sand, if you will, the far right, they think women should be property again.
0: So yeah, some of them are just coming right out and saying it. I mean, there was one of the billionaires maybe 2 months ago came out and said that women shouldn't be allowed to vote. I forget which one it was.
2: Absolutely. Yeah, they've been saying that for a while.
0: Yeah.
2: And then on the other side, on the far left, they want us to spend money at home, not on lies to war that end up bombing children. And they want a Jesus-style healthcare system.
0: Yes.
2: But Tom, I want you to talk.
0: The so-called far left.
2: I want you to talk for a moment about one part of the data center story that's not being told. Now, by the way, all these funny little names they're putting all these data centers under, they're calling it the pumpkin, they're calling it the cloverleaf. These are all hidden LLC corporations that are actually seven companies. And they found this out because they, when they register their gas generators, they have to put it in their actual name. So while we have like 4,700 data centers now, a vast majority of them are Oracle, another Epstein person, Google, XAI, Meta, Amazon, who just laid off 16,000 people so AI could do their job, Microsoft, and QTS. So it's just a handful of, with all these fancy names like Hey Patch. Well, it must be good. It's but actually, it's just an LLC because they don't want you to know that it's Amazon or Google.
0: Yeah, it's like blue washing. It's like, you know, pretending. Oh, it's we're with you. No. Excellent point, Joe. Thank you.
2: Yeah,
0: well said. Thank you, Jerry in Ventura, Venice, California. Hey, Jerry, what's up?
3: Yeah, I wanted to speak to this impeachment again. Like it out.
0: Impeachment of who?
3: Surprise of Trump and Vance together.
0: Okay.
3: Just, the Constitution doesn't say anything about you can't do them together.
0: True.
3: But Massey in the House of Representatives as the leader of the House, he becomes president, and then we have somebody to run against. And if you want to wait until the Democrats and AIPAC get in charge of the Democratic Party, God bless us.
0: Yeah, well, I can tell you, Jerry, AIPAC's influence over the Democratic Party is really waning fast. Democrats are starting to run from AIPAC. Democrats who have been taking AIPAC money for years and years are starting to run from AIPAC. Over 70% of Democrats now want us to cut off funding to Israel. People are just horrified by this genocide in Gaza. I mean, it's just, it's absolutely disgusting. And you know, and now they're going after other countries as well. They're going after Lebanon. So, Jerry, I got to run, but thanks for the call. Spot on. 45 minutes past the hour. I'll be back with more of your calls in just a minute. It's the Tom Hartman Program, Defending America from the Weapons of Mass Deception. We'll be right back.
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0: So what do you think of Lake America? This is so pathetic. Oh, they're going to name it. Well, we'll get into that in a bit. So hang on. Mark in Signal Hill, California, listening on KPFK. Hey, Mark, what's on your mind today?
5: Well, a couple of years ago, I went to a electrical convention where the CEO of Tesla, Slobodan Cook, PhD, gave a talk on he's working on a system to reduce the heat in the power supplies for AI by a factor of 10. And he gave the circuit and explained how he's going to keep the transformers from heating up, when, especially with no load. Anyhow, saying that maybe that's not, that could be a red herring, but assuming it's not, I doubt they'll shrink the power supply tenfold. They'll probably increase the buildings tenfold.
0: Yeah, well, it's hard to say. I mean, just the invention and widespread distribution of LED light bulbs, for example, has dramatically reduced electrical consumption everywhere in America. And and you'll recall, Republicans fought that like crazy. Oh, we want incandescent bulbs, you know. I mean, it's it was so pathetic. But what was his scientific rationale? Do you know what he said he was going to do? I mean, I'm an electrical engineer. I was at one time. It's what I studied in college. So
5: yeah, understood. Yeah, he had a method of the transformers. You know, they put off a lot of heat, even if you don't have a load on them.
0: Sure.
5: And it was a method of reducing the frequency, which is, I don't see how you're going to do that easily. And
0: well, you can only run a transformer on AC, so there is a frequency. Typically, there's 60 hertz, you know, in our power system. So
5: understood. Yeah. And you know, he explained it in a manner that seemed to make sense, and then he got cut short by the next speaker. But
0: interesting.
5: It was just an interesting wrinkle in the AI fabric.
0: Yeah.
5: That maybe, you know, you kind of got to think, what's going to be happening down the road?
0: Yeah. Well, that's fascinating. I'll have to look it up. Mark, thanks for the heads up on that, and thanks for the call. John in Newport, Oregon. Hey, John, what's on your mind today?
6: Hi, Tom. I had, thanks for taking my call. I had talked to you about 3 weeks ago, and I mentioned the possibility of a quarter holiday that we would call No King's Day.
0: Mm-hmm.
6: Anyhow, I went out on the corner of Highway 20 and 101 and stood where I usually do with Indivisible Waves, a Central Oregon Coast version of it.
0: Mm-hmm.
6: And I mentioned that I had called you and was trying to promote this idea, and they said, well, why don't you write it up and we'll all sign off on it.
0: Wow, very cool.
6: So I'm hoping that I can give you a letter to America.
0: Mm-hmm.
6: It's only a page, two sides, handwritten. Takes a minute.
0: Well, I would suggest, John, that you throw up a web page or something, and then you can come on the air and just mention the URL. I'm not going to do your publicity for you, but I'm happy to let you.
6: Okay. Well, let me tell you that maybe tomorrow it'll be on Indivisible Waves website.
0: Okay. Cool. Once it is, call back and you know, let everybody know. Okay. Because I think it's a great idea.
6: Okay, America, could, you know, there's one thing about a day off. Everybody gets one. It's not like your boss gets 1,000 of them. He only gets one, too.
0: There you go. Thank you, John. Good luck with that.
6: Okay.
0: That's great. I'm impressed. You're the real deal. Thank you. We'll be right back. It's 49 minutes past the hour. I'll be back with you in just a minute.

0: Hey, thanks so much for sharing our program and for reaching out to our stations and sponsors and letting them know that you're listening. It really means a lot to us. And welcome back. 10 minutes before the hour, picking up your calls. Alfredo in Mountain View, California. Hey, Alfredo, what's on your mind today?
1: Hey, hi, Tom. I apologize. I'm going to change my question.
0: Feel free.
1: If you don't mind.
0: It's no problem.
1: Yeah. Last night, my understanding is that a federal judge had a temporary injunction, a rule against this Trump executive order about the U.S. Postal Service.
0: That's correct. It's the same judge, in fact. Judge Talia, I think, or Talwia. Yes.
1: Yeah. Yeah. Could you elaborate on that and educate your listeners about this? I appreciate it. Thank you, Tom.
0: Sure. Well, what happened, Alfredo, is the judge just reaffirmed what she had said before, which is that, you know, this is basically unconstitutional. This is not what the law says, that the president can impose his will on voting and that the post office can be involved in the voting process. Now, if they do pull this off, and if they put the post office in the middle of all this, then, you know, to get your ballot into the state, you have, in most states, you have drop boxes. The problem is getting the ballot from the state to you if your mailman or woman refuses to deliver it to you. So, but let's all be very clear. What Trump is trying to do here is just prevent a lot of people from voting, particularly in blue cities. That's the bottom line. And, and it's unconstitutional, illegal, and it's the kind of thing that Vladimir Putin does. In fact, Putin probably was the guy who told him how to do it. Mark in South Bend, Indiana. Hey, Mark, what's on your mind today?
2: Hey, Tom, how you doing? A friend of mine was listening to yesterday's show. You had a guest, I think, to come on in the third hour to talk about the amount of wealth the billionaires don't pay in taxes and the cap on Social Security and that. And what was the gentleman's name again?
0: I think that was me.
2: Oh, okay.
0: Ranting about it.
2: Well, I want to add my 2 cents to it.
0: Okay.
2: Let's say
0: Alex Lawson, by the way, will be with us in about 10 minutes or 15 minutes, and he's the president of Social Security Works, and that's his position, too. But back to you, Mark.
2: Okay. The Democrats and progressives get hold of the Congress and Senate, and even after a change of administration after 2 years, and let's say the Democrats are teetering on 60 seats, and they have about a majority of 60 members in the House, and they come up with extending the cap on Social Security from like $175,000 to $10 million, which would make it more.
0: How about
2: Social
0: just
2: Security.
0: Infinite?
2: Right.
0: I mean, why shouldn't Jeff Bezos pay too?
2: Right. Now, the thing of it is, Tom, they're going to want to trade. They're going to want to say, okay, if you take off the cap Social Security and you want to make it permanent and Social Security good for life, we want the marginal tax reduced from 37 to 33%.
0: Oh, that's nonsense.
2: If they come back with something like that.
0: The marginal tax rate should be over 50% like it is in most other democracies. The top rate, the rate for the morbidly rich.
2: And I agree with that, Tom, and we are a socialistic democratic society, whether...
0: this is Eisenhowerism, Mark. I mean, Dwight Eisenhower had a 90% top income tax rate for the morbidly rich and a 50% rate for corporations, and he embraced it, and he was a Republican. And that's what built the middle class. When Reagan dropped our top income tax rate from 74%, LBJ dropped it down to 74%. When Reagan dropped it from 74% down to 25% for 1 year and then up to 28%, that's when we saw the beginning of the destruction of the American middle class. So I'm with you. Thank you, Mark. Thanks for the call. Lynn in Los Angeles. Hey, Lynn, thanks for listening to KPFK. What's up?
3: Hi, I have a little tip on pronunciation. As a former ESL teacher, I've taught languages and learned languages. So For example, when I was studying Spanish, there's an expression for you, and it's spelled P-A-R-A-T-I. And so most English speakers will say para ti, para ti. My Spanish teacher said, wait a minute, go in the kitchen, put on some water, and make a pot of tea. Make a pot of tea. I go, pot of tea, pot of tea. When I started saying that, then I knew the pronunciation correctly in Spanish, para ti. And then in my class recently, I've taught some students from Ukraine. Uh-huh. And I asked them, what is the pronunciation of the capital of your country? And here's, well, they told me, and I learned an English equivalent. So if you know Stevie Wonder, the songs in the key of life, say it to yourself, songs in the key of life, then take off songs in the key of Kiev. Kiev is how English, you should pronounce the capital of Ukraine. It's not Kiev, and it's not Kiev like the Russians. And then the third one that people mispronounce all the time is when they say nuclear, not correct. So if you it's cloudy today, and maybe, but tomorrow it's going to be a nuclear day. Just say nuclear, and you will pronounce nuclear correctly. That's it.
0: Well, thank you, Lynn, for our vocabulary enhancing today. Yes. I appreciate it. That's great. Thank you. Scott in Portland, Oregon. Hey, Scott, what's on your mind today?
4: Hey, Tom, I've got another little wordplay thing. I like using the phrase, every accusation is a confession. And
0: certainly true for Trump.
4: And, and most of the Republican Party. Mm-hmm. I thought, is there a kind of a condensed way? So I just mashed up the two words and came up with accusation.
0: Accusation.
4: That's kind of fun. So you can use it sort of as a noun. Say, oh yeah, he's the king of accusation.
0: Yeah,
4: but I thought, I was kind of proud of myself, and I googled it, and it is actually a thing. It is actually
0: somebody got there ahead of you.
4: I guess so, but yeah. It was. Thought I'd pass that on because it's kind of fun.
0: Yeah. So when Trump says those liberals want to tear down America, well, he's actually tearing down America. It's a confession. He's
4: exactly.
0: He's destroying our middle class. He's destroying our reputation around the world. He's destroying our buildings and our monuments. It's slapping his name and putting gold paint on everything. It's crazy.
4: Or
0: Scott,
4: the weaponization of the DOJ kind of thing. Yeah. Another accusation.
0: There you go. Accusation. I love it. Scott, thank you. Brilliant. Thank you. It's we're hitting the top of the hour here. On the other side of the break, the president of SocialSecurityWorks.org is going to drop by, Alex Lawson. So stick around. It's going to get interesting. We'll be right back.
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0: Did you know that every weekday we send out an email before the show giving you all the topics coming up so you could be fully informed and ready to interact with our program? 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

We're reading today from Abolition Now, 10 Years of Strategy and Struggle Against the Prison Industrial Complex. It's a collection of essays. This one is by David Gilbert on page 31, titled The System Within the System, the Prison Industrial Complex and Imperialism. For those of us held behind locked gates within the walls and fences topped with razor wire, the corrections regime is the system that works tirelessly to impose total control over every aspect of our lives. Yet as ponderous and powerful as prisons are, they're only one part, a central girder of a much bigger and more foreboding house of horrors, which can most accurately be named imperialism. The structural needs of the larger edifice set the specifications for the size and position of the girder. The strength of the girder helps determine how long the building itself will stand. We can't understand the explosion of imprisonment in the United States since 1971 without looking at an imperialism's urgent needs and goals of that period. By the same token, we can't develop an effective program around the prison industrial complex without grappling with the stresses and trends of the larger system of imperial rule. To be clear, before you take time to read this chapter, I don't offer any brilliant ideas on strategy. Those will most likely emerge from the organizing and activist efforts themselves. However, some of the concerns discussed may raise questions that go into forming strategy. I definitely look forward to learning from the dialogues that this generates on these issues. Imperialism may sound like the kind of rhetoric we want to avoid, but it's one word that needs to be rescued as the best way to name the system that rules over us. The basis of imperialism is the relentless quest for profits around the globe. Its most striking characteristic is the colossal and grotesque polarization of wealth. That polarization happens between nations, between the rich countries of the North and the impoverished ones of the global South, the impoverished countries of Africa, Latin America, and parts of Asia, and at the same time within each country based on class, race, and gender. The poles of dazzling wealth and abject poverty are intimately linked, as the former results from the ruthless plunder of the latter. This system is built on and intensifies all the major forms of oppression, character of the system, in a way that explains why the most intense oppression and resistance have been in the South, and that also provides the context for why the liberation struggles of the various people of color have been in the forefront within the U.S. There's no way to capture what the system costs in human life and potential, the pain and loss for all of us. Close to 1 billion human beings suffer chronic hunger, while another 2 billion face nutritional deficiencies. 1 billion lack access to clean drinking water. Just looking at children under the age of 5, imperialism is a holocaust in progress. Over 9 million die every year from easily preventable causes associated with poverty. The price for future generations may be even more severe, as the rapaciousness of this global frenzy for profits threatens the very ecological basis for sustaining human life on any scale on our planet. Since most people won't accept living in squalor amid plenty, imperialism entails both the most sophisticated and the most brutal forms of social control. Its most salient feature is war, war after war after war, mainly against the peoples of the South. The domestic front line of such repression is a truly violent and harmful prison industrial complex. Today, 2,300,000 people are held behind bars, about seven times the number in 1971. That explosion was unprecedented, coming after a 70-year period when the rates of imprisonment had remained more or less constant. This dramatic change did not result from some sudden skyrocketing of criminal activity, but rather from a radical expansion of what was designated as a crime and a draconian increase in the punishments for those crimes. Such extreme measures were driven by considerations way beyond criminal justice and often at cross purposes to the proclaimed goal of public safety. These destructive changes were born from crisis, one much more severe and protracted than the periodic ups and downs of the business cycles that occur over a roughly 10-year period, but rather a situation that threatened the very survival of the system. Such structural crises occur because capitalism is, by its nature, unstable. The economy is vast and complicated, but the major decisions are made by a tiny corporate and financial elite, with each thinking only of his own profits. When a structural crisis develops, the long-term institutional arrangements that assured a reliable flow of profits and the rule of capital no longer function. One dramatic example was the Great Depression of the 1930s, followed by World War II.
At the end of that period, a new set of international institutions, such as the International Monetary Fund and the World Bank, were created. At the same time, a new deal was hammered out for the terms of the bargain between capital and labor within the U.S. Those arrangements worked well for capital until they broke down a generation later. That new structural crisis, which emerged between 1968 and 73, is the seedbed for the burgeoning of the prison industrial complex and many related changes in U.S. history. The first and most obvious signs were political, as the resistance to imperialism crested in 1968. Abolition Now.

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1: Hey, welcome to the second hour of our program. On the line with us, our good friend Alex Lawson, the Executive Director of SocialSecurityWorks.org and StrengthenSocialSecurity.org, A Law 202 or SocialSecurityWorks.org over on Blue Sky. Alex, welcome back to the program. It's always so nice having you with us.
2: Always my pleasure to be here, Tom.
1: Back at you. The Social Security Trust Fund is running out, and you've got Republicans out there saying, well, you know, this is a great time to cut Social Security benefits or raise the retirement age. There was some guy who was publishing this right-wing thing about baby boomers are collecting 265% of what they paid into Social Security, and millennials are paying the... You know, it's like they're pointing the finger at old people. What's the real situation here, and why isn't this a campaign issue already?
2: So I think it is a campaign issue. I think that what's happened is because of the Doge and Trump attacks on the Social Security Administration, hollowing out the agency, closing offices, creating ghost offices, that's just a little bit closer to people. So when Social Security is brought up as a campaign issue, it's primarily focused there right now. But as people understand how important the issue is, which sometimes like the ghost offices and closed offices are the first step. But then they learn that, you know, if Congress does nothing in 2032, there's going to be a 20% benefit cut for everybody now and in the future, right? A 20% benefit cut for everybody. Just absolutely catastrophic, devastating. People will lose their homes. People will go hungry. I mean, you can't the economic effects of that would be just unimaginable. So that is not in the distant future. That's in the next presidential administration. Yeah. And again, the problem is a 20% benefit cut. So as you point out, you got all these Republicans and then Democrats who go along with them, unfortunately. They're like, hey, we've got this looming 20% benefit cut. So hear me out. What if we cut benefits now by 20%? right? And you and I have seen this forever now. Yeah. You know, I've been doing this for 16 years. And I'm like, how stupid do you think we are? That's not a solution. That's the problem sooner. So we have to reject that. And then when you dig deeper, Tom, which is what you're asking, the problem isn't boomers. The problem isn't immigrants. The problem isn't anything that these right wingers are pointing at. And that's not me saying that. That's the Social Security actuary saying that. There's one cause of the trust fund emptying 30 years sooner than it should. And it's billionaires. It's that billionaires do not pay in on all of their income. There's a cap. You only pay in on the first $184,500 of income. After that, you don't pay in a nickel more. So the more money you make, the less you pay as a percentage into Social Security. That's the problem. So you say, if we don't do anything, there's going to be a 20% benefit cut in 2032. But if we get the billionaires to pay the same rate in, no benefit cut. And in fact, we can expand benefits for everyone. And when you tell people the truth like that, it's not a Democratic issue, independent Republicans, even self-identified libertarians are like, well, obviously, just have everyone pay the same rate into the system and prevent the benefit cuts. People have earned these benefits. If you cut their benefits, you're stealing from them, right? You're stealing from them. It's our money. So that's what's going on right now, Tom. And I think that as we get closer to the election, the midterms, this is what always happens. As you get closer to the election date, you're going to see more and more campaigns and candidates talking about Social Security.
1: I think it's worth pointing out, Alex, that one of the things that Republicans have been promoting for years and years is the so-called flat tax, that everyone should pay a little bit of income tax and everybody should pay the same rate. And this is really just a scam. This is so that the rich people who are paying 37% right now and the poor people who are paying nothing, that'll be changed to everybody paying 20%, including, you know, the guy working at McDonald's and, you know, Elon Musk, and around income taxes. But this is their thing, right? Republicans, flat tax, flat tax, flat tax. I mean, they've been doing this mantra since the 70s. And the Social Security tax is a flat tax, except that it's got this cap. It's not even, you know, I mean, please speak to that. I'm starting to sputter here.
2: One of the greatest policy, creations of our time is progressive taxation, right? Which it just makes sense to people. The more money you make, the more you pay in. The problem with Social Security, and, you know, Social Security works. It's an amazing program, but it's not perfect, and you have to make things better as you go along. One of the things that we should see is that the revenue on Social Security is not only not progressive, it's regressive, meaning the more you make, the less you pay in as a percentage. And so this is the one case, Tom, where I think you would see progressives. We're not saying that Elon Musk should pay more into Social Security. We're saying that he should just pay the same rate as a minimum wage worker.
1: We should call it a flat tax.
2: Call it a flat tax, right? Like, take their lingo and put it into Social Security, because it's true. But the beauty of Social Security is on the benefit side, which is, I don't want to get too deep into the weeds, but it's called the replacement rate. Mm. And you replace more of the dollars that are paid in as premiums at the lower end, so for those minimum wage workers, than at the higher end. And because of that, you have this incredible engine against inequality, even with the regressive revenue model. But the benefit formula is so progressive that it is a break on income and wealth inequality. That was part of the reason for creating it in the midst of the Great Depression, was not just to solve the acute problem of, you know, one in two seniors at the time living in poverty, 50%, but it was to prevent another Great Depression from happening by preventing the billionaires from taking everything and leaving everyone else to fight for scraps that fall from their table. Now, Social Security doesn't do it alone, and the New Deal was bigger, but they all had this same vision, right? Mm-hmm. Collectively bargaining and forming a union. That's workers being able to put a brake on the billionaires taking everything. Unemployment insurance, right? Saying if a worker loses their job through no fault of their own, their wages are going to be protected so that billionaires can't take everything and leave everyone else scrambling. Social Security is part of that. And that's why the billionaires hate it. That's why they're trying to destroy it by hollowing out the administration, closing offices, and by trying to lie and convince people to cut their own benefits. And they say this, they've said this, Tom. The goal of these billionaires is to convince you that you're going to get nothing so that you will accept less than you're owed. They know that the only way they're going to cut our benefits is if we sign off on that. Mm-hmm. And that's why it's so important to get the truth of what the battle actually is out there.
1: Yeah. The other thing that I'd like you to speak to, and we talked about this last time you and I talked, Alex, but I think it's so important. It needs to be emphasized, particularly for our younger listeners. I mean, there's people listening to this program right now in their 20s, 30s, 40s who are saying, I don't even care about Social Security. I may not live that long, or if I do, God only knows what the situation's going to be like. But they actually have Social Security insurance also, and it's insurance that if you were to go out in the marketplace and say, I'd like to buy, you know, call your insurance broker, I'd like to buy a policy that says that if I get in a car accident and I'm disabled for the rest of my life, that your insurance company will pay for my rent and pay for my medical services and keep me alive for the rest of my life, they would quote you a price that there's no way you could afford it. But everybody actually in America, all the young people in America, whether you're 5 years old or 50 years old, has that in Social Security. Can you speak to that?
2: Yeah, I think it's an overlooked part of Social Security, and it's because it functions so well that people actually don't even know the extent to which they're protected by it. So most people think of just the retirement portion, which, by the way, you couldn't find just that piece on the private market, an inflation-protected annuity. No way. But It's not just that. We also have $1 million in life, and this is estimates, $1 million in life and $1 million in long-term disability insurance, which for the vast majority of Americans is their largest asset that they already have. They just don't know about it. And that's through the disability insurance and the survivor's benefit in Social Security. So everybody is covered by Social Security. It is truly a universal system. That's why it works so well. And then, Tom, I do want to point out, young people love the program. So I don't worry about them that, as much as some people fomenting generational warfare. That's what they always do. But young people love Social Security because they know it. It's just there. But also, the thing that young people don't know as much is that they're going to need Social Security more than anyone else. And the cuts are bigger for them. The younger you are, in almost every proposal that the Republicans put out, the younger you are, the bigger the benefit cuts are. So what they are saying is they try to buy off current beneficiaries. They're like, don't worry, we're not going to come after you that much. We're just going to steal your children's and your grandchildren's future. And it shows how out of touch they are, because current beneficiaries or seniors right now are the ones who are fighting hardest, not just for their own benefits, but for their children and their grandchildren.
1: And also,
2: And that's
1: it also means that your kids don't have to care for you.
2: Very true.
1: And so, I mean, you're absolutely right. And this is it's just nuts that I this. What astonishes me, Alex, is that this is getting so little publicity that it's not being talked about more, across the political spectrum. But thank you for the great work that you're doing. People can go over to socialsecurityworks.org, and it does work, socialsecurityworks.org, and learn all about it. Alex Lawson, the Executive Director of Social Security Works. Thanks again, Alex.
2: Thanks, Tom.
1: Great seeing you. It is 18 minutes past the hour. I'll be back with more of the news of the day and your calls in just a moment. Why is Whiskey Pete building a Pentagon troll army? And is that even legal? And whoa, a supersonic jetliner coming? Stick around. We'll be right back.
0: This is the Tom Hartman Program.
1: It's talk media for the rest of us. We'll be right back with you.

0: welcome back. And whoop, hang on just a second here. There you go. Henry in Jackson Heights, New York. Hey, Henry, what's on your mind today?
1: Hey, Tom. Good to talk to you again.
0: Thank you.
1: So I just wanted to add some statistics to what you said about Reagan and immigration. Basically, there were approximately 3.5 million undocumented immigrants in New York City, in the United States in 86, and 3 million of them applied for amnesty, 2.7 million got it.
0: Yep.
1: That's a 75% number, which is incredible, and I just wish that these idiots in Washington could, like, figure something out about our current situation.
0: Well, it's not about figuring something out, Henry. They're looking at these immigrants who are, by and large, not white people, and they're saying, we don't want them in this country. This is all about race.
1: I agree completely.
0: It is entirely about race. And that's why they're so enthusiastic about the brutality, because, racist white people apparently love watching brown and black people being beat up or tortured or thrown into concentration camps for years and years, torn apart from their children. I think Stephen Miller is gleeful about this. I think the guy's a sadist.
1: I agree with you, but of course there's a negative impact on people wanting to come to this country, which is, I think, fear.
0: Mm-hmm. Yeah.
1: That's sad because Emma Goldman, a wretched refuse, is out the window.
0: Yeah, the thing at the foot of the Statue of Liberty. You're absolutely right, Henry. Thank you. Well said, Bob in Raleigh, North Carolina. Hey, Bob, what's on your mind today? Bob in Raleigh, watching us on YouTube. Okay, Bob is on line 6 there, Mateo. If you can check him out, see what's going on. Michael in Matby, Washington. Hey, Michael, what's on your mind today?
2: Hey, Tom. Yeah, I was thinking about Donald Trump changing the name of Lake Ontario to Lake America. And I thought, I guess I'm not as original as I thought, that that would change the mnemonic from Holmes, here on Ontario, Michigan, Erie, Superior, to shame.
0: Superior, oh, really?
2: Here on America, Michigan, Erie.
0: Oh, wow. Wow.
2: That's a good one to pass on. He's bringing shame to America.
0: I grew up in Michigan, right? And so I went to school in Lansing, in the public school system. And that's where we learned that Holmes acronym to memorize the names of the Great Lakes. And people who, have never been to Michigan may not even know about that. But what an interesting twist. I'm waiting to see if Canada is going to say, okay, there's a dividing line that runs through the middle of Lake Ontario, and so we're going to rename our end of it, like Doug Ford was saying, we're going to name it Natalie, Lake Natalie, or something absurd, Lake Epstein, but we'll see where this goes. I don't think the Canadians are going to put up with this. I don't think the rest of the world is going to.
2: No.
0: It was named Lake Ontario before the American Revolution. It was named after the tribe that was there. It's been Lake Ontario since the 1600s. So, anyhow, Michael, thank you very much for the call. Spot on. And thanks for reminding me of that acronym. I had, frankly, forgotten. I mean, that was literally third grade stuff. 22 minutes past the hour. We'll be right back. Stick around.

0: 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The Commonwealth Report brings you honest, unfiltered reporting. 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
1: What happens if they win? If truth gets buried under them?

0: 24 minutes past the hour. So it turns out that there's this social media Doge booster, somebody who's a big fan of Elon Musk, named online with the name Data Republican. It's actually a mom from Utah. Her name is Jessica Pounds. And she's been out there, you know, pushing all kinds of memes that are like pro-Hegseth, pro-Pentagon, pro-war, pro-Trump. And now we learn that she actually works for the Pentagon, for Pete Hegseth. And she got outed over on X, which is absolutely fascinating. This secret work for the Pentagon calls into question the motivation of some of her posts. She posted, for example, an attack on Dan Driscoll. Dan Driscoll is the chief of staff of the Army, or the Army Secretary. And Hegseth hates him. In fact, he might have been replaced by now. I could be wrong on that. But anyhow, she attacked him. Is she doing this because Pete Hegseth asked her to? You know, this is weird. I mean, in the Soviet Union, the government did propaganda to its own people. We've done propaganda. We used to do propaganda to other people, right? You know, Radio Free America, The Voice of America, stuff like that. You know, Trump has killed most of those programs or put crazies in charge of them, turned them into right-wing outlets. But we used to do, you know, pro-democracy propaganda, but we didn't do it against ourselves. I mean, the closest we came to that was during World War II when the Department of Defense was doing these films about what fascism is. And some of those are really extraordinary. You can find them, you know, they live on YouTube, and they're just remarkable. But, and in fact, we played some of them on this program over the years. But Hegseth, on the one hand, has you know, basically gutted the press corps and you know, asked them to sign NDAs and all kinds of wild stuff. I mean, you know, in other words, prevent us from getting clear and accurate and honest information. And now apparently he's hiring people to promote phony baloney information. And, I, you know, not only does that seem un-American to me, it seems, you know, frankly, illegal. So I don't know what to make of this, but I think this is a much bigger story than it's getting play in the media. It's basically a little blip in the media. It should be a big deal. We'll be right back.
1: 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Call 202-808-9925.
0: Hey, a supersonic jet might be coming. I got to tell you why I'm excited about that. I'll be right back with that and your calls. Stick around.

0: This is the Tom Hartman Program.
1: Our book today is Night Vision, Illuminating War and Class on the Neocolonial Terrain by Butch Lee and Red Rover. It was first published in 1993. This is from Chapter 1, titled Detoxing. Today's revolutionary need is to detox ourselves from the old stereotyped political formulas from 20 or 30 years ago, without which we cannot deal with neocolonialism. A while ago, I was watching a Malcolm X Day program, and the main speaker ended by militantly reciting Malcolm X's famous phrase, the ballot or the bullet. Haven't you caught the same thing? X, most fresh of all thinkers, is being turned into the equivalent of Lenin or Mao's corpse on ceremonial display. For when X threw down that slogan a generation ago, it was then timely and on point. Black people were struggling for freedom against colonial conditions, and most had neither the ballot nor the bullet. The militant question was which would be picked up. Now the black nation is struggling for its life against neocolonial conditions, and new African people have lots of ballots and lots of bullets. Everywhere you have African city governments, African officials and African executives, African soldiers, African shooters, and African posses. You might say that the black nation is dying from too much ballots and bullets, but not radical enough truths, perhaps. Under colonialism, the oppressed were largely kept disarmed. Now it's all reversed. Imperialism, as a neocolonial system, races not to disarm, which is hopeless in this age, but to arm the oppressed in its own way, whether it's posses or paratroopers, children included, naturally. Feminists say women should get self-defense. Does that threaten imperialism? Then why is Smith & Wesson making the Lady Smith, the 38 subnose specially sized for women? Is the government of white men doing anything to stop women from owning handguns? The ranks of white women who've done so are over 15 million and climbing? Be real. In the Ivory Coast and Somalia, men and boys in rags and bare feet have AK-47s and grenades. In New York and Los Angeles, kids too young for learner's permits got Raven 258 or a deuce-deuce, or maybe even a TAC-9. What's the firepower of the old black liberation army compared to the Crips in Compton or the Jamaica posses just in Flatbush? Get the Uzi is successful slang because it plays off reality we all know. More than a few new African children say personally they got to be more afraid of black people than white people. So how useful is the liberal left habit of playing low to the crowd with old anti-colonial rhetoric? It used to be that dissing the white man was a crime, or close to it, dangerous for sure, like life-threatening if a black man or woman did it. Now it's so tame that Fox or ABC give it to us as a sitcom. There's even some college courses on how to diss the white man. He may not like it, but who cares? Imperialism doesn't care, that's for sure. Even white women are doing it now as a substitute for doing anything real. It's like running in place. As Rodney, the Guyanese revolutionary scholar, pointed out, it's counterproductive to solve the neocolonial situation, or counterproductive to solving the neocolonial situation. Revs still cling to the old ideas and ways, in part because we don't want to admit how ignorant we are now. This runs deeper, though. Anti-colonial politics are the culmination of 400 years of our struggle. They are the products of the best minds we had, of destroying old societies, of oppressed people challenging the world in uprisings, pushing farther and farther. These old views are already fully developed, well-honed. More than that, the old anti-colonial politics are developed in the most profound sense in having been widely diffused and taken hold of by the oppressed, put to use already. So when revs talk about that old talk, walk that old walk, it's not only familiar but reassuring and to a certain degree popular. We all take for granted now that the anti-colonial consciousness and changes. It's become the normal. That's what's our due. A few years ago, Nelson Mandela was the most famous terrorist POW in the world. In 1990, when he made his triumphant visit here, he was not only greeted by massive crowds of well-wishers, but schools and churches throughout the black nation held special programs to honor him. City governments and the U.S. Congress itself had to organize welcomes for him. Like it or not, white men had to smile and applaud him. And last year, By Any Means Necessary t-shirts with Malcolm's picture on them were more common in many streets than Budweiser t-shirts. And you can't take it to mean anything extreme or radical. The old anti-colonial awareness has already been generalized widely, absorbed by people and society itself into daily life. So let's break that down. When a tiny Klan faction based in North Carolina to the U.S. Capitol from a rally on Labor Day weekend 1990, it took over 2,000 cops in riot gear to hold the angry crowds back. The D.C. New African community was outraged that any Klan dared to march in their city, which is 70% black, on their territory. Ephi Berry, the then wife of the then mayor, Marion Berry, came out and brought her 10-year-old son. "I'm overwhelmed," she said. The book is Night Vision, Illuminating War and Class of the Neocolonial Terrain by Butch Lee and Red Rover, first published in 1993.

Don't let billionaires shape your understanding of the world. The Hartman Report brings you powerful, independent insight, free, clear, direct, and uncompromising. 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Welcome back. 34 minutes past the hour. So I got my pilot's license when I was, I think, 20, 21, something like that. I believe I was flying Louise around before we got married, and that was when I was 21. So it's been a long time that I've been a pilot. I haven't flown in a few years.

0: airlines have already pre-ordered it. They think it's going to be in the air by 2030, so just, you know, 4 years from now. And the Concorde, I never got to fly on the Concorde. I got bumped off a flight in London once, and the only thing that could get me back home on that day was the Concorde. But it was so, I mean, this was back, you know, 30 years ago. It was so expensive, I just couldn't do it, you know. So I waited a day and took a regular plane. But it was grounded in 2003, Air France in May and British Airways in November, and that was the end of the Concorde. But the cool thing is they say that they're only going to charge normal business class fare, which I realize is, you know, stiff for a lot of people, but I'm excited. Forgive me for being a little kid here. All right, so what's on your mind today? Jerry in Tampa, Florida. Hey, Jerry, what's up?
1: Hey, Tom. I'm just really confused about one thing, and I don't think Trump has been specific enough about this, is that I keep reading reports where the military or the Navy is able to take mines out of the Strait of Hormuz. I thought all along that Iran was controlling the Strait of Hormuz, but I keep reading what I think are legitimate reports of that, and I don't get to spend all day on it. Maybe you know more than I do. So what's going on here?
0: I don't know more than you do, Jerry. I've seen the conflicting reports. There are reports that some ships are making it through and others aren't. Apparently, if you pay Iran and Oman, or at least Iran, a fee, they will let you through. But then, you know, we're threatening to blow up ships that go through. Trump says he's blocking the straits. But it appears that some stuff is going through, and that's the stuff that, you know, mostly for our ally countries like Bahrain and UAE, you know, things like food and stuff. And apparently the way that that's working is that they are actually paying Iran, and we're letting them through because they're our allies. But beyond that, I don't know, you know, what the numbers are. I know that we're way down. You know, we used to have a couple hundred ships a day, and now it's down in the dozens at that. But beyond that, I can't inform you, Jerry. I'm sorry.
1: I definitely believe that the lower estimates of what's going through are correct. Yeah. Can I say something about Dolly Parton, too?
0: Please.
1: Dolly Parton, I think, is our generation's Andrew Carnegie. You know, she certainly died a millionaire, but she could have been a billionaire or whatever. But she chose to use her money to spend it on people a lot less fortunate than she was at every turn.
0: That's right.
1: She was a benefactor.
0: Yep, she was raising money for a children's cancer charity as she was dying from cancer. You know, she helped fund the COVID vaccine. She put $1 million into vaccine research that helped develop the mRNA vaccine. She actually helped fund that vaccine and doesn't get anywhere near enough credit for it. She was just a good and loving person. And what's so bizarre is Trump is trying to claim her when she was a huge advocate for the queer community and for the trans community. There are a lot of trans Dolly Parton imitators, and she loved them all. So, yeah. Jerry, thank you. Spot on. Dean in Los Angeles. Hey, Dean. Thanks for listening to KPFK. What's up?
2: Yes. Good morning. It's been a while since I spoke with you, but I wanted to riff on the Postal Service's their decree that just got blocked by a judge.
0: Right.
2: That's Indiri Talwani. And I want to give her my Hero of the Week award.
0: Because, I'm with you.
2: I feel like, you know, in a way, she really is the single most important person, I feel, to have literally stopped this agency from becoming the, you know, aiding and abetting an actual extortion ring.
0: You know, in her decision yesterday, she said that the reason that she ruled against the government was that they had failed to provide her with any evidence at all that there was actually a problem of non-citizen voting that this would solve.
2: There you go. Not to mention that, you know, non-citizens or mistaken votes or fraudulent votes even are you know, 0.0007.
0: Yeah,
2: like 1 out of 15 million votes.
0: Yeah, no election in American history has ever been changed because people who aren't citizens voted. I mean,
2: yeah,
0: there's not
2: let me point out one other quick thing,
0: to.
2: Though.

0: kind of ties into this. If you consider that, I think it's a misnomer that we keep calling November 3rd the midterm election day or a federal election day. It's the conclusion of the midterm election that actually, guess when it starts? That the first mail-in ballots will be accepted a week from today.
1: Yep.
0: In
2: South Carolina,
0: basically North Carolina.
2: North Carolina, yeah.
0: So in North Carolina, and then followed within just a few days that actually we will see, of all things, Alabama. Yeah. And there's another one up in the Northeast.
2: Yeah.
0: But anyway, within about 2 weeks, which is the limit the judge had on this 14-day restraining order, there will be 10 states accepting ballots. So what I see in that is, okay, now the Supreme Court has to argue it's okay to, you know, interrupt and nullify millions of votes.
2: An ongoing election.
0: So my feeling is, you know, Bob out in Raleigh, I hope he gets out and votes.
2: Yeah, my sense of this, Dean, is that while they're trying to do it for this election, that the real plan here from Republicans who are looking at the long horizon is for the presidential election in 2 years. They're trying to rig the next presidential election because they really do not want a Democrat in the White House who can sign legislation. So we'll see.
0: Just cross our fingers and hope that we get some empowered Congress members in there to actually do something to prevent that.
2: I'm with you. Dean, thank you. Well said. Mark in Panama in Central America. Hey, Mark, thanks for watching us on YouTube. What's up?
3: Hey, an earlier caller said something that resonated, that we all get the same hour or we all get the same day, something to that extent.
2: Yeah.
3: So it just started making me think, one thing that works when I'm trying to discuss with people the difference between rich and wealthy. So most people think a millionaire is rich. So a million seconds is 11 and a half days. A billion seconds is 32 years.
2: Yeah, it's a,
3: so if you think that
2: it's more than just an order of magnitude.
3: Right. And that's exactly, everybody said millionaire, billionaire, trillionaire, it's all the same. So a trillionaire is 32,000 years.
2: Exactly.
3: In time. People can relate to time. If you say you're stacking dollars from here to the moon, it means nothing.
2: Mm-hmm.
3: But when you're talking time, if you're like, okay, is 11 days the same as 32 years? Well, no. And people can realize it's half a lifetime compared to a long vacation.
2: Yeah. Yeah. Or, excellent point.
3: Okay.
2: Excellent point. Mark, you win our Educator of the Day award.
3: Well, real quick, I want to propose you're using morbidly rich.
2: Morbidly rich.
3: So
2: yeah.
3: I want to propose wantonly wealthy.
2: Okay.
3: Because wealthy, Chris Rock has a really great bit that he does on the difference between rich and wealthy.
2: Mm-hmm.
3: And he says, Shaq is rich. The man who signs his check is wealthy.
2: Mm.
3: So people who fly first class are rich. The man who owns the airlines is wealthy.
2: Yeah.
3: And right. That's what we're really talking about here. It's not somebody who has a nice lifestyle, but somebody who, you know, like you said, it's more, wanton refers to behavior that's merciless, inhumane, extreme, showing no care for others, often associated with cruelty or reckless disregard for safety. It can also describe someone who is lewd sexually.
2: Wow, the wanton wealthy.
3: Wantonly wealthy.
2: A great phrase.
3: Thank you.
2: Mark, thank you. 44 and a half minutes past the hour. Back with more of your calls in just a minute. Stay with us.
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2: Taking back the mainstream media 3 hours a day, 5 days a week, right here. I'll be right back with you.

0: Welcome back, Ron, in Osseo, Minnesota. Hey, Ron, what's up?
1: That is correct, sir. Good afternoon to you. Yes, I'm Ron, and I'm a nice guy. How are you doing today?
0: Okay, I'm fine. What's on your mind?
1: Well, you were asking what to call the uber wealthy, mm-hmm. like billionaires and things like that. I call them stupid. Because if you got that kind of money, you should be off either doing philanthropic or you should definitely not be working to make more money. Hmm. Because if a person had $1 billion, just $1 billion, and gave you a dime for every $100 he had, the easy thing is to just give you $1 million because it's the same.
0: You know what
1: how big $1 billion is?
0: Yeah. Ron, do you know what hoarders are?
1: Yes.
0: Hoarding is a mental illness. It's actually in the Diagnostic and Statistical Manual of the American Psychiatric Association. And there's a debate about what kind of mental illness it is. I think it's a subset of obsessive compulsive disorder, but who knows? But it's a mental illness.
1: I would agree.
0: And I would posit, and I have said this many times, that most all of our billionaires, or at least the vast majority of our billionaires, I think there might be some exceptions to this with people like Bill Gates and Warren Buffett who have committed to give away most of their fortunes, but that most of our billionaires actually have that mental illness, and that is what has led them to be billionaires. There's just never enough for them.
1: Should they be seeking help before that?
0: I think so.
1: Like I say,
0: I think they're miserable people.
1: Should be somewhere doing philanthropic stuff. Like the gentleman before mentioned that Dolly Parton could have easily been a billionaire. Has she not been a philanthropic?
0: Yeah, she made $500 million in her life, and she gave away a whole lot of it. And yeah, absolutely. Ron, thank you. That was a great point. I appreciate the call. Bob in Raleigh, North Carolina. Hey, Bob, what's up?
2: Hey, Tom. Sorry I missed you before, but I told Mateo I was when we called, I said, Bob, where are you? And I was calling back, and I think AT&T decided to do the filtering for me. How's that?
0: So what's on your mind?
2: Hey, real quick, for Dean Beck, called here a few minutes ago, is Bob going to go out and vote? Will go out to vote. In fact, yesterday I was at the Rules Review Committee for the Board of Elections, State Board of Elections, and the rules they're trying to put through, and I said my piece to say no. So anyway, I did that. But the real reason we're engaged, and already some shenanigans are coming up. It looks like one of the Republican-led boards, because they all know, 3-2, is trying to have a Democratic member thrown off, and that'll be the first hearing will be September 17th. So I'll be informed on that.
0: In North Carolina.
2: Nobody knows about Tillis. Yeah. Yes, in North Carolina. No one knows yet about Tillis. But you have many people. I have asked a number of folks, and they've got their ears to the ground. So I'll let you know we find out where his next gig is going to be. But the real reason I called was two things. One is for medical care. I think, Social Security Watch, Alex Lawson hit it. But also in medical care is how the continuity of care of the old days, and I think you remember and I do, and I'll give a quick story from my family, in that your family physician, people don't realize it, but that family physician knew you the best.
0: Oh, yeah, and they used to follow you throughout your life.
2: There you go. And then they would have privileges in the hospital. Mm-hmm. So now, anyway, you don't have that today, but that isn't the case today. You have a hospitalist who saw you the first time you came in the door.
0: Yeah.
2: And that would be discontinuing that right there would be a tremendous improvement.
0: Oh, that's an interesting point. I was, I'm familiar with what you're talking about, but I'd never put two and two together like that. Bob, thank you. That was brilliant. Appreciate the call. And keep us up to date on how the voting is going in North Carolina, okay?
2: Will do.
0: Thanks a lot.
2: Will do. Thank you.
0: 49 minutes to the hour. Hey, thanks so much for sharing our program and for reaching out to our stations and sponsors and letting them know that you're listening. It really means a lot to us. Jody Arrington, one of the top Republicans on the House Budget Committee, said earlier this month, the national debt is the United States' next great war. He's talking about our $38 trillion national debt and the $1 trillion annual interest payments that we're making on that debt. Now, the fact of the matter is, if you add up the impact of Reagan's tax cuts in the 1980s, Bush's tax cuts in the early 2000s, and Trump's tax cuts, it all adds up to actually more than $38 trillion. In other words, the entirety of our national debt that we're paying $1 trillion in interest payments on every year that instead could be paying for a national health care system or making college free or anything else, all of that is the result of three Republican presidents transferring over $38 trillion out of the federal treasury and into the pockets of the morbidly rich. There's an article about it at Hartman Report. The national debt is the evidence of the crime. Check it out.

0: the hour. Picking up your calls here, Steve in Oak Lawn, Illinois. Hey, Steve, what's up?
1: Oh, that's a delightful polka.
0: It was nice.
1: Okay, here's my point today. It's a lot of fun to talk about the foibles of Trump and all this other stuff. The thing I really want to get through is we have to come up with solutions.
0: Mm-hmm.
1: We know the problems. We need to speak about the solutions, such as expanding the court,
0: yep,
1: paying down the debt.
0: Yep. Code of ethics for the court.
1: Well, sure, yeah, but mm-hmm. expand it.
0: Yep.
1: That's the only way we're going to get around that. We have to get 13 justices. They have to be liberal. And then we can have a level playing field. But I want to hear the solutions, the solutions for immigration.
0: Mm-hmm.
1: I want to hear.
0: You know, James Lankford, the Republican from Oklahoma, actually wrote along with several Democrats, but he was the lead author, wrote a comprehensive immigration bill that would have passed the Senate. It did pass the House. And it was killed anyhow. It was going to pass both bodies. And Donald Trump, and this was in 2024 when Trump was a candidate, right? This was during the Biden administration. And Donald Trump came out and said to the Republicans, do not vote for that bill because I don't want immigration reform. I want to go after the brown people. I don't want to work things out with them. I just want to, you know, torture them. And so the Republicans did. So we had an opportunity to fix this, Steve, and Trump took it down.
1: The Republicans had an opportunity to get rid of this guy
0: mm-hmm.
1: before he did all this damage.
0: Oh yeah,
1: the Republicans had the opportunity.
0: They could have convicted him. Yeah, in the Senate. Yep.
1: Twice.
0: Yeah, you're absolutely right. You're absolutely right. And then I suspect that opportunity is going to come around again. Steve, thank you. Well said. Bob in Burlington, Vermont. Hey, Bob. What's up?
2: Hey, Tom. I'm cranky. I'm cranky about the serious thing, although Elon Musk gave you the opportunity to be on TuneIn, which comes on a Tesla.
0: Uh-huh.
2: And I'm cranky because I watched West Wing again, and it's depressing the number of things we're still talking about that, you know, were problems on that show.
0: And that was in the 90s,
2: no,
0: wasn't
2: progress.
0: It?
2: Yeah, yeah.
0: Yeah.
2: And, it's just amazing. But one of the breaks you're taking, you mentioned about Pistol Pete having a private force of something. The problem that bothers me is everybody, you know, legislative experience coming out. People say pass a law about this, pass a law about that. I think the mechanism that gets laws enforced doesn't exist for two branches of government. And I actually came up the other day thinking that maybe the Supreme Court is referring to Trump to avoid a constitutional crisis where he basically says, you know, go take a hike.
0: Yeah.
2: And, you know, there's got to be some reason because logic does not prevail there.
0: There are actually conservative commentators who are citing Andrew Jackson as precedent and saying, and Abraham Lincoln, both of them ignored Supreme Court decisions. Lincoln ignored Dred Scott. You know, Andrew Jackson ignored the Trail of Tears and the Second National Bank. And they're saying that Trump should just start ignoring the Supreme Court and just doing whatever he wants. They can't stop him. They don't command an army. They have no control over money. And the Republicans in Congress are completely servile. So,
2: yeah, well, the Constitution was put together by people who expected there'd be men of good faith.
0: Yeah.
2: And I think that's a diminishing resource these days.
0: Well, and that's the tragedy, is that, you know, we have historically, I realize we've had a lot of really skeezy politicians. And politicians have gotten a bad rap over the years, and there's some really good ones, and there's some obviously some really bad ones. But it's been since the Civil War era that we have had politicians who are just saying, you know, screw the law, we don't care about conventions, we don't care about norms, we don't care about morality, we're happy to do whatever this rapist convicted fraudster, yeah. convicted criminal tells us to do.
2: And put things in my pocket.
0: Yeah, exactly. As long as you know, he puts things in his pocket and he shares it with the rest of us. And actually, one of the things that Republicans are pissed off about right now is that Trump has raised hundreds of millions of dollars for his super PAC, and it's a leadership PAC, which means he can take that money with him after he leaves office. And the only amount of it that he spent was $800,000 to support Darlene Graham. So, you know, they're really upset that he's not putting money into these races, like, you know, for Ken Paxton and whatnot. Anyhow, Bob, thanks for the call. In fact, he went down to Texas and did more fundraising. We'll be right back.
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4: In our book club today, our book is Border Wars, Inside Trump's Assault on Immigration by Davis and Scheer. This is from the prologue on page 5. Donald John Trump never meant for a giant wall across the entire southwest border to be the totem of his presidential campaign or the icon of his presidency. And he certainly never thought it would be the omnipresent reminder of his biggest frustrations in the White House. But it's because of all those things and the story of how it did, or what it became, but it became all those things. And the story of how it did is the story of Trump's assault on immigration. Conceived of almost by accident out of political expediency and sheer marketing powers, the wall perfectly captured the us versus them spirit that animated Trump's candidacy, became a symbol of the same working class disaffection and sense of alienation that he had first tapped into by questioning Barack Obama's birthplace. For a politically inexperienced president who is untethered from any particular ideology, the wall was a centering force, an organizing principle for his promises. He would fix what was broken in the country, and what better symbol of America's problems than a deeply dysfunctional immigration system that had become a third rail of politics, too charged for either party to touch. Trump vowed to cut through all that, a Manhattan developer who would take a figurative hammer and nail to the task. In doing so, he would gleefully raise a middle finger to political correctness and to the Republican establishment that was looking for ways to appeal to Hispanic voters. And while he was at it, Trump would fan the flames of fear and insecurity by promising to wall off the United States from the threats he imagined were just across the threshold, the them who looked and sounded different from us. Was it racism, nativism, xenophobia? Trump and those who knew him best swore that it was not. But Trump's instincts clearly tended toward bigotry, the belief that foreigners were a threat and the native-born Americans were inherently more deserving. And his agenda held deep appeal to white supremacists and others who had felt shut out of politics in America for years, chastised for their views and obsessed with an agenda of racial purity. The appeal for Trump was much simpler and more basic. He was a marketing genius, a branding maven. And fear of the other, he discovered at his campaign rallies, sells like gangbusters. It worked as well on audiences in places like Michigan, Ohio, and Pennsylvania, whose once thriving industrial manufacturing workers felt displaced and distraught, as it did in states on the border with Mexico that had been profoundly changed by immigration and immigrants. But as potent a campaign message as the wall became for Trump, and as strong as its gravitational pull grew after he left office or took office, it also stood as a symbol of everything that plagued his immigration policy. It reflected Trump's fixation with ideas that had political power, but were often impossible to implement. His ever-changing dictates about its dimensions and materials were the most concrete examples of the whims of a fickle and deeply insecure president who always grasped for the solution that looked toughest. He pursued the wall over the objections of the career public servants who always knew that a wall was not the solution, just as he would disregard their advice and legal counsel on so many other immigration matters. It was a one-dimensional approach to a complex problem in large part based on his own ignorance. His determination to build the wall over the objections of Congress reflected his cavalier approach to the law, which invited court challenges at every turn. The years-long war he waged over the wall revealed a bundle of contradictions that was Trump himself, a resident of one of the most diverse cities on the planet, who married two immigrants but was hostile to outsiders. A businessman enamored of cheap and readily available labor who pressed for cuts to legal immigration. A self-styled master negotiator who could not cut a deal with Congress on immigration to save his life. Build that wall, incessant soundtrack of Trump's frenzied campaign rallies. But once in office, he discovered that doing so was an operational, legislative, and legal quagmire that would swallow up his political capital and leave him deeply frustrated. It was a pattern that played out on every level of Trump's immigration agenda. His Muslim ban was an early indication of how the rush to fulfill his campaign promises could sow chaos and spark court challenges. Plotted in secret because Trump's advisors were certain deep state bureaucrats would kill it in the cradle. The travel order embodied the president's approach. Propose something outrageous, divisive, and potentially illegal. Watch your political opponents lose their minds criticizing it. Ask questions and provide policy rationales later. Trump's decision to end protections for Dreamers, the undocumented young immigrants who have been brought into the United States as young children, set the stage for months of fighting with Congress and revealed his conflicting instincts, a desire to be seen as compassionate even as he disparaged S-hole countries in Africa and unleashed bare-knuckled tactics on immigrants. His decision to separate migrant children, some just a few months old, from their parents at the border, pointed up profound conflicts inside his administration. Some had warned of the dire consequences of a plainly cruel tactic, while others argued that it was the only effective way to deter a horde of migrants from rushing the border. It was one of the only times that Trump retreated under pressure, unwilling to endure a backlash that included members of his own family. And a curious thing, perhaps predictable in retrospect, happened as Trump's immigration crackdown unfolded throughout the country. An actual crisis, different but no less urgent than the one he was constantly warning Americans about, began to develop and worsen at the border. Border Wars by Davis and Scheer.

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1: Hey, welcome back to the third hour of Anything Goes Weekend here on the Tom Hartman Program. After days of bashing Trump, Mediaite reports, Jelly Roll tears up as he pleads to a divided America. I don't know if you caught this. This was Jimmy Kimmel's show last night, and it was his last night guest hosting, Jelly Roll, the country western star, who is actually just a really sweet and really smart guy. And, you know, he had met Trump a year or so ago, went to the White House, shook his hand. He's a country western guy. Everybody assumed he was a right winger because country western, although Dolly Parton was country western. But anyhow, he's been making jokes about Trump, and so MAGA's all pissed off at him. And he talked about how he liked watching that MFA fight or whatever it is that, you know, on the White House lawn, because he follows that sport. So anyhow, he says, just because I watched a fight on TV doesn't mean I support everything this administration does. Just like hosting Jimmy Kimmel's show doesn't mean I have all of Jimmy Kimmel's politics. Sure, I lean left on some things, but like most folks, I'm pretty down the middle. I'm a Christian, I'm a country music singer, I'm a farmer, I'm a bow hunter, and most of the things I eat, I prefer to get with a stick and a string. That's the truth. So he's, you know, he starts out by talking about how, you know, he's not the caricature on either the right or the left, which I think is true of most of us. I consider myself a Christian, for example. But then he goes into this, he started talking about his father and how his father basically, he says, my daddy told me it is never too late to do the right thing. So now I'm going to do the right thing because human dignity isn't Republican or Democratic. Compassion isn't left-wing and mercy isn't right-wing. Pain and healing knows no partisanship. Hurting hearts are more important than poll numbers, and there are no boundaries or borders for broken families. And he said, my father would have been disappointed had I done anything other than that. He's talking about shaking Trump's hand. And it just reminded me. I remember when my father died. My dad was a Republican his whole life, a Republican activist. He hated Franklin Roosevelt. My grandfather, his father, was a hardcore FDR Democrat. So I think my dad rebelled. But my dad was a good man and a decent person. And I loved my father. We had our conflicts, but the vast majority of our life, you know, outside of just literally a few months when I turned 16, he was always very supportive of me. And I remember when he was dying, we were at his home in Lansing. He died in his living room on a cot. It was hospice care, you know. As he was dying, I was sitting there with my three brothers and a couple of our wives, and my mom was actually asleep when this happened. And I sat there with my hand on his shoulder, and I looked across him, and there on the wall, right on the opposite me, were his two favorite pictures that he had pinned up on the wall. One was George W. Bush on the USS Abraham Lincoln declaring mission accomplished in Iraq. And the other was me shaking hands with Pope John Paul II, because the Pope had invited me for a private audience. And Louise and I went over. And in fact, the Pope met with Louise, too, shook her hand, which we were told would never happen. And it just reminded me. And you know, my dad and I had completely different politics, literally to the day he died. But we always got along. We always loved each other. And the point that Jelly Roll made last night that really got me, he said, you know, he was talking about how his father and his father's brother, his uncle, his father was a Democrat and his uncle was a Republican. And they were both, you know, very, very outspoken about their political beliefs. And he once asked his dad, you know, how do you guys get along when you're so different politically? And his dad said, well, there's 100 things that we agree on. There's only a couple that we disagree on, which are the politics. You know, we love our families. We care about each other. You can go through the list. And it just resonated with me, and I wanted to share that with you. And if you haven't seen it, if you haven't seen that monologue, it's just, you know, 15 minutes. It's on YouTube. You can find it real easy. It's such a touching moment. You know, he teared up a couple times. He didn't start sobbing, but he had tears running down his face as he was talking about his father. And his father died fairly recently, just I think in 2019, he said. My father died in 2006. It's a little more distant for me, 20 years ago. So anyway, there's that. The other story I want to share with you is that, you know, Donald Trump just got authorized to have a bank. What could possibly go wrong? Well, it gets even weirder. The bank, the federally authorized bank that Donald Trump is going to have that will allow him to issue crypto as a currency backed up by U.S. dollars, that bank is 49% owned by the spy chief for Abu Dhabi, for the United Arab Emirates. The spy chief himself, personally, he's a billionaire. He's got a, he oversees a $1.3 trillion empire. He gave Donald Trump $500 million that all went right into Donald Trump's pocket and was used to fund this thing in the beginning. And a $500 million investment in World Liberty Financial in exchange for a 49% stake in the company. I'm trying to wonder, I'm thinking, given all the Republican hysteria about Hunter Biden taking $1 million a year for 5 years from a gas company in Ukraine, Burisma, and how that was so corrupt, and Joe Biden should have been impeached for that. There was multiple impeachment resolutions that Republicans put forward because of what his son did. And by the way, that was back when he was vice president. They were so, you know, self-righteous about this. Oh, my God, the corruption. Look at that. He took $5 million. Here is a spy chief for a foreign country that has a mutual defense treaty with China, that does business with Russia, owning half of the 49% of the bank that the president of the United States started after he became president. I mean, what the hell is up with this? And why aren't we hearing more about, I mean, this is in the Wall Street Journal, right? Yesterday's Wall Street Journal. The Abu Dhabi royal, sometimes referred to as the spy sheikh, is a major shareholder backing a new U.S. bank the Trump family's cryptocurrency venture is preparing to launch. Sheikh Tahun bin Zayed Al Nahyan and co-investors are behind an entity that owns the largest stake, 49% in the holding company, the World Liberty Financial Group, blah, blah, blah, blah. The sheikh last year backed a $500 million investment into World Liberty Financial in exchange for 49%. Tahun serves as the UAE's national security advisor and is brother to the country's president. Nepotism much? He oversees more than a $1.3 trillion empire funded by his personal fortune. Our president is for sale. Our country is for sale. And Donald Trump is sitting around changing the name of Lake Ontario. I mean, it's just so friggin' weird. And what's so astonishingly weird about it is that Republicans aren't objecting to this. Republicans aren't talking about the fact that about a quarter, maybe as much as a third of the entire national debt has been run up by one president, Donald Trump. That this guy was convicted of fraud. And the only reason he didn't go to jail is because he got elected president. Where's the GOP?
0: This is the Tom Hartman Program.
1: Where are these great moralists? Anyhow, that's my rant. What's on your mind? I'll pick up your calls after the break.

0: welcome back. And let's see here, Steve in Phoenix, Arizona. Hey, Steve, what's on your mind? How's the heat there?
1: Oh, Christ.
0: That bad, huh?
1: We were over in L.A. last week, and it was a little better over there, but, you know, trying to be down by the beach and stuff. But it's insane. Yeah. I can't wait till we go back to Wisconsin in the late fall, in November, because we get a jump on fall and here. You know, by the time we come back, it's a little better.
0: But, wait a minute. You do the opposite of most people? You spend the summer in Arizona and the winters in Wisconsin?
1: No. We're here full time.
0: Oh,
1: we're full time. We've been here since '88.
0: Ah.
1: But we go over to L.A. once or twice in the summer for a week,
0: yeah,
1: and back to Madison and Kenosha and Rosemont, Illinois, for about a week in the November,
0: yeah,
1: to get,
0: yeah,
1: you know.
0: Yeah, I understand that. You guys are getting really whacked. But that's not what you called about. What's on your mind?
1: No. Good rant, what you just had there. You good cut topics.
0: Thank
1: They're
0: you.
1: All perfect.
0: Thank you.
1: I have a solution for Social Security with what Alex Lawson spoke about, but I'd like to have three quick little tidbits.
0: Mm-hmm.
1: Number one, I'm not really a country music fan, but the salutes tremendously to Dolly Parton. She's,
0: yeah,
1: a wonderful person.
0: Yeah.
1: Number two, Les Moonves, back in the day, a while ago, he said, Donald Trump may not be good for the country, but he sure is for CBS.
0: Right.
1: Well, he was wrong on both parts.
0: Yeah.
1: Look where CBS is now, and look where the country is.
0: Yeah, you're right.
1: Number
0: I wonder
1: three,
0: what Les thinks about, you know, the Oracle, you know, the Ellison family and the damage they're doing there. Okay, number three.
1: Oh, God. Number three, Donald Trump, Mary, and pundits to Mary Trump, and salute to her. You and me, you and myself, we've been speaking about this for I don't know how long, Tom, that, you know, Trump is owned by Russia and Putin, and it's blatantly obvious with every decision he's made,
0: yep,
1: right across the board. And I'm really disheartened that the legacy networks, CBS, NBC, ABC, cannot do some reporting on this. And, you know, even the cable networks, MSNBC and CNN, because it's tragic.
0: Oh, they're afraid it's to tragic. Even imply that he's owned by Putin. And you're right.
1: Yeah,
0: it's so,
1: yeah,
0: obvious. I mean, it's just so obvious. And we know how he got owned. I mean, you know, yeah, there might be a PP tape or there might be, you know, something like that. But the Russian mafia laundered millions, maybe even billions of dollars through Trump real estate. I mean, that's how they stayed afloat. And both of his sons have just said so out loud, basically, you know.
1: Yeah. They said, we get our money. Didn't Uday or Kuse say, We got our money from Russia?
0: One of them said, we don't need banks anymore. We get all our money from Russia. And the other one said, we're getting massive investments, or words to that effect, from Russia. Yeah, absolutely. Yeah, at different times, different circumstances. But, yeah, both of them have said that, both Uday and Kuse. And
1: it's all laid out there.
0: And where are the anti-communist Republicans? Where are the anti-fascist Republicans? Well, I realize.
1: I don't know. They're in hiding, I guess. You know, it's just stunning.
0: Or they're embracing fascism. They're just,
1: yeah, maybe, they're maybe on the take too, probably, you know.
0: I think that's the thing. That's the grand secret in the Republican Party, is that if you get elected as a Republican, you will retire rich. And when you retire, when you leave office, you will have opportunities that will make you even richer. And that's why I think that's why so many of them are doing it, and I think it's why they don't last that long. Steve, I gotta run, but thanks for
1: the call.
0: Spot on. It's 19 minutes past the hour. I'll be back with you in 60 seconds. Stay tuned.

0: Tired of news that protects the powerful? Get reporting with a backbone at the Commonwealth Report. News for the public, not the powerful. 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So former BBC reporter Greg Palast actually did the math. He got data from government sources, entirely government sources, federal and state, and found that voter suppression, people being ripped off the voting rolls or having their votes challenged in a way that prevents them from being counted, even though 100% of them were legal voters, prevented at least 3.5 million and arguably 4.2 million people from voting in the 2024 election. And looking at the math and looking at the states and looking at whose vote got suppressed, which was wildly, mostly black people, Palast concluded just explicitly that if not for the mass purge of voters of color, if not for the mass disqualification of provisional ballots, Harris would have won. The piece is Trump Lost, Vote Suppression Won, over at HartmanReport.com. Check it out. Past the hour. What's on your mind today? Lewis in Salisbury, North Carolina. Hey, Lewis, what's up?
1: Hey, man, I tell you, beautiful show always, man.
0: Thank you.
1: I love that last song. Jamie had something to do with that, didn't he?
0: Louise did that song, wrote that song. My wife.
1: Okay. Oh, that's awesome, man. Yeah. I didn't know. But look, what I'm calling about is that, you remember the last charade at Trump had with Canada, and all the others that at that particular time, and Canada kind of like reminded Trump and America that, you know, they supply electric to certain parts of the United States.
0: Yeah, there's like five states that get a good chunk of their electricity from Canada. I mean, Canada, if they really wanted, they could have us by the short hairs, you know.
1: Yeah. So what Trump is trying to do now, he's trying to poke the prime minister. He's trying to hoping that he can get up under his skin that he just hit the likes before the elections, right?
0: Mm-hmm.
1: So I'm asking the prime minister, look, don't cut out the likes in the United States, because once we get a chance to vote, we're going to impeach him out of the United States.
0: Yeah.
1: So that's what I hope the prime minister don't fall into the trap, because all this is just an illusion anyway. Because I'm like you and Jamie and the rest of the viewers. I'm a Christian as well. And when you hear the truth, you can't help but say amen.
0: Yeah.
1: And that's why I listen to this guy on Keep the Flow 33. Mm. I love him, Tom. Mm. I tell you, and you guys, man, I pray that you guys continue on doing what you're doing for the people to inform, because knowledge is wisdom. And I thank you, man. I really do.
0: Thank you, Lewis. Thank you very, very much for your kind words and spot. And I agree with you on Canada. It's spot on. Thank you. Doug in Portland. Hey, Doug, what's on your mind today?
2: Hey, good morning, Tom. I appreciate being able to talk to you and your audience. I wanted to share two quick stories from my personal life, and I think they're pretty relevant to what you've been talking about. One is a neighbor of mine who's up the street, and we talk here and there, and he's a nice guy. His name is Slobodan, I think. I can never pronounce it. He's originally from Romania, and he is a citizen. He's been here like over 30 years. He's actually, like you, apparently, an electrical engineer.
0: Mm-hmm.
2: We were talking the other day at a neighborhood thing and about kids and cars in the neighborhood, and then the subject turned to politics, and his demeanor changed, and his look changed, and he said to me, America and Americans, you guys don't know what you're dealing with here.
0: Mm-hmm.
2: And, you know, he was clearly hearkening back to the old days in the Eastern Bloc, and just how ugly and how your rights can just erode. It was striking to me. The other personal thing I wanted to mention is that I've been married about 23 years to, we have a great relationship here in Portland, but about 40 years ago, my wife was married to an abusive man. And he was violent. He was a con man. He was lying. And she has PTSD from that. Absolutely. We talk about it periodically. I think I've got PTSD. I think our whole country is suffering from a version of trauma and PTSD from this administration and from all the shenanigans
0: Trump's an abuser.
2: You outlined in your rant.
0: Yeah, there's no doubt in my mind that Trump is an abuser. I don't mean that he necessarily beat his kids or his wives, but he's a psychological abuser. There's no doubt about that.
2: I feel abused, and I feel uplifted by your show and by you, Late Night Comics and other things that put it in perspective. But then, as you pointed out earlier, it can't get any crazier. I mean, that stuff about the bank, I mean, just the wild, renaming the lake, I mean, this is crazy, and I feel traumatized by it all.
0: Yeah.
2: Absolutely.
0: Welcome to the club, Doug. Welcome to the club.
2: Yeah.
0: Doug,
2: well,
0: thanks for the...
2: I just want to share that thought.
0: Yeah, thanks for sharing the story. Those personal stories have a lot of impact. I appreciate the call. Thank you. John in River Forest, Illinois. Hey, John, thanks for listening to WCPT. What's up?
3: Hey, it's Jen. Sorry.
0: Oh, Jen, I'm sorry. Yeah, you're right.
3: Yeah, no, it's okay.
0: I just glanced.
3: I'm just loving everything that your audience has to say today, and I was kind of piggybacking off of an earlier caller. I need your water cooler help. I really do, because I have a very good friend who is convinced that Dearborn, Michigan is under siege. And, you know, there's like this agenda to take over all the American cities and put in Sharia law.
0: Oh, geez.
3: And I don't even know where to start.
0: Well,
3: I mean,
0: start
3: he doesn't
0: by saying
3: even trust Mandami.
0: It's just not even true. It's like,
3: I do, but he's like, no, I've seen it. I've seen the meetings and this and that. And
0: yeah.
3: I don't know where he's, you know,
0: there's crazy stuff on
3: watch
0: YouTube.
3: Fox, yeah. So.
0: Yeah, and on
3: yeah.
0: Fox. Well, this is the thing. I mean, they're doubling and the Republicans are doubling and tripling down on hating Muslims and fearing Muslims, because you got a Muslim guy running for the United States Senate in Michigan. You know, El Said, Dr. El Said.
3: Right, and it scares him.
0: Yeah, yeah, and it scares a lot of people. I mean, that's what they have. You know, it's Willie Horton all over again. You know, and Willie Horton, who never called himself Willie, but hey, Willie sounds blacker than William, right? And or Bill.
3: Right.
0: And so I don't have any magic words for you, Jen. You might want to ask an AI program. You know,
3: okay.
0: what's the true backstory here? But yeah, it's a tough one. Jen, thank you for the call and good luck.
3: It's tough
0: deprogramming these people. I mean, that's really what it is. You're talking about cult deprogramming.
3: I know, it's
0: thank
3: bad.
0: You, Jen. Thanks. 27 minutes past the hour. We'll be back.
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0: Defending America from the weapons of mass deception. I'll be right back with your calls on the other side of this break. Stay with me.

0: This is the Tom Hartman Program.
1: For the Tom Hartman Book Club today, we're reading from George Packer's new book, Our Man. It's the subtitle is Richard Holbrooke and the End of the American Century. This is from the prologue. Holbrooke? Yes, I knew him. I can't get his voice out of my head. I can hear it saying, you haven't read that book? You really need to read it. Saying, I feel, and I hope this doesn't sound too self-satisfied, that in a very difficult situation where nobody has the answer, I at least know what the overall questions and moving parts are. Saying, gotta go, Hillary's on the line. That voice, calm, nasal, a trace of older New York, a sing-song cadence when he was being playful, but always doing something to you, cajoling, flattering, bullying, seducing, needling, analyzing, one-upping you. Applying continuous pressure like a strong underwater current so that by the end of the conversation, even 2 minutes on the phone, you found yourself far out from where you'd started, unsure how you got there, and mysteriously exhausted. He was 6'1", but he seemed bigger. He had long, skinny limbs and a barrel chest and broad, square shoulder bones, on top of which sat his strangely small head and encased within it the sleepless brain. His feet were so far from his trunk that as his body wore down and the blood stopped circulating properly, they swelled up and became marbled, red and white like steak. He had special shoes made and carried extra socks in his leather attaché case, sweating through half a dozen pairs a day, stripping them off on long flights and draping them over his seat pocket in first class, or else cramming used socks next to the classified documents in his briefcase. He wrote a book about ending the war in Bosnia, the place in history that he always craved, though it was never enough, with his feet planted in a Brookstone Shiatsu foot massager. One morning, he showed up late for a meeting in the Secretary of State's suite at the Waldorf Astoria in his stocking feet, shirt untucked and fly half-zipped, padding around the room and picking grapes off a fruit basket, while Madeleine Albright's furious stare tracked his every move. During a video conference call from the UN mission in New York, his feet were propped up on a chair, while down in the White House Situation Room, their giant distortion completely filled the wall screen and so disrupted the meeting that President Clinton's national security advisor finally ordered a military aide to turn off the video feed. Holbrooke put his feet up everywhere, in the White House, on other people's desks and coffee tables, for relief and for advantage. Near the end, it seemed as if all his troubles were collecting in his feet. Atrial fibrillation, marital tension, thwarted ambition, conspiring colleagues, hundreds of thousands of air miles, corrupt foreign leaders, a war that would not yield to the relentless force of his will. But at the other extreme of his feet, the ice-blue eyes were on perpetual alert. Their light told you that his intelligence was always awake and working. They captured nearly everything and gave almost nothing away. Like one-way mirrors, they looked outward, not inward. I never knew anyone quicker to size up a room, an adversary, a newspaper article, a set of variables in a complex situation, even his own imminent death. The ceaseless appraising told me of a manic spirit churning somewhere within the low voice and languid limbs. Once in the 1980s, he was walking down Madison Avenue when an acquaintance passed him and called out, "Hi, Dick." Holbrooke watched the man go by, then turned to his companion. "I wonder what he meant by that." Yes, his curly hair never obeyed the comb, and his suit always looked rumpled, and he couldn't stay off the phone or TV, and he kept losing things, and he ate as much food as fast as he could, once slicing open the tip of his nose on a clamshell and bleeding through a pair of cloth napkins. Yes, he was in almost every way a disorderly president, but his eyes never lost focus. So much thought, so little inwardness. He could not be alone. He might have had to think about himself. Maybe that was something he couldn't afford to do. Leslie Gelb, Holbrooke's friend of 45 years and recipient of multiple daily phone calls, would butt into a monologue and ask, "What's Obama like?" Holbrooke would give a brilliant analysis of the president. "How do you think you affect Obama?" Holbrooke had nothing to say. Where did it come from, that blind spot behind his eyes that masked his inner life? It was a great advantage over the rest of us because the propulsion from idea to action was never broken by self-scrutiny. It was also a great vulnerability, and finally, it was fatal. I can hear the voice saying, "It's your problem now, not mine." He loved speed. Franz Klammer's fearless downhill run for the gold in 1976 was a feat Holbrooke never finished admiring until you almost believed that he had been the one throwing himself into those dangerous turns at Innsbruck. He pedaled his bike straight into a swarming Saigon intersection while talking about the war to a terrified blonde journalist just arrived from Manhattan. He zipped through Paris traffic while lecturing his State Department boss on the status of the Vietnam peace talks. His Humvee careened down the dirt switchbacks of the Mount Ingmar Road above besieged Sarajevo, chased by the armored personnel carrier with his doomed colleagues. He loved mischief. It made him endless fun to be with and got him into unnecessary trouble. In 1967, he was standing outside Robert McNamara's office on the second floor of the Pentagon, a 26-year-old junior official hoping to catch the Secretary of Defense on his way in or out for no reason other than self-advancement. A famous colonel was waiting, too, a decorated paratrooper back from Vietnam, where Holbrook had known him. Everything about the colonel was pressed and creased, his uniform shirt, his face, his pants carefully tucked into his boots and delicately bloused around his calves. He must have spent the whole morning on them. "That looks really beautiful," Holbrook said, and he reached down and yanked a pants leg all the way out of its boot. The colonel started yelling. Holbrook laughed. George Packer's book, Power Man.

0: You were promised something. Work hard, play by the rules, and you'd own a home, raise a family, and retire with dignity. That was the deal. It was called the American Dream. So what happened? Well, it didn't die. It was killed. And we know who did it, when they did it, and how they got away with it. Who killed the American Dream? The greatest political crime ever told. A new book by me, Tom Hartman. That's Who Killed the American Dream? The greatest political crime ever told. Human beings have a couple of unique characteristics. The first is that we can be very tender and loving and concerned and caring toward people we perceive as being our group, us. We can also be extraordinarily violent against people that we consider to be them, if we think of them or this other as a threat. Probably a classic example of this is Adolf Hitler convincing Germans that, you know, Jews were a threat to them and good Germans going along with the Holocaust. Well, this othering is built into our DNA. This is, you know, ancient stuff. And the Republican Party, since the time of Nixon, when he started, you know, picking up the white racist vote after Democrats laid it down in the 60s, Republicans have been using this to try to other minorities in America as a political strategy. And this is really deadly stuff. There's a whole op-ed about it over at HartmanReport.com. Is othering human nature's deadliest instinct? Check it out. Welcome back. 35 minutes past the hour. And what's on your mind today? Bill in Smoky Point, Washington. Hey, Bill, what's up?
1: Hey, you keep talking about something to call the conservatives.
0: Mm-hmm.
1: I refer to them as the repugnant ones.
0: Repugnant ones. Okay. That's a good
1: one. Even rock kind of rhymes with Republican.
0: Yeah, it does. There's people call them Thuglicans. I'm offended whenever they talk about the Democrat Party, because there's no such thing as the Democrat Party. There's the Democratic Party. It was named by Thomas Jefferson, for goodness sakes. But it goes back to 1956 when the crazy senator said, don't ever say Democratic Party, always say Democrat Party with an emphasis on the rat. And the Republicans and Fox News have turned this into a religion, which is bizarre. But that's a good one, Bill. Thanks a lot for the call. Grant in Los Angeles. Hey, Grant, what's on your mind today?
2: Hi, Tom. A year before the

0: Fed chairs are all ex-Goldman Sachs,
1: Yep.
0: like Steve Mnuchin, who also bought a bank like Trump's. I think something's going on. So
1: I think
0: I'm not
1: so
0: sure if the
1: too.
0: hedge funds are dumping real estate or what, but.
1: There's a lot of stressors going on. We're in a recession. We've got a crazy guy in the White House. October seems to be the month when crashes happen.
0: Right.
1: I'm kind of holding my breath.
0: For him to say that, though, that's pretty. That's you know, he doesn't joke around like that. That's kind
1: No,
0: of
1: no, he
0: they were
1: doesn't.
0: kind of shocked when he said it, but I thought that was kind of interesting.
1: Yeah. And the thing that the one point that's really important to make about this that you just made, Grant, and it probably just slid right by most of the people listening, is most average people, people of, normal means, people like you and me, assume that a recession or even a Great Depression style event is something that rich people wouldn't want because they could lose so much. And in fact, it is a buying opportunity for them. I used to be good friends with Gloria Swanson, the movie actress. She's been dead for a while, but back when Louise and I were running a community for abused kids, she was on our board and she helped us raise money. She was a vegetarian, and we were vegetarians, and that was the thing we had in common. And I used to visit her in New York City all the time. And she would tell me these wild stories about Joe Kennedy and how he ripped her off, and he was her lover for a while and managed her money and stole a bunch of it. And the point that she made was that some of the biggest fortunes in America were made during the Great Depression because it was a buying opportunity. She said Kennedy pulled everything out of the market about 2 weeks before the crash because he saw it coming. And his comment was that when a shoe shine boy started giving him stock advice, he knew it was time to get out. And then with all that money, he just bought it. Once the market hit bottom, he was buying like there was no tomorrow. And that accounts for an awful lot of the Kennedy fortune right now. And all the rich people were doing this because they had cash. The phrase back then was cash is king. And we saw the same thing in 87 when the crash happened during Reagan. That was the second largest crash since the Great Depression. And rich people, genuinely rich people, just love economic disasters
0: Right.
1: because they can just buy, the big companies can buy up all the small businesses that are distressed. It wipes out entrepreneurs. The real estate barons can buy up single family homes and turn them into rentals. And it's just a marvelous opportunity. And so they actually, in some cases, even engineer these things. And it wouldn't surprise me at all if this October or actually, I think they'll probably, if Trump has any control over it at all, he'll try to do it after the election. But
0: All right.
1: I think we got a
0: With
1: rough
0: interest
1: time
0: rates
1: coming.
0: nearing 7, the last real estate reports have been lousy. And just like with John McCain, they couldn't hold it off until the election. I think it may start before then. But the last
1: I
0: few real
1: suspect you're
0: estate
1: right.
0: reports have been it's like shutting down with interest rates nearing mortgages nearing 7%. So
1: Yeah.
0: it's a race. We'll see what happens
1: And
0: first,
1: then
0: the crash or
1: yesterday in Jackson Hole, Kevin Warsh saying that, we're going to probably have to raise interest rates because inflation does not seem to be abating, which is not a mystery. I
0: I
1: mean,
0: think
1: it's.
0: that signal that to all the big guys, okay, let's unload on everybody else so we can buy it lower, but we'll see.
1: That's exactly right. Grant, thanks for the call. Good
0: Thanks,
1: to hear
0: John.
1: from you.
0: Okay.
1: Appreciate it. Henry in Cicero, Illinois. Hey, Henry, what's on your mind today?
2: Hey, Tom. Thank you for everything you do, man. You're the best.
1: Thank you.
2: I'm wondering about the mail-in votes. I know the post office is supposed to share the information, but couldn't the states, I know it would have to go through their constitutions and everything, but change it where you could use FedEx or USPS? Yeah, I mean, UPS.
1: They wouldn't be able to afford it, Henry. I mean, FedEx is going to charge you $10 to deliver something to your house. The post office will do it for 50 cents. It would just be impractical economically. And FedEx and UPS are not set up to handle that kind of a volume. I mean, you're talking about millions of pieces of packages essentially. These would be pieces of mail, but from their point of view, it would be packages that are suddenly flowing into the system. It's just not designed for that. The post office is.
2: That's amazing what he's done to the post office, though. It's a
1: Oh,
2: shame.
1: yeah. Oh, yeah, and Louis DeJoy, tearing up 120 of these multi-million-dollar high-speed sorting machines just before the 2024 election, I think it was. No, the 2020
2: I don't know
1: election.
2: if anybody
1: Yeah.
2: else came up with it, but I said no joy with the joy.
1: Yeah. There you go. There you go. Henry, thanks for the call.

0: quick thing?
1: Yeah, go ahead.
0: My great-great-grandfather came to Chicago in 1872 mm-hmm. from Prussia. Mm-hmm. And they were instrumental. He was a tailor, but they mm-hmm. told him, you know, they make suits on machines here. So they told him that you could do better as being a laborer. Well, they organized the laborers, and he's buried with the communists out here in Forest Home Cemetery.
1: Wow.
0: Yeah, I'm proud to be a socialist.
1: Yeah. You know, Chicago's been the hotbed of union activity since the mid-19th century. I mean, it's just huge.
0: I'm an IBEW Local 134 electrician for 45 years.
1: Oh, good on you. My one brother who's passed away, Stanley, was IBEW his whole life. And
0: I'm 65. I could never have retired without their help.
1: Yep, there you go. Go unions. I'm a union member. Both of my other brothers are union members. Well, they're both retired now, but they were. And, on we go. Henry, I got to move along, but thank you for the call.
0: Real quick, one thing. You know, I missed it. Thanks, Tom. You're welcome. Thank you. Bye.
1: Okay, thank you. Jimmy in Arkadelphia, Arkansas. Hey, Jimmy, what's on your mind today?
2: Oh, hello, Tom. Nice to talk to you again.
1: Thank you.
2: And what I wanted to mention was the snap cuts that the Republicans and the Trump administration have done, mm-hmm. not only the amount of poor people get every month, but with the things that they can buy, like that they don't want them to get chips or anything like that or candy.
1: Yeah.
2: But it seems funny that they don't want them to get food that's too healthy. They don't want to give them extra money to buy organic food or kettle food or anything to make them really healthy, good seafood or good fresh fruit and vegetables. Canned food's okay to them, but no, fresh fruit and vegetables is not.
1: Yeah.
2: So that's kind of what I wanted
1: to say. Yeah, and these guys claim to be super Christians, and they've never read Matthew 25 or the Sermon on the Mount. It is, where Jesus said, you know, feed the hungry people, right? That's your number one job. Jimmy, thank you. Well said. I appreciate the call. It is 44 and a half minutes past the hour. I'll be back with more of your calls in just a minute. Stay with us.
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1: Hey, it's the place where we dare to ask, is Walmart a person? And we dare to say, no, the Republicans on the Supreme Court lied to you about that one, too.

0: And welcome back, Ed, in Belfair, Washington. Hey, Ed, what's up?
1: Hey, thank you for taking my call, Tom.
0: Sure.
1: This is just to lighten up the mood a little bit. I know it's been been pretty rough here lately, but with that executive order change in Lake Ontario to Lake America, I think the handmaid, Stephen Miller, handed the big fella another executive order changing the U.S. of A. to the USSR because he misses it so much. But if I may add, Tom, can we please overturn the money laundering business of Citizens United, please?
0: Yeah. Oh, yeah. Yeah. This is the cancer on our political system.
1: It is.
0: Legalizing bribery.
1: Have a great weekend.
0: Pardon?
1: Yes. Legalizing bribery. It's money laundering.
0: Yeah. It truly is.
1: Have a great weekend.
0: Okay. Oh, thank you, Ed. Thank you very much.
1: Thank you for your voice.
0: Sure enough. And thanks for your kind words. Nice to hear from you. Steve in New Boston, Michigan. Hey, Steve, what's up?
2: Hello, Tom. Hey. Today's call is in regards to watching these ads, campaign ads on TV here in Michigan.
0: Mm-hmm.
2: We got a guy named Mike Rogers who's running for Senate against Abdul El-Sayed.
0: Right.
2: By the way, he won't debate Abdul. You know, we'd love to see him get on debate. But I'm watching one of his ads, Tom, and Mike is saying, elect me, and I'm going to lower the price of groceries. I'm going to lower the price of gas. I'm going to increase everyone's wages. I'm going to do away with property tax. Well, let's remind ourselves that since 2024, the Republican Party has been in complete control of our government, and they haven't done anything but the opposite of what this guy campaigns that he's saying he's going to do.
0: Yeah.
2: He's full of BS. He's not going to do any of those things.
0: Yeah. It's a chicken in every pot.
2: This out for the people here in Michigan. Yeah. So I'm calling this out for all the voters here in Michigan. Pay attention. This guy's not going to give you any of these things. Vote for Abdul.
0: Yeah.
2: He's going to help us. He's somebody who's on our side. But pay attention to these ads because these Republicans are nothing but a bunch of liars, con artists, you know, showmen. That's all they are.
0: And that's all they've been since the Reagan administration. You know, when Reagan promised us, oh, let's just give all this money to the rich people and it'll trickle down on you. And, you know, it's like, you know, they're peeing on you and telling you it's raining. I mean, it's just, it's, yeah. Steve, well said. Thank you very much.
2: You know, they say they're against woke, always against woke. Well, I'm for wake. Wake up, everybody. Wake up and smell the coffee. Come on. This is ridiculous.
0: Yeah.
2: We're smarter and we're better than this.
0: Steve, are the I got a question. You know, I grew up in Michigan. So I'm kind of curious about this.
2: Yep.
0: What is the frequency of the ads that you're seeing on TV for Dr. El-Sayed versus Mike Rogers? Are you being overwhelmed by Rogers' ads, or are they competitive in terms of the number of them?
2: Yeah, basically what it is one will come on and the other one will come on right behind it. And either it'll be a positive ad for themselves or a negative ad against the other one.
0: Yeah.
2: Hey, I do got a question for you, though. You say your family is IBEW?
0: My brother was. My brother Stanley.
2: You, was that here in Michigan?
0: Yeah. Yeah, Lansing.
2: My great uncle helped to organize IBEW Local 58.
0: Oh, really? I wonder if that was Stan's local. I don't know the number.
2: My dad was IBEW. Yeah, my dad was IBEW. His brother was.
0: Yeah.
2: Two of their uncles were.
0: I addressed their national convention about 10 years ago.
2: This is a union family.
0: Yeah, I addressed the IBEW national convention about 10 years ago. I gave the keynote speech. So it's a great union. It's just an absolutely great union. Steve, thanks a lot. Nice to hear from you. It's, what time is it? 49 minutes past the hour. We'll be back in 60 seconds.

0: Hey, thanks so much for sharing our program and for reaching out to our stations and sponsors and letting them know that you're listening. It really means a lot to us. You know, corporate raiders, when they acquire a company, basically strip it down. They take everything of value out of it, put it in their own pockets, leave just a husk of a company. I watched Bain Capital do this with Clear Channel. In fact, they just ran it into bankruptcy, and they run off with all the cash. Well, that's what Donald Trump is doing to America right now. He's basically behaving like a corporate raider, taking, all the assets of this company and handing as many of them as possible off to billionaires and shutting down programs that benefit average working class people. This is, an all billionaire cabinet, or largely billionaire cabinet, with a billionaire president, and they're dancing to the tune of the billionaires. It shouldn't surprise us, I suppose, but there's a whole article about it over in my daily take titled Trump's Hostile Takeover of America, the Corporate Raiders' Final Heist, over at HartmanReport.com. Check it out. Jeff in East Brunswick, New Jersey. Hey, Jeff, what's on your mind today?
1: Hi, my mind is Trump's narcissism. Everything he's done is reflective of a narcissist personality.
0: Agreed.
1: Including with his stop, with his staff, with other countries, Canada right now in particular. And I'm a little bit dismayed by the lack of Democrat psychological professors, professionals, and a lot of other people that can mirror in on the fact that when this election comes up and he loses, the amount of damage and the amount of harm he will cause the American people and anybody else around the country or the world because he didn't win.
0: Yeah.
1: He can't be seen as losing.
0: I'm very worried about that too, Jeff. Although he'll blame the Republicans for it because he's not on the ticket. So it'll be a little softer, but I'm concerned that he or they are going to try to do something really radical and, basically pull a Putin,
1: Yes, definitely, because I don't think we're woke up to the fact that how dangerous he is.
0: Yeah.
1: We keep acting like he's still a CEO. We're not acting like he's the president of the country, representing all of us.
0: Yeah.
1: And it's really stunning that our methodology is basically say, well, let him do what he's doing, and not really pegging down the fact that what he's doing is sick.
0: Yeah.
1: It's mentally ill, and that needs to be brought out stronger and stronger if we're going to have any ability to neuter him the last 2 years of his presidency.
0: Well said. Completely agree. Jeff, thank you. Thank you. That was very well said. Dennis in Robeline, Louisiana. Hey, Dennis, what's up?
2: I'm doing good, man. Look, I just want to make 2 points. Point number one is this. When you take away the law and the principle of the law, you lose people, and people lose faith.
0: Mm-hmm.
2: When you take all the money America has and start shoving around for your own benefit, man get power from it. So my attitude with Donald Trump is this. The man want a racial war. And the sad thing, I'm going to say another thing what the gentleman said. He's not getting out of office. It's going to be a bad thing in there, man.
0: Yeah.
2: And all I can say for American people, they hadn't prayed since 9/11. It's like God doesn't even exist no more in America. And America will pay the price for that.
0: Yeah.
2: And so it's just unfortunate, the thing that's going on. I just pray to God that some people come to these fences and realize what's going on. That's the point I'm going to make.
0: I'm with you, Dennis. I'm with you. Very well said. Thank you. Love your accent, by the way. Gabrielle in Linwood, Washington. Hey, what's up?
3: Hi, Tom. Good morning. Yeah, people commenting on their term that they use for the Republican Party members.
0: Mm-hmm. Yeah.
3: I call them the red team. I had an incident where on Instagram I posted something about people with big fancy trucks must mm-hmm. be privileged,
0: mm-hmm.
3: and gosh, I've never had so many comments, and a lot of people were very angry with me, calling me names, mm-hmm. libtard, mm-hmm. ugly, old, pathetic, stupid.
0: Sure.
3: And you know, when I look at those guys' pages, they are saying that they don't like to be called names. They're like, well, they call us Republicans and Repugs. And
0: I know. They're snowflakes.
3: Yeah, so I'm going with the neutral team.
0: I like that idea. I like that idea, Gabrielle. I like that. That's
3: and it softens my heart. It does soften my heart. And I have a friend who's a Buddhist monk. And he says, you know, it's all about love, man. And so with Dolly Parton. So.
0: There you go. Gabrielle, brilliant. Thank you so much for sharing that.
3: Doing my best. Doing my best out here.
0: You sure are. Thank you. Rita in Missoula, Montana. Hey, Rita, what's on your mind today?
4: Good morning. I'm calling in response to the woman who from Michigan who called concerned about her friend and his fear about Sharia law. Just remember that we have the First Amendment, and the fear we need to have right now is that any religion is using that as a litmus test. For example, the people that are trying to impose making America a Christian nation.
0: Right, Christian law, essentially.
4: First Amendment tells us, exactly. The First Amendment lets us say, I can't do it. It's against my religion. It doesn't give them the right to say, you can't do that. It's against my religion. So as long as we don't vote for people that make religion a litmus test, I think we'll be okay.
0: Yeah, and nobody's going to impose Sharia law on anybody. So, yeah, well said. Rita, thank you very much. That was excellent.
4: Absolutely.
0: That was excellent. Thank you. Judy in Chicago. Judy, you got the last 30 seconds. You got a quick one?
5: Okay. Sure. It was a quote by Elon Musk. He said before the election in 2024, he said, we're going to purposely tank the economy to make it better.
0: Mm-hmm.
5: It's like, yeah, better for who, right? So like you were talking about how rich people, they buy up everything. But that's what they're, you know.
0: Yeah.
5: Everybody save every story, every quote.
0: There you go.
5: Yeah. So much at you.
0: Get ready, in other words. Judy, thank you. Spot on. And thank you for being with us today. And special thanks to Louise Hartman, Sean Taylor, Jamie Holly, Nigel Peacock, student advocate Patrick Coit, Geraldine Halbert, Ron Hartenbaum, Chase Capras, Nicholas Miller, Pat Sweeney, Jeremy Peterson, Connor Arroyo, Carna Verde, Josiah Wester, Martha Salinas, Mateo Robertson, Diane Russell, Ruben Michaels, all the fine people who work on this program and help bring it to you. Thank you for sharing the good word about our program with your friends and neighbors. And get out there, get active, have a wonderful weekend. Stay safe, be good. I'll catch up with you on Monday. Tag, you're it. See you Monday.
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0: Our book today in the Tom Hartman Book Club is Demagogue, The Life and Long Shadow of Joe McCarthy by Larry Tighe. This is the preface. This is a book about America's love affair with bullies. Front and center is low-blow Joe McCarthy, one of the most reviled figures in U.S. history. It's not often that a man's name becomes an ism, in this case, a synonym for reckless accusation, guilt by association, fear-mongering, and political double-dealing. In the early 1950s, the senator from Wisconsin promised America a holy war against a communist, quote, conspiracy so immense and an infamy so black as to dwarf any previous such venture in the history of man, end quote. While the conspiracy and infamy claims were a stretch, the body count was measurable. A TV broadcaster, a government engineer, current and former U.S. senators, and incalculable others who committed suicide to escape McCarthy and his warriors. Hundreds more whose careers and reputations were crushed, and the hundreds of thousands he browbeat into a tongue-tied silence. His targets all learned the futility of taking on a tyrant who recognized no restraints and would do anything, anything to win. To those of you who say that you do not like the rough tactics, any farm boy can tell you there is no dainty way of clubbing the fangs off a rattler or killing a skunk. It has been a bare-knuckle job. It will continue as such. The farm-bred soldier-turned-senator delighted in telling audiences about his hunt for pinkos and reds. I am afraid that I will have to blame some of the roughness in fighting the enemy to my training in the Marine Corps. We weren't taught to wear lace panties and fight with lace hankies, end quote. But this is more than a biography of a single bully. A uniquely American strain of demagoguery has pulsed through the nation's veins from its founding days. Although Senator McCarthy's drastic tactics and ethical indifference make him such an extraordinary case, he was hardly an original. We owe much to a lineup of zealots and dodgers who preceded him. From Huey the Kingfish Long to Boston's rascal king, Mayor James Michael Curley, and Michigan's Jew-baiting radio preacher, Father Charles Coughlin, and he in turn became the exemplar for nearly all the bullies who followed. Alabama Governor George Wallace, Nation of Islam Minister Louis Farrakhan, Ku Klux Klan Grand Wizard David Duke, tapped the McCarthy model, appealing to their countrymen's simmering fears of imagined subversions, even as they tried to escape the label of McCarthyism. All had big plans and glorified visions in which they played the crowning roles. Now that we at least have access to the full sweep of the records of Joe McCarthy's transgressions, we can see that his rise and reign also go a long way to explaining the astonishing ascension of President Donald J. Trump. While some seek comfort in the belief that Trump's election was an aberration, the truth is that he is the latest of a bipartisan queue of fanatics and hate peddlers who have tapped into America's deepest insecurities. In lieu of solutions, demagogues point fingers. Attacked, they aim a wrecking ball at their assailants. When one charge against a manufactured enemy is exposed as hollow, they lob a fresh bombshell. If the news is bad, they blame the newsman. McCarthy was neither the first nor the last, but he is the archetype, and Trump owes much to McCarthy's playbook. That playbook is invariably the key. It transformed Joe McCarthy from a crank to one of the most menacing men in modern civilization. Armed with a similar blueprint, Donald Trump rose from sideshow to contender to commander-in-chief. Neither was sure of the formula in advance, bullies seldom are, but they can sense in their bones how to keep the pot simmering and know when they achieve a critical mass. Suddenly and shockingly, their scattershot bile is gaining traction and lacerating numerous noncombatants. Americans, or enough of them to matter, actually believed that McCarthy had the list that he claimed of 205 communists lurking in the State Department, and that Trump's Mexican wall would make the United States safe. Was it simply through endless, mind-numbing repetition that these fictions became facts? Candidate Trump boasted to supporters in 2016, "I could stand in the middle of Fifth Avenue and shoot somebody, and I wouldn't lose any voters." 62 years before, polling pioneer George Gallup penned a chillingly similar prediction about Joe McCarthy's minions. Even if it were well known that McCarthy had killed five innocent children, they would probably go along with him. At the time when McCarthy drafted his poisonous script, few people knew the Wisconsin native's full story. America got its best look at the single-minded senator in his public and prodigiously publicized hearings when he targeted alleged Soviet infiltrators.
6: This is the Tom Hartman Program.
0: Our book today in the Tom Hartman Book Club is Demagogue, The Life and Long Shadow of Joe McCarthy by Larry Tai. This is the preface. This is a book about America's love affair with bullies. Front and center is low-blow Joe McCarthy, one of the most reviled figures in U.S. history. It's not often that a man's name becomes an ism, in this case, a synonym for reckless accusation, guilt by association, fear-mongering, and political double-dealing. In the early 1950s, the senator from Wisconsin promised America a holy war against a communist, quote, conspiracy so immense and an infamy so black as to dwarf any previous such venture in the history of man, end quote. While the conspiracy and infamy claims were a stretch, the body count was measurable. A TV broadcaster, a government engineer, current and former U.S. senators, and incalculable others who committed suicide to escape McCarthy and his warriors. Hundreds more whose careers and reputations were crushed, and the hundreds of thousands he browbeat into a tongue-tied silence. His targets all learned the futility of taking on a tyrant who recognized no restraints and would do anything, anything to win. To those of you who say that you do not like the rough tactics, any farm boy can tell you there is no dainty way of clubbing the fangs off a rattler or killing a skunk. It has been a bare-knuckle job. It will continue as such. The farm-bred soldier-turned-senator delighted in telling audiences about his hunt for pinkos and reds. I am afraid that I will have to blame some of the roughness in fighting the enemy to my training in the Marine Corps. We weren't taught to wear lace panties and fight with lace hankies, end quote. But this is more than a biography of a single bully. A uniquely American strain of demagoguery has pulsed through the nation's veins from its founding days. Although Senator McCarthy's drastic tactics and ethical indifference make him such an extraordinary case, he was hardly an original. We owe much to a lineup of zealots and dodgers who preceded him, from Huey the Kingfish Long to Boston's rascal king, Mayor James Michael Curley, and Michigan's Jew-baiting radio preacher, Father Charles Coughlin, and he in turn became the exemplar for nearly all the bullies who followed. Alabama Governor George Wallace, Nation of Islam Minister Louis Farrakhan, Ku Klux Klan Grand Wizard David Duke, tapped the McCarthy model, appealing to their countrymen's simmering fears of imagined subversions, even as they tried to escape the label of McCarthyism. All had big plans and glorified visions in which they played the crowning roles. Now that we at least have access to the full sweep of the records of Joe McCarthy's transgressions, we can see that his rise and reign also go a long way to explaining the astonishing ascension of President Donald J. Trump. While some seek comfort in the belief that Trump's election was an aberration, the truth is that he is the latest of a bipartisan queue of fanatics and hate peddlers who have tapped into America's deepest insecurities. In lieu of solutions, demagogues point fingers. Attacked, they aim a wrecking ball at their assailants. When one charge against a manufactured enemy is exposed as hollow, they lob a fresh bombshell. If the news is bad, they blame the newsman. McCarthy was neither the first nor the last, but he is the archetype, and Trump owes much to McCarthy's playbook. That playbook is invariably the key. It transformed Joe McCarthy from a crank to one of the most menacing men in modern civilization. Armed with a similar blueprint, Donald Trump rose from sideshow to contender to commander-in-chief. Neither was sure of the formula in advance, bullies seldom are, but they can sense in their bones how to keep the pot simmering and know when they achieve a critical mass. Suddenly and shockingly, their scattershot bile is gaining traction and lacerating numerous non-combatants. Americans, or enough of them to matter, actually believed that McCarthy had the list that he claimed of 205 communists lurking in the State Department, and that Trump's Mexican wall would make the United States safe. Was it simply through endless, mind-numbing repetition that these fictions became facts? Candidate Trump boasted to supporters in 2016, I could stand in the middle of Fifth Avenue and shoot somebody, and I wouldn't lose any voters. 62 years before, polling pioneer George Gallup penned a chillingly similar prediction about Joe McCarthy's minions. Even if it were well known that McCarthy had killed five innocent children, they would probably go along with him. At the time when McCarthy drafted his poisonous script, few people knew the Wisconsin native's full story. America got its best look at the single-minded senator in his public and prodigiously publicized hearings when he targeted alleged Soviet infiltration of the Foreign Service, the Voice of America, and, in a step too far, the mighty U.S. military. Have you no sense of decency, sir, at long last? The Army's special counsel famously asked him on live television in the spring of 1954, echoing what much of the nation was thinking by then. The book Demagogue, The Life and Long Shadow of Joe McCarthy by Larry Tye.

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1: Hey, happy Friday, TGIF, Shabbat Shalom, Juma Mubarak, whatever it is for you. It's the end of the week here, our last day of the week, and the beginning of the weekend. Anything goes weekend. Lots to talk about today. Let me start over again. Put the CEOs in handcuffs. Trump is arresting the wrong people. We'll talk about that in just a moment. Also, don't let the word socialism scare you. Progressives just want a country that works for everyone. We'll talk about that. And the FDA has approved that COVID vaccine that I was ranting about a couple of days ago. Problem is that because Kennedy tried to pack the vaccine advisory board with right-wing anti-vaccine cranks, there's a good chance your insurance company won't pay for it. And there is no guidance as to who can get it and under what circumstances. So it's getting weird. I'll give you the details on that in a few minutes. In our second hour, Alex Lawson is going to drop by, the president of Social Security Works. The Social Security Trust Fund is running out. Let's talk real solutions. Oh, and by the way, baby boomers didn't steal the money. And also in the second hour of our program, why is Whiskey Pete Hegseth building a Pentagon troll army? I thought having the government produce propaganda was against the law. And also, supersonic jets are almost here, 3.5 hours from New York to London. This is going to be interesting. In our third hour, are we all Jelly Roll today? I don't know if you caught Jelly Roll last night on Jimmy Kimmel's show, but it's on YouTube, the monologue. It's really worth watching. We'll talk about that. And also, is anybody else concerned that Trump is starting a crypto bank that is 49% owned by the Abu Dhabi Sheikh, known as the Spy Sheikh, who's in charge of their intelligence services? And this is a country with, you know, treaties with China? We'll get to that in the third hour. But my daily take today over at HartmanReport.com is titled, Put the CEOs in Handcuffs, Trump's ICE is Arresting the Wrong People. And there's a simple solution to our so-called illegal immigration problem. And Ronald Reagan came up with this solution. Now, I have a long history of not praising Ronald Reagan. But he was right about this. And I never thought I'd say those words. And Sean is looking shocked. I'll get to that in just a moment. But, you know, what's happening is that right now there's this growing movement in America to defund and shut down ICE and fire and prosecute their brutal and murderous thugs and close their concentration camps. Fox News found 59% of voters right across the political spectrum. It didn't pretty much matter by party, who say ICE is too aggressive. Nearly two-thirds of voters told Maris the agency has gone too far. And support for abolishing ICE has doubled since 2018. And, you know, most people in that movement, in that, you know, end ICE, defund ICE, shut down ICE, close the concentration camps, most people in that movement point to the brutality and the barbarity of their actions. But I would make the case that there's an even stronger argument for shutting down ICE, and that is that they're simply not needed. Now, follow along with me. This, you know, requires a little bit of thought, but it makes a whole lot of sense. And Mitt Romney and Ronald Reagan agree with me. Right now, we've got, like, farmers in Maine who are freaking out because they were just notified that ICE is flying drones over their fields looking for brown-skinned people. In Connecticut, these masked bloodthirsty goons are dragging people off in front of their children at school bus stops, at least 25 people in a single day. But have you heard of even one rich white employer of undocumented people going to jail or being arrested by ICE or being thrown in those concentration camps? Even one. And yet, that's what the law authorizes. So why aren't they being arrested? Well, because this is not about stopping illegal immigration. The simple fact of the matter is that people come to this country, by and large, you know, some people come to this country actually fleeing horrors, right? And we have immigration laws and we have asylum laws that should protect them. Trump is refusing to enforce those laws. Miller and you know, these goons are refusing to enforce those laws. But they're there. But most people come here looking for economic opportunity. They're looking, you know, to make enough money to send back home, or to just become a citizen and raise their families here in the land of promise, right? The American dream. So if you don't want people coming into this country, now, this whole argument, by the way, is predicated on kind of that assumption or a variation of it, which itself can be challenged. I think we do need immigration. And in fact, immigration has always been a positive thing for America. But, you know, you want rational immigration. You want controlled and regulated immigration. And so how do you do that? Well, it's very simple. You simply tell employers, if you hire somebody who is here without documentation, you go to jail. It's just that simple. But the reality is that Stephen Miller and Donald Trump don't care. This is not about illegal immigration, you know, in their minds. What this is really all about is gleeful entertainment. They're just having great fun slapping around and killing black people and brown people. I mean, you want proof that they don't care? Trump hired undocumented workers repeatedly. He hired a bunch of Polish undocumented workers to work on Trump Tower, and then when they wanted to get paid, he phoned them in and had them deported back to Poland. He routinely hires, or has hired, as Fortune magazine noted, Fortune magazine said, quote, Trump himself has been accused of employing unauthorized workers at his hotels, his golf courses, and his other businesses. So how do you deal with this? Well, the rest of the world is far more rational about this. I have lived and worked in two different countries outside the United States. Well, I lived in one of them. I worked in both of them, where I had to get a work permit and a visa in order to get a paycheck in those countries. Germany and Australia were the two countries. And my employers were the ones who were saying, you got to do this. It wasn't, you know, like the government of Australia or the government of Germany, you know, their police tracked me down or anything. It was the employers, the people, the speaking tour that I did in Australia and the year that I lived in Germany and worked for a nonprofit. My employers said to me, you have to fill out these forms and get this permit, because if you don't, I will be hit with a huge fine and I could go to jail. Republicans love undocumented workers, actually, because they can't report wage theft. They can't complain about dangerous working conditions. They can't sign up for a union. They're easily abused and exploited. And generally, their labor is cheaper than citizens. But there's an amazing history here. Ronald Reagan, in 1986, prior to 1986, it wasn't illegal to hire people who were not here, who are here without documentation. But in 86, Reagan signed this law, Immigration Reform and Control Act of 86. And in his signing statement, he said, the employer sanctions program is the keystone and major element. It will remove the incentive for illegal immigration by eliminating the job opportunities which draw aliens here. This is the same thing that Mitt Romney ran on in 2012. He said, if we just threaten the employers, there won't be job opportunities. And if there's not job opportunities, then people won't come. And that's not what they're doing. I mean, you know, this is just so simple. It's so straightforward. We need to do two things. And as Adam Serwer pointed out in The Atlantic in 2018, the cruelty is the point. This is all about performance. All you have to do is look at the DHS press releases, the mug shots and their montages, Trump's gleeful all cap posts on his Nazi-infested social media site. And tragic. I mean, it's a show that's being put on for the racists among us. It's a show being put on for the white supremacists. That's what they're doing. They're not seriously trying to deal with immigration. They're trying to make America white again, basically. And tragically, the entire world is watching with horror. We need comprehensive immigration reform, and we need to start prosecuting employers. It's pretty straightforward stuff. Texas Democrat Veronica Escobar has this Dignity Act. Republican Senator James Lankford authored a piece of legislation that had bipartisan support. And Trump said that he wanted it killed when he was running for president in 2024 because he doesn't want to have a reasonable and rational immigration system. He wanted to be able to go after black and brown people just so he could get the racist vote, which is what he's doing. So it's time to end ICE. and go back to sanity and do what Mitt Romney and Ronald Reagan have been begging us to do forever. And Reagan actually was enforcing that law, by the way, throughout the 80s. It collapsed. The collapse of we stopped enforcing that law in the middle of the George Herbert Walker Bush administration, when the big ag people started coming in and saying, "No, wait a minute. We need cheap labor." We'll be right back.
0: This is the Tom Hartman Program.
1: Talk media for the sane among us. I'll be right back with you.

0: and welcome back. Frank in Thompson Falls, Montana. Hey, Frank, what's on your mind today?
1: Well, a gentleman called a couple weeks ago,
0: Frank,
1: and said that he liked the...
0: Yeah, you're on the air.
1: Hello. Yeah, a gentleman called a couple weeks ago and said he was satisfied with the medical system in the United States, and I've got an example of why we should go to socialized medicine.
0: Okay.
1: I tried for 4 years to get both my knees done, and I was denied by four separate surgeons because I was on pain medication, and I finally found a surgeon that would operate on me. He did one knee 2 months ago, and I'm going in Monday to have the other one done. But it shouldn't take 4 years for a person to get his knees done when there was nothing wrong with the person except for I was in a major motorcycle wreck in 04. I've dealt with this for 26 years, and I'm on pain medication because I have a migraine all day, every day.
0: Ouch. Yeah.
1: Yeah.
0: Yeah, that's kind of two issues. The way that we deal with pain in this country is crazy. There's all this hysteria around addiction. So you're addicted. I mean, you know, if you're in lifelong pain, if the medication helps you, you take it for the rest of your life. I mean, it's just not. Or if somebody's old and dying, I mean, you know, what's the big deal? They were afraid to give pain medication to my dad as he was dying. It was nuts.
1: Right, and I've tried all alternatives. I lived with a naturopath, and I've done everything from acupuncture to reflexology to all different kinds of things. And it's just like I told him, I said, there's no way. They said the only way they would operate on me is if I was off the medication totally for 6 months.
0: Yeah, which means you'd be in insane pain. Yeah, no, this is nuts. Our system is so badly broken. Good point, Frank. Thank you very much for calling and making it. Tom in Media, Pennsylvania. Hey, Tom, what's up?
2: Yeah, I totally agree with you, and I've been pushing for this for 10 years to go after the employers.
0: Yeah. It's the law, by the way, Tom.
2: Yeah. Yeah, but I think that, you know, we need to be smart about it. We need to start a pilot program in the construction and the transportation industry. I mean, these are all good middle-class jobs.
0: We've already got that program. It's called E-Verify.
2: Yeah,
0: it's just that it's not mandatory.
2: Yeah, I think there's a lot of weaknesses. Yeah, I think there's a lot of weaknesses in that. I think that could be strengthened.
0: I would
2: support strengthening it. Yeah, strengthening that up. There are some weaknesses. If you're going to go after people, you have to make sure that they can't say, well, the E-Verify system wasn't right. But strengthen that up and go after them economically.
0: Mm-hmm.
2: And
0: that's the only thing these
2: years.
0: Rich guys respond to is the possibility of losing their money or going to jail. I mean, you know, it's... And both are options on the table, by the way, under the 1986 law.
2: I understand.
0: Reagan had, you know, on average during the years after 86, while he was still president, it was around 10,000 employer audits a year. And by the middle of the first Bush administration, George Herbert Walker Bush, it was down to like 100.
2: Yeah.
0: And now it's not.
2: Yeah.
0: Now there have been none, basically, under Trump.
2: Yeah, and I understand, but I think that it's been so far now, it's not just rich moguls. Unfortunately, in the transportation industry, I know a lot of good contractors. They have no recourse but to hire, to compete. And I think that if you make it fair across the board, say, give them 2 years so they can have apprenticeships and all.
0: Right.
2: And, but just do it in construction and transportation to start. Because if you do it in every industry, there are going to be huge shortages. But construction and transportation, hey, let's do it.
0: Yeah, good point. Tom, thank you. It is 20 minutes and a half past the hour. I'll be back with more of the news of the day and your calls in just a minute. Stay with us.

0: The Commonwealth Report is journalism that works for you, not corporations, not billionaires. 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Twice a day, we break down what matters to your life. 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Stay informed, stay empowered. It's the great revenge. Trump's Orwellian America is taking shape. The key to it was this insane executive order titled Ending the Weaponization of the Federal Government. And basically what it does is it sets up the weaponization of the federal government. It proclaims that the Biden administration was, using the Justice Department to go after Trump people and Republicans. And it does it in a way that basically rationalizes they're doing the same thing. This is a absolute danger to our republic, this executive order and Trump's assertions around it. And you can read all about it. There's a whole op-ed about it titled The Great Revenge, Trump's Orwellian America Takes Shape, over at HartmanReport.com. Get ready for the investigations, the arrests, and the show trials. 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Check it out.
1: They raid the fields.

0: fisticuffs that way.
1: There you go. 24 minutes past the hour. Don't let the word socialism scare you. This is a great piece by Chuck Collins. Chuck Collins has been on this program a number of times, a very wealthy guy who has been preaching, you know, it's time to tax the rich for a long, long time. And he says this debate over capitalism versus socialism is like a caricature of Monopoly Man versus Karl Marx, you know, or the Marx monster. He says across the planet, there are countless flavors of capitalism. They've got it in China now, or socialism. You know, it's, well, you know, our police departments, our fire departments are socialist. Our entire military healthcare system is socialist. It's like England. You know, it's actually owned by the government. The doctors work for the government. That's pure socialism. You know, Fox News existed in the 1950s, he writes. They would have been accusing Dwight Eisenhower of being a socialist because he maintained a 90% top income tax rate on the rich throughout his entire 8 years. The Republican president, Dwight Eisenhower, 90% top income tax rate on the rich, 50% top income tax rate on corporations. And what did it do? It built the damn middle class. I mean, it's just that straightforward. And Dwight Eisenhower, during Dwight Eisenhower's presidency, that was when my mom went to college at Michigan State University and paid her way through a four-year degree, graduated magna cum laude, by propping airplanes in the local airport and being a lifeguard up in Charlevoix. And there's just a summer job, you know, a summer kind of minimum wage job you could put yourself through college during Dwight Eisenhower's presidency. And he built houses like crazy. He sent millions of young men to college for free. In fact, we paid. My dad and Louise's dad, my wife's dad, both went to college on the GI Bill. And what we found was that we made $7. Our nation made $7 in additional tax revenue over the course of the lifetime of the people who went through the GI Bill. For every $1 it cost us, it was a massive investment. This is why every other democracy in the world has free college or very, very cheap college. And in many cases, like in Denmark or in Germany, they'll pay you to go to college. And these countries have higher rates of social mobility. They, you know, it's easier to get into the middle class or get from the middle class to the upper middle class. They have strong Sweden, you know, one of the more socialist countries in the world. People say, oh, it's getting more conservative. Yeah, right. Look at the actual policies. They have a higher rate of entrepreneurship than the United States. Why? Because they don't allow monopolies. Used to be, you know, when Reagan was... Our book today is How to Get Rid of a President by David Preece. And this is from the chapter Rejected by the Party, starting on page 12, kind of mid-chapter. Presidents need not be thrown out at the polls on election day to find themselves dislodged from the White House. History shows us that a chief executive's own political allies can remove that incumbent when they perceive him as unpopular or unfit. Refusing to nominate a president for a second term, or better yet, getting the incumbent to realize that he should walk away before it becomes an embarrassing vote at the convention, does bring the party significant pain. But many politicians have calculated that discarding their own party's toxic president by internal action is better than waiting for the voters to do it. This dynamic remained absent for the first half century or so of American politics. George Washington, who didn't represent any formal party, set a precedent by stepping away from re-election after two terms. Successor after successor followed suit, keeping the support of their parties until they left office after 8 years. Jefferson, Madison, Monroe, and Jackson lost the next election, both Adamses and Van Buren, or met the Grim Reaper, Harrison. John Tyler, if only in this one respect, was a trendsetter. He began a six-president cascade of men who failed to appear on their party's ballot in the general election after their first term. One, Zachary Taylor, literally had no choice. Like Harrison, he died in office. The others, by staying alive through their four-year terms, could have carried their party's banners again on election day. Not one did, as national agonizing over slavery and other tensions within each of the major parties made it difficult for any president to build and sustain a governing coalition. Of those five chief executives, only James Polk left with a solid reputation and a ledger of successes. He'd told Democrats upon his nomination in 1844, "I shall enter upon the discharge of the high and solemn duties of the office with the settled purpose of not being a candidate for re-election." And he stayed true to his word. It was just as well. Only 3 months after what would have been his second inauguration, he died at the age of 53. The three presidents who followed Polk, the forgettable series of Millard Fillmore, Franklin Pierce, and James Buchanan, shared three characteristics. First, historians routinely rank them among the nation's worst presidents. Second, and related to that, they took no responsibility for resolving the national moral failure of slavery. And third, no matter how they had attained office, they, like future presidents Chester Arthur and Lyndon Johnson, found themselves spurned by their own parties. The Whigs had learned in 1840 that a celebrity candidate seemed to have an easier route into the White House than a party regular. So in 1848, they nominated General Zachary Taylor, a recent hero of battlefields in the Mexican-American War. Despite his lack of solid political principles or any apparent passion for the job, just 2 years earlier, he'd said with apparent sincerity, "I am not and never shall be an aspirant for that honor." Taylor won the election over Democratic candidate Cass. In July 1850, he became the second straight Whig general to president who couldn't make it to the next election alive. Vice President Millard Fillmore took his place. Fillmore had risen to prominence in New York's anti-Mason party, dedicated to exposing and opposing Freemason fraternal organizations, but switched allegiance to the Whigs in the 1830s. In the first year and a half of the administration, inter-party rivals had manipulated Taylor better than Fillmore did, leaving him little to do but preside over the Senate and stew over his fate in a useless job. But as president, he was prepared to avenge perceived slights. Ahead of their expected dismissal, all the cabinet members whom Fillard had inherited from Taylor offered their resignations, which were quickly accepted by the new president. He asked them to remain in place for 1 month. They agreed to stay for 1 week. Fillmore would proceed to fire more previous political appointees than any of his successors had. More than half of those at the State Department, for example, had to find new jobs. The biggest development during Fillmore's presidency was the Compromise of 1850. This set of bills admitted California to the Union as a free state, allowed the organization of the Utah and New Mexico territories without reference to slavery, resolved both the Texas state boundary and the Lone Star state's remaining debt, abolished the slave trade in the District of Columbia, and reaffirmed the fugitive slave law that required the returning of slaves escaped across state lines. Fillmore signed each bill, believing this package of measures had fixed what he considered an annoying issue that kept getting in the way of his other priorities. The compromise bills delayed a war between the states, but at a cost. They not only perpetuated slavery, but split the Whigs further apart, as most Northerners refused to abide by the fugitive slave law. Congressional elections in November 1850 increased the Democratic opposition's majorities in both the House and the Senate. The rest of the president's term was so bad that the highlight might have been the start of Commodore Matthew Perry's voyage to Japan to open that country to American trade, even though he didn't arrive until Fillmore left office. Not long after rising to become the chief executive, Fillmore declared he wouldn't run again in the 1852 election. He reiterated that in 1851. But the trappings of presidential power and the pleas of his remaining party faithful convinced him to retract that pledge and make a late entry into the field of candidates. He portrayed his about-face as a noble personal sacrifice for the good of the party and the country. And during the spring of that election year, 8 Whig state conventions endorsed him. As delegates gathered for what a leading historian of the era calls the longest, most rancorous, and most debilitating Whig National Convention ever to meet, the first tally had Fillmore in the lead. How to get rid of a president.

Did you know that every weekday we send out an email before the show giving you all the topics coming up so you could be fully informed and ready to interact with our program? Or that after the show we send out Sue's Stack, a list of every topic

0: 5 million and arguably 4.2 million people from voting in the 2024 election. And looking at the math and looking at the states and looking at whose vote got suppressed, which was wildly, mostly black people, Pallas concluded just explicitly that if not for the mass purge of voters of color, if not for the mass disqualification of provisional ballots, Harris would have won. The piece is Trump Lost, Vote Suppression Won, over at HartmanReport.com. Check it out. Past the hour. I mentioned earlier this week that the FDA had not approved the new 2026-27 COVID vaccine, the one that is out there if you have gotten a vaccine. We had a caller yesterday who got a vaccine, got a shot, a COVID shot yesterday or the day before at their local pharmacy. And you know, it was last year's vaccine, which is the 25-26 vaccine. So somebody tells you, yes, I've got the 26 vaccine. Ask them, is that the 25-26 vaccine? Because they do it, you know, kind of across the winter, right? Is that the 2025-26 vaccine or is it the 26-27 vaccine? Because the 26-27 vaccine is the one that they developed way back in March. And Bob Kennedy and his friends finally got around to approving it yesterday. The problem that we have is that the previous vaccines were only approved, fully approved, for people over 65 or people with underlying conditions. This was a change from the old anybody can get the vaccine. But now we have no idea who this vaccine is approved for because the CDC advisory panel that makes those recommendations has been basically shut down because Bob tried to pack it with anti-vax quacks and a federal judge stopped him. So not only are there no specific recommendations for this vaccine, it's just complete confusion, but also because the panel has not recommended it, your insurance company doesn't have to pay for it. So it's going to depend on your insurance company. Some insurance companies are saying, yeah, we'll pay for the vaccine because that's, you know, it's cheaper than paying for a hospital visit. Other insurance companies are saying, we're not going to pay for the vaccine because the government says, you know, it doesn't say we have to. So you might want to check before you get your shot. But the bottom line is that the manufacturers who have been sitting on this stuff for months, I mean, they've been selling and shipping it to other countries, you know, since the early summer. They're saying that this week and next week they're going to be shipping to pharmacies. And so it should be available next week. So, you know, kind of mixed news, but generally speaking, good news. And this is the new mRNA vaccine. So what's on your mind today? Anything Goes Weekend here. Mark Taylor Canfield in Seattle. Hey, Mark, what's on your mind today?
1: Hey, Tom. It's good to talk to you at our nonprofit news organization, Democracy Watch News. That's democracywatchnews.org. And at my YouTube channel, we're following a recall effort here in Seattle against our Democratic Socialist Mayor, Katie Wilson.
0: You're kidding.
1: Two members of the community have started the process. She hasn't even been in office for a year yet, citing her firing of Police Chief Sean Barnes after a shooting incident at the Bite of Seattle Food and Music Festival. And Tom, unfortunately, I was a witness to that shooting where three people were killed. Yikes. And it was a tragic incident. But Wilson and the police department were criticized for waiting 5 hours before conducting an official press briefing. Meanwhile, the chief of police was out of town at a conference. Although Bob Barnes and Pramila Jayapal, Congresswoman Jayapal, showed up, the police chief was out of town. Actually, they're also citing Wilson's decision to shut off some of the CCD security cameras in part of the city near Pioneer Square. But she was actually praised by some privacy groups on that move. But the Seattle Police Department and the Downtown Seattle Association want them turned back on.
0: So it's right-wingers going after her.
1: Yeah, here's the deal. A King County Superior Court is scheduled to decide if the recall can go forward on August 31st. Mm-hmm. And local media, including Sinclair Broadcasting, has been citing a poll commissioned by the Chamber of Commerce, which purportedly shows a loss of support for Wilson, but progressives still support her by 72%. Yeah. And by the way, Tom, the poll shows that only 10% of respondents self-identified as Republicans in Seattle.
2: Yeah.
1: And that poll was conducted by the Fulcrum Strategy Group. So, yeah, the right-wingers are against her, and they were from the beginning. They do not want a Democratic Socialist mayor, and they're going to go after her any way they can. But I don't think it's going to go forward. I think the judge is going to decide that she hasn't violated any laws or any administrative policies, and so I think it's going to

0: be dropped.
1: Well, thanks for the report, Mark. I was very pleased to meet her. You know, I gave a speech in Seattle right after she was elected. She hadn't been inaugurated yet, or whatever the word is, sworn in yet. And, you know, she and I were on stage together talking for a while after my speech. It was great meeting her. I was very impressed by her.
0: Yes, I've known her for years, and she's been very supportive of press freedom, which is one of my main issues. So I really appreciated that. By the way, Tom, she was inaugurated. She was sworn in by the transit ferry, this elderly lady that dresses up as a ferry and hangs out at all the bus stops and cleans them up for people and promotes transit in Seattle.
1: Sweet.
0: Yeah, Katie was the co-founder of the Transit Writers Union here in Seattle. So she has a long history with supporting mass transit as well.
1: She just struck me as a really, really smart, really competent person. So, Mark, thanks. Thanks a lot for the report. Great to hear from you. Joe in Oklahoma City. Hey, Joe, what's on your mind today?
2: Hey, Tom. Fantastic show. I love listening to your callers because it just makes my mind go, I've got to look that up and get further into it. I did want to remind everybody listening that the countries that are literally, as we speak, lining the Trump family pockets through crypto and trade agreements and franchises and, you know, where they're building their hotels overseas, all of those countries practice Sharia law. You know, that's one of the things the GOP runs around, Sharia law, we got to pass laws so we don't have Sharia law take over, when basically 1% of the population is Muslim, about half of them practice Sharia law in the home. This is just another one of those bait and switch the Republican Party does on their voters who don't pay attention that someday we're going to be under Sharia law. It's completely ridiculous. But Trump takes their money day in and day out. The other thing I did want to make a mention of, kind of to put a line in the sand, if you will. The far right, they think women should be property again.
1: Some of them are just coming right out and saying it. I mean, there was one of the billionaires maybe 2 months ago came out and said that women shouldn't be allowed to vote. I forget which one it was.
2: Absolutely. Yeah, they've been saying that for a while.
1: Yeah.
2: And then on the other side, on the far left, they want us to spend money at home, not on lies to war that end up bombing children. And they want a Jesus-style healthcare system.
1: Yes.
2: But, Tom, I want you to talk
1: the so-called far left.
2: I want you to talk for a moment about one part of the data center story that's not being told. Now, by the way, all these funny little names they're putting all these data centers under, they're calling it the pumpkin, they're calling it the cloverleaf. These are all hidden LLC corporations that are actually seven companies. And they found this out because when they register their gas generators, they have to put it in their actual name. So while we have like 4,700 data centers now, a vast majority of them are Oracle, another Epstein person, Google, XAI, Meta, Amazon, who just laid off 16,000 people so AI could do their job.
1: Yeah.
2: Microsoft and QTS. So it's just a handful with all these fancy names like Hey Patch. Well, it must be good. It's Hey.
1: Yeah.
2: But actually, it's just an LLC because they don't want you to know that it's Amazon or Google.
1: Yeah, it's like blue washing. It's like, you know, pretending, we're with you. Yeah, no. Excellent point, Joe. Thank you.
2: Yeah,
1: well said. Thank you. Jerry in Venice, California. Hey, Jerry, what's up?
3: Yeah, I wanted to speak to this impeachment again. Like it out.
1: Impeachment of who?
3: Surprise of Trump and Vance together.
1: Okay.
3: The Constitution doesn't say anything about you can't do them together.
1: True.
3: You put Massey in the House of Representatives as the leader of the House. He becomes president. And then we have somebody to run against. And if you want to wait until the Democrats and AIPAC get in charge of the Democratic Party, God bless us.
1: Yeah, well, I can tell you, Jerry, AIPAC's influence over the Democratic Party is really waning fast. Democrats are starting to run from AIPAC. Democrats who have been taking AIPAC money for years and years are starting to run from AIPAC. Over 70% of Democrats now want us to cut off funding to Israel. People are just horrified by this genocide in Gaza. I mean, it's just, it's absolutely disgusting. And you know, and now they're going after other countries as well. They're going after Lebanon. So, Jerry, I got to run, but thanks for the call. Spot on. 45 minutes past the hour. I'll be back with more of your calls in just a minute. It's the Tom Hartman Program, Defending America from the Weapons of Mass Deception. We'll be right back.
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1: So what do you think of Lake America? This is so pathetic. Oh, they're going to name it. Well, we'll get into that in a bit. So hang on. Mark in Signal Hill, California, listening on KPFK. Hey, Mark, what's on your mind today?
5: Well, a couple of years ago, I went to a electrical convention where the CEO of Tesla, Slobodan Cook, PhD, gave a talk on he's working on a system to reduce the heat in the power supplies for AI by a factor of 10. And he gave the circuit and explained how he's going to keep the transformers from heating up, when, especially with no load. Anyhow, saying that maybe that could be a red herring, but assuming it's not, I doubt they'll shrink the power supply tenfold. They'll probably increase the buildings tenfold.
1: Yeah, well, it's hard to say. I mean, just the invention and widespread distribution of LED light bulbs, for example, has dramatically reduced electrical consumption everywhere in America. And you'll recall, Republicans fought that like crazy. Oh, we want incandescent bulbs, you know. I mean, it was so pathetic. But what was his scientific rationale? Do you know what he said he was going to do? I mean, I'm an electrical engineer. I was at one time. It's what I studied in college. So
5: yeah, understood. Yeah, he had a method of the transformers. You know, they put off a lot of heat, even if you don't have a load on them.
1: Sure.
5: And it was a method of reducing the frequency, which is, I don't see how you're going to do that easily. And
1: well, you can only run a transformer on AC, so there is a frequency. Typically, there's 60 hertz, you know, in our power system. So
5: understood. Yeah. And he explained it in a manner that seemed to make sense, and then he got cut short by the next speaker. But
1: interesting.
5: It was just an interesting wrinkle in the AI fabric.
1: Yeah.
5: That maybe, you know, you kind of got to think, what's going to be happening down the road?
1: Yeah. Well, that's fascinating. I'll have to look it up. Mark, thanks for the heads up on that, and thanks for the call. John in Newport, Oregon. Hey, John, what's on your mind today?
6: Hi, Tom. Thanks for taking my call. I had talked to you about 3 weeks ago, and I mentioned the possibility of a quarter holiday that we would call No King's Day. Anyhow, I went out on the corner of Highway 20 and 101 and stood where I usually do with Indivisible Waves, a Central Oregon Coast version of it. And I mentioned that I had called you and was trying to promote this idea, and they said, well, why don't you write it up and we'll all sign off on it.
1: Wow, very cool.
6: So I'm hoping that I can give you a letter to America. It's only a page, two sides, handwritten. Takes a minute.
1: Well, I would suggest, John, that you throw up a web page or something, and then you can come on the air and just mention the URL. I'm not going to do your publicity for you, but I'm happy to let you.
6: Okay. Well, let me tell
1: you
6: that maybe tomorrow it'll be on Indivisible Waves' website.
1: Okay. Cool. Once it is, call back and you know, let everybody know. Okay. Because I think it's a great idea.
6: Okay, America, you know, there's one thing about a day off. Everybody gets one. It's not like your boss gets 1,000 of them. He only gets one, too.
1: There you go. Thank you, John. Good luck with that. Okay. That's great. I'm impressed. You're the real deal. Thank you. We'll be right back. It's 49 minutes past the hour. I'll be back with you in just a minute.

0: Hey, thanks so much for sharing our program and for reaching out to our stations and sponsors and letting them know that you're listening. It really means a lot to us. And welcome back. 10 minutes before the hour, picking up your calls. Alfredo in Mountain View, California. Hey, Alfredo, what's on your mind today?
1: Hey, hi, Tom. I apologize. I'm going to change my question.
0: Feel free.
1: If you don't mind.
0: It's no problem.
1: Yeah. Last night, my understanding is that a federal judge had a temporary injunction, a rule against this Trump executive order about the U.S. Postal Service.
0: That's correct. It's the same judge, in fact. Judge Talia, I think, or Talwia. Yes.
1: Yeah. Yeah, could you elaborate on that and educate your listeners about this? I appreciate it. Thank you, Tom.
0: Sure. Well, what happened, Alfredo, is the judge just reaffirmed what she had said before, which is that, this is basically unconstitutional. This is not what the law says, that the president can impose his will on voting and that the post office can be involved in the voting process. Now, if they do pull this off, and if they do get the post office in the middle of all this, then, to get your ballot into the state, you have, in most states, you have drop boxes. The problem is getting the ballot from the state to you if your mailman or woman refuses to deliver it to you. So, but let's all be very clear. What Trump is trying to do here is just prevent a lot of people from voting, particularly in blue cities. That's the bottom line. And, and it's unconstitutional, illegal, and it's the kind of thing that Vladimir Putin does. In fact, Putin probably was the guy who told him how to do it. Mark in South Bend, Indiana. Hey, Mark, what's on your mind today?
2: Hey, Tom, how you doing? Friend of mine was listening to yesterday's show. You had a guest, I think, to come on in the third hour to talk about the amount of wealth the billionaires don't pay in taxes and the cap on Social Security and that. And what was the gentleman's name again?
0: I think that was me.
2: Oh, okay.
0: Ranting about it.
2: Well, I want to add my 2 cents to it.
0: Okay.
2: Let's say
0: Alex Lawson, by the way, will be with us in about 10 minutes or 15 minutes, and he's the president of Social Security Works, and that's his position, too. But back to you, Mark.
2: Okay. The Democrats and progressives get hold of the Congress and Senate, and even after a change of administration after 2 years, and let's say the Democrats are teetering on 60 seats, and they have about a majority of 60 members in the House, and they come up with extending the cap on Social Security from like $175,000 to $10 million, which would make it more.
0: How about
2: Social
0: just
2: Security.
0: Infinite?
2: Right.
0: I mean, why shouldn't Jeff Bezos pay too?
2: Right. Now, the thing of it is, Tom, they're going to want to trade. They're going to want to say, okay, if you take off the cap Social Security and you want to make it permanent and Social Security good for life, we want the marginal tax reduced from 37 to 33%.
0: Oh, that's nonsense.
2: If they come back with something like that.
0: The marginal tax rate should be over 50% like it is in most other democracies. The top rate, the rate for the morbidly rich.
2: And I agree with that, Tom, and we are a socialistic democratic society, whether...
0: this is Eisenhowerism, Mark. I mean, Dwight Eisenhower had a 90% top income tax rate for the morbidly rich and a 50% rate for corporations, and he embraced it, and he was a Republican. And that's what built the middle class. When Reagan dropped our top income tax rate from 74%, LBJ dropped it down to 74%. When Reagan dropped it from 74% down to 25% for 1 year and then up to 28%, that's when we saw the beginning of the destruction of the American middle class. So I'm with you. Thank you, Mark. Thanks for the call. Lynn in Los Angeles. Hey, Lynn, thanks for listening to KPFK. What's up?
3: Hi, I have a little tip on pronunciation. As a former ESL teacher, I've taught languages and learned languages. So For example, when I was studying Spanish, there's an expression for you, and it's spelled P-A-R-A-T-I. And so most English speakers will say para ti, para ti. My Spanish teacher said, wait a minute, go in the kitchen, put on some water, and make a pot of tea. Make a pot of tea. I go, pot of tea, pot of tea. When I started saying that, then I knew the pronunciation correctly in Spanish, para ti. And then in my class recently, I've taught some students from Ukraine. Uh-huh. And I asked them, what is the pronunciation of the capital of your country? And they told me, and I learned an English equivalent. So if you know Stevie Wonder, the songs in the key of life, say it to yourself, songs in the key of life, then take off songs in the key of Kiev. Kiev is how English you should pronounce the capital of Ukraine. It's not Kiev, it's not Kiev like the Russians. And then the third one that people mispronounce all the time is when they say nuclear, not correct. So if you it's cloudy today and maybe but tomorrow it's going to be a nuclear day. Just say nuclear and you will pronounce nuclear correctly. That's it.
0: Well, thank you, Lynn, for our vocabulary enhancing today. Yes. I appreciate it. That's great. Thank you. Scott in Portland, Oregon. Hey, Scott, what's on your mind today?
4: Hey, Tom, I've got another little wordplay thing. I like using the phrase, every accusation is a confession. And
0: certainly true for Trump.
4: And most of the Republican Party. Mm-hmm. I thought, is there a kind of a condensed way? So I just mashed up the two words and came up with accusation.
0: Accusation.
4: That's kind of fun. So you can use it sort of as a noun. Say, oh yeah, he's the king of accusation.
0: Yeah,
4: but I was kind of proud of myself, but I googled it, and it is actually a thing. It is actually
0: ahead of you.
4: I guess so, it was. But I passed that on because it was kind of fun.
0: Yeah. So when Trump says those liberals want to tear down America, well, he's actually tearing down America. It's a confession. He's
4: exactly. You know,
0: he's destroying our middle class. He's destroying our reputation around the world. He's destroying our buildings and our monuments. It's slapping his name and putting gold paint on everything. It's crazy.
4: Or
0: Scott,
4: even the weaponization of the DOJ kind of thing. Yeah. Another accusation.
0: There you go. Accusation. I love it. Scott, thank you. Brilliant. Thank you. It's we're hitting the top of the hour here. On the other side of the break, the president of SocialSecurityWorks.org is going to drop by, Alex Lawson. So stick around. It's going to get interesting. We'll be right back.
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0: Did you know that every weekday we send out an email before the show giving you all the topics coming up so you could be fully informed and ready to interact with our program? 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Check it out.

We're reading today from Abolition Now, 10 Years of Strategy and Struggle Against the Prison Industrial Complex. It's a collection of essays. This one is by David Gilbert on page 31, titled The System Within the System, The Prison Industrial Complex and Imperialism. For those of us held behind locked gates within the walls and fences topped with razor wire, the corrections regime is the system that works tirelessly to impose total control over every aspect of our lives. Yet as ponderous and powerful as prisons are, they're only one part, a central girder of a much bigger and more foreboding house of horrors, which can most accurately be named imperialism. The structural needs of the larger edifice set the specifications for the size and position of the girder. The strength of the girder helps determine how long the building itself will stand. We can't understand the explosion of imprisonment in the United States since 1971 without looking at an imperialism's urgent needs and goals of that period. By the same token, we can't develop an effective program around the prison industrial complex without grappling with the stresses and trends of the larger system of imperial rule. To be clear, before you take time to read this chapter, I don't offer any brilliant ideas on strategy. Those will most likely emerge from the organizing and activist efforts themselves. However, some of the concerns discussed may raise questions that go into forming strategy. I definitely look forward to learning from the dialogues that this generates on these issues. Imperialism may sound like the kind of rhetoric we want to avoid, but it's one word that needs to be rescued as the best way to name the system that rules over us. The basis of imperialism is the relentless quest for profits around the globe. Its most striking characteristic is the colossal and grotesque polarization of wealth. That polarization happens between nations, between the rich countries of the North and the impoverished ones of the global South, the impoverished countries of Africa, Latin America, and parts of Asia, and at the same time within each country based on class, race, and gender. The poles of dazzling wealth and abject poverty are intimately linked, as the former results from the ruthless plunder of the latter. This system is built on and intensifies all the major forms of oppression, patriarchy, capitalism, and white supremacy, all of which are structurally central. At the same time, imperialism hides the character of the system in a way that explains why the most intense oppression and resistance have been in the South, and that also provides the context for why the liberation struggles of the various people of color have been in the forefront within the U.S. There's no way to capture what the system costs in human life and potential, the pain and loss for all of us. Close to 1 billion human beings suffer chronic hunger, while another 2 billion face nutritional deficiencies. 1 billion lack access to clean drinking water. Just looking at children under the age of 5, imperialism is a holocaust in progress. Over 9 million die every year from easily preventable causes associated with poverty. The price for future generations may be even more severe, as the rapaciousness of this global frenzy for profits threatens the very ecological basis for sustaining human life on any scale on our planet. Since most people won't accept living in squalor amid plenty, imperialism entails both the most sophisticated and the most brutal forms of social control. Its most salient feature is war, war after war after war, mainly against the peoples of the South. The domestic front line of such repression is a truly violent and harmful prison industrial complex. Today, 2,300,000 people are held behind bars, about seven times the number in 1971. That explosion was unprecedented, coming after a 70-year period when the rates of imprisonment had remained more or less constant. This dramatic change did not result from some sudden skyrocketing of criminal activity, but rather from a radical expansion of what was designated as a crime and a draconian increase in the punishments for those crimes. Such extreme measures were driven by considerations way beyond criminal justice and often at cross purposes to the proclaimed goal of public safety. These destructive changes were born from crisis, one much more severe and protracted than the periodic ups and downs of the business cycles that occur over a roughly 10-year period, but rather a situation that threatened the very survival of the system. Such structural crises occur because capitalism is, by its nature, unstable. The economy is vast and complicated, but the major decisions are made by a tiny corporate and financial elite, with each thinking only of his own profits. When a structural crisis develops, the long-term institutional arrangements that assured a reliable flow of profits and the rule of capital no longer function.
One dramatic example was the Great Depression of the 1930s, followed by World War II. At the end of that period, a new set of international institutions, such as the International Monetary Fund and the World Bank, were created. At the same time, a new deal was hammered out for the terms of the bargain between capital and labor within the U.S. Those arrangements worked well for capital until they broke down a generation later. That new structural crisis, which emerged between 1968 and 73, is the seedbed for the burgeoning of the prison industrial complex and many related changes in U.S. history. The first and most obvious signs were political, as the resistance to imperialism crested in 1968. Abolition Now.

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1: Hey, welcome to the second hour of our program. On the line with us, our good friend Alex Lawson, the executive director of SocialSecurityWorks.org and StrengthenSocialSecurity.org, ALaw 202 or SocialSecurityWorks.org over on Blue Sky. Alex, welcome back to the program. It's always so nice having you with us.
2: Always my pleasure to be here, Tom.
1: Back at you. The Social Security Trust Fund is running out, and you've got Republicans out there saying, well, you know, this is a great time to cut Social Security benefits or raise the retirement age. There was some guy who was publishing this right-wing thing about baby boomers are collecting 265% of what they paid into Social Security, and millennials are paying the... You know, it's like they're pointing the finger at old people. What's the real situation here, and why isn't this a campaign issue already?
2: So I think it is a campaign issue. I think that what's happened is because of the Doge and Trump attacks on the Social Security Administration, hollowing out the agency, closing offices, creating ghost offices, that's just a little bit closer to people. So when Social Security is brought up as a campaign issue, it's primarily focused there right now. But as people understand how important the issue is, which sometimes like the ghost offices and closed offices are the first step. But then they learn that, you know, if Congress does nothing in 2032, there's going to be a 20% benefit cut for everybody now and in the future, right? A 20% benefit cut for everybody. Just absolutely catastrophic, devastating. People will lose their homes. People will go hungry. I mean, you can't. The economic effects of that would be just unimaginable. So that is not in the distant future. That's in the next presidential administration. Yeah. And again, the problem is a 20% benefit cut. So as you point out, you got all these Republicans and then Democrats who go along with them, unfortunately. They're like, hey, we've got this looming 20% benefit cut. So hear me out. What if we cut benefits now by 20%? right? And you and I have seen this forever now. Yeah. You know, I've been doing this for 16 years. And I'm like, how stupid do you think we are? That's not a solution. That's the problem sooner. So we have to reject that. And then when you dig deeper, Tom, which is what you're asking, the problem isn't boomers. The problem isn't immigrants. The problem isn't anything that these right wingers are pointing at. And that's not me saying that. That's the Social Security actuary saying that. There's one cause of the trust fund emptying 30 years sooner than it should. And it's billionaires. It's that billionaires do not pay in on all of their income. There's a cap. You only pay in on the first $184,500 of income. After that, you don't pay in a nickel more. So the more money you make, the less you pay as a percentage into Social Security. That's the problem. So you say, if we don't do anything, there's going to be a 20% benefit cut in 2032. But if we get the billionaires to pay the same rate in, no benefit cut. And in fact, we can expand benefits for everyone. And when you tell people the truth like that, it's not a Democratic issue, independent Republicans, even self-identified libertarians are like, well, obviously, just have everyone pay the same rate into the system and prevent the benefit cuts. People have earned these benefits. If you cut their benefits, you're stealing from them, right? You're stealing from them. It's our money. So that's what's going on right now, Tom. And I think that as we get closer to the election, the midterms, this is what always happens. As you get closer to the election date, you're going to see more and more campaigns and candidates talking about Social Security.
1: I think it's worth pointing out, Alex, that one of the things that Republicans have been promoting for years and years is the so-called flat tax, that everyone should pay a little bit of income tax and everybody should pay the same rate. And this is really just a scam. This is so that the rich people who are paying 37% right now and the poor people who are paying nothing, that'll be changed to everybody paying 20%, including, you know, the guy working at McDonald's and, you know, Elon Musk, and around income taxes. But this is their thing, right? Republicans, flat tax, flat tax, flat tax. I mean, they've been doing this mantra since the 70s. And the Social Security tax is a flat tax, except that it's got this cap. It's not even, you know, I mean, please speak to that. I'm starting to sputter here.
2: One of the greatest policy, creations of our time is progressive taxation, right? Which it just makes sense to people. The more money you make, the more you pay in. The problem with Social Security, and, you know, Social Security works. It's an amazing program, but it's not perfect, and you have to make things better as you go along. One of the things that we should see is that the revenue on Social Security is not only not progressive, it's regressive, meaning the more you make, the less you pay in as a percentage. And so this is the one case, Tom, where I think you would see progressives. We're not saying that Elon Musk should pay more into Social Security. We're saying that he should just pay the same rate as a minimum wage worker.
1: We should call it a flat tax.
2: Call it a flat tax, right? Like, take their lingo and put it into Social Security, because it's true. But the beauty of Social Security is on the benefit side, which is, I don't want to get too deep into the weeds, but it's called the replacement rate. And you replace more of the dollars that are paid in as premiums at the lower end, so for those minimum wage workers, than at the higher end. And because of that, you have this incredible engine against inequality, even with the regressive revenue model. But the benefit formula is so progressive that it is a break on income and wealth inequality. That was part of the reason for creating it in the midst of the Great Depression, was not just to solve the acute problem of, you know, one in two seniors at the time living in poverty, 50%, but it was to prevent another Great Depression from happening by preventing the billionaires from taking everything and leaving everyone else to fight for scraps that fall from their table. Now, Social Security doesn't do it alone, and the New Deal was bigger, but they all had this same vision, right? Collectively bargaining and forming a union. That's workers being able to put a brake on the billionaires taking everything. Unemployment insurance, right? Saying if a worker loses their job through no fault of their own, their wages are going to be protected so that billionaires can't take everything and leave everyone else scrambling. Social Security is part of that. And that's why the billionaires hate it. That's why they're trying to destroy it by hollowing out the administration, closing offices, and by trying to lie and convince people to cut their own benefits. And they say this, they've said this, Tom. The goal of these billionaires is to convince you that you're gonna get nothing so that you will accept less than you're owed. They know that the only way they're gonna cut our benefits is if we sign off on that. And that's why it's so important to get the truth of what the battle actually is out there.
1: Yeah. The other thing that I'd like you to speak to, and we talked about this last time you and I talked, Alex, but I think it's so important. It needs to be emphasized, particularly for our younger listeners. I mean, there's people listening to this program right now in their 20s, 30s, 40s who are saying, I don't even care about Social Security. I may not live that long, or if I do, God only knows what the situation's going to be like. But they actually have Social Security insurance also, and it's insurance that if you were to go out in the marketplace and say, I'd like to buy, you know, call your insurance broker, I'd like to buy a policy that says that if I get in a car accident and I'm disabled for the rest of my life, that your insurance company will pay for my rent and pay for my medical services and keep me alive for the rest of my life, they would quote you a price that there's no way you could afford it. But everybody actually in America, all the young people in America, whether you're 5 years old or 50 years old, has that in Social Security. Can you speak to that?
2: Yeah, I think it's an overlooked part of Social Security, and it's because it functions so well that people actually don't even know the extent to which they're protected by it. So most people think of just the retirement portion, which, by the way, you couldn't find just that piece on the private market, an inflation-protected annuity. No way. But It's not just that. We also have $1 million in life, and this is estimates, $1 million in life and $1 million in long-term disability insurance, which for the vast majority of Americans is their largest asset that they already have. They just don't know about it. And that's through the disability insurance and the survivor's benefit in Social Security. So everybody is covered by Social Security. It is truly a universal system. That's why it works so well. And then, Tom, I do want to point out, young people love the program, so I don't worry about them that as much as some people fomenting generational warfare. That's what they always do. But young people love Social Security because they know it. It's just there. But also, the thing that young people don't know as much is that they're going to need Social Security more than anyone else. And the cuts are bigger for them. The younger you are, in almost every proposal that the Republicans put out, the younger you are, the bigger the benefit cuts are. So what they are saying is they try to buy off current beneficiaries. They're like, don't worry, we're not going to come after you that much. We're just going to steal your children's and your grandchildren's future. And it shows how out of touch they are, because current beneficiaries or seniors right now are the ones who are fighting hardest, not just for their own benefits, but for their children and their grandchildren.
1: And also,
2: And that's
1: it also means that your kids don't have to care for you.
2: Very true.
1: And so, you're absolutely right. And this is it's just nuts that I this. What astonishes me, Alex, is that this is getting so little publicity that it's not being talked about more, across the political spectrum. But thank you for the great work that you're doing. People can go over to socialsecurityworks.org, and it does work, socialsecurityworks.org, and learn all about it. Alex Lawson, the executive director of Social Security Works. Thanks again, Alex.
2: Thanks, Tom.
1: Great seeing you. It is 18 minutes past the hour. I'll be back with more of the news of the day and your calls in just a moment. Why is Whiskey Pete building a Pentagon troll army? And is that even legal? And, whoa, a supersonic jetliner coming? Stick around. We'll be right back.
0: This is the Tom Hartman Program.
1: It's talk media for the rest of us. We'll be right back with you.

0: Welcome back. And whoop, hang on just a second here. There you go. Henry in Jackson Heights, New York. Hey, Henry, what's on your mind today?
1: Hey, Tom. Good to talk to you again.
0: Thank you.
1: So I just wanted to add some statistics to what you said about Reagan and immigration. Basically, there were approximately 3.5 million undocumented immigrants in New York City, in the United States in 86. And 3 million of them applied for amnesty. 2.7 million got it.
0: Yep.
1: That's a 75% number, which is incredible. And I just wish that these idiots in Washington could, like, figure something out about our current situation.
0: Well, it's not about figuring something out, Henry. They're looking at these immigrants who are, by and large, not white people, and they're saying, we don't want them in this country. This is all about race.
1: I agree. Completely.
0: It is entirely about race. And that's why they're so enthusiastic about the brutality, because, racist white people apparently love watching brown and black people being beat up or tortured or thrown into concentration camps for years and years, torn apart from their children. I think Stephen Miller is gleeful about this. I think the guy's a sadist.
1: I agree with you, but of course there's a negative impact on people wanting to come to this country, which is, I think, fear.
0: Mm. Yeah.
1: That's sad, because Emma Goldman, a wretched refuse, is out the window.
0: Yeah. The thing at the foot of the Statue of Liberty. You're absolutely right. Henry, thank you. Well said. Bob in Raleigh, North Carolina. Hey, Bob, what's on your mind today? Bob in Raleigh, watching us on YouTube. Okay, Bob is on line 6 there, Mateo, if you can check him out, see what's going on. Michael in Matby, Washington. Hey, Michael, what's on your mind today?
2: Hey, Tom. Yeah, I was thinking about Donald Trump changing the name of Lake Ontario to Lake America, and I thought, I guess I'm not as original as I thought, that that would change the mnemonic from Holmes, Huron, Ontario, Michigan, Erie, Superior, to shame.
0: Superior, oh, really?
2: Huron, America, Michigan, Erie.
0: Oh, wow. Wow.
2: That's a good one to pass on. He's bringing shame to America.
0: I grew up in Michigan, right? And so I went to school in Lansing, in the public school system. And that's where we learned that Holmes acronym to memorize the names of the Great Lakes. And people who, have never been to Michigan may not even know about that. But what an interesting twist. I'm waiting to see if Canada is going to say, okay, there's a dividing line that runs through the middle of Lake Ontario, and so we're going to rename our end of it, like Doug Ford was saying, we're going to name it Natalie, Lake Natalie, or something absurd, Lake Epstein, but we'll see where this goes. I don't think the Canadians are going to put up with this. I don't think the rest of the world is going to.
2: No.
0: It was named Lake Ontario before the American Revolution. It was named after the tribe that was there. It's been Lake Ontario since the 1600s. So, anyhow, Michael, thank you very much for the call. Spot on. And thanks for reminding me of that acronym. I had, frankly, forgotten. I mean, that was literally third grade stuff. 22 minutes past the hour. We'll be right back. Stick around.

0: 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The Commonwealth Report brings you honest, unfiltered reporting. 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
1: What happens if they win? If truth gets buried under

0: 24 minutes past the hour. So it turns out that there's this social media Doge booster, somebody who's a big fan of Elon Musk, named online with the name Data Republican. It's actually a mom from Utah. Her name is Jessica Pounds. And she's been out there, you know, pushing all kinds of memes that are like pro-Hegseth, pro-Pentagon, pro-war, pro-Trump. And now we learn that she actually works for the Pentagon, for Pete Hegseth. And she got outed over on X, which is absolutely fascinating. This secret work for the Pentagon calls into question the motivation of some of her posts. She posted, for example, an attack on Dan Driscoll. Dan Driscoll is the chief of staff of the Army, or the Army secretary. And Hegseth hates him. In fact, he might have been replaced by now. I could be wrong on that. But anyhow, she attacked him. Is she doing this because Pete Hegseth asked her to? You know, this is weird. I mean, in the Soviet Union, the government did propaganda to its own people. We've done propaganda. We used to do propaganda to other people, right? You know, Radio Free America, The Voice of America, stuff like that. And Trump has killed most of those programs or put crazies in charge of them, turned them into right-wing outlets. But we used to do, you know, pro-democracy propaganda, but we didn't do it against ourselves. I mean, the closest we came to that was during World War II when the Department of Defense was doing these films about what fascism is. And some of those are really extraordinary. You can find them, you know, they live on YouTube, and they're just remarkable. But, and in fact, we played some of them on this program over the years. But Hegseth, on the one hand, has, you know, basically gutted the press corps and you know, asked them to sign NDAs and all kinds of wild stuff. I mean, you know, in other words, prevent us from getting clear and accurate and honest information. And now apparently he's hiring people to promote phony baloney information. And I, you know, not only does that seem un-American to me, it seems, you know, frankly, illegal. So I don't know what to make of this, but I think this is a much bigger story than it's getting play in the media. It's basically a little blip in the media. It should be a big deal. We'll be right back.
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0: Hey, a supersonic jet might be coming. I got to tell you why I'm excited about that. I'll be right back with that and your calls. Stick around.

0: This is the Tom Hartman Program.
1: Our book today is Night Vision, Illuminating War and Class on the Neocolonial Terrain by Butch Lee and Red Rover. It was first published in 1993. This is from Chapter 1, titled Detoxing. Today's revolutionary need is to detox ourselves from the old stereotyped political formulas from 20 or 30 years ago, without which we cannot deal with neocolonialism. A while ago, I was watching a Malcolm X Day program, and the main speaker ended by militantly reciting Malcolm X's famous phrase, "The ballot or the bullet." Haven't you caught the same thing? X, most fresh of all thinkers, is being turned into the equivalent of Lenin or Mao's corpse on ceremonial display. For when X threw down that slogan a generation ago, it was then timely and on point. Black people were struggling for freedom against colonial conditions, and most had neither the ballot nor the bullet. The militant question was which would be picked up. Now the black nation is struggling for its life against neocolonial conditions, and new African people have lots of ballots and lots of bullets. Everywhere you have African city governments, African officials and African executives, African soldiers, African shooters and African posses. You might say that the black nation is dying from too much ballots and bullets, but not radical enough truths, perhaps. Under colonialism, the oppressed were largely kept disarmed. Now it's all reversed. Imperialism, as a neocolonial system, races not to disarm, which is hopeless in this age, but to arm the oppressed in its own way, whether it's posses or paratroopers, children included, naturally. Feminists say women should get self-defense. Does that threaten imperialism? Then why is Smith & Wesson making the Ladysmith, the 38 subnose specially sized for women? Is the government of white men doing anything to stop women from owning handguns? The ranks of white women who've done so are over 15 million and climbing? Be real. In the Ivory Coast and Somalia, men and boys in rags and bare feet have AK-47s and grenades. In New York and Los Angeles, kids too young for learner's permits got Raven 258 or a deuce-deuce. Or maybe even a TAC-9. What's the firepower of the old Black Liberation Army compared to the Crips in Compton or the Jamaica Posses just in Flatbush? Get the Uzi is successful slang because it plays off reality we all know. More than a few new African children say personally they got to be more afraid of black people than white people. So how useful is the liberal left habit of playing low to the crowd with old anti-colonial rhetoric? It used to be that dissing the white man was a crime, or close to it, dangerous for sure, like life-threatening if a black man or woman did it. Now it's so tame that Fox or ABC give it to us as a sitcom. There's even some college courses on how to diss the white man. He may not like it, but who cares? Imperialism doesn't care, that's for sure. Even white women are doing it now as a substitute for doing anything real. It's like running in place. As Rodney, the Guyanese revolutionary scholar, pointed out, it's counterproductive to solve the neocolonial situation, or counterproductive to solving the neocolonial situation. Revs still cling to the old ideas and ways, in part because we don't want to admit how ignorant we are now. This runs deeper, though. Anti-colonial politics are the culmination of 400 years of our struggle. They are the products of the best minds we had, of destroying old societies, of oppressed people challenging the world in uprisings, pushing farther and farther. These old views are already fully developed, well-honed. More than that, the old anti-colonial politics are developed in the most profound sense in having been widely diffused and taken hold of by the oppressed, put to use already. So when revs talk about that old talk, walk that old walk, it's not only familiar but reassuring and to a certain degree popular. We all take for granted now that the anti-colonial consciousness and changes. It's become the normal. That's what's our due. A few years ago, Nelson Mandela was the most famous terrorist POW in the world. In 1990, when he made his triumphant visit here, he was not only greeted by massive crowds of well-wishers, but schools and churches throughout the black nation held special programs to honor him. City governments and the U.S. Congress itself had to organize welcomes for him. Like it or not, white men had to smile and applaud him. And last year, By Any Means Necessary t-shirts with Malcolm's picture on them were more common in many streets than Budweiser t-shirts. And you can't take it to mean anything extreme or radical. The old anti-colonial awareness has already been generalized widely, absorbed by people and society itself into daily life. So let's break that down. When a tiny Klan faction based in North Carolina to the U.S. Capitol from a rally on Labor Day weekend 1990, it took over 2,000 cops in riot gear to hold the angry crowds back. The D.C. New African community was outraged that any Klan dared to march in their city, which is 70% black, on their territory. Ephi Berry, the then wife of the then mayor, Marion Berry, came out and brought her 10-year-old son. "I'm overwhelmed," she said. The book is Night Vision, Illuminating War and Class of the Neocolonial Terrain by Butch Lee and Red Rover, first published in 1993.

0: let billionaires shape your understanding of the world. 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Welcome back. 34 minutes past the hour. So I got my pilot's license when I was, I think, 20, 21, something like that. I believe I was flying Louise around before we got married, and that was when I was 21. So it's been a long time that I've been a pilot. I haven't flown in a few years, but I love airplanes. I love aviation. When I have to travel for business or pleasure, I just love getting on airplanes. I'm a total geek. And so this really excited me. This company called Boom Supersonic, they've got this new plane called the Overture, and it's the heir to the Concorde. It will fly at 1,300 miles an hour. That's about twice the speed of a normal airplane over water. American Airlines, United Airlines, and Japan Airlines have already pre-ordered it. They think it's going to be in the air by 2030, so just, you know, 4 years from now. And the Concorde, I never got to fly on the Concorde. I got bumped off a flight in London once, and the only thing that could get me back home on that day was the Concorde. But it was so, I mean, this was back, you know, 30 years ago. It was so expensive, I just couldn't do it, you know. So I waited a day and took a regular plane. But it was grounded in 2003. Air France in May and British Airways in November, and that was the end of the Concorde. But the cool thing is they say that they're only going to charge normal business class fare, which I realize is, you know, stiff for a lot of people, but I'm excited. I've, you know, forgive me for being a little kid here. All right, so what's on your mind today? Jerry in Tampa, Florida. Hey, Jerry, what's up?
1: Hey, Tom. I'm just really confused about one thing, and I don't think Trump has been specific enough about this, is that I keep reading reports where the military or the Navy is able to take mines out of the Strait of Hormuz. I thought all along that Iran was controlling the Strait of Hormuz, but I

0: you know, mostly for our ally countries like Bahrain and UAE, you know, things like food and stuff. And apparently the way that that's working is that they are actually paying Iran and we're letting them through because they're our allies. But beyond that, I don't know, you know, what the numbers are. I know that we're way down. You know, we used to have a couple hundred ships a day, and now it's down in the dozens at that. But beyond that, I can't inform you, Jerry. I'm sorry.
1: I definitely believe that the lower estimates of what's going through are correct. Yeah. Can I say something about Dolly Parton, too?
0: Please.
1: Dolly Parton, I think, is our generation's Andrew Carnegie. You know, she could have she certainly died a millionaire, but she could have been a billionaire or whatever. But she chose to use her money to spend it on people a lot less fortunate than she was at every turn.
0: That's right.
1: She was, you know, she was a benefactor.
0: Yep, she was raising money for a children's cancer charity as she was dying from cancer. You know, she helped fund the COVID vaccine. She put $1 million into vaccine research that helped develop the mRNA vaccine. She actually, you know, she actually helped fund that vaccine and doesn't get anywhere near enough credit for it. You know, she was just a good and loving person. And what's so bizarre is Trump is trying to claim her when she was a huge advocate for the queer community and for the trans community. There are a lot of trans Dolly Parton imitators, and she loved them all. So, yeah. Jerry, thank you. Spot on. Dean in Los Angeles. Hey, Dean, thanks for listening to KPFK. What's up?
2: Yes. Good morning. It's been a while since I spoke with you, but I wanted to riff on the postal services, their decree that just got blocked by a judge.
0: Right.
2: That's Indiri Talwani, and I want to give her my Hero of the Week award. Because,
0: I'm with you.
2: I feel like, you know, in a way, she really is the single most important person, I feel, to have literally stopped this agency from becoming the, you know, aiding and abetting an actual extortion ring.
0: You know, in her decision yesterday, she said that the reason that she ruled against the government was that they had failed to provide her with any evidence at all that there was actually a problem of non-citizen voting that this would solve.
2: There you go. Not to mention that, you know, non-citizens or mistaken votes or fraudulent votes even are, you know, 0.0007.
0: Yeah, there no
2: like
0: election.
2: One out of 15 million votes.
0: Yeah, no election in American history has ever been changed because people who aren't citizens voted. I mean,
2: yeah,
0: there's not
2: a single
0: one.
2: Let me point out
0: one
2: other quick thing, though.
0: Sure.
2: That kind of ties into this. If you consider that, I think it's a misnomer that we keep calling November 3rd the midterm election day or a federal election day. It's the conclusion of the midterm election that actually, guess when it starts? That the first mail-in ballots will be accepted a week from today.
0: Yep.
2: In
0: South Carolina,
2: basically, North Carolina.
0: North Carolina, yeah.
2: So in North Carolina, and then followed within just a few days that actually we will see, of all things, Alabama. Yeah. And there's another one up in the Northeast.
0: Yeah.
2: But anyway, within about 2 weeks, which is the limit the judge had on this 14-day restraining order, there will be 10 states accepting ballots. So what I see in that is, okay, now the Supreme Court has to argue it's okay to, you know, interrupt and nullify millions of votes.
0: An ongoing election.
2: So my feeling is, you know, Bob out in Raleigh, I hope he gets out and votes.
0: Yeah, my sense of this, Dean, is that while they're trying to do it for this election, that the real plan here from Republicans who are looking at the long horizon is for the presidential election in 2 years. You know, they're trying to rig the next presidential election because they really do not want a Democrat in the White House who can sign legislation. So we'll see.
2: Just cross our fingers and hope that we get some empowered Congress members in there to actually do something to prevent that.
0: I'm with you. Dean, thank you. Well said. Mark in Panama in Central America. Hey, Mark. Thanks for watching us on YouTube. What's up?
3: Hey, an earlier caller said something that resonated, that we all get the same

0: at the same day, mm-hmm. something to that extent.
1: Yeah.
0: So it just started making me think, one thing that works when I'm trying to discuss with people the difference between rich and wealthy. So a million, most people think a millionaire is rich. So a million seconds is 11 and a half days. A billion seconds is 32 years.
1: Yeah, it's a,
0: so if you think that
1: it's more than just an order of magnitude.
0: Right, right, right. And that's exactly, everybody said millionaire, billionaire, trillionaire, it's all the same. So a trillionaire is 32,000 years.
1: Exactly.
0: In time. People can relate to time. If you say you're stacking dollars from here to the moon, it means nothing.
1: Mm.
0: But when you're talking time, if you're like, okay, is 11 days the same as 32 years? Well, no. And people can realize it's half a lifetime compared to a long vacation.
1: Yeah. Yeah. Or excellent point.
0: Okay.
1: Excellent point. Mark, you win our Educator of the Day award.
0: Well, real quick, I want to propose you're using morbidly rich.
1: Morbidly rich.
0: So yeah. I want to propose wantonly wealthy.
1: Okay.
0: Because wealthy, Chris Rock has a really great bit that he does on the difference between rich and wealthy.
1: Mm-hmm.
0: And he says, Shaq is rich. The man who signs his check is wealthy.
1: Mm.
0: So people who fly first class are rich. The man who owns the airlines is wealthy.
1: Yeah.
0: And right. That's what we're really talking about here. It's not somebody who has a nice lifestyle, but somebody who, you know, wanton refers to behavior that's merciless, inhumane, extreme, showing no care for others, often associated with cruelty or reckless disregard for safety. It can also describe someone who is lewd sexually.
1: Wow, the wanton wealthy.
0: Wantonly wealthy.
1: A great phrase.
0: Thank you.
1: Mark, thank you. 44 and a half minutes past the hour. Back with more of your calls in just a minute. Stay with us.
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1: Taking back the mainstream media 3 hours a day, 5 days a week, right here. I'll be right back with you.

0: Welcome back, Ron, in Osseo, Minnesota. Hey, Ron, what's up?
1: That is correct, sir. Good afternoon to you. Yes, I'm Ron, and I'm a nice guy. How are you doing today?
0: Okay, I'm fine. What's on your mind?
1: Well, you were asking what to call the uber wealthy, mm-hmm. like billionaires and things like that. I call them stupid. Because if you got that kind of money, you should be off either doing philanthropic or you should definitely not be working to make more money. Because if a person had $1 billion, just $1 billion, and gave you a dime for every $100 he had, the easy thing is to just give you $1 million because it's the same.
0: You know what
1: how big $1 billion is?
0: Yeah. Ron, do you know what hoarders are?
1: Yes.
0: Hoarding is a mental illness. It's actually in the Diagnostic and Statistical Manual of the American Psychiatric Association. And there's a debate about what kind of mental illness it is. I think it's a subset of obsessive compulsive disorder, but who knows? But it's a mental illness.
1: I would agree.
0: And I would posit, and I have said this many times, that most all of our billionaires, or at least the vast majority of our billionaires, I think there might be some exceptions to this with people like Bill Gates and Warren Buffett who have committed to give away most of their fortunes. But most of our billionaires actually have that mental illness, and that is what has led them to be billionaires. There's just never enough for them.
1: Should they be seeking help before that?
0: I think so.
1: Because like I say,
0: I think they're miserable people.
1: You should be somewhere doing philanthropic stuff. Like the gentleman before mentioned that Dolly Parton could have easily been a billionaire. Has she not been a philanthropic?
0: Yeah. She made $500 million in her life, and she gave away a whole lot of it. And, yeah, absolutely. Ron, thank you. That was a great point. I appreciate the call. Bob in Raleigh, North Carolina. Hey, Bob, what's up?
2: Hey, Tom. Sorry I missed you before, but I told Mateo when he called, I said, Bob, where are you? And I was calling back, and I think AT&T decided to do the filtering for me. How's that?
0: So what's on your mind?
2: Hey, real quick, for Dean Beck, called here a few minutes ago, is Bob going to go out and vote? Will go out to vote. In fact, yesterday I was at the Rules Review Committee for the Board of Elections, State Board of Elections, and the rules they're trying to put through, and I said my piece to say no. So anyway, I did that, but the real reason we're engaged, and already some shenanigans are coming up. It looks like one of the Republican-led boards, because they all know, 3-2, is trying to have a Democratic member thrown off, and that'll be the first hearing will be September 17th. So I'll keep you informed on that.
0: In North
2: and
0: Carolina.
2: Nobody knows about Tillis. Yeah. Yes, in North Carolina. No one knows yet about Tillis, but you have many people. I have asked a number of folks, and they've got their ears to the ground, so I'll let you know we find out where his next gig is going to be. But the real reason I called was two things. One is for medical care. I think, Social Security Watch, Alex Lawson hit it. But also in medical care is how the continuity of care of the old days, and I think you remember and I do, and I'll give a quick story from my family, in that your family physician, people don't realize it, but that family physician knew you the best.
0: Oh, yeah, and they used to follow you throughout your life.
2: There you go. And then they would have privileges in the hospital. Mm-hmm. So now, anyway, you don't have that today, but that isn't the case today. You have a hospitalist who saw you the first time you came in the door.
0: Yeah.
2: And that would be discontinuing that right there would be a tremendous improvement.
0: Oh, that's an interesting point. I was, I'm familiar with what you're talking about, but I'd never put two and two together like that. Bob, thank you. That was brilliant. Appreciate the call. And keep us up to date on how the voting is going in North Carolina, okay?
2: Will do.
0: Thanks a lot.
2: Will do. Thank you.
0: 49 minutes to the hour. Hey, thanks so much for sharing our program and for reaching out to our stations and sponsors and letting them know that you're listening. It really means a lot to us. Jody Arrington, one of the top Republicans on the House Budget Committee, said earlier this month, the national debt is the United States' next great war. He's talking about our $38 trillion national debt and the $1 trillion annual interest payments that we're making on that debt. Now, the fact of the matter is, if you add up the impact of Reagan's tax cuts in the 1980s, Bush's tax cuts in the early 2000s, and Trump's tax cuts, it all adds up to actually more than $38 trillion. In other words, the entirety of our national debt that we're paying $1 trillion in interest payments on every year that instead could be paying for a national health care system or making college free or anything else, all of that is the result of three Republican presidents transferring over $38 trillion out of the federal treasury and into the pockets of the morbidly rich. There's an article about it at Hartman Report. The national debt is the evidence of the crime. Check it out.

0: Happy Hour. Picking up your calls here, Steve in Oak Lawn, Illinois. Hey, Steve, what's up?
1: Oh, that's a delightful polka.
0: It was nice.
1: Okay, here's my point today. It's a lot of fun to talk about the foibles of Trump and all this other stuff. The thing I really want to get through is we have to come up with solutions.
0: Mm-hmm.
1: We know the problems. We need to speak about the solutions, such as expanding the court,
0: yep,
1: paying down the debt.
0: Yep. Code of ethics for the court.
1: Well, sure, yeah, but mm-hmm. expand it.
0: Yep.
1: That's the only way we're going to get around that. We have to get 13 justices. They have to be liberal. And then we can have a level playing field. But I want to hear the solutions, the solutions for immigration.
0: Mm-hmm.
1: I want to hear.
0: You know, James Lankford, the Republican from Oklahoma, actually wrote along with several Democrats, but he was the lead author, wrote a comprehensive immigration bill that would have passed the Senate. It did pass the House. And it was killed anyhow. It was going to pass both bodies. And Donald Trump, and this was in 2024 when Trump was a candidate, right? This was during the Biden administration. And Donald Trump came out and said to the Republicans, do not vote for that bill because I don't want immigration reform. I want to go after the brown people. I don't want to work things out with them. I just want to, you know, torture them. And so the Republicans did. So we had an opportunity to fix this, Steve, and Trump took it down
1: because he thought it would be a The Republicans had an opportunity to get rid of this guy
0: mm-hmm.
1: before he did all this damage.
0: Oh yeah,
1: the Republicans had the opportunity.
0: They could have convicted him. Yeah, in the Senate. Yep.
1: Twice.
0: Yeah, you're absolutely right. You're absolutely right. And then I suspect that opportunity is going to come around again. Steve, thank you. Well said. Bob in Burlington, Vermont. Hey, Bob, what's up?
2: Hey, Tom, I'm cranky. I'm cranky about the serious thing, although Elon Musk gave you the opportunity to be on TuneIn, which comes on a Tesla.
0: Uh-huh.
2: And I'm cranky because I watched West Wing again, and it's depressing the number of things we're still talking about that, were problems on that show.
0: And that was in the
2: 90s, no,
0: wasn't
2: progress.
0: It?
2: Yeah, yeah.
0: Yeah.
2: I mean, it's just amazing. But one of the breaks you're taking, you mentioned about Pistol Pete having a private force of something. The problem that bothers me is everybody, legislative experience coming out. People say pass a law about this, pass a law about that. I think the mechanism that gets laws enforced doesn't exist for two branches of government. And I actually came up the other day thinking that maybe the Supreme Court is referring to Trump to avoid a constitutional crisis where he basically says, go take a hike.
0: Yeah.
2: And, there's got to be some reason because logic does not prevail there.
0: There are actually conservative commentators who are citing Andrew Jackson as precedent and saying, and Abraham Lincoln, both of them ignored Supreme Court decisions. Lincoln ignored Dred Scott. Andrew Jackson ignored the Trail of Tears and the Second National Bank. And they're saying that Trump should just start ignoring the Supreme Court and just doing whatever he wants. They can't stop him. They don't command an army. They have no control over money. And the Republicans in Congress are completely servile. So,
2: yeah, well, the Constitution was put together by people who expected there to be men of good faith.
0: Yeah.
2: And I think that's a diminishing resource these days.
0: Well, and that's the tragedy, is that, we have historically, I realize we've had a lot of really skeezy politicians. And politicians have gotten a bad rap over the years, and there's some really good ones, and there's some obviously some really bad ones. But it's been since the Civil War era that we have had politicians who are just saying, screw the law, we don't care about conventions, we don't care about norms, we don't care about morality, we're happy to do whatever this rapist convicted fraudster, yeah. convicted criminal tells us to do.
2: And put things in my pocket.
0: Yeah, exactly. As long as you know, he puts things in his pocket and he shares it with the rest of us. And actually, one of the things that Republicans are pissed off about right now is that Trump has raised hundreds of millions of dollars for his super PAC, and it's a leadership PAC, which means he can take that money with him after he leaves office. And the only amount of it that he spent was $800,000 to support Darlene Graham. So, you know, they're really upset that he's not putting money into these races, like, you know, for Ken Paxton and whatnot. Anyhow, Bob, thanks for the call. In fact, he went down to Texas and did more fundraising. We'll be right back.
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4: In our book club today, our book is Border Wars, Inside Trump's Assault on Immigration by Davis and Scheer. This is from the prologue on page 5. Donald John Trump never meant for a giant wall across the entire southwest border to be the totem of his presidential campaign or the icon of his presidency. And he certainly never thought it would be the omnipresent reminder of his biggest frustrations in the White House. But it's because of all those things and the story of how it did, or what it became, but it became all those things. And the story of how it did is the story of Trump's assault on immigration. Conceived of almost by accident out of political expediency and sheer marketing powers, the wall perfectly captured the us versus them spirit that animated Trump's candidacy, became a symbol of the same working class disaffection and sense of alienation that he had first tapped into by questioning Barack Obama's birthplace. For a politically inexperienced president who is untethered from any particular ideology, the wall was a centering force, an organizing principle for his promises. He would fix what was broken in the country, and what better symbol of America's problems than a deeply dysfunctional immigration system that had become a third rail of politics, too charged for either party to touch. Trump vowed to cut through all that, a Manhattan developer who would take a figurative hammer and nail to the task. In doing so, he would gleefully raise a middle finger to political correctness and to the Republican establishment that was looking for ways to appeal to Hispanic voters. And while he was at it, Trump would fan the flames of fear and insecurity by promising to wall off the United States from the threats he imagined were just across the threshold, the them who looked and sounded different from us. Was it racism, nativism, xenophobia? Trump and those who knew him best swore that it was not. But Trump's instincts clearly tended toward bigotry, the belief that foreigners were a threat and the native-born Americans were inherently more deserving. And his agenda held deep appeal to white supremacists and others who had felt shut out of politics in America for years, chastised for their views and obsessed with an agenda of racial purity. The appeal for Trump was much simpler and more basic. He was a marketing genius, a branding maven, and fear of the other, he discovered at his campaign rallies, sells like gangbusters. It worked as well on audiences in places like Michigan, Ohio, and Pennsylvania, whose once thriving industrial manufacturing workers felt displaced and distraught, as it did in states on the border with Mexico that had been profoundly changed by immigration and immigrants. But as potent a campaign message as the wall became for Trump, and as strong as its gravitational pull grew after he left office or took office, it also stood as a symbol of everything that plagued his immigration policy. It reflected Trump's fixation with ideas that had political power, but were often impossible to implement. His ever-changing dictates about its dimensions and materials were the most concrete examples of the whims of a fickle and deeply insecure president who always grasped for the solution that looked toughest. He pursued the wall over the objections of the career public servants who always knew that a wall was not the solution, just as he would disregard their advice and legal counsel on so many other immigration matters. It was a one-dimensional approach to a complex problem in large part based on his own ignorance. His determination to build the wall over the objections of Congress reflected his cavalier approach to the law, which invited court challenges at every turn. The years-long war he waged over the wall revealed a bundle of contradictions that was Trump himself, a resident of one of the most diverse cities on the planet, who married two immigrants but was hostile to outsiders. A businessman enamored of cheap and readily available labor who pressed for cuts to legal immigration. A self-styled master negotiator who could not cut a deal with Congress on immigration to save his life. Build that wall, incessant soundtrack of Trump's frenzied campaign rallies. But once in office, he discovered that doing so was an operational, legislative, and legal quagmire that would swallow up his political capital and leave him deeply frustrated. It was a pattern that played out on every level of Trump's immigration agenda. His Muslim ban was an early indication of how the rush to fulfill his campaign promises could sow chaos and spark court challenges. Plotted in secret because Trump's advisors were certain deep state bureaucrats would kill it in the cradle. The travel order embodied the president's approach. Propose something outrageous, divisive, and potentially illegal. Watch your political opponents lose their minds criticizing it. Ask questions and provide policy rationales later. Trump's decision to end protections for Dreamers, the undocumented young immigrants who have been brought into the United States as young children, set the stage for months of fighting with Congress and revealed his conflicting instincts, a desire to be seen as compassionate even as he disparaged S-hole countries in Africa and unleashed bare-knuckled tactics on immigrants. His decision to separate migrant children, some just a few months old, from their parents at the border, pointed up profound conflicts inside his administration. Some had warned of the dire consequences of a plainly cruel tactic, while others argued that it was the only effective way to deter a horde of migrants from rushing the border. It was one of the only times that Trump retreated under pressure, unwilling to endure a backlash that included members of his own family. And a curious thing, perhaps predictable in retrospect, happened as Trump's immigration crackdown unfolded throughout the country. An actual crisis, different but no less urgent than the one he was constantly warning Americans about, began to develop and worsen at the border. Border Wars by Davis and Scheer.

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1: Hey, welcome back to the third hour of Anything Goes Weekend here on the Tom Hartman Program. After days of bashing Trump, Mediaite reports, Jelly Roll tears up as he pleads to a divided America. I don't know if you caught this. This was Jimmy Kimmel's show last night, and it was his last night guest hosting, Jelly Roll, the country western star, who is actually just a really sweet and really smart guy. And, you know, he had met Trump a year or so ago, went to the White House, shook his hand. He's a country western guy. Everybody assumed he was a right winger because country western, although Dolly Parton was a country western. But anyhow, he's been making jokes about Trump, and so MAGA's all pissed off at him. And he talked about how he liked watching that MFA fight or whatever it is that, you know, on the White House lawn, because he follows that sport. So anyhow, he says, just because I watched a fight on TV doesn't mean I support everything this administration does. Just like hosting Jimmy Kimmel's show doesn't mean I have all of Jimmy Kimmel's politics. Sure, I lean left on some things, but like most folks, I'm pretty down the middle. I'm a Christian. I'm a country music singer. I'm a farmer. I'm a bow hunter. And most of the things I eat, I prefer to get with a stick and a string. That's the truth. So he's, you know, he starts out by talking about how, you know, he's not the caricature on either the right or the left, which I think is true of most of us. I consider myself a Christian, for example. But then he goes into this, he started talking about his father and how his father... Basically, he says, my daddy told me it is never too late to do the right thing. So now I'm going to do the right thing because human dignity isn't Republican or Democratic. Compassion isn't left-wing and mercy isn't right-wing. Pain and healing knows no partisanship. Hurting hearts are more important than poll numbers. And there are no boundaries or borders for broken families. And he said, my father would have been disappointed had I done anything other than that. He's talking about shaking Trump's hand. And it just reminded me. I remember when my father died. My dad was a Republican his whole life, a Republican activist. He hated Franklin Roosevelt. My grandfather, his father, was a hardcore FDR Democrat. So I think my dad rebelled. But my dad was a good man and a decent person. And I loved my father. We had our conflicts, but the vast majority of our life, you know, outside of just literally a few months when I turned 16, he was always very supportive of me. And I remember when he was dying, we were at his home in Lansing. He died in his living room, on a cot. It was hospice care, you know. As he was dying, I was sitting there with my three brothers and a couple of our wives, and my mom was actually asleep when this happened. And I sat there with my hand on his shoulder, and I looked across him, and there on the wall, right on the opposite me, were his two favorite pictures that he had pinned up on the wall. One was George W. Bush on the USS Abraham Lincoln declaring mission accomplished in Iraq. And the other was me shaking hands with Pope John Paul II, because the Pope had invited me for a private audience. And Louise and I went over. And in fact, the Pope met with Louise, too, shook her hand, which we were told would never happen. And it just reminded me. And you know, my dad and I had completely different politics, literally to the day he died. But we always got along. We always loved each other. And the point that Jelly Roll made last night that really got me, he said, you know, he was talking about how his father and his father's brother, his uncle, his father was a Democrat and his uncle was a Republican. And they were both, you know, very, very outspoken about their political beliefs. And he once asked his dad, you know, how do you guys get along when you're so different politically? And his dad said, well, there's 100 things that we agree on. There's only a couple that we disagree on, which are the politics. You know, we love our families. We care about each other. You can go through the list. And it just resonated with me, and I wanted to share that with you. And if you haven't seen it, if you haven't seen that monologue, it's just, you know, 15 minutes. It's on YouTube. You can find it real easy. It's such a touching moment. You know, he teared up a couple times. He didn't start sobbing, but he had tears running down his face as he was talking about his father. And his father died fairly recently, just I think in 2019, he said. My father died in 2006. It's a little more distant for me, 20 years ago. So anyway, there's that. The other story I want to share with you is that, you know, Donald Trump just got authorized to have a bank. What could possibly go wrong? Well, it gets even weirder. The bank, the federally authorized bank that Donald Trump is going to have that will allow him to issue crypto as a currency backed up by U.S. dollars, that bank is 49% owned by the spy chief for Abu Dhabi, for the United Arab Emirates. The spy chief himself, personally, he's a billionaire. He oversees a $1.3 trillion empire. He gave Donald Trump $500 million that all went right into Donald Trump's pocket and was used to fund this thing in the beginning. And a $500 million investment in World Liberty Financial in exchange for a 49% stake in the company. I'm trying to wonder, I'm thinking, given all the Republican hysteria about Hunter Biden taking $1 million a year for 5 years from a gas company in Ukraine, Burisma, and how that was so corrupt, and Joe Biden should have been impeached for that. There was multiple impeachment resolutions that Republicans put forward because of what his son did. And by the way, that was back when he was vice president. They were so, you know, self-righteous about this. Oh, my God, the corruption. Look at that. He took $5 million. Here is a spy chief for a foreign country that has a mutual defense treaty with China, that does business with Russia, owning half of the 49% of the bank that the president of the United States started after he became president. I mean, what the hell is up with this? And why aren't we hearing more about it? I mean, this is in the Wall Street Journal, right? Yesterday's Wall Street Journal. The Abu Dhabi royal, sometimes referred to as the spy sheikh, is a major shareholder backing a new U.S. bank the Trump family's cryptocurrency venture is preparing to launch. Sheikh Tahoon bin Zayed Al Nahyan and co-investors are behind an entity that owns the largest stake, 49% in the holding company, the World Liberty Financial Group, blah, blah, blah, blah. The sheikh last year backed a $500 million investment into World Liberty Financial in exchange for 49%. Tahoon serves as the UAE's national security advisor and is brother to the country's president. Nepotism much? He oversees more than a $1.3 trillion empire funded by his personal fortune. Our president is for sale. Our country is for sale. And Donald Trump is sitting around changing the name of Lake Ontario. I mean, it's just so friggin' weird. And what's so astonishingly weird about it is that Republicans aren't objecting to this. Republicans aren't talking about the fact that about a quarter, maybe as much as a third of the entire national debt has been run up by one president, Donald Trump. That this guy was convicted of fraud, and the only reason he didn't go to jail is because he got elected president. Where's the GOP?
0: This is the Tom Hartman Program.
1: Where are these great moralists? Anyhow, that's my rant. What's on your mind? I'll pick up your calls after the break.

0: welcome back. And let's see here, Steve in Phoenix, Arizona. Hey, Steve, what's on your mind? How's the heat there?
1: Oh, Christ.
0: That bad, huh?
1: We were over in L.A. last week, and it was a little better over there, but, you know, trying to be down by the beach and stuff. But it's insane. Yeah. I can't wait till we go back to Wisconsin in the late fall, in November, because we get a jump on fall and here. You know, by the time we come back, it's a little better.
0: But, wait a minute. You do it. You do the opposite of most people? You spend the summer in Arizona and the winters in Wisconsin?
1: No. We're here full time.
0: Oh,
1: we're full time. We've been here since 88.
0: Ah.
1: But we go over to L.A. once or twice in the summer for a week,
0: yeah,
1: and back to Madison and Kenosha and Rosemont, Illinois for about a week in the November,
0: yeah,
1: to get,
0: yeah,
1: you know.
0: Yeah, I understand that.
1: On.
0: You guys are getting really whacked. But that's not what you called about. What's on your mind?
1: No. Good rant, what you just had there. You good topics.
0: Thank
1: They're
0: you.
1: All perfect.
0: Thank
1: I have a solution for Social Security with what Alex Lawson spoke about, but I'd like to three quick little tidbits.
0: Mm-hmm.
1: Number one, I'm not really a country music fan, but the salutes tremendously to Dolly Parton. She's,
0: yeah,
1: a wonderful person.
0: Yeah.
1: Number two, Les Moonves, back in the day, a while ago, he said, Donald Trump may not be good for the country, but he sure is for CBS.
0: Right.
1: Well, he was wrong on both parts.
0: Yeah.
1: Look where CBS is now, and look where the country is.
0: Yeah, you're right.
1: Number
0: I wonder
1: three,
0: what Les thinks about, you know, the Oracle, you know, the Ellison family and the damage they're doing there. Okay, number three.
1: Oh, God. Number three, Donald Trump, pundits to marry Trump, and salute to her. You and me, you and myself, we've been speaking about this for I don't know how long, Tom, that, you know, Trump is owned by Russia and Putin, and it's blatantly obvious with every decision he's made,
0: yep,
1: right across the board. And I'm really disheartened that the legacy networks, CBS, NBC, ABC, cannot do some reporting on this. And, you know, even the cable networks, MSNBC and CNN, because it's tragic.
0: Oh, they're afraid it's to tragic. Even imply that he's owned by Putin. And you're right.
1: Yeah.
0: It's so,
1: yeah,
0: obvious. I mean, it's just so obvious. And we know how he got owned. I mean, you know, yeah, there might be a PP tape or there might be, you know, something like that. But the Russian mafia laundered millions, maybe even billions of dollars through Trump real estate. I mean, that's how they stayed afloat. And both of his sons have just said so out loud, basically, you know?
1: Yeah. They said, we get our money. Didn't Uday or Kuse say, we got our money from Russia?
0: One of them said, we don't need banks anymore. We get all our money from Russia. And the other one said, we're getting massive investments, or words to that effect, from Russia. Yeah, absolutely. Yeah, different times, different circumstances. But, yeah, both of them have said that, both Uday and Kuse. And
1: it's all laid out there.
0: And where are the anti-communist Republicans? Where are the anti-fascist Republicans? I realize.
1: I don't know. They're in hiding, I guess. You know, it's just stunning.
0: Or they're embracing fascism. They're just.
1: Yeah, they're maybe on the take, too, probably, you know.
0: I think that's the thing. That's the grand secret in the Republican Party, is that if you get elected as a Republican, you will retire rich. And when you retire, when you leave office, you will have opportunities that will make you even richer. And that's why, I think that's why so many of them are doing it. And I think it's why they don't last that long. Steve, I got to run, but thanks for the call. Spot on. It's 19 minutes past the hour. I'll be back with you in 60 seconds. Stay tuned.

0: Tired of news that protects the powerful? Get reporting with a backbone at the Commonwealth Report. News for the public, not the powerful. 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So former BBC reporter Greg Palast actually did the math. He got data from government sources, entirely government sources, federal and state, and found that voter suppression, people being ripped off the voting rolls or having their votes challenged in a way that prevents them from being counted, even though 100% of them were legal voters, prevented at least 3.5 million and arguably 4.2 million people from voting in the 2024 election. And looking at the math and looking at the states and looking at whose vote got suppressed, which was wildly, mostly black people, Palast concluded just explicitly that if not for the mass purge of voters of color, if not for the mass disqualification of provisional ballots, Harris would have won. The piece is Trump Lost, Vote Suppression Won, over at HartmanReport.com. Check it out. Past the hour. What's on your mind today? Lewis in Salisbury, North Carolina. Hey, Lewis, what's up?
1: Hey, man, I tell you, beautiful show always, man.
0: I love
1: that last song that Jamie had something to do with that, didn't he?
0: Louise did that song, wrote that song. My wife.
1: Okay. Oh, that's awesome, man. Yeah. I didn't know. But look, what I'm calling about is that you remember the last charade at Trump had with Canada, and all the others that at that particular time, and Canada kind of like reminded Trump and America that they supply electric to certain parts of the United States.
0: Yeah, there's like five states that get a good chunk of their electricity from Canada. I mean, Canada, if they really wanted, they could have us by the short hairs, you know.
1: Yeah. So what Trump is trying to do now, he's trying to poke the prime minister. He's trying to hoping that he can get up under his skin that he just hit the likes before the elections, right?
0: Mm-hmm.
1: So I'm asking the prime minister, look, don't cut out the likes in the United States, because once we get a chance to vote, we're going to impeach him out of the United States.
0: Yeah.
1: So that's what I hope the prime minister don't fall into the trap, because all this is just an illusion anyway. Because I'm like you and Jamie and the rest of the viewers. I'm a Christian as well. And when you hear the truth, you can't help but say amen.
0: Yeah.
1: And that's why I listen to this guy on Keep the Flow 33. Mm. I love him. Mm. I tell you, and you guys, man, I pray that you guys continue on doing what you're doing for the people to inform, because knowledge is wisdom. And I thank you, man. I really do.
0: Thank you, Lewis. Thank you very, very much for your kind words and spot. And I agree with you on Canada. It's spot on. Thank you. Doug in Portland. Hey, Doug, what's on your mind today?
2: Hey, good morning, Tom. I appreciate being able to talk to you and your audience. I wanted to share two quick stories from my personal life, and I think they're pretty relevant to what you've been talking about. One is a neighbor of mine who's up the street, and we talk here and there, and he's a nice guy. His name is Slobodan, I think. I can never pronounce it. He's originally from Romania, and he is a citizen. He's been here like over 30 years. He's actually, like you, apparently, an electrical engineer.
0: Mm-hmm.
2: We were talking the other day in a neighborhood thing and about kids and cars in the neighborhood, and then the subject turned to politics, and his demeanor changed, and his look changed, and he said to me, America and Americans, you guys don't know what you're dealing with here.
0: Mm-hmm.
2: And, you know, he was clearly hearkening back to the old days in the Eastern Bloc, of just how ugly and how your rights can just erode.
0: Yeah.
2: It was striking to me. The other personal thing I wanted to mention is that I've been married about 23 years. We have a great relationship here in Portland. But about 40 years ago, my wife was married to an abusive man. And he was violent. He was a con man. He was lying. And she has PTSD from that. Absolutely. We talk about it periodically. I think I've got PTSD. I think our whole country is suffering from a version of trauma and PTSD from this administration and from all the shenanigans which you outlined in your rant.
0: Yeah, there's no doubt in my mind that Trump is an abuser. I don't mean that he necessarily beat his kids or his wives, but he's a psychological abuser. There's no doubt about that.
2: I feel abused, and I feel uplifted by your show and by you, Late Night Comics and other things that put it in perspective. But then, as you pointed out earlier, it can't get any crazier. I mean, that stuff about the bank, I mean, just the wild, renaming the lake, I mean, this is crazy, and I feel traumatized by it all.
0: Yeah,
2: absolutely.
0: Welcome to the club, Doug. Welcome to the club.
2: Yeah.
0: Doug,
2: well,
0: thanks for
2: the... I just want to share that thought.
0: Yeah, thanks for sharing the story. Those personal stories have a lot of impact. I appreciate the call. Thank you. John in River Forest, Illinois. Hey, John, thanks for listening to WCPT. What's up?
3: Hey, it's Jen. Sorry.
0: Oh, Jen, I'm sorry. Yeah, you're right.
3: Yeah, no, it's okay.
0: I just glanced.
3: I'm just loving everything that your audience has to say today, and I was kind of piggybacking off of an earlier caller. I need your water cooler help. I really do, because I have a very good friend who is convinced that Dearborn, Michigan is under siege. And, you know, there's like this agenda to take over all the American cities and put in Sharia law.
0: Oh, geez.
3: And I don't even know where to start.
0: Well,
3: I mean,
0: start
3: he doesn't
0: by
3: even trust
0: just,
3: Mandami.
0: It's just not even true. It's like,
3: I do. But he's like, no, I've seen it. I've seen the meetings and this and that. And
0: yeah.
3: I don't know where he's, you know,
0: there's crazy stuff on
3: watch
0: YouTube.
3: Fox, yeah. So.
0: Yeah. And on Fox.
3: Yeah.
0: Well, this is the thing. I mean, they're doubling and the Republicans are doubling and tripling down on hating Muslims and fearing Muslims, because you got a Muslim guy running for the United States Senate in Michigan. You know, El Said, Dr. El Said.
3: Right, and it scares him.
0: Yeah, yeah, and it scares a lot of people. I mean, that's what they have. You know, it's Willie Horton all over again. You know, and Willie Horton, who never called himself Willie, but hey, Willie sounds blacker than William, right? And or Bill.
3: Right.
0: And so I don't have any magic words for you, Jen. You might want to ask an AI program. You know,
3: okay.
0: What's the true backstory here? But yeah, it's a tough one. Jen, thank you for the call and good luck.
3: It's tough
0: deprogramming these people. I mean, that's really what it is. You're talking about cult deprogramming.
3: I know. It's
0: thank
3: bad.
0: You, Jen. Thanks. 27 minutes past the hour. We'll be back.
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0: Defending America from the weapons of mass deception. I'll be right back with your calls on the other side of this break. Stay with us.

0: This is the Tom Hartman Program.
1: For the Tom Hartman Book Club today, we're reading from George Packer's new book, Our Man. It's the subtitle is Richard Holbrooke and the End of the American Century. This is from the prologue. Holbrooke? Yes, I knew him. I can't get his voice out of my head. I can hear it saying, you haven't read that book? You really need to read it. Saying, I feel, and I hope this doesn't sound too self-satisfied, that in a very difficult situation where nobody has the answer, I at least know what the overall questions and moving parts are. Saying, gotta go, Hillary's on the line. That voice, calm, nasal, a trace of older New York, a sing-song cadence when he was being playful, but always doing something to you, cajoling, flattering, bullying, seducing, needling, analyzing, one-upping you. Applying continuous pressure like a strong underwater current so that by the end of the conversation, even 2 minutes on the phone, you found yourself far out from where you'd started, unsure how you got there, and mysteriously exhausted. He was 6'1", but he seemed bigger. He had long, skinny limbs and a barrel chest and broad, square shoulder bones, on top of which sat his strangely small head and encased within it the sleepless brain. His feet were so far from his trunk that as his body wore down and the blood stopped circulating properly, they swelled up and became marbled, red and white like steak. He had special shoes made and carried extra socks in his leather attaché case, sweating through half a dozen pairs a day, stripping them off on long flights and draping them over his seat pocket in first class, or else cramming used socks next to the classified documents in his briefcase. He wrote a book about ending the war in Bosnia, the place in history that he always craved, though it was never enough, with his feet planted in a Brookstone Shiatsu foot massager. One morning, he showed up late for a meeting in the Secretary of State's suite at the Waldorf Astoria in his stocking feet, shirt untucked and fly half-zipped, padding around the room and picking grapes off a fruit basket, while Madeleine Albright's furious stare tracked his every move. During a video conference call from the UN mission in New York, his feet were propped up on a chair, while down in the White House Situation Room, their giant distortion completely filled the wall screen and so disrupted the meeting that President Clinton's national security advisor finally ordered a military aide to turn off the video feed. Holbrooke put his feet up everywhere, in the White House, on other people's desks and coffee tables, for relief and for advantage. Near the end, it seemed as if all his troubles were collecting in his feet. Atrial fibrillation, marital tension, thwarted ambition, conspiring colleagues, hundreds of thousands of air miles, corrupt foreign leaders, a war that would not yield to the relentless force of his will. But at the other extreme of his feet, the ice blue eyes were on perpetual alert. Their light told you that his intelligence was always awake and working. They captured nearly everything and gave almost nothing away. Like one-way mirrors, they looked outward, not inward. I never knew anyone quicker to size up a room, an adversary, a newspaper article, a set of variables in a complex situation, even his own imminent death. The ceaseless appraising told me of a manic spirit churning somewhere within the low voice and languid limbs. Once in the 1980s, he was walking down Madison Avenue when an acquaintance passed him and called out, "Hi, Dick." Holbrooke watched the man go by, then turned to his companion. "I wonder what he meant by that." Yes, his curly hair never obeyed the comb, and his suit always looked rumpled, and he couldn't stay off the phone or TV, and he kept losing things, and he ate as much food as fast as he could, once slicing open the tip of his nose on a clamshell and bleeding through a pair of cloth napkins. Yes, he was in almost every way a disorderly president, but his eyes never lost focus. So much thought, so little inwardness. He could not be alone. He might have had to think about himself. Maybe that was something he couldn't afford to do. Leslie Gelb, Holbrooke's friend of 45 years and recipient of multiple daily phone calls, would butt into a monologue and ask, "What's Obama like?" Holbrooke would give a brilliant analysis of the president. "How do you think you affect Obama?" Holbrooke had nothing to say. Where did it come from, that blind spot behind his eyes that masked his inner life? It was a great advantage over the rest of us because the propulsion from idea to action was never broken by self-scrutiny. It was also a great vulnerability, and finally, it was fatal. I can hear the voice saying, "It's your problem now, not mine." He loved speed. Franz Klammer's fearless downhill run for the gold in 1976 was a feat Holbrooke never finished admiring until you almost believed that he had been the one throwing himself into those dangerous turns at Innsbruck. He pedaled his bike straight into a swarming Saigon intersection while talking about the war to a terrified blonde journalist just arrived from Manhattan. He zipped through Paris traffic while lecturing his State Department boss on the status of the Vietnam peace talks. His Humvee careened down the dirt switchbacks of the Mount Ingmar Road above besieged Sarajevo, chased by the armored personnel carrier with his doomed colleagues. He loved mischief. It made him endless fun to be with and got him into unnecessary trouble. In 1967, he was standing outside Robert McNamara's office on the second floor of the Pentagon, a 26-year-old junior official hoping to catch the Secretary of Defense on his way in or out for no reason other than self-advancement. A famous colonel was waiting, too, a decorated paratrooper back from Vietnam, where Holbrook had known him. Everything about the colonel was pressed and creased, his uniform shirt, his face, his pants carefully tucked into his boots and delicately bloused around his calves. He must have spent the whole morning on them. "That looks really beautiful," Holbrook said, and he reached down and yanked a pants leg all the way out of its boot. The colonel started yelling. Holbrook laughed. George Packer's book, Power Man.

0: You were promised something. Work hard, play by the rules, and you'd own a home, raise a family, and retire with dignity. That was the deal. It was called the American Dream. So what happened? Well, it didn't die. It was killed. And we know who did it, when they did it, and how they got away with it. Who killed the American Dream? The greatest political crime ever told. A new book by me, Tom Hartman. That's Who Killed the American Dream? The greatest political crime ever told. Human beings have a couple of unique characteristics. The first is that we can be very tender and loving and concerned and caring toward people we perceive as being our group, us. We can also be extraordinarily violent against people that we consider to be them, if we think of them or this other as a threat. Probably the classic example of this is Adolf Hitler convincing Germans that, you know, Jews were a threat to them and good Germans going along with the Holocaust. Well, this othering is built into our DNA. This is, you know, ancient stuff. And the Republican Party, since the time of Nixon, when he started, you know, picking up the white racist vote after Democrats laid it down in the 60s, Republicans have been using this to try to other minorities in America as a political strategy. And this is really deadly stuff. There's a whole op-ed about it over at HartmanReport.com. Is othering human nature's deadliest instinct? Check it out. Welcome back, 35 minutes past the hour, and what's on your mind today, Bill, in Smoky Point, Washington? Hey, Bill, what's up?
1: Hey, you keep talking about something to call the conservatives.
0: Mm-hmm.
1: I refer to them as the repugnant ones.
0: Repugnant ones, okay. That's a
1: it
0: good
1: even rock kind of rhymes with Republican.
0: Yeah, it does. There's people call them Rethuglicans. I'm offended whenever they talk about the Democrat Party, because there's no such thing as the Democrat Party. There's the Democratic Party. It was named by Thomas Jefferson, for goodness sakes, but it goes back to 1956 what was his name? The crazy senator said, don't ever say Democratic Party, always say Democrat Party with an emphasis on the rat. And the Republicans and Fox News have turned this into a religion, which is bizarre. But that's a good one, Bill. Thanks a lot for the call. Grant in Los Angeles. Hey, Grant, what's on your mind today?
2: Hi, Tom. A year before the 2007 housing crash, there's a YouTube video of Trump in 2006 saying that we were in a housing bubble and he wanted a housing crash so he and his billionaire friends can buy up the real estate. And since then, interest rates were at zero for a decade or so. And then, you know, of course, the wealthy and corporations have been buying up homes like crazy. And just today on CNBC, Jim Cramer, kind of out of the blue, said we're kind of set up for a 1987 style crash. And he's ex Goldman Sachs, and all the Fed chairs are all ex Goldman Sachs.
0: Yep.
2: Like Steve Mnuchin, who also bought a bank like Trump's. I think something's going on. So
0: I think
2: I'm not
0: so
2: sure
0: too.
2: If the hedge funds are dumping real estate or what, but
0: there's a lot of stressors going on. We're in a recession. We've got a crazy guy in the White House. October seems to be the month when crashes happen. I'm kind of holding my breath.
2: For him to say that, though, that's pretty, he doesn't joke around like that. That's kind
0: they
2: were kind of shocked when he said it, but I thought that was kind of interesting.
0: Yeah. And the thing that the one point that's really important to make about this that you just made, Grant, and it probably just slid right by most of the people listening, is most average people of normal means, people like you and me, assume that a recession or even a Great Depression style event is something that rich people wouldn't want because they could lose so much. And in fact, it is a buying opportunity for them. I used to be good friends with Gloria Swanson, the movie actress. She's been dead for a while, but back when Louise and I were running

0: given him stock advice, he knew it was time to get out. And then with all that money, he just bought it. Once the market hit bottom, he was buying like there was no tomorrow. And that accounts for an awful lot of the Kennedy fortune right now. And all the rich people were doing this because they had cash. The phrase back then was cash is king. And we saw the same thing in 87 when the crash happened during Reagan. That was the second largest crash since the Great Depression. And you know, the rich people, genuinely rich people, just love economic disasters because they can just buy, you know, the big companies can buy up all the small businesses that are distressed. It wipes out entrepreneurs. And the real estate barons can buy up single family homes and turn them into rentals. And it's just a marvelous opportunity. And so they actually, in some cases, even engineer these things. And it wouldn't surprise me at all if this October or actually, I think they'll probably, if Trump has any control over it at all, he'll try to do it after the election. But
1: right.
0: But I think we got
1: with interest rates
0: coming.
1: Nearing 7, the last real estate reports have been lousy. And just like with John McCain, they couldn't hold it off until the election. I think it may start before then. But the last few real estate reports have been, it's like shutting down with interest rates nearing mortgages nearing 7%. So
0: yeah.
1: It's a race. We'll see who. Yep. What happens first?
0: And then yesterday in Jackson Hole, Kevin Warsh saying that, you know, we're going to probably have to raise interest rates because inflation does not seem to be abating, which is not a mystery.
1: I mean, think that signal that, to all the big guys, okay, let's unload on everybody else so we can buy it lower, but we'll see.
0: That's exactly right. Grant, thanks for the call. Good to hear from you.
1: Okay.
0: Appreciate it. Henry in Cicero, Illinois. Hey, Henry, what's on your mind today?
2: Hey, Tom. Thank you for everything you do, man. You're the best.
0: Thank you.
2: I'm wondering about the mail-in votes. I know the post office is supposed to share the information, but couldn't the states, I know it would have to go through their constitutions and everything, but change it where you could use FedEx or UPS, USPS? Yeah, I mean,
0: They wouldn't be able to afford it, Henry. I mean, you know, FedEx is going to charge you $10 to deliver something to your house. The post office will do it for 50 cents. You know, it would just be impractical economically. And FedEx and UPS are not set up to handle that kind of a volume. I mean, you're talking about, millions of pieces of packages, essentially. These would be pieces of mail, but from their point of view, it would be packages that are suddenly flowing into the system. It's just not designed for that. The post office is.
2: That's amazing what he's done to the post office, though. It's a shame.
0: Oh, yeah. And Louis DeJoy, you know, tearing up 120 of these multi-million dollar high-speed sorting machines just before the 2024 election, I think it was. No, the 2020 election.
2: I don't know if anybody else came up with it, but I said no joy with DeJoy.
0: Yeah, yeah. There you go. Henry, thanks for the call.
2: Another quick thing.
0: Yeah, go ahead.
2: My great-great-grandfather came to Chicago in 1872
0: mm-hmm.
2: from Prussia.
0: Mm-hmm.
2: And they were instrumental. He was a tailor, but they mm-hmm. told him, you know, they make suits on machines here. So they told him that you could do better as being a laborer. Well, they organized the laborers, and he's buried with the communists out here in Forest Home Cemetery.
0: Wow.
2: Yeah, I'm proud to be a socialist.
0: Yeah. You know, Chicago's been the hotbed of union activity since the mid-19th century. I mean, it's just huge.
2: I'm an IBEW Local 134 electrician for 45 years.
0: Oh, good on you. My one brother who's passed away, Stanley, was IBEW his whole life. And
2: I'm 65. I could never have retired without their help.
0: Yep, there you go. Go unions. I'm a union member. Both of my other brothers are union members. Well, they're both retired now, but they were. And, on we go. Henry, I got to move along, but thank you for the call.
2: Real quick, one thing. You know, I missed it. Thanks, Tom. You're welcome. Thank you. Bye.
0: Okay. Thank you. Jimmy in Arkadelphia, Arkansas. Hey, Jimmy, what's on your mind today?
3: Oh, hello, Tom. Nice to talk to you again.
0: Thank you.
3: What I wanted to mention was the snap cuts that the Republicans and the Trump administration have done,
0: mm-hmm.
3: not only the amount of poor people get every month, but with the things that they can buy, like that they don't want them to get chips or anything like that or candy.
0: Yeah.
3: But it seems funny that they don't want them to get food that's too healthy. They don't want to give them extra money to buy organic food or

0: kettle food or anything, anything to make really healthy, good seafood or good fresh fruit and vegetables. Canned food's okay to them, but, but no, fresh fruit and vegetables is not. So that's kind of what I wanted to say.
1: And, and these guys claim to be super Christians, and they've never read Matthew 25 or the Sermon on the Mount. It is, you know, where Jesus said, you know, feed the hungry people, right? That's your number one job. Jimmy, thank you. Well said. Well said. I appreciate the call. It is 44 and a half minutes past the hour. I'll be back with more of your calls in just a minute. Stay with us.
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1: Hey, it's the place where we dare to ask, is Walmart a person? And we dare to say, no, the Republicans on the Supreme Court lied to you about that one, too.

0: And welcome back, Ed, in Belfair, Washington. Hey, Ed, what's up?
1: Hey, thank you for taking my call, Tom.
0: Sure.
1: This is just to lighten up the mood a little bit. I know it's been been pretty rough here lately, but with that executive order changing Lake Ontario to Lake America, I think the handmaid, Stephen Miller, handed the big fella another executive order changing the U.S. of A. to the USSR because he misses it so much. But if I may add, Tom, can we please overturn the money laundering business of Citizens United, please?
0: Yeah. Oh yeah, yeah. The cancer on our political system.
1: It is
0: legalizing bribery.
1: Have a great weekend.
0: Pardon?
1: Yes, legalizing bribery. It's money laundering.
0: Yeah. It truly is.
1: Have a great weekend.
0: Okay. Oh, thank you, Ed. Thank you very much.
1: Thank you for your voice.
0: Sure enough. And thanks for your kind words. Nice to hear from you. Steve in New Boston, Michigan. Hey, Steve, what's up?
2: Hello, Tom.
0: Hey.
2: Today's call is in regards to watching these ads, campaign ads on TV here in Michigan.
0: Mm-hmm.
2: We got a guy named Mike Rogers who's running for Senate against Abdul El-Sayed.
0: Right.
2: By the way, he won't debate Abdul. You know, we'd love to see him get on debate. But I'm watching one of his ads, Tom, and Mike is saying, elect me, and I'm going to lower the price of groceries. I'm going to lower the price of gas. I'm going to increase everyone's wages. I'm going to do away with property tax. Well, let's remind ourselves that since 2024, the Republican Party has been in complete control of our government, and they haven't done anything but the opposite of what this guy campaigns that he's saying he's going to do.
0: Yeah.
2: He's full of BS. He's not going to do any of those things.
0: Yeah. It's a chicken in every pot.
2: This out for the people here in Michigan. Yeah, so I'm calling this out for all the voters here in Michigan. Pay attention. This guy's not going to give you any of these things. Vote for Abdul.
0: Yeah.
2: He's going to help us. He's somebody who's on our side. But pay attention to these ads because these Republicans are nothing but a bunch of liars, con artists, you know, showmen. That's all they are.
0: And that's all they've been since the Reagan administration. You know, when Reagan promised us, oh, let's just give all this money to the rich people and it'll trickle down on you. And, you know, it's like, you know, they're peeing on you and telling you it's raining. I mean, it's just, it's, yeah. Steve, well said. Thank you very much.
2: You know, they say they're against woke, always against woke. Well, I'm for wake. Wake up, everybody. Wake up and smell the coffee. Come on. This is ridiculous.
0: Yeah.
2: We're smarter and we're better than this.
0: Steve, are the
2: I got
0: a question. You know, I grew up in Michigan. I'm kind of curious about this.
2: Yep.
0: What is the frequency of the ads that you're seeing on TV for Dr. El-Sayed versus Mike Rogers? Are you being overwhelmed by Rogers' ads, or are they competitive in terms of the number of them?
2: Yeah, basically what it is one will come on and the other one will come on right behind it. And either it'll be a positive ad for themselves or a negative ad against the other one.
0: Yeah.
2: Hey, I do got a question for you, though. You say your family is IBEW?
0: My brother was. My brother Stanley.
2: Was that here in Michigan?
0: Yeah. Yeah, Lansing.
2: My great uncle helped to organize IBEW Local 58.
0: Oh, really? I wonder if that was Stan's local. I don't know the number.
2: My dad was IBEW. Yeah, my dad was IBEW. His brother was.
0: Yeah.
2: Two of their uncles were.
0: I addressed their national convention about 10 years ago.
2: This is a union family.
0: Yeah, I addressed the IBEW national convention about 10 years ago. I gave the keynote speech. So it's a great union. It's just an absolutely great union. Steve, thanks a lot. Nice to hear from you. It's, what time is it? 49 minutes past the hour. We'll be back in 60 seconds.

0: Hey, thanks so much for sharing our program and for reaching out to our stations and sponsors and letting them know that you're listening. It really means a lot to us. You know, corporate raiders, when they acquire a company, basically strip it down. They take everything of value out of it, put it in their own pockets, leave just a husk of a company. I watched Bain Capital do this with Clear Channel. In fact, they ran it into bankruptcy, and they run off with all the cash. Well, that's what Donald Trump is doing to America right now. He's basically behaving like a corporate raider, taking all the assets of this company and handing as many of them as possible off to billionaires and shutting down programs that benefit average working class people. This is, an all billionaire cabinet or largely billionaire cabinet with a billionaire president, and they're dancing to the tune of the billionaires. It shouldn't surprise us, I suppose, but there's a whole article about it over in my daily take titled Trump's Hostile Takeover of America, the Corporate Raider's Final Heist, over at HartmanReport.com. Check it out. Jeff in East Brunswick, New Jersey. Hey, Jeff, what's on your mind today?
1: Hi, my mind is Trump's narcissism. Everything he's done is reflective of a narcissist personality.
0: Agreed.
1: Including with his stop, with his staff, with other countries, Canada right now in particular. And I'm a little bit dismayed by the lack of Democrat psychological professors, professionals, and a lot of other people that can mirror in on the fact that when this election comes up and he loses, the amount of damage and the amount of harm he will cause the American people and anybody else around the country or the world because he didn't win.
0: Yeah.
1: He can't be seen as losing.
0: I'm very worried about that too, Jeff. Although he'll blame the Republicans for it because he's not on the ticket. So it'll be a little softer, but I'm concerned that he or they are going to try to do something really radical and, basically pull a Putin,
1: Yes, definitely, because I don't think we're woke up to the fact that how dangerous he is.
0: Yeah.
1: We keep acting like he's still a CEO. We're not acting like he's the president of the country,
0: yeah,
1: representing all of us.
0: Yeah.
1: And it's really stunning that our methodology is basically say, well, let him do what he's doing, and not really pegging down the fact that what he's doing is sick.
0: Yeah.
1: It's mentally ill, and that needs to be brought out stronger and stronger if we're going to have any ability to neuter him the last 2 years of his presidency.
0: Well said. Completely agree. Jeff, thank you. Thank you. That was very well said. Dennis in Robeline, Louisiana. Hey, Dennis, what's up?
2: I'm doing good, man. Look, I just want to make 2 points. Point number one is this. When you take away the law and the principle of the law, you lose people and people lose faith.
0: Mm-hmm.
2: When you take all the money America has and start shoving around for your own benefit, man get power from it. So my attitude with Donald Trump is this. The man want a racial war. And the sad thing, I'm going to say another thing what the gentleman said. He's not getting out of office. It's going to be a bad thing here, man.
0: Yeah, yeah.
2: And all I can say for American people, they hadn't prayed for 9/11. It's like God won't even exist no more in America. And America won't pay the price for that.
0: Yeah.
2: And so it's just unfortunate, the thing that's going on. I just pray to God that some people come to these fences and realize what's going on. That's the point I'm going to make.
0: I'm with you, Dennis. I'm with you. Very well said. Thank you. Thank you. Love your accent, by the way. Gabrielle in Linwood, Washington. Hey, what's up?
3: Hi, Tom. Good morning. Yeah, people commenting on their term that they use for the Republican Party members.
0: Mm-hmm. Yeah.
3: I call them the red team. I had an incident where on Instagram I posted something about people with big fancy trucks must be privileged, and gosh, I've never had so many comments, and a lot of people were very angry with me, calling me names, libtard, ugly, old, pathetic, stupid.
0: Sure.
3: And you know, when I look at those guys' pages, they are saying that they don't like to be called names. They're like, well, they call us Republicans and Repugs. And
0: I know. They're snowflakes.
3: Yeah, so I'm going with the neutral team.
0: I like that idea. I like that idea, Gabrielle. I like that. That's
3: and good. It softens my heart. It does soften my heart. And I have a friend who's a Buddhist monk. And he says, you know, it's all about love, man. And so with Dolly Parton. So.
0: There you go. Gabrielle, brilliant. Thank you so much for sharing that.
3: Doing my best. Doing my best out here.
0: You sure are. Thank you. Rita in Missoula, Montana. Hey, Rita, what's on your mind today?
4: Good morning. I'm calling in response to the woman who from Michigan who called concerned about her friend and his fear about Sharia law. Just remember that we have the First Amendment, and the fear we need to have right now is that any religion is using that as a litmus test. For example, the people that are trying to impose making America a Christian nation.
0: Right, Christian law, essentially.
4: First Amendment tells us exactly. The First Amendment lets us say, I can't do it. It's against my religion. It doesn't give them the right to say, you can't do that. It's against my religion. So as long as we don't vote for people that make religion a litmus test, I think we'll be okay.
0: Yeah, and nobody's going to impose Sharia law on anybody. So, yeah, well said. Rita, thank you very much. That was excellent.
4: Absolutely.
0: That was excellent. Thank you. Judy in Chicago. Judy, you got the last 30 seconds. You got a quick one?
5: Okay. Sure. It was a quote by Elon Musk. He said before the election in 2024, he said, we're going to purposely tank the economy to make it better.
0: Mm-hmm.
5: It's like, yeah, better for who, right? So like you were talking about how rich people, they buy up everything. But that's what they're, you know.
0: Yeah.
5: Everybody saved every story, every quote.
0: There you go.
5: So much at you.
0: Get ready, in other words. Judy, thank you. Spot on. And thank you for being with us today. And special thanks to Louise Hartman, Sean Taylor, Jamie Holly, Nigel Peacock, student advocate Patrick Coit, Gerilyn Halbert, Ron Hartenbaum, Chase Capross, Nicholas Miller, Pat Sweeney, Jeremy Peterson, Connor Arroyo, Carna Verde, Josiah Wester, Martha Salinas, Mateo Robertson, Diane Russell, Ruben Michaels, all the fine people who work on this program and help bring it to you. Thank you for sharing the good word about our program with your friends and neighbors. And get out there, get active, have a wonderful weekend. Stay safe, be good. I'll catch up with you on Monday. Tag, you're it. See you Monday.
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0: Our book today in the Tom Hartman Book Club is Demagogue, The Life and Long Shadow of Joe McCarthy by Larry Tye. This is the preface. This is a book about America's love affair with bullies. Front and center is low-blow Joe McCarthy, one of the most reviled figures in U.S. history. It's not often that a man's name becomes an ism, in this case, a synonym for reckless accusation, guilt by association, fear-mongering, and political double-dealing. In the early 1950s, the senator from Wisconsin promised America a holy war against a communist, quote, conspiracy so immense and an infamy so black as to dwarf any previous such venture in the history of man, end quote. While the conspiracy and infamy claims were a stretch, the body count was measurable. A TV broadcaster, a government engineer, current and former U.S. senators, and incalculable others who committed suicide to escape McCarthy and his warriors. Hundreds more whose careers and reputations were crushed, and the hundreds of thousands he browbeat into a tongue-tied silence. His targets all learned the futility of taking on a tyrant who recognized no restraints and would do anything, anything to win. To those of you who say that you do not like the rough tactics, any farm boy can tell you there is no dainty way of clubbing the fangs off a rattler or killing a skunk. It has been a bare-knuckle job. It will continue as such. The farm-bred soldier-turned-senator delighted in telling audiences about his hunt for pinkos and reds. I am afraid that I will have to blame some of the roughness in fighting the enemy to my training in the Marine Corps. We weren't taught to wear lace panties and fight with lace hankies, end quote. But this is more than a biography of a single bully. The uniquely American strain of demagoguery has pulsed through the nation's veins from its founding days. Although Senator McCarthy's drastic tactics and ethical indifference make him such an extraordinary case, he was hardly an original. We owe much to a lineup of zealots and dodgers who preceded him. From Huey the Kingfish Long to Boston's rascal king, Mayor James Michael Curley, and Michigan's Jew-baiting radio preacher, Father Charles Coughlin, and he in turn became the exemplar for nearly all the bullies who followed. Alabama Governor George Wallace, Nation of Islam Minister Louis Farrakhan, Ku Klux Klan Grand Wizard David Duke, tapped the McCarthy model, appealing to their countrymen's simmering fears of imagined subversions, even as they tried to escape the label of McCarthyism. All had big plans and glorified visions in which they played the crowning roles. Now that we at least have access to the full sweep of the records of Joe McCarthy's transgressions, we can see that his rise and reign also go a long way to explaining the astonishing ascension of President Donald J. Trump. While some seek comfort in the belief that Trump's election was an aberration, the truth is that he is the latest of a bipartisan queue of fanatics and hate peddlers who have tapped into America's deepest insecurities. In lieu of solutions, demagogues point fingers. Attacked, they aim a wrecking ball at their assailants. When one charge against a manufactured enemy is exposed as hollow, they lob a fresh bombshell. If the news is bad, they blame the newsman. McCarthy was neither the first nor the last, but he is the archetype, and Trump owes much to McCarthy's playbook. That playbook is invariably the key. It transformed Joe McCarthy from a crank to one of the most menacing men in modern civilization. Armed with a similar blueprint, Donald Trump rose from sideshow to contender to commander-in-chief. Neither was sure of the formula in advance, bullies seldom are, but they can sense in their bones how to keep the pot simmering and know when they achieve a critical mass. Suddenly and shockingly, their scattershot bile is gaining traction and lacerating numerous noncombatants. Americans, or enough of them to matter, actually believed that McCarthy had the list that he claimed of 205 communists lurking in the State Department, and that Trump's Mexican wall would make the United States safe. Was it simply through endless, mind-numbing repetition that these fictions became facts? Candidate Trump boasted to supporters in 2016, "I could stand in the middle of Fifth Avenue and shoot somebody, and I wouldn't lose any voters." 62 years before, polling pioneer George Gallup penned a chillingly similar prediction about Joe McCarthy's minions. "Even if it were well known that McCarthy had killed 5 innocent children, they would probably go along with him." At the time when McCarthy drafted his poisonous script, few people knew the Wisconsin native's full story. America got its best look at the single-minded senator in his public and prodigiously publicized hearings when he targeted allied Soviet, or alleged, excuse me, Soviet infiltrators.
6: This is the Tom Hartman Program.
0: Our book today in the Tom Hartman Book Club is Demagogue, The Life and Long Shadow of Joe McCarthy by Larry Tye. This is the preface. This is a book about America's love affair with bullies. Front and center is low-blow Joe McCarthy, one of the most reviled figures in U.S. history. It's not often that a man's name becomes an ism, in this case a synonym for reckless accusation, guilt by association, fear-mongering, and political double-dealing. In the early 1950s, the senator from Wisconsin promised America a holy war against a communist quote, conspiracy so immense and an infamy so black as to dwarf any previous such venture in the history of man, end quote. While the conspiracy and infamy claims were a stretch, the body count was measurable. A TV broadcaster, a government engineer, current and former U.S. senators, and incalculable others who committed suicide to escape McCarthy and his warriors. Hundreds more whose careers and reputations were crushed, and the hundreds of thousands he browbeat into a tongue-tied silence. His targets all learned the futility of taking on a tyrant who recognized no restraints and would do anything, anything to win. To those of you who say that you do not like the rough tactics, any farm boy can tell you there is no dainty way of clubbing the fangs off a rattler or killing a skunk. It has been a bare-knuckle job. It will continue as such. The farm-bred soldier-turned-senator delighted in telling audiences about his hunt for pinkos and reds. I am afraid that I will have to blame some of the roughness in fighting the enemy to my training in the Marine Corps. We weren't taught to wear lace panties and fight with lace hankies, end quote. But this is more than a biography of a single bully. A uniquely American strain of demagoguery has pulsed through the nation's veins from its founding days. Although Senator McCarthy's drastic tactics and ethical indifference make him such an extraordinary case, he was hardly an original. We owe much to a lineup of zealots and dodgers who preceded him, from Huey the Kingfish Long to Boston's rascal king, Mayor James Michael Curley, and Michigan's Jew-baiting radio preacher, Father Charles Coughlin. And he, in turn, became the exemplar for nearly all the bullies who followed. Alabama Governor George Wallace, Nation of Islam Minister Louis Farrakhan, Ku Klux Klan Grand Wizard David Duke, tapped the McCarthy model, appealing to their countrymen's simmering fears of imagined subversions, even as they tried to escape the label of McCarthyism. All had big plans and glorified visions in which they played the crowning roles. Now that we at least have access to the full sweep of the records of Joe McCarthy's transgressions, we can see that his rise and reign also go a long way to explaining the astonishing ascension of President Donald J. Trump. While some seek comfort in the belief that Trump's election was an aberration, the truth is that he is the latest of a bipartisan queue of fanatics and hate peddlers who have tapped into America's deepest insecurities. In lieu of solutions, demagogues point fingers. Attacked, they aim a wrecking ball at their assailants. When one charge against a manufactured enemy is exposed as hollow, they lob a fresh bombshell. If the news is bad, they blame the newsman. McCarthy was neither the first nor the last, but he is the archetype, and Trump owes much to McCarthy's playbook. That playbook is invariably the key. It transformed Joe McCarthy from a crank to one of the most menacing men in modern civilization. Armed with a similar blueprint, Donald Trump rose from sideshow to contender to commander-in-chief. Neither was sure of the formula in advance, bullies seldom are, but they can sense in their bones how to keep the pot simmering and know when they achieve a critical mass. Suddenly and shockingly, their scattershot bile is gaining traction and lacerating numerous non-combatants. Americans, or enough of them to matter, actually believed that McCarthy had the list that he claimed of 205 communists lurking in the State Department, and that Trump's Mexican wall would make the United States safe. Was it simply through endless, mind-numbing repetition that these fictions became facts? Candidate Trump boasted to supporters in 2016, "I could stand in the middle of Fifth Avenue and shoot somebody, and I wouldn't lose any voters." 62 years before, polling pioneer George Gallup penned a chillingly similar prediction about Joe McCarthy's minions. Even if it were well known that McCarthy had killed 5 innocent children, they would probably go along with him. At the time when McCarthy drafted his poisonous script, few people knew the Wisconsin native's full story. America got its best look at the single-minded senator in his public and prodigiously publicized hearings when he targeted alleged Soviet infiltration of the Foreign Service, the Voice of America, and, in a step too far, the mighty U.S. military. Have you no sense of decency, sir, at long last? The Army's special counsel famously asked him on live television in the spring of 1954, echoing what much of the nation was thinking by then. The book Demagogue, The Life and Long Shadow of Joe McCarthy by Larry Tye.

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1: Hey, happy Friday, TGIF, Shabbat Shalom, Juma Mubarak, whatever it is for you. It's the end of the week here, our last day of the week, and the beginning of the weekend. Anything goes weekend. Lots to talk about today. Let me start over again. Put the CEOs in handcuffs. Trump is arresting the wrong people. We'll talk about that in just a moment. Also, don't let the word socialism scare you. Progressives just want a country that works for everyone. We'll talk about that. And the FDA has approved that COVID vaccine that I was ranting about a couple of days ago. Problem is that because Kennedy tried to pack the vaccine advisory board with right-wing anti-vaccine cranks, there's a good chance your insurance company won't pay for it. And there is no guidance as to who can get it and under what circumstances. So it's getting weird. I'll give you the details on that in a few minutes. In our second hour, Alex Lawson is going to drop by, the president of Social Security Works. The Social Security Trust Fund is running out. Let's talk real solutions. Oh, and by the way, baby boomers didn't steal the money. And also in the second hour of our program, why is Whiskey Pete Hegseth building a Pentagon troll army? I thought having the government produce propaganda was against the law. And also, supersonic jets are almost here, 3.5 hours from New York to London. This is going to be interesting. In our third hour, are we all Jelly Roll today? I don't know if you caught Jelly Roll last night on Jimmy Kimmel's show, but it's on YouTube, the monologue. It's really worth watching. We'll talk about that. And also, is anybody else concerned that Trump is starting a crypto bank that is 49% owned by the Abu Dhabi Sheikh, known as the Spy Sheikh, who's in charge of their intelligence services? And this is a country with, you know, treaties with China? We'll get to that in the third hour. But my daily take today over at HartmanReport.com is titled, Put the CEOs in Handcuffs, Trump's ICE is Arresting the Wrong People. And there's a simple solution to our so-called illegal immigration problem. And Ronald Reagan came up with this solution. Now, I have a long history of not praising Ronald Reagan, but he was right about this. And I never thought I'd say those words. And Sean is looking shocked. I'll get to that in just a moment. But, you know, what's happening is that right now there's this growing movement in America to defund and shut down ICE and fire and prosecute their brutal and murderous thugs and close their concentration camps. Fox News found 59% of voters right across the political spectrum. It didn't pretty much matter by party, who say ICE is too aggressive. Nearly 2/3 of voters told Maris the agency has gone too far, and support for abolishing ICE has doubled since 2018. And, you know, most people in that movement, in that, you know, end ICE, defund ICE, shut down ICE, close the concentration camps, most people in that movement point to the brutality and the barbarity of their actions. But I would make the case that there's an even stronger argument for shutting down ICE, and that is that they're simply not needed. Now, follow along with me. This, you know, requires a little bit of thought, but it makes a whole lot of sense. And Mitt Romney and Ronald Reagan agree with me. Right now, we've got, like, farmers in Maine who are freaking out because they were just notified that ICE is flying drones over their fields looking for brown-skinned people. In Connecticut, these masked, bloodthirsty goons are dragging people off in front of their children at school bus stops, at least 25 people in a single day. But have you heard of even one rich white employer of undocumented people going to jail or being arrested by ICE or being thrown in those concentration camps? Even one. And yet, that's what the law authorizes. So why aren't they being arrested? Well, because this is not about stopping illegal immigration. The simple fact of the matter is that people come to this country, by and large, you know, some people come to this country actually fleeing horrors, right? And we have immigration laws and we have asylum laws that should protect them. Trump is refusing to enforce those laws. Miller and you know, these goons are refusing to enforce those laws. But they're there. But most people come here looking for economic opportunity. They're looking, you know, to make enough money to send back home, or to just become a citizen and raise their families here in the land of promise, right? The American dream. So if you don't want people coming into this country, now, this whole argument, by the way, is predicated on kind of that assumption or a variation of it, which itself can be challenged. I think we do need immigration. And in fact, immigration has always been a positive thing for America. But, you know, you want rational immigration. You want controlled and regulated immigration. And so how do you do that? Well, it's very simple. You simply tell employers, if you hire somebody who is here without documentation, you go to jail. It's just that simple. But the reality is that Stephen Miller and Donald Trump don't care. This is not about illegal immigration, you know, in their minds. What this is really all about is gleeful entertainment. They're just having great fun slapping around and killing black people and brown people. I mean, you want proof that they don't care? Trump hired undocumented workers repeatedly. He hired a bunch of Polish undocumented workers to work on Trump Tower, and then when they wanted to get paid, he phoned them in and had them deported back to Poland. He routinely hires, or has hired, as Fortune magazine noted, Fortune magazine said, quote, Trump himself has been accused of employing unauthorized workers at his hotels, his golf courses, and his other businesses. So how do you deal with this? Well, the rest of the world is far more rational about this. I have lived and worked in two different countries outside the United States. Well, I lived in one of them. I worked in both of them, where I had to get a work permit and a visa in order to get a paycheck in those countries. Germany and Australia were the two countries. And my employers were the ones who were saying, you got to do this. It wasn't, you know, like the government of Australia or the government of Germany, you know, their police tracked me down or anything. It was the employers, the speaking tour that I did in Australia and the year that I lived in Germany and worked for a nonprofit. My employers said to me, you have to fill out these forms and get this permit, because if you don't, I will be hit with a huge fine and I could go to jail. Republicans love undocumented workers, actually, because they can't report wage theft. They can't complain about dangerous working conditions. They can't sign up for a union. They're easily abused and exploited. And generally, their labor is cheaper than citizens. But there's an amazing history here. Ronald Reagan, in 1986, prior to 1986, it wasn't illegal to hire people who were not here, who are here without documentation. But in 86, Reagan signed this law, Immigration Reform and Control Act of 86. And in his signing statement, he said, the employer sanctions program is the keystone and major element. It will remove the incentive for illegal immigration by eliminating the job opportunities which draw aliens here. This is the same thing that Mitt Romney ran on in 2012. He said, if we just threaten the employers, there won't be job opportunities. And if there's not job opportunities, then people won't come. And that's not what they're doing. I mean, you know, this is just so simple. It's so straightforward. We need to do two things. And as Adam Serwer pointed out in The Atlantic in 2018, the cruelty is the point. This is all about performance. All you have to do is look at the DHS press releases, the mug shots and their montages, Trump's gleeful all cap posts on his Nazi-infested social media site. And tragic. I mean, it's a show that's being put on for the racists among us. It's a show being put on for the white supremacists. That's what they're doing. They're not seriously trying to deal with immigration. They're trying to make America white again, basically. And tragically, the entire world is watching with horror. We need comprehensive immigration reform, and we need to start prosecuting employers. It's pretty straightforward stuff. Texas Democrat Veronica Escobar has this Dignity Act. Republican Senator James Lankford authored a piece of legislation that had bipartisan support. And Trump said that he wanted it killed when he was running for president in 2024 because he doesn't want to have a reasonable and rational immigration system. He wanted to be able to go after black and brown people just so he could get the racist vote, which is what he's doing. So it's time to end ICE. and go back to sanity and do what Mitt Romney and Ronald Reagan have been begging us to do forever. And Reagan actually was enforcing that law, by the way, throughout the 80s. It collapsed. The collapse of we stopped enforcing that law in the middle of the George Herbert Walker Bush administration, when the big ag people started coming in and saying, "No, wait a minute, we need cheap labor." We'll be right back.
0: This is the Tom Hartman Program.
1: Talk media for the sane among us. I'll be right back with you.

0: And welcome back, Frank, in Thompson Falls, Montana. Hey, Frank, what's on your mind today?
1: Well, a gentleman called a couple of weeks ago,
0: Frank,
1: and said that he liked the...
0: Yeah, you're on the air.
1: Hello. Yeah, a gentleman called a couple of weeks ago and said he was satisfied with the medical system in the United States, and I've got an example of why we should go to socialized medicine.
0: Okay.
1: I tried for 4 years to get both my knees done, and I was denied by four separate surgeons because I was on pain medication, and I finally found a surgeon that would operate on me. He did one knee 2 months ago, and I'm going in Monday to have the other one done. But it shouldn't take 4 years for a person to get his knees done when there was nothing wrong with the person except for I was in a major motorcycle wreck in 04. I've dealt with this for 26 years, and I'm on pain medication because I have a migraine all day, every day.
0: Ouch. Yeah.
1: Yeah.
0: Yeah, that's kind of two issues. The way that we deal with pain in this country is crazy. There's all this hysteria around addiction, you know, so you're addicted. I mean, you know, if you're in lifelong pain, if the medication helps you, you take it for the rest of your life. I mean, it's just not. Or if somebody's old and dying, I mean, you know, what's the big deal? They were afraid to give pain medication to my dad as he was dying. It was nuts.
1: Right, and I've tried all alternatives. I lived with a naturopath, and I've done everything from acupuncture to reflexology to all different kinds of things. And it's just like I told him, I said, there's no way. They said the only way they would operate on me is if I was off the medication totally for 6 months.
0: Yeah, which means you'd be in insane pain. Yeah, no, this is
1: right.
0: Nuts. Our system is so badly broken. Good point, Frank. Thank you very much for calling and making it. Tom in Media, Pennsylvania. Hey, Tom, what's up?
2: Yeah, I totally agree with you, and I've been pushing for this for 10 years to go after the employers.
0: Yeah. It's the law, by the way, Tom.
2: Yeah. Yeah, but I think that, you know, we need to be smart about it. We need to start a pilot program in the construction and the transportation industry. I mean, these are all good middle-class jobs.
0: We've already got that program. It's called E-Verify.
2: Yeah,
0: it's just that it's not mandatory.
2: Yeah, I think there's a lot of weaknesses in that. I think that could be strengthened.
0: I would
2: support strengthening it. Yeah, strengthening that up. There are some weaknesses. If you're going to go after people, you have to make sure that they can't say, well, the E-Verify system wasn't right. But strengthen that up and go after them economically.
0: Mm-hmm.
2: And
0: that's the only thing these
2: years.
0: Rich guys respond to is the possibility of losing their money or going to jail. I mean, you know, it's... And both are options on the table, by the way, under the 1986 law.
2: I understand.
0: Reagan had, you know, on average during the years after 86, while he was still president, it was around 10,000 employer audits a year. And by the middle of the first Bush administration, George Herbert Walker Bush, it was down to like 100.
2: Yeah.
0: And now it's not. Now there have been none, basically, under Trump.
2: Yeah, and I understand, but I think that it's been so far now, it's not just rich moguls. Unfortunately, in the transportation industry, I know a lot of good contractors. They have no recourse but to hire, to compete. And I think that if you make it fair across the board, say, give them 2 years so they can have apprenticeships and all.
0: Right.
2: And, but just do it in construction and transportation to start. Because if you do it in every industry, there are going to be huge shortages. But construction and transportation, hey, let's do it.
0: Yeah, good point. Tom, thank you. It is 20 minutes and a half past the hour. I'll be back with more of the news of the day and your calls in just a minute. Stay with us.

0: The Commonwealth Report is journalism that works for you, not corporations, not billionaires. News for the public, not the powerful. Twice a day, we break down what matters to your life. 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Stay informed, stay empowered. It's the great revenge. Trump's Orwellian America is taking shape. The key to it was this insane executive order titled Ending the Weaponization of the Federal Government. And basically what it does is it sets up the weaponization of the federal government. It proclaims that the Biden administration was, you know, using the Justice Department to go after Trump people and Republicans. And it does it in a way that basically rationalizes they're doing the same thing. This is an absolute danger to our republic, this executive order and Trump's assertions around it. And you can read all about it. There's a whole op-ed about it titled The Great Revenge, Trump's Orwellian America Takes Shape, over at HartmanReport.com. Get ready for the investigations, the arrests, and the show trials. HartmanReport.com. Check it out.
1: They raid the fields.

0: take the cuffs that way.
1: There you go. 24 minutes past the hour. Don't let the word socialism scare you. This is a great piece by Chuck Collins. Chuck Collins has been on this program a number of times, a very wealthy guy who has been preaching, you know, it's time to tax the rich for a long, long time. And he says this debate over capitalism versus socialism is like a caricature of Monopoly Man versus Karl Marx, you know, or the Marx monster. He says across the planet, there are countless flavors of capitalism. They've got it in China now, or socialism. You know, it's, well, you know, our police departments, our fire departments are socialist. Our entire military healthcare system is socialist. It's like England. You know, it's actually owned by the government. The doctors work for the government. That's pure socialism. You know, Fox News existed in the 1950s, he writes. They would have been accusing Dwight Eisenhower of being a socialist because he maintained a 90% top income tax rate on the rich throughout his entire 8 years. The Republican president, Dwight Eisenhower, 90% top income tax rate on the rich, 50% top income tax rate on corporations. And what did it do? It built the damn middle class. I mean, it's just that straightforward. And Dwight Eisenhower, during Dwight Eisenhower's presidency, that was when my mom went to college at Michigan State University and paid her way through a four-year degree, graduated magna cum laude, by propping airplanes in the local airport and being a lifeguard up in Charlevoix. In other words, just a summer job, you know, a summer kind of minimum wage job you could put yourself through college during Dwight Eisenhower's presidency. And he built houses like crazy. He sent millions of young men to college for free. In fact, we paid. My dad and Louise's dad, my wife's dad, both went to college on the GI Bill. And what we found was that we made $7. Our nation made $7 in additional tax revenue over the course of the lifetime of the people who went through the GI Bill. For every $1 it cost us, it was a massive investment. This is why every other democracy in the world has free college or very, very cheap college. And in many cases, like in Denmark or in Germany, they'll pay you to go to college. And these countries have higher rates of social mobility. They, you know, it's easier to get into the middle class or get from the middle class to the upper middle class. They have strong Sweden, you know, one of the more socialist countries in the world. People say, oh, it's getting more conservative. Yeah, right. Look at the actual policies. They have a higher rate of entrepreneurship than the United States. Why? Because they don't allow monopolies. Used to be, you know, when Reagan was...
2: Our book today is How to Get Rid of a President by David Preece. And this is from the chapter Rejected by the Party, starting on page 12, kind of mid-chapter. Presidents need not be thrown out at the polls on election day to find themselves dislodged from the White House. History shows us that a chief executive's own political allies can remove that incumbent when they perceive him as unpopular or unfit. Refusing to nominate a president for a second term, or better yet, getting the incumbent to realize that he should walk away before it becomes an embarrassing vote at the convention, does bring the party significant pain. But many politicians have calculated that discarding their own party's toxic president by internal action is better than waiting for the voters to do it. This dynamic remained absent for the first half century or so of American politics. George Washington, who didn't represent any formal party, set a precedent by stepping away from re-election after two terms. Successor after successor followed suit, keeping the support of their parties until they left office after 8 years. Jefferson, Madison, Monroe, and Jackson lost the next election, both Adamses and Van Buren, or met the Grim Reaper, Harrison. John Tyler, if only in this one respect, was a trendsetter. He began a six-president cascade of men who failed to appear on their party's ballot in the general election after their first term. One, Zachary Taylor, literally had no choice. Like Harrison, he died in office. The others, by staying alive through their four-year terms, could have carried their party's banners again on election day. Not one did, as national agonizing over slavery and other tensions within each of the major parties made it difficult for any president to build and sustain a governing coalition. Of those five chief executives, only James Polk left with a solid reputation and a ledger of successes. He'd told Democrats upon his nomination in 1844, "I shall enter upon the discharge of the high and solemn duties of the office with the settled purpose of not being a candidate for re-election." And he stayed true to his word. It was just as well. Only 3 months after what would have been his second inauguration, he died at the age of 53. The three presidents who followed Polk, the forgettable series of Millard Fillmore, Franklin Pierce, and James Buchanan, shared three characteristics. First, historians routinely rank them among the nation's worst presidents. Second, and related to that, they took no responsibility for resolving the national moral failure of slavery. And third, no matter how they had attained office, they, like future presidents Chester Arthur and Lyndon Johnson, found themselves spurned by their own parties. The Whigs had learned in 1840 that a celebrity candidate seemed to have an easier route into the White House than a party regular. So in 1848, they nominated General Zachary Taylor, a recent hero of battlefields in the Mexican-American War. Despite his lack of solid political principles or any apparent passion for the job, just 2 years earlier, he'd said with apparent sincerity, "I am not and never shall be an aspirant for that honor." Taylor won the election over Democratic candidate Cass. In July 1850, he became the second straight Whig general to president who couldn't make it to the next election alive. Vice President Millard Fillmore took his place. Fillmore had risen to prominence in New York's anti-Mason party, dedicated to exposing and opposing Freemason fraternal organizations, but switched allegiance to the Whigs in the 1830s. In the first year and a half of the administration, inter-party rivals had manipulated Taylor better than Fillmore did, leaving him little to do but preside over the Senate and stew over his fate in a useless job. But as president, he was prepared to avenge perceived slights. Ahead of their expected dismissal, all the cabinet members whom Fillard had inherited from Taylor offered their resignations, which were quickly accepted by the new president. He asked them to remain in place for 1 month. They agreed to stay for 1 week. Fillmore would proceed to fire more previous political appointees than any of his successors had. More than half of those at the State Department, for example, had to find new jobs. The biggest development during Fillmore's presidency was the Compromise of 1850. This set of bills admitted California to the Union as a free state, allowed the organization of the Utah and New Mexico territories without reference to slavery, resolved both the Texas state boundary and the Lone Star state's remaining debt, abolished the slave trade in the District of Columbia, and reaffirmed the fugitive slave law that required the returning of slaves escaped across state lines. Fillmore signed each bill, believing this package of measures had fixed what he considered an annoying issue that kept getting in the way of his other priorities. The compromise bills delayed a war between the states, but at a cost. They not only perpetuated slavery, but split the Whigs further apart, as most Northerners refused to abide by the fugitive slave law. Congressional elections in November 1850 increased the Democratic opposition's majorities in both the House and the Senate. The rest of the president's term was so bad that the highlight might have been the start of Commodore Matthew Perry's voyage to Japan to open that country to American trade, even though he didn't arrive until Fillmore left office. Not long after rising to become the chief executive, Fillmore declared he wouldn't run again in the 1852 election. He reiterated that in 1851. But the trappings of presidential power and the pleas of his remaining party faithful convinced him to retract that pledge and make a late entry into the field of candidates. He portrayed his about-face as a noble personal sacrifice for the good of the party and the country. And during the spring of that election year, 8 Whig state conventions endorsed him. As delegates gathered for what a leading historian of the era calls the longest, most rancorous, and most debilitating Whig national convention ever to meet, the first tally had Fillmore in the lead. How to get rid of a president.

Did you know that every weekday we send out an email before the show giving you all the topics coming up so you could be fully informed and ready to interact with our program? Or that after the show we send out Sue's Stack, a list of every topic I've discussed along with clickable hot links to every source of information I've shared with you on the air? It's all completely free and available over at tom.tv, T-H-O-M.tv. Check it out. So former BBC reporter Greg Palast actually did the math. He got data from government sources, entirely government sources, federal and state, and found that voter suppression, people being ripped off the voting rolls or having their votes challenged in a way that prevents them from being counted, even though 100% of them were legal voters, prevented at least 3.5 million and arguably 4.2 million people from voting in the 2024 election. And looking at the math and looking at the states, and looking at whose vote got suppressed, which was wildly, mostly black people, Palast concluded just explicitly that if not for the mass purge of voters of color, if not for the mass disqualification of provisional ballots, Harris would have won. The piece is Trump Lost, Vote Suppression Won, over at HartmanReport.com. Check it out. Past the hour. I mentioned earlier this week that the FDA had not approved the new 2026-27 COVID vaccine, the one that is out there if you have gotten a vaccine. We had a caller yesterday who got a vaccine, got a shot, a COVID shot yesterday or the day before at their local pharmacy. And you know, it was last year's vaccine, which is the 25-26 vaccine. So somebody tells you, yes, I've got the 26 vaccine. Ask them, is that the 25-26 vaccine? Because they do it, you know, kind of across the winter, right? Is that the 2025-26 vaccine?

0: those recommendations has been basically shut down because Bob tried to pack it with anti-vax quacks and a federal judge stopped him. So not only are there no specific recommendations for this vaccine, it's just complete confusion, but also because the panel has not recommended it, your insurance company doesn't have to pay for it. So it's going to depend on your insurance company. Some insurance companies are saying, yeah, we'll pay for the vaccine because that's, you know, it's cheaper than paying for a hospital visit. Other insurance companies are saying, we're not going to pay for the vaccine because the government says, you know, doesn't say we have to. So you might want to check before you get your shot. But the bottom line is that the manufacturers who have been sitting on this stuff for months, I mean, they've been selling and shipping it to other countries, you know, since the early summer. They're saying that this week and next week they're going to be shipping to pharmacies, and so it should be available next week. So, you know, kind of mixed news, but generally speaking, good news. And this is the new mRNA vaccine. So what's on your mind today? Anything Goes Weekend here. Mark Taylor Canfield in Seattle. Hey, Mark, what's on your mind today?
1: Hey, Tom. It's good to talk to you at our nonprofit news organization, Democracy Watch News. That's democracywatchnews.org. And at my YouTube channel, we're following a recall effort here in Seattle against our Democratic Socialist Mayor, Katie Wilson.
0: You're kidding.
1: Two members of the community have started the process. She hasn't even been in office for a year yet, citing her firing of Police Chief Sean Barnes after a shooting incident at the Bite of Seattle Food and Music Festival. And Tom, unfortunately, I was a witness to that shooting where three people were killed.
0: Yikes.
1: And it was a tragic incident. But Wilson and the police department were criticized for waiting 5 hours before conducting an official press briefing. Meanwhile, the chief of police was out of town at a conference. Although Bob Barnes and Pramila Jayapal, Congresswoman Jayapal, showed up, the police chief was out of town. Actually, they're also citing Wilson's decision to shut off some of the CCD security cameras in part of the city near Pioneer Square. But she was actually praised by some privacy groups on that move. But the Seattle Police Department and the Downtown Seattle Association want them turned back on.
0: So it's right-wingers going after her.
1: Yeah, here's the deal. A King County Superior Court is scheduled to decide if the recall can go forward on August 31st. Mm-hmm. And local media, including Sinclair Broadcasting, has been citing a poll commissioned by the Chamber of Commerce, which purportedly shows a loss of support for Wilson, but progressives still support her by 72%.
0: Yeah.
1: And by the way, Tom, the poll shows that only 10% of respondents self-identified as Republicans in Seattle.
0: Yeah.
1: And that poll was conducted by the Fulcrum Strategy Group. So, yeah, the right-wingers are against her, and they were from the beginning. They do not want a Democratic Socialist mayor, and they're going to go after her any way they can. But I don't think it's going to go forward. I think the judge is going to decide that she hasn't violated any laws or any administrative policies, and so I think it's going to be dropped.
0: Well, thanks for the report, Mark. I was very pleased to meet her. You know, I gave a speech in Seattle right after she was elected. She hadn't been inaugurated yet, or whatever the word is, sworn in yet. And, you know, she and I were on stage together talking for a while after my speech. It was great meeting her. I was very impressed by her.
1: Yes, I've known her for years, and she's been very supportive of press freedom, which is one of my main issues. So I really appreciated that. By the way, Tom, she was sworn in by the transit fairy, this elderly lady that dresses up as a fairy and hangs out at all the bus stops and cleans them up for people and promotes transit in Seattle.
0: Sweet.
1: Yeah, Katie was the co-founder of the Transit Riders Union here in Seattle. So she has a long history with supporting mass transit as well.
0: She just struck me as a really, really smart, really competent person. So, Mark, thanks. Thanks a lot for the report. Great to hear from you. Joe in Oklahoma City. Hey, Joe, what's on your mind today?
2: Hey, Tom. Fantastic show. I love listening to your callers because that just makes my mind go. I've got to look that up and get further into it. I did want to remind everybody listening that the countries that are literally, as we speak, lining the Trump family pockets through crypto and trade agreements and franchises and, you know, where they're building their hotels overseas, all of those countries practice Sharia law. You know, that's one of the things the GOP runs around. Sharia law, we got to pass laws so we don't have Sharia law take over when basically 1% of the population is Muslim. About half of them practice Sharia law in the home. This is just another one of those bait and switch the Republican Party does on the

0: voters who don't pay attention that someday we're going to be under Sharia law. It's completely ridiculous. But Trump takes their money day in and day out. The other thing I did want to make a mention of, kind of to put a kind of a line in the sand, if you will, the far right, they think women should be property again.
1: So yeah, some of them are just coming right out and saying it. I mean, there was one of the billionaires maybe 2 months ago came out and said that women shouldn't be allowed to vote. I forget which one it was.
0: Absolutely. Yeah, they've been saying that for a while. Yeah. And then on the other side, on the far left, they want us to spend money at home, not on lies to war that end up bombing children. And they want a Jesus-style health care system.
1: Yes.
0: But, Tom, I want you to talk
1: the so-called far left.
0: I want you to talk for a moment about one part of the data center story that's not being told. Now, by the way, all these funny little names they're putting all these data centers under, they're calling it the pumpkin, they're calling it the cloverleaf. These are all hidden LLC corporations that are actually seven companies. And they found this out because when they register their gas generators, they have to put it in their actual name. So while we have like 4,700 data centers now, a vast majority of them are Oracle, another Epstein person, Google, XAI, Meta, Amazon, who just laid off 16,000 people so AI could do their job, Microsoft, and QTS. So it's just a handful with all these fancy names like Hey Patch. Well, it must be good. It's Hey.
1: Yeah.
0: But actually, it's just an LLC because they don't want you to know that it's Amazon or Google.
1: Yeah, it's like blue washing. It's like, you know, pretending, oh, it's yeah, we're with you. Yeah, no. Excellent point, Joe. Thank you.
0: Yeah.
1: Well said. Thank you. Jerry in Venice, California. Hey, Jerry, what's up?
2: Yeah, I wanted to speak to this impeachment again. Like
1: impeachment of who?
2: Surprise of Trump and Vance together.
1: Okay.
2: Just, the Constitution doesn't say anything about you can't do them together.
1: True.
2: They put Massey in the House of Representatives as the leader of the House. He becomes president, and then we have somebody to run against. And if you want to wait until the Democrats and AIPAC get in charge of the Democratic Party, God bless us.
1: Yeah, well, I can tell you, Jerry, AIPAC's influence over the Democratic Party is really waning fast. Democrats are starting to run from AIPAC. Democrats who have been taking AIPAC money for years and years are starting to run from AIPAC. Over 70% of Democrats now want us to cut off funding to Israel. People are just horrified by this genocide in Gaza. I mean, it's just absolutely disgusting. And you know, and now they're going after other countries as well. They're going after Lebanon. So, Jerry, I got to run, but thanks for the call. Spot on. 45 minutes past the hour. I'll be back with more of your calls in just a minute. It's the Tom Hartman Program, Defending America from the Weapons of Mass Deception. We'll be right back.
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1: So what do you think of Lake America? This is so pathetic. Oh, they're going to name it. Well, we'll get into that in a bit. So hang on. Mark in Signal Hill, California, listening on KPFK. Hey, Mark, what's on your mind today?
4: Well, a couple of years ago, I went to an electrical convention where the CEO of Tesla, Slobodan Cook, PhD, gave a talk on he's working on a system to reduce the heat in the power supplies for AI by a factor of 10. And he gave the circuit and explained how he's going to keep the transformers from heating up, especially with no load. Anyhow, saying that maybe that could be a red herring, but assuming it's not, I doubt they'll shrink the power supply tenfold. They'll probably increase the buildings tenfold.
1: Yeah, well, it's hard to say. I mean, Just the invention and widespread distribution of LED light bulbs, for example, has dramatically reduced mm-hmm. electrical consumption everywhere in America. And mm-hmm. and you'll recall, Republicans fought that like crazy. Oh, we want incandescent bulbs, you know. I mean, it was so pathetic. But what was his scientific rationale? Do you know what he said he was going to do? I mean, I'm an electrical engineer. I was at one time. It's what I studied in college. So
4: yeah, understood. Yeah, he had a method of the transformers. You know, they put off a lot of heat, even if you don't have a load on them.
1: Sure.
4: And it was a method of reducing the frequency, which is, I don't see how you're going to do that easily. And
1: well, you can only run a transformer on AC, so there is a frequency. Typically, there's 60 hertz, you know, in our power system. So
4: understood. Yeah. And he explained it in a manner that seemed to make sense, and then he got cut short by the next speaker. But
1: interesting.
4: It was just an interesting wrinkle in the AI fabric.
1: Yeah.
4: That maybe, you know, you kind of got to think, what's going to be happening down the road?
1: Yeah. Well, that's fascinating. I'll have to look it up. Mark, thanks for the heads up on that, and thanks for the call. John in Newport, Oregon. Hey, John, what's on your mind today?
5: Hi, Tom. I had, thanks for taking my call. I had talked to you about 3 weeks ago, and I mentioned the possibility of a quarter holiday that we would call No King's Day.
1: Mm-hmm.
5: Anyhow, I went out on the corner of Highway 20 and 101 and stood where I usually do with Indivisible Waves, a Central Oregon Coast version of it.
1: Mm-hmm.
5: And I mentioned that I had called you and was trying to promote this idea, and they said, well, why don't you write it up and we'll all sign off on it.
1: Wow, very cool.
5: So I'm hoping that I can give you a letter to America.
1: Mm-hmm.
5: It's only a page, two sides, handwritten. Takes a minute.
1: Well, I would suggest, John, that you throw up a web page or something, and then you can come on the air and just mention the URL. I'm not going to do your publicity for you, but I'm happy to let you.
5: Okay. Well, let me tell you that maybe tomorrow it'll be on Indivisible Waves website.
1: Okay. Cool. Once it is, call back and you know, let everybody know. Okay. Because I think it's a great idea.
5: Okay, America, could, you know, there's one thing about a day off. Everybody gets one. It's not like your boss gets 1,000 of them. He only gets one, too.
1: There you go. Thank you, John. Good luck with that. Okay. That's great. I'm impressed. You're the real deal. Thank you. We'll be right back. It's 49 minutes past the hour. I'll be back with you in just a minute.

0: Hey, thanks so much for sharing our program and for reaching out to our stations and sponsors and letting them know that you're listening. It really means a lot to us. And welcome back. 10 minutes before the hour, picking up your calls. Alfredo in Mountain View, California. Hey, Alfredo, what's on your mind today?
1: Hey, hi, Tom. I apologize. I'm going to change my question.
0: Feel free.
1: If you don't mind.
0: It's no problem.
1: Yeah. Last night, my understanding is that a federal judge had a temporary injunction, a rule against this Trump executive order about the U.S. Postal Service.
0: That's correct. It's the same judge, in fact. Judge Talia, I think, or Talwia. Yes.
1: Yeah. Yeah, could you elaborate on that and educate your listeners about this? I appreciate it. Thank you, Tom.
0: Sure. Well, what happened, Alfredo, is the judge just reaffirmed what she had said before, which is that, you know, this is basically unconstitutional. This is not what the law says, that the president can impose his will on voting and that the post office can be involved in the voting process. Now, if they do pull this off, and if they do get the post office in the middle of all this, then, you know, to get your ballot into the state, you have, in most states, you have drop boxes. The problem is getting the ballot from the state to you if your mailman or woman refuses to deliver it to you. So, but let's all be very clear. What Trump is trying to do here is just prevent a lot of people from voting, particularly in blue cities. That's the bottom line. And, and it's unconstitutional, illegal, and it's the kind of thing that Vladimir Putin does. In fact, Putin probably was the guy who told him how to do it. Mark in South Bend, Indiana. Hey, Mark, what's on your mind today?
2: Hey, Tom, how you doing? A friend of mine was listening to yesterday's show. You had a guest, I think, to come on in the third hour to talk about the amount of wealth the billionaires don't pay in taxes and the cap on Social Security and that. And what was the gentleman's name again?
0: I think that was me.
2: Oh, okay.
0: Ranting about it.
2: Well, I want to add my 2 cents to it.
0: Okay.
2: Let's say
0: Alex Lawson, by the way, will be with us in about 10 minutes or 15 minutes, and he's the president of Social Security Works, and that's his position, too. But back to you, Mark.
2: Okay. The Democrats and progressives get hold of the Congress and Senate, and even after a change of administration after 2 years, and let's say the Democrats are teetering on 60 seats, and they have about a majority of 60 members in the House, and they come up with extending the cap on Social Security from like $175,000 to $10 million, which would make it more.
0: How about
2: Social
0: just
2: Security.
0: Infinite? Right. I mean, why shouldn't Jeff Bezos pay too?
2: Right. Now, the thing of it is, Tom, they're going to want to trade. They're going to want to say, okay, if you take off the cap Social Security and you want to make it permanent and Social Security good for life, we want the marginal tax reduced from 37 to 33%.
0: Oh, that's nonsense.
2: If they come back with something like that.
0: The marginal tax rate should be over 50% like it is in most other democracies. The top rate, the rate for the morbidly rich.
2: And I agree with that, Tom, and we are a socialistic democratic society, whether...
0: this is Eisenhowerism, Mark. I mean, Dwight Eisenhower had a 90% top income tax rate for the morbidly rich and a 50% rate for corporations, and he embraced it, and he was a Republican. And that's what built the middle class. When Reagan dropped our top income tax rate from 74%, LBJ dropped it down to 74%. When Reagan dropped it from 74% down to 25% for 1 year and then up to 28%, that's when we saw the beginning of the destruction of the American middle class. So I'm with you. Thank you, Mark. Thanks for the call. Lynn in Los Angeles. Hey, Lynn, thanks for listening to KPFK. What's up?
3: Hi, I have a little tip on pronunciation. As a former ESL teacher, I've taught languages and learned languages. So For example, when I was studying Spanish, there's an expression for you, and it's spelled P-A-R-A-T-I. And so most English speakers will say para ti, para ti. My Spanish teacher said, wait a minute, go in the kitchen, put on some water, and make a pot of tea. Make a pot of tea. I go, pot of tea, pot of tea. When I started saying that, then I knew the pronunciation correctly in Spanish, para ti. And then in my class recently, I've taught some students from Ukraine. Uh-huh. And I asked them, what is the pronunciation of the capital of your country? And here's, well, they told me, and I learned an English equivalent. So if you know Stevie Wonder, the songs in the key of life, say it to yourself, songs in the key of life, then take off songs in the key of Kiev. Kiev is how English, you should pronounce the capital of Ukraine. It's not Kiev, it's not Kiev like the Russians. And then the third one that people mispronounce all the time is when they say nuclear, not correct. So if you, it's cloudy today and maybe, but tomorrow it's going to be a nuclear day. Just say nuclear and you will pronounce nuclear correctly. That's it.
0: Well, thank you, Lynn, for our vocabulary enhancing today. Yes. I appreciate it. That's great. Thank you. Scott in Portland, Oregon. Hey, Scott, what's on your mind today?
4: Hey, Tom, I've got another little wordplay thing. I like using the phrase, every accusation is a confession. And
0: certainly true for Trump.
4: And most of the Republican Party. Mm-hmm. I thought, is there a kind of a condensed way? So I just mashed up the two words and came up with accufession.
0: Accufession.
4: That's kind of fun. So you can use it sort of as a noun. Say, oh yeah, he's the king of accufession.
0: Yeah.
4: But I was kind of proud of myself, and I Googled it, and it is actually a thing. It is actually
0: really? Somebody got there ahead of you.
4: I guess so, but it was. Thought I'd pass that on because it's kind of fun.
0: Yeah. So when Trump says those liberals want to tear down America, well, he's actually tearing down America. It's a confession. He's
4: exactly. You know,
0: he's destroying our middle class. He's destroying our reputation around the world. He's destroying our buildings and our monuments. It's slapping his name and putting gold paint on everything. It's crazy.
4: Or
0: Scott.
4: The weaponization of the DOJ kind of thing. Yeah. Another accufession.
0: There you go. Accufession. I love it. Scott, thank you. Brilliant. Thank you. It's we're hitting the top of the hour here. On the other side of the break, the president of socialsecurityworks.org is going to drop by, Alex Lawson. So stick around. It's going to get interesting. We'll be right back.
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We're reading today from Abolition Now, 10 Years of Strategy and Struggle Against the Prison Industrial Complex. It's a collection of essays. This one is by David Gilbert on page 31, titled The System Within the System, The Prison Industrial Complex and Imperialism. For those of us held behind locked gates within the walls and fences topped with razor wire, the corrections regime is the system that works tirelessly to impose total control over every aspect of our lives. Yet as ponderous and powerful as prisons are, they're only one part, a central girder of a much bigger and more foreboding house of horrors, which can most accurately be named imperialism. The structural needs of the larger edifice set the specifications for the size and position of the girder. The strength of the girder helps determine how long the building itself will stand. We can't understand the explosion of imprisonment in the United States since 1971 without looking at an imperialism's urgent needs and goals of that period. By the same token, we can't develop an effective program around the prison industrial complex without grappling with the stresses and trends of the larger system of imperial rule. To be clear, before you take time to read this chapter, I don't offer any brilliant ideas on strategy. Those will most likely emerge from the organizing and activist efforts themselves. However, some of the concerns discussed may raise questions that go into forming strategy. I definitely look forward to learning from the dialogues that this generates on these issues. Imperialism may sound like the kind of rhetoric we want to avoid, but it's one word that needs to be rescued as the best way to name the system that rules over us. The basis of imperialism is the relentless quest for profits around the globe. Its most striking characteristic is the colossal and grotesque polarization of wealth. That polarization happens between nations, between the rich countries of the North and the impoverished ones of the global South, the impoverished countries of Africa, Latin America, and parts of Asia, and at the same time within each country based on class, race, and gender. The poles of dazzling wealth and abject poverty are intimately linked, as the former results from the ruthless plunder of the latter. This system is built on and intensifies all the major forms of oppression, patriarchy, capitalism, and white supremacy, all of which are structurally central. At the same time, imperialism highlights the character of the system in a way that explains why the most intense oppression and resistance have been in the South, and that also provides the context for why the liberation struggles of the various people of color have been in the forefront within the U.S. There's no way to capture what the system costs in human life and potential, the pain and loss for all of us. Close to 1 billion human beings suffer chronic hunger, while another 2 billion face nutritional deficiencies. 1 billion lack access to clean drinking water. Just looking at children under the age of 5, imperialism is a holocaust in progress. Over 9 million die every year from easily preventable causes associated with poverty. The price for future generations may be even more severe as the rapaciousness of this global frenzy for profits threatens the very ecological basis for sustaining human life on any scale on our planet. Since most people won't accept living in squalor amid plenty, imperialism entails both the most sophisticated and the most brutal forms of social control. Its most salient feature is war after war, mainly against the peoples of the South. The domestic front line of such repression is a truly violent and harmful prison industrial complex. Today, 2,300,000 people are held behind bars, about 7 times the number in 1971. That explosion was unprecedented, coming after a 70-year period when the rates of imprisonment had remained more or less constant. This dramatic change did not result from some sudden skyrocketing of criminal activity, but rather from a radical expansion of what was designated as a crime and a draconian increase in the punishments for those crimes. Such extreme measures were driven by considerations way beyond criminal justice and often at cross purposes to the proclaimed goal of public safety. These destructive changes were born from crisis, one much more severe and protracted than the periodic ups and downs of the business cycles that occur over a roughly 10-year period, but rather a situation that threatened the very survival of the system. Such structural crises occur because capitalism is, by its nature, unstable. The economy is vast and complicated, but the major decisions are made by a tiny corporate and financial elite, with each thinking only of his own profits. When a structural crisis develops, the long-term institutional arrangements that assured a reliable flow of profits and the rule of capital no longer function.
One dramatic example was the Great Depression of the 1930s, followed by World War II. At the end of that period, a new set of international institutions, such as the International Monetary Fund and the World Bank, were created. At the same time, a new deal was hammered out for the terms of the bargain between capital and labor within the U.S. Those arrangements worked well for capital until they broke down a generation later. That new structural crisis, which emerged between 1968 and 73, is the seedbed for the burgeoning of the prison industrial complex and many related changes in U.S. history. The first and most obvious signs were political, as the resistance to imperialism crested in 1968. Abolition Now.

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1: Hey, welcome to the second hour of our program. On the line with us, our good friend Alex Lawson, the Executive Director of SocialSecurityWorks.org and StrengthenSocialSecurity.org, A-Law 202 or SocialSecurityWorks.org over on Blue Sky. Alex, welcome back to the program. It's always so nice having you with us.
2: Always my pleasure to be here, Tom.
1: Back at you. The Social Security Trust Fund is running out, and you've got Republicans out there saying, well, you know, this is a great time to cut Social Security benefits or raise the retirement age. There was some guy who was publishing this right-wing thing about baby boomers are collecting 265% of what they paid into Social Security, and millennials are paying the... You know, it's like they're pointing the finger at old people. What's the real situation here, and why isn't this a campaign issue already?
2: So I think it is a campaign issue. I think that what's happened is because of the Doge and Trump attacks on the Social Security Administration, hollowing out the agency, closing offices, creating ghost offices, that's just a little bit closer to people. So when Social Security is brought up as a campaign issue, it's primarily focused there right now. But as people understand how important the issue is, which sometimes like the ghost offices and closed offices are the first step, but then they learn that, you know, if Congress does nothing in 2032, there's going to be a 20% benefit cut for everybody now and in the future, right? A 20% benefit cut for everybody. Just absolutely catastrophic, devastating. People will lose their homes. People will go hungry. I mean, you can't, the economic effects of that would be just unimaginable. So that is not in the distant future. That's in the next presidential administration.
1: Yeah.
2: And again, the problem is a 20% benefit cut. So as you point out, you got all these Republicans and then Democrats who go along with them, unfortunately. They're like, hey, we've got this looming 20% benefit cut. So hear me out. What if we cut benefits now by 20%? Right. And you and I have seen this forever now. Yeah. You know, I've been doing this for 16 years and I'm like, how stupid do you think we are? That's not a solution. That's the problem sooner. So we have to reject that. And then when you dig deeper, Tom, which is what you're asking, the problem isn't boomers. The problem isn't immigrants. The problem isn't anything that these right wingers are pointing at. And that's not me saying that. That's the Social Security actuary saying that. There's one cause of the trust fund emptying 30 years sooner than it should. And it's billionaires. It's that billionaires do not pay in on all of their income. There's a cap. You only pay in on the first $184,500 of income. After that, you don't pay in a nickel more. So the more money you make, the less you pay as a percentage into Social Security. That's the problem. So you say, if we don't do anything, there's going to be a 20% benefit cut in 2032. But if we get the billionaires to pay the same rate in, no benefit cut. And in fact, we can expand benefits for everyone. And when you tell people the truth like that, it's not a Democratic issue, independent Republicans, even self-identified libertarians are like, well, obviously, just have everyone pay the same rate into the system and prevent the benefit cuts. People have earned these benefits. If you cut their benefits, you're stealing from them, right? You're stealing from them. It's our money. So that's what's going on right now, Tom. And I think that as we get closer to the election, the midterms, this is what always happens. As you get closer to the election date, you're going to see more and more campaigns and candidates talking about Social Security.
1: I think it's worth pointing out, Alex, that one of the things that Republicans have been promoting for years and years is the so-called flat tax, that everyone should pay a little bit of income tax and everybody should pay the same rate. And this is really just a scam. This is so that the rich people who are paying 37% right now and the poor people who are paying nothing, that'll be changed to everybody paying 20%, including, you know, the guy working at McDonald's and, you know, Elon Musk, and around income taxes. But this is their thing, right? Republicans, flat tax, flat tax, flat tax. I mean, they've been doing this mantra since the 70s. And the Social Security tax is a flat tax, except that it's got this cap. It's not even, you know, I mean, please speak to that. I'm starting to sputter here.
2: One of the greatest policy, creations of our time is progressive taxation, right? Which it just makes sense to people. The more money you make, the more you pay in. The problem with Social Security, and, you know, Social Security works. It's an amazing program, but it's not perfect, and you have to make things better as you go along. One of the things that we should see is that the revenue on Social Security is not only not progressive, it's regressive, meaning the more you make, the less you pay in as a percentage. And so this is the one case, Tom, where I think you would see progressives. We're not saying that Elon Musk should pay more into Social Security. We're saying that he should just pay the same rate as a minimum wage worker.
1: We should call it a flat tax.
2: Call it a flat tax, right? Like, take their lingo and put it into Social Security, because right. It's true. But the beauty of Social Security is on the benefit side, which is, I don't want to get too deep into the weeds, but it's called the replacement rate. Mm. And you replace more of the dollars that are paid in as premiums at the lower end, so for those minimum wage workers, than at the higher end. And because of that, you have this incredible engine against inequality, even with the regressive revenue model. But the benefit formula is so progressive that it is a break on income and wealth inequality. That was part of the reason for creating it in the midst of the Great Depression, was not just to solve the acute problem of, you know, one in two seniors at the time living in poverty, 50%, but it was to prevent another Great Depression from happening by preventing the billionaires from taking everything and leaving everyone else to fight for scraps that fall from their table. Now, Social Security doesn't do it alone, and the New Deal was bigger, but they all had this same vision, right? Mm-hmm. Collectively bargaining and forming a union. That's workers being able to put a brake on the billionaires taking everything. Unemployment insurance, right? Saying if a worker loses their job through no fault of their own, their wages are going to be protected so that billionaires can't take everything and leave everyone else scrambling. Social Security is part of that. And that's why the billionaires hate it. That's why they're trying to destroy it by hollowing out the administration, closing offices, and by trying to lie and convince people to cut their own benefits. And they say this, they've said this, Tom. The goal of these billionaires is to convince you that you're going to get nothing so that you will accept less than you're owed. They know that the only way they're going to cut our benefits is if we sign off on that. Mm-hmm. And that's why it's so important to get the truth of what the battle actually is out there.
1: Yeah. The other thing that I'd like you to speak to, and we talked about this last time you and I talked, Alex, but I think it's so important. It needs to be emphasized, particularly for our younger listeners. I mean, there's people listening to this program right now in their 20s, 30s, 40s who are saying, I don't even care about Social Security. I may not live that long, or if I do, God only knows what the situation's going to be like. But they actually have Social Security insurance also, and it's insurance that if you were to go out in the marketplace and say, I'd like to buy, you know, call your insurance broker, I'd like to buy a policy that says that if I get in a car accident and I'm disabled for the rest of my life, that your insurance company will pay for my rent and pay for my medical services and keep me alive for the rest of my life, they would quote you a price that there's no way you could afford it. But everybody actually in America, all the young people in America, whether you're 5 years old or 50 years old, has that in Social Security. Can you speak to that?
2: Yeah, I think it's an overlooked part of Social Security, and it's because it functions so well that people actually don't even know the extent to which they're protected by it. So most people think of just the retirement portion, which, by the way, you couldn't find just that piece on the private market. An inflation-protected annuity? No way. But it's not just that. We also have $1 million in life, and this is estimates, $1 million in life and $1 million in long-term disability insurance, which for the vast majority of Americans is their largest asset that they already have. They just don't know about it. And that's through the disability insurance and the survivor's benefit in Social Security. So everybody is covered by Social Security. It is truly a universal system. That's why it works so well. And then, Tom, I do want to point out, young people love the program. So I don't worry about them that, you know, as much as some people fomenting generational warfare. That's what they always do. But young people love Social Security because they know it. It's just there. But also, the thing that young people don't know as much is that they're going to need Social Security more than anyone else. And the cuts are bigger for them. The younger you are, in almost every proposal that the Republicans put out, the younger you are, the bigger the benefit cuts are. So what they are saying is they try to buy off current beneficiaries. They're like, don't worry, we're not going to come after you that much. We're just going to steal your children's and your grandchildren's future.
3: Right.
2: And it shows how out of touch they are, because current beneficiaries or seniors right now are the ones who are fighting hardest, not just for their own benefits, but for their children and their grandchildren.
1: And also, it also means that your kids don't have to care for you.
2: Very true.
1: And so, you're absolutely right. And this is it's just nuts what astonishes me, Alex, is that this is getting so little publicity that it's not being talked about more, you know, across the political spectrum. But thank you for the great work that you're doing. People can go over to socialsecurityworks.org, and it does work, socialsecurityworks.org, and learn all about it. Alex Lawson, the executive director of Social Security Works. Thanks again, Alex.
2: Thanks, Tom.
1: Great seeing you. It is 18 minutes past the hour. I'll be back with more of the news of the day and your calls in just a moment. Why is Whiskey Pete building a Pentagon troll army? And is that even legal? And, whoa, a supersonic jetliner coming? Stick around. We'll be right back.
0: This is the Tom Hartman Program.
1: It's talk media for the rest of us. We'll be right back with you.

0: just a second here. There you go. Henry in Jackson Heights, New York. Hey, Henry, what's on your mind today?
1: Hey, Tom. Good to talk to you again.
0: Thank you.
1: So I just wanted to add some statistics to what you said about Reagan and immigration. Basically, there were approximately 3.5 million undocumented immigrants in New York City, in the United States in 86, and 3 million of them applied for amnesty, 2.7 million got it.
0: Yep.
1: That's a 75% number, which is incredible, and I just wish that these idiots in Washington could, like, figure something out about our current situation.
0: Well, it's not about figuring something out, Henry. They're looking at these immigrants who are, by and large, not white people, and they're saying, we don't want them in this country. This is all about race.
1: I agree completely.
0: It is entirely about race. And that's why they're so enthusiastic about the brutality, because, racist white people apparently love watching brown and black people being beat up or tortured or thrown into concentration camps for years and years, torn apart from their children. I think Stephen Miller is gleeful about this. I think the guy's a sadist.
1: I agree with you, but of course there's a negative impact on people wanting to come to this country, which is, I think, fear. That's sad, because Emma Goldman, wretched refuse is out the window.
0: The thing at the foot of the Statue of Liberty. You're absolutely right, Henry. Thank you. Well said. Bob in Raleigh, North Carolina. Hey, Bob, what's on your mind today? Bob in Raleigh, watching us on YouTube. Okay, Bob is on line 6 there, Mateo. If you can check him out, see what's going on. Michael in Matby, Washington. Hey, Michael, what's on your mind today?
2: Hey, Tom. Yeah, well, I was thinking about Donald Trump changing the name of Lake Ontario to Lake America, and I thought, I guess I'm not as original as I thought, that that would change the mnemonic from Holmes, here on Ontario, Michigan, Erie, Superior, to Shame.
0: Oh, really?
2: Superior, here on America, Michigan, Erie.
0: Oh, wow. Wow.
2: That's a good one to pass on. He's bringing shame to America.
0: I grew up in Michigan, right? And so I went to school in Lansing, in the public school system. And that's where we learned that Holmes acronym to memorize the names of the Great Lakes. And so people who, have never been to Michigan may not even know about that. But what an interesting twist. I'm waiting to see if Canada is going to say, there's a dividing line that runs through the middle of Lake Ontario, and so we're going to rename our end of it, like Doug Ford was saying, we're going to name it Natalie, Lake Natalie, or something absurd, Lake Epstein, but we'll see where this goes. I don't think the Canadians are going to put up with this. I don't think the rest of the world is going to. No. It was named Lake Ontario before the American Revolution. It was named after the tribe that was there. It's been Lake Ontario since the 1600s. So, anyhow, Michael, thank you very much for the call. Spot on. And thanks for reminding me of that acronym. I had, frankly, forgotten. I mean, that was literally third grade stuff. 22 minutes past the hour. We'll be right back. Stick around.

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1: What happens if they win? If truth gets buried under

0: 24 minutes past the hour. So it turns out that there's this social media Doge booster, somebody who's a big fan of Elon Musk, named online with the name Data Republican. It's actually a mom from Utah. Her name is Jessica Pounds. And she's been out there, you know, pushing all kinds of memes that are like pro-Hegseth, pro-Pentagon, pro-war, pro-Trump. And now we learn that she actually works for the Pentagon, for Pete Hegseth. And she got outed over on X, which is absolutely fascinating. This secret work for the Pentagon calls into question the motivation of some of her posts. She posted, for example, an attack on Dan Driscoll. Dan Driscoll is the chief of staff of the Army, or the Army Secretary. And Hegseth hates him. In fact, he might have been replaced by now. I could be wrong on that. But anyhow, she attacked him. Is she doing this because Pete Hegseth asked her to? You know, this is weird. I mean, in the Soviet Union, the government did propaganda to its own people. We've done propaganda. We used to do propaganda to other people, right? You know, Radio Free America, The Voice of America, stuff like that. And Trump has killed most of those programs or put crazies in charge of them, turned them into right-wing outlets. But we used to do, you know, pro-democracy propaganda, but we didn't do it against ourselves. I mean, the closest we came to that was during World War II when the Department of Defense was doing these films about what fascism is. And some of those are really extraordinary. You can find them, you know, they live on YouTube, and they're just remarkable. But, and in fact, we played some of them on this program over the years. But Hegseth, on the one hand, has you know, basically gutted the press corps and you know, asked them to sign NDAs and all kinds of wild stuff. I mean, you know, in other words, prevent us from getting clear and accurate and honest information. And now apparently he's hiring people to promote phony baloney information. And I, you know, not only does that seem un-American to me, it seems, you know, frankly, illegal. So I don't know what to make of this, but I think this is a much bigger story than it's getting play in the media. It's basically a little blip in the media. It should be a big deal. We'll be right back.
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0: Hey, a supersonic jet might be coming. I got to tell you why I'm excited about that. I'll be right back with that and your calls. Stick around.

0: This is the Tom Hartman Program.
1: Our book today is Night Vision, Illuminating War and Class on the Neocolonial Terrain by Butch Lee and Red Rover. It was first published in 1993. This is from Chapter 1, titled Detoxing. Today's revolutionary need is to detox ourselves from the old stereotyped political formulas from 20 or 30 years ago, without which we cannot deal with neocolonialism. A while ago, I was watching a Malcolm X Day program, and the main speaker ended by militantly reciting Malcolm X's famous phrase, "The ballot or the bullet." Haven't you caught the same thing? X, most fresh of all thinkers, is being turned into the equivalent of Lenin or Mao's corpse on ceremonial display. For when X threw down that slogan a generation ago, it was then timely and on point. Black people were struggling for freedom against colonial conditions, and most had neither the ballot nor the bullet. The militant question was which would be picked up. Now the black nation is struggling for its life against neocolonial conditions, and new African people have lots of ballots and lots of bullets. Everywhere you have African city governments, African officials and African executives, African soldiers, African shooters and African posses. You might say that the black nation is dying from too much ballots and bullets, but not radical enough truths, perhaps. Under colonialism, the oppressed were largely kept disarmed. Now it's all reversed. Imperialism, as a neocolonial system, races not to disarm, which is hopeless in this age, but to arm the oppressed in its own way, whether it's posses or paratroopers, children included, naturally. Feminists say women should get self-defense. Does that threaten imperialism? Then why is Smith & Wesson making the Ladysmith, the 38 subnose specially sized for women? Is the government of white men doing anything to stop women from owning handguns? The ranks of white women who've done so are over 15 million and climbing? Be real. In the Ivory Coast and Somalia, men and boys in rags and bare feet have AK-47s and grenades. In New York and Los Angeles, kids too young for learner's permits got Raven 258 or a deuce-deuce. Or maybe even a TAC-9. What's the firepower of the old black liberation army compared to the Crips in Compton or the Jamaica posses just in Flatbush? Get the Uzi is successful slang because it plays off reality we all know. More than a few new African children say personally they got to be more afraid of black people than white people. So how useful is the liberal left habit of playing low to the crowd with old anti-colonial rhetoric? It used to be that dissing the white man was a crime, or close to it, dangerous for sure, like life-threatening if a black man or woman did it. Now it's so tame that Fox or ABC give it to us as a sitcom. There's even some college courses on how to diss the white man. He may not like it, but who cares? Imperialism doesn't care, that's for sure. Even white women are doing it now as a substitute for doing anything real. It's like running in place. As Rodney, the Guyanese revolutionary scholar, pointed out, it's counterproductive to solve the neocolonial situation, or counterproductive to solving the neocolonial situation. Revs still cling to the old ideas and ways, in part because we don't want to admit how ignorant we are now. This runs deeper, though. Anti-colonial politics are the culmination of 400 years of our struggle. They are the products of the best minds we had, of destroying old societies, of oppressed people challenging the world in uprisings, pushing farther and farther. These old views are already fully developed, well-honed. More than that, the old anti-colonial politics are developed in the most profound sense in having been widely diffused and taken hold of by the oppressed, put to use already. So when revs talk about that old talk, walk that old walk, it's not only familiar but reassuring and to a certain degree popular. We all take for granted now that the anti-colonial consciousness and changes. It's become the normal. That's what's our due. A few years ago, Nelson Mandela was the most famous terrorist POW in the world. In 1990, when he made his triumphant visit here, he was not only greeted by massive crowds of well-wishers, but schools and churches throughout the black nation held special programs to honor him. City governments and the U.S. Congress itself had to organize welcomes for him. Like it or not, white men had to smile and applaud him. And last year, By Any Means Necessary t-shirts with Malcolm's picture on them were more common in many streets than Budweiser t-shirts. And you can't take it to mean anything extreme or radical. The old anti-colonial awareness has already been generalized widely, absorbed by people and society itself into daily life. So let's break that down. When a tiny Klan faction based in North Carolina to the U.S. Capitol from a rally on Labor Day weekend 1990, it took over 2,000 cops in riot gear to hold the angry crowds back. The D.C. New African community was outraged that any Klan dared to march in their city, which is 70% black, on their territory. Ephi Berry, the then wife of the then mayor, Marion Berry, came out and brought her 10-year-old son. "I'm overwhelmed," she said. The book is Night Vision, Illuminating War and Class of the Neocolonial Terrain by Butch Lee and Red Rover, first published in 1993.

0: 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Welcome back. 34 minutes past the hour. So I got my pilot's license when I was, I think, 20, 21, something like that. I believe I was flying Louise around before we got married, and that was when I was 21. So it's been a long time that I've been a pilot. I haven't flown in a few years, but I love airplanes. I love aviation. When I have to travel for business or pleasure, I just love getting on airplanes. I'm a total geek. And so this really excited me. This company called Boom Supersonic, they've got this new plane called the Overture, and it's the heir to the Concorde. It will fly at 1,300 miles an hour. That's about twice the speed of a normal airplane over water. American Airlines, United Airlines, and Japan Airlines have already pre-ordered it. They think it's going to be in the air by 2030, so just, you know, 4 years from now. And the Concorde, I never got to fly on the Concorde. I got bumped off a flight in London once, and the only thing that could get me back home on that day was the Concorde. But it was so, I mean, this was back, you know, 30 years ago. It was so expensive, I just couldn't do it, you know. So I waited a day and took a regular plane. But it was grounded in 2003. Air France in May and British Airways in November, and that was the end of the Concorde. But the cool thing is they say that they're only going to charge normal business class fare, which I realize is, you know, stiff for a lot of people, but I'm excited. Forgive me for being a little kid here. All right, so what's on your mind today? Jerry in Tampa, Florida. Hey, Jerry, what's up?
1: Hey, Tom. I'm just really confused about one thing, and I don't think Trump has been specific enough about this, is that I keep reading reports where the military or the Navy is able to take mines out of the Strait of Hormuz. I thought all along that Iran was controlling the Strait of Hormuz, but I keep reading what I think are legitimate reports of that, and I don't get to spend all day on it. Maybe you know more than I do. So what's going on here?
0: I don't know more than you do, Jerry. I've seen the conflicting reports. There are reports that some ships are making it through and others aren't. Apparently, if you pay Iran and Oman, or at least Iran, a fee, they will let you through. But then, you know, we're threatening to blow up ships that go through. Trump says he's blocking the straits. But it appears that some stuff is going through, and that's the stuff that, you know, mostly for our ally countries like Bahrain and UAE, you know, things like food and stuff. And apparently the way that that's working is that they are actually paying Iran and we're letting them through because they're our allies. But beyond that, I don't know, you know, what the numbers are. I know that we're way down. You know, we used to have a couple hundred ships a day, and now it's down in the dozens at that. But beyond that, I can't inform you, Jerry. I'm sorry.
1: I definitely believe that the lower estimates of what's going through are correct. Yeah. Can I say something about Dolly Parton, too?
0: Please.
1: Dolly Parton, I think, is our generation's Andrew Carnegie. You know, she could have... She certainly died a millionaire, but she could have been a billionaire or whatever. But she chose to use her money to spend it on people a lot less fortunate than she was at every turn.
0: That's right.
1: She was a benefactor.
0: Yep, she was raising money for a children's cancer charity as she was dying from cancer. She helped fund the COVID vaccine. She put $1 million into vaccine research that helped develop the mRNA vaccine. She actually. You know,

0: since I spoke with you. But I wanted to riff on the postal services their decree that just got blocked by a judge.
1: Right.
0: That's Indiri Talwani, and I want to give her my Hero of the Week award. Because,
1: I'm with you.
0: I feel like, you know, in a way, she really is the single most important person, I feel, to have literally stopped this agency from becoming the, you know, aiding and abetting an actual extortion ring.
1: You know, in her decision yesterday, she said that the reason that she ruled against the government was that they had failed to provide her with any evidence at all that there was actually a problem of non-citizen voting that this would solve.
0: There you go. Not to mention that, you know, non-citizens or mistaken votes or fraudulent votes even are you know, 0.0007.
1: Yeah, there no
0: like
1: election.
0: 1 out of 15 million votes.
1: Yeah, no election in American history has ever been changed because people who aren't citizens voted. I mean,
0: yeah,
1: there's not
0: let me point out one other quick thing,
1: to.
0: Though.
1: Sure.
0: That kind of ties into this. If you consider that, I think it's a misnomer that we keep calling November 3rd the midterm election day or a federal election day. It's the conclusion of the midterm election that actually, guess when it starts? That the first mail-in ballots will be accepted a week from today.
1: Yep.
0: In
1: South Carolina.
0: Basically, North Carolina.
1: North Carolina, yeah.
0: So in North Carolina, and then followed within just a few days that actually we will see, of all things, Alabama. Yeah. And there's another one up in the Northeast.
1: Yeah.
0: But anyway, within about 2 weeks, which is the limit the judge had on this 14-day restraining order, there will be 10 states accepting ballots. So what I see in that is, okay, now the Supreme Court has to argue it's okay to, you know, interrupt and nullify millions of votes.
1: An ongoing election.
0: So my feeling is, you know, Bob out in Raleigh, I hope he gets out and votes.
1: Yeah, my sense of this, Dean, is that while they're trying to do it for this election, that the real plan here from Republicans who are looking at the long horizon is for the presidential election in 2 years. You know, they're trying to rig the next presidential election because they really do not want a Democrat in the White House who can sign legislation. So we'll see.
0: Just cross our fingers and hope that we get some empowered Congress members in there to actually do something to prevent that.
1: I'm with you. Dean, thank you. Well said. Mark in Panama in Central America. Hey, Mark, thanks for watching us on YouTube. What's up?
2: Hey, an earlier caller said something that resonated, that we all get the same hour or we all get the same day, something to that extent.
1: Yeah.
2: So it just started making me think, one thing that works when I'm trying to discuss with people the difference between rich and wealthy. So most people think a millionaire is rich. So a million seconds is 11 and a half days. A billion seconds is 32 years.
1: Yeah, it's a...
2: So if you think that
1: it's more than just an order of magnitude.
2: Right. And that's exactly... Everybody said millionaire, billionaire, trillionaire, it's all the same. So a trillionaire is 32,000 years.
1: Exactly.
2: In time. People can relate to time... If you say you're stacking dollars from here to the moon, it means nothing. But when you're talking time, if you're like, okay, is 11 days the same as 32 years? Well, no. And people can realize it's half a lifetime compared to a long vacation.
1: Yeah. Yeah. Or, excellent point.
2: Okay.
1: Excellent point. Mark, you win our Educator of the Day award.
2: Real quick, I want to propose you're using morbidly rich.
1: Morbidly rich.
2: So I want to propose wantonly wealthy.
1: Okay.
2: Because wealthy, Chris Rock has a really great bit that he does on the difference between rich and wealthy.
1: Mm-hmm.
2: And he says, Shaq is rich. The man who signs his check is wealthy.
1: Mm.
2: So people who fly first class are rich. The man who owns the airlines is wealthy.
1: Yeah.
2: And that's what we're really talking about here. It's not somebody who has a nice lifestyle, but somebody who, you know, like

0: said, it's more. The word wanton refers to behavior that's merciless, inhumane, extreme, showing no care for others, often associated with cruelty or reckless disregard for safety. It can also describe someone who is lewd sexually.
1: Wow, the wanton wealthy.
0: Wantonly wealthy.
1: A great phrase.
0: Thank you.
1: Mark, thank you. 44 and a half minutes past the hour. Back with more of your calls in just a minute. Stay with us.
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1: Taking back the mainstream media 3 hours a day, 5 days a week, right here. I'll be right back with you.

0: Welcome back, Ron, in Osseo, Minnesota. Hey, Ron, what's up?
1: That is correct, sir. Good afternoon to you. Yes, I'm Ron, and I'm a nice guy. How are you doing today?
0: Okay, I'm fine. What's on your mind?
1: Well, you were asking what to call the uber wealthy, like billionaires and things like that. I call them stupid. Because if you got that kind of money, you should be off either doing philanthropic, or you should definitely not be working to make more money. Because if a person had $1 billion, just $1 billion, and gave you a dime for every $100 he had, the easy thing is to just give you $1 million, because it's the same.
0: You know what
1: how big $1 billion is?
0: Yeah. Ron, do you know what hoarders are?
1: Yes.
0: Hoarding is a mental illness. It's actually in the Diagnostic and Statistical Manual of the American Psychiatric Association. And there's a debate about what kind of mental illness it is. I think it's a subset of obsessive compulsive disorder, but who knows? But it's a mental illness.
1: I would agree.
0: And I would posit, and I have said this many times, that most all of our billionaires, or at least the vast majority of our billionaires, I think there might be some exceptions to this with people like Bill Gates and Warren Buffett, who have committed to give away most of their fortunes. But most of our billionaires actually have that mental illness, and that is what has led them to be billionaires. There's just never enough for them.
1: Should they be seeking help before
0: I think so.
1: Because, like I say,
0: I think they're miserable people.
1: You should be somewhere doing philanthropic stuff. Like the gentleman before mentioned that Dolly Parton could have easily been a billionaire. Has she not been a philanthropic?
0: She made $500 million in her life, and she gave away a whole lot of it. And, yeah, absolutely. Ron, thank you. That was a great point. I appreciate the call. Bob in Raleigh, North Carolina. Hey, Bob, what's up?
2: Hey, Tom. Sorry I missed you before, but I told Mateo when he called, I said, Bob, where are you? And I was calling back, and I think AT&T decided to do the filtering for me.
0: So what's on your mind?
2: Hey, real quick, for Dean Beck, called here a few minutes ago, is Bob going to go out and vote? Will go out to vote. In fact, yesterday I was at the Rules Review Committee for the Board of Elections, State Board of Elections, and the rules are trying to put through, and I said my piece to say no. So anyway, I did that, but the real reason we're engaged, and already some shenanigans are coming up. It looks like one of the Republican-led boards, because they all know, 3-2, is trying to have a Democratic member thrown off, and that'll be the first hearing will be September 17th. So I'll keep you informed on that.
0: In North Carolina.
2: Nobody knows about Tillis. Yeah. Yes, in North Carolina. No one knows yet about Tillis, but you have many people. I have asked a number of folks, and they've got their ears to the ground, so I'll let you know we find out where his next gig is going to be. But the real reason I called was two things. One is for medical care. I think, for Social Security Watch, Alex Lawson hit it. But also in medical care is how the continuity of care of the old days, and I think you remember and I do, and I'll give a quick story from my family, in that your family physician, people don't realize it, but that family physician knew you the best.
0: Oh, yeah, and they used to follow you throughout your life.
2: There you go. And then they would have privileges in the hospital. So now, anyway, you don't have that today, but that isn't the case today. You have a hospitalist who saw you the first time you came in the door.
0: Yeah.
2: And that would be discontinuing that right there would be a tremendous improvement.
0: Oh, that's an interesting point. I was, I'm familiar with what you're talking about, but I'd never put two and two together like that. Bob, thank you. That was brilliant. Appreciate the call. And keep us up to date on how the voting is going in North Carolina, okay?
2: Will do.
0: Thanks a lot.
2: Will do. Thank you.
0: 49 minutes to the hour. Hey, thanks so much for sharing our program and for reaching out to our stations and sponsors and letting them know that you're listening. It really means a lot to us. Jody Arrington, one of the top Republicans on the House Budget Committee, said earlier this month, the national debt is the United States' next great war. He's talking about our $38 trillion national debt and the $1 trillion annual interest payments that we're making on that debt. Now, the fact of the matter is, if you add up the impact of Reagan's tax cuts in the 1980s, Bush's tax cuts in the early 2000s, and Trump's tax cuts, it all adds up to actually more than $38 trillion. In other words, the entirety of our national debt that we're paying $1 trillion in interest payments on every year that instead could be paying for a national health care system or making college free or anything else, all of that is the result of three Republican presidents transferring over $38 trillion out of the federal treasury and into the pockets of the morbidly rich. There's an article about it at Hartman Report. The national debt is the evidence of the crime. Check it out.

0: the hour. Picking up your calls here, Steve in Oak Lawn, Illinois. Hey, Steve, what's up?
1: Oh, that's a delightful polka.
0: It was.
1: That was nice.
0: It?
1: Okay, here's my point today. It's a lot of fun to talk about the foibles of Trump and all this other stuff. The thing I really want to get through is we have to come up with solutions.
0: Mm-hmm.
1: We know the problems. We need to speak about the solutions, such as expanding the court,
0: yep,
1: paying down the debt.
0: Yep. Code of ethics for the court.
1: Well, sure, yeah, but mm-hmm. expand it.
0: Yep.
1: That's the only way we're going to get around that. We have to get 13 justices. They have to be liberal. And then we can have a level playing field. But I want to hear the solutions, the solutions for immigration.
0: Mm-hmm.
1: I want to hear.
0: You know, James Lankford, the Republican from Oklahoma, actually wrote along with several Democrats, but he was the lead author, wrote a comprehensive immigration bill that would have passed the Senate. It did pass the House. And it was killed anyhow. It was going to pass both bodies. And Donald Trump, and this was in 2024 when Trump was a candidate, right? This was during the Biden administration. And Donald Trump came out and said to the Republicans, do not vote for that bill because I don't want immigration reform. I want to go after the brown people. I don't want to work things out with them. I just want to, you know, torture them. And so the Republicans did. So we had an opportunity to fix this, Steve, and Trump took it down.
1: The Republicans had an opportunity to get rid of this guy
0: mm-hmm.
1: before he did all this damage.
0: Oh yeah,
1: the Republicans had the opportunity.
0: They could have convicted him. Yeah, in the Senate. Yep.
1: Twice.
0: Yeah, you're absolutely right. You're absolutely right. And then I suspect that opportunity is going to come around again. Steve, thank you. Well said. Bob in Burlington, Vermont. Hey, Bob. What's up?
2: Hey Tom. I'm cranky. I'm cranky about the serious thing, although Elon Musk gave you the opportunity to be on TuneIn, which comes on a Tesla.
0: Uh-huh.
2: And I'm cranky because I watched West Wing again, and it's depressing the number of things we're still talking about that, you know, were problems on that show.
0: And that was in the 90s,
2: no,
0: wasn't
2: progress.
0: It?
2: Yeah, yeah.
0: Yeah.
2: And, you know, it's just amazing. But one of the breaks you're taking, you mentioned about Pistol Pete having a private force of something. The problem that bothers me is everybody, you know, legislative experience coming out. People say pass a law about this, pass a law about that. I think the mechanism that gets laws enforced doesn't exist for two branches of government. And I actually came up the other day thinking that maybe the Supreme Court is referring to Trump to avoid a constitutional crisis where he basically says, you know, go take a hike.
0: Yeah.
2: And, you know, there's got to be some reason because logic does not prevail there.
0: There are actually conservative commentators who are citing Andrew Jackson as precedent and saying, and Abraham Lincoln, both of them ignored Supreme Court decisions. Lincoln ignored Dred Scott. You know, Andrew Jackson ignored the Trail of Tears and the Second National Bank. And they're saying that Trump should just start ignoring the Supreme Court and just doing whatever he wants. They can't stop him. They don't command an army. They have no control over money. And the Republicans in Congress are completely servile. So,
2: yeah, well, that's, I mean, the Constitution was put together by people who expected there'd be men of good faith.
0: Yeah.
2: And I think that's a diminishing resource these days.
0: Well, and that's the tragedy, is that, you know, we have historically, I realize we've had a lot of really skeezy politicians. And politicians have gotten a bad rap over the years, and there's some really good ones, and there's obviously some really bad ones. But it's been since the Civil War era that we have had politicians who are just saying, you know, screw the law, we don't care about conventions, we don't care about norms, we don't care about morality, we're happy to do whatever this rapist convicted fraudster, yeah. convicted criminal tells us to do.
2: And put things in my pocket.
0: Yeah, exactly. As long as you know, he puts things in his pocket and he shares it with the rest of us. And actually, one of the things that Republicans are pissed off about right now is that Trump has raised hundreds of millions of dollars for his super PAC, and it's a leadership PAC, which means he can take that money with him after he leaves office. And the only amount of it that he spent was $800,000 to support Darlene Graham. So, you know, they're really upset that he's not putting money into these races, like, you know, for Ken Paxton and whatnot. Anyhow, Bob, thanks for the call. In fact, he went down to Texas and did more fundraising. We'll be right back.
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4: In our book club today, our book is Border Wars, Inside Trump's Assault on Immigration by Davis and Scheer. This is from the prologue on page 5. Donald John Trump never meant for a giant wall across the entire southwest border to be the totem of his presidential campaign or the icon of his presidency. And he certainly never thought it would be the omnipresent reminder of his biggest frustrations in the White House. But it's because of all those things and the story of how it did, or what it became, but it became all those things. And the story of how it did is the story of Trump's assault on immigration. Conceived of almost by accident out of political expediency and sheer marketing powers, the wall perfectly captured the us versus them spirit that animated Trump's candidacy, became a symbol of the same working class disaffection and sense of alienation that he had first tapped into by questioning Barack Obama's birthplace. For a politically inexperienced president who is untethered from any particular ideology, the wall was a centering force, an organizing principle for his promises. He would fix what was broken in the country, and what better symbol of America's problems than a deeply dysfunctional immigration system that had become a third rail of politics, too charged for either party to touch. Trump vowed to cut through all that, a Manhattan developer who would take a figurative hammer and nail to the task. In doing so, he would gleefully raise a middle finger to political correctness and to the Republican establishment that was looking for ways to appeal to Hispanic voters. And while he was at it, Trump would fan the flames of fear and insecurity by promising to wall off the United States from the threats he imagined were just across the threshold, the them who looked and sounded different from us. Was it racism, nativism, xenophobia? Trump and those who knew him best swore that it was not. But Trump's instincts clearly tended toward bigotry, the belief that foreigners were a threat and the native-born Americans were inherently more deserving. And his agenda held deep appeal to white supremacists and others who had felt shut out of politics in America for years, chastised for their views and obsessed with an agenda of racial purity. The appeal for Trump was much simpler and more basic. He was a marketing genius, a branding maven, and fear of the other, he discovered at his campaign rallies, sells like gangbusters. It worked as well on audiences in places like Michigan, Ohio, and Pennsylvania, whose once thriving industrial manufacturing workers felt displaced and distraught, as it did in states on the border with Mexico that had been profoundly changed by immigration and immigrants. But as potent a campaign message as the wall became for Trump, and as strong as its gravitational pull grew after he left office or took office, it also stood as a symbol of everything that plagued his immigration policy. It reflected Trump's fixation with ideas that had political power, but were often impossible to implement. His ever-changing dictates about its dimensions and materials were the most concrete examples of the whims of a fickle and deeply insecure president who always grasped for the solution that looked toughest. He pursued the wall over the objections of the career public servants who always knew that a wall was not the solution, just as he would disregard their advice and legal counsel on so many other immigration matters. It was a one-dimensional approach to a complex problem in large part based on his own ignorance. His determination to build the wall over the objections of Congress reflected his cavalier approach to the law, which invited court challenges at every turn. The years-long war he waged over the wall revealed a bundle of contradictions that was Trump himself, a resident of one of the most diverse cities on the planet, who married two immigrants but was hostile to outsiders. A businessman enamored of cheap and readily available labor who pressed for cuts to legal immigration. A self-styled master negotiator who could not cut a deal with Congress on immigration to save his life. Build that wall, incessant soundtrack of Trump's frenzied campaign rallies. But once in office, he discovered that doing so was an operational, legislative, and legal quagmire that would swallow up his political capital and leave him deeply frustrated. It was a pattern that played out on every level of Trump's immigration agenda. His Muslim ban was an early indication of how the rush to fulfill his campaign promises could sow chaos and spark court challenges. Plotted in secret because Trump's advisors were certain deep state bureaucrats would kill it in the cradle. The travel order embodied the president's approach. Propose something outrageous, divisive, and potentially illegal. Watch your political opponents lose their minds criticizing it. Ask questions and provide policy rationales later. Trump's decision to end protections for Dreamers, the undocumented young immigrants who have been brought into the United States as young children, set the stage for months of fighting with Congress and revealed his conflicting instincts, a desire to be seen as compassionate even as he disparaged S-hole countries in Africa and unleashed bare-knuckled tactics on immigrants. His decision to separate migrant children, some just a few months old, from their parents at the border, pointed up profound conflicts inside his administration. Some had warned of the dire consequences of a plainly cruel tactic, while others argued that it was the only effective way to deter a horde of migrants from rushing the border. It was one of the only times that Trump retreated under pressure, unwilling to endure a backlash that included members of his own family. And a curious thing, perhaps predictable in retrospect, happened as Trump's immigration crackdown unfolded throughout the country. An actual crisis, different but no less urgent than the one he was constantly warning Americans about, began to develop and worsen at the border. Border Wars by Davis and Scheer.

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1: Hey, welcome back to the third hour of Anything Goes Weekend here on the Tom Hartman Program. After days of bashing Trump, Mediaite reports, Jelly Roll tears up as he pleads to a divided America. I don't know if you caught this. This was Jimmy Kimmel's show last night, and it was his last night guest hosting, Jelly Roll, the country western star, who is actually just a really sweet and really smart guy. And, you know, he had met Trump a year or so ago, went to the White House, shook his hand. He's a country western guy. Everybody assumed he was a right winger because country western, although Dolly Parton was country western. But anyhow, he's been making jokes about Trump, and so MAGA's all pissed off at him. And he talked about how he liked watching that MFA fight or whatever it is that, you know, on the White House lawn, because he follows that sport. So anyhow, he says, just because I watched a fight on TV doesn't mean I support everything this administration does. Just like hosting Jimmy Kimmel's show doesn't mean I have all of Jimmy Kimmel's politics. Sure, I lean left on some things, but like most folks, I'm pretty down the middle. I'm a Christian. I'm a country music singer. I'm a farmer. I'm a bow hunter. And most of the things I eat, I prefer to get with a stick and a string. That's the truth. So he's, you know, he starts out by talking about how, you know, he's not the caricature on either the right or the left, which I think is true of most of us. Now, I consider myself a Christian, for example. But then he goes into this, he started talking about his father and how his father... Basically, he says, my daddy told me it is never too late to do the right thing. So now I'm going to do the right thing because human dignity isn't Republican or Democratic. Compassion isn't left-wing and mercy isn't right-wing. Pain and healing knows no partisanship. Hurting hearts are more important than poll numbers. And there are no boundaries or borders for broken families. And he said, my father would have been disappointed had I done anything other than that. He's talking about shaking Trump's hand. And it just reminded me. I remember when my father died. My dad was a Republican his whole life, a Republican activist. He hated Franklin Roosevelt. My grandfather, his father, was a hardcore FDR Democrat. So I think my dad rebelled. But my dad was a good man and a decent person. And I loved my father. We had our conflicts, but the vast majority of our life, you know, outside of just literally a few months when I turned 16, he was always very supportive of me. And I remember when he was dying, we were at his home in Lansing. He died in his living room, on a cot. It was hospice care, you know. As he was dying, I was sitting there with my three brothers and a couple of our wives, and my mom was actually asleep when this happened. And I sat there with my hand on his shoulder, and I looked across him, and there on the wall, right on the opposite me, were his two favorite pictures that he had pinned up on the wall. One was George W. Bush on the USS Abraham Lincoln declaring mission accomplished in Iraq. And the other was me shaking hands with Pope John Paul II, because the Pope had invited me for a private audience. And Louise and I went over. And in fact, the Pope met with Louise, too, shook her hand, which we were told would never happen. And it just reminded me. And you know, my dad and I had completely different politics, literally to the day he died. But we always got along. We always loved each other. And the point that Jelly Roll made last night that really got me, he said, you know, he was talking about how his father and his father's brother, his uncle, his father was a Democrat and his uncle was a Republican. And they were both, you know, very, very outspoken about their political beliefs. And he once asked his dad, you know, how do you guys get along when you're so different politically? And his dad said, well, there's 100 things that we agree on. There's only a couple that we disagree on, which are the politics. You know, we love our families. We care about each other. You can go through the list. And it just resonated with me, and I wanted to share that with you. And if you haven't seen it, if you haven't seen that monologue, it's just, you know, 15 minutes. It's on YouTube. You can find it real easy. It's such a touching moment. You know, he teared up a couple times. He didn't start sobbing, but he had tears running down his face as he was talking about his father. And his father died fairly recently, just I think in 2019, he said. My father died in 2006. It's a little more distant for me, 20 years ago. So anyway, there's that. The other story I want to share with you is that, you know, Donald Trump just got authorized to have a bank. What could possibly go wrong? Well, it gets even weirder. The bank, the federally authorized bank that Donald Trump is going to have that will allow him to issue crypto as a currency backed up by U.S. dollars, that bank is 49% owned by the spy chief for Abu Dhabi, for the United Arab Emirates. The spy chief himself, personally, he's a billionaire. He's got a, he oversees a $1.3 trillion empire. He gave Donald Trump $500 million that all went right into Donald Trump's pocket and was used to fund this thing in the beginning. And a $500 million investment in World Liberty Financial in exchange for a 49% stake in the company. I'm trying to wonder, I'm thinking, given all the Republican hysteria about Hunter Biden taking $1 million a year for 5 years from a gas company in Ukraine, Burisma, and how that was so corrupt, and Joe Biden should have been impeached for that. There was multiple impeachment resolutions that Republicans put forward because of what his son did. And by the way, that was back when he was vice president. They were so, you know, self-righteous about this. Oh, my God, the corruption. Look at that. He took $5 million. Here is a spy chief for a foreign country that has a mutual defense treaty with China, that does business with Russia, owning half of the 49% of the bank that the president of the United States started after he became president. I mean, what the hell is up with this? And why aren't we hearing more about, I mean, this is in the Wall Street Journal, right? Yesterday's Wall Street Journal. The Abu Dhabi royal, sometimes referred to as the spy sheikh, is a major shareholder backing a new U.S. bank the Trump family's cryptocurrency venture is preparing to launch. Sheikh Tahoon bin Zayed Al Nahyan and co-investors are behind an entity that owns the largest stake, 49% in the holding company, the World Liberty Financial Group, blah, blah, blah. The sheikh last year backed a $500 million investment into World Liberty Financial in exchange for 49%. Tahoon serves as the UAE's national security advisor and is brother to the country's president. Nepotism much? He oversees more than a $1.3 trillion empire funded by his personal fortune. Our president is for sale. Our country is for sale. And Donald Trump is sitting around changing the name of Lake Ontario. I mean, it's just so friggin' weird. And what's so astonishingly weird about it is that Republicans aren't objecting to this. Republicans aren't talking about the fact that about a quarter, maybe as much as a third of the entire national debt has been run up by one president, Donald Trump. That this guy was convicted of fraud, and the only reason he didn't go to jail is because he got elected president. Where's the GOP?
0: This is the Tom Hartman Program.
1: Where are these great moralists? Anyhow, that's my rant. What's on your mind? I'll pick up your calls after the break.

0: and welcome back. And let's see here, Steve in Phoenix, Arizona. Hey, Steve, what's on your mind? How's the heat there?
1: Oh, Christ.
0: That bad, huh?
1: We were over in L.A. last week, and it was a little better over there, but, you know, try and be down by the beach and stuff. But it's insane. Yeah. I can't wait till we go back to Wisconsin in the late fall, in November, because we get a jump on fall and here. You know, by the time we come back, it's a little better. But,
0: wait a minute. You do it. You do the opposite of most people. You spend the summer in Arizona and the winters in Wisconsin?
1: No. We're here full time.
0: Oh,
1: we're full time. We've been here since 88. But we go over to L.A. once or twice in the summer for a week, and back to Madison and Kenosha and Rosemont, Illinois, for about a week in the November to get, you know.
0: Yeah, I understand that. You guys are getting really whacked. But that's not what you called about. What's on your mind?
1: No. Good rant, what you just had there. Good topics.
0: Thank you.
1: All perfect. I have a solution for Social Security with what Alex Lawson spoke about, but I'd like to add three quick little tidbits. Mm-hmm. Number one, I'm not really a country music fan, but the salutes tremendously to Dolly Parton. She's a wonderful person.
0: Yeah.
1: Number two, Les Moonves, back in the day, a while ago, he said, Donald Trump may not be good for the country, but he sure is for CBS.
0: Right.
1: Well, he was wrong on both parts.
0: Yeah.
1: Look where CBS is now, and look where the country is.
0: Yeah, you're right.
1: Number
0: I wonder
1: three,
0: what Les thinks about, you know, the Oracle, you know, the Ellison family and the damage they're doing there. Okay, number three.
1: Oh, God. Number three, Donald Trump, pundits to Mary Trump, and salute to her. You and me, you and myself, we've been speaking about this for I don't know how long, Tom, that, you know, Trump is owned by Russia and Putin, and it's blatantly obvious with every decision he's made right across the board. And I'm really disheartened that the legacy networks, CBS, NBC, ABC, cannot do some reporting on this. And, you know, even the cable networks, MSNBC and CNN, because it's tragic.
0: Oh, they're afraid to even imply that he's owned by Putin. And you're right.
1: Yeah.
0: It's so obvious. I mean, it's just so obvious. And we know how he got owned. I mean, you know, there might be a PP tape or there might be, you know, something like that. But the Russian mafia laundered millions, maybe even billions of dollars through Trump real estate. I mean, that's how they stayed afloat. And both of his sons have just said so out loud, basically, you know?
1: Yeah. They said, we get our money. Didn't Uday or Kuse say, we got our money from Russia?
0: One of them said, we don't need banks anymore. We get all our money from Russia. And the other one said, we're getting massive investments, or words to that effect, from Russia. Yeah, absolutely. Yeah, different times, different circumstances. But, yeah, both of them have said that, both Uday and Kuse. And it's
1: all laid out there.
0: And where are the anti-communist Republicans? Where are the anti-fascist Republicans? I realize.
1: I don't know. They're in hiding, I guess. You know, it's just stunning.
0: Or they're embracing fascism. They're just.
1: Yeah, they're maybe on the take, too, probably, you know.
0: I think that's the thing. That's the grand secret in the Republican Party, is that if you get elected as a Republican, you will retire rich. And when you retire, when you leave office, you will have opportunities that will make you even richer. And that's why I think that's why so many of them are doing it. And I think it's why they don't last that long. Steve, I got to run, but thanks for the call. Spot on. It's 19 minutes past the hour. I'll be back with you in 60 seconds. Stay tuned.

0: Tired of news that protects the powerful? Get reporting with a backbone at the Commonwealth Report. News for the public, not the powerful. 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So former BBC reporter Greg Palast actually did the math. He got data from government sources, entirely government sources, federal and state, and found that voter suppression, people being ripped off the voting rolls or having their votes challenged in a way that prevents them from being counted, even though 100% of them were legal voters, prevented at least 3.5 million and arguably 4.2 million people from voting in the 2024 election. And looking at the math and looking at the states and looking at whose vote got suppressed, which was wildly, mostly black people, Palast concluded just explicitly that if not for the mass purge of voters of color, if not for the mass disqualification of provisional ballots, Harris would have won. The piece is Trump Lost, Vote Suppression Won, over at HartmanReport.com. Check it out. Past the hour. What's on your mind today? Lewis in Salisbury, North Carolina. Hey, Lewis, what's up?
1: Hey, man, I tell you, beautiful show always, man.
0: Thank you.
1: I love that last song. Jamie had something to do with that, didn't he?
0: Louise did that song, wrote that song. My wife.
1: Okay. Oh, that's awesome, man. Yeah. I didn't know. But look, what I'm calling about is that, you remember the last charade at Trump had with Canada, and all the others that at that particular time, and Canada kind of like reminded Trump and America that, you know, they supply electric to certain parts of the United States.
0: Yeah, there's like five states that get a good chunk of their electricity from Canada. I mean, Canada, if they really wanted, they could have us by the short hairs, you know.
1: Yeah. So what Trump is trying to do now, he's trying to poke the prime minister. He's trying to hoping that he can get up under his skin that he just hit the likes before the elections, right?
0: Mm-hmm.
1: So I'm asking the prime minister, look, don't cut out the likes in the United States, because once we get a chance to vote, we're going to impeach him out of the United States.
0: Yeah.
1: So that's what I hope the prime minister don't fall into the trap, because all this is just an illusion anyway. Because I'm like you and Jamie and the rest of the viewers. I'm a Christian as well. And when you hear the truth, you can't help but say amen.
0: Yeah.
1: And that's why I listen to this guy on Keep the Flow 33. Mm. I love him, Tom. Mm. I tell you, and you guys, man, I pray that you guys continue on doing what you're doing for the people to inform, because knowledge is wisdom. And I thank you, man. I really do.
0: Thank you, Lewis. Thank you very, very much for your kind words and spot. And I agree with you on Canada. It's spot on. Thank you. Doug in Portland. Hey, Doug, what's on your mind today?
2: Hey, good morning, Tom. I appreciate being able to talk to you and your audience. I wanted to share two quick stories from my personal life, and I think they're pretty relevant to what you've been talking about. One is a neighbor of mine who's up the street, and we talk here and there, and he's a nice guy. His name is Slobodan, I think. I can never pronounce it. He's originally from Romania, and he is a citizen. He's been here like over 30 years. He's actually, like you, apparently, an electrical engineer.
0: Mm-hmm.
2: We were talking the other day at a neighborhood thing and about kids and cars in the neighborhood, and then the subject turned to politics, and his demeanor changed, and his look changed, and he said to me, America and Americans, you guys don't know what you're dealing with here.
0: Mm-hmm.
2: And, you know, he was clearly hearkening back to the old days in the Eastern Bloc,
0: and
2: just how ugly and how your rights can just erode. It was striking to me. The other personal thing I wanted to mention is that I've been married about 23 years to, we have a great relationship here in Portland, but about 40 years ago, my wife was married to an abusive man. And he was violent. He was a con man. He was lying. And she has PTSD from that. Absolutely. We talk about it periodically. I think I've got PTSD. I think our whole country is suffering from a version of trauma and PTSD from this administration and from all the shenanigans which you outlined in your rant.
0: Yeah, there's no doubt in my mind that Trump is an abuser. I don't mean that he necessarily beat his kids or his wives, but he's a psychological abuser. There's no doubt about that.
2: I feel abused, and I feel uplifted by your show and by you, Late Night Comics and other things that put it in perspective. But then, as you pointed out earlier, it can't get any crazier. I mean, that stuff about the bank, I mean, just the wild, renaming the lake, I mean, this is crazy, and I feel traumatized by it all.
0: Yeah.
2: Absolutely.
0: Welcome to the club, Doug. Welcome to the club.
2: Yeah.
0: Doug,
2: well,
0: thanks
2: I
0: for
2: just
0: the,
2: want to share that thought.
0: Yeah, thanks for sharing the story. Those personal stories have a lot of impact. I appreciate the call. Thank you. John in River Forest, Illinois. Hey, John, thanks for listening to WCPT. What's up?
3: Hey, it's Jen. Sorry.
0: Oh, Jen, I'm sorry. Yeah, you're right.
3: Yeah, no, it's okay.
0: I just glanced.
3: I'm just loving everything that your audience has to say today, and I was kind of piggybacking off of an earlier caller. I need your water cooler help. I really do, because I have a very good friend who is convinced that Dearborn, Michigan is under siege. And, you know, there's like this agenda to take over all the American cities and put in Sharia law.
0: Oh, geez.
3: And I don't even know where to start.
0: Well,
3: I mean,
0: start
3: he doesn't even
0: trust
3: Mandami.
0: It's just not even true. It's like,
3: I do, but he's like, no, I've seen it. I've seen the meetings and this and that. And
0: yeah.
3: I don't know where he's, you know,
0: there's crazy stuff on
3: watch
0: YouTube.
3: Fox,
0: yeah.
3: So.
0: Yeah, and on Fox. Yeah. Well, this is the thing. I mean, they're doubling and the Republicans are doubling and tripling down on hating Muslims and fearing Muslims, because you got a Muslim guy running for the United States Senate in Michigan, you know, El Said, Dr. El Said.
3: Right. And it scares him.
0: Yeah. Yeah. And it scares a lot of people. I mean, that's what they have. You know, it's Willie Horton all over again, you know, and Willie Horton, who never called himself Willie. But hey, Willie sounds blacker than William. Right. And or Bill.
3: Right.
0: And so I don't have any magic words for you, Jen. You might want to ask an AI program. what's the true backstory here? But yeah, it's a tough one. Jen, thank you for the call and good luck.
3: Thank you, Tom.
0: It's tough deprogramming these people. I mean, that's really what it is. You're talking about cult deprogramming.
3: I know. It's
0: thank
3: bad.
0: You, Jen. Thanks. 27 minutes past the hour. We'll be back.
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0: Defending America from the weapons of mass deception. I'll be right back with your calls on the other side of this break. Stay with us.

0: This is the Tom Hartman Program.
1: For the Tom Hartman Book Club today, we're reading from George Packer's new book, Our Man. It's the subtitle is Richard Holbrooke and the End of the American Century. This is from the prologue. Holbrooke? Yes, I knew him. I can't get his voice out of my head. I can hear it saying, "You haven't read that book? You really need to read it." Saying, "I feel, and I hope this doesn't sound too self-satisfied, that in a very difficult situation where nobody has the answer, I at least know what the overall questions and moving parts are." Saying, "Gotta go, Hillary's on the line." That voice, calm, nasal, a trace of older New York, a sing-song cadence when he was being playful, but always doing something to you, cajoling, flattering, bullying, seducing, needling, analyzing, one-upping you, applying continuous pressure like a strong underwater current, so that by the end of the conversation, even 2 minutes on the phone, you found yourself far out from where you'd started, unsure how you got there, and mysteriously exhausted. He was 6'1", but he seemed bigger. He had long, skinny limbs and a barrel chest and broad, square shoulder bones, on top of which sat his strangely small head, and encased within it the sleepless brain. His feet were so far from his trunk that as his body wore down and the blood stopped circulating properly, they swelled up and became marbled, red and white like steak. He had special shoes made and carried extra socks in his leather attaché case, sweating through half a dozen pairs a day, stripping them off on long flights and draping them over his seat pocket in first class, or else cramming used socks next to the classified documents in his briefcase. He wrote a book about ending the war in Bosnia, the place in history that he always craved, though it was never enough, with his feet planted in a Brookstone Shiatsu foot massager. One morning, he showed up late for a meeting in the Secretary of State's suite at the Waldorf Astoria in his stocking feet, shirt untucked and fly half-zipped, padding around the room and picking grapes off a fruit basket, while Madeleine Albright's furious stare tracked his every move. During a video conference call from the UN mission in New York, his feet were propped up on a chair, while down in the White House Situation Room, their giant distortion completely filled the wall screen and so disrupted the meeting that President Clinton's national security advisor finally ordered a military aide to turn off the video feed. Holbrooke put his feet up everywhere, in the White House, on other people's desks and coffee tables, for relief and for advantage. Near the end, it seemed as if all his troubles were collecting in his feet. Atrial fibrillation, marital tension, thwarted ambition, conspiring colleagues, hundreds of thousands of air miles, corrupt foreign leaders, a war that would not yield to the relentless force of his will. But at the other extreme of his feet, the ice-blue eyes were on perpetual alert. Their light told you that his intelligence was always awake and working. They captured nearly everything and gave almost nothing away. Like one-way mirrors, they looked outward, not inward. I never knew anyone quicker to size up a room, an adversary, a newspaper article, a set of variables in a complex situation, even his own imminent death. The ceaseless appraising told me of a manic spirit churning somewhere within the low voice and languid limbs. Once in the 1980s, he was walking down Madison Avenue when an acquaintance passed him and called out, "Hi, Dick." Holbrooke watched the man go by, then turned to his companion. "I wonder what he meant by that." Yes, his curly hair never obeyed the comb, and his suit always looked rumpled, and he couldn't stay off the phone or TV, and he kept losing things, and he ate as much food as fast as he could, once slicing open the tip of his nose on a clamshell and bleeding through a pair of cloth napkins. Yes, he was in almost every way a disorderly president, but his eyes never lost focus. So much thought, so little inwardness. He could not be alone. He might have had to think about himself. Maybe that was something he couldn't afford to do. Leslie Gelb, Holbrooke's friend of 45 years and recipient of multiple daily phone calls, would butt into a monologue and ask, "What's Obama like?" Holbrooke would give a brilliant analysis of the president. "How do you think you affect Obama?" Holbrooke had nothing to say. Where did it come from, that blind spot behind his eyes that masked his inner life? It was a great advantage over the rest of us because the propulsion from idea to action was never broken by self-scrutiny. It was also a great vulnerability, and finally, it was fatal. I can hear the voice saying, "It's your problem now, not mine." He loved speed. Franz Klammer's fearless downhill run for the gold in 1976 was a feat Holbrooke never finished admiring until you almost believed that he had been the one throwing himself into those dangerous turns at Innsbruck. He pedaled his bike straight into a swarming Saigon intersection while talking about the war to a terrified blonde journalist just arrived from Manhattan. He zipped through Paris traffic while lecturing his State Department boss on the status of the Vietnam peace talks. His Humvee careened down the dirt switchbacks of the Mount Ingmar Road above besieged Sarajevo, chased by the armored personnel carrier with his doomed colleagues. He loved mischief. It made him endless fun to be with and got him into unnecessary trouble. In 1967, he was standing outside Robert McNamara's office on the second floor of the Pentagon, a 26-year-old junior official hoping to catch the Secretary of Defense on his way in or out for no reason other than self-advancement. A famous colonel was waiting, too, a decorated paratrooper back from Vietnam, where Holbrook had known him. Everything about the colonel was pressed and creased, his uniform shirt, his face, his pants carefully tucked into his boots and delicately bloused around his calves. He must have spent the whole morning on them. "That looks really beautiful," Holbrook said, and he reached down and yanked a pants leg all the way out of its boot. The colonel started yelling. Holbrook laughed. George Packer's book, Power Man.

0: You were promised something. Work hard, play by the rules, and you'd own a home, raise a family, and retire with dignity. That was the deal. It was called the American Dream. So what happened? Well, it didn't die. It was killed. And we know who did it, when they did it, and how they got away with it. Who killed the American Dream? The greatest political crime ever told. A new book by me, Tom Hartman. That's Who Killed the American Dream? The greatest political crime ever told. Human beings have a couple of unique characteristics. The first is that we can be very tender and loving and concerned and caring toward people we perceive as being our group, us. We can also be extraordinarily violent against people that we consider to be them, if we think of them or this other as a threat. Probably the classic example of this is Adolf Hitler convincing Germans that, you know, Jews were a threat to them and good Germans going along with the Holocaust. Well, this othering is built into our DNA. This is, you know, ancient stuff. And the Republican Party, since the time of Nixon, when he started, you know, picking up the white racist vote after Democrats laid it down in the 60s, Republicans have been using this to try to other minorities in America as a political strategy. And this is really deadly stuff. There's a whole op-ed about it over at HartmanReport.com. Is othering human nature's deadliest instinct? Check it out. Welcome back, 35 minutes past the hour, and what's on your mind today? Bill in Smoky Point, Washington. Hey, Bill, what's up?
1: Hey, you keep talking about something to call the conservatives.
0: Mm-hmm.
1: I refer to them as the repugnant ones.
0: Repugnant ones, okay. That's a
1: good
0: one.
1: It even kind of rhymes with Republican.
0: Yeah, it does. There's people call them Rethuglicans. I'm offended whenever they talk about the Democrat Party, because there's no such thing as the Democrat Party. There's the Democratic Party. It was named by Thomas Jefferson, for goodness sakes, but it goes back to 1956 what was his name? The crazy senator said, don't ever say Democratic Party, always say Democrat Party with an emphasis on the rat. And the Republicans and Fox News have turned this into a religion, which is bizarre. But that's a good one, Bill. Thanks a lot for the call. Grant in Los Angeles. Hey, Grant, what's on your mind today?
2: Hi, Tom. A year before the 2007 housing crash, there's a YouTube video of Trump in 2006 saying that we were in a housing bubble and he wanted a housing crash so he and his billionaire friends can buy up the real estate. And since then, interest rates were at zero for a decade or so. And then, you know, of course, the wealthy and corporations have been buying up homes like crazy. And just today on CNBC, Jim Cramer, kind of out of the blue, said we're kind of set up for a 1987 style crash.
0: Yep.
2: And he's ex Goldman Sachs, and all the Fed chairs are all ex Goldman Sachs.
0: Yep.
2: Like Steve Mnuchin, who also bought a bank like Trump's. I think something's going on. So
0: I think
2: I'm not
0: so
2: sure
0: too.
2: If the hedge funds are dumping real estate or what, but
0: there's a lot of stressors going on. We're in a recession. We've got a crazy guy in the White House. October seems to be the month when crashes happen. I'm kind of holding my breath.
2: For him to say that, though, he doesn't joke around like that. That's kind
0: they
2: were kind of shocked when he said it, but I thought that was kind of interesting.
0: Yeah. And the thing that the one point that's really important to make about this that you just made, Grant, and it probably just slid right by most of the people listening, is most average people of normal means, people like you and me, assume that a recession or even a Great Depression style event is something that rich people wouldn't want because they could lose so much. And in fact, it is a buying opportunity for them. I used to be good friends with Gloria Swanson, the movie actress. She's been dead for a while, but back when Louise and I were running a community for abused kids, she was on our board and she helped us raise money. She was a vegetarian and we were vegetarians, and that was a thing we had in common. And I used to visit her in New York City all the time. And she would tell me these wild stories about Joe Kennedy and how he ripped her off, and he was her lover for a while and managed her money and stole a bunch of it. And the point that she made was that some of the biggest fortunes in America were made during the Great Depression because it was a buying opportunity. She said Kennedy pulled everything out of the market about 2 weeks before the crash because he saw it coming. And his comment was that when a shoe sign boy started giving him stock advice, he knew it was time to get out. And then with all that money, he just bought it. Once the market hit bottom, he was buying like there was no tomorrow. And that accounts for an awful lot of the Kennedy fortune right now. And all the rich people were doing this because they had cash. The phrase back then was cash is king. And we saw the same thing in 87 when the crash happened during Reagan. That was the second largest crash since the Great Depression. And you know, rich people, genuinely rich people, just love economic disasters because they can just buy, you know, the big companies can buy up all the small businesses that are distressed. It wipes out entrepreneurs. And the real estate barons can buy up single family homes and turn them into rentals. And it's just a marvelous opportunity. And so they actually, in some cases, even engineer these things. And it wouldn't surprise me at all if this October or actually, I think they'll probably, if Trump has any control over it at all, he'll try to do it after the election. But but I think we got
3: with interest rates
0: coming.
3: Nearing 7, the last real estate reports have been lousy. And just like with John McCain, they couldn't hold it off until the election. I think it may start before then. But the last few real estate

0: Thank you.
1: I'm wondering about the mail-in votes. I know the post office is supposed to share the information, but couldn't the states, I know it would have to go through their constitutions and everything, but change it where you could use FedEx or UPS, USPS? Yeah, I mean,
0: They wouldn't be able to afford it, Henry. I mean, you know, FedEx is going to charge you $10 to deliver something to your house. The post office will do it for 50 cents. You know, it would just be impractical economically. And FedEx and UPS are not set up to handle that kind of a volume. I mean, you're talking about, millions of pieces of packages, essentially. These would be pieces of mail, but from their point of view, it would be packages that are suddenly flowing into the system. It's just not designed for that. The post office is.
1: That's amazing what he's done to the post office, though. It's a shame.
0: Oh, yeah. And Louis DeJoy, you know, tearing up 120 of these multi-million dollar high-speed sorting machines just before the 2024 election, I think it was. No, the 2020 election.
1: I don't know if anybody else came up with it, but I said no joy with DeJoy.
0: Yeah, yeah. There you go. There you go. Henry, thanks for the call.
1: Another quick thing.
0: Yeah, go ahead.
1: My great-great-grandfather came to Chicago in 1872 from Prussia. And they were instrumental. He was a tailor, but they told him, you know, they make suits on machines here. So they told him that you could do better as being a laborer. Well, they organized the laborers, and he's buried with the communists out here in Forest Home Cemetery.
0: Wow.
1: Yeah, I'm proud to be a socialist.
0: Yeah. You know, Chicago's been the hotbed of union activity since the mid-19th century. I mean, it's just huge.
1: I'm an IBEW Local 134 electrician for 45 years.
0: Oh, good on you. My one brother who's passed away, Stanley, was IBEW his whole life. And
1: I'm 65. I could never have retired without their help.
0: Yep, there you go. Go unions. I'm a union member. Both of my other brothers are union members. Well, they're both retired now, but they were. And, on we go. Henry, I got to move along, but thank you for the call.
1: Real quick, one thing. You know, I missed it. Thanks, Tom. You're welcome. Thank you. Bye.
0: Okay, thank you. Jimmy in Arkadelphia, Arkansas. Hey, Jimmy, what's on your mind today?
2: Oh, hello, Tom. Nice to talk to you again.
0: Thank you.
2: And what I wanted to mention was the snap cuts that the Republicans and the Trump administration have done.
0: Mm-hmm.
2: Not only the amount of poor people get every month, but with the things that they can buy, like that they don't want them to get chips or anything like that, or candy.
0: Yeah.
2: But it seems funny that they don't want them to get food that's too healthy. They don't want to give them extra money to buy organic food or kettle food or anything to make them really healthy, good seafood or good fresh fruit and vegetables. Canned food's okay to them, but no, fresh fruit and vegetables is not.
0: Yeah.
2: So that's kind of what I wanted
0: to say. Yeah, and these guys claim to be super Christians, and they've never read Matthew 25 or the Sermon on the Mount. It is, where Jesus said, you know, feed the hungry people, right? That's your number one job. Jimmy, thank you. Well said. I appreciate the call. It is 44 and a half minutes past the hour. I'll be back with more of your calls in just a minute. Stay with us.
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0: Hey, it's the place where we dare to ask, is Walmart a person? And we dare to say, no, the Republicans on the Supreme Court lied to you about that one, too.

0: And welcome back, Ed, in Belfair, Washington. Hey, Ed, what's up?
1: Hey, thank you for taking my call, Tom.
0: Sure.
1: This is just to lighten up the mood a little bit. I know it's been pretty rough here lately, but with that executive order changing Lake Ontario to Lake America, I think the handmaid, Stephen Miller, handed the big fella another executive order changing the U.S. of A. to the USSR because he misses it so much. But if I may add, Tom, can we please overturn the...

0: money laundering business of Citizens United. Please.
1: Yeah. Oh yeah, yeah. This is the cancer on our political system.
0: It is
1: legalizing bribery.
0: Have a great weekend.
1: Pardon?
0: Yes, legalizing bribery. It's money laundering.
1: Yeah. It truly is.
0: Have a great weekend.
1: Okay. Oh, thank you, Ed. Thank you very much.
0: Thank you for your voice.
1: Sure enough. And thanks for your kind words. Nice to hear from you. Steve in New Boston, Michigan. Hey, Steve, what's up?
2: Hello, Tom.
1: Hey.
2: Today's call is in regards to watching these ads, campaign ads on TV here in Michigan.
1: Mm-hmm.
2: We got a guy named Mike Rogers who's running for Senate against Abdul El-Sayed.
1: Right.
2: By the way, he won't debate Abdul. You know, we'd love to see him get on debate. But I'm watching one of his ads, Tom, and Mike is saying, elect me and I'm going to lower the price of groceries. I'm going to lower the price of gas. I'm going to increase everyone's wages. I'm going to do away with property tax. Well, let's remind ourselves that since 2024, the Republican Party has been in complete control of our government, and they haven't done anything but the opposite of what this guy campaigns that he's saying he's going to do.
1: Yeah.
2: He's full of BS. He's not going to do any of those things.
1: Yeah. It's a chicken in every pot.
2: I'm calling this out for the people here in Michigan. Yeah. So I'm calling this out for all the voters here in Michigan. Pay attention. This guy's not going to give you any of these things. Vote for Abdul.
1: Yeah.
2: He's going to help us. He's somebody who's on our side. But pay attention to these ads because these Republicans are nothing but a bunch of liars, con artists, you know, showmen. That's all they are.
1: And that's all they've been since the Reagan administration. You know, when Reagan promised us, let's just give all this money to the rich people and it'll trickle down on you. And, you know, it's like, you know, they're peeing on you and telling you it's raining. I mean, it's just, it's, yeah. Steve, well said. Thank you very much.
2: You know, they say they're against woke, always against woke. Well, I'm for wake. Wake up, everybody. Wake up and smell the coffee. Come on. This is ridiculous.
1: Yeah.
2: We're smarter and we're better than this.
1: Steve, are the
2: I got
1: a question. You know, I grew up in Michigan. So I'm kind of curious about this.
2: Yeah.
1: What is the frequency of the ads that you're seeing on TV for Dr. El-Sayed versus Mike Rogers? Are you being overwhelmed by Rogers' ads, or are they competitive in terms of, you know, the number of them?
2: Yeah, basically what it is one will come on and the other one will come on right behind it. And either it'll be a positive ad for themselves or a negative ad against the other one.
1: Yeah.
2: Hey, I do got a question for you, though. You say your family is IBEW?
1: My brother was. My brother Stanley.
2: Was that here in Michigan?
1: Yeah. Yeah, Lansing.
2: My great uncle helped to organize IBEW Local 58.
1: Oh, really? I wonder if that was Stan's local. I don't know the number.
2: My dad was IBEW. Yeah, my dad was IBEW. His brother was.
1: Yeah.
2: Two of their uncles were.
1: I addressed their national convention about 10 years ago.
2: This is a union family.
1: Yeah, I addressed the IBEW national convention about 10 years ago. I gave the keynote speech. So it's a great union. It's just an absolutely great union. Steve, thanks a lot. Nice to hear from you. It's, what time is it? 49 minutes past the hour. We'll be back in 60 seconds.

0: Hey, thanks so much for sharing our program and for reaching out to our stations and sponsors and letting them know that you're listening. It really means a lot to us. You know, corporate raiders, when they acquire a company, basically strip it down. They take everything of value out of it, put it in their own pockets, leave just a husk of a company. I watched, Bain Capital do this with Clear Channel. In fact, they just ran it into bankruptcy. And they, you know, they run off with all the cash. Well, that's what Donald Trump is doing to America right now. He's basically behaving like a corporate raider, taking, you know, all the assets of this company and handing as many of them as possible off to billionaires and shutting down programs that benefit average working class people. This is, you know, an all billionaire cabinet, or largely billionaire cabinet, with a billionaire president, and they're dancing to the tune of the billionaires. It shouldn't surprise us, I suppose, but there's a whole article about it over in my Daily Take titled Trump's Hostile Takeover of America, the Corporate Raiders' Final Heist, over at HartmanReport.com. Check it out. Jeff in East Brunswick, New Jersey. Hey, Jeff, what's on your mind today?
1: Hi, my mind is Trump's narcissism. Everything he's done is reflective of a narcissist personality.
0: Agreed.
1: Including with his stop, with his staff, with other countries, Canada right now in particular. And I'm a little bit dismayed by the lack of Democrat psychological professors, professionals, and a lot of other people that can mirror in on the fact that when this election comes up and he loses, the amount of damage and the amount of harm he will cause the American people and anybody else around the country or the world because he didn't win.
0: Yeah.
1: He can't be seen as losing.
0: I'm very worried about that too, Jeff. Although he'll blame the Republicans for it because he's not on the ticket. So it'll be a little softer, but I'm concerned that he or they are going to try to do something really radical and, you know, basically pull a Putin, you know.
1: Yes, definitely, because I don't think we're woke up to the fact that how dangerous he is.
0: Yeah.
1: We keep acting like he's still a CEO. We're not acting like he's the president of the country,
0: representing
1: all of us. Yeah. And it's really stunning that our methodology is basically said, well, you know, let him do what he's doing, and not really pegging down the fact that what he's doing is sick.
0: Yeah.
1: It's mentally ill, and that needs to be brought out stronger and stronger if we're going to have any ability to neuter him the last 2 years of his presidency.
0: Well said. Completely agree. Jeff, thank you. Thank you. That was very well said. Dennis in Robeline, Louisiana. Hey, Dennis, what's up?
2: I'm doing good, man. Look, I just want to make 2 points. Point number one is this. When you take away the law, and the principle of the law, you lose people, and people lose faith.
0: Mm-hmm.
2: When you take all the money America has and start shoving around for your own benefit, man, get power from it. So my attitude with Donald Trump is this. The man want a racial war. And the sad thing, I'm going to say another thing what the gentleman said. He's not getting out of office. It's going to be a bad thing here, man.
0: Yeah, yeah.
2: And all I can say for American people, you know, they hadn't prayed for 9/11. You know, it's like God don't even exist no more in America. And America won't pay the price for that.
0: Yeah.
2: And so it's just unfortunate, the thing that's going on. I just pray to God that some people come to these fences and realize what's going on. That's the point I'm going to make.
0: I'm with you, Dennis. I'm with you. Very well said. Thank you. Thank you. Love your accent, by the way. Gabrielle in Linwood, Washington. Hey, what's up?
3: Hi, Tom. Good morning. Yeah, people commenting on their term that they use for the Republican Party members.
0: Mm-hmm. Yeah.
3: I call them the red team. I had an incident where on Instagram I posted something about people with big fancy trucks must be privileged.
0: Mm-hmm.
3: And gosh, that I've never had so many comments, and a lot of people were very angry with me, calling me names, you know, libtard, ugly, old, you know, pathetic, stupid.
0: Sure.
3: And you know, when I look at those guys' pages, they are saying that they don't like to be called names. They're like, well, they call us Republicans and Repugs. And
0: I know. They're snowflakes.
3: Yeah, so I'm going with the neutral team.
0: I like that idea. I like that idea, Gabrielle. I like that. That's
3: and good. It softens my heart. It does soften my heart. And I have a friend who's a Buddhist monk, and he says, you know, it's all about love, man. And so with Dolly Parton. So.
0: There you go. Gabrielle, brilliant. Thank you so much for sharing that.
3: Doing my best. Doing my best out here.
0: You sure are. Thank you. Rita in Missoula, Montana. Hey, Rita, what's on your mind today?
4: Good morning. I'm calling in response to the woman who from Michigan who called concerned about her friend and his fear about Sharia law. Just remember that we have the First Amendment, and the fear we need to have right now is that any religion is using that as a litmus test. For example, the people that are trying to impose making America a Christian nation.
0: Right, Christian law, essentially.
4: First Amendment tells us exactly. The First Amendment lets us say, I can't do it. It's against my religion. It doesn't give them the right to say, you can't do that. It's against my religion. So as long as we don't vote for people that make religion a litmus test, I think we'll be okay.
0: Yeah, and nobody's going to impose Sharia law on anybody. So, yeah, well said. Rita, thank you very much. That was excellent.
4: Absolutely.
0: That was excellent. Thank you. Judy in Chicago. Judy, you got the last 30 seconds. You got a quick one?
5: Okay. Sure. It was a quote by Elon Musk. He said before the election in 2024, he said, we're going to purposely tank the economy to make it better.
0: Mm-hmm.
5: It's like, yeah, better for who, right? So like you were talking about how rich people, they buy up everything. But that's what they're, you know.
0: Yeah.
5: Everybody saved every story, every quote.
0: There you go.
5: Yeah. So much at you.
0: Get ready, in other words. Judy, thank you. Spot on. And thank you for being with us today. And special thanks to Louise Hartman, Sean Taylor, Jamie Holly, Nigel Peacock, student advocate Patrick Hoyt, Gerilyn Halbert, Ron Hartenbaum, Chase Capross, Nicholas Miller, Pat Sweeney, Jeremy Peterson, Connor Arroyo, Carna Verde, Josiah Wester, Martha Salinas, Mateo Robertson, Diane Russell, Ruben Michaels, all the fine people who work on this program and help bring it to you. Thank you for sharing the good word about our program with your friends and neighbors. And get out there, get active, have a wonderful weekend. Stay safe, be good. I'll catch up with you on Monday. Tag, you're it. See you Monday.
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0: Our book today in the Tom Hartman Book Club is Demagogue, The Life and Long Shadow of Joe McCarthy by Larry Tye. This is the preface. This is a book about America's love affair with bullies. Front and center is low-blow Joe McCarthy, one of the most reviled figures in U.S. history. It's not often that a man's name becomes an ism, in this case, a synonym for reckless accusation, guilt by association, fear-mongering, and political double-dealing. In the early 1950s, the senator from Wisconsin promised America a holy war against a communist, quote, conspiracy so immense and an infamy so black as to dwarf any previous such venture in the history of man, end quote. While the conspiracy and infamy claims were a stretch, the body count was measurable. A TV broadcaster, a government engineer, current and former U.S. senators, and incalculable others who committed suicide to escape McCarthy and his warriors. Hundreds more whose careers and reputations were crushed, and the hundreds of thousands he browbeat into a tongue-tied silence. His targets all learned the futility of taking on a tyrant who recognized no restraints and would do anything, anything to win. To those of you who say that you do not like the rough tactics, any farm boy can tell you there is no dainty way of clubbing the fangs off a rattler or killing a skunk. It has been a bare-knuckle job. It will continue as such. The farm-bred soldier-turned-senator delighted in telling audiences about his hunt for pinkos and reds. I am afraid that I will have to blame some of the roughness in fighting the enemy to my training in the Marine Corps. We weren't taught to wear lace panties and fight with lace hankies, end quote. But this is more than a biography of a single bully. A uniquely American strain of demagoguery has pulsed through the nation's veins from its founding days. Although Senator McCarthy's drastic tactics and ethical indifference make him such an extraordinary case, he was hardly an original. We owe much to a lineup of zealots and dodgers who preceded him. From Huey the Kingfish Long to Boston's rascal king, Mayor James Michael Curley, and Michigan's Jew-baiting radio preacher, Father Charles Coughlin. And he, in turn, became the exemplar for nearly all the bullies who followed. Alabama Governor George Wallace, Nation of Islam Minister Louis Farrakhan, Ku Klux Klan Grand Wizard David Duke, tapped the McCarthy model, appealing to their countrymen's simmering fears of imagined subversions, even as they tried to escape the label of McCarthyism. All had big plans and glorified visions in which they played the crowning roles. Now that we at least have access to the full sweep of the records of Joe McCarthy's transgressions, we can see that his rise and reign also go a long way to explaining the astonishing ascension of President Donald J. Trump. While some seek comfort in the belief that Trump's election was an aberration, the truth is that he is the latest of a bipartisan queue of fanatics and hate peddlers who have tapped into America's deepest insecurities. In lieu of solutions, demagogues point fingers. Attacked, they aim a wrecking ball at their assailants. When one charge against a manufactured enemy is exposed as hollow, they lob a fresh bombshell. If the news is bad, they blame the newsman. McCarthy was neither the first nor the last, but he is the archetype, and Trump owes much to McCarthy's playbook. That playbook is invariably the key. It transformed Joe McCarthy from a crank to one of the most menacing men in modern civilization. Armed with a similar blueprint, Donald Trump rose from sideshow to contender to commander-in-chief. Neither was sure of the formula in advance, bullies seldom are, but they can sense in their bones how to keep the pot simmering and know when they achieve a critical mass. Suddenly and shockingly, their scattershot bile is gaining traction and lacerating numerous noncombatants. Americans, or enough of them to matter, actually believed that McCarthy had the list that he claimed of 205 communists lurking in the State Department, and that Trump's Mexican wall would make the United States safe. Was it simply through endless, mind-numbing repetition that these fictions became facts? Candidate Trump boasted to supporters in 2016, "I could stand in the middle of Fifth Avenue and shoot somebody, and I wouldn't lose any voters." 62 years before, polling pioneer George Gallup penned a chillingly similar prediction about Joe McCarthy's minions. Even if it were well known that McCarthy had killed 5 innocent children, they would probably go along with him. At the time when McCarthy drafted his poisonous script, few people knew the Wisconsin native's full story. America got its best look at the single-minded senator in his public and prodigiously publicized hearings when he targeted alleged Soviet infiltrators.
7: Our book for the Tom Hartman Book Club today is A Nation Forged by Crisis, A New American History by Jay Sexton. And I'm reading from the introduction. This is page 9. The quest for national security and global power, America's shifting position in the international economy, and fluctuations in immigration have made the United States the nation that it is today. Americans' foreign relations have been conditioned its history not only in their cumulative effects over the long haul, but also as a result of their volatility. In periods of crisis, America's position in the world has lurched in unexpected directions. For as inexorable as the rise of the United States appears in retrospect, there have been contingent moments in which the very existence of our nation was up for grabs. This is the essence of crisis. The world turned upside down. The known replaced by the unknown. Panic reigning as people struggle to maintain their balance and shifts in the very ground beneath their feet. It came with a speed and ferocity that left men dazed, New York Times correspondent Elliot Bell wrote of Wall Street's catastrophic collapse in October of 1929. Quote, the market seemed like an insensate thing that was wreaking a wild and pitiless revenge upon those who thought to master it, end quote. Crises are contagious, spreading like viruses from one realm to another. It's not without reason that the word crisis was associated with medical conditions and health scares in the 19th century. Each of the periods under consideration in this book were less a singular crisis than a set of interlinked crises. A political crisis could trigger an economic panic, which in turn could intensify social conflict, and so on. As these pandemics spread through the body politic, crisis itself was normalized, becoming an almost accepted characteristic of an age. Just as foreign crises have spread to the United States, domestic ones have spilled across its borders, unsettling foreign countries and peoples, as well as reconfiguring America's connections to the world. Consider the fateful winter of secession that followed the 1860 election of Abraham Lincoln. The crisis over slavery that divided the Union into warring sections that led to a series of sharp reversals in America's position in the global system. The foreign capital that had rushed into the roaring American economy in the preceding decades suddenly began to flee. Indeed, more capital left the United States in 1860 to 1862 than came into it. Also a once-in-a-century occurrence. One of the world's most valuable commodities and America's largest export, Southern cotton, was confined to the ports of the Confederacy as a result of Richmond's ill-fated diplomatic strategy, leading to unemployment and social unrest in the British textile town of Lancashire. The most unexpected reversal was how the national security that the United States had attained after the war against Mexico in the 1840s was suddenly imperiled, with European powers encroaching once again upon the Western Hemisphere. Meanwhile, the Confederate emissaries across the Atlantic were in search of alliance with Britain. Our country, Secretary of State William Seward lamented in early 1861, after having expelled all European powers from the continent, now threatened to relapse into an aggravated form of its colonial experience, and like India, Turkey, China, and Italy, become the theater of transatlantic intervention and rapacity. A wider view of American history that looks beyond the nation's borders brings into focus not only the migration patterns, economic flows, and international rivalries that have connected the United States to the world, but also those rare moments in which the very existence of the nation was in question. Perhaps none was more pregnant with implications than the autumn of 1877, when the fate of the Patriots' bid for independence hung in the balance. Having proclaimed their independence to the world the previous 4th of July, their cause had stalled on the battlefield and in the diplomatic courts of the old world. I think the game is pretty near up, Washington privately confessed at year's end. To accomplish their independence is not quite so easy as to declare it, the British philosopher Jeremy Bentham haughtily remarked. But then a series of events forever changed the course of modern history. The stunning Patriot victory at the Battle of Saratoga in October. The drafting of the Articles of Confederation in November that, for all its limitations, further demonstrated the political resolve of the Americans. And most of all, the alliance signed with France in February 1778, which provided the Patriots with the resources, military assistance, and naval power that ultimately tipped the scales in their favor. There are comparable Saratoga moments and other crises in U.S. history, as we shall see. These contingent moments played out in their own distinctive ways, but are joined by a common denominator that has been curiously forgotten in our age of U.S. global power. Foreign states and people have played decisive roles in the critical moments of American history. As we make our way through our own era of global instability in an unprecedentedly interconnected world, there's perhaps no more important lesson from the past to keep in mind. Crisis may beget crisis, Franklin Roosevelt said as his administration transitioned from battling the Great Depression to entering the Second World War. But the progress underneath does not wholly halt. It does go forward, end quote. Like so many of Roosevelt's public statements, this one reveals a truth even as it conceals others. The United States came out on the other side of its greatest crises as a stronger and more efficiently organized nation, as Roosevelt suggested. The process of mobilizing resources to counter threats catalyzed innovations in political economy, such as the creation of a national financial system during the Civil War, and the economic reforms of the New Deal. The book is A Nation Forged by Crisis by Jay Sexton. And it's one that I think is going to blow up in our faces. Here, the show is starting now.
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0: Hey, top of the Monday to you. A brand new week. A lot to talk about today. Donald Trump revives Herbert Hoover's nightmare, and Canada's fighting back. Mark Carney's not taking it. I'll tell you about that in just a moment. Also, Democrats erupt after Hakeem Jeffries meets with Jared Kushner. What's up with this? And a crazy alert, Natalie Harp drops a January 6th bomb with 150-plus Stop the Steal posts. Whoa. In the second hour of our program, Craig Unger is going to drop by. He's written three books about Donald Trump and Russia. This is about Trump's patriot bait and switch. I think you're going to find it fascinating. Also, Greg Abbott is attacking airport foot washing stations and demanding a DOJ probe. Oh, my God, we're accommodating Muslims? We can't have that, all right? And also, MAGA attacks Kelly Musgraves after she stands up for deported families, the artist, the singer. In the third hour of our program, former BBC and, you know, Rolling Stone and all kinds of, you know, reporter, Greg Palast, one of the best reporters out there, exposes the tricks that could steal your vote, from voter purges to new suppression tactics, and is rolling out a new website, saveyourvote.org, that reveals what's happening and gives Americans a way to fight back. And a good news alert, Texas drops a political earthquake as conservatives start voting Democrat. Whoa, that's pretty wild stuff. But my op-ed today, my opening rant here, my daily take, is published over at HartmanReport.com, and it's titled Trump Revives Herbert Hoover's Nightmare and Canada Fights Back. And, you know, late Friday night, these trade talks that were going on between Canada and the United States just basically collapsed. And Mark Carney, who was the former president of the Bank of Canada and the Bank of England, this guy is literally one of the world's top economists. He just basically said, I'm tired of Trump bullying Canada, bullying our country. Actually, what he said was, we were attacked. When he was asked, you know, why did you guys pull out of the trade deals? He says, because we were attacked. Those were his exact words. Canadian reporter Dean Blundell documents exactly what Trump was demanding of Canada. We were demanding control over what countries Canada trades with. We were demanding control over Canada's use of the French language. We were demanding control over Canadian-made cars. We were demanding control over what goods the Canadian government buys for its own use and under what circumstances. And we were demanding the ability to reimpose tariffs against Canada anytime Trump gets pissed off and just decides to do it. And, you know, at midnight, Carney said no. And so in retaliation for Carney saying we're not going to play this game, Trump imposed a 50% tariff on Canadian goods. Now, there's a caveat to that. In Washington, D.C., of course, you know, ever since, you know, five corrupt Republicans on the Supreme Court said it's perfectly legal for businesses and billionaires to buy politicians, D.C. has just become infested with lobbyists who pass out enormous amounts of money. And so the industries or the goods from Canada that are typically imported from Canada to the United States that have strong lobbying factions in D.C. were all excluded because, you know, the GOP wants that money. So what we're left with are the smaller ones, the ones either where the lobbyists are fine with tariffs, you know, like cars, or the ones where the lobbyists just don't care, you know, like plywood or furniture or clothing or fishing rods or swimming pools or hockey sticks. So those are not going to be tariffed by Trump. And this is wild. I mean, last year, Donald Trump, actually it was the last year of Biden's presidency, it was 2 years ago, Donald Trump said, he was talking to Lou Dobbs, and he says, we have an economy that's so fragile, and when there's a crash, and I hope it's going to be during the next 12 months, because I don't want to be Herbert Hoover. I keep in mind this was when Biden was president. He said, I don't want to be, I guess 3 years. He said, I don't want to be Herbert Hoover. The one president I just don't want to be is Herbert Hoover. Well, say hello to Donald Herbert Hoover Trump. The provision under which Trump is imposing these 50% tariffs is Smoot-Hawley. Now, most Americans have no idea what Smoot-Hawley is. They just know it doesn't sound good because it's been widely panned for years and years and years. And basically, Smoot-Hawley, and that's why the administration doesn't refer to it as Smoot-Hawley. They call it the 1930 Tariff Act, the Tariff Act of 1930. When it was passed that year, Congress passed it. It was a Republican-controlled Congress. They passed it. Herbert Hoover was president in 1930. And 1,028 top American economists signed a public petition begging Hoover not to sign this thing. But Hoover caved to his party, and the first nation to retaliate in 1930 was Canada. They hit 16 categories of American goods that made up 30% of all of our exports. As a result of Smoot-Hawley, in large part, trade around the world collapsed by fully two-thirds between 1929 and 1934, and a third of America ended up unemployed. We refer to that now and have, you know, throughout most of history, as the Republican Great Depression. And, you know, when the Supreme Court pointed out a couple of months ago, under the Constitution, only Congress has tariff authority, can impose tariffs. It's right there in Article 1, Section 8. Maybe it's Section 7. The Trump people started looking for times in the past when Congress had given the president tariff authority. And the only one they could find was Smoot-Hawley. And it's something called Section 338. Section 338, you know, if normal tariff work is, you know, like a hammer trying to, you know, form a policy or fix trade disputes, Section 338 is a nuclear weapon. It says that the president, on his own, no congressional findings, no committees or groups within the White House or even agencies within the federal government, nobody except the president has to declare that a country is, quote, discriminating against the United States. And 30 days later, he can impose 50% tariffs, and he can even order their goods in the United States to be shipped back to the country of origin. That's the provision that Trump is using. Section 338. And the word discrimination is not defined in the law, so it basically now means whatever Trump wants it to mean. Now, no president since Herbert Hoover has been stupid enough to use this. I mean, back in 1935, FDR was president, and his tariff commission found that Germany and Australia were discriminating, using that word, against American goods. And FDR was like, I'm not going to invoke Section 338. There was a record in the State Department of discussion using it against the Japanese just before World War II. We decided not to. There was a 1949 telegram from Dean Acheson saying maybe we should use this against China. But again, we didn't. So the bottom line is nobody in government has ever thought to use this. Now, let's be clear. I wrote a book, The Hidden History of Neoliberalism, How Reaganism Gutted America, and laid out how Alexander Hamilton, in his report on American manufacturers in 1790, laid out for President Washington how tariffs should be done. And he made it very clear. Tariffs need to be passed by Congress. That's why it's that way in the Constitution. Because no business person is going to build a factory based on the whim of a president. They want to know that that tariff is going to be there for 20 years so that they can recover the cost of, you know, building their factory and hiring people and making machinery and things. So tariffs are good things, generally speaking. But Donald Trump has not asked Congress to impose tariffs on anybody, like every other previous president has. Instead, he's imposing them himself. And more often than not, he's doing it to get stuff for himself. You know, he threw a tariff on Apple products, and Tim Cook comes to the White House with a big bar of gold and gives it to Donald Trump, and Trump says, okay, no more tariffs. He threw tariffs on UAE, and they come to and they put $500 million into his crypto company, which goes straight into Donald's pocket, $500 million, and he goes, okay, no more tariffs on them. In fact, we'll sell you some NVIDIA chips that were banned from selling you under U.S. law. Because you have a mutual trade agreement with China, which means these chips are going to end up in China, which is what we're trying to avoid. But, hey, we'll do it because you gave my family $500 million. So here we are. We've got this absolute mess. the Associated Press, you know, laying it out. This is an absolute mess. Now, House Democrats have introduced a piece of legislation called the Repealing Outdated and Unilateral Tariff Authorities Act, and it would strip out Section 338 from our law. And if you're inclined to think that that's a good idea, you know, let's go back to only Congress being able to declare tariffs. Give Congress a call at 202-224-3121. You've got a member of the House and you've got two senators. Let them know what you think, especially if they're Republicans. In 87, Ronald Reagan gave a radio speech talking about how dangerous tariffs are and how carefully they have to be applied and how only Congress should do it. When Doug Ford up in Canada turned that into an ad, Trump got so pissed off he slapped an additional 10% tariff on Canada, remember? It's time to echo Ronald Reagan to your Republican members of Congress.
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0: 16 minutes past the hour, back with more of the news of the day and your calls in just a moment. We'll be right back.

0: And welcome back. Reuben in Sherman Oaks, California. Hey, Reuben, what's on your mind today?
1: Hi, Tom. First of all, thank you for being there for
0: Reuben?
1: Us.
0: Reuben?
1: I want to discuss...
0: Listening on KPFK?
1: Well, yeah.
0: Yeah.
1: You hear me?
0: I do. What's up, Reuben?
1: Okay. I want to discuss two issues of the great thing that the U.S. did in Iran. During World War II, Iran was invaded by the British in the south and Soviet in the north, with the guarantee that after the war, they would leave Iran and they would respect its sovereignty. The British did leave. The Soviet refused. And it was by the force of the U.S. that forced them to leave the Iranian territory. And that's basically respecting the totality of Iran.
0: Mm-hmm.
1: The second was Iran was very poor because of the previous dynasties that they basically bankrupt Iran, whatever they had. And the British Petroleum was taking about 90% of oil profit, and they kept the books.
0: Right, and that's why when Mossadegh was elected, when Iran was actually a functioning democracy and Mossadegh was elected in 54, he said, that's it, we're nationalizing our oil.
1: 53.
0: Thank you.
1: Well,
0: and that's why we overthrew Mossadegh and installed the Shah. It was to benefit the oil companies.
1: Actually, it's not that simplistic. If you want, I'll call you another time and discuss Mossadegh with you. Anyway, the second thing that U.S. did was gave hundreds of millions of dollars, the same as Marshall Plan they had for Europe. They gave grants and financial aid to Iran to pull itself by its bootstraps. And those of us who knows the history are grateful for that.
0: Good. Yeah. Okay, so you just want to put that on the record, Reuben, and that's why you called? Or is there a therefore there?
1: Most Americans don't know about the history, and unfortunately, a lot of Iranians don't know it.
0: Yeah. No, it's an excellent point. Reuben, thank you very much. Rick in Huntington Beach, California. Hey, Rick, what's on your mind today?
2: Hey, Tom. First thing is, you start out with the issue, is about the Canadian trade war.
0: Yeah.
2: If I've done international trade for many more years than I'd like to admit. And the one thing is, we are kicking their butts. If this was a Little League baseball game, the mercy rule would have been imposed. You see, in 2024...
0: You mean we're kicking the butts of average American consumers with all these tariffs?
2: No, we're kicking the butts of Canada.
0: Oh, really?
2: Trade.
0: Yeah, I mean, it's definitely going to hurt Canada,
2: this
0: tariff stuff.
2: It's really, really simple. In 2024... there was $920 billion of trade between the United States and Canada. We sold them $440 billion worth of stuff. They sold us $480 billion worth of stuff. Now, Trump says that's a $40 billion trade deficit, and they're cheating. Now, we have basically the same per capita incomes as Canada does. However, we have 340 million people, and they've got 40 million people.
0: Yeah, I'm not sure I get your point here, Rick, but okay. I mean, you know, an awful lot of that import, by the way, is oil. we're taking those tar sands oils and bringing them down to Texas to refine them and then shipping the refined products offshore. We keep the poison, the pollution. Companies keep the money. The Commonwealth Report is journalism that works for you, not corporations, not billionaires, news for the public, not the powerful. Twice a day, we break down what matters to your life. Visit commonwealthreport.news and join us today. Stay informed, stay empowered. Recently, I did an op-ed and a little rant here about what happens when you raise the top income tax rate on morbidly rich people to 90%, and how, you know, that helps reduce income inequality and funds the government and all kinds of good positive things. What about corporate taxes? We really need to go back to the 50% top corporate income tax rate that we had under Dwight Eisenhower, for example. The reason why is not on the assumption that we're going to collect all that money. But what it does is it causes corporations to change their behavior, to do things to try to get tax deductions so they don't have to pay that in taxes. And what are the main things they do? They develop new products. They do research and development. They become more competitive. They open up new stores. They pay their employees better. They offer better benefits. All of these things are 100% tax deductible and thus lower their corporate income taxes and help out America. You can read all about it over at HartmanReport.com.

0: 23 minutes past the hour. Welcome back. So Hakeem Jeffries, apparently this happened a few weeks ago, but it was reported in the New York Times over the weekend that Hakeem Jeffries, the leader of the Democrats in the House of Representatives, and Jared Kushner, who holds no official titles so that he can, so that there can be no oversight of what he does, basically. It's, you know, another one of Trump's ways of getting around the requirement for, you know, national security clearances and you know, conflict of interest concerns and stuff like that. I mean, this is a guy who has taken literally billions of dollars on behalf of the Trump family and himself from these foreign oligarchs with whom he is negotiating. I mean, it doesn't get more corrupt than that. I mean, this is like corrupt beyond. So anyhow, the two of them got together. And, you know, the speculation is that you look at the polls, look at how, you know, where Trump is in the toilet nationwide, polling-wise. And the speculation is that they've, that Kushner has figured out that he's going to have to deal with the Democrats, and he's trying to get ahead of it. And Kushner himself, of course, being now an oligarch, and we've got kind of oligarchic capture of our government, trying to extend that to Hakeem Jeffries, who bizarrely last week on, I believe it was Face the Nation, said, I'm opposed to Medicare for all. So, you know, in other words, embracing the oligarchs from the healthcare industry. It's a tough one. It's a tough one. So a lot of people are really pissed off about this. A lot of Democrats are very pissed off at Hakeem Jeffries. You know, they're in fact, this, I think Tommy Vitor, who was a former aide to Barack Obama, President Obama, he's on the Pod Save America group. He says, Jared Kushner has no actual government job. He just uses his family connections to get money from Gulf autocrats and fund corrupt deals. The only way Jeffries should work with him is in demands for documents and subpoenas. And I'm inclined to agree with that, that the American people, I think one of the reasons why, frankly, Donald Trump got elected in 2016 and arguably again in 2024 is that people in America want fundamental change. They know that, you know, from the 30s until the 80s, we built the first middle class that was more than half of a country. Two-thirds of us were in the middle class when Reagan came into office. Today, it's only 41% of us. We could get into the middle class back in 1980 with a single paycheck. Today, it takes two paychecks. Reaganomics, 45 years of neoliberal Reaganomics that has been embraced by both parties, frankly, has just screwed the American public, and everybody knows it, and they want change. And Trump promised change, and Hillary Clinton campaigned on, we're going to keep everything kind of going the way it is. And, you know, surprise, surprise. And I really think that that's what's driving this outrage against Jeffries, is that people want this administration taken to task. They, you know, they're corrupt, they're self-dealing, they're doing deals constantly to satisfy
1: this
0: the industry.
1: This is the Tom Hartman Program.
0: Our book today in the Tom Hartman Book Club is Tell the Bosses We're Coming by Sean Richmond, the subtitle, A New Action Plan for Workers in the 21st Century. This is from the first chapter, chapter one, titled The System is a Trap. Why can't unions grow? In an age of rampant inequality, at a time of increasing social protest, including a notable uptick in workers' strikes, and when a majority of workers say they want to be union members, why does union density continue to decline? The reason is we have structural problems, lots of them, one piled atop the other. The system of labor relations that came out of the New Deal and matured in the post-Second World War era has evolved into a complex and insidious trap. This trap prevents workers who want to join unions from legally doing so. It legally restricts workers' rights to protest our routine use and abuse by rich and powerful corporations. It confines unions to sectors of the economy that are not growing. It gives bosses veto power over whether a new union can even be formed in a workplace. It sharply narrows the scope of issues that unions can even put on the bargaining table. The combination of exclusive union representation, mandatory agency fees, no-strike clauses, and so-called management rights are the foundations of our peculiar union shop. No other country structures its labor relations systems quite like this. Our labor system didn't always look like this. It developed through a series of historical accidents. It has been made unworkable by a dogged anti-union legal campaign run by the vast right-wing conspiracy of think tanks, industry lobbyists, and bloodthirsty billionaires. The system has become a trap. Part of that trap, however, is in our own heads. Too many union activists and allies take for granted what a union is, how it should be organized, and what collective bargaining looks like. There's an analogy that makes the rounds in Cornell University's labor extension program. It involves a man sharing his grandma's pot roast recipe with a friend. First step of the recipe calls for cutting the ends off the raw rump, which prompts the friend to ask, "Really? Does that, like, make the roast more tender, or what?" The man sharing the recipe, who had never questioned why it calls for the ends to be cut off, calls his mom to ask why the recipe calls for the ends of the rump roast to be cut off. She confesses that she never thought about it either, and suggests that her older sister might know. So the man proceeds to call his aunt, who is similarly thrown off by the simple question. She had never questioned why the recipe called for this little bit of home butchery. All she knows is that the dish she made when following the recipe tasted good. It tasted familiar. And so on and so forth, as this man calls through family historians and home cooks until he finally visits his grandma at the nursing home. And she dismissively explains, "Oh, it's because the grocer only sold rump roasts that were too big for our roast pan." Oops. This is the most devastatingly on-the-nose analogy for how unions engage in long-term strategy. We hope and assume that sometime in the past, someone smarter than we are considered all the possible options and settled what we're currently doing as the best possible choice. We want there to be more unions and assume that means more unions that are just like our current unions. And so we get excited for silver bullet solutions like foregoing NLRB elections in favor of majority sign-up or card check certifications, or overturning right to work that seem like they would help unions grow. Even when we argue among ourselves about how unions need to change to win more, we just nibble around the edges of what that problem is. More robust union organizing departments running comprehensive organizing campaigns would be good and valuable, just as more face-to-face organizing conversations in existing union shops and networks of trained workplace leaders would revitalize many unions. But these won't grow the labor union in any movement in any appreciable way, because they're still trapped in a rotten anti-labor, anti-union system. How can I so casually and confidently assert that more organizing won't significantly add to the ranks of union membership? Because it hasn't. We are nearly a quarter century into what I call the organize or die push by unions to significantly increase the amount of money and energy they spend on new union organizing. Of course, when it comes to organizing, many unions talk the talk but fail to walk the walk. I'll discuss some of those reasons why in Chapter 4. However, there are unions that have developed and actually maintained fidelity to organizing model strategies, putting hundreds of organizers in the field and successfully organizing thousands of bargaining units and new union members. These unions have survived, but they have not thrived. They have not greatly increased their density or their power. And the millions of workers who want to be union members remain outside the labor movement's ranks. When most of us speak of the organizing model, we are talking about methods of organizing within our broken system that may vary from each other slightly, but are all informed by the research of Dr. Kate Bronfenbrenner at Cornell. Dr. Bronfenbrenner identified 10 comprehensive organizing tactics from her own previous organizing experience. These include, number one, adequate and appropriate staff and financial resources. This means not just putting enough staff organizers on the ground, she recommends a ratio of one staffer for every 100 workers, but also research and communications support to take out ads, hold rallies, get buttons and t-shirts for the activists. The book is Tell the Bosses We're Coming by Sean Richmond.

0: 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Welcome back. 34 minutes past the hour, and over the weekend, you had the Indy race going on in Washington, D.C., as part of Trump's privatized Freedom 250, where all these big corporations give money to this organization that then gives some of that money to Donald Trump. And Trump was there with Melania, and sitting behind them was Natalie. And Trump and Melania apparently got into a bit of a spat. There's a lip reader. You can read the whole thing. It's over at Raw Story. You know, it kind of lays it out. Not certain exactly what they were arguing about, except that Melania was like, I'm out of here. And then after Melania left, Natalie comes up and sits down. It's like, oh, my God. It's getting weirder by the day. And now we discover that back on January 6, 2021, the day that Trump sent a mob against the Capitol to murder the vice president and the Speaker of the House, and they nearly succeeded to overturn an election, to commit a coup, to end democracy in the United States, that on that day, Natalie Harp tweeted over 150 times things like, fight for Trump, in all caps. She did that 12 times in one post. D.C. is Trump country. She was 29 years old at the time. She praised the demonstrators who were beating cops to the point where, you know, five of them are now dead as great patriots, and kept tweeting, stop the steal. She was, when she was on TV on One America News, she interviewed Caroline Leavitt, who was then a congressional candidate. She's now the press secretary, or the outgoing press secretary. And she said that she just came right out and said, you know, Trump won the election in 2020. Everybody knows it. He won in New Hampshire. She said he actually lost in New Hampshire by 7.4%. This is weird and getting weirder. So what's on your mind today? Let's pick up some calls here. Tony in Buffalo, New York. Hey, Tony, what's up?
1: On Friday at night, there was a study released that warned that the Supreme Court justices are taking gifts and have been taking gifts for some time.
0: Yes.
1: Neil Gorsuch was on C-SPAN this past day and talked about, a bit about the camaraderie of these groups. I talked about Clarence Thomas some time ago with you, remember?
0: Yes.
1: We had a conversation. One thing I forgot to tell you was that reason that Thomas is in the pocket of Trump is because of his wife, Jenny.
0: Mm-hmm.
1: Jenny was a huge Republican operative. She's also white, by the way. And she was, in his first term, she was given a job in the administration. And obviously, there was nobody complaining about the conflict of interest there.
0: Right, and before that, she was making a couple hundred thousand dollars a year over Heritage Foundation. And then you had a right-wing billionaire funding her little group. And this was all while her husband was on the Supreme Court. This is almost as bad, or actually maybe worse, than Justice Roberts' wife taking $10 million from big D.C. law firms that do business with the court.

0: codified with by George Herbert Walker Bush, who, I mean, this they started this during the Reagan administration, but it really finished up during the Bush administration, creating the NAFTA agreement, the North America Free Trade Agreement. But prior to that, Reagan had tried to cut free trade deals all around the world. Yeah, I'm very familiar with that.
1: Remember Anita Hill?
0: Yes, she testified that Clarence Thomas, when he was running the Equal Employment Opportunity Commission or whatever it is, the EEOC, that he was sexually harassing her.
1: Yes,
0: Yeah. She's been on this program, actually, Anita Hill.
1: Yeah, what he said was, unless you were white and had a complaint, nobody else should make a complaint.
0: Yeah.
1: In my opinion, he was anti-black at that particular time.
0: There have been more than a few black people have called into this program and expressed a similar concern or sentiment, Tony. I don't know what to make of it. So I'll just leave it at that. Tony, thanks for the call. Alfredo in Mountain View, California. Other than that, he's very, very corrupt. Alfredo, what's on your mind today?
2: Yeah. Hi, Tom. How are you?
0: Good. What's up?
2: Yeah. So regarding the 50% tariffs against Canada and Carney, I think as an strategy from Canada, they should keep these tariffs against the U.S. ongoing until the midterm elections as an strategy, because this will infuriate all the farmers and all the people that are getting affected by these tariffs, and have an impact on the midterm elections. What do you think about that? Because we could get this guy impeached possibly if we win the House and the Senate. Your thoughts?
0: Yeah, I mean, Iran is clearly playing that game. They've come right out and said it, you know, that they're going to keep the Straits of Hormuz shut until Trump leaves office, realizing that that's going to do enormous political damage to him. I don't think that Carney is sitting around saying, how can I screw Donald Trump? He was being reactive, not proactive. He was responding to Trump basically saying, Canada is going to be our 51st state, and we're going to start treating them like they're a 51st state. I mean, the demands that Trump made of Canada in that trade negotiation were just over the top. I mean, they wouldn't have been over the top if Canada was Michigan, but it's a sovereign nation, you know.
2: Yeah, but the problem is that Trump is acting in bad faith every time. He wakes up every day thinking, what tariffs I'm going to impose again. You cannot trust this guy.
0: No.
2: So 2 months, September, October, is just 2 months of continuing this war.
0: Yeah.
2: And possibly we could gain the House and the Senate and impeach this guy. That was my thinking.
0: That's assuming he doesn't blow up the elections. Yeah, I totally get it.
2: Yeah.
0: Alfredo, thank you. Well said.
2: Thanks, Tom.
0: Sure enough. Sam in Atlanta watching us on C-SPAN. Hey, Sam, what's on your mind? My old stomping grounds. We used to live in Atlanta.
3: Oh, yeah? Yeah. So it's still Atlanta. This is my first time seeing you. I do listen to... I do watch C-SPAN pretty regularly.
0: Mm-hmm.
3: Got two questions.
0: It's a great network.
3: One of them about January. Hello?
0: Yeah, I was just agreeing with it. It's a great network. Back to you, Sam.
3: Oh, yeah. Oh, yeah. January 6th. I'm going to start with January 6th, but I'd like to talk about tariffs also. I don't know why no one brings up the fact that that day there were two groups out there. While Donald Trump had his group at one location, C-SPAN was showing people breaking into the White House or wherever they broke into.
0: The Capitol building.
3: The same screen.
0: Mm-hmm.
3: Okay? They had a dual screen. One screen showed people out there talking with Donald Trump. The other screen showed people breaking into the White House.
0: Yeah, the Capitol building. Those were the kind of shock troops. That was the Proud Boys. I mean, that was why Tario got convicted of seditious conspiracy. That was the conspiracy. They were there before the crowd arrived.
3: Yeah, but why would Trump get blamed for sending his group down there? Because I heard everything he said that day,
0: mm-hmm.
3: and he was saying go down peacefully.
0: Well, and he said you got to fight, or you won't have a democracy left.
3: Well, yeah,
0: you won't have a country left.
3: Everybody says that. Yeah, okay. Well, I don't know that I agree with that, because I watched it that day all the way.
0: Yeah.
3: My other concern was, how do you break into the Capitol that long and nothing else happens? How do people get to go into the White House or into the Capitol, hold people hostage,

0: for that period of time, and only one person died.
1: I believe there were five people who died that day, and there were five cops who died in the week afterwards.
0: If they're breaking into the Capitol, more should have happened.
1: Yeah, okay.
0: Didn't make sense.
1: Yeah.
0: Went over, what, 5-6 hours?
1: Yeah, no, the Capitol Police were very restrained. I mean, they only shot one person, you know, that woman, Ashley Babbitt. And,
0: breaking in. They had equipment to break down walls and break into.
1: Oh, I know. And they brought guns and weapons and, these guys. They were there to overthrow our government, Sam, and that's a crime. And sadly, Trump has, forgiven them. He's pardoned them, I think, because he wants them to do it again. That's my guess. Sam, thanks a lot for the call. And thanks for watching us on C-SPAN. We'll be right back. It's 44 and a half minutes past the hour. Stick around.
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1: Defending America from the weapons of mass deception. I'll be right back with you.

0: And welcome back. Ralph in Mansfield, Ohio, watching us on C-SPAN. Hey, Ralph, what's on your mind today? Ralph?
1: Yes.
0: Yeah, you're on the air, Ralph. What's up?
1: Oh, hi there.
0: Hey.
1: My question is, what will be the yearly maintenance cost of the ballroom?
0: Oh, that's a good question. I have no idea. Why do you ask? What's the significance of it?
1: Well, it might dwarf what it cost to build it in 20, 30 years.
0: Yeah. That's an interesting thought. Certainly over a period of time, you know, maintenance costs can be fairly high. What I find interesting is that, you know, first off, Trump was like, we need a ballroom, and so we're going to build this ballroom. And then he was like, and then the Supreme Court, or then a federal judge says, you can't do that. The Constitution says you've got to go to Congress for approval. And there's all these laws about, you know, national historic sites like the East Wing of the White House. You can't just tear them down without permission. And so then Trump says, well, this is national security. I'm doing it to build a bunker for myself underneath. But there was already a bunker underneath there. And then there's a second bunker underneath the White House. One was built back during World War II for Franklin Roosevelt, the one underneath the White House. It's only two stories down. The second one was built during the Obama administration. It is six stories underground, again, underneath the White House. It has living quarters, I mean, you know, its own air and water supply. It's designed to withstand a nuclear attack. And so what is Trump doing? Destroying the old bunker and building the new bunker? Or did he ruin the old bunker when he tore up the East Wing? Or, you know, I mean, nobody's even seen evidence of bunker building, you know, but the whole thing is just weird. And it's increasingly appearing, Ralph, like, you know, what Trump is doing is just trying to get around the law, frankly. So we'll see. Ralph, thanks for the call. Nice to hear from you. And thanks for watching us on C-SPAN. Paul in Ambler, Pennsylvania. Hey, Paul, what's on your mind today?
2: Hi, Tom. I wanted to talk about what I think is going to be a very promising political environment come November. You probably have a good memory of what I'm basically trying to review. The Democratic Socialists of America were formed in 73 from two other groups, New American Movement and the Socialist Party USA. They went into the Democratic Party at the time. They went in as DSOC, the Democratic Socialist Organizing Committee. They were members of the Democratic Party. Some might have ran as candidates, or they worked as committee people or advisors and ran campaigns. And locally in Philadelphia, there were a lot of very active DSOC members. They lived in cooperative houses in Powhatan Village. Mm-hmm. Which is very, very active, like the left bank of Philadelphia at the time. Mm-hmm. What happened was Michael Harrington was pushing for more social legislation along the lines of the New Deal and the Great Society. Now, this was going on in the 70s because by then things had toned down a lot. There was a lot more conservative conservatism on the rise, and culminating several years later in the 80s with Reagan coming in.
0: So your point is?
2: But the point is we have a repeat of that. People understand you have to realign within an institution, which people like Ocasio and Tlaib and many other people, Cori Bush, they're coming in and they're going to be pushing for a more greater investment in society. Mm-hmm. And the Democratic Party's been through this before.
0: Yeah.
2: They had...
0: Okay, I got it. Paul, I'm sorry, I'm out of time, but thank you.

0: Hey, thanks so much for sharing our program and for reaching out to our stations and sponsors and letting them know that you're listening. It really means a lot to us.
1: Welcome back. 49 minutes past the hour. Picking up your calls here. Charles in Vancouver, Washington. Hey, Charles, what's on your mind today?
2: Tom, good morning from across the bridge. Happy Monday, where I'm still trying to recover from the performances of the Jazz Festival here on Saturday afternoon.
1: Oh, I didn't even know about that. That sounds like a lot of fun.
2: Well, you didn't know about the classical music festival either, so I'm glad to be let you know about this stuff.
1: Thank you, Charles.
2: I swear to God, I've seen many world-class piano players in the genre, but this gentleman I saw Saturday, Chiquito Valdez, just went to the top of the list. Hmm. Anyway, sir, my question is, I asked a couple weeks ago if you had heard any of the talks from the Muslim guy, Shahid Bolson King. He had time to check him out.
1: Right. I have not. I'm sorry. You know, a couple of people called last week and suggested there were two books I should read, The Blind Spot and Nerd Reich. And so I got those, and I read both those books this weekend for those callers. But I didn't have an opportunity to look at Shahid Bolson. Charles, I'm sorry.
2: No, don't be sorry. Carry on. I'll be listening anyway. So
1: okay.
2: Thank you, sir.
1: Thanks a lot, Charles. Good talking to you. Sue in Belmont, Michigan. Hey, Sue, what's on your mind today?
3: Hi. A few weeks ago, I had told you about a book I had borrowed from a fellow protester about there's no reason to give up on democracy. I think it was written by somebody named Vance.
1: Mm-hmm.
3: Okay. You said, let me know what you figure out for the solution. And I think it's something you would already say. To summarize it, stay involved, protest, talk to your reps and senators, post things, you know, give out information, anything you can do to stay involved.
1: Mm-hmm.
3: To let, you know, your elected officials know.
1: Yeah.
3: Then the other thing I was going to mention to you, tonight at 8 o'clock Eastern Standard Time, Abdul El-Sayed is going to be interviewed by Jesse Waters. And
1: really? The right-wing host on Fox.
3: Yeah.
1: Interesting.
3: Well, kind of like a Pete Buttigieg thing, mm-hmm. You know?
1: Yeah, Pete likes to go on Fox.
3: If anybody misses it, I'm sure you can pick it up on YouTube. That's where I find a
1: lot.
3: It'll
1: be all over the place, I'm sure. Yeah.
3: Yeah. Well, if you get a chance to watch it, let me know what you think, or say something later on in the, you know, in the week about it.
1: Will do, Sue.
3: I'd be interested.
1: Will do, Sue. Thanks a lot for the heads up, John in Sedona, Arizona. Watch on C-SPAN. Hey, John, what's up?
4: Good afternoon, sir.
1: Hey.
4: So I was just thinking the other day, trying to figure out something I could do positively to affect the working man in the United States. And the minimum wage has been such a sticking point for so long. And it came to me, you know, sometimes the easiest answers are the most simple. And I was thinking, since the federal minimum wage hasn't been raised in decades, as a senior, you know, I'm in my 70s, and every year my Social Security check is tied to a cost of living increase.
1: Right.
4: So I wonder, why in the world can't we just establish that same concept for minimum wage?
1: That has been proposed at least a dozen times in my lifetime that I'm familiar with by Democrats in Congress, and it's shot down by the Republicans every single time. Republicans basically, the Republican Party is here for the billionaires and the big corporations. And they're absolutely not here for average working people. And what you're talking about is something for working people. I would add, though, that, you know, during the Clinton and Obama administrations, there were little windows where we could have gotten an awful lot done and we didn't along those lines. And I think in part it was because, you know, back in when Lewis Powell was on the Supreme Court back in the 70s and he did he actually wrote the opinion in the Bilotti case, which said that corporations are persons. They have free speech rights under the First Amendment. Because they don't have a mouth, they can use money, and they can pour that money into political campaigns. I mean, that was the foundation of Reagan's 1980 campaign and all the money from the oil industry that got him into office in part, in addition to, you know, cutting the deal with the Ayatollah to hang on to the hostages. But, you know, the bottom line is that the in 92, when Bill Clinton ran for president, he basically, you know, this was before you could use the internet to raise money, and the five corrupt Republicans on the Supreme Court had said corporations can pour essentially unlimited amounts of money into campaigns, and so Clinton basically had to start sucking up to the corporations. He had to adopt Reagan's neoliberalism, and Obama largely did the same thing. I think the one Democrat in the modern era who turned away from that was Joe Biden. Joe Biden was the most progressive of the modern presidents, and I think that's one of the reasons why Trump loves to trash him, which is bizarre. But the minimum wage was put into place in 1935, and you know if it was indexed to inflation just back to say 1964, it would be in the neighborhood of $20 an hour right now, and instead it's $7.25 an hour. And by the way, it's only $7.25 an hour in red states. And that's why red states have, you know, higher rates of poverty, higher rates of sexually transmitted diseases, higher rates of childhood pregnancies, higher rates of people dropping out of school, you know, higher rates of just a whole spectrum of diseases, shorter lifespans, significantly shorter lifespans. We've run this experiment, John, in the United States. Should we do it the way the Democrats did with the New Deal, which built the first middle class in the history of the world that was 2/3 of the population of an entire country? We did that from 33 to 81. Or shall we do it the Republican way, which we've been under nationally since 81, but we've really been under in, 25, 30 of our states, and drive people into poverty? But have a bumper crop of billionaires, and you know it's called oligarchy, and sadly the decision, that has been made. I mean, now the Democratic Party can say no to the billionaires and to the big corporations because you've got the internet and they can raise money. But the problem is that precedent was established. The party went down that road, and you still have about half the Democratic Party in thrall to those people. You know, the Josh Gottheimers and Jared Goldens of the world. The people who are perfectly happy to take money from billionaires, right-wing billionaires included, and big corporations and AIPAC. And we just need to get this dark money, this dirty dark money, out of our political system because it's ruining America, well, John.
4: That's the Gordian knot that's strangling us. I remember
1: it is.
4: In my reading, I'm familiar with a quote from Henry Ford. Somebody asked him, "Why are you paying your employees so much money?" And he says, "Well, if I don't, they won't be able to afford my cars."
1: Exactly. Yeah. Ford more than doubled wages and really pissed off the Dodge brothers, who sued him. I went all the way to the Supreme Court in the state of Michigan. And it's a fascinating case. John, thanks for the call, and thanks for watching us there on C-SPAN. We'll be right back.
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1: Hi, it's Tom Hartman Book Club, and today we're reading from What Would Jefferson Do? And this is from the chapter Warlords, Theocrats, and Aristocrats Rise Again. The subchapter, Theocrats Attack Democracy. And the epigraph that we started the chapter with is from President Abraham Lincoln, where he said, "I am approached with the most opposite opinions and advice, and by men who are equally certain that they represent the divine will. I hope it will not be irreverent of me to say that if it is probable that God would reveal his will on such a point so connected with my duty, it might be supposed he would reveal it directly to me." So this The subhead of the chapter, America is a Christian nation. No, it's a nation where a lot of Christians live. And I read about Judge Moore and his Ten Commandments thing and his statement that, you know, America was founded in Christianity, and then proceed to share the founder's actual view on this. Our founders were both well-schooled in the history of the Crusades and knew from firsthand experience with Puritanism how oppressive religious men could be, even with small amounts of political power. Ben Franklin fled Boston when he was a teenager, in part to escape the oppressive environment created by politically powerful preachers. And for the rest of his life, he was openly hostile to the idea of a secular power being wielded by those who hold also religious power. Although he was fascinated by the spiritual experience, Franklin had little use for the organized religions of his day. In his autobiographical Toward the Mystery, he wrote, quote, "I have found Christian dogma unintelligible. Early in life, I absented myself from Christian assemblies," end quote. In his autobiography, Franklin talks about how he came to this way of thinking, quote, "My parents had early given me religious impressions and brought me through my childhood piously in the dissenting, in the Puritan way. But I was scarce 15 when, after doubting by turns of several points, as I found them disputed in the different books I read, I began to doubt of revelation itself. Some books against deism fell into my hands. They were said to be the substance of sermons preached at Boyle's lectures. It happened that they wrought an effect on me quite contrary to what was intended by them, for the arguments of the deists, which were quoted to be refuted, appeared to me much stronger than the refutations, and I soon became a thorough deist," end of quote. Franklin, like most of the more well-known founders, was a deist, subscribing to a philosophy made popular by Unitarians who held that the Creator made the universe long ago and has since chosen not to interfere in any way, that neither Jesus nor anybody else was divine, or alternatively, that we are all divine, and that there is only one God and not three. Another founding deist who resisted giving political power to those with religious power was George Washington. Jefferson's diary entry for February 1, 1799 reads, quote, "When the clergy addressed General Washington on his departure from the government, it was observed in their consultation that he had never, on any occasion, said a word to the public which showed a belief in the Christian religion, and they thought that they should so pen their address as to force him, at length, to declare fidelity whether he was a Christian or not. They did so. However, Jefferson noted, the old fox was too cunning for them. He answered every article of their address, particularly except that which he passed over without even notice." Jefferson concluded that Washington, quote, "never did say a word on the subject in any of his public papers, and that Governor Morris, a close friend of Washington's, has often told me that General Washington believed no more in that Christian system than Governor Morris did, end of quote, from Jefferson. In fact, President George Washington supervised the language of a treaty with African Muslims that explicitly stated that the United States was a secular nation. The treaty with Tripoli, worked out under Washington's guidance and then signed into law the next year by John Adams in 1797, reads, quote, "As the government of the United States is not in any sense founded on the Christian religion, as it has in itself no character of enmity against the laws, religion, or tranquility of Muslims, and as the said states never have entered into any war or act of hostility against any Muslim nation, it is declared by the parties that no pretext arising from religious opinions shall ever produce an interruption of the harmony existing between the two countries," end of quote. But for the founders, this wasn't just an issue of being Christian or not. They didn't want any organized religion mixing its functions with government. For example, on February 21st, 1811, President James Madison vetoed a bill passed by Congress that authorized government payments to a church in Washington, D.C. to help the poor. Faith-based initiatives were a clear violation, in Madison's mind, of the First Amendment doctrine of separation of church and state, and could lead to a dangerous transfer of political power to religious leaders. Caring for the poor was a public and civic duty, a function of government, and should not be allowed to become a hole through which churches could reach and seize political power or the taxpayer's purse. Funding a church to provide for the poor would establish, in Madison's words, a legal agency, a legal precedent, that would break down the walls of separation the founders had put between church and states to protect Americans from religious zealots gaining political power. Thus, Madison said in his veto message to Congress, he was striking down the proposed law because it helped a church to, quote, "provide for the support of the poor and the education of poor children of the same," which, Madison warned, would be a precedent for giving to religious societies. That would be giving federal funds. Now, things have certainly changed since then with the faith-based initiative program that started under Reagan has now exploded. But anyhow, the book is What Would Jefferson Do? Largely undefended. It just makes no sense. Anyhow, stick around. We're going to start the show here.
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1: Hey, welcome to the second hour of our program. On the line with us is Craig Unger, the journalist, the author of Den of Spies, Reagan, Carter, and the Secret History of the Treason That Stole the White House. He also has a best-selling Substack. He's a New York Times best-selling author of six books on the Republican Party's assault on democracy, including American Compromise, House of Trump, House of Putin, and most recently, Den of Spies. Substack.com. Craig, just go to Substack and type in Craig Unger, and you'll get his URL. I don't have it here. I'm sorry. Craig, welcome back to the program.
6: Thank you, Tom. Great to see you. And actually, I have a blank screen, but great to be here. And it's great.
1: I'm sorry you have a blank screen. We'll have to figure out what's going on with that. But you published this piece, Trump's Patriot Missile Bait and Switch. Tell me about this.
6: Right. Well, Trump, of course, as you just said, I mean, Trump has not given any munitions to Ukraine in quite some time. And J.D. Vance was very, very proud of this. And if you go back to, I think it was February, when Zelensky visited Trump, and there was this humiliating meeting where Zelensky was chastised for not wearing a coat and tie, and Trump said, "You don't have the cards. You don't have the cards. Get out of here." And it was just an embarrassment. But things have changed, and in recent months, Zelensky appears to have taken the advantage in the Ukraine war, in the war with Russia. And they've been building more than 2 million drones a year. Wow. And they've totally revolutionized the way wars are fought. So you have an enormous number of Russian troops who've been sort of trapped in south and east of Ukraine, making no progress for month after month, sustaining enormous numbers of casualties, while Ukraine is sending drones to bomb out Wildberry, there's equivalent of Amazon, the Russian equivalent of Amazon, and knocking out oil refineries left and right. So it's very, very hard to get gasoline in Russia for cars, and Crimea is virtually cut off, and it's changed the tempo of the war enormously. And in view of that, Trump had another meeting with Zelensky, in which he suddenly said, "Okay, we'll give you the Patriot missiles. We'll even give you the technology. How about that? Isn't that cool?" But of course, he was lying, and he never delivered on it.
1: Right. Yeah, and that's the problem. probably after he said that, he got a phone call from his good friend Vlad, which reminds me. I mean, you're the guy who really broke these stories, and you know, for people who are not familiar with your work, lay out your argument that Donald Trump is somehow been captured by Russia.
6: Right. Well, this goes back, I think, 47 years to 1980, when Trump was building his first hotel and first big hotel. It was one of the few great successes he had in real estate when he built the Hyatt Grand Central, right near Grand Central Station. And like any hotel, it needed television sets in every room. And you might think that an operation like Hyatt and Trump would go to a major vendor like Sony or Samsung, but instead they went to a small outfit called Joy Ludd Electronics, and it turned out that was owned by a guy named Semyon Kislyn, who had ties to Russian intelligence. And this is where it began. And throughout the 80s, Russian operatives, members of the Russian mafia, started going to Trump Tower when he built that in 1983. And a man named David Bogdan, who was part of the Russian mafia, went to Trump in 1984, bought 5 condos, paid for them in cash.
1: Money laundering.
6: And that, in effect, that was money laundering. Yeah. And they started doing it on a massive, massive scale. And I think if you look at Trump's record as a real estate developer, he's in general, he's a loser. I mean, he went bankrupt 6 times with casinos in Atlantic City. But the Russians always came to his aid, and over $1.5 billion in money was from the Russian mafia was laundered through Trump real estate.
1: That's pretty mind-boggling. To what extent do you think that he's actively working to further Putin's? I mean, if I was Vladimir Putin and I wanted to destroy America, I would want to make people sick. Bob Kennedy is doing that. I would want to make people poor. Trump's economic policies are doing that. I'd want to estrange America from our allies. Trump is definitely doing that, both through rhetoric and through policy. I'd want to weaken the American military. You've got Hegseth, you know, this alcoholic now, you know, running around firing, you know, really well-qualified top generals and admirals and whatnot. I mean, what am I missing here, Craig? What more could Trump do if Putin was literally pulling his strings?
6: No, it's absolutely true. I wish I had not been right. But, I mean, one of the most, I mean, you said estranged from our allies, and it's really quite extraordinary. If you look at the Western alliance, it's really one of the great triumphs in foreign policy and national security in modern history. And Trump has been against it since he took out an advertisement after visiting Moscow in 1987, and he took out a full-page ad in the New York Times, the Washington Post, and so forth, that was really critical of all our allies. But the Western alliance, we built strong market economies throughout all of Western Europe. We built strong democratic institutions throughout all of Western Europe, and a strong military allies. And Trump is really throwing that all away. And by the way, we also had strong allies in Japan and South Korea. And Trump is throwing all that away to be with North Korea and Moscow. I mean, it is just ludicrous. It is so much against our national interests. It's unbelievable.
1: Why does our media not speak of this in these kind of terms, Craig? I don't get it.
6: Well, I don't entirely get it either myself, and I wrote a piece not long ago in my Substack called Nothing Moves the Needle. And I grew up in a world, I mean, I was getting out of college when I remember Seymour Hersh wrote a story on the My Lai massacre, and you could see that our heroic soldiers in Vietnam, who we thought were fighting communism, were actually doing Nazi-like atrocities, mowing down women and children. I remember Watergate, of course, when Woodward and Bernstein wrote both Watergate, the Pentagon Papers. All those stories were just a couple of reporters, and they changed history. They got instant response. They moved the needle. And now you write, there's reports that Trump is a rapist. Nothing really happens, or I should say an adjudicated rapist. The reports I've written that he is an asset of Russian intelligence. Well, technically, that's not necessarily illegal, but it's an extraordinary breach of national security. And when I talk about his ties to the Russian mafia, it's important to understand the Russian mafia is really an adjunct of Russian intelligence. Mm-hmm. So when you realize there were 13 members of the Russian mafia who bought or lived in Trump Tower in New York, that is the crown jewel of his empire, and he's president of the United States. That's a spectacular breach of national security. And I think nothing moves the needle because the mechanisms, part of it is social media, I think has been very, very bad. I mean, it used to be, if you look at the first Woodward and Bernstein story in 1972, it would not have gone viral on X or Blue Sky or any of
1: it would
6: of
1: have been suppressed by the right-wing billionaires who own these platforms. I mean, that's it seems to be the part of the problem. What's we're going to be out of time here in just about a minute and a half, but I'm curious your take on Kash Patel going over to Moscow to meet with the KGB, or the FSB, I guess it's called now. I'm baffled, Craig. What insights do you have?
6: It is very, very scary. The FBI is the institution that should be protecting us from all of this. And here we have Kash Patel going over to meet with Putin. I don't know exactly what he hopes to get there, but he's going to come back and do something that will probably not be in our interest. And it was the FBI, really, its failures. What has happened, I think, is the greatest counterintelligence failure in American history. And the FBI was in charge of it. And I've been talking to a former FBI agent named Jonathan Bouma. And it's just extraordinary because he started to get onto this. He was investigating Hunter Biden for the FBI, and he realized he was being fed disinformation from Russian operatives. And that's really one of the reasons we haven't been able to stop all of this.
1: How deeply enmeshed is the Republican Party itself with the Russian intelligence?
6: I can't. It's really hard for me to itemize special meetings. Of course, we have this Kash Patel thing coming up. Russian oligarchs have given heavily to the Republican Senatorial Campaign Committee. And the Russian party, in a way, is an adjunct of Putin's interest, of Russia's interest.
1: You mean the Republican Party?
6: The Republican, yes.
1: Yeah, yeah. Slip of the tongue, but probably a good one, the Russian party. Remarkable. Craig, the great Craig Unger. Craig, give us the URL for your Substack newsletter.
6: I'm not sure of the exact URL, but it goes under the title of American Compromise, which is the same as my last book on Trump and Russia.
1: Yeah, you can just go over to Substack.com and plug in American Compromise or Craig Unger, UNGER. Craig, thanks so much for dropping by.
6: Thank you.
1: Always great talking with you.
5: This is the Tom Hartman Program.
1: It is just about 18 minutes past the hour. Greg Abbott is all hysterical about religion in airports, and MAGA is going after singers. Stick around. And welcome back. Picking up some calls here for a few minutes. Joseph in St. Albans, Vermont. Hey, Joseph. What's on your mind today?
7: Wow, Tom, isn't this great?
1: Yeah, thanks for watching us on C-SPAN. Yeah.
7: I never even heard of you before.
1: Well, here I am.
7: Say what?
1: So what's on your mind, Joseph?
7: Yeah, here you are. Hey, I wanted to talk about the Canadian tariffs.
1: Mm-hmm.
7: You know what we say up here? I'm 12 miles from the Canadian border.
1: I know. I used to live in Vermont.
7: You know what we say up here? Let's make it 100%, because you know what? We don't like those Canadians very much. And their stuff, we got it all down here. We got everything that they're going to tariff up there. We got it all down here.
1: Well,
7: and you know what they had to do? Tom, let me tell you a little story. They had to enact a tax in Burlington, Vermont. That's our largest city. Mm-hmm. And a lot of Canadians go there for, you know, like a tourist thing. Not so much lately, but they used to.
1: Yeah.
7: And they had to enact a tax. It was called the Montreal tax. Why? Because when the Canadians came down here and spent their money and went to the restaurants and went here, they never tipped anybody. And the people around here were getting so pissed off at the Canadians that the city council enacted a tax.
1: Yeah.
7: So that
1: you know why that is, don't you,
7: right,
1: Joseph?
7: Off the table.
1: Yeah, you know why that is, Joseph. Why Canadians don't tip well? Because in Canada, in the United States, if you're a waiter, the minimum wage is something like $3 an hour, and so basically restaurants have gotten Congress to change the tax code so that you and I pay the salaries of their staffs, whereas in Canada, they actually have a minimum wage that servers in restaurants are well paid. And so, you know, they don't need, you don't need to tip them to keep them employed. Same thing in Europe. I lived in Europe for a year, and I lived in Vermont for 7 years, I think, or 8 years, maybe longer. You know, I've seen.
7: Where'd you live in Vermont?
1: I lived in Montpelier and in Northfield.
7: Where'd you live in Northfield? Oh,
1: and Montpelier. Yeah.
7: Well, that's what I'm saying. You know, this is America. If you're going to come to America, learn the rules.
1: Yeah.
7: You know.
1: Yeah. Yeah.
7: You gotta tip people.
1: Yeah. We don't pay our people well.
7: Especially now.
1: So it falls on you and me. I get it.
7: Especially now, with no tax on tips, it's even more important.
1: Yeah, although the no tax on tips isn't really no tax on tips. It's a very, very limited exemption, and it expires when Trump's presidency expires. So,
7: did you ever work for tips?
1: I did, yeah. I was a waiter at Bob's Big Boy on Trowbridge Road in East Lansing, Michigan, back in the 60s. Yeah, I've worked for tips.
7: Yeah, they don't tip at Bob's Big Boy, though, do they?
1: It wasn't bad, you know. I started as a dishwasher.
7: Oh,
1: so.
7: Come on, Tom. You know, you go to a fast food restaurant, when have you given a tip?
1: Oh, well, Bob's Big Boy was a sit-down restaurant, Joseph. Joseph, I got to run. Thanks for the call, and thanks for watching us on C-SPAN. Nice talking to you. It's 22 minutes past the hour. I'll be back with more of the news of the day and then your calls. Stick around.

0: 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Take back your news. So have you noticed that the Republicans are pretty much not talking about a constitutional convention anymore? They used to be gung-ho to rewrite the Constitution. You know, they wanted to put corporate personhood in there. They wanted to change it so that women can't vote. They wanted to do away with the election of senators, repeal the 17th Amendment, take us back to them being appointed by the states. They had all these weird—they wanted to outlaw labor unions, all these weird ideas, but they've stopped talking about it. I mean, they're still moving forward on it, but it's not Project 2025, for example, you know, their ultimate talking document, does not have one single mention in it about a constitutional convention. Why would that be? Well, it's because the Supreme Court is doing their work for them. I mean, you know, just they have overturned Article 2. They've overturned the first, fourth, ninth, and 14th amendments. They've overturned Article 1, Section 7. All the details of this whole thing are over at HartmanReport.com. You got to check it out. Welcome back. 23 minutes past the hour. So Greg Abbott has decided. You know, he's increasingly unpopular right now in Texas. He's the governor of Texas, you know, right-wing MAGA guy. And he's in bed deep with the tech broligarchs and their data centers. And public sentiment is broadly turning against data centers. Surprise, surprise. And in Texas, as well as everywhere else, he's going to have a run for his money here as the election comes along. But he has decided to fall back on the old Republican playbook. Right? If you're not going to talk, you don't want to talk about economics because you're in the pocket of billionaires and big corporations. So to get people to talk about anything other than the economics, the destruction of the middle class by Reaganomics, the Republican Party sucking up to the biggest and wealthiest people in America, what do? You find some minority group that you can attack and make sure it gets a lot of headlines. And what'll happen is for some people, their bigotry, you know, oh, he's a bigot, I'm a bigot, cool, I'll vote with him. And for other people who hadn't really thought about bigotry, you can kind of activate it by getting them all freaked out and frightened. And Greg Abbott is trying to do this with the chapels in the airports in Dallas and Houston. This is wild. When the chapel was built at the Bush Intercontinental Airport in Houston, it's open to everybody. It's open to travelers. It's open to employees. It's open to anybody, regardless of religion. And the project was paid for through fees charged to international airlines. They don't use American taxpayer money or state or federal money for this. So, you know, this little chapel, and in the chapel, there's, you know, what's called an ablution station. Ablution is a kind of archaic word that means to wash, right? And Muslims wash their feet before they enter the sacred place, you know, the room where they pray. And, you know, Jews wash their hands. I mean, there's this whole thing about washing, right? So they built this ablution station, and Greg Abbott has decided that he's going to go berserk on this. He's going to, oh, my God, these are not interfaith chapels open to all. They exist to benefit the Muslim population alone. You know, this is religious discrimination. I see this obviously not as religious discrimination. It's if anything, it's the opposite. It's like, okay, if you want to use our chapel and practice your religion, of course, you're going to have to wash your feet before you go in. And here you go. Here's a little foot washing station. No big deal. Right? I see this as just Greg Abbott going classic Republican. Let's find, you know, in the last election, the 2024 election, it was all about trans kids, right? Oh, let's pick on the trans community. Yes, they're less than 1% of America. Yes, they're a tiny minority, but hey, we can turn them into demons, just like they did with Willie Horton, whose name wasn't actually even Willie. He had never gone by the name Willie. But, you know, the Bush campaign decided, that sounds black. Let's scare people.
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0: Meanwhile, Casey Musgraves is getting beat up online. I'll tell you about that and pick up your calls on the other side of the break. Stay with us.

0: This is the Tom Hartman Program.
1: Our book today in the Tom Hartman Book Club is The Dawn of Everything, A New History of Humanity by David Graeber and David Wengrow. And this is from the opening chapter titled Farewell to Humanity's Childhood. Most of human history is irreparably lost to us. Our species, Homo sapiens, has existed for at least 200,000 years, but for most of that time, we have next to no idea of what was happening. In northern Spain, for instance, at the cave of Altamira, paintings and engravings were created over a period of at least 10,000 years, between 25,000 and 15,000 BC. Presumably, a lot of dramatic events occurred during this period. We have no way of knowing what most of them were. This is of little consequence to most people, since most people rarely think about the broad sweep of human history anyway. They don't have much reason to. Insofar as the question comes up at all, it's usually when reflecting on why the world seems to be in such a mess and why human beings so often treat each other so badly. The reasons for war, greed, exploitation, systematic indifference to others' suffering. Were we always like that? Or did something at some point go terribly wrong? It is basically a theological debate. Essentially, the question is, are humans innately good or innately evil? But when you think about it, the question framed in these terms makes little sense, very little sense. Good and evil are purely human concepts. It would never occur to anyone to argue about whether a fish or a tree were good or evil, because good and evil are concepts that humans made up in order to compare ourselves with one another. It follows that arguing about whether humans are fundamentally good or evil makes about as much sense as arguing about whether humans are fundamentally fat or thin. Nonetheless, on those occasions when people do reflect on the lessons of prehistory, they almost invariably come back to questions of this kind. We are all familiar with the Christian answer. People once lived in a state of innocence, yet were tainted by original sin. We desired to be godlike and have been punished for it. Now we live in a fallen state while hoping for future redemption. Today, the popular version of this story, is typically some updated variation of Jean-Jacques Rousseau's Discourse on the Origin and the Foundation of Inequality Among Humankind, which he wrote in 1754. Once upon a time, the story goes, we were hunter-gatherers, living in a prolonged state of childlike innocence in tiny bands. These bands were egalitarian. They could be for the very reason that they were so small. It was only after the agricultural revolution, and then still some more of the rise of cities, that this happy condition came to an end, ushering in civilization and the state, which also meant the appearance of written literature, science, and philosophy, but at the same time, almost everything bad in human life. Patriarchy, standing armies, mass executions, and annoying bureaucrats demanding that we spend much of our lives filling out forms. Of course, this is a very crude simplification, but it really does seem to be the foundational story that rises to the surface whenever anyone, from industrial psychologists to revolutionary theorists, say something like, but of course human beings spent most of their evolutionary history living in groups of 10 or 20 people, or agriculture was perhaps humanity's worst mistake. And, as we'll see, many popular writers make the argument quite explicitly. The problem is that anyone seeking an alternative to this rather depressing view of history will quickly find that the only one on offer is actually even worse. If not Rousseau, then Thomas Hobbes. Hobbes's Leviathan, published in 1651, is in many ways the founding text of modern political theory. It held that humans, being the selfish creatures that they are, life in an original state of nature was in no sense innocent. It must have instead have been, quote, solitary, poor, nasty, brutish, and short, end quote. Basically, a state of war, with everybody fighting against everybody else. Insofar as there has been any progress from this benighted state of affairs, Hobbesian would argue, it has been largely due to exactly those repressive mechanisms that Rousseau was complaining about. Governments, courts, bureaucracies, police. This view of things has been around for a very long time. There's a reason why, in English, the words politics, polite, and police all sound the same. They're all derived from the Greek word polis, or city, the Latin equivalent of which is civitas, which also gives us civilization, civility, civic, and a certain modern understanding of civilization. Human society, in this view, is founded on the collective repression of our baser instincts, which becomes all the more necessary when humans are living in large numbers in the same place. The modern-day Hobbesian, then, would argue that, yes, we did live most of our evolutionary history in tiny bands who could get along mainly because they shared a common interest in the survival of their offspring. But even these were in no sense founded on equality. There was always in this version some alpha male leader. Hierarchy and domination and cynical self-interest have always been the basis of human society, this story goes. It's just that collectively we have learned it's to our advantage to prioritize our long-term interests over our short-term instincts, or better, to create laws that force us to confine our worst impulses to socially useful areas like the economy while forbidding them everywhere else. He goes on to completely debunk these theories. The Dawn of Everything, A New History of Humanity by David Graeber and David Wengrow.

Did you know that every weekday we send out an email before the show giving you all the topics coming up so you could be fully informed and ready to interact with our program? 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

0: 35 minutes past the hour. Welcome back. So Kacey Musgraves, she's a country music star. I love country music, I confess. I was 16 years old. I got a gig as a DJ at WITL-AM at FM in Lansing, Michigan, the number one station in Lansing, country western station, a weekend DJ. I was also out at MSU doing at WNBY, I think it was, Brody Hall, as I recall. But anyway, that's where I learned, you know, radio. And I've always loved country, even though I later ended up, you know, as an all-night progressive rock DJ and kind of an old hippie. But I always loved country music. And Kacey Musgraves is particularly good. And she's, you know, their most famous thing is the Golden Hour stuff. And so she was doing a concert in Chicago on Friday. And between songs, she called out this organization. It's called the Young Center for Immigrant Children's Rights. It's a local organization in Chicago that helps out children who whose parents have been abducted by ICE, basically. And she said that it's a wonderful organization. They help give aid, legal aid, and money to children whose parents have been deported unfairly. It's not a political thing. It's just these kids need help. So here she is. She's not, you know, like she said, this isn't about politics. It's about children who are, you know, stranded, you know, who are in need of help. And the right-wingers are just all over her, over on Elon Musk's sewer over there that used to be Twitter. It's pretty amazing. It's pretty sad, actually. You know, she has ripped the president on a couple of occasions. Back in 2020, she said a vote for Trump was an act of violence against all queer people. And when Joe Biden got, you know, was won, she celebrated. There are a lot of progressives in country music. Probably the most famous is Willie Nelson, who wrote about me in his autobiography, you know, Roll Me Up and Smoke Me When I Die, which was really a shock. I'm reading his autobiography, and here he is. He says, I was driving down the street listening to Tom Hartman, and it's like, whoa. Anyhow, what's on your mind? Let's pick up some calls here for the second half hour of this hour. Kino in Lakeland, Florida. Hey, Kino, what's on your mind?
1: Yeah, I called today because you have an expanded audience. There needs to be more widespread discussions about the different kinds of capitalism. Capitalism has been good in the past where there were rules and referees. But Republicans today, they have uncritical blanket praise for capitalism. They take away the rules. They take away the referees. Now, under Republican government, capitalism in the United States has become predatory, taking advantage of and exploiting people. And it's creating a new feudal system where the corporations are the haves, and they're creating a new class of have-nots, of debt slaves and debt serfs. One old saying is that lawyers and doctors make fortunes from other people's misfortunes. Now, dentists have to be added to this list. There are no checks and balances on the prices dentists charge.
0: It's true.
1: I know two people in their 60s who become debt slaves. They have debts of $30,000 to have their teeth rebuilt.
0: Wow.
1: I hope and request somewhere out there listening or some investigative reporters that are listening and will do an expose of how dentists have become financial predators. Do you have any reaction, Tom?
0: Well, yeah, I think that dental health is part of your health. You know, we know that bad, you know, gum disease, for example, actually can cause heart disease. You know, there's all kinds of awful infections that you can get, not to mention even just malnutrition. If your teeth don't work right, you can't chew your food. This should be part of health care, and we need a national health care program that Bernie's been saying this forever, by the way, that not only takes care of, you know, your vaccination and cancer treatments and dealing with the pneumonia and stuff like that, but that also, you know, keeps your mouth healthy and takes care of your eyes and ears. I mean, it's just crazy that we've segregated these three parts of the body, the eyes, ears, and mouth, and said they're not covered by Medicare or Medicaid. You know, it's just wrong. It's just wrong. I'm with you, Kino. Kino, thank you. It's always nice to hear from you. I appreciate the call. Vicki in Woodinville, Washington. Hey, Vicki, what's on your mind today?
2: Hey, Tom. So I

0: know. So I was convinced that we are racist and there's prejudice because people are ignorant and they're misinformed. And if people were just educated properly, they wouldn't be coming from this, you know, divisive attitude of fellow citizens. And that another problem was that how people are rearing children, because they have to be absent, having to have two people working to support a family. Mm-hmm. And so, you know, childcare has really suffered. But now I understand, after reading that book, that, my goodness, we've all been impoverished by our country.
1: By our oligarchs. I mean, the book is basically an expose of oligarchy in America, the history of oligarchy in America.
0: Exactly. Yeah. And how it influenced every part of society, every part of culture, and every part of every individual life, and how we're at each other's throat because they've left us in this desperate situation.
1: Yeah.
0: And I don't... So can you speak to that?
1: Yeah, it's the classic cartoon that probably most people have seen, where you've got, you know, a big businessman, fat cat, and two young men sitting at a table. One's white, one's black. And all three of them have a plate in front of them. The businessman's got his plate is just piled high with cookies. And the black guy and the white guy each have one cookie. And the businessman turns to the white guy, points to the black guy, and says, "He wants your cookie." I mean, that's the oligarch strategy. That's the strategy of divide and conquer. That's the strategy of keep people fighting with each other and they won't fight with us. And, you know, I would argue that the entire book was basically that cartoon, you know, telling the story of how we got here and how it's happened and how it's worked out and what we can do about it. You know, I thought the last chapter was the most important chapter in the book, where he talked about we need to tax wealth as well as income, that billionaires are incompatible with democracy, that America should not have billionaires, that, you know, just pretty solid, straightforward stuff.
0: Yeah, the result of this ongoing history from day one of our country.
1: Yeah.
0: And
1: he talks about how the Constitution was written to protect the oligarchs.
0: They're trying to make us believe it's our fault.
1: Yeah, exactly.
0: Each other. You know, we have to blame each other, and we look to each other, so we'll never look to them. And I just can't believe how important that history is to understand, because all we do is hear about current events and, you know, recent occurrences in the last, you know, our lifetimes. And that's nothing compared to what has transpired and where it has grown to.
1: Yeah.
0: And what
1: absolutely. It's an absolutely brilliant book.
0: How encompassing it is.
1: Yeah, it's an absolutely brilliant book, yeah. Vicki. I thank you for demanding that I read it. I took your concerns seriously, and I was amazed.
0: My beliefs, because you do believe differently. I've always been, you know, a liberal, progressive, you know, professional nurse.
1: Once you know the history, it's hard to turn away from it. Yeah, that's why I keep writing history books.
0: You can't believe in this country when it's been so polluted.
1: Yeah, I wrote a book called The Hidden History of American Oligarchy that has a lot of the same stuff in it, by the way, that you might find useful. But anyhow, Vicki, thank you. Thank you for the call, and thanks for sharing the book with me, or telling me about it. It's 44 and a half minutes past it.
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1: Exposing the con in conservative. I'll be right back with more of your calls.

0: And welcome back, John in Santa Monica. Hey, John, what's on your mind today?
1: Well, Tom, I like what your last caller had to say, and opposed to what Tom from Vermont said, who said he'd never heard of you, I've been listening to you for decades.
0: Thank you.
1: Yeah, absolutely. And but I've fallen off the Democratic Party wagon probably, I don't know, 10 years ago, something like that. I was a capital D Democrat in California, part of the apparatus, in fact. But now I'm a happy green. I urge everybody to be independent as much as possible.

0: love your books. But I have to disagree with you on January 6th, because you mentioned that five people were killed. So I decided to Google that. I already knew about Ashley Babbitt.
1: I think the rest of them were like, weren't there a couple of heart attacks or something like that?
0: Right. There were four police officers, according to Google, which, you know, is supposed to be founded by DARPA, probably have their thumb on it. Google said four policemen committed suicide a month later.
1: Yeah, so within the month. There was also Brian Sicknick, who was, they sprayed pepper spray right into his face, and it caused him to have seizures, and he died the next day in the hospital from that.
0: Is that right?
1: Yeah. You can just look up Brian Sicknick. He's, you know, there's probably a Wikipedia page for him. And then you had a couple of people who, within a few days afterwards, had committed suicide, presumably because of traumatic brain injury. This is a problem that we have with soldiers, is that you get this traumatic brain injury, and it just makes you suicidal. I mean, just overwhelmingly suicidal. And then there were, you know, a couple of people who died of heart attacks, at least one or two, I think. My recollection was that there was a total of four or five people who died that day. Ashley Babbitt's the most famous. And that the police officers who died all died the following day or within the following couple of weeks. But, yeah.
0: Okay. Well, Google said it was a month.
1: Yeah.
0: But anyway, I really think that the Second Amendment gun nuts forgot to bring their guns, but there were over 200 CIA.
1: There were a bunch of guns caught there. There were a bunch of guns.
0: Yeah, but they were mainly undercover people from the CIA and so forth.
1: I'm not buying
0: that. But anyway,
1: I'm just not buying it. I mean, Donald Trump was president at the time. So, you know, if he told the CIA to go overthrow the government, you know, it wouldn't strain credulity, but I'm skeptical.
0: What about Nancy Pelosi, who said to her daughter, it's on tape, I'm responsible for not having enough policemen there at the Capitol? Why did Ray Epps, 10 minutes after they found the pipe bombs, ironically, 10 minutes after.
1: Yeah, Ray Epps has been slandered, and the problem wasn't a lack of policemen at the Capitol. The problem was that you had Donald Trump's guy, I'm forgetting his name right now, who was in charge of the National Guard, the Secretary of the Army, signed a document the day before saying that the National Guard could not be deployed. And so when they were begging for the National Guard to come, including the Maryland National Guard, which was willing to come in, the administration, the Trump administration, was saying, no, you may not go help out the Capitol Police. That was the problem.
0: Wow.
1: John, I got to run, but thank you for the call. I mean, you can look all this stuff up. This is no secret. It's 49 minutes past the hour. I'll be back with you in just a minute. Stick around.

0: Hey, thanks so much for sharing our program and for reaching out to our stations and sponsors and letting them know that you're listening. It really means a lot to us.
1: So what do we call the really, really mind-bogglingly rich? You know, at the founding of the Republic, they were referred to as speculators or moneyed interest or aristocrats. In the years leading up to the Civil War, we called them the cotton lords and the plantation aristocracy. In the late 19th century, they were the robber barons. In the 1930s, FDR called them the economic royalists. But since the Reagan Revolution, we've just called them billionaires. And now, you know, some of them want to call themselves tech bros. Like, that's kind of a good thing, you know, like tech is positive and bros, you know, like Mark Zuckerberg saying we need more masculine energy in American business culture. So we need a new phrase. I would like to suggest the morbidly rich. Morbidly suggests unhealthy. And the vast riches that some of these people have is unhealthy to our democracy, particularly since five Republicans on the Supreme Court said that morbidly rich people can buy politicians. And it's unhealthy for them, too. So morbidly rich. There's an op-ed over at HartmanReport.com all about it. Check it out. Welcome back. 10 minutes before the hour. Picking up your calls here. Marcus in Las Vegas. Hey, Marcus, what's on your mind today?
2: Hey, Tom. Good morning.
1: Hey.
2: A whole lot, especially since I've been waiting. You know, I mean, every time somebody comes on and you talk about something else, it just... But I think that, I just want to say that I think that all that I've heard this morning, I think it's all speaking to what I see is really, and it's just so obvious, man. If you look at the electoral map of the United States, right, the vast majority of it is red. All across the country, right? You just see a sea of red.
1: That's when you're looking at geography. If you looked at a population map, yep, you'd see something quite different.
2: There are
1: 40 million more Americans in the United States who are represented by Democrats in Congress, in the United States Senate, than there are Republicans. It's just that states are Democratic states by and large. There's a couple of exceptions, Texas and Florida, but
2: I'm speaking to how it looks when a person looks at that and what they see. Right, they just see this overwhelming majority of red. Well, it's the same thing with in every one of these in these same places. That vast sea of red. Guess what they have for information available to them? Outlets of information.
1: Right, nothing but right-wing radio
2: I mean, it's just, and I'm from the Bay Area, right? San Francisco Bay Area. And even there, the right-wing media establishments are, they're just saturating the airwaves.
1: Yep.
2: All over the place. I mean, in terms of progressive, liberal, or anything like close to that.
1: Yeah, no, there's a right-wing bias to our media.
2: Five.
1: There's no doubt about that.
2: And so look at the correlation between everything that you can, every indicator out there. You talked earlier about how the red states, they suffer from this and that, and their the mortality, everything from mortality to education. I mean, it's just and guess where they're getting their information from. So what I'm saying is that I think the vast majority of the country, of course, is uninformed, misinformed, and just like Trump said, we love the poorly educated, right? You could tell the poorly educated anything. You can teach you, and so, like you said, whether it's a culture war, a made up culture war, that's all this section of the country gets.
1: Mm-hmm.
2: And that's all they get for their information. And again, of course, with that comes, liberal bad, progressive bad, Democratic bad, evil, traitor to the country, right?
1: Mm-hmm.
2: So these people, so we have, you go to Texas, you go to Iowa, you go to, middle America, and this is all they got. And so it's no surprising that we have people talking about, keep your hands off my Medicare, right?
1: Keep your government hands off my Medicare. Yeah, those signs Tea Party days.
2: So I've recently have been watching this film, this documentary called The Heist again. I've been wanting to ask if you are familiar with that one.
1: I am.
2: Heist is who stole the America, right? The American dream. Okay. And I think they even make a reference to you, or you're in there somewhere.
1: I believe I narrated that movie.
2: Okay.
1: That's my voice throughout the whole thing. If we're talking about the same movie.
2: If the vast majority of Americans just knew this history, that's all you've been talking about all morning long, is just getting informed, coming into knowledge of, then I think we can turn this around. So I'm calling on you and anybody who's listening, man, to support, man. Let's have a national debate, nationally televised at no expense, right, to either side of the two ideological perspectives in the country, represented by, those that we most recognize, Fox on one side against MSNBC and all the and all of the surrogates and voices that represent the perspective, the ideology, right?
1: Yeah.
2: And we have this debate. And since we know that one side is not going to show, you know, they're not going to show up. They don't have the heart. They don't have the guts. They don't have the integrity.
1: Well, it's why Republican members of Congress don't hold town halls anymore. In fact, Mike Johnson told them not to.
2: Let's have that.
1: Don't talk to the public. We talk to the billionaires who pay us. That's it.
2: You know, so let's call for this. Let's start a campaign and call for it. And the only way power is coming from in this country is through the people. When you say why don't more people talk about or the media talk more about the scandalous activities of this government? It was a specific instance that you referred to earlier. I think it's about I forgot necessarily, but. Why didn't the media talk about it? Because the Democratic side is not making an issue out of it. Yeah. If the Democratic side raised enough of a stink about it, then the media would be there covering it.
1: Part of the problem is that the Democratic side doesn't have this massive electronic echo chamber that the right has built since the era of Limbaugh. You got 1,500 right-wing radio stations. You got maybe 200 left-wing radio stations. You've got 500-600 television stations around the country owned by Sinclair or other right-wing entities. It just goes on and on. Marcus, I got to move along. Thanks for the call. Donna in Groveland, California. Hey, Donna, what's up?
3: Oh, good morning, Tom. I just want you to know also, you are a lifesaver for us that are out in the hitherland.
1: Okay. Thank you.
3: Anyway, I just want to know why it's assumed that Jeffries will be the next speaker. He is not reflective of the emerging Democratic Party. Regarding his blood money from AIPAC, no Medicare for all, now the meeting with that snake, pardon snakes, Kushner. Lots of in-touch Democrats are in the House. Can't there be another selection?
1: I would hope so, Donna. Part of the problem is that while the Republican Party broke with the idea of seniority as the thing for chairmanships and speakerships and things like that, the Democratic Party hasn't, by and large. And so, there is a very, very strong neoliberal group, basically, that basically runs the DNC. And I'm an advocate for real reform in the Democratic Party. I think that the Democratic Party of Bill Clinton is gone or is going. And the hangers-on, need to get with the program or get out. I'm with you. Donna, thank you very much. That was a great question. We'll be back on the other side of the break. Stick around with the third hour of our program. Greg Palast is going to drop by and tell us about the tricks that Trump is planning to steal your vote and what we can do about it.

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2: Our book in today's Tom Hartman Book Club is On Fire, The Burning Case for a Green New Deal by Naomi Klein. This is from the epilogue, the very end of the book, and it's titled A Capsule Case for a Green New Deal. Critics of the Green New Deal have plenty of serious arguments for why all this is doomed. Political paralysis in Washington is real. Even in a world where climate change, denying Republicans, were swept out of power, there would still be plenty of centrist Democrats convinced that their constituents had no appetite for radical change. The plans are expensive, and getting the budgets approved will be a Herculean effort. A better course of action, we hear, would be to advance climate policies that appeal to many on the right, like a shift from coal to nuclear power, or a small tax on carbon that returns the revenues as a dividend to every citizen. The main trouble with these incremental approaches is that they simply won't get the job done. In order to win support from Republicans soaked in fossil fuel money, the price on carbon would be too low to make much of an impact. Nuclear power is expensive and slow to roll out compared with renewables, and that's not to mention the risks associated with uranium mining and waste storage. The truth is, we cannot lower emissions as steeply and as rapidly as required to swerve off our perilous trajectory without a sweeping industrial and infrastructure overhaul. The good news is that the Green New Deal isn't nearly as impractical or unrealistic as its many critics claim. I've made the case for why that is throughout the book, but what follows are nine more reasons the Green New Deal has a fighting chance, a chance that will increase every time we go out and make the case. One, it will be a massive job creator. Every part of the world that has invested heavily in renewables and in efficiency has found these sectors to be much more powerful job creators than fossil fuels. When New York State made a commitment to get half its energy from renewables by 2030, it immediately saw a spike in job creation. The accelerated timeline of the U.S. Green New Deal will turn it into a jobs machine. Even without federal support, indeed with active sabotage from the White House, the green economy is already creating more jobs than oil and gas. According to the 2018 U.S. Energy and Employment Review, jobs in wind, solar energy efficiency, and other clean energy sectors outnumbered fossil fuels by a rate of 3-1. This is happening because of a combination of state and municipal incentives and the plummeting costs of renewables. A Green New Deal would take the industry supernova while ensuring that the jobs have salaries and benefits comparable to those offered in the oil and gas sector. There's no shortage of research to support this. For instance, a 2019 study on the job impacts of a Green New Deal-style program in the state of Colorado found that many more jobs would be created than lost. The study, published by the Department of Economics and Political Economy Research Institute at the University of Massachusetts Amherst, looked at what it would take for the state to achieve a 50% reduction in emissions by 2030. It found that roughly 585 non-management jobs would be lost, but that with an investment of $14.5 billion a year in clean energy, quote, Colorado will generate about 100,000 jobs per year in the state. There are many more studies with similarly striking findings. A plan put forward by the U.S. Blue-Green Alliance, a body that brings together unions and environmentalists, estimated that a $40 billion annual investment in public transit and high-speed rail for 6 years would produce more than 3.5 million jobs during that period. And according to a report from the European Transport Workers Federation, comprehensive policies to reduce emissions in the transport sector by 80% would create 7 million new jobs across that continent, while another 5 million clean energy jobs in Europe would slash electricity emissions by 90%. Number two, paying for it will create a fairer economy. As the 2018 IPCC report on keeping warming below 1.5 degrees Celsius made clear, if we don't take transformative action to lower emissions, the cost will be astronomical. The panel's estimate is that the economic damages of allowing temperatures to increase by 2 degrees Celsius, as opposed to 1.5, would hit $69 trillion globally. course, rolling out a Green New Deal would have large costs as well, and the plan's advocates have pointed to a variety of ways this can be financed. Alexandria Ocasio-Cortez has said that the U.S. version should be financed the way any previous emergency spending has been, by the U.S. Congress simply authorizing the funds, backstopped by the Treasury, the world's currency of last resort. According to New Consensus, the think tank closely associated with their policy proposals, because, quote, the Green New Deal will produce new goods and services to keep pace with and absorb new expenditures, there is no more reason to let fear about financing halt progress than there was to let it halt wars or tax cuts, end quote. The European Spring proposal for a Green New Deal, meanwhile, calls for a global minimum corporate tax rate to capture the tax revenue that the Apples and Googles of the world currently dodge with transnational schemes. It also calls for a reversal of monetary orthodoxy with public investment floating green bonds supported by central banks. Quote, to address the true existential threat that we face today, we must reverse the economic policies that brought us to this brink. Austerity means extinction, end quote. Some analysts, like Christian Parenti, have emphasized that federal governments can drive the transition with their purchasing powers, policies. In short, there are all kinds of ways to raise financing, including ways that attack untenable levels of wealth concentration and shift the burden to those most responsible for climate pollution. And it's not hard to figure out who that is. We know, thanks to research from the Climate Accountability Institute, that a whopping 71% of greenhouse gas emissions since 1988 can be traced to just 100 corporations. On Fire by Naomi Klein.
3: Report.com. There's an article about it. It's called Trump Lost. It's over in the upper right-hand corner of the page, at the homepage, if you want to see it. Greg's an article that Greg wrote for
0: us. This is the Tom Hartman Program.
1: And welcome to the third hour of our program. On the line with us is our dear friend Greg Palast. He is investigative reporter for The Guardian, The New York Times, the author of The Best Democracy Money Can Buy. His website on Substack is Greg Palast Investigates, P-A-L-A-S-T, investigates.substack.com. Greg Palast over on Blue Sky. And Greg, welcome back to the program. I was just filling in our new C-SPAN viewers about what you are up to. And if you want to just very, very quickly tell us, why is it that Donald Trump became president in 2024?
4: Well, he couldn't win it with the voters. So they used old Jim Crow vote trickery games, except instead of white sheets, they graduated to spreadsheets. So, for example, we had 4.7 million voters purged from the voter rolls. You know, like that TV show, once a year you get to kill anyone you want. Once a year, secretaries of state can remove any voter they want. At least that's how the Republicans interpret the law, and they've been getting away with 4.7 million voters. Now, were these voters illegal voters? Were they dead? By the way, if you're dead and you're listening to this, please don't vote. It's illegal. And if you're not a citizen, don't vote. It's illegal. But that doesn't happen. Instead, what they do is they use these lists, like you said during the break, actually, or the introduction. They'll find a list of voters, like, for example, the deportation list. This is one thing they want to do right now. Use deportation lists from the Department of Homeland Security, match that to the voter list and see if there's illegal aliens on the voter rolls, Tom. Well, here's the problem. Florida did that once before. They removed 176,000 voters. Guess what? A lot of guys named Jose Garcia, as you mentioned. So you got a lot of Jose Garcias who lost their vote. And how many were actually non-citizens? Out of 176,000, they found one single illegal voter, an Austrian Republican, and but still, over 100,000 people lost their right to vote in Florida. That's why Florida turned red. Mm. It's not that the voters turned red. The voter rolls turned red. So now, just so you know, we're launching today, and we're proud to do it on the Tom Hartman Program with you and the new C-SPAN audience, an emergency operation put together by the A-Team in voting rights. We're talking NAACP Atlanta, Rainbow Push, Black Voters Matter, top voting rights lawyers, and the Mobilize Latino Vote Group, SV Rep. And we've put together a website because we've got an emergency here. Here's how you save your vote. So you go to saveyourvote.org, saveyourvote.org, and start out by grabbing some popcorn. And we got eight videos. We're putting out two today with our wonderful host, Edward Ward, young man. Watch these 3 4-minute videos, and you'll learn how they can take your vote and what you can do about it. So we're trying to get these 4.7 million voters back on the rolls. God knows how many new ones they're going to pull down. And you mentioned over the break also the attack on mail-in voting. That's one of our 9 episodes, and how you can protect your vote. Most Americans today vote early or mail-in. 70% of African Americans vote early or mail-in. That's why they're going after it. If it were a white method of voting, they wouldn't do it. Okay, it's that simple. So we're going after the new Jim Crow. We call it Jim Crow Reloaded, and you go to the website. So that's what we're launching today. I just had to get that out quick.
1: No, it's saveyourvote.org is the website, and you're absolutely right, yeah. And the videos are super. I think you missed the punchline on the 4.7 million people that the Republicans in red states, largely blue cities, purged just before the 2024 election.
4: Yeah,
1: if
4: exactly.
1: Those people had not been purged, what would have been the outcome of the 2024? And you use nothing but government statistics. You're a guy with a master's degree in statistics here.
4: Yeah.
1: Tell us about that. Who would have won?
4: Yeah, so I was a professor of statistics, and what I do is the government, this stuff is hidden in plain sight. There was an organization called the Elections Assistance Commission. It keeps track of our votes, but it also keeps track of our non-votes, the people removed from the voter rolls. The votes that are disqualified. We had about 1.6 million ballots disqualified. Do you know that? You think, oh, you're sitting in your ballot. It gets counted. No. It's just like now, as you mentioned, Trump's post office is talking about having a barcode. And if you're not on the good boys list, if you're not on the good old boys list, they literally will not forward your ballot to be counted, or you won't get your ballot in the first place. And we have that. We have a film, Vigilantes, Inc., and about it starts out at the center of it is an officer, a full-time career military expert assigned by the president to California, African-American man, 70 years old. They wouldn't send him his ballot because he said he wasn't a properly registered Georgia voter. Guess what? If you're a soldier, you get to vote absentee. Even if you're a black soldier, he wasn't alone. He wasn't alone. They had removed several hundred thousand of these voters, 4,000 in just his county, black soldiers were challenged, not by the government, but by vigilante voters, vigilante operators who said, don't let the major vote, don't let this guy vote, don't let that guy vote. Self-appointed vigilantes, and they're blocking voters from voting. And now they're in cahoots with our government. That's why I got to go to Save Your Vote, to save your vote. But so I go to the statistics, but unfortunately, the president has basically shut down that agency so that you don't know how many votes were stolen. It's like firing the accountants at a bank where you have a swindle going on.
1: So that's why
4: they
1: he shut it down.
4: You.
1: I was trying to figure out why he shut down the Election Assistance Commission. It's because
4: they're pretty benign. They just collect numbers, man.
1: It's because they keep track of who got forbidden from voting.
4: That's right. So he fired all the Republicans, too.
1: Yeah.
4: Because they were just, scribbling down the numbers, and he couldn't have that.
1: Right.
4: So we are giving you the numbers. So now, as I say, we're with NAACP and PUSH and Black Voters Matter and SV Rep and the Hispanic groups, because we got to get these votes protected and tell you how you protect your vote, because they can't steal all the votes all the time, Tom. So
1: right.
4: And we can't do this.
1: When you did that statistical analysis of the 2024 election, Greg.
4: Yes.
1: Is it correct to say or accurate to say that, again, using nothing but government statistics, this is not opinion, this is numbers, that had those 4.7 million people been able to vote or have their votes counted, that Kamala Harris would be president right now and that at least the House and perhaps the Senate would be in Democratic hands?
4: Well, she would have had Michigan, Wisconsin, At least, and you would have had the other swing states, Nevada, Minnesota. So what's happened is that it would have changed the electoral map, and she would have been president. She would have also won the popular vote. If you counted, again, you have to count all the votes.
1: Mm-hmm.
4: So she got most of the votes that were counted. But the official, so if you counted all the votes that were cast, she would have won by about 3 million votes on a popular vote, but she'd have won 4 more states, which would have given her the presidency. And again, I'm not partisan about this. We're just looking at the numbers. No one's questioning. Here's the funny part. I don't have anyone questioning the numbers. I've been with a lot of statisticians and other experts. No one's questioning the numbers, but they'll say, oh, well, that's the rules. If you're a non-citizen and you're a suspected non-citizen, I don't know what a suspected non-citizen is. Like I say, we lost over 100,000 Floridians, almost all of them Hispanic, in the 12 election. And again, yeah, and that there was only one person convicted of voting illegally, an Austrian Republican, by the way.
5: Right.
4: So, and you can get these at Jim Crow Reloaded, SaveYourVote.org. But it's numbers. So, but there are things you can do to protect your vote, including looking up your registration. If you think you're registered, I've just told you, by the millions, you get removed. You want your mail-in ballot? I advise you to try to vote early in person if you can. But most people in America really do have to use these days the mail-in ballot. So make sure that that you give yourself the time to do this.
5: Well, that mail-in ballot.
4: Don't assume you're going to get it. Remember, in a lot of states, you automatically get that mail-in ballot. Well, under the new Trump rules, don't find out the day before the election, hey, where's my ballot? That's what happened to the major. 2 days before the election, they said, oh, we'll just come in. We'll give you a ballot. Prove you're an American citizen. This is an officer of the U.S. military.
5: Yeah.
4: And he says, all I have to do is fly 5,000 miles round trip by tomorrow.
5: Right.
4: To prove vote. I'm a citizen, get my ballot. By the way, he did.
5: I know.
4: He went to federal court.
5: I know. I met him. I was with you when you screened the movie. It's Vigilantes, Inc. It's an amazing movie. It's over at gregpalace.com, right?
4: Mm-hmm.
5: So, Greg, we're going to hit a break here in a minute or two, but the website is SaveYourVote.org. What are some of the, I assume going to vote.org and you can double check your voter registration there for pretty much all the states, I think.
4: Yes.
5: What are some of the other things that you're recommending people do?
4: Okay, so number one, make sure that you have that your ID is correct. Now, in a lot of states, you don't need ID, but that doesn't mean anything. Also, here's the tough one. Our second video is going to be this citizenship challenge. Now, by executive order, Trump has said you have to prove you're a citizen. Well, that sounds right. I don't want those Canadians voting in our election, you know, with their mooses and everything, and that, we can't have that. You know that song, Proud to Be a Canadian? No, we don't want the Canadians. But here's the problem. We are not the Soviet Union. We're not Red China. We don't have citizenship cards. 21 million Americans, according to the Brennan Center for Justice, don't have the ID. That is, and the IDs are a passport and your original, forget the copy stuff, birth certificate.
5: Right.
4: There's a couple of other things, but if you're in the military, that don't count. The military card doesn't count.
5: And your driver's student license ID doesn't count. Yeah.
4: Student ID, all that doesn't count.
5: Now, in Texas, a gun permit? That counts, right?
4: No.
5: Oh, okay.
4: Believe it or not, for voting in Texas, yes, but under Trump's new law, that wouldn't be enough.
5: Okay.
4: But so here's the thing, 21 million people, but who doesn't have these documents? They know who doesn't.
5: Low-income people.
4: Two-thirds of Black people do not have a passport. In fact, half of Americans don't have passports.
5: Mm-hmm.
4: And 69 million women have changed their last name to their husband's name. 69 million.
5: Without ever going before a judge. So
4: where do you get the papers to say, oh, I was born, you know, Linda Smith, but now I'm Linda Yao.
5: Yeah.
4: And too bad. Well, you don't count because they also know how women vote.
5: Yeah, women are more likely to vote Democratic by about 4 points, I think, than men. Amazing. The great Greg Palast, the website SaveYourVote.org. Greg, once again, thank you so much for dropping by and for the great work you keep on doing every single day.
4: Thanks a lot, Tom.
5: Great seeing you again. It's 18 minutes past the hour. I'll be back with more of the news of the day and your calls in just a minute.
0: This is the Tom Hartman Program.
5: We'll be right back. Stay with us.

0: Welcome back. Michael in Bronx, New York. Hey, Michael, what's on your mind today?
1: Hey, Tom. Well, on vacation right now with the missus.
0: Oh, sweet.
1: And, yeah. And
0: it's that time of year.
1: Before Labor Day, unofficial end of summer. I'm seeing you for the first time on C-SPAN. We don't have that on our TV. Mm-hmm. So, looking pretty good.
0: Thank you.
1: As I was on hold, I came across a couple of things. First off, I saw on Facebook a post that said, if destroying government property is such a serious criminal offense, why don't we start by locking up the guy who ruined the East Wing of the White House, the Kennedy Center, the Rose Garden, the White House lawn, and the reflecting pool? Now, I started off like this because while you were on hold with your earlier guest, you know, before Greg Palast.
0: Mm-hmm. Craig Unger.
1: Scott Bessent was seen on MSN Now, and he was giving a press conference, and all along, so many words, he's saying that we're looking for people to assist us in taking down Iran. If you refuse, then we'll hold sanctions against you, like what, extra tariffs? Yeah. Just like he started with the extra tariffs.
0: These guys think they can bully anybody into anything. I mean, it's their only instinct is to be a bully.
1: Exactly. I mean, the guy is on record, referring to Trump now, as saying that I run this nation and I run the world.
0: Yeah.
1: Excuse you, nobody's going to bow down and kiss your rump. You sure as hell seen the American people fighting back, and then now you're going to be picking on this nation, that nation, and while simultaneously try to rig the upcoming elections just to have everything your way and your way only? Spoiled brat. It doesn't go down like that.
0: Yeah, I get it.
1: Everyone has responsibilities, and your responsibility is to follow the law and the Constitution that you took an oath to. And obviously you don't give a flip about that.
0: Here's the thing, Michael. If Scott Bessent thinks for a minute that Iran is that China and Russia, who are literally allies of Iran, that those countries are going to stop supplying Iran with you know, whatever they need, he's crazy. And, you know, what's he going to do with Russia? I mean, Russia's been under sanctions forever, and what's he going to do with China? I mean, if we get in a trade war with China, China's not going to be hurt by that. We are. It's like, you know, we're the dependent ones. We don't have the factories to build anything anymore, you know, as a result of 45 years of Reaganomics and neoliberal economics. It's and you know, trade policy. It's just, it's crazy.
1: And if you heard of a voice in the background, that's my wife, Michelle, who agreed with something you said earlier. Can you reflect on me what that was?
2: I only said what this government's doing. It's just going to get all the allies against us. Americans don't know how that to live with anything. Other countries can live without stuff. Not Americans.
0: Yeah, good
2: That's
0: point.
2: That's what's going to happen.
0: Good point, Michelle. Yeah.
2: Uh-huh.
0: Spot
2: That's
0: on.
2: My wife.
0: Spot on. No, the Iranians know how to deal with adversity. I mean, you know, they lost 1 million men in the war in that 8-year war with Iraq. They're laughing at us, I'm telling you. Michael, thank you for the call. We'll be back with more of the news of the day and your calls in just a moment. Stay tuned.

0: Tired of news that protects the powerful? 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So MAGA Mike and the Republicans want a religious test for people running for public office. They want to know that you are sufficiently Christian to be worthy of being elected. Right. MAGA Mike is one of these seven mountain evangelicals. There are seven domains where these dominionists believe that we need to have religion completely take them over. Education, religion, family, business, government and military, arts and entertainment, and the media. Seriously. This is not what Jesus was preaching when he said, give unto Caesar what is Caesar and unto God what is God's. This is the opposite, in fact, of what Jesus was teaching. It's the opposite of Matthew 25, where Jesus said the only way to get to heaven is by feeding the hungry, healing the sick, helping the poor. This is counter-Christian, anti-Christian, in fact. In fact, I think you could say it is the Antichrist's work. There's a piece about it over at HartmanReport.com. Check it out. Welcome back. 24 minutes past the hour, so some Texas conservatives are breaking ranks. This is fascinating. This is a piece in the Washington Post, in billionaire Jeff Bezos's little propaganda rag, and he starts out telling the story. Not he, Molly Hennessy Fiske writes this piece, but telling the story of Twyla Lowry. She plans to do something this November she could not have imagined doing even a few months ago. She's going to vote for a Democrat. That's Gina Hinojosa, who is running against Greg Abbott. She's the Democrat running against Greg Abbott for governor of Texas. And he wants to be governor for a fourth term. And Hinojosa has, she's basically the standard Democratic platform. She wants to end state school vouchers. She wants to lower the cost of health care. She wants to lower the cost of groceries. She wants to lower the cost of utility bills. And she's even promised to send every Texan $1,500 from the state's rainy day fund. And for Lowry and for many, many voters in Texas, the only issue that really matters are these data centers. People are just fried by, no pun intended, just fried, pissed off, seriously upset that they're watching their electric bills just go right through the roof. And because, when there's a huge demand for electricity, supply and demand, right, the price goes up. And when there's and when the company, the electric provider, whether it's city owned, municipal owned or state owned or whatever, or whether it's privately owned, they've got to build out extra capacity. Who are they going to charge for that? Not the people that they're doing the capacity for. I mean, if a power system needs to generate an extra 30 megawatts an hour for a data center, they're not going to charge the data center the cost of adding that capacity. They're going to charge all of their ratepayers. They will distribute it across the entire base. And, in some cases, that's how the law actually works. So what you're seeing is all across the country, people looking at their electric bills, not to mention the damage that some of these data centers do to local water supplies or just quality of life in local communities with this giant loud hum constantly keeping you up 24 hours a day. And, all the power lines and everything. So this is fascinating. A recent Fox poll shows that Hinojosa is within 1 point of Greg Abbott. And usually the GOP is 12 points ahead in Texas. She's 1 point down. The GOP is 1 point ahead, not 12. This is going to be a wild year. It's why Republicans are doing everything they can to prevent you from voting.
1: 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Call 202-808-9925.
0: So what's on your mind? I'll pick up your calls on the other side of the break. We'll be right back.

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1: Our book today in the Tom Hartman Book Club is Beyond the Valley by Ramesh Srinivasan. This is from Chapter 1, The Power of Data. In November 2017, my Apple MacBook Pro was stolen. It happened on the island of Ibiza, where I was visiting my friend, a documentary filmmaker. We were thinking of making a series of short films to illustrate innovative uses of new technology around the world. We sat together writing down examples of technological innovation, subversion, and creativity we'd already witnessed. We discussed themes I explore in this book, such as surveillance, the gig economy, and the future of work, artificial intelligence, and cryptocurrencies. After uploading our ideas to Google's cloud-based storage platform, Google Drive, we took a short break, locking our laptops in the trunk of our rented car. When we returned, both laptops were gone. Although upset, I was also relieved. I'd be able to recover most of my data because almost all of it was in the cloud. That was what I signed on to when I stored my files with Google as well as with Apple, Microsoft, and Dropbox. But in the bargain, I'd allowed them to profit from my data. It dawned on me, given the terms of service I'd agreed to, that the value of the data of my data to the storage companies was far greater than the value of my laptop to the thief. How many of us are fully aware that companies providing us with cloud storage have ways to monetize our data? They use targeted advertising, for instance, and charge fees once we get hooked on the security and peace of mind that their free services offer. We put faith in these companies to store our files securely. But our private information may no longer remain private if, let's say, the government asks to search through our data. It's also not private because all this data is surveilled, computed, and often manipulated in mysterious ways to influence and shape our behaviors as these corporations see fit. By creating accounts with these companies, we give them access to ourselves. So when we consent to privacy policies, in reality, we're signing on to systems of surveillance never before seen in human history, and we do so without being included or consulted. By desiring to keep our data accessible and recoverable, we lock ourselves into using their services. As I thought about getting my files back in Ibiza, I wondered, does access to my own property have to come with such strings attached? In my relationship to Apple, I find the strings impossible to untie. By purchasing an Apple laptop, I had unwittingly transformed from a customer into a part of the company's product line. I had provided Apple with private data and trusted Apple to protect it. Now, to retrieve that data, I had to purchase a new laptop with Apple-owned peripherals and devices. So I caught the next flight to Madrid. I then took the train to the city's Apple store located in Puerto del Sol. In many ways, this central plaza still serves in its centuries-old role as a landmark and gathering place for the entire Spanish nation, a point from which numerous roads emanate. With its distinctive aesthetic and its strategic placement in a civic space, the Apple Store stood out among the adjacent parliamentary and government buildings as if the global brand were more powerful than Spain itself. The day I was there, more people entered and left the Apple Store than passed through the doors of my neighboring building. In 2017, Apple, a private corporation worth more than $1 trillion, actually began to conceptualize its retail stores as town squares, thereby branding itself an integral part of our everyday lives. Other big technology corporations describe themselves in similar terms. Facebook CEO and founder Mark Zuckerberg, for instance, refers to the company as a social infrastructure for the global community. So what we have in the digital world are privately owned public spheres. They're branded as public, civic, and virtuous, but in reality are dominated by a single logic, extending profitability and economic value. How can these companies' interests be the same as the public interest? Like many other large corporations, Apple is shareholder-owned and therefore primarily accountable to its investors and executives rather than to its employees, customers, or the general public. I had not begun to unpack the meaning of all this until I realized how monumental the Puerto del Sol Apple Store actually was as an icon and a structure. As I walked into the store, an Apple employee invited me to purchase a new machine, log onto my iCloud account, and retrieve from Apple Cloud Storage the data that I lost from my stolen laptop. These transactions, completed in less than an hour, were simple and efficient. My data was extraterritorial, easily retrievable in Spain, and likely would be in most other countries. Purchasing a new laptop and getting my data back supported Apple's economic model. National borders were no threat or hindrance. The same was true with retrieving data I had stored on other corporate cloud servers managed by Google and Dropbox. In technology circles, this saying has made the rounds. If you're not the customer, then you're the product. Many of today's technologies come to us for free, but in return, our personal lives come for free to these technologies. But they are accessible for the company's profit and gain. Yes, when we search Google, we look for information, but do we realize that Google is also searching us? And it goes on from there. So the book is Beyond the Valley by Ramesh Srinivasan.

0: You were promised something. Work hard, play by the rules, and you'd own a home, raise a family, and retire with dignity. That was the deal. It was called the American Dream. So what happened? Well, it didn't die. It was killed. And we know who did it, when they did it, and how they got away with it. Who killed the American Dream? The greatest political crime ever told. A new book by me, Tom Hartman. That's Who Killed the American Dream? The greatest political crime ever told. A lot of people wonder, where did this whole right-wing movement to basically gut our freedoms and end DEI and all this other, where did this all begin? It all started back in 1951 with a book called The Conservative Mind, From Burke to Eliot by Russell Kirk. And he argued that if the middle class ever got too big, you'd see young people and women and racial minorities all get up on their hind feet and start protesting and basically screwing up America. And in the 50s, you know, even Republicans thought he was nuts. But then the 60s happened and all those protests. And suddenly Republicans thought, yeah, he's right. We've got to destroy the middle class or at least cut it back. And that was Reagan's mandate when he came into office in 1981. There's a whole article about this. You can read all the details. It's titled The GOP's 60-Year Conspiracy to Kill Our Democracy. None dare call it treason, but I will. Over at HartmanReport.com. Check it out.
1: They told us freedom had a price, then sold it to the highest bid. While we were working two damn jobs, they took the country that we built.

0: 37 minutes past the hour. Welcome back. Picking up your calls here, David in San Francisco. Hey, David, what's up?
1: Oh, thanks, Tom. And, yeah, I'm glad you played that little song right there, because it kind of fits with that the medical needs of people who get polluted by these big corporations are not being taken care of. And I don't know if you caught the news Thursday, the FAA decided that they were going to give 120 square miles of Louisiana to SpaceX. Whoa. And SpaceX, as a launching spot, did you catch that?
0: I did not catch that, but yeah, that's, I'm assuming, by eminent domain. Who did they take it from?
1: Well, it's even more interesting, of course, they're then waiving any number. I'll answer your question in a second, but the they're waiving, I think, 13 regulations. Hmm. So it's the Clean Water Act. They're waiving the, let's see, I've got them all written down here in a second. And they're able to basically throw, it's as if one agency gets the right to throw away 13 different sections of protections that we've got that would be enormous pollution. So, you know, the Clean Water Act, the Clean Air Act would be two obvious ones, but there are port and harbor statutes, you know, that you can't just dump crap overboard into the bay or into the rivers and whatnot. And so it's as if one agency, the FAA, can all of a sudden give a company like SpaceX the ability to launch rockets. And it isn't just a couple of rockets. They're claiming that they want to launch a million rockets. So it's, let's see, I see the list. The Environmental Protection Act, the Clean Water Act, the Clean Air Act, Historic Preservation Act, Coastal and Mammal Protections, noise, you know, and if, I mean, they're talking about doing at least three launches a week.
2: Whoa.
1: Three launches a week. Imagine the noise and havoc that would come from three launches a week. Let's see, rivers and harbors. And so then, like you just played that music about having no medical protection from these scoundrels. You know, they get to poison us and run away with the money and claim that they're trillionaires when they never clean up any of their pollution.
2: Yeah. Which...
1: So, you know, it's fraudulent money. And, you know, I think I mentioned a couple of times we're going to have to change out the money if they're going to claim that they have the right to take our lives and make a profit for it. Then we can just take away their money, whether it's asset forfeiture or we just come up with the money and they have to come up with some other way of getting their jobs done.
0: Yeah.
1: But let's see. So
0: as Honoré Balzac said, behind every great fortune, there's a great crime. Here we go.
1: Sure.
0: David, I got to move along, but thanks for the heads up on that. That's a shocking story, but in a way, I mean, you know, this is what we should expect of Trump.
1: Yeah, you asked me something, and I didn't answer it quite.
0: Who took the land? Whose land was it?
1: Oh, yeah, that was the interesting thing. Exxon had polluted a whole bunch of that area, and they had never cleaned it up. And as part of the settlement, they get to give it over to Elon to deal with.
0: Oh, geez.
1: So it's as if Exxon gets to run away with their profits.
0: Right.
1: Louisiana never gets to get cleaned up, and it gets additionally polluted by a new polluter.
0: Right.
1: And if I remember right, didn't Texas just kick Elon out of his launch area because he's polluted it so many times?
0: I don't know. I haven't been following that. David, thanks for the call. Thanks for the heads up.
1: Sure.
0: You really did your homework on that one. I appreciate it. Amy in Chicago. Hey, Amy, what's on your mind today? Thanks for listening to WCPT.
3: Oh, hey, Tom. I'm a listener. Hey, longtime country and western music lover, too. You know what you said earlier about Willie Nelson? Are you familiar with that Willie Nelson song, Ain't Going Down on Brokeback Mountain?
0: Yes.
3: So you made the point that Willie Nelson might be one of the most progressive country western music stars, but he's extremely homophobic. I just wanted to put that side to the story in there. That's all.
0: Okay. All right. Well, noted, Amy. It hadn't occurred to me that was what it was all about, but I get it. Thank you, Amy. Sandra in Freeport, Pennsylvania. Hey, Sandra, what's on your mind today?
2: I was interested in the comment there that was early about

0: tippers. And the reason why, and I was also, I lived in Germany for a year back in the 80s, and I've spent a lot of time in Europe. And I've done business in Southeast Asia, in Taiwan, Japan, and South Korea. All of those countries, when you get service in a restaurant and you leave a tip, you know, typically it's somewhere between 3 and 8%. Sometimes really 10% is a huge tip. And the reason why is because every single one of those countries has a minimum wage that applies to everybody, including waiters and waitresses, or servers, I guess is the proper word nowadays, in restaurants. And so, but here in America, what's happened is that the restaurant industry, which is a massive industry, it's a multi-billion dollar industry, and they've got very, very well-paid lobbyists. They have paid off a bunch of legislators over the last, I don't know, 50 years or so to keep in place.
1: May I interrupt, please?
0: Well, let me just finish my thought here, and you can have all the time you want. To basically keep in place this $3 or $2.35 an hour minimum wage for people who work as waiters or waitresses, as servers. And I think it's just wrong. I think, you know, servers should be paid a regular salary, and then if you want a tip, you're helping them out. But right now what we're doing is we're not helping the servers out. We're helping the employers out. We're helping the owners, the in many cases, multimillionaire and billionaire owners of these restaurants and restaurant chains. We're paying their labor costs, and I don't think that's right. Back to you, Sandra.
1: Okay. I think that some of the citing of foreign countries is interesting, but doesn't really prove anything to me.
0: Well, let me make a different comparison, then, if I may.
1: This country.
0: Yeah. When you get your car fixed, you don't tip the mechanic. Why? Because the mechanic gets a good paycheck. When you go to the store to buy clothing, you don't tip the person who helps you pick out a dress. Why? Because that person gets a decent salary. You know,
1: there's some of the becauses I don't quite agree with. I'm thinking that I like, and my family likes, in fact, who have worked as servers in restaurants, really like being compensated for excellent service.
0: Yeah.
1: Which
0: I'm not opposed
1: to that. Gives you the way to do that.
0: Yeah, I'm not opposed to that at all.
1: You're going to pay those people if the restaurant owner has to pay them, then you don't have any choice, and they don't have any choice. And if this is a free country, I think we all ought to have more, not fewer, choices.
0: I never suggested getting rid of tipping, Sandra. What I said was, in most other countries, tipping is literally a tip. It's extra money you're giving to the server above and beyond a reasonable paycheck. So it's 3%, 5%, 8%, 10%.
1: I heard all that before.
0: Okay. Here in the United States, you're paying 20%. Why? Because the people who own the restaurants don't want to pay their people. Sandra, I think we both made our points. I'm going to move along, but thank you for the call, and thanks for your patience to get on the air with us.
1: This was the first few minutes I listened, but based on this conversation and the response, I'll not be listening more. Goodbye.
0: Okay. I'm sorry to lose you, Sandra. John in Gilead, Maine? Do I have that right, John?
2: Gilead, I think.
0: Gilead. Okay, so what's up?
2: People keep bringing up the MAGA insurrection of January 6th.
0: Mm-hmm.
2: And acting like it was, you know, spontaneous or something. But they rolled in there with a gallows. Nobody concealed carried that thing in there.
0: You're right.
2: And everybody forgets Trump's one of Trump's favorite old school New York City mafia toadies going back to the 80s, Rudy Giuliani, hyping up the crowd, saying, let's have trial by combat.
0: Yeah.
2: On what planet is that not incitement?
0: No, I think you're right. This is why, and we never did find out who brought the gallows, which has always seemed to me a weird failure of intelligence. But and it should have been, you know, I mean, there should be fingerprints on it, if nothing else. The thing was constructed on site. But beyond that, you're absolutely right. It's proof of premeditation, and that's why I think it was over 20 of the top people in the Proud Boys and the Three Percenters were convicted of seditious conspiracy, of a conspiracy to overthrow the government of the United States. And it's just crazy that Trump.
2: I'll say they were all pardoned, and now he wants to give them a fat paycheck.
0: Yeah, exactly.

Exactly. He not only pardoned them, but then he wanted to go ahead and say, oh, yeah, and by the way, here's some money. So the next time I call you, please be sure to show up and try to kill some cops, too. It's crazy. John, thanks a lot for the call. We'll be back. It's 48 minutes past the hour. Stick around.

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1: It's Talk Media for the rest of us, the place where smart people get their news. I'll be right back with your calls.

0: And welcome back, Phil in Salinas, California. Hey, Phil, what's on your mind today? Hello,
1: well,
0: Phil.
1: Tom, I think that the Democrats need to be picking up and investigating every Republican congressman, every Republican senator for treason. They violated their oath of office.
0: How
1: and
0: so?
1: The guy that was in charge of the National Guard January 6th was Michael Flynn's brother.
0: Oh, yeah.
1: General, and he said he didn't want to have them look like third world country with us having the National Guard there.
0: Yeah, yeah. Yeah, so what's the treason that you would go after Republicans for, Phil?
1: Violation of oath of office.
0: And how, specifically?
1: You know, well, look at all the stuff they do that they just turn their head, don't do anything. I think that's about as corrupt as it gets.
0: Yeah, yeah, yeah. Okay, I get it. Phil, thank you. Can't argue with that one. Brian in Tacoma, Washington. Hey, Brian, what's on your mind today?
2: Hey, good morning. You had a caller, I think it was one of the first callers, and he said that, you know, we're kicking Canada's butt in this trade war.
0: Mm-hmm.
2: And then I had a quote-unquote libertarian colleague, don't get me started on libertarianism, but who kind of parroted the same talking points. And I don't even know if I don't even know if I agree with that analysis, but I'm not even calling about the analysis, whether we're quote-unquote kicking their butts or not. When, and I already know the answer, Tom, it's because we're ruled by a bully, and 11 to 30% of us are bullies or bully adjacent or bully susceptible. But why is it now part of the conversation for one-third or less of us that kicking our friend's butt is success? That's not success.
0: It's a great
2: question. Your school chums on the playground, and you're like, look, all the other school kids, I'm beating the S out of my friend.
0: Yeah, you're right.
2: Okay, you're winning a fight. You're winning a fight, but why is that good?
0: Yeah, it's essentially insane. You're absolutely right. Yeah, well, there's that just, mentality, I mean, on the right,
2: the
0: as you point out.
2: One of the times, Tom, I call you and I already know the answer.
0: Okay.
2: We're ruled by a bully, and 11 to 30% of us are, as I said.
0: Yeah, well said.
2: Susceptible. You know, as you often say, there's authoritarians and there's authoritarian leaders, a small percent of that, and there's authoritarian followers, a larger percent of that. But it's just winning is not beating up our allies. That's not a win.
0: Yeah.
2: That's not a win.
0: It's this false...
2: It can't be a win.
0: It's this phony machismo, you know, this I am a man, I can just kick anybody's ass that I want to. It's really, in a way, it's really pretty pathetic. You know,
2: It's cowardice, and it's the least manly thing you could do.
0: It's not,
2: you know,
0: my idea, I mean, of what it means to be a man, and my idea of being a man is having integrity and keeping your word and being a good friend to others and working things out, you know, having some self-respect. I mean, none of those things
2: someday
0: apply to Trump.
2: I hope someday we get back to where people who would say, yes, we're winning because we're beating up our friend, are ashamed and do not say that in public. And there aren't that many of them. I hope we get back there someday.
0: Well said, Brian. Well said. Thank you so much. Yeah. Good talking to you. 52 minutes past the hour. Back with more of your calls in 1 minute. Stick around.

0: Hey, thanks so much for sharing our program and for reaching out to our stations and sponsors and letting them know that you're listening. It really means a lot to us. Welcome back. 53 minutes past the hour. Picking up your calls here, Russell in Hendersonville, North Carolina. Hey, Russell, what's on your mind today?
1: Hey Tom. The Democrats don't message well. My wife and I live in a Hendersonville small town, 30,000 people. We started getting involved with the Democratic Party. The messaging group, you know, mostly for signs and billboards and that kind of a thing. And And they're all over the place. I mean, all over the place. You know, each of the issues is important. Don't get me wrong. Right. But the most important one is we need to win this, you know, both the presidency in 2028 and the midterms. And so I believe that all Democrats should, every time they speak, say, the Republicans are trying to take our vote. And then because of, and then put your issue in. You see, the Republicans are trying to take our vote. Every time you hear a Democrat talking, every time you hear a you talking, there should be, the Republicans are trying to take our vote. Yeah. And so there would be a big brouhaha, and then, you know, the Republicans would say, oh, no, that's not true. And then all of the evidence that Greg Palast did, all of the evidence that you know, we could sit there and say, no, here's an example. Here's another example. Here's another example. They are trying to do this. And see, the interesting part is our when we were doing this, you know, with the sign committee, they were trying to say, well, we want to use vote blue instead of vote Democrat or vote Democratic Party because it just sounds nicer. And we were like, well, most people might not even know what vote blue means. And they're like, oh, come on, come on. Of course they do. Mm-hmm. Well, we went out and polled 100 people in our town, and 78% of them did not know what that meant. They thought, well, isn't it something to have to do with politics, isn't it? And so there's an electorate that are really not very smart, but they go for slogans. Mm-hmm. You know, MAGA, that's how he won. You know, make America great. Those people go, oh, yeah, that's a good idea, and they vote.
2: Yeah.
1: So
2: yeah.
1: The Democrats, well, exactly. And so what can we do to get Indivisible and Democratic Party and all the other ancillary groups that are trying to fight the, you know, the Republicans and trying to win this to get together and have a common, you know, a slogan, because that's what's going to get the independents, the low information voters, and the people.
0: I agree, Russell.
1: On the Republican
0: side. Here's the problem.
1: What
0: you know,
1: it's
0: the old Will Rogers joke. You know, he said, I don't belong to an organized political party. I'm a Democrat. The Republicans, because to be a conservative means you probably have a proclivity toward authoritarianism. Republicans are very top down. You know, the boss says it, we do it. Democrats are very horizontal. They're very, you know, oh, we're all here together. It's a big family, you know. You know, some of the people who analyze this kind of stuff talk about how Republicans have a strict father model and Democrats have a nurturing family model. And the problem with that for Democrats is that while it's wonderful for, you know, getting governing and doing good things and bringing people together, it's lousy for winning elections. What you need to do is pick three topics, you know, like health care for everybody, free college, and tax the billionaires. Pick three topics and just pound them to death. And I agree with you. Democrats need a lot of help on this. Russell, it's why I wrote a book called Cracking the Code, which is all about that. Russell, thank you for the call. And thank you for being with us today. We'll be back tomorrow, same time, same place. In the meantime, don't forget, democracy is not a spectator sport. It requires all of us. And that includes you. So get out there, get active, tag, you're it. Have a great afternoon. Be good to yourself and the folks around you. Stay safe. Eat your veggies. Get your exercise. We got a lot of work to do here between now and November. I'll catch up with you tomorrow.
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0: 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Our book for the Tom Hartman Book Club today is A Nation Forged by Crisis, A New American History by Jay Sexton. And I'm reading from the introduction. This is page 9. The quest for national security and global power, America's shifting position in the international economy, and fluctuations in immigration have made the United States the nation that it is today. Americans' foreign relations have been conditioned its history not only in their cumulative effects over the long haul, but also as a result of their volatility. In periods of crisis, America's position in the world has lurched in unexpected directions. For as inexorable as the rise of the United States appears in retrospect, there have been contingent moments in which the very existence of our nation was up for grabs. This is the essence of crisis. The world turned upside down. The known replaced by the unknown. Panic reigning as people struggle to maintain their balance and shifts in the very ground beneath their feet. It came with a speed and ferocity that left men dazed, New York Times correspondent Elliot Bell wrote of Wall Street's catastrophic collapse in October of 1929. Quote, the market seemed like an insensate thing that was wreaking a wild and pitiless revenge upon those who thought to master it, end quote. Crises are contagious, spreading like viruses from one realm to another. It's not without reason that the word crisis was associated with medical conditions and health scares in the 19th century. Each of the periods under consideration in this book were less a singular crisis than a set of interlinked crises. A political crisis could trigger an economic panic, which in turn could intensify social conflict, and so on. As these pandemics spread through the body politic, crisis itself was normalized, becoming an almost accepted characteristic of an age. Just as foreign crises have spread to the United States, domestic ones have spilled across its borders, unsettling foreign countries and peoples, as well as reconfiguring America's connections to the world. Consider the fateful winter of secession that followed the 1860 election of Abraham Lincoln. The crisis over slavery that divided the Union into warring sections that led to a series of sharp reversals in America's position in the global system. The foreign capital that had rushed into the roaring American economy in the preceding decades suddenly began to flee. Indeed, more capital left the United States in 1860 to 1862 than came into it, also a once-in-a-century occurrence. One of the world's most valuable commodities and America's largest export, southern cotton, was confined to the ports of the Confederacy as a result of Richmond's ill-fated diplomatic strategy, leading to unemployment and social unrest in the British textile town of Lancashire. The most unexpected reversal was how the national security that the United States had attained after the war against Mexico in the 1840s was suddenly imperiled, with European powers encroaching once again upon the Western Hemisphere. Meanwhile, the Confederate emissaries across the Atlantic were in search of alliance with Britain. Our country, Secretary of State William Seward lamented in early 1861, after having expelled all European powers from the continent, now threatened to relapse into an aggravated form of its colonial experience, and like India, Turkey, China, and Italy, become the theater of transatlantic intervention and rapacity. A wider view of American history that looks beyond the nation's borders brings into focus not only the migration patterns, economic flows, and international rivalries that have connected the United States to the world, but also those rare moments in which the very existence of the nation was in question. Perhaps none was more pregnant with implications than the autumn of 1877, when the fate of the Patriots' bid for independence hung in the balance. Having proclaimed their independence to the world the previous 4th of July, their cause had stalled on the battlefield and in the diplomatic courts of the old world. I think the game is pretty near up, Washington privately confessed at year's end. To accomplish their independence is not quite so easy as to declare it, the British philosopher Jeremy Bentham haughtily remarked. But then a series of events forever changed the course of modern history. the stunning Patriot victory at the Battle of Saratoga in October. The drafting of the Articles of Confederation in November that, for all its limitations, further demonstrated the political resolve of the Americans. And most of all, the alliance signed with France in February 1778, which provided the Patriots with the resources, military assistance, and naval power that ultimately tipped the scales in their favor. There are comparable Saratoga moments in other crises in U.S. history, as we shall see. These contingent moments played out in their own distinctive ways, but are joined by a common denominator that has been curiously forgotten in our age of U.S. global power. Foreign states and people have played decisive roles in the critical moments of American history. As we make our way through our own era of global instability, in an unprecedentedly interconnected world, there's perhaps no more important lesson from the past to keep in mind. Crisis may beget crisis, Franklin Roosevelt said, as his administration transitioned from battling the Great Depression to entering the Second World War. But the progress underneath does not wholly halt. It does go forward, end quote. Like so many of Roosevelt's public statements, this one reveals a truth even as it conceals others. The United States came out on the other side of its greatest crises as a stronger and more efficiently organized nation, as Roosevelt suggested. The process of mobilizing resources to counter threats catalyzed innovations in political economy, such as the creation of a national financial system during the Civil War, and the economic reforms of the New Deal. The book is A Nation Forged by Crisis by Jay Sexton. And it's one that I think is going to blow up in our faces. Here, the show is starting now.
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0: Hey, top of the Monday to you. A brand new week, a lot to talk about today. Donald Trump revives Herbert Hoover's nightmare, and Canada's fighting back. Mark Carney's not taking it. I'll tell you about that in just a moment. Also, Democrats erupt after Hakeem Jeffries meets with Jared Kushner. What's up with this? And a crazy alert, Natalie Harp drops a January 6th bomb with 150-plus stop-the-steal posts. Whoa. In the second hour of our program, Craig Unger is going to drop by. He's written three books about Donald Trump and Russia. This is about Trump's Patriot bait and switch. I think you're going to find it fascinating. Also, Greg Abbott is attacking airport foot-washing stations and demanding a DOJ probe. Oh, my God, we're accommodating Muslims? We can't have that, all right? And also, MAGA attacks Kelly Musgraves after she stands up for deported families, the artist, the singer. In the third hour of our program, former BBC and, Rolling Stone and all kinds, reporter, Greg Palast, one of the best reporters out there, exposes the tricks that could steal your vote, from voter purges to new suppression tactics, and is rolling out a new website, saveyourvote.org, that reveals what's happening and gives Americans a way to fight back. And a good news alert, Texas drops a political earthquake as conservatives start voting Democrat. Whoa, that's pretty wild stuff. But my op-ed today, my opening rant here, my daily take, is published over at HartmanReport.com, and it's titled Trump Revives Herbert Hoover's Nightmare and Canada Fights Back. And, late Friday night, these trade talks that were going on between Canada and the United States just basically collapsed. And Mark Carney, who was the former president of the Bank of Canada and the Bank of England, this guy is literally one of the world's top economists. He just basically said, I'm tired of Trump bullying Canada, bullying our country. Actually, what he said was, we were attacked. When he was asked, why did you guys pull out of the trade deals? He says, because we were attacked. Those were his exact words. Canadian reporter Dean Blundell documents exactly what Trump was demanding of Canada. We were demanding control over what countries Canada trades with. We were demanding control over Canada's use of the French language. We were demanding control over Canadian-made cars. We were demanding control over what goods the Canadian government buys for its own use and under what circumstances. And we were demanding the ability to reimpose tariffs against Canada anytime Trump gets pissed off and just decides to do it. And, at midnight, Carney said no. And so in retaliation for Carney saying we're not going to play this game, Trump imposed a 50% tariff on Canadian goods. Now, there's a caveat to that. In Washington, D.C., of course, you know, ever since, you know, five corrupt Republicans on the Supreme Court said it's perfectly legal for businesses and billionaires to buy politicians, D.C. has just become infested with lobbyists who pass out enormous amounts of money. And so the industries or the goods from Canada that are typically imported from Canada to the United States that have strong lobbying factions in D.C. were all excluded because, you know, the GOP wants that money. So what we're left with are the smaller ones, the ones either where the lobbyists are fine with tariffs, you know, like cars, or the ones where the lobbyists just don't care, you know, like plywood or furniture or clothing or fishing rods or swimming pools or hockey sticks. So those are not going to be tariffed by Trump. And this is wild. I mean, last year, Donald Trump, actually it was the last year of Biden's presidency, it was 2 years ago, Donald Trump said, he was talking to Lou Dobbs, and he says, we have an economy that's so fragile, and when there's a crash, and I hope it's going to be during the next 12 months, because I don't want to be Herbert Hoover. Keep in mind, this was when Biden was president. He said, I don't want to be, I guess 3 years. He said, I don't want to be Herbert Hoover. The one president I just don't want to be is Herbert Hoover. Well, say hello to Donald Herbert Hoover Trump. The provision under which Trump is imposing these 50% tariffs is Smoot-Hawley. Now, most Americans have no idea what Smoot-Hawley is. They just know it doesn't sound good because it's been widely panned for years and years and years. And basically, Smoot-Hawley, and that's why the administration doesn't refer to it as Smoot-Hawley. They call it the 1930 Tariff Act, the Tariff Act of 1930. When it was passed that year, Congress passed it. It was a Republican-controlled Congress. They passed it. Herbert Hoover was president in 1930. And 1,028 top American economists signed a public petition begging Hoover not to sign this thing. But Hoover caved to his party and the first nation to retaliate in 1930 was Canada. They hit 16 categories of American goods that made up 30% of all of our exports. As a result of Smoot-Hawley, in large part, trade around the world collapsed by fully two-thirds between 1929 and 1934, and a third of America ended up unemployed. We refer to that now and have, you know, throughout most of history, as the Republican Great Depression. And, you know, when the Supreme Court pointed out a couple of months ago, under the Constitution, only Congress has tariff authority, can impose tariffs. It's right there in Article 1, Section 8. Maybe it's Section 7. The Trump people started looking for times in the past when Congress had given the president tariff authority. And the only one they could find was Smoot-Hawley. And it's something called Section 338. Section 338, you know, if normal tariff work is, you know, like a hammer trying to, you know, form a policy or fix trade disputes, Section 338 is a nuclear weapon. It says that the president, on his own, no congressional findings, no committees or groups within the White House or even agencies within the federal government, nobody except the president has to declare that a country is, quote, discriminating against the United States. And 30 days later, he can impose 50% tariffs, and he can even order their goods in the United States to be shipped back to the country of origin. That's the provision that Trump is using. Section 338. And the word discrimination is not defined in the law, so it basically now means whatever Trump wants it to mean. Now, no president since Herbert Hoover has been stupid enough to use this. I mean, back in 1935, FDR was president, and his tariff commission found that Germany and Australia were discriminating, using that word, against American goods. And FDR was like, I'm not going to invoke Section 338. There was a record in the State Department of discussion using it against the Japanese just before World War II. We decided not to. There was a 1949 telegram from Dean Acheson saying maybe we should use this against China. But again, we didn't. So the bottom line is nobody in government has ever thought to use this. Now, let's be clear. I wrote a book, The Hidden History of Neoliberalism, How Reaganism Gutted America, and laid out how Alexander Hamilton in his report on American manufacturers in 1790 laid out for President Washington how tariffs should be done. And he made it very clear. Tariffs need to be passed by Congress. That's why it's that way in the Constitution. Because no business person is going to build a factory based on the whim of a president. They want to know that that tariff is going to be there for 20 years so that they can recover the cost of, you know, building their factory and hiring people and making machinery and things. So tariffs are good things, generally speaking. But Donald Trump has not asked Congress to impose tariffs on anybody, like every other previous president has. Instead, he's imposing them himself. And more often than not, he's doing it to get stuff for himself. You know, he threw a tariff on Apple products, and Tim Cook comes to the White House with a big bar of gold and gives it to Donald Trump. And Trump says, okay, no more tariffs. He threw tariffs on UAE, and they come to and they put $500 million into his crypto company, which goes straight into Donald's pocket, $500 million. And he goes, okay, no more tariffs on them. In fact, we'll sell you some NVIDIA chips that were banned from selling you under U.S. law because you have a mutual trade agreement with China, which means these chips are going to end up in China, which is what we're trying to avoid. But, hey, we'll do it because you gave my family $500 million. So here we are. We've got this absolute mess. The Associated Press, you know, laying it out. This is an absolute mess. Now, House Democrats have introduced a piece of legislation called the Repealing Outdated and Unilateral Tariff Authorities Act, and it would strip out Section 338 from our law. And if you're inclined to think that that's a good idea, you know, let's go back to only Congress being able to declare tariffs. Give Congress a call at 202-224-3121. You've got a member of the House and you've got two senators. Let them know what you think, especially if they're Republicans. In 87, Ronald Reagan gave a radio speech talking about how dangerous tariffs are and how carefully they have to be applied and how only Congress should do it. When Doug Ford up in Canada turned that into an ad, Trump got so pissed off he slapped an additional 10% tariff on Canada, remember? It's time to echo Ronald Reagan to your Republican members of Congress.
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0: 16 minutes past the hour, back with more of the news of the day and your calls in just a moment. We'll be right back.

0: and welcome back. Reuben in Sherman Oaks, California. Hey, Reuben, what's on your mind today?
1: Hi, Tom. First of all, thank you for being there for
0: Reuben?
1: Us.
0: Reuben?
1: I want to discuss...
0: Listening on KPFK?
1: Well, yeah.
0: Yeah.
1: You hear me?
0: I do. What's up, Reuben?
1: Okay. I want to discuss two issues of the great thing that U.S. did in Iran. During World War II, Iran was invaded by the British in the south and Soviet in the north, with the guarantee that after the war, they would leave Iran and they would respect its sovereignty. The British did leave. The Soviet refused. And it was by the force of the U.S. that forced them to leave the Iranian territory. And that's basically respecting the totality of Iran.
0: Mm-hmm.
1: The second was Iran was very poor because of the previous dynasties that they basically bankrupt Iran, whatever they had. And the British Petroleum was taking about 90% of oil profit, and they kept the books.
0: Right, and that's why when Mossadegh was elected, when Iran was actually a functioning democracy and Mossadegh was elected in 54, he said, that's it, we're nationalizing our oil.
1: 53,
0: thank you.
1: And
0: that's why we overthrew Mossadegh and installed the Shah. It was to benefit the oil companies.
1: Actually, it's not that simplistic. If you want, I'll call you another time and discuss Mossadegh with you. Anyway, the second thing that U.S. did was gave hundreds of millions of dollars, the same as Marshall Plan they had for Europe. They gave grants and financial aid to Iran to pull itself by its bootstraps. And those of us who knows the history are grateful for that.
0: Good. Yeah. Okay, so you just want to put that on the record, Reuben, and that's why you called? Or is there a therefore there?
1: Most Americans don't know about the history, and unfortunately, a lot of Iranians don't know it.
0: Yeah, no, it's an excellent point. Reuben, thank you very much. Rick in Huntington Beach, California. Hey, Rick, what's on your mind today?
2: Hey, Tom. First thing is, you start out with the issue, is about the Canadian trade war.
0: Yeah.
2: If I've done international trade for many more years than I'd like to admit. And the one thing is, we are kicking their butts. If this was a Little League baseball game, the mercy rule would have been imposed. You see, in 2024...
0: You mean we're kicking the butts of average American consumers with all these tariffs?
2: No, we're kicking the butts of Canada.
0: Oh, really?
2: The trade.
0: Yeah, I mean, okay. You know, it's definitely going to hurt Canada,
2: it's really
0: this
2: simple.
0: Tariff stuff.
2: It's really, really simple. In 2024... there was $920 billion of trade between the United States and Canada. We sold them $440 billion worth of stuff. They sold us $480 billion worth of stuff. Now, Trump says that's a $40 billion trade deficit, and they're cheating. Now, we have basically the same per capita incomes as Canada does. However, we have 340 million people, and they've got 40 million people.
0: Yeah, I'm not sure I get your point here, Rick, but okay. I mean, you know, an awful lot of that import, by the way, is oil. we're taking those tar sands oils and bringing them down to Texas to refine them and then shipping the refined products offshore. We keep the poison, the pollution. Companies keep the money. The Commonwealth Report is journalism that works for you, not corporations, not billionaires, news for the public, not the powerful. Twice a day, we break down what matters to your life. Visit commonwealthreport.news and join us today. Stay informed, stay empowered. Recently, I did an op-ed and a little rant here about what happens when you raise the top income tax rate on morbidly rich people to 90%, and how, you know, that helps reduce income inequality and funds the government, all kinds of good positive things. What about corporate taxes? We really need to go back to the 50% top corporate income tax rate that we had under Dwight Eisenhower, for example. The reason why is not on the assumption that we're going to collect all that money. But what it does is it causes corporations to change their behavior, to do things to try to get tax deductions so they don't have to pay that in taxes. And what are the main things they do? They develop new products. They do research and development. They become more competitive. They open up new stores. They pay their employees better. They offer better benefits. All of these things are 100% tax deductible and thus lower their corporate income taxes and help out America. You can read all about it over at HartmanReport.com.

0: 23 minutes past the hour. Welcome back. So Hakeem Jeffries, apparently this happened a few weeks ago, but it was reported in the New York Times over the weekend that Hakeem Jeffries, the leader of the Democrats in the House of Representatives, and Jared Kushner, who holds no official titles so that he can so that there can be no oversight of what he does, basically. It's, you know, another one of Trump's ways of getting around the requirement for, you know, national security clearances and conflict of interest concerns and stuff like that. I mean, this is a guy who has taken literally billions of dollars on behalf of the Trump family and himself from these foreign oligarchs with whom he is negotiating. I mean, it doesn't get more corrupt than that. I mean, this is like corrupt beyond. So anyhow, the two of them got together. And, you know, the speculation is that you look at the polls. Look at how, you know, where Trump is in the toilet nationwide, polling-wise. And the speculation is that that Kushner has figured out that he's going to have to deal with the Democrats, and he's trying to get ahead of it. And Kushner himself, of course, being now an oligarch, and we've got kind of oligarchic capture of our government, trying to extend that to Hakeem Jeffries, who bizarrely last week on, I believe it was Face the Nation, said, "I'm opposed to Medicare for all." So, you know, in other words, embracing the oligarchs from the healthcare industry. It's a tough one. It's a tough one. So a lot of people are really pissed off about this. A lot of Democrats are very pissed off at Hakeem Jeffries. You know, they're in fact, this, I think Tommy Vitor, who was a former aide to Barack Obama, President Obama, he's on the Pod Save America group. He says, "Jared Kushner has no actual government job. He just uses his family connections to get money from Gulf autocrats and fund corrupt deals. The only way Jeffries should work with him is in demands for documents and subpoenas." And I'm inclined to agree with that, that the American people, I think one of the reasons why, frankly, Donald Trump got elected in 2016 and arguably again in 2024 is that people in America want fundamental change. They know that, you know, from the 30s until the 80s, we built the first middle class that was more than half of a country. Two-thirds of us were in the middle class when Reagan came into office. Today, it's only 41% of us. We could get into the middle class back in 1980 with a single paycheck. Today, it takes two paychecks. Reaganomics, 45 years of neoliberal Reaganomics that has been embraced by both parties, frankly, has just screwed the American public, and everybody knows it, and they want change. And Trump promised change, and Hillary Clinton campaigned on, "We're going to keep everything kind of going the way it is," and, you know, surprise, surprise. And I really think that that's what's driving this outrage against Jeffries, is that people want this administration taken to task. They, you know, they're corrupt, they're self-dealing. They're doing deals constantly to satisfy
1: this
0: the industry.
1: This is the Tom Hartman Program.
0: Our book today in the Tom Hartman Book Club is "Tell the Bosses We're Coming" by Sean Richmond. The subtitle, "A New Action Plan for Workers in the 21st Century." This is from the first chapter, chapter one, titled "The System is a Trap." Why can't unions grow? In an age of rampant inequality, at a time of increasing social protest, including a notable uptick in workers' strikes, and when a majority of workers say they want to be union members, why does union density continue to decline? The reason is we have structural problems, lots of them, one piled atop the other. The system of labor relations that came out of the New Deal and matured in the post-Second World War era has evolved into a complex and insidious trap. This trap prevents workers who want to join unions from legally doing so. It legally restricts workers' rights to protest our routine use and abuse by rich and powerful corporations. It confines unions to sectors of the economy that are not growing. It gives bosses veto power over whether a new union can even be formed in a workplace. It sharply narrows the scope of issues that unions can even put on the bargaining table. The combination of exclusive union representation, mandatory agency fees, no-strike clauses, and so-called management rights are the foundations of our peculiar union shop. No other country structures its labor relations systems quite like this. Our labor system didn't always look like this. It developed through a series of historical accidents. It has been made unworkable by a dogged anti-union legal campaign run by the vast right-wing conspiracy of think tanks, industry lobbyists, and bloodthirsty billionaires. The system has become a trap. Part of that trap, however, is in our own heads. Too many union activists and allies take for granted what a union is, how it should be organized, and what collective bargaining looks like. There's an analogy that makes the rounds in Cornell University's labor extension program. It involves a man sharing his grandma's pot roast recipe with a friend. First step of the recipe calls for cutting the ends off the raw rump, which prompts the friend to ask, "Really? Does that, like, make the roast more tender, or what?" The man sharing the recipe, who had never questioned why it calls for the ends to be cut off, calls his mom to ask why the recipe calls for the ends of the rump roast to be cut off. She confesses that she never thought about it either, and suggests that her older sister might know. So the man proceeds to call his aunt, who is similarly thrown off by the simple question. She had never questioned why the recipe called for this little bit of home butchery. All she knows is that the dish she made when following the recipe tasted good. It tasted familiar. And so on and so forth, as this man calls through family historians and home cooks until he finally visits his grandma at the nursing home. And she dismissively explains, "Oh, it's because the grocer only sold rump roasts that were too big for our roast pan." Oops. This is the most devastatingly on-the-nose analogy for how unions engage in long-term strategy. We hope and assume that sometime in the past, someone smarter than we are considered all the possible options and settled what we're currently doing as the best possible choice. We want there to be more unions and assume that means more unions that are just like our current unions. And so we get excited for silver bullet solutions like foregoing NLRB elections in favor of majority sign-up or card check certifications, or overturning right to work that seem like they would help unions grow. Even when we argue among ourselves about how unions need to change to win more, we just nibble around the edges of what that problem is. More robust union organizing departments running comprehensive organizing campaigns would be good and valuable. This is more face-to-face organizing conversations in existing union shops and networks of trained workplace leaders would revitalize many unions. But these won't grow the labor union in any movement in any appreciable way because they're still trapped in a rotten anti-labor, anti-union system. How can I so casually and confidently assert that more organizing won't significantly add to the ranks of union membership? Because it hasn't. We are nearly a quarter century into what I call the organize or die push by unions to significantly increase the amount of money and energy they spend on new union organizing. Of course, when it comes to organizing, many unions talk the talk but fail to walk the walk. I'll discuss some of those reasons why in Chapter 4. However, there are unions that have developed and actually maintained fidelity to organizing model strategies, putting hundreds of organizers in the field, and successfully organizing thousands of bargaining units and new union members. These unions have survived, but they have not thrived. They have not greatly increased their density or their power. And the millions of workers who want to be union members remain outside the labor movement's ranks. When most of us speak of the organizing model, we are talking about methods of organizing within our broken system that may vary from each other slightly, but are all informed by the research of Dr. Kate Bronfenbrenner at Cornell. Dr. Bronfenbrenner identified 10 comprehensive organizing tactics from her own previous organizing experience. These include, 1, adequate and appropriate staff and financial resources. This means not just putting enough staff organizers on the ground. She recommends a ratio of 1 staffer for every 100 workers, but also research and communications support to take out ads, hold rallies, get buttons and T-shirts for the activists. The book is Tell the Bosses We're Coming by Sean Richmond.

0: Don't let billionaires shape your understanding of the world. 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Welcome back. 34 minutes past the hour, and just over the weekend, you had the Indy race going on in Washington, D.C., as part of Trump's privatized Freedom 250, where all these big corporations give money to this organization that then gives some of that money to Donald Trump. And Trump was there with Melania, and sitting behind them was Natalie. And Trump and Melania apparently got into a bit of a spat. There's a lip reader. You can read the whole thing. It's over at Raw Story. You know, it kind of lays it out. Not certain exactly what they were arguing about, except that Melania was like, I'm out of here. And then after Melania left, Natalie comes up and sits down. It's like, oh, my God. It's getting weirder by the day. And now we discover that back on January 6, 2021, the day that Trump sent a mob against the Capitol to murder the vice president and the Speaker of the House, and they nearly succeeded to overturn an election, to commit a coup, to end democracy in the United States, that on that day, Natalie Harp tweeted over 150 times things like, fight for Trump, in all caps. She did that 12 times in one post. D.C. is Trump country. She was 29 years old at the time. She praised the demonstrators who were beating cops to the point where, you know, five of them are now dead as great patriots, and kept tweeting, stop the steal. She was, when she was on TV on One America News, when she was a host, she interviewed Caroline Leavitt, who was then a congressional candidate. She's now the press secretary, or the outgoing press secretary. And she said that she just came right out and said, you know, Trump won the election in 2020. Everybody knows it. He won in New Hampshire. She said he actually lost in New Hampshire by 7.4%. This is weird and getting weirder. So what's on your mind today? Let's pick up some calls here. Tony in Buffalo, New York. Hey, Tony, what's up?
1: On Friday at night, there was a study released that warned that the Supreme Court justices are taking gifts and have been taking gifts for some time.
0: Yes.
1: Neil Gorsuch was on C-SPAN this past day and talked a bit about the camaraderie of these groups. I talked about Clarence Thomas some time ago with you, remember?
0: Yes.
1: We had a conversation. One thing I forgot to tell you was that reason that Thomas is in the pocket of Trump is because of his wife, Jenny.
0: Mm-hmm.
1: Jenny was a huge Republican operative. She's
0: yeah.
1: also white, by the way. And she was, in his first term, she was given a job in the administration. And obviously, there was nobody complaining about the conflict of interest there.
0: Right. And before that, she was making a couple $100,000 a year over Heritage Foundation. And then you had a right-wing billionaire funding her little group. And this was all while her husband was on the Supreme Court. This is almost as bad, or actually maybe worse, than Justice Roberts' wife taking $10 million from big D.C. law firms that do business with the court.
1: Yeah, my second point is about Reagan. Maybe you overlooked this, but I'm sure you didn't. Don't you remember when Reagan was giving money and giving corporations the ability to leave the United States and giving them all kinds of favored treatment?
0: Yeah, Reagan started the whole neoliberal thing, which was so-called free trade. I mean, it didn't, it got seriously codified by George Herbert Walker Bush, they started this during the Reagan administration, but it really finished up during the Bush administration, creating the NAFTA agreement, the North America Free Trade Agreement. But prior
1: Remember
0: to that, Reagan had tried to cut free trade deals all around the world. Yeah, I'm very familiar with that.
1: Remember Anita Hill?
0: Yes, she testified that Clarence Thomas, when he was running the Equal Employment Opportunity Commission, or whatever it is, the EEOC, that he was sexually harassing her.
1: Yes,
0: Yeah. She's been on this program, actually, Anita Hill.
1: What he said was, unless you were white and had a complaint, nobody else should make a complaint. In my opinion, he was anti-black at that particular time.
0: There have been more than a few black people who have called into this program and expressed a similar concern or sentiment, Tony. I don't know what to make of it. So I'll just leave it at that. Tony, thanks for the call. Alfredo in Mountain View, California, other than that he's very, very corrupt. Alfredo, what's on your mind today?
2: Hi, Tom. How are you?
0: Good. What's up?
2: Regarding the 50% tariffs against Canada and Carney, I think as an strategy from Canada, they should keep these tariffs against the U.S. ongoing until the midterm elections as an strategy, because this will infuriate all the farmers and all the people that are getting affected by these tariffs, and have an impact on the midterm elections. What do you think about that? Because we could get this guy impeached possibly if we win the House and the Senate. Your thoughts?
0: Yeah, I mean, Iran is clearly playing that game. They've come right out and said it, you know, that they're going to keep the Straits of Hormuz shut until Trump leaves office, realizing that that's going to do enormous political damage to him. I don't think that Carney is sitting around saying, how can I screw Donald Trump? He was being reactive, not proactive. He was responding to Trump basically saying, Canada is going to be our 51st state, and we're going to start treating them like they're a 51st state. I mean, the demands that Trump made of Canada in that trade negotiation were just over the top. I mean, they wouldn't have been over the top if Canada was Michigan, but it's a sovereign nation, you know.
2: Yeah, but the problem is that Trump is acting in bad faith every time. He wakes up every day thinking, what tariffs I'm going to impose again. You cannot trust this guy.
0: No.
2: 2 months, September, October, is just 2 months of continuing this war.
0: Yeah.
2: And possibly we could gain the House and the Senate and impeach this guy. That was my thinking.
0: That's assuming he doesn't blow up the elections. Yeah, I totally get it.
2: Yeah.
0: Alfredo, thank you. Well said.
2: Thanks, Tom.
0: Sure enough. Sam in Atlanta watching us on C-SPAN. Hey, Sam, what's on your mind? My old stomping grounds. We used to live in Atlanta.
3: Oh, yeah? Yeah. Well, it's still Atlanta. Tom, this is my first time seeing you. I do listen to... I do watch C-SPAN pretty regularly.
0: Mm-hmm.
3: Got two questions.
0: It's a great network.
3: One of them about January. Hello?
0: Yeah, I was just agreeing with it. It's a great network. Back to you, Sam.
3: Oh, yeah. January 6th. I'm going to start with January 6th, but I'd like to talk about tariffs also. I don't know why no one brings up the fact that that day there were two groups out there. While Donald Trump had his group at one location, C-SPAN was showing people breaking into the White House or wherever they broke into.
0: The Capitol building.
3: The same screen.
0: Mm-hmm.
3: Okay? They had a dual screen. One screen showed people out there talking with Donald Trump. The other screen showed people breaking into the White House.
0: Yeah, the Capitol building. Those were the kind of shock troops. That was the Proud Boys. I mean, that was why Tario got convicted of seditious conspiracy. That was the conspiracy. They were there before the crowd arrived.
3: Yeah. But why would Trump get blamed for sending his group down there? Because I heard everything he said that day,
0: mm-hmm.
3: and he was saying go down peacefully.
0: Well, and he said you got to fight, or you won't have a democracy left.
3: Well, yeah,
0: you won't have a country left.
3: Everybody says that. Yeah, okay. Well, I don't know that I agree with that, because I watched it that day all the way.
0: Yeah.
3: My other concern was, how do you break into the Capitol that long and nothing else happens? How do people get to go into the White House or into the Capitol, hold people hostage for that period of time, and only one person die?
0: I believe there were five people who died that day, and there were five cops who died
3: in the
0: week afterwards.
3: If they're breaking into the Capitol, into the Capitol, what should have happened?
0: Yeah. Okay.
3: Didn't make sense.
0: Yeah.
3: Went over what, 5-6 hours?
0: Yeah, no, the Capitol Police were very restrained. I mean, they only shot one person, you know, that woman, Ashley Babbitt. And,
3: They were breaking in. They had equipment to break down walls and break into.
0: Oh, I know. And they brought guns and weapons. And, these guys, they were there to overthrow our government, Sam. And that's a crime. And sadly, Trump has, forgiven them. He's pardoned them, I think, because he wants them to do it again. That's my guess. Sam, thanks a lot for the call. And thanks for watching us on C-SPAN. We'll be right back. It's 44 and a half minutes past the hour. Stick around.
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0: Defending America from the weapons of mass deception. I'll be right back with you.

0: And welcome back. Ralph in Mansfield, Ohio, watching us on C-SPAN. Hey, Ralph, what's on your mind today? Ralph?
1: Yes.
0: Yeah, you're on the air, Ralph. What's up?
1: Oh, hi there.
0: Hey.
1: My question is, what will be the yearly maintenance?

0: Constitution says you've got to go to Congress for approval. And there's all these laws about, you know, national historic sites like the East Wing of the White House. You can't just tear them down without permission. And so then Trump says, well, this is national security. I'm doing it to build a bunker for myself underneath. But there was already a bunker underneath there. And then there's a second bunker underneath the White House. One was built back during World War II for Franklin Roosevelt, the one underneath the White House. It's only two stories down. The second one was built during the Obama administration. It is six stories underground, again, underneath the White House. It has living quarters, I mean, you know, its own air and water supply. It's designed to withstand a nuclear attack. And so what is Trump doing? Destroying the old bunker and building the new bunker? Or did he ruin the old bunker when he tore up the East Wing? Or, you know, I mean, nobody's even seen evidence of bunker building, you know, but the whole thing is just weird. And it's increasingly appearing, Ralph, like, you know, what Trump is doing is just trying to get around the law, frankly. So we'll see. Ralph, thanks for the call. Nice to hear from you. And thanks for watching us on C-SPAN. Paul in Ambler, Pennsylvania. Hey, Paul, what's on your mind today?
1: Hi, Tom. I wanted to talk about what I think is going to be a very promising political environment come November. You probably have a good memory of what I'm basically trying to review. The Democratic Socialists of America were formed in 73 from two other groups, New American Movement and the Socialist Party USA. They went into the Democratic Party at the time. They went in as DSOC, the Democratic Socialist Organizing Committee. They were members of the Democratic Party. Some might have ran as candidates, or they worked as committee people or advisors and ran campaigns. And locally in Philadelphia, there were a lot of very active DSOC members. They lived in cooperative houses in Powhatan Village, mm-hmm. which is very, very active, like the left bank of Philadelphia at the time. Mm-hmm. What happened was Michael Harrington was pushing for more social legislation along the lines of the New Deal and the Great Society. Now, this was going on in the 70s because by then things had toned down a lot. There was a lot more conservative conservatism on the rise, and culminating several years later in the 80s with Reagan coming in.
0: So your point is?
1: But the point is we have a repeat of that. People understand you have to realign within an institution, which people like Ocasio and Tlaib and many other people, Cori Bush, they're coming in and they're going to be pushing for a more greater investment in society. Mm-hmm. And the Democratic Party's been through this before.
0: Yeah.
1: They had
0: Okay, I got it. Paul, I'm sorry, I'm out of time, but thank you.

0: Hey, thanks so much for sharing our program and for reaching out to our stations and sponsors and letting them know that you're listening. It really means a lot to us.
1: Welcome back. 49 minutes past the hour. Picking up your calls here. Charles in Vancouver, Washington. Hey, Charles, what's on your mind today?
2: Tom, good morning from across the bridge. Happy Monday, where I'm still trying to recover from the performances of the Jazz Festival here on Saturday afternoon.
1: Oh, I didn't even know about that. That sounds like a lot of fun.
2: Well, you didn't know about the classical music festival either, so I'm glad to be let you know about this stuff.
1: Thank you, Charles.
2: I swear to God, I've seen many world-class piano players in the genre, but this gentleman I saw Saturday, Chiquito Valdez, just went to the top of the list. Hmm. Anyway, sir, my question is, I asked a couple weeks ago if you had heard any of the talks from the Muslim guy, Shahid Bolson King. If you had time to check him out.
1: Right. I have not. I'm sorry. You know, a couple of people called last week and suggested there were two books I should read, The Blind Spot and Nerd Reich. And so I got those, and I read both those books this weekend for those callers. But I didn't have an opportunity to look at Shahid Bolson. Charles, I'm sorry.
2: No, don't be sorry. Carry on. I'll be listening anyway. So
1: okay.
2: Thank you, sir.
1: Thanks a lot, Charles. Good talking to you. Sue in Belmont, Michigan. Hey, Sue, what's on your mind today?
3: Hi. A few weeks ago, I had told you

0: about a book I had borrowed from a fellow protester about there's no reason to give up on democracy. I think it was written by somebody named Vance.
1: Mm-hmm.
0: Okay. You said, let me know what you figure out for the solution. And I think it's something you would already say. To summarize it, stay involved, protest, talk to your reps and senators, post things, you know, give out information, anything you can do to stay involved.
1: Mm-hmm.
0: To let, you know, your elected officials know.
1: Yeah.
0: Then the other thing I was going to mention to you, tonight at 8 o'clock Eastern Standard Time, Abdul Al-Sayed is going to be interviewed by Jesse Waters. And
1: really? The right-wing host on Fox.
0: Yeah.
1: Interesting.
0: Well, kind of like a Pete Buttigieg thing, mm-hmm. you know?
1: Yeah. Pete likes to go on Fox.
0: So if anybody misses it, I'm sure you can pick it up on YouTube. That's where I find a
1: It'll
0: lot
1: be all over the place, I'm sure. Yeah.
0: Yeah. Well, if you get a chance to watch it, let me know what you think, or say something later on in the, you know, in the week about it.
1: Will do,
0: I'd
1: Sue.
0: Be interested.
1: Will do, Sue. Thanks a lot for the heads up. John in Sedona, Arizona, watching on C-SPAN. Hey, John, what's up?
2: Good afternoon, sir.
1: Hey.
2: So I was just thinking the other day, trying to figure out something I could do positively to affect the working man in the United States. And the minimum wage has been such a sticking point for so long. And it came to me, you know, sometimes the easiest answers are the most simple. And I was thinking, since the federal minimum wage hasn't been raised in decades, as a senior, you know, I'm in my 70s, and every year my Social Security check is tied to a cost of living increase.
1: Right.
2: So I wonder, why in the world can't we just establish that same concept for minimum wage?
1: That has been proposed at least a dozen times in my lifetime that I'm familiar with by Democrats in Congress, and it's shot down by the Republicans every single time. Republicans basically, the Republican Party is here for the billionaires and the big corporations. And they're absolutely not here for average working people. And what you're talking about is something for working people. I would add, though, that, you know, during the Clinton and Obama administrations, there were little windows where we could have gotten an awful lot done and we didn't along those lines. And I think in part it was because, you know, back in when Lewis Powell was on the Supreme Court back in the 70s and he did he actually wrote the opinion in the Bilotti case, which said that corporations are persons. They have free speech rights under the First Amendment. Because they don't have a mouth, they can use money and they can pour that money into political campaigns. I mean, that was the foundation of Reagan's 1980 campaign and all the money from the oil industry that got him into office in part, in addition to, you know, cutting the deal with the Ayatollah to hang on to the hostages. But, you know, the bottom line is that in 92, when Bill Clinton ran for president, he basically, you know, this was before you could use the internet to raise money, and the five corrupt Republicans on the Supreme Court had said corporations can pour essentially unlimited amounts of money into campaigns. And so Clinton basically had to start sucking up to the corporations. He had to adopt Reagan's neoliberalism, and Obama largely did the same thing. I think the one Democrat in the modern era who turned away from that was Joe Biden. Joe Biden was the most progressive of the modern presidents, and I think that's one of the reasons why Trump loves to trash him, which is bizarre. But the minimum wage was put into place in 1935, and, you know, if it was indexed to inflation just back to, say, 1964, it would be in the neighborhood of $20 an hour right now. And instead, it's $7.25 an hour. And, by the way, it's only $7.25 an hour in red states. And that's why red states have, you know, higher rates of poverty, higher rates of sexually transmitted diseases, higher rates of childhood pregnancies, higher rates of people dropping out of school, higher rates of just a whole spectrum of diseases, shorter lifespans, significantly shorter lifespans. We've run this experiment, John, in the United States. Should we do it the way the Democrats did with the New Deal, which built the first middle class in the history of the world that was two-thirds of the population of an entire country, We did that from 33 to 81. Or shall we do it the Republican way, which we've been under nationally since 81, but we've really been under in, you know, 25, 30 of our states, and drive people into poverty but, you know, have a bumper crop of billionaires. And, you know, it's called oligarchy. And sadly, the decision, you know, that has been made. I mean, now the Democratic Party can say no to the billionaires and the big corporations because you've got the internet and they can raise money. But the problem is that that precedent was established. The party went down that road. And you still have about half the Democratic Party in thrall to those people. You know, the Josh Gottheimers and Jared Goldens of the world, the people who are, you know, perfectly happy to take money from billionaires, right-wing billionaires included, and big corporations and AIPAC. And we just need to get this dark money, this dirty dark money, out of our political system because it's ruining America, well, John.
2: That's the Gordian knot that's strangling us. I remember
1: it is.
2: In my reading, I'm familiar with the quote from Henry Ford. Somebody asked him, "Why are you paying your employees so much money?" And he says, "Well, if I don't, they won't be able to afford my cars."
1: Exactly. Yeah, yeah. Ford more than doubled wages and really pissed off the Dodge brothers, who sued him. Went all the way to the Supreme Court in the state of Michigan. It's a fascinating case. John, thanks for the call, and thanks for watching us there on C-SPAN. We'll be right back.
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1: 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Hi, it's Tom Hartman Book Club, and today we're reading from What Would Jefferson Do? And this is from the chapter Warlords, Theocrats, and Aristocrats Rise Again, the subchapter Theocrats Attack Democracy. And the epigraph that we started the chapter with is from President Abraham Lincoln, where he said, "I am approached with the most opposite opinions and advice and by men who are equally certain that they represent the divine will. I hope it will not be irreverent of me to say that if it is probable that God would reveal his will on such a point so connected with my duty, it might be supposed he would reveal it directly to me." The subhead of the chapter, America is a Christian nation. No, it's a nation where a lot of Christians live. And I read about Judge Moore and his Ten Commandments thing and his statement that, you know, America was founded in Christianity, and then proceed to share the founder's actual view on this. "Our founders were both well-schooled in the history of the Crusades and knew from firsthand experience with Puritanism how oppressive religious men could be, even with small amounts of political power. Ben Franklin fled Boston when he was a teenager, in part to escape the oppressive environment created by politically powerful preachers. And for the rest of his life, he was openly hostile to the idea of a secular power being wielded by those who hold also religious power. Although he was fascinated by the spiritual experience, Franklin had little use for the organized religions of his day. In his autobiographical Toward the Mystery, he wrote, quote, I have found Christian dogma unintelligible. Early in life, I absented myself from Christian assemblies, end quote. In his autobiography, Franklin talks about how he came to this way of thinking, quote, my parents had early given me religious impressions and brought me through my childhood piously in the dissenting, in the Puritan way. But I was scarce 15 when, after doubting by turns of several points, as I found them disputed in the different books I read, I began to doubt of revelation itself. Some books against deism fell into my hands. They were said to be the substance of sermons preached at Boyle's lectures. It happened that they wrought an effect on me quite contrary to what was intended by them, for the arguments of the deists, which were quoted to be refuted, appeared to me much stronger than the refutations, and I soon became a thorough deist," end of quote.

0: Franklin, like most of the more well-known founders, was a deist, subscribing to a philosophy made popular by Unitarians who held that the Creator made the universe long ago and has since chosen not to interfere in any way, that, excuse me, that neither Jesus nor anybody else was divine, or alternatively, that we are all divine, and that there is only one God and not three. Another founding deist who resisted giving political power to those with religious power was George Washington. Jefferson's diary entry for February 1, 1799 reads, quote, "When the clergy addressed General Washington on his departure from the government, it was observed in their consultation that he had never, on any occasion, said a word to the public which showed a belief in the Christian religion. And they thought that they should so pen their address as to force him, at length, to declare fidelity whether he was a Christian or not. They did so. However, Jefferson noted, the old fox was too cunning for them. He answered every article of their address, particularly except that which he passed over without even notice." Jefferson concluded that Washington, quote, "never did say a word on the subject in any of his public papers, and that Governor Morris, a close friend of Washington's, has often told me that General Washington believed no more in that Christian system than Governor Morris did," end of quote, from Jefferson. In fact, President George Washington supervised the language of a treaty with African Muslims that explicitly stated that the United States was a secular nation. The treaty with Tripoli, worked out under Washington's guidance and then signed into law the next year by John Adams in 1797, reads, quote, "As the government of the United States is not in any sense founded on the Christian religion, as it has in itself no character of enmity against the laws, religion, or tranquility of Muslims, and as the said states never have entered into any war or act of hostility against any Muslim nation, it is declared by the parties that no pretext arising from religious opinions shall ever produce an interruption of the harmony existing between the two countries," end of quote. But for the founders, this wasn't just an issue of being Christian or not. They didn't want any organized religion mixing its functions with government. For example, on February 21st, 1811, President James Madison vetoed a bill passed by Congress that authorized government payments to a church in Washington, D.C. to help the poor. Faith-based initiatives were a clear violation, in Madison's mind, of the First Amendment doctrine of separation of church and state, and could lead to a dangerous transfer of political power to religious leaders. Caring for the poor was a public and civic duty, a function of government, and should not be allowed to become a hole through which churches could reach and seize political power or the taxpayer's purse. Funding a church to provide for the poor would establish, in Madison's words, a legal agency, a legal precedent. It would break down the walls of separation the founders had put between church and states to protect Americans from religious zealots gaining political power. Thus, Madison said in his veto message to Congress, he was striking down the proposed law because it helped a church to, quote, "provide for the support of the poor and the education of poor children of the same," which, Madison warned, would be a precedent for giving to religious societies. That would be giving federal funds. Now, things have certainly changed since then, with the faith-based initiative program that started under Reagan has now exploded. But anyhow, the book is What Would Jefferson Do?
1: Largely undefended. It just makes no sense. Anyhow, stick around. We're going to start the show here.
2: This is the Tom Hartman Program.
1: Hey, welcome to the second hour of our program. On the line with us is Craig Unger, the journalist, the author of Den of Spies, Reagan, Carter, and the Secret History of the Treason That Stole the White House. He also has a best-selling Substack. He's a New York Times best-selling author of six books on the Republican Party's assault on democracy, including American Compromise, House of Trump, House of Putin, and most recently, Den of Spies. Substack.com. Craig, just go to Substack and type in Craig Unger and you'll get his URL. I don't have it here. I'm sorry. Craig, welcome back to the program.
3: Thank you, Tom. Great to see you. And actually, I have a blank screen, but great to be here. And it's great.
1: I'm sorry you have a blank screen. We'll have to figure out what's going on with that. But you published this piece, Trump's Patriot Missile Bait and Switch. Tell me about this.
3: Right. Well, Trump, of course, as you just said, I mean, Trump has not given any munitions to Ukraine in quite some time. And J.D. Vance was very, very proud of this. And if you go back to, I think it was February, when Zelensky visited Trump, and there was this humiliating meeting where Zelensky was chastised for not wearing a coat and tie. And Trump said, "You don't have the cards. You don't have the cards. Get out of here." And it was just an embarrassment. But things have changed. And in recent months, Zelensky appears to have taken the advantage in the Ukraine war, in the war with Russia. And they've been building more than 2 million drones a year. Wow. And they've totally revolutionized the way wars are fought. So you have an enormous number of Russian troops who've been sort of trapped in south and east of Ukraine, making no progress for month after month, sustaining enormous numbers of casualties, while Ukraine is sending drones to bomb out Wildberry, there's equivalent of Amazon, the Russian equivalent of Amazon, and knocking out oil refineries left and right. So it's very, very hard to get gasoline in Russia for cars, and Crimea is virtually cut off, and it's changed the tempo of the war enormously. And in view of that, Trump had another meeting with Zelensky, in which he suddenly said, "Okay, we'll give you the Patriot missiles. We'll even give you the technology. How about that? Isn't that cool?" But of course, he was lying, and he never delivered on it.
1: Right. Yeah, and that's the problem. Is, you know, probably after he said that, he got a phone call from his good friend Vlad, which reminds me. I mean, you're the guy who really broke these stories. And, you know, for people who are not familiar with your work, lay out your argument that Donald Trump is somehow been captured by Russia.
3: Right. Well, this goes back, I think, 47 years to 1980, when Trump was building his first hotel and first big hotel. It was one of the few great successes he had in real estate when he built the Hyatt Grand Central, right near Grand Central Station. And like any hotel, it needed television sets in every room. And you might think that an operation like Hyatt and Trump would go to a major vendor like Sony or Samsung. But instead, they went to a small outfit called Joy Ludd Electronics. And it turned out that was owned by a guy named Semyon Kislyn, who had ties to Russian intelligence. And this is where it began. And throughout the 80s, Russian operatives, members of the Russian mafia, started going to Trump Towers when he built that in 1983. And a man named David Bogdan, who was part of the Russian mafia, went to Trump in 1984, bought five condos, paid for them in cash.
1: Money laundering.
3: And that, in effect, that was money laundering. Yeah. And they started doing it on a massive, massive scale. And I think if you look at Trump's record as a real estate developer, he's a loser. I mean, he went bankrupt six times with casinos in Atlantic City. But the Russians always came to his aid, and over $1.5 billion in money was from the Russian mafia was laundered through Trump real estate.
1: That's pretty mind-boggling. To what extent do you think that he's actively working to further Putin's? I mean, if I was Vladimir Putin and I wanted to destroy America, I would want to make people sick. Bob Kennedy is doing that. I would want to make people poor. Trump's economic policies are doing that. I'd want to estrange America from our allies. Trump is definitely doing that, both through rhetoric and through policy. I'd want to weaken the American military. You've got Hegseth, you know, this alcoholic now, you know, running around firing, you know, really well-qualified top generals and admirals and whatnot. I mean, what am I missing here, Craig? What more could Trump do if Putin was literally pulling his strings?
3: No, it's absolutely true. I wish I had not been right. But, I mean, one of the most, I mean, you said estranged from our allies, and it's really quite extraordinary. If you look at the Western alliance, it's really one of the great triumphs in foreign policy and national security in modern history. And Trump has been against it since he took out an advertisement after visiting Moscow in 1987. And he took out a full-page ad in the New York Times, the Washington Post, and so forth, that was really critical of all our allies. But the Western Alliance, we built strong market economies throughout all of Western Europe. We built strong democratic institutions throughout all of Western Europe, and a strong military allies. And Trump is really throwing that all away. And we have, by the way, we also had strong allies in Japan and South Korea. And Trump is throwing all that away to be with North Korea and Moscow. I mean, it is just ludicrous. It is so much against our national interests. It's unbelievable.
1: Why does our media not speak of this in these kind of terms, Greg? I don't get it.
3: Well, I don't entirely get it either myself. And I wrote a piece not long ago in my Substack called Nothing Moves the Needle. And I grew up in a world, I mean, I was getting out of college when I remember Seymour Hersh wrote a story on the My Lai massacre. And you could see that our heroic soldiers in Vietnam, who we thought were preserving, fighting communism, were actually doing Nazi-like atrocities, mowing down women and children. I remember Watergate, of course, when Woodward and Bernstein wrote both Watergate, the Pentagon Papers. All those stories were just a couple of reporters, and they changed history. They got instant response. They moved the needle. And now you write, there's reports that Trump is a rapist. Nothing really happens, or I should say an adjudicated rapist. The reports I've written that he is an asset of Russian intelligence. Well, technically, that's not necessarily illegal, but it's an extraordinary breach of national security. And when I talk about his ties to the Russian mafia, it's important to understand the Russian mafia is really an adjunct of Russian intelligence. Mm-hmm. So when you realize there were 13 members of the Russian mafia who bought or lived in Trump Tower in New York, that is the crown jewel of his empire, and he's president of the United States. That's a spectacular breach of national security. And I think nothing moves the needle because the mechanisms, I mean, part of it is social media, I think has been very, very bad. I mean, it used to be, you know, if you look at the first Woodward and Bernstein story in 1972, it would not have gone viral on X or Blue Sky or any
1: It would have been suppressed by the right-wing billionaires who own these platforms. I mean, that seems to be the part of the problem. We're going to be out of time here in just about a minute and a half, but I'm curious your take on Kash Patel going over to Moscow to meet with the KGB, or the FSB, I guess it's called now. I'm baffled, Craig. What insights do you have?
3: It is very, very scary. The FBI is the institution that should be protecting us from all of this. And here we have Kash Patel going over to meet with Putin. I don't know exactly what he hopes to get there, but he's going to come back and do something that will probably not be in our interests. And it was the FBI, really, its failures. What has happened, I think, is the greatest counterintelligence failure in American history. And the FBI was in charge of it. And I've been talking to a former FBI agent named Jonathan Bouma. And it's just extraordinary because he started to get onto this. He was investigating Hunter Biden for the FBI, and he realized he was being fed disinformation from Russian operatives. And that's really one of the reasons we haven't been able to stop all of this.
1: How deeply enmeshed is the Republican Party itself with the Russian intelligence?
3: You know, I can't. It's really hard for me to itemize special meetings. Of course, we have this Kash Patel thing coming up, but Russian oligarchs have given heavily to the Republican senatorial campaign committee. And the Russian party, in a way, is an adjunct of Putin's interests, of Russia's interests.
1: You mean the Republican Party?
3: The Republican, yes.
1: Yeah, yeah. Slip of the tongue, but probably a good one, the Russian party. Remarkable. Craig, the great Craig Unger. Craig, give us the URL for your Substack newsletter.
3: You know, I'm not sure of the exact URL, but it goes under the title of American Compromise, which is the same as my last book on
1: Great.
3: Trump and Russia.
1: Yeah, you can just go over to Substack.com and plug in American Compromise or Craig Unger, UNGER. Craig, thanks so much for dropping by.
3: Thank you.
1: Always great talking with you.
2: This is the Tom Hartman Program.
1: It is just about 18 minutes past the hour. Greg Abbott is all hysterical about religion in airports, and MAGA is going after singers. Stick around. And welcome back. Picking up some calls here for a few minutes. Joseph in St. Albans, Vermont. Hey, Joseph. What's on your mind today?
4: Wow, Tom, isn't this great?
1: Yeah, thanks C-SPAN for watching us on C-SPAN. Yeah.
4: I never even heard of you before.
1: Well, here I am.
4: Say what?
1: So what's on your mind, Joseph?
4: Yeah, here you are. Hey, I wanted to talk about the Canadian tariffs.
1: Mm-hmm.
4: You know what we say up here? I'm 12 miles from the Canadian border.
1: Oh, I know. I used to live in Vermont.
4: You know what we say up here? Let's make it 100%, because you know what? We don't like those Canadians very much. And their stuff, we got it all down here. We got everything that they're going to tariff up there, we got it all down here.
1: Well,
4: and you know what they had to do? Tom, let me tell you a little story. They had to enact a tax in Burlington, Vermont. That's our largest city. Mm-hmm. And a lot of Canadians go there for, you know, like a tourist thing. Not so much lately, but they used to.
1: Yeah.
4: And they had to enact a tax. It was called the Montreal tax. Why? Because when the Canadians came down here and spent their money and went to the restaurants and went here, they never tipped anybody. And the people around here were getting so pissed off at the Canadians that the city council enacted a tax.
1: Yeah.
4: So that
1: you know why that is, don't you, Joseph?
4: Off the table.
1: Yeah, you know why that is, Joseph. Why Canadians don't tip well? Because in Canada, in the United States, if you're a waiter, the minimum wage is something like $3 an hour, and so basically restaurants have gotten. Congress to change the tax code so that you and I pay the salaries of their staffs. Whereas in Canada, they actually have a minimum wage that servers in restaurants are well paid. And so, you know, you don't need to tip them to keep them employed. Same thing in Europe. I lived in Europe for a year, and I lived in Vermont for 7 years, I think, or 8 years, maybe longer. I've seen.
4: Where did you live in Vermont?
1: I lived in Montpelier and in Northfield.
4: Where did you live in Northfield? Oh,
1: and Montpelier. Yeah.
4: Well,
1: yeah.
4: That's what I'm saying. You know, this is America. If you're going to come to America, learn the rules.
1: Yeah.
4: You know.
1: Yeah.
4: You
1: yeah.
4: We tip people.
1: Yeah. We don't pay our people well.
4: Especially now.
1: So it falls on you and me. I get it.
4: Especially now, Tom. Especially now, with no tax on tips, it's even more important.
1: Yeah, although the no tax on tips isn't really no tax on tips. It's a very, very limited exemption, and it expires when Trump's presidency expires. So,
4: did you ever work for tips?
1: I did. Yeah, I was a waiter at Bob's Big Boy on Trowbridge Road in East Lansing, Michigan, back in the '60s. Yeah, I've worked for tips.
4: Yeah, they don't tip at Bob's Big Boy, though, do they?
1: It wasn't bad, you know. I started as a dishwasher.
4: Oh, come on, Tom. You don't. You go to a fast food restaurant. When have you given a tip?
1: Oh, well, Bob's Big Boy was a sit-down restaurant, Joseph. Joseph, I got to run. Thanks for the call, and thanks for watching us on C-SPAN. Nice talking to you. It's 21, just about 22 minutes past the hour. I'll be back with more of the news of the day and then your calls. Stick around.

0: 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Take back your news. So have you noticed that the Republicans are pretty much not talking about a constitutional convention anymore? They used to be gung-ho to rewrite the Constitution. You know, they wanted to put corporate personhood in there. They wanted to change it so that women can't vote. They wanted to do away with the election of senators, repeal the 17th Amendment, take us back to them being appointed by the states. They had all these weird—they wanted to outlaw labor unions, all these weird ideas, but they've stopped talking about it. I mean, they're still moving forward on it, but it's not Project 2025, for example. You know, their ultimate talking document does not have one single mention in it about a constitutional convention. Why would that be? Well, it's because the Supreme Court is doing their work for them. I mean, you know, just they have overturned Article 2. They've overturned the first, fourth, ninth, and 14th amendments. They've overturned Article 1, Section 7. All the details of this whole thing are over at HartmanReport.com. You got to check it out. Welcome back. 23 minutes past the hour. So Greg Abbott has decided, you know, he's increasingly unpopular right now in Texas. He's the governor of Texas. You know, right-wing MAGA guy. And he's in bed deep with the tech broligarchs and their data centers. And public sentiment is broadly turning against data centers. Surprise, surprise. And in Texas, as well as everywhere else, he's going to have a run for his money here as the election comes along. But he has decided to fall back on the old Republican playbook. Right. If you're not going to talk, you don't want to talk about economics because you're in the pocket of billionaires and big corporations. So to get people to talk about anything other than the economics, the destruction of the middle class by Reaganomics, the Republican Party sucking up to the biggest and wealthiest people in America, what do? You find some minority group that you can attack and make sure it gets a lot of headlines. And what'll happen is for some people, their bigotry, he's a bigot, I'm a bigot, cool, I'll vote with him. And for other people who hadn't really thought about bigotry, you can kind of activate it by getting them all freaked out and frightened. And Greg Abbott is trying to do this with the chapels in the airports in Dallas and Houston. This is wild. When the chapel was built at the Bush Intercontinental Airport in Houston, it's open to everybody. It's open to travelers. It's open to employees. It's open to anybody, regardless of religion. And by the way, the project was paid for through fees charged to international airlines. They don't use American taxpayer money or state or federal money for this. So, you know, this little chapel, and in the chapel, there's, you know, what's called an ablution station. Ablution is a kind of archaic word that means to wash, right? And Muslims wash their feet before they enter the sacred place, you know, the room where they pray. And, Jews wash their hands. I mean, there's this whole thing about washing, right? So they built this ablution station, and Greg Abbott has decided that he's going to go berserk on this. He's going to, oh, my God, these are not interfaith chapels open to all. They exist to benefit the Muslim population alone. This is religious discrimination. I see this not as religious discrimination. If anything, it's the opposite. It's like, okay, if you want to use our chapel and practice your religion, of course, you're going to have to wash your feet before you go in. And here you go. Here's a little foot washing station. No big deal. Right? I see this as just Greg Abbott going classic Republican. Let's find, you know, in the last election, the 2024 election, it was all about trans kids, right? Oh, let's pick on the trans community. Yes, they're less than 1% of America. Yes, they're a tiny minority, but hey, we can turn them into demons, just like they did with Willie Horton, whose name wasn't actually even Willie. He had never gone by the name Willie. But, you know, the Bush campaign decided that sounds black. Let's scare people.
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0: Meanwhile, Casey Musgraves is getting beat up online. I'll tell you about that and pick up your calls on the other side of the break. Stay with us.

0: This is the Tom Hartmann Program.
1: Our book today in the Tom Hartmann Book Club is The Dawn of Everything, A New History of Humanity by David Graeber and David Wengrow. And this is from the opening chapter titled Farewell to Humanity's Childhood. Most of human history is irreparably lost to us. Our species, Homo sapiens, has existed for at least 200,000 years, but for most of that time, we have next to no idea of what was happening. In northern Spain, for instance, at the cave of Altamira, paintings and engravings were created over a period of at least 10,000 years, between 25,000 and 15,000 BC. Presumably, a lot of dramatic events occurred during this period. We have no way of knowing what most of them were. This is of little consequence to most people, since most people rarely think about the broad sweep of human history anyway. They don't have much reason to. Insofar as the question comes up at all, it's usually when reflecting on why the world seems to be in such a mess and why human beings so often treat each other so badly. The reasons for war, greed, exploitation, systematic indifference to others' suffering. Were we always like that? Or did something at some point go terribly wrong? It is basically a theological debate. Essentially, the question is, are humans innately good or innately evil? But when you think about it, the question framed in these terms makes little sense, very little sense. Good and evil are purely human concepts. It would never occur to anyone to argue about whether a fish or a tree were good or evil, because good and evil are concepts that humans made up in order to compare ourselves with one another. It follows that arguing about whether humans are fundamentally good or evil makes about as much sense as arguing about whether humans are fundamentally fat or thin. Nonetheless, on those occasions when people do reflect on the lessons of prehistory, they almost invariably come back to questions of this kind. We are all familiar with the Christian answer. People once lived in a state of innocence, yet were tainted by original sin. We desired to be godlike and have been punished for it. Now we live in a fallen state while hoping for future redemption. Today, the popular version of this story, is typically some updated variation of Jean-Jacques Rousseau's Discourse on the Origin and the Foundation of Inequality Among Humankind, which he wrote in 1754. Once upon a time, the story goes, we were hunter-gatherers, living in a prolonged state of childlike innocence in tiny bands. These bands were egalitarian. They could be for the very reason that they were so small. It was only after the agricultural revolution, and then still some more of the rise of cities, that this happy condition came to an end, ushering in civilization and the state, which also meant the appearance of written literature, science, and philosophy, but at the same time, almost everything bad in human life. Patriarchy, standing armies, mass executions, and annoying bureaucrats demanding that we spend much of our lives filling out forms. Of course, this is a very crude simplification, but it really does seem to be the foundational story that rises to the surface whenever anyone, from industrial psychologists to revolutionary theorists, say something like, but of course human beings spent most of their evolutionary history living in groups of 10 or 20 people, or agriculture was perhaps humanity's worst mistake. And, as we'll see, many popular writers make the argument quite explicitly. The problem is that anyone seeking an alternative to this rather depressing view of history will quickly find that the only one on offer is actually even worse. If not Rousseau, then Thomas Hobbes. Hobbes's Leviathan, published in 1651, is in many ways the founding text of modern political theory. It held that humans, being the selfish creatures that they are, life in an original state of nature was in no sense innocent. It must have instead have been, quote, solitary, poor, nasty, brutish, and short, end quote. Basically, a state of war, with everybody fighting against everybody else. Insofar as there has been any progress from this benighted state of affairs, Hobbesian would argue, it has been largely due to exactly those repressive mechanisms that Rousseau was complaining about. Governments, courts, bureaucracies, police. This view of things has been around for a very long time. There's a reason why, in English, the words politics, polite, and police all sound the same. They're all derived from the Greek word polis, or city, the Latin equivalent of which is civitas, which also gives us civilization, civility, civic, and a certain modern understanding of civilization. Human society, in this view, is founded on the collective repression of our baser instincts, which becomes all the more necessary when humans are living in large numbers in the same place. The modern-day Hobbesian, then, would argue that, yes, we did live most of our evolutionary history in tiny bands who could get along mainly because they shared a common interest in the survival of their offspring. But even these were in no sense founded on equality. There was always in this version some alpha male leader. Hierarchy and domination and cynical self-interest have always been the basis of human society, this story goes. It's just that collectively we have learned it's to our advantage to prioritize our long-term interests over our short-term instincts, or better, to create laws that force us to confine our worst impulses to socially useful areas like the economy while forbidding them everywhere else. He goes on to completely debunk these theories. The Dawn of Everything, A New History of Humanity by David Graeber and David Wengrow.

Did you know that every weekday we send out an email before the show giving you all the topics coming up so you could be fully informed and ready to interact with our program? 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

0: 35 minutes past the hour. Welcome back. So Kacey Musgraves, she's a country music star. I love country music, I confess. I was 16 years old. I got a gig as a DJ at WITL-AM at FM in Lansing, Michigan, the number one station in Lansing, country western station, a weekend DJ. I was also out at MSU doing at WNBY, I think it was, Brody Hall, as I recall. But anyway, that's where I learned, you know, radio. And I've always loved country, even though I later ended up, you know, as an all-night progressive rock DJ and kind of an old hippie. But I always loved country music. And Kacey Musgraves is particularly good. And she's, you know, their most famous thing is the Golden Hour stuff. And so she was doing a concert in Chicago on Friday. And between songs, she called out this organization. It's called the Young Center for Immigrant Children's Rights. It's a local organization in Chicago that helps out children who whose parents have been abducted by ICE, basically. And she said that it's a wonderful organization. They help give aid, legal aid, and money to children whose parents have been deported unfairly. It's not a political thing. It's just these kids need help. So here she is. She's not, you know, like she said, this isn't about politics. It's about children who are, you know, stranded, you know, who are in need of help. And the right wingers are just all over her over on Elon Musk's sewer over there that used to be Twitter. It's pretty amazing. It's pretty sad, actually. You know, she has ripped the president on a couple of occasions. Back in 2020, she said a vote for Trump was an act of violence against all queer people. And when Joe Biden got, you know, was won, she celebrated. There are a lot of progressives in country music. Probably the most famous is Willie Nelson, who wrote about me in his autobiography, you know, Roll Me Up and Smoke Me When I Die, which was really a shock. I'm reading his autobiography, and here he is. He says, I was driving down the street listening to Tom Hartman, and it's like, whoa. Anyhow, what's on your mind? Let's pick up some calls here for the second half hour of this hour. Keno in Lakeland, Florida. Hey, Keno, what's on your mind?
1: Yeah, I called today because you have an expanded audience. There needs to be more widespread discussions about the different kinds of capitalism. Capitalism has been good in the past where there were rules and referees. But Republicans today, they have uncritical blanket praise for capitalism. They take away the rules. They take away the referees. Now, under Republican government, capitalism in the United States has become predatory, taking advantage of and exploiting people. And it's creating a new feudal system where the corporations are the haves, and they're creating a new class of have-nots, of debt slaves and debt serfs. One old saying is that lawyers and doctors make fortunes from other people's misfortunes. Now, dentists have to be added to this list. There are no checks and balances on the prices dentists charge.
0: It's true.
1: I know two people in their 60s who've become debt slaves. They have debts of $30,000 to have their teeth rebuilt.
0: Wow.
1: I hope and request somewhere out there listening or some investigative reporters that are listening and will do an expose of how dentists have become financial predators. Do you have any reaction, Tom?
0: Well, I think that dental health is part of your health. You know, we know that bad, you know, gum disease, for example, actually can cause heart disease. There's all kinds of awful infections that you can get, not to mention even just malnutrition if your teeth don't work right and you can't chew your food. This should be part of health care, and we need a national health care program that Bernie's been saying this forever, by the way, that not only takes care of, you know, your vaccination and cancer treatments and dealing with the pneumonia and stuff like that, but that also, you know, keeps your mouth healthy and takes care of your eyes and ears. I mean, it's just crazy that we've segregated these three parts of the body, the eyes, ears, and mouth, and said they're not covered by Medicare or Medicaid. You know, it's just wrong. It's just wrong. I'm with you, Keno. Keno, thank you. It's always nice to hear from you. I appreciate the call. Vicki in Woodinville, Washington. Hey, Vicki, what's on your mind today?
2: Hey, Tom. So I understand you did get and read the book by the political scientist, Professor Jeffrey Winters, The Blind Spot.
0: I did.
2: And I
0: over
2: wanted
0: the weekend,
2: to talk to you about it since
0: actually.
2: Yeah, great. So I grew up believing in what we're told about how things work, and that, you know, I felt very
0: that we have this nice sweet democracy.
2: And,
0: yeah.
2: Yes. And but I kind of wondered what was wrong. I mean, what, you know? So I was convinced that we are racist and there's prejudice because people are ignorant and they're misinformed. And if people were just educated properly, they wouldn't be coming from this, you know, divisive attitude of fellow citizens. And that another problem was that how people are rearing children, because they have to be absent, having to have two people working to support a family. Mm-hmm. And so, you know, child care has really suffered. But now I understand, after reading that book, that, my goodness, we've all been impoverished by our country.
0: By our oligarchs. I mean, the book is basically an expose of oligarchy in America, the history of oligarchy in America.
2: Exactly. Yeah. And how it influenced every part of society, every part of culture, and every part of every individual life, and how we're at each other's throats.

0: Stark strategy. That's the strategy of divide and conquer. That's the strategy of keep people fighting with each other and they won't fight with us. And, you know, I would argue that the entire book was basically that cartoon, you know, telling the story of how we got here and how it's happened and how it's worked out and what we can do about it. You know, I thought the last chapter was the most important chapter in the book, where he talked about we need to tax wealth as well as income, that billionaires are incompatible with democracy, that America should not have billionaires, that, you know, just pretty solid, straightforward stuff.
1: Yeah, the result of this ongoing history from day one of our country.
0: Yeah,
1: and
0: he talks about how the Constitution was written to protect the oligarchs.
1: They're trying to make us believe it's our fault.
0: Yeah, exactly.
1: Each other. You know, we have to blame each other, and we look to each other, so we'll never look to them. And I just can't believe how important that history is to understand, because all we do is hear about current events and, you know, recent occurrences in the last, our lifetimes. And that's nothing compared to what has transpired and where it has grown to.
0: Yeah.
1: And what it,
0: absolutely. It's an absolutely brilliant book.
1: How encompassing it is.
0: Yeah, it's an absolutely brilliant book, Vicki. I thank you for demanding that I read it. I took your concern seriously, and I was amazed.
1: My beliefs, because you do believe differently. I've always been, you know, a liberal, progressive, you know, professional nurse.
0: Once you know the history, it's hard to turn away from it. Yeah, that's why I keep writing history books.
1: You can't believe in this country you can't believe in this country when it's been so polluted.
0: Yeah, I wrote a book called The Hidden History of American Oligarchy that has a lot of the same stuff in it, by the way, that you might find useful. But anyhow, Vicki, thank you. Thank you for the call, and thanks for sharing the book with me, or telling me about it. It's 44 and a half minutes past it.
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0: Exposing the con in conservative. I'll be right back with more of your calls.

0: welcome back. John in Santa Monica. Hey, John, what's on your mind today?
1: Well, Tom, I like what your last caller had to say, and opposed to what Tom from Vermont said, who said he'd never heard of you, I've been listening to you for decades.
0: Thank you.
1: Yeah, absolutely. And but I've fallen off the Democratic Party wagon probably, I don't know, 10 years ago, something like that. I was a capital D Democrat in California, part of the apparatus, in fact. But now I'm a happy green. I urge everybody to be independent as much as possible. Love your books. But I have to disagree with you on January 6th. Because you mentioned that five people were killed. So I decided to Google that. I already knew about Ashley Babbitt.
0: I think the rest of them were like, weren't there a couple of heart attacks or something like that?
1: Right. There were four police officers, according to Google, which, you know, is supposed to be founded by DARPA, probably have their thumb on it. Google said four policemen committed suicide a month later.
0: Yeah, so within the month. There was also Brian Sicknick, who was, they sprayed pepper spray right into his face, and it caused him to have seizures, and he died the next day in the hospital from that.
1: Is that right?
0: Yeah, you can just look up Brian Sicknick. He's, you know, there's probably a Wikipedia page for him. And then you had a couple of people who, within a few days afterwards, had committed suicide. Presumably because of traumatic brain injury. This is a problem that we have with soldiers, is that you get this traumatic brain injury and it just makes you suicidal. I mean, just overwhelmingly suicidal. And then there were, you know, a couple of people who died of heart attacks, at least one or two, I think. My recollection was that there was a total of four or five people who died that day. Ashley Babbitt's the most famous. And that the police officers who died all died the following day or within the following couple of weeks. But, yeah.
1: Okay. Well, Google said it was a month.
0: Yeah.
1: But anyway, I really think that the Second Amendment gun nuts forgot to bring their guns, but there were over 200 CIA
0: There were a bunch of guns caught there. There were a bunch of guns.
1: But there were

0: undercover people from the CIA and so forth.
1: I'm not buying
0: but
1: that.
0: But anyway.
1: I'm just not buying it.
0: Okay, that's okay.
1: I mean, Donald Trump was president at the time. So, you know, if he told the CIA to go overthrow the government, you know, it wouldn't strain credulity, but I'm skeptical.
0: What about Nancy Pelosi, who said to her daughter, it's on tape, I'm responsible for not having enough policemen there at the Capitol. Why did Ray Epps, 10 minutes after they found the pipe bombs, ironically, 10 minutes after.
1: Yeah, Ray Epps has been slandered, and the problem wasn't a lack of policemen at the Capitol. The problem was that you had Donald Trump's guy, I'm forgetting his name right now, who was in charge of the National Guard, the Secretary of the Army, signed a document the day before saying that the National Guard could not be deployed. And so when they were begging for the National Guard to come, including the Maryland National Guard, which was willing to come in, the Trump administration was saying, no, you may not go help out the Capitol Police. That was the problem.
0: Wow.
1: John, I got to run, but thank you for the call. I mean, you can look all this stuff up. This is no secret. It's 49 minutes past the hour. I'll be back with you in just a minute. Stick around.

0: Hey, thanks so much for sharing our program and for reaching out to our stations and sponsors and letting them know that you're listening. It really means a lot to us.
1: So what do we call the really, really mind-bogglingly rich? You know, at the founding of the Republic, they were referred to as speculators or moneyed interest or aristocrats. In the years leading up to the Civil War, we called them the cotton lords and the plantation aristocracy. In the late 19th century, they were the robber barons. In the 1930s, FDR called them the economic royalists. But since the Reagan Revolution, we've just called them billionaires. And now, you know, some of them want to call themselves tech bros. Like, that's kind of a good thing, you know, like tech is positive and bros, you know, like Mark Zuckerberg saying we need more masculine energy in American business culture. So we need a new phrase. I would like to suggest the morbidly rich. Morbidly suggests unhealthy. And the vast riches that some of these people have is unhealthy to our democracy, particularly since five Republicans on the Supreme Court said that morbidly rich people can buy politicians. And it's unhealthy for them, too. So morbidly rich. There's an op-ed over at HartmanReport.com all about it. Check it out. Welcome back. 10 minutes before the hour. Picking up your calls here. Marcus in Las Vegas. Hey, Marcus, what's on your mind today?
2: Hey, Tom. Good morning.
1: Hey.
2: A whole lot. Especially since I've been waiting. You know, I mean, every time somebody comes on and you talk about something else, it just, you know, spurs me.
1: I know, it's a problem.
2: On that, you know, but I think that, I just want to say that I think that all that I've heard this morning, you know, I think it's all speaking to what I see is really, and it's just so obvious, man. If you look at the electoral map of the United States, right, the vast majority of it is red, all across the country, right? You just see a sea of red.
1: That's when you're looking at geography. If you looked at a population map, yep, You'd see something quite different.
2: There are 40 million
1: more Americans in the United States who are represented by Democrats in Congress, in the United States Senate, than there are Republicans. It's just that states are Democratic states by and large. There's a couple of exceptions, Texas and Florida, but
2: I'm speaking to how it looks when a person looks at that and what they see. Right, they just see this overwhelming majority of red. Well, it's the same thing with in every one of these in these same places. That vast sea of red. Guess what they have for information available to them? You know, outlets of information.
1: Right, nothing but right-wing radio
2: I mean, it's just, and I'm from the Bay Area, right? San Francisco Bay Area. And even there, the right-wing media establishments are, they're just saturating the airwaves.
1: Yep.
2: All over the place. I mean, in terms of progressive, liberal, or anything like close to that.
1: Yeah, no, there's a right-wing bias to our media.
2: Five.
1: There's no doubt about that.
2: And so look at the correlation between everything that you can, every indicator out there. You talked earlier about how the red states, they suffer from this and that, and their mortality to education. I mean, it's just, and guess where they're getting their information from. So what I'm saying is that I think the vast majority of the country, of course, is uninformed, misinformed, and just, you know, like Trump said, we love the poorly educated, right?
1: Yeah,
2: You can tell the poorly educated anything. You can teach, and so, like you said, whether it's a culture war, a made-up culture war, you know, that's all this section of the country gets.
1: Mm-hmm.
2: And that's all they get for their information. And again, of course, with that comes, you know, liberal bad, progressive bad, Democratic bad, evil, traitor to the country, right?
1: Mm-hmm.
2: So these people, so we have, you know, you go to Texas, you go to Iowa, you go to, you know, Middle America, and this is all they got. And so it's no surprising that we have people talking about keep your hands off my Medicare, right?
1: My Medicare. Yeah, those signs from the Tea Party days.
2: So I've recently have been watching this film, this documentary called The Heist again. I've been wanting to ask if you are familiar with that one.
1: I am.
2: Heist is who stole the America, right? The American dream. Okay. And I think they even make a reference to you, or you're in there somewhere.
1: I believe I narrated that movie.
2: Okay. Okay. No wonder.
1: That's my voice throughout the whole thing. If we're talking about the same movie.
2: If the vast majority of Americans just knew this history, that's all you've been talking about all morning long, is just getting informed, coming into knowledge of, you know, then I think we can turn this around. So I'm calling on you and anybody who's listening, man, to support, man. Let's have a national debate, nationally televised at no expense, right, to either side of the two ideological perspectives in the country, represented by, you know, those that we most recognize, Fox on one side against MSB and all the and all of the surrogates and voices that represent the perspective, the ideology, right?
1: Yeah.
2: And we have this debate. And since we know that one side is not going to show, you know, they're not going to show up. They don't have the heart. They don't have the guts. They don't have the integrity.
1: Well, it's why Republican members of Congress don't hold town halls anymore. In fact, Mike Johnson told them not to.
2: Let's have that.
1: Don't talk to the public. We talk to the billionaires who pay us. That's it.
2: You know, so let's call for this. Let's call for this. Let's start a campaign and call for it. And the only way power is coming from in this country is through the people. When you say, why don't the more people talk about, or the media talk more about the scandalous activities of this government? It was a specific instance that you referred to earlier. I think it was about, I forgot necessarily, but why didn't the media talk about it? Because the Democratic side is not making an issue out of it. Yeah. If the Democratic side raised enough of a stink about it, then the media would be there covering it.
1: Part of the problem is that the Democratic side doesn't have this massive electronic echo chamber that the right has built since era of Limbaugh. You got 1,500 right-wing radio stations. You got maybe 200 left-wing radio stations. You've got 500-600 television stations around the country owned by Sinclair or other right-wing entities. It just goes on and on. Marcus, I got to move along. Thanks for the call. Donna in Groveland, California. Hey, Donna, what's up?
3: Oh, good morning, Tom. I just want you to know also, you are a lifesaver for us that are out in the hitherland.
1: Thank you.
3: Anyway, I just want to know why it's assumed that Jeffries will be the next speaker. He is not reflective of the emerging Democratic Party. Regarding his blood money from AIPAC, no Medicare for all, now the meeting with that snake, pardon snakes, Kushner. Lots of in-touch Democrats are in the House. Can't there be another selection?
1: I would hope so, Donna. Part of the problem is that while the Republican Party broke with the idea of seniority as the thing for chairmanships and speakerships and things like that, the Democratic Party hasn't, by and large. And so, there is a very, very strong neoliberal group, basically, that basically runs the DNC. And I'm an advocate for real reform in the Democratic Party. I think that the Democratic Party of Bill Clinton is gone, or is going. And the hangers-on, need to get with the program or get out. I'm with you. Donna, thank you very much. That was a great question. We'll be back on the other side of the break. Stick around with the third hour of our program. Greg Palast is going to drop by and tell us about the tricks that Trump is planning to steal your vote and what we can do about it.

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2: Our book in today's Tom Hartman Book Club is On Fire, The Burning Case for a Green New Deal by Naomi Klein. This is from the epilogue, the very end of the book, and it's titled A Capsule Case for a Green New Deal. Critics of the Green New Deal have plenty of serious arguments for why all this is doomed. Political paralysis in Washington is real. Even in a world where climate change, denying Republicans, were swept out of power, there would still be plenty of centrist Democrats convinced that their constituents had no appetite for radical change. The plans are expensive, and getting the budgets approved will be a Herculean effort. A better course of action, we hear, would be to advance climate policies that appeal to many on the right, like a shift from coal to nuclear power, or a small tax on carbon that returns the revenues as a dividend to every citizen. The main trouble with these incremental approaches is that they simply won't get the job done. In order to win support from Republicans soaked in fossil fuel money, the price on carbon would be too low to make much of an impact. Nuclear power is expensive and slow to roll out compared with renewables, and that's not to mention the risks associated with uranium mining and waste storage. The truth is, we cannot lower emissions as steeply and as rapidly as required to swerve off our perilous trajectory without a sweeping industrial and infrastructure overhaul. The good news is that the Green New Deal isn't nearly as impractical or unrealistic as its many critics claim. I've made the case for why that is throughout the book, but what follows are nine more reasons the Green New Deal has a fighting chance, a chance that will increase every time we go out and make the case. One, it will be a massive job creator. Every part of the world that has invested heavily in renewables and in efficiency has found these sectors to be much more powerful job creators than fossil fuels. When New York State made a commitment to get half its energy from renewables by 2030, it immediately saw a spike in job creation. The accelerated timeline of the U.S. Green New Deal will turn it into a jobs machine. Even without federal support, indeed with active sabotage from the White House, the green economy is already creating more jobs than oil and gas. According to the 2018 U.S. Energy and Employment Review, jobs in wind, solar energy efficiency, and other clean energy sectors outnumbered fossil fuels by a rate of 3-1. This is happening because of a combination of state and municipal incentives and the plummeting costs of renewables. A Green New Deal would take the industry supernova while ensuring that the jobs have salaries and benefits comparable to those offered in the oil and gas sector. There's no shortage of research to support this. For instance, a 2019 study on the job impacts of a Green New Deal-style program in the state of Colorado found that many more jobs would be created than lost. The study, published by the Department of Economics and Political Economy Research Institute at the University of Massachusetts Amherst, looked at what it would take for the state to achieve a 50% reduction in emissions by 2030. It found that roughly 585 non-management jobs would be lost, but that with an investment of $14.5 billion a year in clean energy, quote, Colorado will generate about 100,000 jobs per year in the state. There are many more studies with similarly striking findings. A plan put forward by the U.S. Blue-Green Alliance, a body that brings together unions and environmentalists, estimated that a $40 billion annual investment in public transit and high-speed rail for 6 years would produce more than 3.5 million jobs during that period. And according to a report from the European Transport Workers Federation, comprehensive policies to reduce emissions in the transport sector by 80% would create 7 million new jobs across that continent, while another 5 million clean energy jobs in Europe would slash electricity emissions by 90%. Number two, paying for it will create a fairer economy. As the 2018 IPCC report on keeping warming below 1.5 degrees Celsius made clear, if we don't take transformative action to lower emissions, the cost will be astronomical. The panel's estimate is that the economic damages of allowing temperatures to increase by 2 degrees Celsius, as opposed to 1.5, would hit $69 trillion globally. Of course, rolling out a Green New Deal would have large costs as well, and the plan's advocates have pointed to a variety of ways this can be financed. Alexandria Ocasio-Cortez has said that the U.S. version should be financed the way any previous emergency spending has been, by the U.S. Congress simply authorizing the funds, backstopped by the Treasury, the world's currency of last resort. According to New Consensus, the think tank closely associated with their policy proposals, because, quote, the Green New Deal will produce new goods and services to keep pace with and absorb new expenditures, there is no more reason to let fear about financing halt progress than there was to let it halt wars or tax cuts, end quote. The European Spring proposal for a Green New Deal, meanwhile, calls for a global minimum corporate tax rate to capture the tax revenue that the Apples and Googles of the world currently dodge with transnational schemes. It also calls for a reversal of monetary orthodoxy with public investment floating green bonds supported by central banks. Quote, to address the true existential threat that we face today, we must reverse the economic policies that brought us to this brink. Austerity means extinction, end quote. Some analysts, like Christian Parenti, have emphasized that federal governments can drive the transition with their purchasing powers, policies. In short, there are all kinds of ways to raise financing, including ways that attack untenable levels of wealth concentration and shift the burden to those most responsible for climate pollution. And it's not hard to figure out who that is. We know, thanks to research from the Climate Accountability Institute, that a whopping 71% of greenhouse gas emissions since 1988 can be traced to just 100 corporations. On Fire by Naomi Klein.
3: Report.com. There's an article about it. It's called Trump Lost. It's over in the upper right-hand corner of the page, at the homepage, if you want to see it. Greg wrote.
0: This is the Tom Hartman Program.
1: And welcome to the third hour of our program. On the line with us is our dear friend Greg Palast. He is investigative reporter for The Guardian, The New York Times, the author of The Best Democracy Money Can Buy. His website on Substack is Greg Palast Investigates, P-A-L-A-S-T, investigates.substack.com. Greg Palast over on Blue Sky. And Greg, welcome back to the program. I was just filling in our new C-SPAN viewers about what you are up to. And if you want to just very, very quickly tell us, why is it that Donald Trump became president in 2024?
4: Well, he couldn't win it with the voters. So they used old Jim Crow vote trickery games, except instead of white sheets, they graduated to spreadsheets. So, for example, we had 4.7 million voters purged from the voter rolls. You know, like that TV show, once a year you get to kill anyone you want. Once a year, secretaries of state can remove any voter they want. At least that's how the Republicans interpret the law, and they've been getting away with 4.7 million voters. Now, were these voters illegal voters? Were they dead? By the way, if you're dead and you're listening to this, please don't vote. It's illegal. And if you're not a citizen, don't vote. It's illegal. But that doesn't happen. Instead, what they do is they use these lists, like you said during the break, actually, or the introduction. They'll find a list of voters, like, for example, the deportation list. This is one thing they want to do right now. Use deportation lists from the Department of Homeland Security, match that to the voter list, and see if there's illegal aliens on the voter rolls, Tom. Well, here's the problem. Florida did that once before. They removed 176,000 voters. Guess what? A lot of guys named Jose Garcia, as you mentioned. So you got a lot of Jose Garcias who lost their vote. And how many were actually non-citizens? Out of 176,000, they found one single illegal voter, an Austrian Republican. And but still, over 100,000 people lost their right to vote in Florida. That's why Florida turned red. It's not that the voters turned red. The voter rolls turned red. So now, just so you know, we're launching today, and we're proud to do it on the Tom Hartman program with you and the new C-SPAN audience, an emergency operation put together by the A-Team in voting rights. We're talking NAACP Atlanta, Rainbow Push, Black Voters Matter, top voting rights lawyers, and the Mobilize Latino Vote Group, SV Rep. And we've put together a website because we've got an emergency here. Here's how you save your vote. So you go to saveyourvote.org, saveyourvote.org, and start out by grabbing some popcorn. And we got eight videos. We're putting out two today with our wonderful host, Edward Ward, young man. Watch these 3-4 minute videos and you'll learn how they can take your vote and what you can do about it. So we're trying to get these 4.7 million voters back on the rolls. God knows how many new ones they're going to pull down. And you mentioned over the break also the attack on mail-in voting. That's one of our 9 episodes, and how you can protect your vote. Most Americans today vote early or mail-in. 70% of African Americans vote early or mail-in. That's why they're going after it. If it were a white method of voting, they wouldn't do it. Okay, it's that simple. So we're going after the new Jim Crow. We call it Jim Crow Reloaded. And you go to the website. So that's what we're launching today. I just had to get that out quick.
5: No, it's saveyourvote.org is the website, and you're absolutely right, yeah. And the videos are super. I think you missed the punchline on the 4.7 million people that the Republicans in red states, largely blue cities, purged just before the 2024 election.
4: Yeah,
5: if
4: exactly.
5: Those people had not been purged, what would have been the outcome of the 2024? And you use nothing but government statistics. You're a guy with a master's degree in statistics here.
4: Yeah.
5: Tell us about that. Who would have won?
4: Yeah, so I was a professor of statistics, and what I do is the government, this stuff is hidden in plain sight. There was an organization called the Elections Assistance Commission. It keeps track of our votes, but it also keeps track of our non-votes, the people removed from the voter rolls, the votes that are disqualified. We had about 1.6 million ballots disqualified. Do you know that? You think, oh, you're sitting in your ballot. It can't, gets counted. No. It's just like now, as you mentioned, Trump's post office is talking about having a barcode. And if you're not on the good boys list, if you're not on the good old boys list, they literally will not forward your ballot to be counted, or you won't get your ballot in the first place. And we have that. We have a film, Vigilantes, Inc., and about it starts out at the center of it is an officer, a full-time career military expert assigned by the president to California, African-American man, 70 years old. They wouldn't send him his ballot because he said he wasn't a properly registered Georgia voter. Guess what? If you're a soldier, you get to vote absentee, even if you're a black soldier. He wasn't alone. They had removed several hundred thousand of these voters, 4,000 in just his county. Black soldiers were challenged, not by the government, but by vigilante voters, vigilante operators who said, don't let the major vote, don't let this guy vote, don't let that guy vote. Self-appointed vigilantes, and they're blocking voters from voting. And now they're in cahoots with our government. That's why I got to go to save your vote. But so I go to the statistics, but unfortunately, the president has basically shut down that agency so that you don't know how many votes were stolen. It's like firing the accountants at a bank where you have a swindle going on.
5: So that's why he shut it down. I was trying to figure out why he shut down the Election Assistance Commission. It's because
4: they're pretty benign. They just collect numbers, man.
5: It's because they keep track of who got forbidden from voting.
4: That's right. So he fired all the Republicans, too.
5: Yeah.
4: Because they were just, you know, scribbling down the numbers, and he couldn't have that.
5: Right.
4: So we are giving you the numbers. So now, as I say, we're with NAACP and PUSH and Black Voters Matter and SV Rep and the Hispanic groups, because we got to get these votes protected and tell you how you protect your vote, because they can't steal all the votes all the time, Tom. So
5: right.
4: And when you can't do this.
5: When you did that statistical analysis of the 2024 election, Greg.
4: Yes.
5: Is it correct to say or accurate to say that, again, using nothing but government statistics, this is not opinion, this is numbers, that had those 4.7 million people been able to vote or have their votes counted, that Kamala Harris would be president right now and that at least the House and perhaps the Senate would be in Democratic hands?
4: Well, she would have had Michigan, Wisconsin, At least, and you would have had the other swing states, Nevada, Minnesota. So what's happened is that it would have changed the electoral map, and she would have been president. She would have also won the popular vote. If you counted, again, you have to count all the votes.
5: Mm-hmm.
4: So she got most of the votes that were counted. But the official, so if you counted all the votes that were cast, she would have won by about 3 million votes on a popular vote, but she'd have won 4 more states, which would have given her the presidency. And again, I'm not partisan about this. We're just looking at the numbers. No one's questioning. Here's the funny part. I don't have anyone questioning the numbers. I've been with a lot of statisticians and other experts. No one's questioning the numbers, but they'll say, oh, well, that's the rules. If you're a non-citizen and you're a suspected non-citizen, I don't know what a suspected non-citizen is. Like I say, we lost over 100,000 Floridians, almost all of them Hispanic, in the 12 election.
5: 2012.
4: And again, yeah, and that there was only one person convicted of voting illegally, an Austrian Republican, by the way.
5: Right.
4: So, and you can get these at Jim Crow Reloaded, SaveYourVote.org. But it's numbers. So, but there are things you can do to protect your vote, including looking up your registration. If you think you're registered, I've just told you, by the millions, you get removed. Yeah. You want your mail-in ballot? I advise you to try to vote early in person if you can, but most people in America really do have to use these days the mail-in ballot. So make sure that it's that you give yourself the time to do this.
5: Well, that mail-in
4: don't assume you're going to get it. Remember, in a lot of states, you automatically get that mail-in ballot. Well, under the new Trump rules, don't find out the day before the election, hey, where's my ballot? That's what happened to the major. 2 days before the election, he said, oh, we'll just come in. We'll give you a ballot. Prove you're an American citizen. This is an officer of the U.S. military.
5: Yeah.
4: And he says, all I have to do is fly 5,000 miles round trip by tomorrow
5: to
4: prove
5: vote.
4: I'm a citizen, get my ballot. By the way, he did.
5: I know.
4: He went to federal court.
5: I know. I met him. I was with you when you screened the movie. It's Vigilantes, Inc. It's an amazing movie. It's over at gregpalace.com, right?
4: Mm-hmm.
5: So, Greg, we're going to hit a break here in a minute or two, but the website is SaveYourVote.org. What are some of the, I assume going to vote.org and you can double check your voter registration there for pretty much all the states, I think.
4: Yes.
5: What are some of the other things that you're recommending people do?
4: Okay, so number one, make sure that you have, that your ID is correct. Now, in a lot of states, you don't need ID, but that doesn't mean anything. Also, here's the tough one. Our second video is going to be this citizenship challenge. Now, by executive order, Trump has said you have to prove you're a citizen. Well, that sounds right. I don't want those Canadians voting in our election, you know, with their mooses and everything, and that, we can't have that. You know that song, Proud to Be a Canadian? No, we don't want the Canadians. But here's the problem. We are not the Soviet Union. We're not Red China. We don't have citizenship cards. 21 million Americans, according to the Brennan Center for Justice, don't have the ID. That is, and the IDs are passport and your original, forget the copy stuff, birth certificate.
5: Right.
4: There's a couple of other things, but if you're in the military, that don't count. The military card doesn't count. Your driver's
5: student
4: license
5: ID doesn't count. Yeah.
4: Student ID, all that doesn't
5: now,
4: count.
5: Now, in Texas, a gun permit? That counts, right?
4: No.
5: Oh, okay.
4: Believe it or not, for voting in Texas, yes, but under Trump's new law, that wouldn't be enough.
5: Okay.
4: But so here's the thing, 21 million people, but who doesn't have these documents? They know who doesn't.
5: Low-income people.
4: Two-thirds of black people do not have a passport. In fact, half of Americans don't have passports.
5: Mm-hmm.
4: And 69 million women have changed their last name to their husband's name. 69 million.
5: Without ever going before a judge. So
4: what you have to do is, well, where do you get the papers to say, oh, I was born, you know, Linda Smith, but now I'm Linda Yowell.
5: Yeah.
4: And too bad. Well, you don't count. And because they also know how women vote.
5: Yeah. But women are more likely to vote Democratic by about 4 points, I think, than men. Amazing. The great Greg Palast, the website SaveYourVote.org. Greg, once again, thank you so much for dropping by and for the great work you keep on doing every single day.
4: Thanks a lot, Tom.
5: Great seeing you again. It's 18 minutes past the hour. I'll be back with more of the news of the day and your calls in just a minute.
0: This is the Tom Hartman Program.
5: We'll be right back. Stay with us.

0: Welcome back. Michael in Bronx, New York. Hey, Michael, what's on your mind today?
1: Hey, Tom. Well, on vacation right now with the missus.
0: Oh, sweet.
1: And, yeah. And
0: it's that time of year.
1: Time, before Labor Day, unofficial end of summer. But I'm seeing you for the first time on C-SPAN. We don't have that on our TV. Mm-hmm. So, looking pretty good.
0: Thank you.
1: As I was on hold, I came across a couple of things. First off, I saw on Facebook a post that said, if destroying government property is such a serious criminal offense, why don't we start by locking up the guy who ruined the East Wing of the White House, the Kennedy Center, the Rose Garden, the White House lawn, and the reflecting pool? Now, I started off like this because while you were on hold with your earlier guest, before Greg Palast.
0: Mm-hmm. Craig Unger.
1: Scott Bessent was seen on MSN Now, and he was giving a press conference, and all along, so many words, he's saying that we're looking for people to assist us in taking down Iran. If you refuse, then we'll hold sanctions against you, like what, extra tariffs? Yeah. Just like he started with the extra tariffs.
0: These guys think they can bully anybody into anything. I mean, it's their only instinct is to be a bully.
1: Exactly. I mean, the guy is on record, referring to Trump now, as saying that I run this nation and I run the world.
0: Yeah.
1: Excuse you, nobody's going to bow down and kiss your rump. You sure as hell seen the American people fighting back, and then now you're going to be picking on this nation, that nation, and while simultaneously try to rig the upcoming elections just to have everything your way and your way only? Spoiled brat. It doesn't go down like that.
0: Yeah, I get it.
1: Everyone has responsibilities, and your responsibility is to follow the law and the Constitution that you took an oath to. And obviously you don't give a flip about that.
0: Here's the thing, Michael. If Scott Bessent thinks for a minute that Iran is that China and Russia, who are literally allies of Iran, that those countries are going to stop supplying Iran with whatever they need. He's crazy. And, what's he going to do with Russia? I mean, Russia's been under sanctions forever. And what's he going to do with China? I mean, if we get in a trade war with China, China's not going to be hurt by that. We are. It's like, we're the dependent ones. We don't have the factories to build anything anymore, as a result of 45 years of Reaganomics and neoliberal economics. It's and trade policy. It's crazy.
1: And if you heard of a voice in the background, that's my wife, Michelle, who agreed with something you said earlier. Can you reflect on me what that was?
2: I only said what this government's doing is just going to get all the allies against us. Americans don't know how that's to live with anything. Other countries can live without stuff. Not Americans.
0: Yeah, good
2: that's
0: point.
2: That's what's going to happen.
0: Good point, Michelle. Yeah.
2: Uh-huh.
0: Spot on.
1: My wife.
0: Spot on. No, the Iranians know how to deal with adversity. I mean, they lost 1 million men in the war in that 8-year war with Iraq. They're laughing at us, I'm telling you. Michael, thank you for the call. We'll be back with more of the news of the day and your calls in just a moment. Stay tuned.

0: Tired of news that protects the powerful? 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So MAGA Mike and the Republicans want a religious test for people running for public office. They want to know that you are sufficiently Christian to be worthy of being elected. Right. MAGA Mike is one of these seven mountain evangelicals. There are seven domains where these dominionists believe that we need to have religion completely take them over. Education, religion, family, business, government and military, arts and entertainment, and the media. Seriously. This is not what Jesus was preaching when he said, give unto Caesar what is Caesar and unto God what is God's. This is the opposite, in fact, of what Jesus was teaching. It's the opposite of Matthew 25, where Jesus said the only way to get to heaven is by feeding the hungry, healing the sick, helping the poor. This is counter-Christian, anti-Christian, in fact. In fact, I think you could say it is the Antichrist's work. There's a piece about it over at HartmanReport.com. Check it out. Welcome back. 24 minutes past the hour, so some Texas conservatives are breaking ranks. This is fascinating. This is a piece in the Washington Post, in billionaire Jeff Bezos's little propaganda rag, and he starts out telling the story. Not he, Molly Hennessy Fiske writes this piece, but telling the story of Twyla Lowry. She plans to do something this November she could not have imagined doing even a few months ago. She's going to vote for a Democrat. That's Gina Hinojosa, who is running against Greg Abbott. She's the Democrat running against Greg Abbott for governor of Texas. And he wants to be governor for a fourth term. And Hinojosa has, she's basically the standard Democratic platform. She wants to end state school vouchers. She wants to lower the cost of health care. She wants to lower the cost of groceries. She wants to lower the cost of utility bills. And she's even promised to send every Texan $1,500 from the state's rainy day fund. And for many, many voters in Texas, the only issue that really matters are these data centers. People are just fried by, no pun intended, just fried, pissed off, seriously upset that they're watching their electric bills just go right through the roof. And because, when there's a huge demand for electricity, supply and demand, right, the price goes up. And when there's and when the company, the electric provider, whether it's city-owned, municipal-owned or state-owned or whatever, or whether it's privately owned, they've got to build out extra capacity. Who are they going to charge for that? Not the people that they're doing the capacity for. I mean, if a power system needs to generate an extra 30 megawatts an hour for a data center, they're not going to charge the data center the cost of adding that capacity. They're going to charge all of their ratepayers. They will distribute it across the entire base. And, in some cases, that's how the law actually works. So what you're seeing is all across the country, people looking at their electric bills, not to mention the damage that some of these data centers do to local water supplies or just quality of life in local communities with this giant loud hum constantly keeping you up 24 hours a day. And, all the power lines and everything. So this is fascinating. A recent Fox poll shows that Hinojosa is within 1 point of Greg Abbott. And usually the GOP is 12 points ahead in Texas. She's 1 point down. The GOP is 1 point ahead, not 12. This is going to be a wild year. It's why Republicans are doing everything they can to prevent you from voting.
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0: So what's on your mind? I'll pick up your calls on the other side of the break. We'll be right back.

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1: Our book today in the Tom Hartman Book Club is Beyond the Valley by Ramesh Srinivasan. This is from Chapter 1, The Power of Data. In November 2017, my Apple MacBook Pro was stolen. It happened on the island of Ibiza, where I was visiting my friend, a documentary filmmaker. We were thinking of making a series of short films to illustrate innovative uses of new technology around the world. We sat together writing down examples of technological innovation, subversion, and creativity we'd already witnessed. We discussed themes I explore in this book, such as surveillance, the gig economy, and the future of work, artificial intelligence, and cryptocurrencies. After uploading our ideas to Google's cloud-based storage platform, Google Drive, we took a short break, locking our laptops in the trunk of our rented car. When we returned, both laptops were gone. Although upset, I was also relieved. I'd be able to recover most of my data because almost all of it was in the cloud. That was what I signed on to when I stored my files with Google as well as with Apple, Microsoft, and Dropbox. But in the bargain, I'd allowed them to profit from my data. It dawned on me, given the terms of service I'd agreed to, that the value of the data of my data to the storage companies was far greater than the value of my laptop to the thief. How many of us are fully aware that companies providing us with cloud storage have ways to monetize our data? They use targeted advertising, for instance, and charge fees once we get hooked on the security and peace of mind that their free services offer. We put faith in these companies to store our files securely. But our private information may no longer remain private if, let's say, the government asks to search through our data. It's also not private because all this data is surveilled, computed, and often manipulated in mysterious ways to influence and shape our behaviors as these corporations see fit. By creating accounts with these companies, we give them access to ourselves. So when we consent to privacy policies, in reality, we're signing on to systems of surveillance never before seen in human history, and we do so without being included or consulted. By desiring to keep our data accessible and recoverable, we lock ourselves into using their services. As I thought about getting my files back in Ibiza, I wondered, does access to my own property have to come with such strings attached? In my relationship to Apple, I find the strings impossible to untie. By purchasing an Apple laptop, I had unwittingly transformed from a customer into a part of the company's product line. I had provided Apple with private data and trusted Apple to protect it. Now, to retrieve that data, I had to purchase a new laptop with Apple-owned peripherals and devices. So I caught the next flight to Madrid. I then took the train to the city's Apple store located in Puerta del Sol. In many ways, this central plaza still serves in its centuries-old role as a landmark and gathering place for the entire Spanish nation, a point from which numerous roads emanate. With its distinctive aesthetic and its strategic placement in a civic space, the Apple Store stood out among the adjacent parliamentary and government buildings as if the global brand were more powerful than Spain itself. The day I was there, more people entered and left the Apple Store than passed through the doors of my neighboring building. In 2017, Apple, a private corporation worth more than $1 trillion, actually began to conceptualize its retail stores as town squares, thereby branding itself an integral part of our everyday lives. Other big technology corporations describe themselves in similar terms. Facebook CEO and founder Mark Zuckerberg, for instance, refers to the company as a social infrastructure for the global community. So what we have in the digital world are privately owned public spheres. They're branded as public, civic, and virtuous, but in reality are dominated by a single logic, extending profitability and economic value. How can these companies' interests be the same as the public interest? Like many other large corporations, Apple is shareholder-owned and therefore primarily accountable to its investors and executives rather than to its employees, customers, or the general public. I had not begun to unpack the meaning of all this until I realized how monumental the Puerta del Sol Apple Store actually was as an icon and a structure. As I walked into the store, an Apple employee invited me to purchase a new machine, log onto my iCloud account, and retrieve from Apple Cloud Storage the data that I lost from my stolen laptop. These transactions, completed in less than an hour, were simple and efficient. My data was extraterritorial, easily retrievable in Spain, and likely would be in most other countries. Purchasing a new laptop and getting my data back supported Apple's economic model. National borders were no threat or hindrance. The same was true with retrieving data I had stored on other corporate cloud servers managed by Google and Dropbox. In technology circles, this saying has made the rounds. If you're not the customer, then you're the product. Many of today's technologies come to us for free. But in return, our personal lives come for free to these technologies. But they are accessible for the company's profit and gain. Yes, when we search Google, we look for information, but do we realize that Google is also searching us? And it goes on from there. So the book is Beyond the Valley by Ramesh Srinivasan.

0: You were promised something. Work hard, play by the rules, and you'd own a home, raise a family, and retire with dignity. That was the deal. It was called the American Dream. So what happened? Well, it didn't die. It was killed. And we know who did it, when they did it, and how they got away with it. Who killed the American Dream? The greatest political crime ever told. A new book by me, Tom Hartman. That's Who Killed the American Dream? The greatest political crime ever told. A lot of people wonder, where did this whole right-wing movement to basically gut our freedoms and end DEI and all this other, where did this all begin? It all started back in 1951 with a book called The Conservative Mind, From Burke to Eliot by Russell Kirk. And he argued that if the middle class ever got too big, you'd see young people and women and racial minorities all get up on their hind feet and start protesting and basically screwing up America. And in the 50s, you know, even Republicans thought he was nuts. But then the 60s happened and all those protests. And suddenly Republicans thought, yeah, he's right. We've got to destroy the middle class, or at least cut it back. And that was Reagan's mandate when he came into office in 1981. There's a whole article about this. You can read all the details. It's titled The GOP's 60-Year Conspiracy to Kill Our Democracy. None dare call it treason, but I will. Over at HartmanReport.com. Check it out.
1: They told us freedom had a price, then sold it to the highest bid. While we were working two damn jobs, they took the country that we built.

0: 37 minutes past the hour. Welcome back. Picking up your calls here, David in San Francisco. Hey, David, what's up?
1: Oh, thanks, Tom. And, yeah, I'm glad you played that little song right there, because it kind of fits with that the medical needs of people who get polluted by these big corporations are not being taken care of. And I don't know if you caught the news Thursday, the FAA decided that they were going to give 120 square miles of Louisiana to SpaceX. Whoa. And SpaceX, as a launching spot, did you catch that?
0: I did not catch that, but yeah, that's, I'm assuming, by eminent domain. Who did they take it from?
1: Well, it's even more interesting, but of course, they're then waiving any number. I'll answer your question in a second, but the they're waiving, I think, 13 regulations. Hmm. So it's the Clean Water Act. They're waiving the, let's see, I've got them all written down here in a second. And they're able to basically throw, it's as if one agency gets the right to throw away 13 different sections of protections that we've got that would be enormous pollution. So, you know, the Clean Water Act, the Clean Air Act would be two obvious ones, but there are port and harbor statutes, you know, that you can't just dump crap overboard into the bay or into the rivers and whatnot. And so it's as if one agency, the FAA, can all of a sudden give a company like SpaceX the ability to launch rockets. And it isn't just a couple of rockets. They're claiming that they want to launch a million rockets. So it's, let's see, I see the list. The Environmental Protection Act, the Clean Water Act, the Clean Air Act, Historic Preservation Act, Coastal and Mammal Protections, noise, you know, and if, I mean, they're talking about doing at least three launches a week.
0: Whoa.
1: Three launches a week. Imagine the noise and yeah. havoc that would come from three launches a week. Let's see, rivers and harbors. And so then, like you just played that music about having no medical protection from these scoundrels. You know, they get to poison us and run away with the money and claim that they're trillionaires when they never clean up any of their pollution.
0: Yeah. Which...
1: So, you know, it's fraudulent money. And, you know, I think I mentioned a couple of times we're going to have to change out the money if they're going to claim that they have the right to take our lives and make a profit for it. Then we can just take away their money. Whether it's asset forfeiture or we just come up with the money and they have to come up with some other way of getting their jobs done.
0: Yeah.
1: But let's see. So
0: as Honoré Balzac said, behind every great fortune, there's a great crime. Here we go.
1: Sure.
0: David, I got to move along, but thanks. Thanks for the heads up on that. That's a shocking story, but in a way, I mean, you know, this is what we should expect of Trump.
1: Yeah, you asked me something, and I didn't answer it quite.
0: Who took the land? Whose land was it?
1: Oh, yeah, that was the interesting thing. Exxon had polluted a whole bunch of that area, and they had never cleaned it up. And as part of the settlement, they get to give it over to Elon to deal with.
0: Oh, geez.
1: So it's as if Exxon gets to run away with their profits.
0: Right.
1: Louisiana never gets to get cleaned up, and it gets additionally polluted by a new polluter.
0: Right.
1: And if I remember right, didn't Texas just kick Elon out of his launch area because he's polluted it so many times?
0: I don't know. I haven't been following that. David, thanks for the call. Thanks for the heads up.
1: Sure.
0: You really did your homework on that one. I appreciate it. Amy in Chicago. Hey, Amy, what's on your mind today? Thanks for listening to WCPT.
2: Oh, hey, Tom. I'm a listener. Hey, longtime country and Western music lover, too. You know what you said earlier about Willie Nelson? Are you familiar with that Willie Nelson song, Ain't Going Down on Brokeback Mountain?
0: Yes.
2: So you made the point that Willie Nelson might be one of the most progressive country Western music stars, but he's extremely homophobic. I just wanted to put that side to the story in there. That's all.
0: Okay. All right. Well, noted, Amy. It hadn't occurred to me that that was what it was all about, but I get it. Thank you, Amy. Sandra in Freeport, Pennsylvania. Hey, Sandra, what's on your mind today?
3: I was interested in the comment there that that was early about indicating that Tom Hartman would not like to be paid with tips. The tips were not welcome, and I don't that understand was, that at
0: yeah,
3: all.
0: Yeah, that was not quite. For, number one, you're on the air, and I am Tom Hartman. Hi, Sandra, and
3: Hi.
0: Thanks for watching us on C-SPAN. And number two, the point I was making, the caller was, he's somebody who lives in Vermont. I used to live in Vermont. A lot of Canadians used to come down to Burlington, which is the biggest city in Vermont, and, you know, go shopping and go to the restaurants and stuff. And they're lousy tippers. And the reason why, and I was also, I lived in Germany for a year back in the 80s, and I've spent a lot of time in Europe. And I've done business in Southeast Asia, in Taiwan, Japan, and South Korea. All of those countries, when you get service in a restaurant and you leave a tip, you know, typically it's somewhere between 3% and 8%. Sometimes really 10% is a huge tip. And the reason why is because every single one of those countries has a minimum wage that applies to everybody, including waiters and waitresses, or servers, I guess is the proper word nowadays, in restaurants. And so, but here in America, what's happened is that the restaurant industry, which is a massive industry, it's a multi-billion-dollar industry, and they've got very, very well-paid lobbyists. They have paid off a bunch of legislators over the last, I don't know, 50 years or so, to keep
3: May
0: in place.
3: May I interrupt, please?
0: Well, let me just finish my thought here, and you can have all the time you want. To basically keep in place this $3 or $2.35 an hour minimum wage for people who work in as waiters or waitresses, as servers. And I think it's just wrong. I think, you know, servers should be paid a regular salary, and then if you want a tip, you're helping them out.

0: you don't tip the mechanic. Why? Because the mechanic gets a good paycheck. When you go to the store to buy clothing, you don't tip the person who helps you pick out a dress. Why? Because that person gets a decent salary. You know, when
1: well,
0: you...
1: There's some of the becauses I don't quite agree with. I'm thinking that I like and my family likes, in fact, who have worked as servers in restaurants, really like being compensated for excellent service,
0: yeah.
1: Which
0: I'm not opposed
1: gives
0: to
1: you the way to do that.
0: Yeah, I'm not opposed to that at all.
1: You're going to pay. You're going to pay those people if the restaurant owner has to pay them. Then you don't have any choice, and they don't have any choice. And if this is a free country, I think we all ought to have more, not fewer, choices.
0: I never suggested getting rid of tipping, Sandra. What I said was, in most other countries, tipping is literally a tip. It's extra money you're giving to the server above and beyond a reasonable paycheck. So it's 3%, 5%, 8%, 10%.
1: I heard all that before.
0: Okay. Here in the United States, you're paying 20%. Why? Because the people who own the restaurants don't want to pay their people. Sandra, I think we both made our points. I'm going to move along, but thank you for the call, and thanks for your patience to get on the air with us.
1: This was the first few minutes I listened, but based on this conversation and the response, I'll not be listening more. Goodbye.
0: Okay. I'm sorry to lose you, Sandra. John in Gilead, Maine? Do I have that right, John?
2: Gilead, I think.
0: Gilead. Okay, so what's up?
2: People keep bringing up the MAGA insurrection of January 6th.
0: Mm-hmm.
2: And acting like it was, you know, spontaneous or something. But they rolled in there with a gallows. Nobody concealed carried that thing in there.
0: You're right.
2: And everybody forgets Trump's one of Trump's favorite old school New York City mafia toadies going back to the 80s, Rudy Giuliani, hyping up the crowd, saying, let's have trial by combat.
0: Yeah.
2: On what planet is that not incitement?
0: No, I think you're right. This is why, and you know, we never did find out who brought the gallows, which has always seemed to me a weird failure of intelligence. But and it should have been, you know, I mean, there should be fingerprints on it, if nothing else. The thing was constructed on site. But beyond that, you're absolutely right. It's proof of premeditation, and that's why I think it was over 20 of the top people in the Proud Boys and the Three Percenters were convicted of seditious conspiracy, of a conspiracy to overthrow the government of the United States. And it's just crazy that Trump...
2: I'll say they were all pardoned, and now he wants to give them a fat paycheck.
0: Yeah, yeah, exactly. He not only pardoned them, but then he wanted to go ahead and say, and by the way, here's some money. So the next time I call you, please be sure to show up and try to kill some cops, too. It's crazy. John, thanks a lot for the call. We'll be back. It's 48 minutes past the hour. Stick around.

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1: It's Talk Media for the rest of us, the place where smart people get their news. I'll be right back with your calls.

0: and welcome back. Phil in Salinas, California. Hey, Phil, what's on your mind today? Hello,
1: well,
0: Phil.
1: No, I think that the Democrats need to be picking up and investigating every Republican congressman, every Republican senator for treason. They violated their oath of office.
0: How
1: and
0: so?
1: The guy that was in charge of the National Guard January 6th was Michael Flynn's brother.
0: Oh, yeah.
1: General, and he said he didn't want to have them look like third world country with us having the National Guard there.
0: Yeah, yeah. Yeah, so what's the treason that you would go after Republicans for, Phil?

0: violation of oath of office.
1: And how specifically?
0: You know, well, look at all the stuff they do that they just turn their head, don't do anything.
1: Mm-hmm.
0: I think that's just about as corrupt as it gets.
1: Yeah. Yeah. Yeah. Okay. I get it. Phil, thank you. Can't argue with that one. Brian in Tacoma, Washington. Hey, Brian, what's on your mind today?
2: Hey, good morning. You had a caller, I think it was one of the first callers, and he said that, you know, we're kicking Canada's butt in this trade war.
1: Mm-hmm.
2: And then I had a quote-unquote libertarian colleague, don't get me started on libertarianism, but who kind of parroted the same talking points. And I don't even know if I agree with that analysis, but I'm not even calling about the analysis, whether we're quote unquote kicking their butts or not. When, and I already know the answer, Tom, it's because we're ruled by a bully and 11 to 30% of us are bullies or bully adjacent or bully susceptible. But why is it now part of the conversation for one third or less of us that kicking our friend's butt is success? That's not success.
1: It's a great
2: question. Your school chums on the playground, and you're like, look, all the other school kids, I'm beating the S out of my friend.
1: Yeah, you're right.
2: Okay, you're winning a fight. You're winning a fight, but why is that good?
1: Yeah, it's essentially insane. You're absolutely right. Yeah, well, there's that just, mentality, I mean, on the right, the as you point out.
2: One of the times, Tom, I call you and I already know the answer.
1: Okay.
2: We're ruled by a bully, and 11 to 30% of us are, as I said.
1: Yeah, well said.
2: Susceptible. You know, as you often say, there's authoritarians and there's authoritarian leaders, a small percent of that, and there's authoritarian followers, a larger percent of that. But it's just winning is not beating up our allies. That's not a win.
1: Yeah.
2: That's not a win.
1: It's this false...
2: It can't be a win.
1: It's this phony machismo, you know, this I am a man, I can just kick anybody's ass that I want to. It's really, in a way, it's really pretty pathetic. You know,
2: It's cowardice, and it's the least manly thing you could do.
1: It's not my idea of what it means to be a man, and my idea of being a man is having integrity and keeping your word and being a good friend to others and working things out, having some self-respect. I mean, none of those things apply to Trump.
2: Yeah, I hope someday we get back to where people who would say, yes, we're winning because we're beating up our friend, are ashamed and do not say that in public. And there aren't that many of them. I hope we get back there someday.
1: Well said, Brian. Well said. Thank you so much. Yeah, good talking to you. 52 minutes past the hour. Back with more of your calls in 1 minute. Stick around.

0: Hey, thanks so much for sharing our program and for reaching out to our stations and sponsors and letting them know that you're listening. It really means a lot to us. Welcome back. 53 minutes past the hour. Picking up your calls here, Russell in Hendersonville, North Carolina. Hey, Russell, what's on your mind today?
1: Hey Tom. The Democrats don't message well. My wife and I live in a Hendersonville small town, 30,000 people. We started getting involved with the Democratic Party. The messaging group, you know, mostly for signs and billboards and that kind of a thing. And And they're all over the place. I mean, all over the place. You know, each of the issues is important. Don't get me wrong.
0: Right.
1: But the most important one is we need to win this, you know, both the presidency in 2028 and the midterms. And so I believe that all Democrats should, every time they speak, say, the Republicans are trying to take our vote. And then because of, and then put your issue in. See, the Republicans are trying to take our vote. Every time you hear a Democrat talking, every time you hear a you talking, there should be, the Republicans are trying to take our vote.
0: Yeah.
1: And so there would be a big brouhaha, and then, you know, the Republicans would say, oh, no, that's not true. And then all of the evidence that Drake Palace did, all of the evidence that you know, we could sit there and say, no, here's an example. Here's another example. Here's another example. They are trying to do this. And see, the interesting part is our when we were doing this, you know, with the sign committee, they were trying to say, well, we want to use vote blue instead of vote Democrat or vote Democratic Party because it just sounds nicer. And we were like, well, most people might not even know what vote blue means. And they're like, oh, come on, come on. Of course they do.
0: Mm-hmm.
1: Well, we went out and polled 100 people in our town, and 78% of them did not know what that meant. They thought, well, isn't it? It's something to have to do with politics, isn't it? And so there's an electorate that are really not very smart, but they go for slogans. You know, MAGA, that's how he won. You know, make America great. Those people go, oh, yeah, that's a good idea. And they vote.
0: He stole it from Reagan,
1: Democrats. Well, exactly. And so what can we do to get Indivisible and Democratic Party and all the other ancillary groups that are trying to fight the, you know, the Republicans and trying to win this to get together and have a common, you know, a quote, a slogan, because that's what's going to get the independents, the low information voters, and the people.
0: I agree, Russell.
1: On the Republican side.
0: Here's the problem.
1: What
0: you know,
1: do
0: it's the old Will Rogers joke. You know, he said, I don't belong to an organized political party. I'm a Democrat. The Republicans, because to be a conservative means you probably have a proclivity toward authoritarianism. Republicans are very top down. You know, the boss says it, we do it. Democrats are very horizontal. They're very, you know, oh, we're all here together. It's a big family. You know, you know, some of the people who analyze this kind of stuff talk about how Republicans have a strict father model and Democrats have a nurturing family model. And the problem with that for Democrats is that while it's wonderful for, you know, getting governing and doing good things and bringing people together, it's lousy for winning elections. What you need to do is pick three topics, you know, like health care for everybody, free college, and tax the billionaires. Pick three topics and just pound them to death. And I agree with you. Democrats need a lot of help on this. Russell, it's why I wrote a book called Cracking the Code, which is all about that. Russell, thank you for the call. And thank you for being with us today. We'll be back tomorrow, same time, same place. In the meantime, don't forget, democracy is not a spectator sport. It requires all of us. And that includes you. So get out there, get active, tag, you're it. Have a great afternoon. Be good to yourself and the folks around you. Stay safe. Eat your veggies. Get your exercise. We got a lot of work to do here between now and November. I'll catch up with you tomorrow.
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3: Our book for the Tom Hartman Book Club today is A Nation Forged by Crisis, A New American History by Jay Sexton. And I'm reading from the introduction. This is page 9. The quest for national security and global power, America's shifting position in the international economy, and fluctuations in immigration have made the United States the nation that it is today. Americans' foreign relations have been conditioned its history not only in their cumulative effects over the long haul, but also as a result of their volatility. In periods of crisis, America's position in the world has lurched in unexpected directions. For as inexorable as the rise of the United States appears in retrospect, there have been contingent moments in which the very existence of our nation was up for grabs. This is the essence of crisis. The world turned upside down. The known replaced by the unknown. Panic reigning as people struggle to maintain their balance and shifts in the very ground beneath their feet. It came with a speed and ferocity that left men dazed, New York Times correspondent Elliot Bell wrote of Wall Street's catastrophic collapse in October of 1929. Quote, the market seemed like an insensate thing that was wreaking a wild and pitiless revenge upon those who thought to master it, end quote. Crises are contagious, spreading like viruses from one realm to another. It's not without reason that the word crisis was associated with medical conditions and health scares in the 19th century. Each of the periods under consideration in this book were less a singular crisis than a set of interlinked crises. A political crisis could trigger an economic panic, which in turn could intensify social conflict, and so on. As these pandemics spread through the body politic, crisis itself was normalized, becoming an almost accepted characteristic of an age. Just as foreign crises have spread to the United States, domestic ones have spilled across its borders, unsettling foreign countries and peoples, as well as reconfiguring America's connections to the world. Consider the fateful winter of secession that followed the 1860 election of Abraham Lincoln. The crisis over slavery that divided the Union into warring sections that led to a series of sharp reversals in America's position in the global system. The foreign capital that had rushed into the roaring American economy in the preceding decades suddenly began to flee. Indeed, more capital left the United States in 1860 to 1862 than came into it. Also a once-in-a-century occurrence. One of the world's most valuable commodities and America's largest export, Southern cotton, was confined to the ports of the Confederacy as a result of Richmond's ill-fated diplomatic strategy, leading to unemployment and social unrest in the British textile town of Lancashire. The most unexpected reversal was how the national security that the United States had attained after the war against Mexico in the 1840s was suddenly imperiled, with European powers encroaching once again upon the Western Hemisphere. Meanwhile, the Confederate emissaries across the Atlantic were in search of alliance with Britain. Our country, Secretary of State William Seward lamented in early 1861, after having expelled all European powers from the continent, now threatened to relapse into an aggravated form of its colonial experience, and like India, Turkey, China, and Italy, become the theater of transatlantic intervention and rapacity. A wider view of American history that looks beyond the nation's borders brings into focus not only the migration patterns, economic flows, and international rivalries that have connected the United States to the world, but also those rare moments in which the very existence of the nation was in question. Perhaps none was more pregnant with implications than the autumn of 1877, when the fate of the Patriots' bid for independence hung in the balance. Having proclaimed their independence to the world the previous 4th of July, their cause had stalled on the battlefield and in the diplomatic courts of the old world. I think the game is pretty near up, Washington privately confessed at year's end. To accomplish their independence is not quite so easy as to declare it, the British philosopher Jeremy Bentham haughtily remarked. But then a series of events forever changed the course of modern history. The stunning Patriot victory at the Battle of Saratoga in October, the drafting of the Articles of Confederation in November that, for all its limitations, further demonstrated the political resolve of the Americans, and most of all, the alliance signed with France in February 1778, which provided the Patriots with the resources, military assistance, and naval power that ultimately tipped the scales in their favor. There are comparable Saratoga moments in other crises in U.S. history, as we shall see. These contingent moments played out in their own distinctive ways, but are joined by a common denominator that has been curiously forgotten in our age of U.S. global power. Foreign states and people have played decisive roles in the critical moments of American history. As we make our way through our own era of global instability, in an unprecedentedly interconnected world, there's perhaps no more important lesson from the past to keep in mind. Crisis may beget crisis, Franklin Roosevelt said, as his administration transitioned from battling the Great Depression to entering the Second World War. But the progress underneath does not wholly halt. It does go forward, end quote. Like so many of Roosevelt's public statements, this one reveals a truth even as it conceals others. The United States...
0: Excuse me, Soviet info.
3: Our book for the Tom Hartman Book Club today is A Nation Forged by Crisis, A New American History by Jay Sexton. And I'm reading from the introduction. This is page 9. The quest for national security and global power, America's shifting position in the international economy, and fluctuations in immigration have made the United States the nation that it is today. Americans' foreign relations have been conditioned its history not only in their cumulative effects over the long haul, but also as a result of their volatility. In periods of crisis, America's position in the world has lurched in unexpected directions. For as inexorable as the rise of the United States appears in retrospect, there have been contingent moments in which the very existence of our nation was up for grabs. This is the essence of crisis. The world turned upside down, the known replaced by the unknown, panic reigning as people struggle to maintain their balance and shifts in the very ground beneath their feet. It came with a speed and ferocity that left men dazed, New York Times correspondent Elliot Bell wrote of Wall Street's catastrophic collapse in October of 1929. Quote, the market seemed like an insensate thing that was wreaking a wild and pitiless revenge upon those who thought to master it, end quote. Crises are contagious, spreading like viruses from one realm to another. It's not without reason that the word crisis was associated with medical conditions and health scares in the 19th century. Each of the periods under consideration in this book were less a singular crisis than a set of interlinked crises. A political crisis could trigger an economic panic, which in turn could intensify social conflict, and so on. As these pandemics spread through the body politic, crisis itself was normalized, becoming an almost accepted characteristic of an age. Just as foreign crises have spread to the United States, domestic ones have spilled across its borders, unsettling foreign countries and peoples, as well as reconfiguring America's connections to the world. Consider the fateful winter of secession that followed the 1860 election of Abraham Lincoln. The crisis over slavery that divided the Union into warring sections that led to a series of sharp reversals in America's position in the global system. The foreign capital that had rushed into the roaring American economy in the preceding decades suddenly began to flee. Indeed, more capital left the United States in 1860 to 1862 than came into it. Also a once-in-a-century occurrence. One of the world's most valuable commodities and America's largest export, Southern cotton, was confined to the ports of the Confederacy as a result of Richmond's ill-fated diplomatic strategy, leading to unemployment and social unrest in the British textile town of Lancashire. The most unexpected reversal was how the national security that the United States had attained after the war against Mexico in the 1840s was suddenly imperiled, with European powers encroaching once again upon the Western Hemisphere. Meanwhile, the Confederate emissaries across the Atlantic were in search of alliance with Britain. Our country, Secretary of State William Seward lamented in early 1861, after having expelled all European powers from the continent, now threatened to relapse into an aggravated form of its colonial experience, and like India, Turkey, China, and Italy, become the theater of transatlantic intervention and rapacity. A wider view of American history that looks beyond the nation's borders brings into focus not only the migration patterns, economic flows, and international rivalries that have connected the United States to the world, but also those rare moments in which the very existence of the nation was in question. Perhaps none was more pregnant with implications than the autumn of 1877, when the fate of the Patriots' bid for independence hung in the balance. Having proclaimed their independence to the world the previous 4th of July, their cause had stalled on the battlefield and in the diplomatic courts of the old world. I think the game is pretty near up, Washington privately confessed at year's end. To accomplish their independence is not quite so easy as to declare it. the British philosopher Jeremy Bentham haughtily remarked. But then a series of events forever changed the course of modern history. The stunning Patriot victory at the Battle of Saratoga in October. The drafting of the Articles of Confederation in November that, for all its limitations, further demonstrated the political resolve of the Americans. And most of all, the alliance signed with France in February 1778, which provided the Patriots with the resources, military assistance, and naval power that ultimately tipped the scales in their favor. There are comparable Saratoga moments and other crises in U.S. history, as we shall see. These contingent moments played out in their own distinctive ways, but are joined by a common denominator that has been curiously forgotten in our age of U.S. global power. Foreign states and people have played decisive roles in the critical moments of American history. As we make our way through our own era of global instability, in an unprecedentedly interconnected world, there's perhaps no more important lesson from the past to keep in mind. Crisis may beget crisis, Franklin Roosevelt said, as his administration transitioned from battling the Great Depression to entering the Second World War. But the progress underneath does not wholly halt. It does go forward, end quote. Like so many of Roosevelt's public statements, this one reveals a truth even as it conceals others. The United States came out on the other side of its greatest crises as a stronger and more efficiently organized nation, as Roosevelt suggested. The process of mobilizing resources to counter threats catalyzed innovations in political economy, such as the creation of a national financial system during the Civil War, and the economic reforms of the New Deal. The book is A Nation Forged by Crisis by Jay Sexton. And it's one that I think is going to blow up in our face. Here, the show is starting now.
2: This is the Tom Hartman Program.
0: Hey, top of the Monday to you. A brand new week. A lot to talk about today. Donald Trump revives Herbert Hoover's nightmare, and Canada's fighting back. Mark Carney's not taking it. I'll tell you about that in just a moment. Also, Democrats erupt after Hakeem Jeffries meets with Jared Kushner. What's up with this? And a crazy alert, Natalie Harp drops a January 6th bomb with 150-plus Stop the Steal posts. Whoa. In the second hour of our program, Craig Unger is going to drop by. He's written three books about Donald Trump and Russia. This is about Trump's Patriot bait and switch. I think you're going to find it fascinating. Also, Greg Abbott is attacking airport foot washing stations and demanding a DOJ probe. Oh, my God, we're accommodating Muslims? We can't have that, all right? And also, MAGA attacks Kelly Musgraves after she stands up for deported families, the artist, the singer. In the third hour of our program, former BBC and, you know, Rolling Stone and all kinds of, you know, reporter, Greg Palast, one of the best reporters out there, exposes the tricks that could steal your vote, from voter purges to new suppression tactics, and is rolling out a new website, saveyourvote.org, that reveals what's happening and gives Americans a way to fight back. And a good news alert, Texas drops a political earthquake as conservatives start voting Democrat. Whoa, that's pretty wild stuff. But my op-ed today, my opening rant here, my daily take, is published over at HartmanReport.com, and it's titled Trump revives Herbert Hoover's nightmare and Canada fights back. And, you know, late Friday night, these trade talks that were going on between Canada and the United States just basically collapsed. And Mark Carney, who was the former president of the Bank of Canada and the Bank of England, this guy is literally one of the world's top economists. He just basically said, I'm tired of Trump bullying Canada, bullying our country. Actually, what he said was, we were attacked. When he was asked, you know, why did you guys pull out of the trade deals? He says, because we were attacked. Those were his exact words. Canadian reporter Dean Blundell documents exactly what Trump was demanding of Canada. We were demanding control over what countries Canada trades with. We were demanding control over Canada's use of the French language. We were demanding control over Canadian-made cars. We were demanding control over what goods the Canadian government buys for its own use and under what circumstances. And we were demanding the ability to reimpose tariffs against Canada anytime Trump gets pissed off and just decides to do it. And, you know, at midnight, Carney said no. And so in retaliation for Carney saying we're not going to play this game, Trump imposed a 50% tariff on Canadian goods. Now, there's a caveat to that. In Washington, D.C., of course, you know, ever since, you know, five corrupt Republicans on the Supreme Court said it's perfectly legal for businesses and billionaires to buy politicians, D.C. has just become infested with lobbyists who pass out enormous amounts of money. And so the industries or the goods from Canada that are typically imported from Canada to the United States that have strong lobbying factions in D.C. were all excluded because, you know, the GOP wants that money. So what we're left with are the smaller ones, the ones either where the lobbyists are fine with tariffs, you know, like cars, or the ones where the lobbyists just don't care, you know, like plywood or furniture or clothing or fishing rods or swimming pools or hockey sticks. So those are not going to be tariffed by Trump. And this is wild. I mean, last year, Donald Trump, actually it was the last year of Biden's presidency, it was 2 years ago, Donald Trump said, he was talking to Lou Dobbs, and he says, we have an economy that's so fragile, and when there's a crash, and I hope it's going to be during the next 12 months, because I don't want to be Herbert Hoover. Keep in mind, this was when Biden was president. He said, I don't want to be Herbert Hoover. The one president I just don't want to be is Herbert Hoover. Well, say hello to Donald Herbert Hoover Trump. The provision under which Trump is imposing these 50% tariffs is Smoot-Hawley. Now, most Americans have no idea what Smoot-Hawley is. They just know it doesn't sound good because it's been widely panned for years and years and years. And basically, Smoot-Hawley, and that's why the administration doesn't refer to it as Smoot-Hawley. They call it the 1930 Tariff Act, the Tariff Act of 1930. When it was passed that year, Congress passed it. It was a Republican-controlled Congress. They passed it. Herbert Hoover was president in 1930. And 1,028 top American economists signed a public petition begging Hoover not to sign this thing. But Hoover caved to his party and the first nation to retaliate in 1930 was Canada. They hit 16 categories of American goods that made up 30% of all of our exports. As a result of Smoot-Hawley, in large part, trade around the world collapsed by fully two-thirds between 1929 and 1934, and a third of America ended up unemployed. We refer to that now and have, you know, throughout most of history, as the Republican Great Depression. And, you know, when the Supreme Court pointed out a couple of months ago, under the Constitution, only Congress has tariff authority, can impose tariffs. It's right there in Article 1, Section 8. Maybe it's Section 7. The Trump people started looking for times in the past when Congress had given the president tariff authority. And the only one they could find was Smoot-Hawley. And it's something called Section 338. Section 338, you know, if normal tariff work is, you know, like a hammer trying to, you know, form a policy or fix trade disputes, Section 338 is a nuclear weapon. It says that the president, on his own, no congressional findings, no committees or groups within the White House or even agencies within the federal government, nobody except the president has to declare that a country is, quote, discriminating against the United States. And 30 days later, he can impose 50% tariffs, and he can even order their goods in the United States to be shipped back to the country of origin. That's the provision that Trump is using. Section 338. And the word discrimination is not defined in the law, so it basically now means whatever Trump wants it to mean. Now, no president since Herbert Hoover has been stupid enough to use this. I mean, back in 1935, FDR was president, and his tariff commission found that Germany and Australia were discriminating, using that word, against American goods. And FDR was like, I'm not going to invoke Section 338. There was a record in the State Department of discussion using it against the Japanese just before World War II. We decided not to. There was a 1949 telegram from Dean Acheson saying maybe we should use this against China. But again, we didn't. So the bottom line is nobody in government has ever thought to use this. Now, let's be clear. I wrote a book, The Hidden History of Neoliberalism, How Reaganism Gutted America, and laid out how Alexander Hamilton, in his report on American manufacturers in 1790, laid out for President Washington how tariffs should be done. And he made it very clear. Tariffs need to be passed by Congress. That's why it's that way in the Constitution. Because no business person is going to build a factory based on the whim of a president. They want to know that that tariff is going to be there for 20 years so that they can recover the cost of, you know, building their factory and hiring people and making machinery and things. So tariffs are good things, generally speaking. But Donald Trump has not asked Congress to impose tariffs on anybody, like every other previous president has. Instead, he's imposing them himself. And more often than not, he's doing it to get stuff for himself. You know, he threw a tariff on Apple products, and Tim Cook comes to the White House with a big bar of gold and gives it to Donald Trump. And Trump says, okay, no more tariffs. He threw tariffs on UAE, and they put $500 million into his crypto company, which goes straight into Donald's pocket, $500 million. And he goes, okay, no more tariffs on them. In fact, we'll sell you some NVIDIA chips that were banned from selling you under U.S. law because you have a mutual trade agreement with China, which means these chips are going to end up in China, which is what we're trying to avoid. But, hey, we'll do it because you gave my family $500 million. So here we are. We've got this absolute mess. The Associated Press, you know, laying it out. This is an absolute mess. Now, House Democrats have introduced a piece of legislation called the Repealing Outdated and Unilateral Tariff Authorities Act, and it would strip out Section 338 from our law. And if you're inclined to think that that's a good idea, you know, let's go back to only Congress being able to declare tariffs. Give Congress a call at 202-224-3121. You've got a member of the House and you've got two senators. Let them know what you think, especially if they're Republicans. In 87, Ronald Reagan gave a radio speech talking about how dangerous tariffs are and how carefully they have to be applied and how only Congress should do it. When Doug Ford up in Canada turned that into an ad, Trump got so pissed off he slapped an additional 10% tariff on Canada, remember? It's time to echo Ronald Reagan to your Republican members of Congress.
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0: 16 minutes past the hour, back with more of the news of the day and your calls in just a moment. We'll be right back.

0: And welcome back. Reuben in Sherman Oaks, California. Hey, Reuben, what's on your mind today?
1: Hi, Tom. First of all, thank you for being there for
0: Reuben?
1: Us.
0: Reuben?
1: I want to discuss...
0: Listening on KPFK?
1: Well, yeah. You hear me?
0: I do. What's up, Reuben?
1: Okay. I want to discuss two issues of the great thing that U.S. did in Iran. During World War II, Iran was invaded by the British in the south and Soviet in the north, with the guarantee that after the war, they would leave Iran and they would respect its sovereignty. The British did leave. The Soviet refused. And it was by the force of the U.S. that forced them to leave the Iranian territory. And that's basically respecting the totality of Iran.
0: Mm-hmm.
1: The second was Iran was very poor because of the previous dynasties that they basically bankrupt Iran, whatever they had. And the British Petroleum was taking about 90% of oil profit, and they kept the books.
0: Right, and that's why when Mossadegh was elected, when Iran was actually a functioning democracy and Mossadegh was elected in 54, he said, that's it, we're nationalizing our oil.
1: 53,
0: thank you.
1: Well,
0: that's why we overthrew Mossadegh and installed the Shah. It was to benefit the oil companies.
1: Actually, it's not that simplistic. If you want, I'll call you another time and discuss Mossadegh with you. Anyway, the second thing that U.S. did was gave hundreds of millions of dollars, the same as Marshall Plan they had for Europe. They gave grants and financial aid to Iran to pull itself by its bootstraps. And those of us who know the history are grateful for that.
0: Good. Yeah. Okay, so you just want to put that on the record, Reuben, and that's why you called? Or is there a therefore there?
1: Most Americans don't know about the history, and unfortunately, a lot of Iranians don't know it.
0: Yeah, no, it's an excellent point. Reuben, thank you very much. Rick in Huntington Beach, California. Hey, Rick, what's on your mind today?
2: Hey, Tom. First thing is, you start out with the issue, is about the Canadian trade war.
0: Yeah.
2: If I've done international trade for many more years than I'd like to admit. And the one thing is, we are kicking their butts. If this was a Little League baseball game, the mercy rule would have been imposed. You see, in 2024...
0: You mean we're kicking the butts of average American consumers with all these tariffs?
2: No, we're kicking the butts of Canada.
0: Oh, really?
2: The trade.
0: Yeah, I mean, it's definitely going to hurt Canada,
2: this tariff stuff. It's really, really simple. In 2024... there was $920 billion of trade between the United States and Canada. Hmm. We sold them $440 billion worth of stuff. They sold us $480 billion worth of stuff. Now, Trump says that's a $40 billion trade deficit, and they're cheating. Now, we have basically the same per capita incomes as Canada does. However, we have 340 million people, and they've got 40 million people.
0: Yeah, I'm not sure I get your point here, Rick, but okay. I mean, you know, an awful lot of that import, by the way, is oil. we're taking those tar sands oils and bringing them down to Texas to refine them and then shipping the refined products offshore. We keep the poison, the pollution. Companies keep the money. The Commonwealth Report is journalism that works for you, not corporations, not billionaires, news for the public, not the powerful. Twice a day, we break down what matters to your life. Visit commonwealthreport.news and join us today. Stay informed, stay empowered. Recently, I did an op-ed and a little rant here about what happens when you raise the top income tax rate on morbidly rich people to 90%, and how, you know, that helps reduce income inequality and funds the government, all kinds of good, positive things. What about corporate taxes? We really need to go back to the 50% top corporate income tax rate that we had under Dwight Eisenhower, for example. The reason why is not on the assumption that we're going to collect all that money. But what it does is it causes corporations to change their behavior, to do things to try to get tax deductions so they don't have to pay that in taxes. And what are the main things they do? They develop new products. They do research and development. They become more competitive. They open up new stores. They pay their employees better. They offer better benefits. All of these things are 100% tax deductible and thus lower their corporate income taxes and help out America. You can read all about it over at HartmanReport.com.

0: 23 minutes past the hour. Welcome back. So Hakeem Jeffries, apparently this happened a few weeks ago, but it was reported in the New York Times over the weekend that Hakeem Jeffries, the leader of the Democrats in the House of Representatives, and Jared Kushner, who holds no official titles so that he can, so that there can be no oversight of what he does, basically. It's, you know, another one of Trump's ways of getting around the requirement for, you know, national security clearances and conflict of interest concerns and stuff like that. I mean, this is a guy who has taken literally billions of dollars on behalf of the Trump family and himself from these foreign oligarchs with whom he is negotiating. It doesn't get more corrupt than that. I mean, this is like corrupt beyond. So anyhow, the two of them got together. And, you know, the speculation is that you look at the polls, look at how, you know, where Trump is in the toilet nationwide, polling wise. And the speculation is that that Kushner has figured out that he's going to have to deal with the Democrats and he's trying to get ahead of it. And Kushner himself, of course, being now an oligarch, and we've got kind of oligarchic capture of our government, trying to extend that to Hakeem Jeffries, who bizarrely last week on, I believe it was Face the Nation, said, I'm opposed to Medicare for all. So, you know, in other words, embracing the oligarchs from the healthcare industry. It's a tough one. It's a tough one. So a lot of people are really pissed off about this. A lot of Democrats are very pissed off at Hakeem Jeffries. You know, they're in fact, this, I think Tommy Vitor, who was a former aide to Barack Obama, President Obama, he's on the Pod Save America group. He says, Jared Kushner has no actual government job. He just uses his family connections to get money from Gulf autocrats and fund corrupt deals. The only way Jeffries should work with him is in demands for documents and subpoenas. And I'm inclined to agree with that, that the American people, I think one of the reasons why, frankly, Donald Trump got elected in 2016 and arguably again in 2024 is that people in America want fundamental change. They know that, you know, from the 30s until the 80s, we built the first middle class that was more than half of a country. Two-thirds of us were in the middle class when Reagan came into office. Today, it's only 41% of us. We could get into the middle class back in 1980 with a single paycheck. Today, it takes two paychecks. Reaganomics, 45 years of neoliberal Reaganomics that has been embraced by both parties, frankly, has just screwed the American public, and everybody knows it, and they want change. And Trump promised change, and Hillary Clinton campaigned on, we're going to keep everything kind of going the way it is. And, you know, surprise, surprise. And I really think that that's what's driving this outrage against Jeffries, is that people want this administration taken to task. They, you know, they're corrupt, they're self-dealing, they're doing deals constantly to satisfy
1: this
0: the industry.
1: This is, you know, the Tom Hartman Program.
0: Our book today in the Tom Hartman Book Club is Tell the Bosses We're Coming by Sean Richman. The subtitle, A New Action Plan for Workers in the 21st Century. This is from the first chapter, chapter one, titled The System is a Trap. Why can't unions grow? In an age of rampant inequality, at a time of increasing social protest, including a notable uptick in workers' strikes, and when a majority of workers say they want to be union members, why does union density continue to decline? The reason is we have structural problems, lots of them, one piled atop the other. The system of labor relations that came out of the New Deal and matured in the post-Second World War era has evolved into a complex and insidious trap. This trap prevents workers who want to join unions from legally doing so. It legally restricts workers' rights to protest our routine use and abuse by rich and powerful corporations. It confines unions to sectors of the economy that are not growing. It gives bosses veto power over whether a new union can even be formed in a workplace. It sharply narrows the scope of issues that unions can even put on the bargaining table. The combination of exclusive union representation, mandatory agency fees, no-strike clauses, and so-called management rights are the foundations of our peculiar union shop. No other country structures its labor relations systems quite like this. Our labor system didn't always look like this. It developed through a series of historical accidents. It has been made unworkable by a dogged anti-union legal campaign run by the vast right-wing conspiracy of think tanks, industry lobbyists, and bloodthirsty billionaires. The system has become a trap. Part of that trap, however, is in our own heads. Too many union activists and allies take for granted what a union is, how it should be organized, and what collective bargaining looks like. There's an analogy that makes the rounds in Cornell University's labor extension program. It involves a man sharing his grandma's pot roast recipe with a friend. First step of the recipe calls for cutting the ends off the raw rump, which prompts the friend to ask, "Really? Does that, like, make the roast more tender, or what?" The man sharing the recipe, who had never questioned why it calls for the ends to be cut off, calls his mom to ask why the recipe calls for the ends of the rump roast to be cut off. She confesses that she never thought about it either and suggests that her older sister might know. So the man proceeds to call his aunt, who is similarly thrown off by the simple question. She had never questioned why the recipe called for this little bit of home butchery. All she knows is that the dish she made when following the recipe tasted good. It tasted familiar. And so on and so forth, as this man calls through family historians and home cooks until he finally visits his grandma at the nursing home. And she dismissively explains, "Oh, it's because the grocer only sold rump roasts that were too big for our roast pan." Oops. This is the most devastatingly on-the-nose analogy for how unions engage in long-term strategy. We hope and assume that sometime in the past, someone smarter than we are considered all the possible options and settled what we're currently doing as the best possible choice. We want there to be more unions and assume that means more unions that are just like our current unions. And so we get excited for silver bullet solutions like foregoing NLRB elections in favor of majority sign-up or card check certifications, or overturning right to work that seem like they would help unions grow. Even when we argue among ourselves about how unions need to change to win more, we just nibble around the edges of what that problem is. More robust union organizing departments running comprehensive organizing campaigns would be good and valuable, just as more face-to-face organizing conversations in existing union shops and networks of trained workplace leaders would revitalize many unions. But these won't grow the labor union in any movement in any appreciable way because they're still trapped in a rotten anti-labor, anti-union system. How can I so casually and confidently assert that more organizing won't significantly add to the ranks of union membership? Because it hasn't. We are nearly a quarter century into what I call the organize or die push by unions to significantly increase the amount of money and energy they spend on new union organizing. Of course, when it comes to organizing, many unions talk the talk but fail to walk the walk. I'll discuss some of those reasons why in Chapter 4. However, there are unions that have developed and actually maintained fidelity to organizing model strategies, putting hundreds of organizers in the field and successfully organizing thousands of bargaining units and new union members. These unions have survived, but they have not thrived. They have not greatly increased their density or their power. And the millions of workers who want to be union members remain outside the labor movement's ranks. When most of us speak of the organizing model, we are talking about methods of organizing within our broken system that may vary from each other slightly, but are all informed by the research of Dr. Kate Bronfenbrenner at Cornell. Dr. Bronfenbrenner identified 10 comprehensive organizing tactics from her own previous organizing experience. These include, number one, adequate and appropriate staff and financial resources. This means not just putting enough staff organizers on the ground, she recommends a ratio of one staffer for every 100 workers, but also research and communications support to take out ads, hold rallies, get buttons and t-shirts for the activists. The book is Tell the Bosses We're Coming, by Sean Richmond.

0: 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Welcome back. 34 minutes past the hour, and just over the weekend, you had the Indy race going on in Washington, D.C., as part of Trump's privatized Freedom 250, where all these big corporations give money to this organization that then gives some of that money to Donald Trump. And Trump was there with Melania, and sitting behind them was Natalie. And Trump and Melania apparently got into a bit of a spat. There's a lip reader. You can read the whole thing. It's over at Raw Story. You know, it kind of lays it out. Not certain exactly what they were arguing about, except that Melania was like, I'm out of here. And then after Melania left, Natalie comes up and sits down. It's like, oh, my God. It's getting weirder by the day. And now we discover that back on January 6, 2021, the day that Trump sent a mob against the Capitol to murder the vice president and the Speaker of the House, and they nearly succeeded to overturn an election, to commit a coup, to end democracy in the United States, that on that day, Natalie Harp tweeted over 150 times things like, fight for Trump, in all caps. She did that 12 times in one post. D.C. is Trump country. She was 29 years old at the time. She praised the demonstrators who were beating cops to the point where, you know, five of them are now dead as great patriots, and kept tweeting, stop the steal. She was, when she was on TV on One America News, she interviewed Caroline Leavitt, who was then a congressional candidate. She's now the press secretary, or the outgoing press secretary. And she said that she just came right out and said, you know, Trump won the election in 2020. Everybody knows it. He won in New Hampshire. She said he actually lost in New Hampshire by 7.4%. This is weird and getting weirder. So what's on your mind today? Let's pick up some calls here. Tony in Buffalo, New York. Hey, Tony, what's up?
1: On Friday at night, there was a study released that warned that the Supreme Court justices are taking gifts and have been taking gifts for some time.
0: Yes.
1: Neil Gorsuch was on C-SPAN this past day and talked a bit about the camaraderie of these groups. I talked about Clarence Thomas some time ago with you, remember?
0: Yes.
1: We had a conversation. One thing I forgot to tell you was that reason that Thomas is in the pocket of Trump is because of his wife, Jenny.
0: Mm-hmm.
1: Jenny was a huge Republican operative. She's also white, by the way. And she was, in his first term, she was given a job in the administration. And obviously, there was nobody complaining about the conflict of interest there.
0: Right, and before that, she was making a couple hundred thousand dollars a year over Heritage Foundation. And then you had a right-wing billionaire funding her little group. And this was all while her husband was on the Supreme Court. This is almost as bad, or actually maybe worse, than Justice Roberts' wife taking $10 million from big D.C. law firms that do business with the court.
1: Yeah, my second point is about Reagan. Maybe you overlooked this, but I'm sure you didn't. Don't you remember when Reagan was giving money and giving corporations the ability to leave the United States and giving them all kinds of favored treatment?
0: Yeah, Reagan started the whole neoliberal thing, which was so-called free trade. I mean, it didn't, you know, it got seriously codified by George Herbert Walker Bush, who, I mean, they started this during the Reagan administration, but it really finished up during the Bush administration, creating the NAFTA agreement, the North America Free Trade Agreement. But prior to that, Reagan had tried to cut free trade deals all around the world. Yeah, I'm very familiar with that.
1: Remember Anita Hill?
0: Yes, she testified that Clarence Thomas, when he was running the Equal Employment Opportunity Commission or whatever it is, the EEOC, that he was sexually harassing her.
1: Yes,
0: yeah.
1: Yeah.
0: She's been on this program, actually, Anita Hill.
1: What he said was, unless you were white and had a complaint, nobody else should make a complaint.
0: Yeah.
1: In my opinion, he was anti-black at that particular time.
0: There have been more than a few black people have called into this program and expressed a similar concern or sentiment, Tony. I don't know what to make of it. So I'll just leave it at that. Tony, thanks for the call. Alfredo in Mountain View, California, other than that he's very, very corrupt. Alfredo, what's on your mind today?
2: Hi, Tom. How are you?
0: Good. What's up?
2: Yeah, so regarding the 50% tariffs against Canada and Carney, I think as a strategy from Canada, they should keep these tariffs against the U.S. ongoing until the midterm elections as a strategy, because this will infuriate all the farmers and all the people that are getting affected by these tariffs, and have an impact on the midterm elections. What do you think about that? Because we could get this guy impeached, possibly, if we win the House and the Senate. Your thoughts?
0: Yeah, I mean, Iran is clearly playing that game. They've come right out and said it, you know, that they're going to keep the Straits of Hormuz shut until Trump leaves office, realizing that that's going to do enormous political damage to him. I don't think that Carney is sitting around saying, how can I screw Donald Trump? He was being reactive, not proactive. He was responding to Trump basically saying, Canada is going to be our 51st state, and we're going to start treating them like they're a 51st state. I mean, the demands that Trump made of Canada in that trade negotiation were just over the top. I mean, they wouldn't have been over the top if Canada was Michigan, but it's a sovereign nation, you know.
2: Yeah, but the problem is that Trump is acting in bad faith every time. He wakes up every day thinking, what tariffs I'm going to impose again. You cannot trust this guy.
0: No.
2: So 2 months, September, October, is just 2 months of continuing this war.
0: Yeah.
2: And possibly we could gain the House and the Senate and impeach this guy. That

0: January 6th. I'm going to start with January 6th, but I'd like to talk about tariffs also. I don't know why no one brings up the fact that that day there were two groups out there. While Donald Trump had his group at one location, C-SPAN was showing people breaking into the White House or wherever they broke into.
1: The Capitol building.
0: The same screen.
1: Mm-hmm.
0: Okay? They had a dual screen. One screen showed people out there talking with Donald Trump. The other screen showed people breaking into the White House.
1: Yeah, those, the Capitol building. Those were the kind of shock troops. That was the Proud Boys. I mean, that was why Tarrio got convicted of seditious conspiracy. That was the conspiracy. They were there before the crowd arrived.
0: Yeah, but why would Trump get blamed for sending his group down there? Because I heard everything he said that day,
1: mm-hmm.
0: and he was saying go down peacefully.
1: Well, and he said you got to fight, or you won't have a democracy left.
0: Well, yeah.
1: You won't have a country left.
0: Everybody says that. Yeah, okay. Well, I don't know that I agree with that because I watched it that day all the way.
1: Yeah.
0: My other concern was how do you break into the Capitol that long and nothing else happens? How do people get to go into the White House or into the Capitol, hold people hostage for that period of time, and only one person die?
1: I believe there were five people who died that day, and there were five cops who died in the week afterwards.
0: If they're breaking into the Capitol, into the Capitol, more should have happened.
1: Yeah, okay.
0: It makes sense.
1: Yeah.
0: Went over, 5-6 hours?
1: Yeah, no, the Capitol police were very restrained. I mean, they only shot one person, you know, that woman, Ashley Babbitt. And,
0: They were breaking in. They had equipment to break down walls and break into...
1: Oh, I know, and they brought guns and weapons, and these guys, they were there to overthrow our government, Sam, and that's a crime. And sadly, Trump has, forgiven them. He's pardoned them. I think because he wants them to do it again. That's my guess. Sam, thanks a lot for the call, and thanks for watching us on C-SPAN. We'll be right back. It's 44 and a half minutes past the hour. Stick around.
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1: Defending America from the weapons of mass deception. I'll be right back with you.

0: and welcome back. Ralph in Mansfield, Ohio, watching us on C-SPAN. Hey, Ralph, what's on your mind today? Ralph?
1: Yes.
0: Yeah, you're on the air, Ralph. What's up?
1: Oh, hi there.
0: Hey.
1: My question is, what will be the yearly maintenance cost of the ballroom?
0: Oh, that's a good question. I have no idea. Why do you ask? What's the significance of it?
1: It might dwarf what it cost to build it in 20, 30 years.
0: Yeah. That's an interesting thought. Certainly over a period of time, you know, maintenance costs can be fairly high. What I find interesting is that, you know, first off, Trump was like, we need a ballroom, and so we're going to build this ballroom. And then he was like, and then the Supreme Court, or then a federal judge says, you can't do that. The Constitution says you've got to go to Congress for approval. And there's all these laws about, you know, national historic sites like the East Wing of the White House. You can't just tear them down without permission. And so then Trump says, well, this is national security. I'm doing it to build a bunker for myself underneath. But there was already a bunker underneath there. And then there's a second bunker underneath the White House. One was built back during World War II for Franklin Roosevelt, the one underneath the White House. It's only two stories down. The second one was built during the Obama administration. It is six stories underground, again, underneath the White House. It has living quarters, I mean, you know, its own air and water supply. It's designed to withstand a nuclear attack. And so what is Trump doing? Destroying the old bunker and building the new bunker? Or did he ruin the old bunker when he tore up the East Wing? Or, you know, nobody's even seen evidence of bunker building, you know, but the whole thing is just weird. And it's increasingly appearing, Ralph, like, you know, what Trump is doing is just trying to get around the law, frankly. So we'll see. Ralph, thanks for the call. Nice to hear from you. And thanks for watching us on C-SPAN. Paul in Ambler, Pennsylvania. Hey, Paul, what's on your mind today?
2: Hi, Tom. I wanted to talk about what I think is going to be a very promising

0: political environment come November. You probably have a good memory of what I'm basically trying to review. The Democratic Socialists of America were formed in 73 from two other groups, New American Movement and the Socialist Party USA. They went into the Democratic Party at the time. They went in as DSOC, the Democratic Socialist Organizing Committee. They were members of the Democratic Party. Some might have ran as candidates, or they worked as committee people or advisors and ran campaigns. And locally in Philadelphia, there were a lot of very active DSOC members. They lived in cooperative houses in Powhatan Village, mm-hmm. which is very, very active, like the left bank of Philadelphia at the time. Mm-hmm. What happened was Michael Harrington was pushing for more social legislation along the lines of the New Deal and the Great Society. Now, this was going on in the 70s because by then things had toned down a lot. There was a lot more conservative conservatism on the rise, and culminating several years later in the 80s with Reagan coming in.
1: So your point is?
0: But the point is we have a repeat of that. People understand you have to realign within an institution, which people like Ocasio and Tlaib and many other people, Cori Bush, they're coming in and they're going to be pushing for a more greater investment in society. Mm-hmm. And the Democratic Party's been through this before.
1: Yeah.
0: They had
1: Okay, I got it. Paul, I'm sorry, I'm out of time, but thank you.

0: Hey, thanks so much for sharing our program and for reaching out to our stations and sponsors and letting them know that you're listening. It really means a lot to us.
1: Welcome back. 49 minutes past the hour. Picking up your calls here, Charles in Vancouver, Washington. Hey, Charles, what's on your mind today?
2: Tom, good morning from across the bridge. Happy Monday, where I'm still trying to recover from the performances of the Jazz Festival here on Saturday afternoon.
1: Oh, I didn't even know about that. That sounds like a lot of fun.
2: Well, you didn't know about the classical music festival either, so I'm glad to be let you know about this stuff.
1: Thank you, Charles.
2: I swear to God, I've seen many world-class piano players in the genre, but this gentleman I saw Saturday, Chiquito Valdez, went to the top of the list. Hmm. Anyway, sir, my question is, I asked a couple weeks ago if you had heard any of the talks from the Muslim guy, Shahid Bolson King. If you had time to check him out.
1: Right. I have not. I'm sorry. You know, a couple of people called last week and suggested there were two books I should read, The Blind Spot and Nerd Reich. And so I got those, and I read both those books this weekend for those callers. But I didn't have an opportunity to look at Shahid Bolson. Charles, I'm sorry.
2: No, don't be sorry. Carry on. I'll be listening anyway. So
1: okay.
2: Thank you, sir.
1: Thanks a lot, Charles. Good talking to you. Sue in Belmont, Michigan. Hey, Sue, what's on your mind today?
3: Hi. A few weeks ago, I had told you about a book I had borrowed from a fellow protester about there's no reason to give up on democracy. I think it was written by somebody named Vance.
1: Mm-hmm.
3: Okay. You said, let me know what you figure out for the solution. And I think it's something you would already say. To summarize it, stay involved, protest, talk to your reps and senators, post things, you know, give out information, anything you can do to stay involved.
1: Mm-hmm.
3: To let, you know, your elected officials know.
1: Yeah.
3: Then the other thing I was going to mention to you, tonight at 8 o'clock Eastern Standard Time, Abdul Al-Sayed is going to be interviewed by Jesse Waters. And
1: really? The right-wing host on Fox.
3: Yeah.
1: Interesting.
3: Well, kind of like a Pete Buttigieg thing, mm-hmm. You know?
1: Yeah, Pete likes to go on Fox.
3: So if anybody misses it, I'm sure you can pick it up on YouTube. That's where I find a lot of things that I miss.
1: I'm sure.
3: Yeah. Well, if you get a chance to watch it, let me know what you think, or say something later on in the, you know, in the week about it.
1: Will do,
3: I'd
1: Sue.
3: Be interested.
1: Will do, Sue. Thanks a lot for the heads up, John in Sedona, Arizona. Watch on C-SPAN. Hey, John, what's up?
4: Good afternoon, sir.
1: Hey.
4: So I was just thinking the other day, trying to figure out something I could do positively to affect the working man in the United States. And the minimum wage has been such a sticking point for so long. And it came to me, you know, sometimes the easiest answers are the most simple. And I was thinking, since the federal minimum wage hasn't been raised in decades, as a senior, you know, I'm in my 70s, and every year my Social Security check is tied to a cost of living increase.
1: Right.
4: So I wonder, why in the world can't we just establish that same concept for minimum wage?
1: That has been proposed at least a dozen times in my lifetime that I'm familiar with by Democrats in Congress, and it's shot down by the Republicans every single time. Republicans basically, the Republican Party is here for the billionaires and the big corporations. And they're absolutely not here for average working people. And what you're talking about is something for working people. I would add, though, that, you know, during the Clinton and Obama administrations, there were little windows where we could have gotten an awful lot done and we didn't along those lines. And I think in part it was because, you know, back in when Lewis Powell was on the Supreme Court back in the 70s, and he did he actually wrote the opinion in the Bilotti case, which said that corporations are persons. They have free speech rights under the First Amendment. Because they don't have a mouth, they can use money, and they can pour that money into political campaigns. I mean, that was the foundation of Reagan's 1980 campaign and all the money from the oil industry that got him into office in part, in addition to, you know, cutting the deal with the Ayatollah to hang on to the hostages. But, you know, the bottom line is that in 92, when Bill Clinton ran for president, he basically, you know, this was before you could use the internet to raise money, and the five corrupt Republicans on the Supreme Court had said corporations can pour essentially unlimited amounts of money into campaigns, and so Clinton basically had to start sucking up to the corporations. He had to adopt Reagan's neoliberalism, and Obama largely did the same thing. I think the one Democrat in the modern era who turned away from that was Joe Biden. Joe Biden was the most progressive of the modern presidents, and I think that's one of the reasons why Trump loves to trash him, which is bizarre. But the minimum wage was put into place in 1935, and you know if it was indexed to inflation, just back to say 1964, it would be in the neighborhood of $20 an hour right now, and instead it's $7.25 an hour. And by the way, it's only $7.25 an hour in red states. And that's why red states have, you know, higher rates of poverty, higher rates of sexually transmitted diseases, higher rates of childhood pregnancies, higher rates of people dropping out of school, you know, higher rates of just a whole spectrum of diseases, shorter lifespans, significantly shorter lifespans. You know, we've run this experiment, John, in the United States. Should we do it the way the Democrats did with the New Deal, which built the first middle class in the history of the world that was two-thirds of the population of an entire country? We did that from 33 to 81. Or shall we do it the Republican way, which we've been under nationally since 81, but we've really been under in, you know, 25, 30 of our states, and drive people into poverty— But you know, have a bumper crop of billionaires, and you know it's called oligarchy. And sadly, the decision, you know, that has been made. I mean, now the Democratic Party can say no to the billionaires and to the big corporations because you've got the internet and they can raise money. But the problem is that precedent was established. The party went down that road, and you still have about half the Democratic Party in thrall to those people. You know, the Josh Gottheimers and Jared Goldens of the world, the people who are, you know, perfectly happy to take money from billionaires, right-wing billionaires included, and big corporations and AIPAC. And we just need to get this dark money, this dirty dark money out of our political system because it's ruining America, well, John.
4: That's the Gordian knot that's strangling us. I remember
1: it is.
4: In my reading, I'm familiar with the quote from Henry Ford. Somebody asked him, why are you paying your employees so much money? And he says, well, if I don't, they won't be able to afford my cars.
1: Exactly. Yeah. Ford more than doubled wages and really pissed off the Dodge brothers, who sued him. Went all the way to the Supreme Court in the state of Michigan. And it's a fascinating case. John, thanks for the call, and thanks for watching us there on C-SPAN. We'll be right back.
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0: Hi, it's Tom Hartman Book Club, and today we're reading from What Would Jefferson Do? And this is from the chapter Warlords, Theocrats, and Aristocrats Rise Again. The subchapter, Theocrats Attack Democracy. And the epigraph that we started the chapter with is from President Abraham Lincoln, where he said, I am approached with the most opposite opinions and advice and by men who are equally certain that they represent the divine will. I hope it will not be irreverent of me to say that if it is probable that God would reveal his will on such a point so connected with my duty, it might be supposed he would reveal it directly to me. The subhead of the chapter, America is a Christian nation. No, it's a nation where a lot of Christians live. And I read about Judge Moore and his Ten Commandments thing and his statement that, you know, America was founded in Christianity, and then proceed to share the founders' actual view on this. Our founders were both well-schooled in the history of the Crusades and knew from firsthand experience with Puritanism how oppressive religious men could be, even with small amounts of political power. Ben Franklin fled Boston when he was a teenager, in part to escape the oppressive environment created by politically powerful preachers. And for the rest of his life, he was openly hostile to the idea of a secular power being wielded by those who hold also religious power. Although he was fascinated by the spiritual experience, Franklin had little use for the organized religions of his day. In his autobiographical Toward the Mystery, he wrote, quote, I have found Christian dogma unintelligible. Early in life, I absented myself from Christian assemblies, end quote. In his autobiography, Franklin talks about how he came to this way of thinking, quote, my parents had early given me religious impressions and brought me through my childhood piously in the dissenting, in the Puritan way. But I was scarce 15 when, after doubting by turns of several points, as I found them disputed in the different books I read, I began to doubt of revelation itself. Some books against deism fell into my hands. They were said to be the substance of sermons preached at Boyle's lectures. It happened that they wrought an effect on me quite contrary to what was intended by them. For the arguments of the deists, which were quoted to be refuted, appeared to me much stronger than the refutations, and I soon became a thorough deist. And Franklin, like most of the more well-known founders, was a deist, subscribing to a philosophy made popular by Unitarians, who held that the Creator made the universe long ago and has since chosen not to interfere in any way, that neither Jesus nor anybody else was divine, or alternatively, that we are all divine, and that there is only one God and not three. Another founding deist who resisted giving political power to those with religious power was George Washington. Jefferson's diary entry for February 1, 1799 reads, quote, when the clergy addressed General Washington on his departure from the government, it was observed in their consultation that he had never, on any occasion, said a word to the public which showed a belief in the Christian religion. And they thought that they should so pen their address as to force him, at length, to declare fidelity whether he was a Christian or not. They did so. However, Jefferson noted, the old fox was too cunning for them. He answered every article of their address, particularly except that which he passed over without even notice. Jefferson concluded that Washington, quote, never did say a word on the subject in any of his public papers, and that Governor Morris, a close friend of Washington's, has often told me that General Washington believed no more in that Christian system than Governor Morris did, end of quote, from Jefferson. In fact, President George Washington supervised the language of a treaty with African Muslims that explicitly stated that the United States was a secular nation. The treaty with Tripoli, worked out under Washington's guidance and then signed into law the next year by John Adams in 1797, reads, quote, as the government of the United States is not in any sense founded on the Christian religion, as it has in itself no character of enmity against the laws, religion, or tranquility of Muslims, and as the said states never have entered into any war or act of hostility against any Muslim nation, it is declared by the parties that no pretext arising from religious opinions shall ever produce an interruption of the harmony existing between the two countries, end of quote. But for the founders, this wasn't just an issue of being Christian or not. They didn't want any organized religion mixing its functions with government. For example, on February 21st, 1811, President James Madison vetoed a bill passed by Congress that authorized government payments to a church in Washington, D.C. to help the poor. Faith-based initiatives were a clear violation, in Madison's mind, of the First Amendment doctrine of separation of church and state, and could lead to a dangerous transfer of political power to religious leaders. Caring for the poor was a public and civic duty, a function of government, and should not be allowed to become a hole through which churches could reach and seize political power or the taxpayer's purse. Funding a church to provide for the poor would establish, in Madison's words, a legal agency, a legal precedent that would break down the walls of separation the founders had put between church and states to protect Americans from religious zealots gaining political power. Thus, Madison said in his veto message to Congress, he was striking down the proposed law because it helped a church to, quote, provide for the support of the poor and the education of poor children of the same, which, Madison warned, would be a precedent for giving to religious societies. That would be giving federal funds. Now, things have certainly changed since then with the faith-based initiative program that started under Reagan has now exploded. But anyhow, the book is What Would Jefferson Do?
1: Largely undefended. It just makes no sense. Anyhow, stick around. We're going to start the show here.
2: This is the Tom Hartman Program.
1: Hey, welcome to the second hour of our program. On the line with us is Craig Unger, the journalist, the author of Den of Spies, Reagan, Carter, and the Secret History of the Treason That Stole the White House. He also has a best-selling Substack. He's a New York Times best-selling author of six books on the Republican Party's assault on democracy, including American Compromise, House of Trump, House of Putin, and most recently, Den of Spies. Substack.com. Craig, just go to Substack and type in Craig Unger, and you'll get his URL. I don't have it here. I'm sorry. Craig, welcome back to the program.
3: Thank you, Tom. Great to see you. And actually, I have a blank screen, but great to be here. And it's great.
1: I'm sorry, you have a blank screen. We'll have to figure out what's going on with that. But you published this piece, Trump's Patriot Missile Bait and Switch. Tell me about this.
3: Right. Well, Trump, of course, as you just said, I mean, Trump has not given any munitions to Ukraine in quite some time. And J.D. Vance was very, very proud of this. And if you go back to, I think it was February, when Zelensky visited Trump, and there was this humiliating meeting where Zelensky was chastised for not wearing a coat and tie. And Trump said, "You don't have the cards. You don't have the cards. Get out of here." And it was just an embarrassment. But things have changed. And in recent months, Zelensky appears to have taken the advantage in the Ukraine war, in the war with Russia. And they've been building more than 2 million drones a year. Wow. And they've totally revolutionized the way wars are fought. So you have an enormous number of Russian troops who've been sort of trapped in south and east of Ukraine, making no progress for month after month, sustaining enormous numbers of casualties, while Ukraine is sending drones to bomb out Wildberry, there's equivalent of Amazon, the Russian equivalent of Amazon, and knocking out oil refineries left and right. So it's very, very hard to get gasoline in Russia for cars, and Crimea is virtually cut off, and it's changed the tempo of the war enormously. And in view of that, Trump had another meeting with Zelensky in which he suddenly said, "Okay, we'll give you the Patriot missiles. We'll even give you the technology. How about that? Isn't that cool?" But of course, he was lying and he never delivered on it.
1: Right. Yeah. And that's the problem is, you know, probably after he said that, he got a phone call from his good friend Vlad, which reminds me, I mean, you're the guy who really broke these stories. And, you know, for people who are not familiar with your work, lay out your argument that Donald Trump is somehow been captured by Russia.
3: Right. Well, this goes back, I think, 47 years to 1980, when Trump was building his first hotel and first big hotel. It was one of the few great successes he had in real estate when he built the high at Grand Central, right near Grand Central Station. And like any hotel, it needed television sets in every room. And you might think that an operation like Hyatt and Trump would go to a major vendor like Sony or Samsung, but instead they went to a small outfit called Joy Ludd Electronics, and it turned out that was owned by a guy named Semyon Kislyn, who had ties to Russian intelligence. And this is where it began. And throughout the 80s, Russian operatives, members of the Russian mafia, started going to Trump Tower when he built that in 1983. And a man named David Bogdan, who was part of the Russian mafia, went to Trump in 1984, bought five condos, paid for them in cash.
0: Money laundering.
3: And that, in effect, that was money laundering. Yeah. And they started doing it on a massive, massive scale. And I think if you look at Trump's record as a real estate developer, he's a loser. I mean, he went bankrupt six times with casinos in Atlantic City. But the Russians always came to his aid, and over $1.5 billion in money was from the Russian mafia was laundered through Trump real estate.
0: That's pretty mind-boggling. To what extent do you think that he's actively working to further Putin's? I mean, if I was Vladimir Putin and I wanted to destroy America, I would want to make people sick. Bob Kennedy is doing that. I would want to make people poor. Trump's economic policies are doing that. I'd want to estrange America from our allies. Trump is definitely doing that, both through rhetoric and through policy. I'd want to weaken the American military. You've got Hegseth, you know, this alcoholic now, you know, running around firing, you know, really well-qualified top generals and admirals and whatnot. I mean, what am I missing here, Craig? What more could Trump do if Putin was literally pulling his strings?
3: No, it's absolutely true. I wish I had not been right. But, I mean, one of the most, I mean, you said estranged from our allies, and it's really quite extraordinary. If you look at the Western alliance, it's really one of the great triumphs in foreign policy and national security in modern history. And Trump has been against it since he took out an advertisement after visiting Moscow in 1987, and he took out a full-page ad in the New York Times, the Washington Post, and so forth, that was really critical of all our allies. But the Western alliance, we built strong market economies throughout all of Western Europe. We built strong democratic institutions throughout all of Western Europe, and a strong military allies. And Trump is really throwing that all away. And we, by the way, we also had strong allies in Japan and South Korea. And Trump is throwing all that away to be with North Korea and Moscow. I mean, it is just ludicrous. It is so much against our national interests. It's unbelievable.
0: Why does our media not speak of this in these kind of terms, Craig? I don't get it.
3: Well, I don't entirely get it either myself. And I wrote a piece not long ago in my Substack called Nothing Moves the Needle. And I grew up in a world, I mean, I was getting out of college when I remember Seymour Hersh wrote a story on the My Lai massacre. And you could see that our heroic soldiers in Vietnam, who we thought were fighting communism, were actually doing Nazi-like atrocities, mowing down women and children. I remember Watergate, of course, when Woodward and Bernstein wrote both Watergate, the Pentagon Papers. All those stories were just a couple of reporters, and they changed history. They got instant response. They moved the needle. And now you write, there's reports that Trump is a rapist. Nothing really happens, or I should say an adjudicated rapist. The reports I've written that he is an asset of Russian intelligence. Well, technically, that's not necessarily illegal, but it's an extraordinary breach of national security. And when I talk about his ties to the Russian mafia, it's important to understand the Russian mafia is really an adjunct of Russian intelligence. Mm-hmm. So when you realize there were 13 members of the Russian mafia who bought or lived in Trump Tower in New York, that is the crown jewel of his empire, and he's president of the United States. That's a spectacular breach of national security. And I think nothing moves the needle, because the mechanisms, part of it is social media, I think has been very, very bad. I mean, it used to be, if you look at the first Porter and Bernstein story in 1972, it would not have gone viral on X or Blue Sky or any of
4: it would have been suppressed by the right-wing billionaires who own these platforms. I mean, that seems to be the part of the problem. We're going to be out of time here in just about a minute and a half, but I'm curious your take on Kash Patel going over to Moscow to meet with the KGB, or the FSB, I guess it's called now. I'm baffled, Craig. What insights do you have?
3: It is very, very scary. The FBI is the institution that should be protecting us from all of this. And here we have Kash Patel going over to meet with Putin. I don't know exactly what he hopes to get there, but he's going to come back and do something that will probably not be in our interests. And it was the FBI, really, its failures. What has happened, I think, is the greatest counterintelligence failure in American history. And the FBI was in charge of it. And I've been talking to a former FBI agent named Jonathan Bouma. And it's just extraordinary, because he started to get onto this. He was investigating Hunter Biden for the FBI, and he realized he was being fed disinformation from Russian operatives. And that's really one of the reasons we haven't been able to stop all of this.
4: How deeply enmeshed is the Republican Party itself with the Russian intelligence?
3: I can't. It's really hard for me to itemize special meetings. Of course, we have this Kash Patel thing coming up. Russian oligarchs have given heavily to the Republican Senatorial Campaign Committee. And the Russian party, in a way, is an adjunct of Putin's interest, of Russia's interest.
4: You mean the Republican Party?
3: The Republican, yes.
4: Yeah, yeah. Slip of the tongue, but probably a good one, the Russian party. Remarkable. Craig, the great Craig Unger. Craig, give us the URL for your Substack newsletter.
3: I'm not sure of the exact URL, but it goes under the title of American Compromise, which is the same as my last book on Trump and Russia.
4: Yeah, you can just go over to Substack.com and plug in American Compromise, or Craig Unger, UNGER. Craig, thanks so much for dropping by.
3: Thank you.
4: Always great talking with you.
2: This is the Tom Hartman Program.
4: It is just about 18 minutes past the hour. Greg Abbott is all hysterical about religion in airports, and MAGA is going after singers. Stick around. And welcome back. Picking up some calls here for a few minutes. Joseph in St. Albans, Vermont. Hey, Joseph. What's on your mind today?
5: Wow, Tom, isn't this great?
4: Yeah, thanks for watching us on C-SPAN. Yeah.
5: I never even heard of you before.
4: Well, here I am.
5: Say what?
4: So what's on your mind, Joseph?
5: Yeah, here you are. Hey, I wanted to talk about the Canadian tariffs.
4: Mm-hmm.
5: You know what we say up here? I'm 12 miles from the Canadian border.
4: I know. I used to live in Vermont.
5: You know what we say up here? Let's make it 100%, because you know what? We don't like those Canadians very much. And their stuff, we got it all down here. We got everything that they're going to tariff up there. We got it all down here.
4: Well,
5: and you know what they had to do? Tom, let me tell you a little story. They had to enact a tax in Burlington, Vermont. That's our largest city. Mm-hmm. And a lot of Canadians go there for, you know, like a tourist thing. Not so much lately, but they used to.
4: Yeah.
5: And they had to enact a tax. It was called the Montreal tax. Why? Because when the Canadians came down here and spent their money and went to the restaurants and went here, they never tipped anybody. And the people around here were getting so pissed off at the Canadians that the city council enacted a tax.
4: Yeah.
5: So that
4: you know why that is, don't you,
5: right,
4: Joseph?
5: Off the table.
4: Yeah, you know why that is, Joseph. Why Canadians don't tip well? Because in Canada, in the United States, if you're a waiter, the minimum wage is something like $3 an hour, and so basically, restaurants have gotten Congress to pass to change the tax code so that you and I pay the salaries of their staffs, whereas in Canada, they actually have a minimum wage that servers in restaurants are well paid, and so you don't need to tip them to keep them employed. Same thing in Europe. I lived in Europe for a year, and I lived in Vermont for 7 years, I think, or 8 years, maybe longer. I've seen.
5: Where'd
4: all this.
5: You live in Vermont?
4: I lived in Montpelier and in Northfield.
5: Where'd you live in Northfield? Oh,
4: and Montpelier. Yeah.
5: Well, that's what I'm saying. You know, this is America. If you're going to come to America, learn the rules.
4: Yeah.
5: You know.
4: Yeah. Yeah.
5: You gotta tip people.
4: Yeah. We don't pay our people well.
5: Especially
4: so.
5: Especially now.
4: So it falls on you and me. I get it.
5: Especially now, Tom. Especially now, with no tax on tips, it's even more important.
4: Yeah. Although the no tax on tips isn't really no tax on tips. It's a very, very limited exemption, and it expires when Trump's presidency expires. So,
5: did you ever work for tips?
4: I did, yeah. I used to, I was a waiter at Bob's Big Boy on Trowbridge Road in East Lansing, Michigan back in the 60s. Yeah, I've worked for tips.
5: Yeah, they don't tip at Bob's Big Boy, though, do they?
4: It wasn't bad, you know. I started as a dishwasher.
5: Oh,
4: so.
5: Come on, Tom. You know, you go to a fast food restaurant, when have you given a tip?
4: Oh, well, Bob's Big Boy was a sit-down restaurant, Joseph. Joseph, I got to run. Thanks for the call, and thanks for watching us on C-SPAN. Nice talking to you. It's 22 minutes past the hour. I'll be back with more of the news of the day and then your calls. Stick around.

0: 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Take back your news. So have you noticed that the Republicans are pretty much not talking about a constitutional convention anymore? They used to be gung-ho to rewrite the Constitution. You know, they wanted to put corporate personhood in there. They wanted to change it so that women can't vote. They wanted to do away with the election of senators, repeal the 17th Amendment, take us back to them being appointed by the states. They had all these weird—they wanted to outlaw labor unions, all these weird ideas, but they've stopped talking about it. I mean, they're still moving forward on it, but it's not Project 2025, for example. You know, their ultimate talking document does not have one single mention in it about a constitutional convention. Why would that be? Well, it's because the Supreme Court is doing their work for them. I mean, you know, just they have overturned Article 2. They've overturned the first, fourth, ninth, and 14th amendments. They've overturned Article 1, Section 7. All the details of this whole thing are over at HartmanReport.com. You got to check it out. Welcome back. 23 minutes past the hour. So Greg Abbott has decided, you know, he's increasingly unpopular right now in Texas. He's the governor of Texas. You know, right-wing MAGA guy. And he's in bed deep with the tech broligarchs and their data centers. And public sentiment is broadly turning against data centers. Surprise, surprise. And in Texas, as well as everywhere else, he's going to have a run for his money here as the election comes along. But he has decided to fall back on the old Republican playbook. Right. If you're not going to talk, you don't want to talk about economics because you're in the pocket of billionaires and big corporations. So to get people to talk about anything other than the economics, the destruction of the middle class by Reaganomics, the Republican Party sucking up to the biggest and wealthiest people in America, what do? You find some minority group that you can attack and make sure it gets a lot of headlines. And what'll happen is for some people, their bigotry, he's a bigot, I'm a bigot, cool, I'll vote with him. And for other people who hadn't really thought about bigotry, you can kind of activate it by getting them all freaked out and frightened. And Greg Abbott is trying to do this with the chapels in the airports in Dallas and Houston. This is wild. When the chapel was built at the Bush Intercontinental Airport in Houston, it's open to everybody. It's open to travelers. It's open to employees. It's open to anybody, regardless of religion. And the project was paid for through fees charged to international airlines. They don't use American taxpayer money or state or federal money for this. So, you know, this little chapel, and in the chapel, there's, you know, what's called an ablution station. Ablution is a kind of archaic word that means to wash, right? And Muslims wash their feet before they enter the sacred place, you know, the room where they pray. And, Jews wash their hands. I mean, there's this whole thing about washing, right? So they built this ablution station, and Greg Abbott has decided that he's going to go berserk on this. He's going to, oh, my God, these are not interfaith chapels open to all. They exist to benefit the Muslim population alone. This is religious discrimination. I see this not as religious discrimination. If anything, it's the opposite. It's like, okay, if you want to use our chapel and practice your religion, of course, you're going to have to wash your feet before you go in. And here you go. Here's a little foot washing station. No big deal. Right? I see this as just Greg Abbott going classic Republican. Let's find, you know, in the last election, the 2024 election, it was all about trans kids, right? Oh, let's pick on the trans community. Yes, they're less than 1% of America. Yes, they're a tiny minority, but hey, we can turn them into demons, just like they did with Willie Horton, whose name wasn't actually even Willie. He had never gone by the name Willie. But, you know, the Bush campaign decided that sounds black. Let's scare people.
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0: Meanwhile, Casey Musgraves is getting beat up online. I'll tell you about that and pick up your calls on the other side of the break. Stay with us.

0: This is the Tom Hartman Program.
1: Our book today in the Tom Hartman Book Club is The Dawn of Everything, A New History of Humanity by David Graeber and David Wengrow. And this is from the opening chapter titled Farewell to Humanity's Childhood. Most of human history is irreparably lost to us. Our species, Homo sapiens, has existed for at least 200,000 years, but for most of that time, we have next to no idea of what was happening. In northern Spain, for instance, at the cave of Altamira, paintings and engravings were created over a period of at least 10,000 years, between 25,000 and 15,000 BC. Presumably, a lot of dramatic events occurred during this period. We have no way of knowing what most of them were. This is of little consequence to most people, since most people rarely think about the broad sweep of human history anyway. They don't have much reason to. Insofar as the question comes up at all, it's usually when reflecting on why the world seems to be in such a mess and why human beings so often treat each other so badly. The reasons for war, greed, exploitation, systematic indifference to others' suffering. Were we always like that? Or did something at some point go terribly wrong? It is basically a theological debate. Essentially, the question is, are humans innately good or innately evil? But when you think about it, the question framed in these terms makes little sense, very little sense. Good and evil are purely human concepts. It would never occur to anyone to argue about whether a fish or a tree were good or evil, because good and evil are concepts that humans made up in order to compare ourselves with one another. It follows that arguing about whether humans are fundamentally good or evil makes about as much sense as arguing about whether humans are fundamentally fat or thin. Nonetheless, on those occasions when people do reflect on the lessons of prehistory, they almost invariably come back to questions of this kind. We are all familiar with the Christian answer. People once lived in a state of innocence, yet were tainted by original sin. We desired to be godlike and have been punished for it. Now we live in a fallen state while hoping for future redemption. Today, the popular version of this story, is typically some updated variation of Jean-Jacques Rousseau's Discourse on the Origin and the Foundation of Inequality Among Humankind, which he wrote in 1754. Once upon a time, the story goes, we were hunter-gatherers, living in a prolonged state of childlike innocence in tiny bands. These bands were egalitarian. They could be for the very reason that they were so small. It was only after the agricultural revolution, and then still some more of the rise of cities, that this happy condition came to an end, ushering in civilization and the state, which also meant the appearance of written literature, science, and philosophy, but at the same time, almost everything bad in human life. Patriarchy, standing armies, mass executions, and annoying bureaucrats demanding that we spend much of our lives filling out forms. Of course, this is a very crude simplification, but it really does seem to be the foundational story that rises to the surface whenever anyone, from industrial psychologists to revolutionary theorists, say something like, but of course human beings spent most of their evolutionary history living in groups of 10 or 20 people, or agriculture was perhaps humanity's worst mistake. And, as we'll see, many popular writers make the argument quite explicitly. The problem is that anyone seeking an alternative to this rather depressing view of history will quickly find that the only one on offer is actually even worse. If not Rousseau, then Thomas Hobbes. Hobbes's Leviathan, published in 1651, is in many ways the founding text of modern political theory. It held that humans, being the selfish creatures that they are, life in an original state of nature was in no sense innocent. It must have instead have been, quote, solitary, poor, nasty, brutish, and short, end quote. Basically, a state of war, with everybody fighting against everybody else. Insofar as there has been any progress from this benighted state of affairs, a Hobbesian would argue, it has been largely due to exactly those repressive mechanisms that Rousseau was complaining about. Governments, courts, bureaucracies, police. This view of things has been around for a very long time. There's a reason why, in English, the words politics, polite, and police all sound the same. They're all derived from the Greek word polis, or city, the Latin equivalent of which is civitas, which also gives us civilization, civility, civic, and a certain modern understanding of civilization. Human society, in this view, is founded on the collective repression of our baser instincts, which becomes all the more necessary when humans are living in large numbers in the same place. The modern-day Hobbesian, then, would argue that, yes, we did live most of our evolutionary history in tiny bands who could get along mainly because they shared a common interest in the survival of their offspring. But even these were in no sense founded on equality. There was always in this version some alpha male leader. Hierarchy and domination and cynical self-interest have always been the basis of human society, this story goes. It's just that collectively we have learned it's to our advantage to prioritize our long-term interests over our short-term instincts, or better, to create laws that force us to confine our worst impulses to socially useful areas like the economy while forbidding them everywhere else. He goes on to completely debunk these theories. The Dawn of Everything, A New History of Humanity by David Graeber and David Wengrow.

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0: 35 minutes past the hour. Welcome back. So Kacey Musgraves, she's a country music star. I love country music, I confess. I was 16 years old. I got a gig as a DJ at WITL AM and FM in Lansing, Michigan, the number one station in Lansing, country western station, a weekend DJ. I was also out at MSU doing at WNBY, I think it was, Brody Hall, as I recall. But anyway, that's where I learned, you know, radio. And I've always loved country, even though I later ended up, you know, as an all-night progressive rock DJ and kind of an old hippie. But I always loved country music. And Kacey Musgraves is particularly good. And she's, you know, her most famous thing is the Golden Hour stuff. And so she was doing a concert in Chicago on Friday. And between songs, she called out this organization. It's called the Young Center for Immigrant Children's Rights. It's a local organization in Chicago that helps out children who whose parents have been abducted by ICE, basically. And she said that it's a wonderful organization. They help give aid, legal aid, and money to children whose parents have been deported unfairly. It's not a political thing. It's just these kids need help. So here she is. She's not, you know, like she said, this isn't about politics. It's about children who are, you know, stranded, you know, who are in need of help. And the right-wingers are just all over her over on Elon Musk's sewer over there that used to be Twitter. It's pretty amazing. It's pretty sad, actually. You know, she has ripped the president on a couple of occasions. Back in 2020, she said a vote for Trump was an act of violence against all queer people. And when Joe Biden got, you know, was won, she celebrated. There are a lot of progressives in country music. Probably the most famous is Willie Nelson, who wrote about me in his autobiography, you know, Roll Me Up and Smoke Me When I Die, which was really a shock. I'm reading his autobiography, and here he is. He says, I was driving down the street listening to Tom Hartman, and it's like, whoa. Anyhow, what's on your mind? Let's pick up some calls here for the second half hour of this hour. Keno in Lakeland, Florida. Hey, Keno, what's on your mind?
1: Yeah, I called today because you have an expanded audience. There needs to be more widespread discussions about the different kinds of capitalism. Capitalism has been good in the past where there were rules and referees. But Republicans today, they have uncritical blanket praise for capitalism. They take away the rules. They take away the referees. Now, under Republican government, capitalism in the United States has become predatory, taking advantage of and exploiting people. And it's creating a new feudal system where the corporations are the haves, and they're creating a new class of have-nots, of debt slaves and debt serfs. One old saying is that lawyers and doctors make fortunes from other people's misfortunes. Now, dentists have to be added to this list. There are no checks and balances on the prices dentists charge.
0: It's true.
1: I know two people in their 60s who've become debt slaves. They have debts of $30,000 to have their teeth rebuilt.
0: Wow.
1: I hope and request somewhere out there listening or some investigative reporters that are listening and will do an expose of how dentists have become financial predators. Do you have any reaction, Tom?
0: Well, yeah, I think that dental health is part of your health. You know, we know that bad, you know, gum disease, for example, actually can cause heart disease. You know, there's all kinds of awful infections that you can get, not to mention even just malnutrition. If your teeth don't work right, you can't chew your food. This should be part of health care, and we need a national health care program that Bernie's been saying this forever, by the way, that not only takes care of, you know, your vaccination and cancer treatments and dealing with the pneumonia and stuff like that, but that also, you know, keeps your mouth healthy and takes care of your eyes and ears. I mean, it's just crazy that we've segregated these three parts of the body, the eyes, ears, and mouth, and said they're not covered by Medicare or Medicaid. You know, it's just wrong. It's just wrong. I'm with you, Keno. Keno, thank you. It's always nice to hear from you. I appreciate the call. Vicki in Woodinville, Washington. Hey, Vicki, what's on your mind today?
2: Hey, Tom. So I understand you did get and read the book by the political scientist, Professor Jeffrey Winters, The Blind Spot.
0: I did,
2: and I wanted
0: the weekend,
2: to talk to you about it since
0: actually.
2: Yeah, great. So I grew up believing in what we're told about how things work, and that, you know, I felt very
0: that we have this nice sweet democracy.
2: And,
0: yeah.
2: Yes. And but I kind of wondered what was wrong. I mean, what, you know? So I was convinced that we are racist and there's prejudice because people are ignorant and they're misinformed. And if people were just educated properly, they wouldn't be coming from this, you know, divisive attitude of fellow citizens. And that another problem was that how people are rearing children, because they have to be absent, having to have two people working to support a family. Mm-hmm. And so, you know, child care has really suffered. But now I understand, after reading that book, that, my goodness, we've all been impoverished by our country.
0: By our oligarchs. I mean, the book is basically an expose of oligarchy in America, the history of oligarchy in America.
2: Exactly.
0: Yeah.
2: And how it influenced every part of society, every part of culture, and every part of every individual life, and how we're at each other's throat because they've left us in this desperate situation.
0: Yeah.
2: And I don't... So can you speak to that?
0: Yeah, it's the classic cartoon that probably most people have seen, where you've got, you know, a big businessman, fat cat, and two young men sitting at a table. One's white, one's black, and all three of them have a plate in front of them. The biggest businessman's got his plate is just piled high with cookies, and the black guy and the white guy each have one cookie. And the businessman turns to the white guy, points to the black guy, and says, "He wants your cookie." I mean, that's the oligarch strategy. That's the strategy of divide and conquer. That's the strategy of keep people fighting with each other and they won't fight with us. And, you know, I would argue that the entire book was basically that cartoon, you know, telling the story of how we got here and how it's happened and how it's worked out and what we can do about it. You know, I thought the last chapter was the most important chapter in the book, where he talked about we need to tax wealth as well as income, that billionaires are incompatible with democracy, that America should not have billionaires, that, you know, just pretty solid, straightforward stuff.
2: Yeah, the result of this ongoing history from day one of our country.
0: Yeah.
2: And
0: he talks about how the Constitution was written to protect the
2: oligarchs. They're trying to make us believe it's our fault.
0: Yeah, exactly.
2: Each other. You know, we have to blame each other, and we look to others so we'll never look to them. And I just can't believe how important that history is to understand, because all we do is hear about current events and, you know, recent occurrences in the last, you know, our lifetimes. And that's nothing compared to what has transpired and where it has grown to.
0: Yeah.
2: And what it,
0: yeah.
2: the, you know.
0: No, absolutely.

0: been so polluted.
1: Yeah. I wrote a book called The Hidden History of American Oligarchy that has a lot of the same stuff in it, by the way, that you might find useful. But anyhow, Vicki, thank you. Thank you for the call, and thanks for sharing the book with me, or telling me about it. It's 44 and a half minutes past it.
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1: Exposing the con in conservative. I'll be right back with more of your calls.

0: And welcome back, John in Santa Monica. Hey, John, what's on your mind today?
1: Well, Tom, I like what your last caller had to say, and opposed to what Tom from Vermont said, who said he'd never heard of you, I've been listening to you for decades.
0: Thank you.
1: Yeah, absolutely. And but I've fallen off the Democratic Party wagon probably, I don't know, 10 years ago, something like that. I was a capital D Democrat in California, part of the apparatus, in fact. But now I'm a happy green. I urge everybody to be independent as much as possible. Love your books. But I have to disagree with you on January 6th. Because you mentioned that five people were killed. So I decided to Google that. I already knew about Ashley Babbitt.
0: I think the rest of them were like, weren't there a couple of heart attacks or something like that?
1: Right. There were four police officers, according to Google, which, you know, is supposed to be founded by DARPA, probably have their thumb on it. Google said four policemen committed suicide a month later.
0: Yeah, so well within the month. There was also Brian Sicknick, who was, they sprayed pepper spray right into his face, and it caused him to have seizures, and he died the next day in the hospital from that.
1: Is that right?
0: Yeah, you can just look up Brian Sicknick. He's, you know, there's probably a Wikipedia page for him. And then you had a couple of people who within a few days afterwards had committed suicide. Presumably because of traumatic brain injury. This is a problem that we have with soldiers, is that you get this traumatic brain injury and it just makes you suicidal. I mean, just overwhelmingly suicidal. And then there were, you know, a couple of people who died of heart attacks, at least one or two, I think. My recollection was that there was a total of four or five people who died that day. Ashley Babbitt's the most famous. And that the police officers who died all died the following day or within the following couple of weeks. But, yeah.
1: Okay. Well, Google said it was a month.
0: Yeah.
1: But anyway, I really think that the Second Amendment gun nuts forgot to bring their guns. But there were over 200
0: CIA plainclothes guns caught there. There were a bunch of guns.
1: Yeah, but they were mainly undercover people from the CIA and so forth.
0: I'm not buying
1: that.
0: But
1: anyway...
0: I'm just not buying it. I mean, Donald Trump was president at the time. So, you know, if he told the CIA to go overthrow the government, you know, it wouldn't strain credulity. But I'm skeptical.
1: What about Nancy Pelosi, who said to her daughter, it's on tape, I'm responsible for not having enough policemen there at the Capitol. Why did Ray Epps, 10 minutes after they found the pipe bombs, ironically, 10 minutes after.
0: Yeah, Ray Epps has been slandered, and the problem wasn't a lack of policemen at the Capitol. The problem was that you had Donald Trump's guy, I'm forgetting his name right now, who was in charge of the National Guard, the Secretary of the Army, signed a document the day before saying that the National Guard could not be deployed. And so when they were begging for the National Guard to come, including the Maryland National Guard, which was willing to come in, the administration, the Trump administration, was saying, no, you may not go help out the Capitol Police. That was the problem.
1: Wow.
0: John, I got to run, but thank you for the call. I mean, you can look all this stuff up. This is no secret. It's 49 minutes past the hour. I'll be back with you in just a minute. Stick around.

0: our program and for reaching out to our stations and sponsors and letting them know that you're listening. It really means a lot to us.
1: So what do we call the really, really mind-bogglingly rich? You know, at the founding of the Republic, they were referred to as speculators or moneyed interest or aristocrats. In the years leading up to the Civil War, we called them the cotton lords and the plantation aristocracy. In the late 19th century, they were the robber barons. In the 1930s, FDR called them the economic royalists. But since the Reagan Revolution, we've just called them billionaires. And now, you know, some of them want to call themselves tech bros. Like, that's kind of a good thing, you know, like tech is positive and bros, you know, like Mark Zuckerberg saying we need more masculine energy in American business culture. So we need a new phrase. I would like to suggest the morbidly rich. Morbidly suggests unhealthy. And the vast riches that some of these people have is unhealthy to our democracy, particularly since five Republicans on the Supreme Court said that morbidly rich people can buy politicians. And it's unhealthy for them, too. So morbidly rich. There's an op-ed over at HartmanReport.com all about it. Check it out. Welcome back. 10 minutes before the hour. Picking up your calls here. Marcus in Las Vegas. Hey, Marcus, what's on your mind today?
2: Hey, Tom. Good morning.
1: Hey.
2: A whole lot, especially since I've been waiting. I mean, every time somebody comes on and you talk about something else, it just, you know, it spurs me
1: to comment
2: on that. You know, but I think that, I just want to say that I think that all that I've heard this morning, you know, I think it's all speaking to what I see is really, and it's just so obvious, man. If you look at the electoral map of the United States, right, the vast majority of it is red. All across the country, right? You just see a sea of red.
1: That's when you're looking at geography. If you looked at a population map, yep, you'd see something quite different.
2: There are
1: 40 million more Americans in the United States who are represented by Democrats in Congress, in the United States Senate, than there are Republicans. It's just that states are Democratic states by and large. There's a couple of exceptions, Texas and Florida, but
2: I'm speaking to how it looks when a person looks at that and what they see, right? They just see this overwhelming majority of red. Well, it's the same thing with in every one of these in these same places. That vast sea of red. Guess what they have for information available to them? You know, outlets of information.
1: Right, nothing but right-wing radio
2: I mean, it's just, and I'm from the Bay Area, right? San Francisco, Bay Area. And even there, the right-wing media establishments are, they're just saturating the airwaves.
1: Yep.
2: All over the place. I mean, in terms of progressive, liberal, or anything like close to that.
1: Yeah, no, there's a right-wing bias to our media. Five. There's no doubt about that.
2: And so look at the correlation between everything that you can, every indicator out there. You talked earlier about how the red states, they suffer from this and that, and their the mortality, everything from mortality to education. I mean, it's just and guess where they're getting their information from. So what I'm saying is that I think the vast majority of the country, of course, is uninformed, misinformed, and just, you know, like Trump said, we love the poorly educated, right?
1: Yeah,
2: and you can teach this, you can tell the poorly educated anything. You can teach, and so, like you said, whether it's a culture war, a made-up culture war, you know, that's all this section of the country gets.
1: Mm-hmm.
2: And that's all they get for their information. And again, of course, with that comes, you know, liberal bad, progressive bad, Democratic bad, evil, traitor to the country, right? Mm-hmm. So these people, so we have, you know, you go to Texas, you go to Iowa, you go to Middle America, and this is all they got. And so it's no surprising that we have people talking about keep your hands off my Medicare, right?
1: Keep your government hands off my Medicare. Yeah, those signs from the Tea Party days.
2: So I've recently have been watching this film, this documentary called The Heist again. I've been wanting to ask if you are familiar with that one.
1: I am.
2: Heist is who stole the America, right? The American dream. Okay. And I think they even make a reference to you, or you're in there somewhere.
1: I believe I narrated that movie.
2: Okay. No wonder.
1: That's my voice throughout the whole thing. If we're talking about the same movie.
2: If the vast majority of Americans just knew this history, that's all you've been talking about all morning long, is just getting informed, coming into knowledge of, you know, then I think we can turn this around. So I'm calling on you and anybody who's listening, man, to support, man. Let's have a national debate, nationally televised at no expense, right, to either side of the two ideological perspectives in the country, represented by, you know, those that we most recognize, Fox on one side against MSB and all of the surrogates and voices that represent the ideology, right?
1: Yeah.
2: And we have this debate. And since we know that one side is not going to show, you know, they're not going to show up. They don't have the heart. They don't have the guts. They don't have the integrity.
1: Well, that's why Republican members of Congress don't hold town halls anymore. In fact, Mike Johnson told them not to.
2: Let's have that.
1: Don't talk to the public. We talk to the billionaires who pay us. That's it.
2: You know, so let's call for this. Let's start a campaign and call for it. And the only way power is coming from in this country is through the people. When you say why don't more people talk about or the media talk more about the scandalous activities of this government? It was a specific instance that you referred to earlier. I think it's about I forgot necessarily, but. Why didn't the media talk about it? Because the Democratic side is not making an issue out of it. Yeah. If the Democratic side raised enough of a stink about it, then the media would be there covering it.
1: Part of the problem is that the Democratic side doesn't have this massive electronic echo chamber that the right has built since the era of Limbaugh. You got 1,500 right-wing radio stations. You got maybe 200 left-wing radio stations. You've got 500-600 television stations around the country owned by Sinclair or other right-wing entities. It just goes on and on. Marcus, I got to move along. Thanks for the call. Donna in Groveland, California. Hey, Donna, what's up?
3: Oh, good morning, Tom. I just want you to know also, you are a lifesaver for us that are out in the hitherland.
1: Thank you.
3: Anyway, I just wanted to know why it's assumed that Jeffries will be the next speaker. He is not reflective of the emerging Democratic Party regarding his blood money from AIPAC, no Medicare for all, now the meeting with that snake, Kushner. Lots of in-touch Democrats are in the House. Can't there be another selection?
1: I would hope so, Donna. Part of the problem is that while the Republican Party broke with the idea of seniority as the thing for chairmanships and speakerships and things like that, the Democratic Party hasn't, by and large. And so, there is a very, very strong neoliberal group, basically, that basically runs the DNC. And I'm an advocate for real reform in the Democratic Party. I think that the Democratic Party of Bill Clinton is gone, is going. And the hangers-on, need to get with the program or get out. I'm with you. Donna, thank you very much. That was a great question. We'll be back on the other side of the break. Stick around with the third hour of our program. Greg Palast is going to drop by and tell us about the tricks that Trump is planning to steal your vote and what we can do about it.

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2: Our book in today's Tom Hartman Book Club is On Fire, The Burning Case for a Green New Deal by Naomi Klein. This is from the epilogue, the very end of the book, and it's titled A Capsule Case for a Green New Deal. Critics of the Green New Deal have plenty of serious arguments for why all this is doomed. Political paralysis in Washington is real. Even in a world where climate change, denying Republicans, were swept out of power, there would still be plenty of centrist Democrats convinced that their constituents had no appetite for radical change. The plans are expensive, and getting the budgets approved will be a Herculean effort. A better course of action, we hear, would be to advance climate policies that appeal to many on the right, like a shift from coal to nuclear power, or a small tax on carbon that returns the revenues as a dividend to every citizen. The main trouble with these incremental approaches is that they simply won't get the job done. In order to win support from Republicans soaked in fossil fuel money, the price on carbon would be too low to make much of an impact. Nuclear power is expensive and slow to roll out compared with renewables, and that's not to mention the risks associated with uranium mining and waste storage. The truth is, we cannot lower emissions as steeply and as rapidly as required to swerve off our perilous trajectory without a sweeping industrial and infrastructure overhaul. The good news is that the Green New Deal isn't nearly as impractical or unrealistic as its many critics claim. I've made the case for why that is throughout the book, but what follows are nine more reasons the Green New Deal has a fighting chance, a chance that will increase every time we go out and make the case. One, it will be a massive job creator. Every part of the world that has invested heavily in renewables and in efficiency has found these sectors to be much more powerful job creators than fossil fuels. When New York State made a commitment to get half its energy from renewables by 2030, it immediately saw a spike in job creation. The accelerated timeline of the U.S. Green New Deal will turn it into a jobs machine. Even without federal support, indeed with active sabotage from the White House, the green economy is already creating more jobs than oil and gas. According to the 2018 U.S. Energy and Employment Review, jobs in wind, solar energy efficiency, and other clean energy sectors outnumbered fossil fuels by a rate of 3-1. This is happening because of a combination of state and municipal incentives and the plummeting costs of renewables. A Green New Deal would take the industry supernova while ensuring that the jobs have salaries and benefits comparable to those offered in the oil and gas sector. There's no shortage of research to support this. For instance, a 2019 study on the job impacts of a Green New Deal-style program in the state of Colorado found that many more jobs would be created than lost. The study, published by the Department of Economics and Political Economy Research Institute at the University of Massachusetts Amherst, looked at what it would take for the state to achieve a 50% reduction in emissions by 2030. It found that roughly 585 non-management jobs would be lost, but that with an investment of $14.5 billion a year in clean energy, quote, Colorado will generate about 100,000 jobs per year in the state. There are many more studies with similarly striking findings. A plan put forward by the U.S. Blue-Green Alliance, a body that brings together unions and environmentalists, estimated that a $40 billion annual investment in public transit and high-speed rail for 6 years would produce more than 3.5 million jobs during that period. And according to a report from the European Transport Workers Federation, comprehensive policies to reduce emissions in the transport sector by 80% would create 7 million new jobs across that continent, while another 5 million clean energy jobs in Europe would slash electricity emissions by 90%. Number two, paying for it will create a fairer economy. As the 2018 IPCC report on keeping warming below 1.5 degrees Celsius made clear, if we don't take transformative action to lower emissions, the cost will be astronomical. The panel's estimate is that the economic damages of allowing temperatures to increase by 2 degrees Celsius, as opposed to 1.5, would hit $69 trillion globally. Of course, rolling out a Green New Deal would have large costs as well, and the plan's advocates have pointed to a variety of ways this can be financed. Alexandria Ocasio-Cortez has said that the U.S. version should be financed the way any previous emergency spending has been, by the U.S. Congress simply authorizing the funds, backstopped by the Treasury, the world's currency of last resort. According to New Consensus, the think tank closely associated with their policy proposals, because, quote, the Green New Deal will produce new goods and services to keep pace with and absorb new expenditures, there is no more reason to let fear about financing halt progress than there was to let it halt wars or tax cuts, end quote. The European Spring proposal for a Green New Deal, meanwhile, calls for a global minimum corporate tax rate to capture the tax revenue that the Apples and Googles of the world currently dodge with transnational schemes. It also calls for a reversal of monetary orthodoxy with public investment floating green bonds supported by central banks. Quote, to address the true existential threat that we face today, we must reverse the economic policies that brought us to this brink. Austerity means extinction, end quote. Some analysts, like Christian Parenti, have emphasized that federal governments can drive the transition with their purchasing powers policies. In short, there are all kinds of ways to raise financing, including ways that attack untenable levels of wealth concentration and shift the burden to those most responsible for climate pollution. And it's not hard to figure out who that is. We know, thanks to research from the Climate Accountability Institute, that a whopping 71% of greenhouse gas emissions since 1988 can be traced to just 100 corporations. On Fire by Naomi Klein.
3: Report.com. It's actually, there's an article about it. It's called